0: This is Sky News, the headlines. Sky News challenges the US military over claims that an American missile killed more than 120 children at an Iranian school on the opening day of the war. Joy for the players and supporters of Arsenal as they're crowned Premier League champions after a 22-year wait. Ministers reveal that the cost of HS2 will now exceed £100 billion, but that cancelling it would cost more than letting it go ahead. And the boss of Swatch defends its latest launch after chaos reigns at its stores. Well, Sky News has challenged the US military over claims that a missile which killed scores of Iranian children on the opening day of the Iran war was fired by America. This comes after Sky's Dominic Waghorn brought you eyewitness reporting from the scene of the strike on a school after he became the first international journalist to reach the city of Minab since the conflict began.
1: This is actually quite overwhelming. After child, grave after grave, and almost 3 months on, the families still coming every evening to spend hours by their children's graveside. And talking to some of them, of course, is deeply moving.
0: Despite an initial assessment by US officials that the United States had carried out the attack, the US government is still to admit responsibility. Now, the top US military leader in the Middle East has been pressed in Congress on why it is taking so long.
2: The United States does not deliberately target
3: us. Got that part.
2: Period. Full stop. And nor are the Iranian people our enemy. The IRGC is the adversary in this case.
3: I heard that in your opening statement, Admiral. I asked you a very specific question, and I'm curious what the answer is.
2: So the investigation is ongoing. As soon as it is complete, I'm happy to be as
3: transparent
2: as possible.
3: We will not take responsibility for something we very obviously did.
2: So it's a complex investigation. The school itself is located on an active IRGC cruise missile base.
3: Absolutely.
2: It's more complex than the average strike. As soon as we're complete, I'm fully committed to transparency, given your important oversight role and the other members here.
3: And I have an enormous amount of respect for you and an enormous amount of respect for the Pentagon. I do not trust that answer. What we've seen out of the Secretary of Defense and his callous disregard for any sort of rules of engagement or protecting civilian life may make us suspicious. And that's the only second question I have for you. Do you think it's ever appropriate for anybody in a leadership position to use the words no quarter when describing how we are conducting our operations in Iran?
2: Sir, I think it's appropriate as military leaders. We follow the law of armed conflict and our constitutional responsibilities, and that's what we've done.
3: And you would agree that no quarter is not following the law?
2: I would agree it's our constitutional responsibility to follow the law.
0: As he left that evidence session, Admiral Cooper was challenged by our U.S. correspondent, Mark Stone.
4: Admiral Mark Stone from Sky News, can you explain why you cannot reveal what happened in Minab?
5: Hey, how are you doing?
4: I'm good.
5: Investigation's ongoing.
4: For how long can you hide behind an investigation is ongoing, sir? We have a team in Minab right now. They have seen what happened. They have seen no evidence of a Iranian missile base there. For how long can you hide behind an investigation is happening, sir? When will the investigation conclude? Admiral, can you tell us when the investigation will conclude? Can you say anything to the families who died in Minab, sir?
0: Well, our international affairs editor Dominic Waghorn is in Minab, where the strike took place. This was his reaction to the comments by Admiral Cooper.
6: We have to listen very closely to what the Admiral said there, because he was answering this question pretty disingenuously. Pretty painful listening to Admiral here, sort of wriggling under congressional cross-examination and not answering the question. The question was, was America behind the attack on this school that killed at least 150 people, 120 of them children, and he said America does not target civilians. That is not the question he was asked to answer, as he was reminded. And he simply wouldn't answer that question, which will, I think, add to the frustration of people here who say that for almost 3 months now, they've wanted answers, and America will simply not do what it's done in the past in Iraq and Afghanistan, where when all the evidence is stacking up against it, these were America-made Tomahawk missiles. That morning, the Americans were targeting a number of targets in the area. With all that evidence against them, why not just say what they've done in the past, which is, yes, we were behind it. It was a mistake. We're now trying to work out why. We've been to the school a number of times this week, and I can categorically tell you it is a school, or was a school. It's now a pile of rubble. It is not a missile base. It's not on a missile base. It's been a school for at least 10 years. It's marked or mapped, has been marked or mapped for at least 10 years as a primary school. If you look at it from satellites, you'll see playgrounds, you'll see the markings of football pitches as well. A lot of the kids there, we've spoken to their parents, were soccer mad. So you could see it was a primary school. And we've spoken to, as I say, parents, teachers, nurses, children as well, and we've asked most of them, because there were and have been these reports that it was near or part of a military base. You know, has it been or is it anywhere near a military base? Have you seen any evidence of military activity? And they've all said no. Now, there are some maps that show it is adjacent to or close to buildings that there are some reports linking to the IRGC, the Revolutionary Guard Corps, and some of those buildings may have connections or may have had connections with the IRGC. But I can categorically tell you that nowhere near the school that we've been to and filmed for almost a week is there any evidence of military activity. It's certainly not on an active IRGC military base, unless that's a bunker deep underground, which I think we would know by now, because there's a big crater in the middle of this school caused by cruise missiles. So it looks like this school was tragically misidentified. I think we have to assume that it wasn't deliberately targeted as a school. That is not what the US military has ever done. But if it was misidentified, that is equally potentially a breach of the rules of war. So these are very grave allegations against America. And this isn't not, it is not a complex question to answer. Did you hit this school deliberately? Or did you do it by mistake? And what is completely baffling is why it's taken America almost 3 months still not to answer that question.
0: Well, meanwhile, Donald Trump has once again insisted that the US will end the conflict very quickly. He was speaking to US lawmakers at the White House's annual picnic a short while ago.
7: We're going to have to make a little journey down to a place called Iran. We have to stop them. They have nuclear on their mind, and we're not going to let them have a nuclear weapon, and we've done a hell of a job, and I think we're going to be finished with that very quickly, and they won't have a nuclear weapon, and hopefully we're going to get it done in a very nice manner.
0: China is hosting Russian President Vladimir Putin only a week after Donald Trump visited Beijing in the midst of his unpopular war in Iran. Well, President Putin arrives with even greater problems. His war in Ukraine has stalled on the battlefield, and a recent European intelligence assessment suggested growing paranoia within the Kremlin. Moscow correspondent Ivor Bennett looks at what Vladimir Putin hopes to achieve from his trip to China.
8: Well, the timing of this visit has certainly raised eyebrows. It comes less than a week after Donald Trump's own high-profile trip to China. We've been told that this timing was not deliberate. The Kremlin has made a point of saying that. We've been told that the date was set for Putin's visit back in February with Xi Jinping, and that Donald Trump was supposed to visit in March-April time. So it's an accidental clash of dates. But the fact that these trips and visits have fallen back to back will make for a fascinating comparison between them. We've seen already that Vladimir Putin enjoyed the same kind of welcome at the airport as Donald Trump, the same red carpet treatment, the flag-waving students. But what will the body language be like between Xi and Putin? What about their interaction, the statements and readouts from either side? How will that compare to what we saw last week when Donald Trump was in town? And it's a comparison that Vladimir Putin seems to have been leaning into already. In a video address ahead of his departure released here, he talked up the special relationship between China and Russia, their mutual understanding, their support of one another's core interests. He didn't mention the US or Donald Trump specifically, but it felt like a comparison was implied there, all about cooperation rather than competition. Have a listen.
9: Today, Russia-China relations have reached a truly unprecedented level. Their special nature is reflected in the atmosphere of mutual understanding and trust, a commitment to pursuing win-win and equitable cooperation, conducting respectful dialogue and supporting each other on matters affecting the core interests of both countries, including protection of sovereignty and state unity.
8: As for what Vladimir Putin wants to get out of this trip, I think he's after two things. One is more economic support from China. Ever since Russia's full-scale invasion of Ukraine in 2022, trade with China has kept the Russian economy afloat and helped Moscow sustain its war in Ukraine. But right now, the Russian economy is under strain. It's struggling. So I think Putin wants to shore up that economic support. I think he wants to expand energy exports to China. And he sees an opportunity right now with the crisis in the Middle East, which is putting pressure on China's own energy supplies. So that's one thing. The second thing, I think, is that he wants to reaffirm China's diplomatic support for China, for Russia, because right now Putin is under a degree of pressure. He no longer has the ear and attention of Donald Trump like he did, say, 6-12 months ago. Trump is totally focused right now on the Middle East. And there's a sense that the US and the West is trying to drive a wedge between China and Russia, to urge Beijing to put pressure on Moscow to end its war in Ukraine. So I think Putin is hoping that this visit will act as a riposte to all of that, to show the rest of the world that he still has Beijing's backing, no matter what.
0: Arsenal fans have been in raptures after becoming Premier League champions following Manchester City's draw against Bournemouth. It means the Gunners can't now be caught, and their 22-year wait for the league title is finally at an end. Well, this was the scene in North London as the final whistle went at Bournemouth, where Manchester City's title dream hit the rocks. For Arsenal, after so many seasons as the nearly men, they can finally celebrate a first Premier League title for manager Mikel Arteta. And as for the players, these were the celebrations which showed just what it meant. For season after season, they've seen the trophy slip through their fingers. And now, at last, they finally got to finish above Manchester City. Well, our sports correspondent Rob Harris was in the thick of the action. Take a look at this.
10: Arsenal fans parted into the early hours of the morning, savouring becoming Premier League champions again after 22 years. Ultimately, they did it with a game to spare, with Manchester City being held to a 1-1 draw at Bournemouth. It means they can enjoy this Premier League party. They've waited since the days of Arsene Wenger in 2004 to get their hands on the Premier League trophy again, ultimately delivered by one of Wenger's former players, Mikel Arteta. He's waited so long. He took charge in 2019. He only won an FA Cup. Now he has the biggest prize, and it could still get better yet for the Gunners, because they've got a Champions League final against Paris Saint-Germain in a week and a half. And what a moment. They just want to party and enjoy

0: Rob Harris there reporting for us in North London. Well, this is not such good news for HS2 fans. That rail project was supposed to cost £32 billion. Now, the Transport Secretary has revealed that the cost is set to balloon to over £100 billion and will be completed 14 years late, with trains running more slowly than originally planned. And she also revealed that cancelling the project would be more expensive than persisting with it. While our business and economics correspondent Paul Kelso has more.
1: This particular size and shape, we call it the caterpillar box.
2: Wow.
3: That is an enormous hole.
4: One conveyor belt, whole length.
3: 5.5k long, 6k long.
4: Yeah. 70k by the time we get to there.
3: The government says HS2 is now going to cost more than £100 billion. You want to know how you spend that much money on a railway? Let's go and have a look and find out. Thank you. This is the Victoria Road crossover box. It's at the heart of a 13-kilometre tunnel under West London. That way is Birmingham. This way is Euston. And eventually, HS2 trains will fly over points here in either direction. Now, they were supposed to be heading through these tunnels by Christmas this year. Now, it won't be for another decade at the earliest, and they won't get to Euston until possibly the 2040s. Meanwhile, the budget has soared, and the only thing slowing down is the trains. Now, this is unquestionably monumental construction, but how has it come to be, in the eyes of so many, a monumental waste of money? HS2 was originally supposed to cost £33 billion. So far, £43 billion has been spent. The government now says it could cost more than £100 billion. That'll make it the most expensive high-speed railway line on earth, and it won't even go to its original destination. It was meant to run to both Manchester and Leeds, but those have both been cut back because of cost, leaving just a single line to Birmingham. It will first stop at Old Oak Common in this direction before eventually a tunnel will take it all the way to Euston in central London, possibly as late as 2043. These tunnels were built yard by yard with layer upon layer of concrete. The problem with HS2 is less the concrete than the fact, in the jargon, it was gold-plated, designed to the highest specification for the world's fastest trains. That meant not cutting corners, but eliminating them and going in straight lines. Well, that costs more money. The risks of the project weren't properly understood. Designs kept changing and there was constant political pressure. And eventually, HS2 Limited, contractors and the government lost control.
5: I can confirm today that it could cost almost as much to cancel the line as it would to finish it, while delivering none of the benefits.
3: So what is this government going to do about it? Well, they won't be cancelling HS2. Putting things back as they were, well, that would cost as much as has been spent already. The trains will be slowed down to 320 kilometres an hour, the same as a Japanese bullet train. That saves a couple of billion pounds. Some back office roles are being cut, and the people who delivered the Elizabeth line are now in charge. There's no question, when this is eventually finished, it will be a world-class railway. But the journey to get here, well, that's been a national embarrassment, and fixing that matters. From energy to data centres, from airports to our water network, Britain needs infrastructure projects that work. If HS2's got a legacy, it might be a very, very expensive lesson in how and how not to do it.
0: The Metropolitan Police has urged all potential victims of sexual assault on the Channel 4 reality programme Married at First Sight UK to contact them. It follows allegations of rape and sexual misconduct from three women who appeared on the programme. Sarah Jane Mee spoke to Charlotte Proudman, a barrister representing one of the women who we are calling Lizzie to protect her identity. Well, she asked Charlotte about what Lizzie says happened to her on the show.
6: You know that Lizzie indeed was raped whilst on Married at First Sight, something that she did tell CPL Productions before all of the series had been aired. They dispute that, but Lizzie described suffering egregious sexual violence. Now, notwithstanding what either party say, clearly there were signs of significant levels of harm that she was potentially sustaining, and they should have taken a zero-tolerance approach and ended that relationship and protected her and prioritised the safety of their contestants over and above entertainment. One does wonder whether certain individuals who are more vulnerable may have been victims in past relationships are paired up with those who might engage in predatory behaviour or indeed have a history of criminality or such behaviours.
0: Well, Channel 4's chief executive Priya Dogra has provided this statement on the allegations. It would be wholly inappropriate for me to comment on what are very serious allegations made against some Married at First Sight UK contributors. Those allegations, which I understand are disputed by the contributors accused, are not something that Channel 4 is in a position to adjudicate on. On the claims that Channel 4 may have failed in its duty of care, I believe that when concerns about contributor welfare were raised, and based on the information available at the time, Channel 4 acted quickly, appropriately, sensitively, and with well-being front and centre. Well, this is Sky News coming up. Much more on the news that Arsenal have ended a 22-year wait to be champions of England. This and the rest of your day's sport on the way next.

Now that Wendy's has these new biggie deals, everyone in the family can get what they're craving, from Nugs to JBCs. The parental units can get an $8 biggie bundle, the eldest who think they're so grown can get a $6 biggie bag, and the little one who can do no wrong can get a $4 biggie bites. You know, assuming they have a credit card. No, I'm kidding. We take cash too.

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3: Well, let's turn to Central Africa now, where the number of dead continues to rise following an outbreak of Ebola in the Democratic Republic of Congo. The World Health Organization says there are more than 500 suspected cases and called it an emergency of international concern. Our Africa correspondent Yusra El-Begir has more.
4: One of the world's deadliest viruses has been found in one of the world's most insecure regions. A highly lethal strain of the Ebola virus has hit the Democratic Republic of the Congo. There are hundreds of suspected cases and dozens of deaths. Here's what we know so far. The epicenter of this latest outbreak is Ituri province. It's a region that's known for gold mining and densely populated towns, but also for insecurity. There are rival armed groups that launch regular attacks on the civilian population, and then there are also terrorists aligned with the Islamic State. Now the civilian population have yet another risk to their lives, a highly fatal strain of the Ebola virus, and a community that is very difficult to contact trace. The first patient in this outbreak is yet to be identified, and public health officials are concerned about how they will manage to contain the outbreak without knowing who exactly has been exposed. Supplies are being sent by the World Health Organization to Ituri to try and facilitate the treatment centers that have been set up. The National Health Minister arrived to the capital of the province and is urging people to access treatment sites for free treatment. But we have been hearing that people have been going to places of worship and to witch doctors over medical facilities because of issues around community education, but also because of a lack of trust in an infrastructure that is seen to be quite poor.
5: I'm deeply concerned about the scale and speed of the epidemic.
4: Now, health officials say because they've had so many outbreaks, they can manage this crisis. But this strain in particular may make it difficult, but also the location. There's a lot of movement of people, not only within the region, but also to neighboring countries. The epicenter of the outbreak in Ituri province is close to both Uganda and South Sudan. And there have already been two cases of Congolese nationals infected by the strain of Ebola in Uganda, with one of the patients dying from the disease. Rwanda has also closed its border with the eastern Congolese city of Goma after at least one case was identified there. The World Health Organization is urging neighboring countries to keep their borders open to allow for a coordinated response to the outbreak. We spoke to the country director of the World Health Organization in the DRC, who's on the ground in Ituri. What do you need to contain this outbreak and save as many lives as possible?
6: Oh, my God. We need more people. We need more professionals. We need to be able to mobilize the Congolese expert. One of the added value of here of the Democratic Republic of Congo is that there is a lot of knowledge about Ebola and a lot of expertise in Ebola response.
4: Funding cuts will impact how resourced emergency responders will be in terms of dealing with this outbreak. And the end of USAID means that research and infrastructure that has been helpful for the DRC in previous outbreaks will no longer be available. And a community that is suffering from intense insecurity

0: now has another threat to their lives.
1: It is the front line of the Iran war that has been forgotten. The fight against food insecurity. The Trump administration's Operation Epic Fury has fueled a global hunger crisis affecting millions of people while gutting US humanitarian aid contributions. The figures are stark. The US has cut its international humanitarian aid from $14 billion in 2024 to $4 billion in 2025. So far this year, the Trump administration's global humanitarian aid contributions add up to only around $2.4 billion. The World Food Programme projects that some 45 million more people could face acute food insecurity if the Iran war continues through June, exceeding the record levels when Russia invaded Ukraine in 2022.
2: 70% of its food needs, which comes from outside. A lot of this comes through the Straits of Hormuz. And it's not just food, but also fuel. And the issues that are going on right now in the Straits of Hormuz is causing a lot of congestion and blockage. So our supply chain has been blocked. It has been delayed. Initially, it was about a week delay. Now it's about between 2 and 3 weeks in delays in getting things to come through. And so we have increase in time delays, which is not good for our supply chain. We have increase in fuel costs, which have translated into significant inflation. Fuel costs have gone up in Somalia by about almost 108% just in the last 3-4 weeks. Food prices have gone up. So what is happening is that it's having a really detrimental effect on food access in Somalia right now.
1: Time for the latest sports news now with Matt.

0: How would you describe James Milner, the person?
1: Boring.
2: I went there probably thinking the same as everyone else, the boring James Milner, anything but...
3: Dry English humour.
4: He's always the last man standing on a night out.
3: He's got another side to him.
4: Doesn't drink, but he's there to the end. If you leave early, you're getting stick.
2: Obviously, the parody account got set up.
5: It was one pre-season, it came out. Whoever it is, we still don't know.
2: He counted that, didn't he? Unassuming, humble, great fun, great to be around, incredible company.
1: A very unique player and a unique person.
6: James is a wonderful player, an outstanding footballer, but players get linked consistently here.
7: He knows what the club thinks about him, and we will wait for his decision.
8: I had 2 years left, and I was looking to stay at the club. One contract didn't come, and then eventually a contract came, and it was effectively a pay cut. You know, in the end, the club offered something which was probably at the time when I'd made my mind up was right at the end, whereas the mindset originally was to stay. It got to a point where it was like, well, might be better off going.
9: I think at that time, it would have been coming to the end of Steven Gerrard's time, hearing that James Milner was going to become available because he hadn't renewed with City. He was certainly, you know, right at the top of our list of key targets to go after. I got a phone call from Matthew who said, James, I'd like you to come out to his house and just spend some time with you, which I'd never kind of had that before. I'd met with players and agents, obviously, for lots of different deals. But James was very keen that I went out and spent some time out of his house with him and Amy, his wife. And I felt like I and Liverpool Football Club were being interviewed by James.
8: I know how I'm going to be when I go there. I'm going to give absolutely everything to whatever club I'm playing for. I'm going to give them everything I have every single day on and off the field. For me, it's what's your intentions and what's the plan, and you know, you're saying this to get me there, but is this going to happen?
10: Rodgers has spent more than £70 million on transfers this summer. One player who's arguably impressed most on tour, though, didn't cost a penny.
11: I've been fortunate to play for a lot of big clubs in my career, and with that comes pressure, and that's what you want. You want to be playing at the top level with and against the best players.
1: Millie's such a good laugh around the dressing room, always one of the lads, but when it's time to be serious and time to work, and then he's on another level, really. So he had a really good balance. He's very much black or white, to be fair.
12: He set the standards in training. I think I seen that from the first day I trained with him. He was the one that demands standards. He was the one that if anyone wasn't quite at it, they would get told that they weren't. Every day that I trained with James Milner, I don't think he was ever below par.
4: We clicked at Liverpool. We both got an English mindset. We both want to work hard. We both enjoy running off the ball. I don't enjoy slide tackles as much as him.
12: He brought relentlessness. He was.
13: Now, let's have a look at the weather.
14: I hope we haven't forgotten anything.
15: Travel insurance. I tick that box.
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13: Well, May has certainly felt disappointingly chilly so far, hasn't it? But temperatures will rise, reaching 28 Celsius in the south on Friday, perhaps even higher. Now, expect a mild and mostly cloudy start today, with some fog on the hills. There'll be a scattering of showers too, some prolonged across Scotland. There'll be further showers through the morning, but they won't be as heavy or as widespread as yesterday. It should brighten a little towards lunchtime, and temperatures will be around average for the time of year, but it'll be breezy again. The afternoon will bring more of the same, with showers concentrated over Scotland, but they'll become isolated by the evening. That said, more general rain will move into the far southwest of Ireland. Tomorrow will be rather grey, with showery outbreaks of rain, but southern Britain will brighten up from the south, and it'll be warmer just about everywhere. England and Wales will be much warmer on Friday.
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13: 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Another look at the morning's papers in the highlights from the wrap.
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13: Time for a look at today's papers and more highlights from The Wrap. Well, it's time now to see what is making the front pages of tomorrow's newspapers. Let's start with the Financial Times, which reports on a feud brewing between the Treasury and furious supermarket bosses after Rachel Reeves suggested caps on basic food items to combat the cost of living crisis. The Metro reports on claims by participants in the Channel 4 reality show Married at First Sight UK that they were raped and sexually assaulted during filming. In The Guardian, the government's climate advisers say the UK will need to get used to being a hot country. Their recommendations include planting more trees and installing air conditioning units in all care homes within the next 10 years. The Tory leader, Kemi Badenoch, criticises Sir Keir Starmer, stating rising energy costs are another failed Labour promise. The Eye looks at what Andy Burnham might do if he managed to claim the top job and speculates about who would join his cabinet, suggesting cabinet ministers are wooing him. The Daily Mirror leads with Kylie's cancer battle. The star had the disease for a second time, the paper says. And the Star asks us what came first, the chicken or the 3D egg after birds hatched from man-made eggs. Paper's a bit late. One might speculate because of the football tonight. But anyway, we'll get more of them in as we speak. But let's go to the Eye, first of all. Sonia, why don't you kick off with that? Cabinet ministers are already starting to woo Burnham in a race for the top jobs.
25: Sure. So with all the chaos that's been going on in the Labour Party, there's been a lot of focus on who wants the top job, who wants to be prime minister. But there's a whole other layer of sort of political machinations, which is that cabinet ministers who don't think they'll be going for the top job are trying to read the tea leaves, see who's got the biggest chance of being prime minister and thinking, well, what do I need to do to get in with that person? What does it mean if I back one of their rivals in the race and their rival ends up losing? Does it mean that I get sacked from the cabinet? And that's what this story's essentially about. And I think it's fair to say that Andy Burnham, now that there is going to be a by-election in Makerfield and it's been confirmed that he's going for that selection, Labour will be announcing their candidate this week. It would be the shocking story, I think, of the decade if it weren't Andy Burnham
0: who
25: was selected.
0: Got it.
25: He's already got it. Ah, oh, I didn't realise
0: he's
25: it. He was announced.
0: It. It's been announced today.
25: Oh, gosh, well, thank you.
2: Had a busy day, yeah?
25: I have had a busy day. Well, thank you for catching me up on that.
2: Well, just hold your thought on that, because we're going to start looking at the list of candidates.
25: OK, of course.
2: Who are currently confirmed so far as standing in that Makerfield by-election. So Andy Burnham for Labour, now confirmed. Robert Kenyon for Reform. Alan Howland, Lord Hope for the official monster raving loony party. And Rebecca Shepherd for Restore Britain. Clearly, those are the ones who have confirmed they're standing in that by-election so far. We are expecting more to come, for example, from the Conservatives and the Lib Dems and the Greens and more.
0: Although, no technically, we don't yet have a by-election. There is a vacancy.
2: Yeah,
0: because Josh Simons has received the Children Hundreds, mm-hmm. but
2: which means what, Adam?
0: Well, basically, it's the way you disqualify an MP if the Treasury makes them the steward of the Children Hundreds. That is a Crown office, and you can't hold a Crown office and be an MP.
2: Goodness me!
0: So that's how you get people out. But he's done that. But what hasn't happened is the writ has not been moved. Until the writ is moved, which normally would be by the whips of the party that held the seat, i.e. the Labour whips, there's no by-election. And the writ we're expecting this week, if it's going to be on the 18th of June that the contest takes place. And even after the writ is moved, there is then a further period until what's called nominations close, that's when you have the full list of who's running. At the moment, all this is speculative.
2: Yeah, well, with an abundance of caution, we have gone a little early, is what Adam's trying to tell us.
25: Absolutely.
2: Better that way round than the other, but there we go. Anyway, shall we continue? Let's go to The Guardian, which is, I think I interrupted you anyways, apologies. Adam, let's go to The Guardian. Angela Rayner entering number 10 for a summit on the Renters' Rights Act. So she's, you know, all is not lost in the relationship between Starmer and Angela Rayner, it seems.
0: Yes, and there's also suggestions that she was offered to occupy Wes Streeting's shoes at the Department of Health and decided that she didn't want to do that at this stage, even although she's claiming that she was exonerated over her tax affairs on her house. But, I mean, look, all this simply shows is that, you know, the future of the Labour Party is in play and... Angela Rayner will be one of the players, senior players in that. I still think if, and it's a massive if, Andy Burnham wins the by-election, personally, I think the pressure on Keir Starmer to announce a departure date will be unbearable. I also think that it's a possibility that the message from MPs will be that they don't want to mess around and have a leadership contest, that they simply want to get Andy Burnham in the job before the summer break.
2: Because of the democratic question of Labour members, you know, the few hundred thousand Labour members once again determining our Prime Minister, as Tory members did with Liz Truss, and whether actually that is democratic enough for the nation at this at this critical time of having so many Prime Ministers in the last decade. And it's a fundamental question about the role of Prime Minister.
25: I think it's fundamentally undemocratic. I think if your party is in government and you're switching leader, to put that question, who should be the next Prime Minister, to 300,000 or so Labour members who are not representative of the country, they sit far to the left of the median voter, that is fundamentally undemocratic. It makes the Labour Party, I think, look very navel-gazing if you've got leadership contenders for weeks over the summer having a conversation, not with the public at large, but with 300,000 Labour members. And because they sit to the left of the electorate, I think the risk is, if it were to go to a full-blown leadership contest, it pulls every single leadership candidate to the left, because they are pitching to members, they are not pitching to voters.
0: Yeah, but this time there is a difference with all the other transfers we saw in the Conservative years, which is Andy Burnham will have got there
25: exactly
0: by passing a verdict of the electorate, albeit a microcosm of the verdict in Makerfield. But nonetheless, everyone keeps on saying...
25: Does that count?
0: Well, I think, you know, given that this is seen as a kind of generational clash between Andy Burnham for Labour and Reform UK.
25: Yeah.
0: And this is seen as a place which both parties really have claimed as a heartland. I think whoever wins it, it will be bigger than Makerfield. And if Andy Burnham wins it, he can say, look, I've gone out in the mood of the country, this dangerous mood, and I've still won. And that will be better, frankly, than manoeuvring within the Labour Party as far as vindication as to, are you ready for the job?
2: Adam, I am assured the writ has been moved for the by-election.
0: For the 18th?
2: For the 18th? Yes, I think so. Yeah?
0: Well, there are. I was behind, you were behind on who?
25: Well, we were both behind on different things today. Well, things are moving so quickly. Yeah. So...
2: Let's go to the Times then, which is about Starmer, and it suggests Sir Keir Starmer could remain in Downing Street until early next year, his allies have said, as the Prime Minister continues to resist demands to set out a timetable. Stand firm, Starmer, it's up the top there, may still be in Downing Street in the new year.
25: Well, I think this is quite desperate briefing from Starmer allies in Number 10. So what they're saying is that even if Andy Burnham were to win this a by-election in Makerfield, which would mean that he would find himself in Parliament by late June, they think that that doesn't necessarily... The assumption has always been that that would mean that Starmer would have to stand aside because there is somebody who's very clearly itching for the top job, who's just won this by-election of massive strategic importance. Now, Starmer's allies are saying, well, maybe actually Starmer wouldn't have to do that. Maybe we'd have to wait and see what happened in the Greater Manchester... the by-election for Greater Manchester Mayor. And maybe if Labour were to lose that, then actually that would undermine Andy Burnham and he couldn't go for the leadership. I do think this is quite desperate because I think in the same way as we saw a very emotional reaction of Labour MPs to the election results a few days ago, if Andy Burnham wins in Makerfield, there will be a hugely emotional reaction, a positive emotional reaction in the other side. So I think that that will be a train that's very hard to stop.
2: And one more update on our slow motion decision on this. Either the 18th or the 25th is up to the council to decide. Should we park that for now? And then we just get
0: Are you sure the writ's been moved then? Because I thought the writ normally named a date.
2: I don't know, I'm just really enjoying this. Yeah. I'm the go-between, I'm being told in my ear. Yes, we're told it has been.
0: Yeah. I would just say one thing, that Keir Starmer has demonstrated that he is the master of process.
25: True.
0: And clearly he's looking at the process here and thinking, well, maybe if Andy Burnham wins, I can stay on by saying we've got to wait for this the by-election. I don't think that will wash.
25: No.
0: What I do think, however, is if Andy Burnham loses, there's quite a good chance that Keir Starmer will survive.
25: I agree with that, actually, Adam. Yeah,
2: let's move on, because it's, writ or not to writ and all that. Anyway, the Times, milk, egg and bread prices could be frozen. This is interesting, is it not? Supermarkets may be asked to freeze the prices of essential goods such as eggs, bread and milk to try to ease the impact of the Iran war. I'm sure Andy Burnham started talking about some form of price controls yesterday in his speech. But anyway, the Treasury's in discussion with supermarkets about incentivising them to act in exchange for the lifting of regulations, for example, on packaging and on healthy food, you know, both of which you might say are critical to our future. Mm-hmm. But this is once again how the government, you know, in a market capitalist society, tries to intervene to allow us to survive when things are so expensive.
25: Yeah. Well, it's a very different approach to the SNP. So the SNP announced today they want compulsory price controls on the price of some goods like bread and eggs in Scottish supermarkets. What the Westminster government is doing, what the Treasury, the approach of Treasury is apparently trying out, is talking to supermarkets and saying, if you voluntarily do these price caps on things like bread, eggs, milk, in exchange, if you were to agree to that, we would loosen up some of the regulations coming down the line on supermarket packaging that were going to be a source of revenue for the Treasury but were going to cost the supermarkets. So in some ways, it's an interesting approach. I think the question mark that it raises, though, is it's milk, egg and bread. For example, milk prices are actually really competitive in the sense that they are the things that, you know, we have some of the cheapest food prices in Europe,
3: no,
25: actually in British supermarkets.
3: Farmers complain they don't get paid properly for many
25: yes.
3: of these products already.
25: Yes, exactly. And the prices are low. And for yeah. milk, for example, your 4 pints of milk, it's a standard price across a lot of supermarkets because it's a loss leader for them.
3: Yeah.
25: So how much will this actually achieve in a very lean market where on the basics, often, the margins are very low? It's on other types of goods in supermarkets that supermarkets make their profit.
3: And the Financial Times, while you're talking, the Financial Times is also running this, suggesting supermarkets have reacted furiously to the proposals under which grocers would agree to cap the prices of these essential goods such as eggs, bread and milk. You know, for the very reasons that the profit margins are just disastrous already for them in some of these products. Adam, your thoughts on this?
0: I have to say, I think this is desperate stuff, to be honest. That if you're throwing out your health targets on healthy foods, or you're throwing out your environmental targets on packaging as a bribe to supermarkets to say we can fix the price, just doesn't add up. And you know, all the evidence of people who've tried it, including in this country, is that price controls don't work and they make things worse in the end. And as Sonia says, you know, we've now got price controls effectively. I mean, how many times have you gone in the supermarket and it says, we're matching Aldi matching Tesco or whatever? You know, and it's the competition which keeps the prices down, not the government fanning around, frankly.
3: Yes, and well, we know that transport costs will go up. We know that fertiliser costs will go up. The food price inflation is currently about 3.7%. Suggestion here is that it could rise as high as 10% as a result of the Iran war. Big supermarkets, the FT says, typically stock between 30,000 and 60,000 products, and basics such as milk, bread, eggs, potatoes, butter and bananas, who knew, are the most frequently bought items. Supermarkets have long complained about operating on tight profits, but Tesco, the biggest supermarket, recently reported an 8.5% rise in annual pre-tax profits, which is actually quite healthy for them.
25: And what this comes down to is the economic question, right, which is that if the government gives supermarkets a concession that's going to save them money, a regulatory concession, what is the best way of ensuring the supermarkets pass those savings onto consumers? I think there are economists who would be sceptical about the fact that it's through voluntary price controls, but I think it is an open question. Well, how do you do it? How do you make sure that it ends up in cheaper prices as opposed to higher profits for shareholders?
0: And also the cost that's been imposed on supermarkets, on the retail trade as a whole, are this government's increases in the minimum wage
25: and also national insurance.
0: National insurance.
25: So. Business rates.
0: Yeah.
3: Yeah. The complaints will be many, I'm sure. Let's go back to the Financial Times, shall we? China's Xi Jinping told Donald Trump that Putin might regret launching the war against Ukraine. I think the Chinese have denied that. But this, if true, is really interesting, isn't it? Given Putin is now also making a visit just days after Trump went to Beijing.
0: Yeah, I mean, this is coming out from American officials who are on the visit. And Xi has denied it. But given the way in which the Chinese leadership measure their words, this will be quite significant. I mean, there were reports, mainly coming out of Ukraine yesterday, that they had heard hints that Xi was actually going to say the same thing to Putin and say that, you know, you're not getting anywhere with this one. Perhaps you ought to wind it in.
3: Very interesting.
0: And there have been reports today that the Ukrainians have cut the landline between Russia and Crimea, which would be a very significant move.
3: Yeah, very interesting. And also they know they don't have the ear of Donald Trump, who's distracted at the moment with another conflict, the one in Iran. The Guardian, Sonia, the UK must get used to being a hot country. What sort of measures do they suggest we now need to think about?
25: So I think the key one is thinking about future-proofing the housing that we're built. And actually, I know this because I live in a new-build flat that was built, you know, well, it's not actually that new build. It was built 25 years ago, but it was definitely not built for the temperatures of 2026. It gets really, really hot during the summer, which I understand is a problem with a lot of buildings that were built around kind of the year 2000, because climate change was not baked in to the design of these buildings. And you've got a new report from the Climate Change Committee today saying we really have to be thinking about this, because as well as trying to avert temperature increases in the first place, we've got to be thinking about how to mitigate them. So the kinds of things that they're talking about are, you know, air conditioning being built as standard in all homes, which if you'd said that to somebody from the 1970s or the 1980s in the UK, they wouldn't have been able to believe you. But apparently by 2050, every area in the UK can be expected to be hit by heat waves where temperatures reach 40 degrees centigrade. I mean, it's just astonishing.
0: This comes before an expected heat wave this weekend when temperatures in the UK are supposed to be above Greece, Spain, Italy, anywhere else. Yeah.
5: OK, there's a lot of firing going on.
6: Can you explain to me why? We're journalists, sir.
7: Let's go. Watch, wait. Right, we're going to get in.
8: We just want to ask you a few questions about your involvement with ISIS. The next step for them, quite often, is getting on a boat and sailing illegally over into Europe.
9: Es un solo procesamiento, una sola sacada.
8: Oh my goodness. Whoa. Oh my goodness.
10: If you weren't affected, you'd be a bit of a strange person.
26: Turn off the camera. Turn around and go away.
6: Okay, but
26: listen, I told you three times.
27: They saw two guys, two bad people.
5: There's an absolutely packed dinghy.
6: That is what it's like. Sometimes you have to put in an awful lot of hard work. It's worth doing. That's because it is what we do.
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32: Those vivid colours of summer have faded now, but the trauma for everyone who witnessed what happened here hasn't gone away.
33: Devastation. Not we lost three of them.
32: Ruda Cabana's guilty pleas mean they won't have to relive what they saw in court, but everyone here tells you they'll carry it for the rest of their lives.
34: You see people running red lights time after time after time. This is an offence that sometimes has the most awful of consequences.
35: When you speed through a pedestrian crossing, there is a risk that you could batter somebody to death. She filled our lives with light. She was innocent, she was happy.
32: I'm Greg Milam, and I'm Sky's chief North of England correspondent.
36: He had a beautiful death. He fell asleep in my arms. This is about a dying person's choice to die peacefully when they want to, on their terms.
13: It's apparently the must-have fashion accessory of the year, and some people aren't prepared to form an orderly queue. Well, this was the scene in New York where police used pepper spray after a rowdy mob tried to burst into a Swatch store. In the end, four people were arrested, which ended their hopes of getting their hands on one of the special edition pocket watch that sells for around £300. And this wasn't a one-off. Similar scenes were reported at Swatch stores across the world. Well, Swatch has defended its launch, saying the Swatches will be available for several months. Now, the weather.
14: Dinner under the stars tonight?
15: That reminds me of our travel insurance.
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13: Well, May's been a bit disappointing, hasn't it? But temperatures will rise, reaching 28 Celsius in the south on Friday, perhaps even higher than that. Expect a mild and mostly cloudy start today with some fog on the hills. There'll be a scattering of showers too, some prolonged across Scotland. There'll be further showers through the morning, but they won't be as heavy or as widespread as yesterday. It should brighten a little towards lunchtime. Temperatures will be around average for the time of year, but it'll be breezy again. In the afternoon, we'll bring more of the same, with showers concentrated over Scotland, but they'll become isolated by the evening. That said, more general rain will move into the far southwest of Ireland. Tomorrow will be rather grey with showery outbreaks of rain, but southern Britain will brighten up from the south. It'll be warmer just about everywhere. England and Wales will be much warmer on Friday.
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0: This is Sky News, the headlines. Sky News challenges the US military over claims that an American missile killed more than 120 children at an Iranian school on the opening day of the war. Joy for the players and supporters of Arsenal as they're crowned Premier League champions after a 22-year wait. Ministers reveal that the cost of HS2 will now exceed £100 billion, but that cancelling it would cost more than letting it go ahead. And the boss of Swatch defends its latest launch after chaos reigns at its stores. Good morning. Well, Sky News has challenged the US military over claims that a missile which killed scores of Iranian children on the opening day of the Iran war was fired by America. This comes after Sky's Dominic Waghorn brought you eyewitness reporting from the scene of the strike on a school, after he became the first international journalist to reach the city of Minab since the conflict began.
1: This is actually quite overwhelming. Child after child, grave after grave, and almost 3 months on, the families still coming every evening to spend hours by their children's graveside. And talking to some of them, of course, is deeply moving.
0: Despite an initial assessment by US officials that the United States had carried out the attack, the US government is still to admit responsibility. Now, the top US military leader in the Middle East has been pressed in Congress on why it has taken so long.
2: The United States does not deliberately target
3: us. Got that part.
2: Period. Full stop. And nor are the Iranian people our enemy. The IRGC is the adversary in this case.
3: I heard that in your opening statement, Admiral. I asked you a very specific question, and I'm curious what the answer is.
2: So the investigation is ongoing. As soon as it is complete, I'm happy to be as
3: so that's
2: concerned
3: a no.
2: as possible.
3: We will not take responsibility for something we very obviously did.
2: And what, sir, it's a complex investigation. The school itself is located on an active IRGC cruise missile base.
3: Absolutely.
2: It's more complex than the average strike. As soon as we're complete, I'm fully committed to transparency, given your important oversight role and the other members here.
3: Just so you know, and I have an enormous amount of respect for you and an enormous amount of respect for the Pentagon, I do not trust that answer. What we've seen out of the Secretary of Defense and his callous disregard for any sort of rules of engagement or protecting civilian life may make us suspicious. And that's the only second question I have for you. Do you think it's ever appropriate for anybody in a leadership position to use the words no quarter when describing how we are conducting our operations in Iran?
2: Sir, I think it's appropriate as military leaders. We follow the law of armed conflict and our constitutional responsibilities, and that's what we've done.
3: And you would agree that no quarter is not following the law?
2: I would agree it's our constitutional responsibility to follow the law.
0: Well, as he left that evidence session, Admiral Cooper was challenged by our U.S. correspondent, Mark Stone.
4: Admiral Mark Stone from Sky News, can you explain why you cannot reveal what happened in Minab?
5: Hey, how you doing?
4: I'm good. For how long can you hide behind an investigation is ongoing, sir? We have a team in Minab right now. They have seen what happened. They have seen no evidence of a Iranian missile base there. For how long can you hide behind an investigation is happening, sir? When will the investigation conclude? Admiral, can you tell us when the investigation will conclude? Can you say anything to the families who died in Minab, sir?
0: Well, our international affairs editor Dominic Waghorn is in Minab, where the strike took place. This was his reaction to the comments by Admiral Cooper.
6: We have to listen very closely to what the Admiral said there, but because he was answering this question pretty disingenuously. Pretty painful listening to Admiral here, sort of wriggling under congressional cross-examination and not answering the question. The question was, was America behind the attack on this school that killed at least 150 people, 120 of them children? And he said America does not target civilians. That is not the question he was asked to answer, as he was reminded. And he simply wouldn't answer that question, which will, I think, add to the frustration of people here who say that for almost 3 months now, they've wanted answers, and America will simply not do what it's done in the past in Iraq and Afghanistan, where when all the evidence is stacking up against it, these were America-made Tomahawk missiles. That morning, the Americans were targeting a number of targets in the area. With all that evidence against them, why not just say what they've done in the past, which is, yes, we were behind it. It was a mistake. We're now trying to work out why. We've been to the school a number of times this week, and I can categorically tell you it is a school, or was a school. It's now a pile of rubble. It is not a missile base. It's not on a missile base. It's been a school for at least 10 years. It's marked on maps, has been marked on maps for at least 10 years as a primary school. If you look at it from satellites, you'll see playgrounds, you'll see the markings of football pitches as well. A lot of the kids there, we've spoken to their parents, were soccer mad. So you could see it was a primary school. And we've spoken to, as I say, parents, teachers, nurses, children as well, and we've asked most of them, because there were and have been these reports that it was near or part of a military base. You know, has it been or is it anywhere near a military base? Have you seen any evidence of military activity? And they've all said no. Now, there are some maps that show it is adjacent to or close to buildings that there are some reports linking to the IRGC, the Revolutionary Guard Corps, and some of those buildings may have connections or may have had connections with the IRGC. But I can categorically tell you that nowhere near the school that we've been to and filmed for almost a week is there any evidence of military activity. It's certainly not on an active IRGC military base, unless that's a bunker deep underground, which I think we would know by now, because there's a big crater in the middle of this school caused by cruise missiles. So it looks like this school was tragically misidentified. I think we have to assume that it wasn't deliberately targeted as a school. That is not what the US military has ever done. But if it was misidentified, that is equally potentially a breach of the rules of war. So these are very grave allegations against America. And this isn't not, it is not a complex question to answer. Did you hit this school deliberately, or did you do it by mistake? And what is completely baffling is why it's taken America almost 3 months still not to answer that question.
0: Meanwhile, Donald Trump has once again insisted that the US will end the conflict very quickly. He was speaking to US lawmakers at the White House's annual picnic a short while ago.
5: We're going to have to make a little journey down to a place called Iran. We have to stop them. They have nuclear on their mind, and we're not going to let them have a nuclear weapon. And we've done a hell of a job, and I think we're going to be finished with that very quickly, and they won't have a nuclear weapon, and hopefully we're going to get it done in a very nice manner.
0: China is hosting Russian President Vladimir Putin only a week after Donald Trump visited Beijing in the midst of his unpopular war in Iran. President Putin arrives with even greater problems, his war in Ukraine, which has stalled on the battlefield, and a recent European intelligence assessment suggested growing paranoia within the Kremlin. Well, our Moscow correspondent Ivor Bennett looks at what Vladimir Putin hopes to achieve from his trip to China.
7: Well, the timing of this visit has certainly raised eyebrows. It comes less than a week after Donald Trump's own high-profile trip to China. We've been told that this timing was not deliberate. The Kremlin has made a point of saying that. We've been told that the date was set for Putin's visit back in February with Xi Jinping, and that Donald Trump was supposed to visit in March-April time. So it's an accidental clash of dates. But the fact that these trips and visits have fallen back to back will make for a fascinating comparison between them. We've seen already that Vladimir Putin enjoyed the same kind of welcome at the airport as Donald Trump, the same red carpet treatment, the flag-waving students. But what will the body language be like between Xi and Putin? What about their interaction, the statements and readouts from either side? How will that compare to what we saw last week when Donald Trump was in town? And it's a comparison that Vladimir Putin seems to have been leaning into already. In a video address ahead of his departure released here, he talked up the special relationship between China and Russia, their mutual understanding, their support of one another's core interests. He didn't mention the US or Donald Trump specifically, but it felt like a comparison was implied there, all about cooperation rather than competition. Have a listen.
8: И в настоящее время Today, Russia-China relations have reached a truly unprecedented level. Their special nature is reflected in the atmosphere of mutual understanding and trust, a commitment to pursuing win-win and equitable cooperation, conducting respectful dialogue and supporting each other on matters affecting the core interests of both countries, including protection of sovereignty and state unity.
7: As for what Vladimir Putin wants to get out of this trip, I think he's after two things. One is more economic support from China. Ever since Russia's full-scale invasion of Ukraine in 2022, trade with China has kept the Russian economy afloat and helped Moscow sustain its war in Ukraine. But right now, the Russian economy is under strain. It's struggling. So I think Putin wants to shore up that economic support. I think he wants to expand energy exports to China. And he sees an opportunity right now with the crisis in the Middle East, which is putting pressure on China's own energy supplies. So that's one thing. The second thing, I think, is that he wants to reaffirm China's diplomatic support for China, for Russia, because right now Putin is under a degree of pressure. He no longer has the ear and attention of Donald Trump like he did, say, 6-12 months ago. Trump is totally focused right now on the Middle East. And there's a sense that the US and the West is trying to drive a wedge between China and Russia, to urge Beijing to put pressure on Moscow to end its war in Ukraine. So I think Putin is hoping that this visit will act as a riposte to all of that, to show the rest of the world that he still has Beijing's backing, no matter what.
0: Now, Arsenal fans have been in raptures after becoming Premier League champions following Manchester City's draw against Bournemouth. It means the Gunners can't now be caught and their 22-year wait for the league title is finally at an end. Well, this was the scene in North London as the final whistle went at Bournemouth, where Manchester City's title dream hit the rocks. For Arsenal, after so many seasons as the nearly men, they can finally celebrate a first Premier League title from manager Mikel Arteta. And as for the players, these were the celebrations which showed just what it meant. For season after season, they've seen the trophy slip through their fingers. And now, at last, they finally got to finish above Manchester City. Well, our sports correspondent Rob Harris was in the thick of the action. Take a look at this.
9: Arsenal fans parted into the early hours of the morning, savouring becoming Premier League champions again after 22 years. Ultimately, they did it with a game to spare, with Manchester City being held to 1-1 draw at Bournemouth. It means they can enjoy this Premier League party. They've waited since the days of Arsene Wenger in 2004 to get their hands on the Premier League trophy again, ultimately delivered by one of Wenger's former players, Mikel Arteta. He's waited so long. He took charge in 2019. He only won an FA Cup. Now he has the biggest prize, and it could still get better yet for the Gunners, because they've got a Champions League final against Paris Saint-Germain in a week and a half. And what a moment. They don't win, they just want to party and enjoy this moment.

0: Well, I think they're having the time of their lives. Now, something that's not so happy if you are an HS2 fan. The rail project was supposed to cost £32 billion. Well, now the Transport Secretary has revealed the cost is set to balloon to more than £100 billion and will be completed 14 years late, with trains running more slowly than originally planned. And she also revealed that cancelling the project would be more expensive than persisting with it. Our business and economics correspondent Paul Kelso has the more, has the details.
1: This particular size and shape, we call it the caterpillar box.
2: Wow.
3: That is an enormous hole.
1: One conveyor belt, whole length.
2: 5.5k long, 6k long.
1: Yeah. 7k by the time it gets to there.
3: The government says HS2 is now going to cost more than £100 billion. Do you want to know how you spend that much money on a railway? Let's go and have a look and find out. Thank you. This is the Victoria Road crossover box. It's at the heart of a 13-kilometre tunnel under West London. That way is Birmingham. This way is Euston. And eventually, HS2 trains will fly over points here in either direction. Now, they were supposed to be heading through these tunnels by Christmas this year. Now, it won't be for another decade at the earliest, and they won't get to Euston until possibly the 2040s. Meanwhile, the budget has soared, and the only thing slowing down is the trains. Now, this is unquestionably monumental construction, but how has it come to be, in the eyes of so many, a monumental waste of money? HS2 was originally supposed to cost £33 billion. So far, £43 billion has been spent. The government now says it could cost more than £100 billion. That will make it the most expensive high-speed railway line on earth, and it won't even go to its original destination. It was meant to run to both Manchester and Leeds, but those have both been cut back because of cost, leaving just a single line to Birmingham. It will first stop at Old Oak Common in this direction before eventually a tunnel will take it all the way to Euston in central London, possibly as late as 2043. These tunnels were built yard by yard with layer upon layer of concrete. The problem with HS2 is less the concrete than the fact, in the jargon, it was gold-plated, designed to the highest specification for the world's fastest trains. That meant not cutting corners, but eliminating them and going in straight lines. Well, that costs more money. The risks of the project weren't properly understood. Designs kept changing and there was constant political pressure. And eventually, HS2 Limited, contractors and the government lost control.
4: I can confirm today that it could cost almost as much to cancel the line as it would to finish it, while delivering none of the benefits.
3: So what is this government going to do about it? Well, they won't be cancelling HS2. Putting things back as they were, well, that would cost as much as has been spent already. The trains will be slowed down to 320 kilometres an hour, the same as a Japanese bullet train. That saves a couple of billion pounds. Some back office roles are being cut, and the people who delivered the Elizabeth line are now in charge. There's no question, when this is eventually finished, it will be a world-class railway. But the journey to get here, well, that's been a national embarrassment, and fixing that matters. From energy to data centres, from airports to our water network, Britain needs infrastructure projects that work. HS2's got a legacy. It might be a very, very expensive lesson in how and how not to do it.
0: The Metropolitan Police has urged all potential victims of sexual assault on the Channel 4 reality programme Married at First Sight UK to contact them. It follows allegations of rape and sexual misconduct from three women who appeared on the programme. Sarah J. Mee spoke to Charlotte Proudman, a barrister representing one of the women, who we are calling Lizzie to protect her identity. She asked Charlotte about what Lizzie says happened to her on the show.
5: You know that Lizzie indeed was raped whilst on Married at First Sight, something that she did tell CPL Productions before all of the series had been aired. They dispute that, but Lizzie describes suffering egregious sexual violence. Now, notwithstanding what either party say, clearly there were signs of significant levels of harm that she was potentially sustaining, and they should have taken a zero-tolerance approach and ended that relationship and protected her and prioritised the safety of their contestants over and above entertainment. One does wonder whether certain individuals who are more vulnerable may have been victims in past relationships are paired up with those who might engage in predatory behaviour or indeed have a history of criminality or such behaviours.
0: Well, Channel 4's chief executive Priya Dogra has provided this statement on the allegations. It would be wholly inappropriate for me to comment on what are very serious allegations made against some Married at First Sight UK contributors. Those allegations, which I understand are disputed by the contributors accused, are not something that Channel 4 is in a position to adjudicate on. On the claims that Channel 4 may have failed in its duty of care, I believe that when concerns about contributor welfare were raised and based on the information available at the time, Channel 4 acted quickly, appropriately, sensitively and with well-being front and centre. The government is relaxing its sanctions on Russia to allow imports of diesel and jet fuel of Russian origin. The move comes into force from today as the UK faces increasing fears of jet fuel shortages because of the Iran war. Now, this is Sky News coming up. Much more on the news that Arsenal have ended a 22-year wait to be champions of England.
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8: Some people think that Talk Sport's just a clever name, that we just talk sport. 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
2: Well, let's turn to Central Africa now, where the number of dead continues to rise following an outbreak of Ebola in the Democratic Republic of Congo. The World Health Organization says there are more than 500 suspected cases and called it an emergency of international concern. Our Africa correspondent Yusra El-Begir has more.
3: One of the world's deadliest viruses has been found in one of the world's most insecure regions. A highly lethal strain of the Ebola virus has hit the Democratic Republic of the Congo.
4: There are hundreds of suspected cases and dozens of deaths. Here's what we know so far. The epicenter of this latest outbreak is Ituri province. It's a region that's known for gold mining and densely populated towns, but also for insecurity. There are rival armed groups that launch regular attacks on the civilian population, and then there are also terrorists aligned with the Islamic State. Now the civilian population have yet another risk to their lives, a highly fatal strain of the Ebola virus, and a community that is very difficult to contact trace. The first patient in this outbreak is yet to be identified, and public health officials are concerned about how they will manage to contain the outbreak without knowing who exactly has been exposed. Supplies are being sent by the World Health Organization to Ituri to try and facilitate the treatment centers that have been set up. The National Health Minister arrived to the capital of the province and is urging people to access treatment sites for free treatment. But we have been hearing that people have been going to places of worship and to witch doctors over medical facilities because of issues around community education, but also because of a lack of trust in an infrastructure that is seen to be quite poor.
5: I'm deeply concerned about the scale and the speed of the epidemic.
4: Now, health officials say because they've had so many outbreaks, they can manage this crisis. But this strain in particular may make it difficult, but also the location. There's a lot of movement of people, not only within the region, but also to neighboring countries. The epicenter of the outbreak in Ituri province is close to both Uganda and South Sudan. And there have already been two cases of Congolese nationals infected by the strain of Ebola in Uganda, with one of the patients dying from the disease. Rwanda has also closed its border with the eastern Congolese city of Goma after at least one case was identified there. The World Health Organization is urging neighboring countries to keep their borders open to allow for a coordinated response to the outbreak. We spoke to the country director of the World Health Organization in the DRC, who's on the ground in Ituri.
3: What do you need to contain this outbreak and save as many lives as possible?
6: Oh, my God. We need more people. We need more professionals. We need to be able to mobilize the Congolese expert. One of the added value of here of the Democratic Republic of Congo is that there is a lot of knowledge about Ebola and a lot of expertise in Ebola response.
4: Funding cuts will impact how resourced emergency responders will be in terms of dealing with this outbreak. And the end of USAID means that research and infrastructure that has been helpful for the DRC in previous outbreaks will no longer be available. And a community that is suffering from intense insecurity now has another threat to their lives.
2: It is the front line of the Iran war that has been forgotten. The fight against food insecurity. The Trump administration's Operation Epic Fury has fueled a global hunger crisis affecting millions of people while gutting US humanitarian aid contributions. The figures are stark. The US has cut its international humanitarian aid from $14 billion in 2024 to $4 billion in 2025. So far this year, the Trump administration's global humanitarian aid contributions add up to

0: to only around $2.4 billion. The World Food Programme projects that some 45 million more people could face acute food insecurity if the Iran war continues through June, exceeding the record levels when Russia invaded Ukraine in 2022.
1: 70% of its food needs, which comes from outside. A lot of this comes through the Straits of Hormuz. And it's not just food, but also fuel. And the issues that are going on right now in the Straits of Hormuz is causing a lot of congestion and blockage. So our supply chain has been blocked. It has been delayed. Initially, it was about a week delay. Now it's about between 2 and 3 weeks in delays in getting things to come through. And so we have increase in time delays, which is not good for our supply chain. We have increase in fuel costs, which have translated into significant inflation. Fuel costs have gone up in Somalia by about almost 108%. Just in the last 3-4 weeks. Food prices have gone up. So what is happening is that it's having a really detrimental effect on food access in Somalia right now.
0: Time for the latest sports news now with Matt.

0: How would you describe James Milner, the person?
1: Boring.
2: I went there probably thinking the same as everyone else, the boring James Milner, anything but.
3: Dry English humour.
4: He's always the last man standing on a night out.
3: He's got another side to him.
4: Doesn't drink, but he's there to the end. If you leave early, you're getting stick.
2: Obviously, the parody account got set up.
5: It was one pre-season, it came out. Whoever it is, we still don't know.
2: He counted that, didn't he? Unassuming, humble, great fun, great to be around, incredible company.
1: A very unique player and a unique person.
6: James is a wonderful player, an outstanding footballer, but players get linked consistently here.
7: He knows what the club thinks about him, and we will wait for his decision.
8: I had 2 years left, and I was looking to stay at the club when contract didn't come, and then eventually a contract came, and it was effectively a pay cut. You know, in the end, the club offered something which was probably at the time when I'd made my mind up was right at the end, whereas the mindset originally was to stay. It got to a point where it was like, well, might be better off going.
9: I think at that time, it would have been coming to the end of Steven Gerrard's time, hearing that James Milner was going to become available because he hadn't renewed with City. He was certainly, you know, right at the top of our list of key targets to go after. I got a phone call from Matthew who said, James, I'd like you to come out to his house and just spend some time with you, which I'd never kind of had that before. I'd met with players and agents, obviously, for lots of different deals. But James was very keen that I went out and spent some time out of his house with him and Amy, his wife. And I felt like I and Liverpool Football Club were being interviewed by James.
8: I know how I'm going to be when I go there. I'm going to give absolutely everything to whatever club I'm playing for. I'm going to give them everything I have every single day on and off the field. For me, it's what's your intentions and what's the plan, and you know, you're saying this to get me there, but is this going to happen?
10: Rodgers has spent more than £70 million on transfers this summer. One player who's arguably impressed most on tour, though, didn't cost a penny.
11: I've been fortunate to play for a lot of big clubs in my career, and with that comes pressure, and that's what you want. You want to be playing at the top level with and against the best players.
1: Millie's such a good laugh around the dressing room, always one of the lads, but when it's time to be serious and time to work, and then he's on another level, really. So he had a really good balance. He's very much black or white, to be fair.
12: He set the standards in training. I think I seen that from the first day I trained with him. He was the one that demanded standards. He was the one that if anyone wasn't quite at it, they would get told that they weren't. Every day that I trained with James Milner, I don't think he was ever below par.
4: We clicked at Liverpool. We both got an English mindset. We both want to work hard. We both enjoy running off the ball. I don't enjoy slide tackles as much as him.
12: He brought relentlessness. He was.
13: Now, let's have a look at the weather.
14: I hope we haven't forgotten anything.
15: Travel insurance. I tick that box.
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13: Well, May has certainly felt disappointingly chilly so far, hasn't it? But temperatures will rise, reaching 28 Celsius in the south on Friday, perhaps even higher. Now, expect a mild and mostly cloudy start today, with some fog on the hills. There'll be a scattering of showers too, some prolonged across Scotland. There'll be further showers through the morning, but they won't be as heavy or as widespread as yesterday. It should brighten a little towards lunchtime, and temperatures will be around average for the time of year, but it'll be breezy again. The afternoon will bring more of the same, with showers concentrated over Scotland, but they'll become isolated by the evening. That said, more general rain will move into the far southwest of Ireland. Tomorrow will be rather grey, with showery outbreaks of rain, but southern Britain will brighten up from the south, and it'll be warmer just about everywhere. England and Wales will be much warmer on Friday.
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13: 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Another look at the morning's papers in the highlights from the wrap.
17: 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More country roads. 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
13: Time for a look at today's papers and more highlights from The Wrap. Well, it's time now to see what is making the front pages of tomorrow's newspapers. Let's start with the Financial Times, which reports on a feud brewing between the Treasury and furious supermarket bosses after Rachel Reeves suggested caps on basic food items to combat the cost of living crisis. The Metro reports on claims by participants in the Channel 4 reality show Married at First Sight UK that they were raped and sexually assaulted during filming. In The Guardian, the government's climate advisers say the UK will need to get used to being a hot country. Their recommendations include planting more trees and installing air conditioning units in all care homes within the next 10 years. The Tory leader, Kemi Badenoch, criticises Sir Keir Starmer, stating rising energy costs are another failed Labour promise. The Eye looks at what Andy Burnham might do if he managed to claim the top job and speculates about who would join his cabinet, suggesting cabinet ministers are wooing him. The Daily Mirror leads with Kylie's cancer battle. The star had the disease for a second time, the paper says. And the Star asks us what came first, the chicken or the 3D egg after birds hatched from man-made eggs. Paper's a bit late. One might speculate because of the football tonight. But anyway, we'll get more of them in as we speak. But let's go to the Eye, first of all. Sonia, why don't you kick off with that? Cabinet ministers are already starting to woo Burnham in a race for the top jobs.
21: Sure. So with all the chaos that's been going on in the Labour Party, there's been a lot of focus on who wants the top job, who wants to be Prime Minister. But there's a whole other layer of sort of political machinations, which is that cabinet ministers who don't think they'll be going for the top job are trying to read the tea leaves, see who's got the biggest chance of being prime minister and thinking, well, what do I need to do to get in with that person? What does it mean if I back one of their rivals in the race and their rival ends up losing? Does it mean that I get sacked from the cabinet? And that's what this story's essentially about. And I think it's fair to say that Andy Burnham, now that there is going to be a by-election in Makerfield and it's been confirmed that he's going for that selection, Labour will be announcing their candidate this week. It would be the shocking story, I think, of the decade if it weren't Andy Burnham who was selected.
0: Got it.
21: He's already got it. Ah, oh, I didn't realise it was announced.
0: It's been announced today.
21: Oh gosh, well, thank you.
3: Had a busy day. Yeah?
21: I have had a busy day. Well, thank you for catching me up on that.
3: But just hold your thought on that, because we're going to start looking at the list of candidates.
21: Okay. Of course.
3: Who are currently confirmed so far are standing in that Makerfield by-election. So Andy Burnham for Labour, now confirmed. Robert Kenyon for Reform. Alan Howland, Lord Hope for the official monster-raving Loony Party. And Rebecca Shepherd for Restore Britain. Clearly, those are the ones who have confirmed they're standing in that by-election so far. We are expecting more to come, for example, from the Conservatives and the Lib Dems and the Greens and more.
0: Although, no technically, we don't yet have a by-election. There is a vacancy.
3: Yeah,
0: because Josh Simons has received the Children Hundreds,
3: mm-hmm.
0: but
3: which means what, Adam?
0: Well, basically, it's the way you disqualify an MP if the Treasury makes them the steward of the Children Hundreds. That is a Crown office, and you can't hold a Crown office and be an MP.
3: Goodness me!
0: So that's how you get people out. But he's done that. But what hasn't happened is the writ has not been moved. Until the writ is moved, which normally would be by the whips of the party that held the seat, i.e. the Labour whips, there's no by-election. And the writ we're expecting this week, if it's going to be on the 18th of June that the contest takes place. And even after the writ is moved, there is then a further period until what's called nominations close, when you have the full list of who's running. At the moment, all this is speculative.
3: Yeah, well, with an abundance of caution, we have gone a little early, is what Adam's trying to tell us.
21: Absolutely.
3: Better that way around than the other, but there we go. Anyway, shall we continue? Let's go to The Guardian, which is, I think I interrupted you anyways, apologies. Adam, let's go to The Guardian. Angela Rayner entering number 10 for a summit on the Renters' Rights Act. So she's, you know, all is not lost in the relationship between Starmer and Angela Rayner, it seems.
0: Yes, and there's also suggestions that she was offered mm-hmm. to occupy Wes Streeting's shoes at the Department of Health mm-hmm. and decided that she didn't want to do that at this stage, even although she's claiming that she was exonerated over her tax affairs on her house. But, I mean, look, all this simply shows is that, you know, the future of the Labour Party is in play
21: mm-hmm.
0: and... Angela Rayner will be one of the senior players in that. I still think if, and it's a massive if, Andy Burnham wins the by-election, personally, I think the pressure on Keir Starmer to announce a departure date will be unbearable.
21: Mm.
0: I also think that it's a possibility that the message from MPs will be that they don't want to mess around and have a leadership contest, that they simply want to get Andy Burnham in the job before the summer break.
3: Because of the democratic question of Labour members, you know, the few hundred thousand Labour members once again determining our Prime Minister, as Tory members did with Liz Truss,
21: mm-hmm.
3: and whether actually that is democratic enough for the nation at this at this critical time of having so many Prime Ministers in the last decade. And
21: it's
3: a fundamental question about the role of Prime Minister.
21: I think it's fundamentally undemocratic. I think if your party is in government and you're switching leader, to put that question, who should be the next Prime Minister, to 300,000 or so Labour members who are not representative of the country, they sit far to the left of the median voter, that is fundamentally undemocratic. It makes the Labour Party, I think, look very navel-gazing if you've got leadership contenders for weeks over the summer having a conversation, not with the public at large, but with 300,000 Labour members. And because they sit to the left of the electorate, I think the risk is, if it were to go to a full-blown leadership contest, it pulls every single leadership candidate to the left, but because they are pitching to members, they are not pitching to voters.
0: Yeah, but this time there is a difference with all the other transfers we saw in the Conservative years, which is Andy Burnham will have got there
21: exactly
0: by passing a verdict of the electorate, albeit a microcosm of the verdict in Makerfield. But nonetheless, everyone keeps on saying...
21: Does that count?
0: Well, I think, you know, given that this is seen as a kind of generational clash between Andy Burnham for Labour and Reform UK.
21: Yeah.
0: And this is seen as a place which both parties really have claimed as a heartland. I think whoever wins it, it will be bigger than Makerfield. And if Andy Burnham wins it, he can say, look, I've gone out in the mood of the country, this dangerous mood, and I've still won. And that will be better, frankly, than manoeuvring within the Labour Party as far as vindication as to are you ready for the job.
3: Adam, I am assured the writ has been moved for the by-election.
0: For the 18th?
3: For the 18th? Yes, I think so. Yeah?
0: Well, there are, I was behind, you were behind on who.
21: Well, we were both behind on different things today. Well, things are moving so quickly. Yeah. So.
3: Let's go to The Times then, which is about Starmer, and it suggests Sir Keir Starmer could remain in Downing Street until early next year, his allies have said, as the Prime Minister continues to resist demands to set out a timetable. Stand firm, Starmer, it's up the top there, may still be in Downing Street in the new year.
21: Well, I think this is quite desperate briefing from Starmer allies in Number 10. So what they're saying is that even if Andy Burnham were to win this a by-election in Makerfield, which would mean that he would find himself in Parliament by late June, they think that that doesn't necessarily... The assumption has always been that that would mean that Starmer would have to stand aside because there is somebody who's very clearly itching for the top job, who's just won this by-election of massive strategic importance. Now, Starmer's allies are saying, well, maybe actually Starmer wouldn't have to do that. Maybe we'd have to wait and see what happened in the Greater Manchester... the by-election for Greater Manchester Mayor. And maybe if Labour were to lose that, then actually that would undermine Andy Burnham and he couldn't go for the leadership. I do think this is quite desperate because I think in the same way as we saw a very emotional reaction of Labour MPs to the election results a few days ago, if Andy Burnham wins in Makerfield, there will be a hugely emotional reaction, a positive emotional reaction in the other side. So I think that that will be a train that's very hard to stop.
3: And one more update on our slow motion decision on this. Either the 18th or the 25th is up to the council to decide. Should we park that for now? I think we just get.
0: Are you sure the writ's been moved then? Because I thought the writ normally named a date.
3: I don't know, I'm just really enjoying this. Yeah. I'm the go-between, I'm being told in my ear. Yes, we're told it has been.
0: Yeah. But I would just say one thing, that Keir Starmer has demonstrated that he is the master of process.
21: True.
0: And clearly he's looking at the process here and thinking, well, maybe if Andy Burnham wins, I can stay on by saying we've got to wait for this the by-election. I don't think that will wash.
21: No.
0: What I do think, however, is if Andy Burnham loses, there's quite a good chance that Keir Starmer will
21: rumbles
0: survive.
21: On. I agree with that, actually, Adam. Yeah,
3: let's move on because it's writ or not to writ and all that. Anyway, The Times, milk, egg and bread prices could be frozen. This is interesting, is it not? Supermarkets may be asked to freeze the prices of essential goods such as eggs, bread and milk to try to ease the impact of the Iran war. I'm sure Andy Burnham started talking about some form of price controls yesterday in his speech. But anyway, the Treasury is in discussion with supermarkets about incentivising them to act in exchange for the lifting of regulations, for example, on packaging and on healthy food, you know, both of which you might say are critical to our future. Mm-hmm. But this is once again how the government, you know, in a market capitalist society, tries to intervene to allow us to survive when things are so expensive.
21: Yeah. Well, it's a very different approach to the SNP. So the SNP announced today they want compulsory price controls on the price of some goods like bread and eggs in Scottish supermarkets. What the Westminster government is doing, what the Treasury, the approach of Treasury is apparently trying out, is talking to supermarkets and saying, if you voluntarily do these price caps on things like bread, eggs, milk, in exchange, if you were to agree to that, we would loosen up some of the regulations coming down the line on supermarket packaging that were going to be a source of revenue for the Treasury, but were going to cost the supermarkets. So in some ways, it's an interesting approach. I think the question mark that it raises, though, is it's milk, egg and bread. For example, milk prices are actually really competitive in the sense that they are the things that, you know, we have some of the cheapest food prices in Europe,
2: you know,
21: actually in British supermarkets.
2: Complain they don't get paid properly for many
21: yes.
2: of these products already.
21: Yes, exactly. And the prices are low. And for yeah. milk, for example, your 4 pints of milk, it's a standard price across a lot of supermarkets because it's a loss leader for them.
2: Yeah.
21: So how much will this actually achieve in a very lean market where on the basics, often the margins are very low? It's on other types of goods in supermarkets that supermarkets make their profit.
2: And the Financial Times, while you're talking, the Financial Times is also running. They're suggesting supermarkets have reacted furiously to the proposals under which grocers would agree to cap the prices of these essential goods such as eggs, bread and milk. You know, for the very reasons that the profit margins are just disastrous already for them in some of these products. Adam, your thoughts on this?
0: I have to say, I think this is desperate stuff, to be honest. That you know, if you're throwing out your health targets on healthy foods, or you're throwing out your environmental targets on packaging as a bribe to supermarkets to say we can fix the price, just doesn't add up. And you know, all the evidence of people who've tried it, including in this country, is that price controls don't work and they make things worse in the end. And as Sonia says, you know, we've now got price controls effectively. I mean, how many times have you gone in the supermarket and it says, we're matching Aldi matching Tesco or whatever? You know, and it's the competition which keeps the prices down, not the government fanning around, frankly.
2: Yes, and well, we know that transport costs will go up. We know that fertiliser costs will go up. The food price inflation is currently about 3.7%. Suggestion here is that it could rise as high as 10%. As a result of the Iran war. Big supermarkets, the FT says, typically stock between 30,000 and 60,000 products, and basics such as milk, bread, eggs, potatoes, butter and bananas, who knew, are the most frequently bought items. Supermarkets have long complained about operating on tight profits, but Tesco, the biggest supermarket, recently reported an 8.5% rise in annual pre-tax profits, which is actually quite healthy for them.
21: And what this comes down to is the economic question, right, which is that if the government gives supermarkets a concession that's going to save them money, a regulatory concession, what is the best way of ensuring the supermarkets pass those savings onto consumers? I think there are economists who would be sceptical about the fact that it's through voluntary price controls, but I think it is an open question. Well, how do you do it? How do you make sure that it ends up in cheaper prices as opposed to higher profits for shareholders?
0: And also the costs that's been imposed on supermarkets, on the retail trade as a whole, are this government's increases in the minimum wage
21: and also national insurance.
0: Employers' national insurance.
21: Business rates.
2: The complaints will be many, I'm sure. Let's go back to the Financial Times, shall we? China's Xi Jinping told Donald Trump that Putin might regret launching the war against Ukraine. I think the Chinese have denied that. But this, if true, is really interesting, isn't it? Given Putin is now also making a visit just days after Trump went to Beijing.
0: Yeah, I mean, this is coming out from American officials who are on the visit. And Xi has denied it. But given the way in which the Chinese leadership measure their words, this will be quite significant. I mean, there were reports, mainly coming out of Ukraine yesterday, that they had heard hints that Xi was actually going to say the same thing to Putin and say that, you know, you're not getting anywhere with this one. Perhaps you ought to wind it in.
2: Very interesting.
0: And there have been reports today that the Ukrainians have cut the landline between Russia and Crimea, which would be a very significant move.
2: Yeah, very interesting. And also they know they don't have the ear of Donald Trump, who's distracted at the moment with another conflict, the one in Iran. The Guardian, Sonia, the UK must get used to being a hot country. What sort of measures do they suggest we now need to think about?
21: So I think the key one is thinking about future-proofing the housing that we're built. And actually, I know this because I live in a new-build flat that was built, you know, Well, it's not actually that new build. It was built 25 years ago, but it was definitely not built for the temperatures of 2026. It gets really, really hot during the summer, which I understand is a problem with a lot of buildings that were built around kind of the year 2000, because climate change was not baked in to the design of these buildings. And you've got a new report from the Climate Change Committee today saying we really have to be thinking about this, because as well as trying to avert temperature increases in the first place, we've got to be thinking about how to mitigate them. So the kinds of things that they're talking about are, you know, air conditioning being built as standard in all homes, which if you'd said that to somebody from the 1970s or the 1980s in the UK, they wouldn't have been able to believe you. But apparently by 2050, every area in the UK can be expected to be hit by heat waves where temperatures reach 40 degrees centigrade. I mean, it's just astonishing.
0: This comes before an expected heat wave this weekend when temperatures in the UK are supposed to be above Greece, Spain, Italy, anywhere else. Yeah.
5: Okay, there's a lot of firing going on.
6: But can you explain to me why? We're journalists, sir.
22: Let's go. Watch, wait. Right, we're going to get in. Get in.
23: We just want to ask you a few questions about your involvement with ISIS. The next step for them, quite often, is getting on a boat and sailing illegally over into Europe.
24: Es un solo procesamiento, una sola sacada.
23: Oh my goodness.
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34: Those vivid colours of summer have faded now, but the trauma for everyone who witnessed what happened here hasn't gone away.
35: Devastation. Not we lost. Three of them.
34: Ruda Cabana's guilty pleas mean they won't have to relive what they saw in court, but everyone here tells you they'll carry it for the rest of their lives.
36: You see people running red lights time after time after time. This is an offence that sometimes has the most awful of consequences.
37: When you speed through a pedestrian crossing, there is a risk that you could batter somebody to death. She filled our lives with light. She was innocent, she was happy.
34: I'm Greg Milam and I'm Sky's Chief North of England correspondent.
38: He had a beautiful death. He fell asleep in my arms. This is about a dying person's choice to die peacefully when they want to, on their terms.
21: It's apparently the must-have fashion accessory of the year, and some people aren't prepared to form an orderly queue. Well, this was the scene in New York where police used pepper spray after a rowdy mob tried to burst into a Swatch store. In the end, four people were arrested, which ended their hopes of getting their hands on one of the special edition pocket watch that sells for around £300. And this wasn't a one-off. Similar scenes were reported at Swatch stores across the world. Well, Swatch has defended its launch, saying the Swatches will be available for several months. Now, the weather.
14: Dinner under the stars tonight?
15: That reminds me of our travel insurance.
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21: Well, May's been a bit disappointing, hasn't it? But temperatures will rise, reaching 28 Celsius in the south on Friday, perhaps even higher than that. Expect a mild and mostly cloudy start today with some fog on the hills. There'll be a scattering of showers too, some prolonged across Scotland. There'll be further showers through the morning, but they won't be as heavy or as widespread as yesterday. It should brighten a little towards lunchtime. Temperatures will be around average for the time of year, but it'll be breezy again. In the afternoon, we'll bring more of the same, with showers concentrated over Scotland, but they'll become isolated by the evening. That said, more general rain will move into the far southwest of Ireland. Tomorrow will be rather grey with showery outbreaks of rain, but southern Britain will brighten up from the south. It'll be warmer just about everywhere. England and Wales will be much warmer on Friday.
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0: This is Sky News, the headlines. Sky News challenges the US military over claims that an American missile killed more than 120 children at an Iranian school on the opening day of the war. Joy for the players and supporters of Arsenal as they're crowned Premier League champions after a 22-year wait. Ministers reveal that the cost of HS2 will now exceed £100 billion, but that cancelling it would cost more than letting it go ahead. And the boss of Swatch defends its latest launch after chaos reigns at its stores. Good morning. Well, Sky News has challenged the US military over claims that a missile which killed scores of Iranian children on the opening day of the Iran war was fired by America. This comes after Sky's Dominic Waghorn brought you eyewitness reporting from the scene of the strike on a school after he became the first international journalist to reach the city of Minab since the conflict began.
1: This is actually quite overwhelming. Child after child, grave after grave, and almost 3 months on, the families still coming every evening to spend hours by their children's graveside. And talking to some of them, of course, is deeply moving.
0: Despite an initial assessment by US officials that the United States had carried out the attack, the US government is still to admit responsibility. Now, the top US military leader in the Middle East has been pressed in Congress on why it is taking so long.
2: The United States does not deliberately target
3: civilians. Got that part.
2: Period. Full stop. And nor are the Iranian people our enemy. The IRGC is the adversary in this case.
3: I heard that in your opening statement, Admiral. I asked you a very specific question, and I'm curious what the answer is.
2: So the investigation is ongoing. As soon as it is complete, I'm happy to be as transparent as possible.
3: We will not take responsibility for something we very obviously did.
2: So it's a complex investigation. The school itself is located on an active IRGC cruise missile base.
3: Absolutely.
2: It's more complex than the average strike. As soon as we're complete, I'm fully committed to transparency, given your important oversight role and the other members here.
3: Just so you know, and I have an enormous amount of respect for you and an enormous amount of respect for the Pentagon, I do not trust that answer. What we've seen out of the Secretary of Defense and his callous disregard for any sort of rules of engagement or protecting civilian life may make us suspicious. And that's the only second question I have for you. Do you think it's ever appropriate for anybody in a leadership position to use the words no quarter when describing how we are conducting our operations in Iran?
2: Sir, I think it's appropriate as military leaders. We follow the law of armed conflict and our constitutional responsibilities, and that's what we've done.
3: And you would agree that no quarter is not following the law?
2: I would agree it's our constitutional responsibility to follow the law.
0: As he left that evidence session, Admiral Cooper was challenged by our U.S. correspondent, Mark Stone.
4: Admiral Mark Stone from Sky News, can you explain why you cannot reveal what happened in Minab?
5: Hey, how you doing?
4: I'm good. For how long can you hide behind an investigation is ongoing, sir? We have a team in Minab right now. They have seen what happened. They have seen no evidence of a Iranian missile base there. For how long can you hide behind an investigation is happening, sir? When will the investigation conclude? Admiral, can you tell us when the investigation will conclude? Can you say anything to the families who died in Minab, sir?
0: Well, our international affairs editor Dominic Waghorn is in Minab, where the strike took place. This was his reaction to the comments by Admiral Cooper.
6: We have to listen very closely to what the Admiral said there, because he was answering this question pretty disingenuously. Pretty painful listening to Admiral here, sort of wriggling under congressional cross-examination and not answering the question. The question was, was America behind the attack on this school that killed at least 150 people, 120 of them children? And he said America does not target civilians. That is not the question he was asked to answer, as he was reminded. And he simply wouldn't answer that question, which will, I think, add to the frustration of people here who say that for almost 3 months now, They've wanted answers, and America will simply not do what it's done in the past in Iraq and Afghanistan, where when all the evidence is stacking up against it, these were America-made Tomahawk missiles. That morning, the Americans were targeting a number of targets in the area. With all that evidence against them, why not just say what they've done in the past, which is, yes, we were behind it. It was a mistake. We're now trying to work out why. We've been to the school a number of times this week, and I can categorically tell you it is a school, or was a school. It's now a pile of rubble. It is not a missile base. It's not on a missile base. It's been a school for at least 10 years. It's marked on maps, has been marked on maps for at least 10 years as a primary school. If you look at it from satellites, you'll see playgrounds, you'll see the markings of football pitches as well. A lot of the kids there, we've spoken to their parents, were soccer mad. So you could see it was a primary school. And we've spoken to, as I say, parents, teachers, nurses, children as well, and we've asked most of them, because there were and have been these reports that it was near or part of a military base. You know, has it been or is it anywhere near a military base? Have you seen any evidence of military activity? And they've all said no. Now, there are some maps that show it is adjacent to or close to buildings that there are some reports linking to the IRGC, the Revolutionary Guard Corps, and some of those buildings may have connections or may have had connections with the IRGC. But I can categorically tell you that nowhere near the school that we've been to and filmed for almost a week is there any evidence of military activity. It's certainly not on an active IRGC military base, unless that's a bunker deep underground, which I think we would know by now because there's a big crater in the middle of this school caused by cruise missiles. So it looks like this school was tragically misidentified. I think we have to assume that it wasn't deliberately targeted as a school. That is not what the US military has ever done. But if it was misidentified, that is equally potentially a breach of the rules of war. So these are very grave allegations against America. And it is not a complex question to answer. Did you hit this school deliberately? Or did you do it by mistake? And what is completely baffling is why it's taken America almost 3 months still not to answer that question.
0: And meanwhile, Donald Trump has once again insisted that the US will end the conflict very quickly. He was speaking to US lawmakers at the White House's annual picnic a short while ago.
5: We're going to have to make a little journey down to a place called Iran. We have to stop them. They have nuclear on their mind, and we're not going to let them have a nuclear weapon, and we've done a hell of a job, and I think we're going to be finished with that very quickly, and they won't have a nuclear weapon, and hopefully we're going to get it done in a very nice manner.
0: China is hosting Russian President Vladimir Putin only a week after Donald Trump visited Beijing in the midst of his unpopular war in Iran. Well, President Putin arrives with even greater problems, his war in Ukraine, which is stalled on the battlefield, and a recent European intelligence assessment suggested growing paranoia within the Kremlin. Our Moscow correspondent Ivor Bennett looks at what Vladimir Putin hopes to achieve from his trip to China.
7: Well, the timing of this visit has certainly raised eyebrows. It comes less than a week after Donald Trump's own high-profile trip to China. We've been told that this timing was not deliberate. The Kremlin has made a point of saying that. We've been told that the date was set for Putin's visit back in February with Xi Jinping, and that Donald Trump was supposed to visit in March-April time. So it's an accidental clash of dates. But the fact that these trips and visits have fallen back to back will make for a fascinating comparison between them. We've seen already that Vladimir Putin enjoyed the same kind of welcome at the airport as Donald Trump, the same red carpet treatment, the flag-waving students. But what will the body language be like between Xi and Putin? What about their interaction, the statements and readouts from either side? How will that compare to what we saw last week when Donald Trump was in town? And it's a comparison that Vladimir Putin seems to have been leaning into already. In a video address ahead of his departure released here, he talked up the special relationship between China and Russia, their mutual understanding, their support of one another's core interests. He didn't mention the US or Donald Trump specifically, but it felt like a comparison was implied there, all about cooperation rather than competition. Have a listen.
8: Today, Russia-China relations have reached a truly unprecedented level. Their special nature is reflected in the atmosphere of mutual understanding and trust, a commitment to pursuing win-win and equitable cooperation, conducting respectful dialogue and supporting each other on matters affecting the core interests of both countries, including protection of sovereignty and state unity.
7: As for what Vladimir Putin wants to get out of this trip, I think he's after two things. One is more economic support from China. Ever since Russia's full-scale invasion of Ukraine in 2022, trade with China has kept the Russian economy afloat and helped Moscow sustain its war in Ukraine. But right now, the Russian economy is under strain. It's struggling. So I think Putin wants to shore up that economic support. I think he wants to expand energy exports to China. And he sees an opportunity right now with the crisis in the Middle East, which is putting pressure on China's own energy supplies. So that's one thing. The second thing, I think, is that he wants to reaffirm China's diplomatic support for China, for Russia, because right now Putin is under a degree of pressure. He no longer has the ear and attention of Donald Trump like he did, say, 6-12 months ago. Trump is totally focused right now on the Middle East. And there's a sense that the US and the West is trying to drive a wedge between China and Russia, to urge Beijing to put pressure on Moscow to end its war in Ukraine. So I think Putin is hoping that this visit will act as a riposte to all of that, to show the rest of the world that he still has Beijing's backing, no matter what.
0: Now, Arsenal fans have been in raptures after becoming Premier League champions following Manchester City's draw against Bournemouth. It means the Gunners can't now be caught and their 22-year wait for the league title is finally at an end. Well, this was the scene in North London as the final whistle went at Bournemouth, where Manchester City's title dream hit the rocks. For Arsenal, after so many seasons as the nearly men, they can finally celebrate a first Premier League title for manager Mikel Arteta. Well, as for the players, these were the celebrations which showed just what it meant. For season after season, they've seen the trophy slip through their fingers. And now, at last, they've finally got to finish above Manchester City. Our sports correspondent Rob Harris was in the thick of the action. Take a look at this.
9: Arsenal fans parted into the early hours of the morning, savouring becoming Premier League champions again after 22 years. Ultimately, they did it with a game to spare, with Manchester City being held to 1-1 draw at Bournemouth. It means they can enjoy this Premier League party. They've waited since the days of Arsene Wenger in 2004 to get their hands on the Premier League trophy again, ultimately delivered by one of Wenger's former players, Mikel Arteta. He's waited so long. He took charge in 2019. He only won an FA Cup. Now he has the biggest prize, and it could still get better yet for the Gunners, because they've got a Champions League final against Paris Saint-Germain in a week and a half. And what a moment!

0: Brilliant news for Arsenal fans. But what's not so brilliant is the HS2 rail project, which was supposed to cost £32 billion. Now, the Transport Secretary has revealed the cost is set to balloon to more than £100 billion and will be completed 14 years late, with trains running more slowly than originally planned. And she also revealed that cancelling the project would be more expensive than persisting with it. Our business and economics correspondent Paul Kelso has more.
1: This particular size and shape, we call it the caterpillar box.
2: Wow.
3: That is an enormous hole.
1: One conveyor belt, the whole length.
3: 5.5K long, 6K long.
1: Yeah. 7K by the time we get to there.
3: The government says HS2 is now going to cost more than £100 billion. You want to know how you spend that much money on a railway? Let's go and have a look and find out. Thank you. This is the Victoria Road crossover box. It's at the heart of a 13-kilometre tunnel under West London. That way is Birmingham. This way is Euston. And eventually, HS2 trains will fly over points here in either direction. Now, they were supposed to be heading through these tunnels by Christmas this year. Now, it won't be for another decade at the earliest, and they won't get to Euston until possibly the 2040s. Meanwhile, the budget has soared, and the only thing slowing down is the trains. Now, this is unquestionably monumental construction, but how has it come to be, in the eyes of so many, a monumental waste of money? HS2 was originally supposed to cost £33 billion. So far, £43 billion has been spent. The government now says it could cost more than £100 billion. That'll make it the most expensive high-speed railway line on earth, and it won't even go to its original destination. It was meant to run to both Manchester and Leeds, but those have both been cut back because of cost, leaving just a single line to Birmingham. It will first stop at Old Oak Common in this direction before eventually a tunnel will take it all the way to Euston in central London, possibly as late as 2043. These tunnels were built yard by yard with layer upon layer of concrete. The problem with HS2 is less the concrete than the fact, in the jargon, it was gold-plated, designed to the highest specification for the world's fastest trains. That meant not cutting corners, but eliminating them and going in straight lines. Well, that costs more money. The risks of the project weren't properly understood. Designs kept changing and there was constant political pressure. And eventually, HS2 Limited, contractors and the government lost control.
4: I can confirm today that it could cost almost as much to cancel the line as it would to finish it, while delivering none of the benefits.
3: So what is this government going to do about it? Well, they won't be cancelling HS2. Putting things back as they were, well, that would cost as much as has been spent already. The trains will be slowed down to 320 kilometres an hour, the same as a Japanese bullet train. That saves a couple of billion pounds. Some back office roles are being cut, and the people who delivered the Elizabeth line are now in charge. There's no question, when this is eventually finished, it will be a world-class railway. But the journey to get here, well, that's been a national embarrassment, and fixing that matters. From energy to data centres, from airports to our water network, Britain needs infrastructure projects that work. If HS2's got a legacy, it might be a very, very expensive lesson in how and how not to do it.
0: The Metropolitan Police has urged all potential victims of sexual assault on the Channel 4 reality programme Married at First Sight UK to contact them. It follows allegations of rape and sexual misconduct from three women who appeared on the show. Sarah Jane Mee spoke to Charlotte Proudman, a barrister representing one of the women who we are calling Lizzie to protect her identity. Well, she asked Charlotte about what Lizzie says happened to her on the programme.
5: You know that Lizzie indeed was raped whilst on Married at First Sight, something that she did tell CPL Productions before all of the series had been aired. They dispute that, but Lizzie describes suffering egregious sexual violence. Now, notwithstanding what either party say, clearly there were signs of significant levels of harm that she was potentially sustaining, and they should have taken a zero-tolerance approach and ended that relationship and protected her and prioritised the safety of their contestants over and above entertainment. One does wonder whether certain individuals who are more vulnerable may have been victims in past relationships are paired up with those who might engage in predatory behaviour or indeed have a history of criminality or such behaviours.
0: Channel 4's chief executive, Priya Dogra, has provided this statement on the allegations. It would be wholly inappropriate for me to comment on what are very serious allegations made against some Married at First Sight UK contributors. Those allegations, which I understand are disputed by the contributors accused, are not something that Channel 4 is in a position to adjudicate on. On the claims that Channel 4 may have failed in its duty of care, I believe that when concerns about contributor welfare were raised and based on the information available at the time, Channel 4 acted quickly, appropriately, sensitively and with well-being front and centre. Now this is Sky News coming up. Much more on the news that Arsenal have ended a 22-year wait to be champions of England. This and the rest of your day's sport on the way next.
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0: Well, let's turn to Central Africa now, where the number of dead continues to rise following an outbreak of Ebola in the Democratic Republic of Congo. The World Health Organization says there are more than 500 suspected cases and called it an emergency of international concern. Our Africa correspondent Yusra El-Begir has more.
1: One of the world's deadliest viruses has been found in one of the world's most insecure regions. A highly lethal strain of the Ebola virus has hit the Democratic Republic of the Congo.
2: There are hundreds of suspected cases and dozens of deaths. Here's what we know so far. The epicenter of this latest outbreak is Ituri province. It's a region that's known for gold mining and densely populated towns, but also for insecurity. There are rival armed groups that launch regular attacks on the civilian population, and then there are also terrorists aligned with the Islamic State. Now the civilian population have yet another risk to their lives, a highly fatal strain of the Ebola virus, and a community that is very difficult to contact trace. The first patient in this outbreak is yet to be identified, and public health officials are concerned about how they will manage to contain the outbreak without knowing who exactly has been exposed. Supplies are being sent by the World Health Organization to Ituri to try and facilitate the treatment centers that have been set up. The National Health Minister arrived to the capital of the province and is urging people to access treatment sites for free treatment. But we have been hearing that people have been going to places of worship and to witch doctors over medical facilities because of issues around community education, but also because of a lack of trust in an infrastructure that is seen to be quite poor.
3: I'm deeply concerned about the scale and speed of the epidemic.
2: Now, health officials say because they've had so many outbreaks, they can manage this crisis. But this strain in particular may make it difficult, but also the location. There's a lot of movement of people, not only within the region, but also to neighboring countries. The epicenter of the outbreak in Ituri province is close to both Uganda and South Sudan. And there have already been two cases of Congolese nationals infected by the strain of Ebola in Uganda, with one of the patients dying from the disease. Rwanda has also closed its border with the eastern Congolese city of Goma after at least one case was identified there. The World Health Organization is urging neighboring countries to keep their borders open to allow for a coordinated response to the outbreak. We spoke to the country director of the World Health Organization in the DRC, who's on the ground in Ituri.
1: What do you need to contain this outbreak and save as many lives as possible?
4: Oh my God. We need more people. We need more professionals. We need to be able to mobilize the Congolese expert. One of the added value of here of the Democratic Republic of Congo is that there is a lot of knowledge about Ebola and a lot of expertise in Ebola response.
2: Funding cuts will impact how resourced emergency responders will be in terms of dealing with this outbreak. And the end of USAID means that research and infrastructure that has been helpful for the DRC in previous outbreaks will no longer be available. And a community that is suffering from intense insecurity now has another threat to their lives.
0: It is the front line of the Iran war that has been forgotten. The fight against food insecurity. The Trump administration's Operation Epic Fury has fueled a global hunger crisis affecting millions of people while gutting US humanitarian aid contributions. The figures are stark. The US has cut its international humanitarian aid from $14 billion in 2024 to $4 billion in 2025. So far this year, the Trump administration's global humanitarian aid contributions add up to only around $2.4 billion. The World Food Programme projects that some 45 million more people could face acute food insecurity if the Iran war continues through June, exceeding the record levels when Russia invaded Ukraine in 2022.
5: 70% of its food needs, which comes from outside. A lot of this comes through the Straits of Hormuz. And it's not just food, but also fuel. And the issues that are going on right now in the Straits of Hormuz is causing a lot of congestion and blockage. So our supply chain has been blocked. It has been delayed. Initially, it was about a week delay. Now it's about between 2 and 3 weeks in delays in getting things to come through. And so we have increase in time delays, which is not good for our supply chain. We have increase in fuel costs, which have translated into significant inflation. Fuel costs have gone up in Somalia by about almost 100%.

0: 108% just in the last 3-4 weeks. Food prices have gone up. So what is happening is that it's having a really detrimental effect on food access in Somalia right now.
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0: How would you describe James Milner, the person?
1: Boring.
2: I went there probably thinking the same as everyone else, the boring James Milner, anything but.
3: Dry English humour.
4: He's always the last man standing on a night out.
3: He's got another side to him.
4: Doesn't drink, but he's there to the end. If you leave early, you're getting stick.
2: Obviously, the parody account got set up.
5: It was one pre-season, it came out. Whoever it is, we still don't know.
2: He countered that, didn't he? Unassuming, humble, great fun, great to be around, incredible company.
1: A very unique player and a unique person.
6: James is a wonderful player, an outstanding footballer, but players get linked consistently here.
7: He knows what the club thinks about him, and we will wait for his decision.
8: I had 2 years left, and I was looking to stay at the club when the contract didn't come, and then eventually a contract came, and it was effectively a pay cut. You know, in the end, the club offered something which was probably at the time when I'd made my mind up was right at the end, whereas the mindset originally was to stay. It got to a point where it was like, well, might be better off going.
9: I think at that time, it would have been coming to the end of Steven Gerrard's time, hearing that James Milner was going to become available because he hadn't renewed with City. He was certainly, you know, right at the top of our list of key targets to go after. I got a phone call from Matthew who said James would like you to come out to his house and just spend some time with you, which I'd never kind of had that before. I'd met with players and agents, obviously, for lots of different deals, but James was very keen that I went out and spent some time out of his house with him and Amy, his wife. And I felt like I and Liverpool Football Club were being interviewed by James.
8: I know how I'm going to be when I go there. I'm going to give absolutely everything to whatever club I'm playing for. I'm going to give them everything I have every single day on and off the field. For me, it's what's your intentions and what's the plan, and you know, you're saying this to get me there, but is this going to happen?
10: Rodgers has spent more than £70 million on transfers this summer. One player who's arguably impressed most on tour, though, didn't cost a penny.
11: I've been fortunate to play for a lot of big clubs in my career, and with that comes pressure, and that's what you want. You want to be playing at the top level with and against the best players.
1: Millie's such a good laugh around the dressing room, always one of the lads, but when it's time to be serious and time to work, and then he's on another level, really. So he had a really good balance. He's very much black or white, to be fair.
12: He set the standards in training. I think I seen that from the first day I trained with him. He was the one that demanded standards. He was the one that if anyone wasn't quite at it, they would get told that they were. And every day that I trained with James Milner, I don't think he was ever below par.
4: We clicked at Liverpool. We both got an English mindset. We both want to work hard. We both enjoy running off the ball. I don't enjoy slide tackles as much as him.
12: He brought relentlessness. He was.
13: Now, let's have a look at the weather.
14: I hope we haven't forgotten anything.
15: Travel insurance. I tick that box.
14: Yeah, but remember what you forgot last year.
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13: Well, May has certainly felt disappointingly chilly so far, hasn't it? But temperatures will rise, reaching 28 Celsius in the south on Friday, perhaps even higher. Now, expect a mild and mostly cloudy start today, with some fog on the hills. There'll be a scattering of showers too, some prolonged across Scotland. There'll be further showers through the morning, but they won't be as heavy or as widespread as yesterday. It should brighten a little towards lunchtime, and temperatures will be around average for the time of year, but it'll be breezy again. The afternoon will bring more of the same, with showers concentrated over Scotland, but they'll become isolated by the evening. That said, more general rain will move into the far southwest of Ireland. Tomorrow will be rather grey, with showery outbreaks of rain, but southern Britain will brighten up from the south, and it'll be warmer just about everywhere. England and Wales will be much warmer on Friday.
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13: 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Another look at the morning's papers in the highlights from the wrap.
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13: Time for a look at today's papers and more highlights from The Wrap. Well, it's time now to see what is making the front pages of tomorrow's newspapers. Let's start with the Financial Times, which reports on a feud brewing between the Treasury and furious supermarket bosses after Rachel Reeves suggested caps on basic food items to combat the cost of living crisis. The Metro reports on claims by participants in the Channel 4 reality show Married at First Sight UK that they were raped and sexually assaulted during filming. In The Guardian, the government's climate advisers say the UK will need to get used to being a hot country. Their recommendations include planting more trees and installing air conditioning units in all care homes within the next 10 years. The Tory leader, Kemi Badenoch, criticises Sir Keir Starmer, stating rising energy costs are another failed Labour promise. The Eye looks at what Andy Burnham might do if he managed to claim the top job and speculates about who would join his cabinet, suggesting cabinet ministers are wooing him. The Daily Mirror leads with Kylie's cancer battle. The star had the disease for a second time, the paper says. And the Star asks us what came first, the chicken or the 3D egg after birds hatched from man-made eggs.
0: Paper's a bit late. One might speculate because of the football tonight. But anyway, we'll get more of them in as we speak. But let's go to the eye, first of all. Sonia, why don't you kick off with that? Cabinet ministers are already starting to woo Burnham in a race for the top jobs.
3: Sure. So with all the chaos that's been going on in the Labour Party, there's been a lot of focus on who wants the top job, who wants to be prime minister. But there's a whole other layer of sort of political machinations, which is that cabinet ministers who don't think they'll be going for the top job are trying to read the tea leaves, see who's got the biggest chance of being prime minister and thinking, well, what do I need to do to get in with that person? What does it mean if I back one of their rivals in the race and their rival ends up losing? Does it mean that I get sacked from the cabinet? And that's what this story's essentially about. And I think it's fair to say that Andy Burnham, now that there is going to be a by-election in Makerfield and it's been confirmed that he's going for that selection. Labour will be announcing their candidate this week. It would be the shocking story, I think, of the decade if it weren't Andy Burnham.
5: He's got it.
3: Who was selected. Oh, he's already got it. Ah, oh, I didn't realise it.
5: It's been announced today.
3: Oh, gosh, well, thank you.
0: Had a busy day. Yeah.
3: I have had a busy day. Well, thank you for catching me up on that.
0: Well, just hold your thought on that, because we're going to start looking at the list of candidates.
3: Okay, of course.
0: Who are currently confirmed so far as standing in that Makerfield by-election. So Andy Burnham for Labour, now confirmed. Robert Kenyon for Reform. Alan Howland, Lord Hope for the official monster raving loony party, and Rebecca Shepherd for Restore Britain. Clearly, those are the ones who have confirmed their standing in that by-election so far. We are expecting more to come, for example, from the Conservatives and the Lib Dems and the Greens and more.
5: Although, no technically, yeah, we don't yet have a by-election. There is a vacancy because Josh Simons has received the Children Hundreds. Mm-hmm. But...
0: Which means what, Adam?
5: Well, basically, it's the way you disqualify an MP. If the Treasury makes them the steward of the Children Hundreds, that is a crown office, and you can't hold a crown office and be an MP.
0: Goodness me.
5: So that's how you get people out. But he's done that. But what hasn't happened is the writ has not been moved until the writ is moved, which normally would be by the whips of the party that held the seat, i.e. the Labour whips. There's no by-election. And the writ we're expecting this week, if it's going to be on the 18th of June that the contest takes place. And even after the writ is moved, there is then a further period until what's called nominations close. So that's when you have the full list of who's running. At the moment, all this is speculative.
0: Yeah. Well, with an abundance of caution, we have gone a little early, is what Adam's trying to tell us.
3: Absolutely.
0: Better that way round than the other. But there we go. Anyway, shall we continue? Let's go to The Guardian, which is... I think I interrupted you anyways. Apologies. Adam, let's go to The Guardian. Angela Rayner entering number 10 for a summit on the Renters' Rights Act. So she's, you know, all is not lost in the relationship between Starmer and Angela Rayner, it seems.
5: Yes, and there's also suggestions that she was offered to occupy Wes Streeting's shoes at the Department of Health and decided that she didn't want to do that at this stage, even although she's claiming that she was exonerated over her tax affairs on her house. But, I mean, look, all this simply shows is that, you know, the future of the Labour Party is in play and... Angela Rayner will be one of the players, senior players in that. I still think if, and it's a massive if, Andy Burnham wins the by-election, personally, I think the pressure on Keir Starmer to announce a departure date will be unbearable. I also think that it's a possibility that the message from MPs will be that they don't want to mess around and have a leadership contest, that they simply want to get Andy Burnham in the job before the summer break.
0: Because of the democratic question of Labour members, you know, the few hundred thousand Labour members once again determining our Prime Minister, as Tory members did with Liz Truss, and whether actually that is democratic enough for the nation at this critical time of having so many Prime Ministers in the last decade. And it's a fundamental question about the role of Prime Minister.
3: I think it's fundamentally undemocratic. I think if your party is in government and you're switching leader, to put that question, who should be the next Prime Minister to 300,000 or so Labour members who are not representative of the country. They sit far to the left of the median voter. That is fundamentally undemocratic. It makes the Labour Party, I think, look very navel-gazing if you've got leadership contenders for weeks over the summer having a conversation not with the public at large, but with 300,000 Labour members. And because they sit to the left of the electorate, I think the risk is if it were to go to a full-blown leadership contest, it pulls every single leadership candidate to the left, because they are pitching to members, they are not pitching to voters.
5: Yeah, but this time there is a difference with all the other transfers we saw in the Conservative years, which is Andy Burnham will have got there
3: exactly
5: by passing a verdict of the electorate, albeit a microcosm of the verdict in Makerfield. But nonetheless, everyone keeps on saying...
2: Does that count?
5: Well, I think, you know, given that this is seen as a kind of generational clash between Andy Burnham for Labour and Reform UK.
3: Yeah.
5: And this is seen as a place which both parties really have claimed as a heartland. I think whoever wins it, it will be bigger than Makerfield. And if Andy Burnham wins it, he can say, look, I've gone out in the mood of the country, this dangerous mood, and I've still won. And that will be better, frankly, than manoeuvring within the Labour Party as far as vindication as to, are you ready for the job?
2: Adam, I am assured the writ has been moved for the by-election.
5: For the 18th?
2: For the 18th? Yes, I think so. Yeah?
5: Well, there are. You were behind on who?
3: We were both behind on different things today. Well, things are moving so quickly. Yeah. So.
2: Let's go to The Times then, which is about Starmer, and it suggests Sir Keir Starmer could remain in Downing Street until early next year, his allies have said, as the Prime Minister continues to resist demands to set out the timetable. Stand firm, Starmer, it's up the top there, may still be in Downing Street in the new year.
3: Well, I think this is quite desperate briefing from Starmer allies in Number 10. So what they're saying is that even if Andy Burnham were to win this a by-election in Makerfield, which would mean that he would find himself in Parliament by late June, they think that that doesn't necessarily... The assumption has always been that that would mean that Starmer would have to stand aside because there is somebody who's very clearly itching for the top job, who's just won this by-election of massive strategic importance. Now, Starmer's allies are saying, well, maybe actually Starmer wouldn't have to do that. Maybe we'd have to wait and see what happened in the Greater Manchester... the by-election for Greater Manchester Mayor. And maybe if Labour were to lose that, then actually that would undermine Andy Burnham and he couldn't go for the leadership. I do think this is quite desperate, because I think in the same way as we saw a very emotional reaction of Labour MPs to the election results a few days ago, if Andy Burnham wins in Makerfield, there will be a hugely emotional reaction, a positive emotional reaction in the other side. So I think that that will be a train that's very hard to stop.
2: And one more update on our slow motion decision on this. Either the 18th or the 25th is up to the council to decide. Should we park that for now? I think we just get.
5: Are you sure the writ's been moved then? Because I thought the writ normally named a date.
2: I don't know, I'm just really enjoying this. Yeah. I'm the go-between, I'm being told in my ear. Yes, we're told it has been.
5: Yeah. But I would just say one thing, that Keir Starmer has demonstrated that he is the master of process.
3: True.
5: And clearly he's looking at the process here and thinking, well, maybe if Andy Burnham wins, I can stay on by saying we've got to wait for this the by-election. I don't think that will wash.
3: No.
5: What I do think, however, is if Andy Burnham loses, there's quite a good chance that Keir Starmer will
3: Rumbles
5: survive.
3: On. I agree with that, actually, Adam. Yeah,
2: let's move on, because it's writ or not to writ and all that. Anyway, The Times, milk, egg and bread prices could be frozen. This is interesting, is it not? Supermarkets may be asked to freeze the prices of essential goods such as eggs, bread and milk to try to ease the impact of the Iran war. I'm sure Andy Burnham started talking about some form of price controls yesterday in his speech. But anyway, the Treasury is in discussion with supermarkets about incentivising them to act in exchange for the lifting of regulations, for example, on packaging and on healthy food, you know, both of which you might say are critical to our future. Mm-hmm. But this is once again how the government, you know, in a market capitalist society, tries to intervene to allow us to survive when things are so expensive.
3: Yeah. Well, it's a very different approach to the SNP. So the SNP announced today they want compulsory price controls on the price of some goods like bread and eggs in Scottish supermarkets. What the Westminster government is doing, what the Treasury, the approach of Treasury is apparently trying out, is talking to supermarkets and saying, if you voluntarily do these price caps on things like bread, eggs, milk, in exchange, if you were to agree to that, we would loosen up some of the regulations coming down the line on supermarket packaging that were going to be a source of revenue for the Treasury, but were going to cost the supermarkets. So in some ways, it's an interesting approach. I think the question mark that it raises, though, is it's milk, eggs and bread. For example, milk prices are actually really competitive in the sense that they are the things that, you know, we have some of the cheapest food prices in Europe, actually, in British supermarkets.
2: Farmers consistently complain they don't get paid properly for many of these products already.
3: Yes, exactly. And the prices are low. And for milk, for example, your 4 pints of milk, it's a standard price across a lot of supermarkets because it's a loss leader for them.
2: Yeah.
3: So how much will this actually achieve in a very lean market where on the basics, often the margins are very low? It's on other types of goods in supermarkets that supermarkets make their profit.
2: And the Financial Times, while you're talking, the Financial Times is also running. They're suggesting supermarkets have reacted furiously to the proposals under which grocers would agree to cap the prices of these essential goods such as eggs, bread and milk. You know, for the very reasons that the profit margins are just disastrous already for them in some of these products. Adam, your thoughts on this?
5: I have to say, I think this is desperate stuff, to be honest. If you're throwing out your health targets on healthy foods, or you're throwing out your environmental targets on packaging as a bribe to supermarkets to say we can fix the price, just doesn't add up. And you know, all the evidence of people who've tried it, including in this country, is that price controls don't work and they make things worse in the end. And as Sonia says, you know, we've now got price controls effectively. I mean, how many times have you gone in the supermarket and it says, we're matching Aldi matching Tesco or whatever? You know, and it's the competition which keeps the prices down, not the government fanning around, frankly.
2: Yes, and we know that transport costs will go up. We know that fertiliser costs will go up. The food price inflation is currently about 3.7%. Suggestion here is that it could rise as high as 10%. As a result of the Iran war. Big supermarkets, the FT says, typically stock between 30,000 and 60,000 products, and basics such as milk, bread, eggs, potatoes, butter and bananas, who knew, are the most frequently bought items. Supermarkets have long complained about operating on tight profits, but Tesco, the biggest supermarket, recently reported an 8.5% rise in annual pre-tax profits, which is actually quite healthy for them.
3: And what this comes down to is the economic question, right, which is that if the government gives supermarkets a concession that's going to save them money, a regulatory concession, what is the best way of ensuring that the supermarkets pass those savings onto consumers? I think there are economists who would be sceptical about the fact that it's through voluntary price controls, but I think it is an open question. Well, how do you do it? How do you make sure that it ends up in cheaper prices as opposed to higher profits for shareholders?
5: And also the cost that's been imposed on supermarkets, on the retail trade as a whole, are this government's increases in the minimum wage
3: and also national insurance.
5: National insurance.
3: Business rates.
5: Yeah.
2: Yeah. The complaints will be many, I'm sure. Let's go back to the Financial Times, shall we? China's Xi Jinping told Donald Trump that Putin might regret launching the war against Ukraine. I think the Chinese have denied that. But this, if true, is really interesting, isn't it? Given Putin is now also making a visit just days after Trump went to Beijing.
5: Yeah, I mean, this is coming out from American officials who are on the visit. And Xi has denied it. But given the way in which the Chinese leadership measure their words, this will be quite significant. I mean, there were reports, mainly coming out of Ukraine yesterday, that they had heard hints that Xi was actually going to say the same thing to Putin and say that, you know, you're not getting anywhere with this one. Perhaps you ought to wind it in.
2: Very interesting.
5: And there have been reports today that the Ukrainians have cut the landline between Russia and Crimea, which would be a very significant move.
2: Yeah, very interesting. And also they know they don't have the ear of Donald Trump, who's distracted at the moment with another conflict, the one in Iran. The Guardian, Sonia,
6: yeah.
2: The UK must get used to being a hot country. What sort of measures do they suggest we now need to think about?
6: So I think the key one is thinking about future-proofing the housing that we're built. And actually, I know this because I live in a new-build flat that was built, you know, well, it's not actually that new build. It was built 25 years ago. But it was definitely not built for the temperatures of 2026. It gets really, really hot during the summer, which I understand is a problem with a lot of buildings that were built around kind of the year 2000, because climate change was not baked in to the design of these buildings. And you've got a new report from the Climate Change Committee today saying we really have to be thinking about this, because as well as trying to avert temperature increases in the first place, we've got to be thinking about how to mitigate them. So the kinds of things that they're talking about are, you know, air conditioning being built as standard in all homes, which if you'd said that to somebody from the 1970s or the 1980s in the UK, they wouldn't have been able to believe you. But apparently by 2050, every area in the UK can be expected to be hit by heat waves where temperatures reach 40 degrees centigrade. I mean, it's just astonishing.
5: This comes before an expected heat wave this weekend when temperatures in the UK are supposed to be above Greece, Spain, Italy, anywhere else. Yeah.
7: Okay, there's a lot of firing going on.
9: Can you explain to me why? We're journalists, sir.
23: Let's go. Watch, wait. Right, we're going to get in. Get in.
24: We just want to ask you a few questions about your involvement with ISIS. The next step for them, quite often, is getting on a boat and sailing illegally over into Europe.
25: Es un solo procesamiento, una sola sacada.
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36: Those vivid colours of summer have faded now, but the trauma for everyone who witnessed what happened here hasn't gone away.
37: Devastation. Not we lost three of them.
36: Ruda Cabana's guilty pleas mean they won't have to relive what they saw in court, but everyone here tells you they'll carry it for the rest of their lives.
38: You see people running red lights time after time after time. This is an offence that sometimes has the most awful of consequences.
39: When you speed through a pedestrian crossing, there is a risk that you could batter somebody to death. She filled our lives with light. She was innocent, she was happy.
36: I'm Greg Milam and I'm Sky's Chief North of England correspondent.
40: He had a beautiful death. He fell asleep in my arms. This is about a dying person's choice to die peacefully when they want to, on their terms.
6: It's apparently the must-have fashion accessory of the year, and some people aren't prepared to form an orderly queue. Well, this was the scene in New York where police used pepper spray after a rowdy mob tried to burst into a Swatch store. In the end, four people were arrested, which ended their hopes of getting their hands on one of the special edition pocket watch that sells for around £300. And this wasn't a one-off. Similar scenes were reported at Swatch stores across the world. Well, Swatch has defended its launch, saying the Swatches will be available for several months. Now, the weather.
41: Dinner under the stars tonight?
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0: Well, May's been a bit disappointing, hasn't it? But temperatures will rise, reaching 28 Celsius in the south on Friday, perhaps even higher than that. Expect a mild and mostly cloudy start today with some fog on the hills. There'll be a scattering of showers too, some prolonged across Scotland. There'll be further showers through the morning, but they won't be as heavy or as widespread as yesterday. It should brighten a little towards lunchtime. Temperatures will be around average for the time of year, but it'll be breezy again. In the afternoon, we'll bring more of the same, with showers concentrated over Scotland, but they'll become isolated by the evening. That said, more general rain will move into the far southwest of Ireland. Tomorrow will be rather grey, with showery outbreaks of rain, but southern Britain will brighten up from the south. It'll be warmer just about everywhere. England and Wales will be much warmer on Friday.
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0: This is Sky News, the headlines. Russian President Vladimir Putin meets with Chinese leader Xi Jinping as Moscow looks to shore up support from its ally. Sky News challenges the US military over claims that an American missile killed more than 120 children at an Iranian school on the opening day of the war. Joy for the players and supporters of Arsenal as they're crowned Premier League champions after 22 years. Ministers reveal that the cost of HS2 will now exceed £100 billion, but that cancelling it would cost more than letting it go ahead. And the boss of Swatch defends its latest launch after chaos reigns at its stores. Good morning. Russian President Vladimir Putin is in Beijing to meet with Chinese President Xi Jinping, only a week after Donald Trump's visit to Beijing as well. Now, Moscow has high expectations that the visit will strengthen ties, especially as the country looks to China as an economic lifeline amid the stalling war in Ukraine, which has left the country isolated from much of the world. Well, our Asia correspondent, Helen Ann Smith, joins us now live from Beijing. Helen Ann, thanks so much for joining us. Just talk us through what we're expecting so far from this visit.
1: Well, at the moment, we are looking at some pictures of the sort of ceremonial welcome being laid out in Tiananmen Square, waiting for President Putin to arrive himself. We're expecting him to turn up in that very heart of Beijing in just a matter of minutes, and he'll be given sort of a full Chinese ceremonial welcome, as is sort of traditional at visits like this, right there in the heart of the city. Look, we'll be watching it so closely, won't we? Because just the timing, that sort of back-to-back nature of it coming just a matter of days after Donald Trump left, leaves so much for us to sort of analyse and expect and inspect, doesn't it? We'll be looking at everything from, is the welcome kind of exactly what Trump got? How is the body language? Is it warmer? Do they achieve more? Do they use kind of closer language of friendship and cooperation than Xi Jinping did with the Americans? And look, both sides, I think, have been at pains to stress that the proximity of this timing wasn't intentional, actually. Remember, the Trump visit to Beijing was originally due to go ahead in sort of late March, early April, and it got delayed because of the war in Iran. And so the rearranging of that has put these two events just literally back to back. And so that wasn't intentional. But nonetheless, I think the optics of it are pretty fortuitous for the Chinese, if I'm frank. I think it shows such a strong message to the Americans, for sure, to keep them on their toes, to sort of remind them, if you like, who their other friends are. I think it sends a very strong message to the rest of the world that China has this sort of gravitational pull to it, that it is this utterly important global player that absolutely has the ability and the capacity to manage these two extremely important but extremely different relationships. And I think it tells the Americans that, look, you know, we can do what we can to stabilize our relationship with you, but that's not going to come at the expense of the other relationships that we have that are important to us. So I think that's going to be an important message for the Chinese over the next few days. In terms of what we actually expect, as I said, let's watch the body language closely. Everything in China is deliberate. Nothing happens by accident. So the staging of Putin's visit, I think we will be able to read things into that in terms of the kind of the signals of favoritism or not, if you like. I expect, if I were to lay money on it, I expect some of the ceremonial stuff will be pretty equal. I think the Chinese will want to show that that they're sort of adequate and due respect given to both leaders. But I think some of the interpersonal staging will be much cozier with President Putin. Remember, Xi and Putin have met over 40 times in the years that they have both led their respective countries. This will be President Putin's 25th time to China. These two have in the past described each other as old friend, intimate friend, language like that. They are known to have quite a close personal rapport. So look out for the staging. In terms of the practicalities and what's achieved, the Russians have said that they are going to expect to sign some treaties together, some sort of bilateral deals and understandings. And we know that Putin's traveling with a pretty large delegation of business people from the oil and the energy industry, the chemical industry, the banking industry. So there may be some practicalities there in terms of doing business. Keep a close eye as well on a big gas pipeline that's been long in the discussion between China and Russia. Russia has long wanted what's known as the Power of Siberia 2, this big gas pipeline that is going to link the extraction sites in Siberia directly to China via Mongolia. That's been in discussion for a long time. The Chinese have been sort of driving quite a hard bargain on that. They want value for money, and they're also a little bit conscious about being over-reliant on any one supplier, but it's important for Putin. And of course, it's important for Putin because of the wider context here. And the wider context is a context of real imbalance, I think, in this geopolitical relationship. At the end of the day, Russia needs China far more than China needs Russia. Russia finds itself in a weakened and isolated position because of its war in Ukraine. Its economy is totally reliant on the business that it does with China. China, by far its biggest trading partner, by far the biggest market for its oil and its energy. China, one of the few countries that has continued to buy from Russia despite international sanctions. So absolutely vital, that relationship. There's things that China wants too. It does have a greater need for Russian oil after the kind of crisis in Iran and the Strait of Hormuz being closed. It has other desires for sort of military intel and things like that. But look, China wants to keep this relationship close because it knows the optics are important. It knows that it sends a message to the rest of the world that this sort of axis in this part of the world of countries who do see the global order as too Western focused is important. We can just see here now Xi Jinping descending the stairs of the Great Hall of the People. So the Great Hall of the People is just this huge, mammoth building in the centre, the very centre of Beijing, on the outskirts of Tiananmen Square there, where it's the equivalent of China's parliament building, if you like. It's where these big ceremonial moments happen, where these big meetings happen. And those cars pulling up, I very much expect to be Vladimir Putin himself. Yes, they are. So here he is, arriving in the centre of Beijing, coming to meet the man that he calls an old friend, Vladimir Putin and Xi Jinping, well known to have this close and intimate relationship with each other. Even small things, I think, we'll be able to read into this, such as the length of the handshake. There was a lot written about the length of the handshake between Donald Trump and President Xi.
0: I mean, Helena, I was just going to mention that, wasn't I? Because last week we were talking about this, and I think the handshake between Xi and Trump was around, I found 14 seconds or something. Now, I don't know what you made of that one just there between Putin and Xi, but it felt a bit shorter. What do you think?
1: Yeah, it did feel a little bit shorter, but I don't think we should read too much into that, if I'm honest. Actually, it felt like, I don't know if I'm reading too much into this, but it felt like Xi Jinping was lingering for a little longer there, didn't it? And Putin was sort of rushing along. But look, I don't think we should read too much into that. Look, these two, they broadly trust each other. You know, they have close relations. They know they are deeply important geopolitical allies. There will be much, much more, I think, in the coming day that will signal their closeness over and above a handshake. I mean, even here, look, you can see them just chatting away a bit to each other. And importantly, they don't speak the same language. So they will be talking via translators. But they're comfortable with each other, I think, because, as I said, they've met over 40 times. And they've not just met in formal settings like this. I mean, they've done all sorts together. They've watched ice hockey together. They've taken trains together. They've done cooking sessions together. You know, this is a relationship of, you know, there's a degree of informality to it, which I think speaks volumes about the closeness. But look, also, so far, I should say, just the staging of this welcome is exactly like for like with what we saw with Donald Trump. And I think that was to be expected, actually, because the Chinese, as I say, don't do anything by accident. They are very cautious about due respect, due hierarchy. The notion of sort of actively snubbing one or the other with a kind of slightly imbalanced welcome is not something I think they would have accidentally stumbled into. You know, they think carefully about these things. What I expect we're going to see now, Mari, is they'll ascend the podium And I think we will listen to the national anthems of both countries. And then what I expect will follow based on the setup that we saw is a sort of a guard of honour where the two men will sort of walk down and inspect the troops before being cheered on by watching children.
0: Now, Helen Anne, there was some reporting in the Financial Times over the past 24 hours or so, and they were talking about how President Xi had told President Trump that Putin may end up regretting his war in Ukraine. That seemed to have kind of thrown a spanner in the works, and China then kind of rebutted that and said that, you know, that wasn't true, essentially. And I'd be interested in your take into whether, you know, this is, you know, mischief-making briefing to the Financial Times, or perhaps there is a possibility of something like that being true. I mean, do you think that could make it slightly more difficult between those two leaders, or am I getting carried away there?
1: Well, look, I mean, neither of us will ever know what was said in those rooms definitively. However, what I would say is that over the years since Vladimir Putin invaded Ukraine, look, China has always maintained that it is neutral. It has always said we will not get involved, we will not sell Russia weapons. But it has quietly provided it with finance via the purchasing of its oil. It has quietly provided it with plenty of dual-use items for military purposes. And of course, it gives it crucial diplomatic cover. Things like these visits allow a man like Putin, who is the subject of an international arrest warrant, to travel the world and kind of maintain a sort of semblance of sort of a diplomatic presence, if you like. But all that said, I don't think, and many analysts don't think, that China was particularly pleased by the invasion of Ukraine. I think they saw it as messy, as perhaps potentially a little bit unnecessary. You may remember all the way back in 2021 when that invasion first happened, China was absolutely silent for a good few days after that invasion happened. There was really a sense that they were sort of gathering themselves and sort of deciding what to say about it. You know, they are not sort of full-throatedly supportive of that war because I think they recognise the fact that it weakens Russia, a thing that they don't particularly want to see in the kind of like fracturing global order. And they're quite, you know, the Chinese to the end are a deeply pragmatic system. You know, the notion that they might sort of express that, you know, Putin may come to regret it, maybe the statement of a pretty honest opinion. He may come to regret it. He may already. You know, many, many hundreds of thousands of Russians' lives have been lost. The economy is in tatters. And its diplomatic standing is significantly weaker than it was before. So, you know, the Chinese are pretty pragmatic about this stuff. They don't want to see Russia lose. They don't want to see Russia weakened because they are, as I said, a vitally important ally and counterweight in the sort of great geopolitical tectonic plates, if you like. But I think the Chinese, you know, frankly, if the Chinese wanted Russia to win that war, they could probably make that happen quite quickly and quite easily by arming it and supporting it. And then they have chosen not to do so. And I think you can read into that as well.
0: Yeah, absolutely. I mean, Helen Anne, you've been talking about the economic ties, the trade ties between Russia and China, and how, in many ways, those have become more profound since Russia's full-scale invasion of Ukraine because of things like European sanctions on Russian oil and that kind of pressure that's been putting on the Russian economy. And I'd be curious to know your take on, you know, the power imbalance, let's say, between Russia and China at the moment, because Russia is so in need of China to buy its oil. However, we do have a global oil crisis in which the Strait of Hormuz is still not open, in which China is buying Russian oil partly to try and avoid some of those difficulties with those kind of vulnerable maritime trade routes. I mean, what's your take on, yes, the power dynamic might not necessarily be quite so level, but actually in some ways China does still need Russia a little bit because of what we're seeing in the Middle East?
1: Yeah, I think that's fair. I mean, there is no doubt about it. This is a relationship of imbalance. Russia absolutely needs China more than China needs Russia. There is no doubt about that. That was arguably the case even before the invasion of Ukraine. You know, China is a richer, in many ways more advanced country. Certainly now it has kind of greater influence in the world, particularly in the global south. Russia, as I said, its economy you know, might have faced collapse were it not for the fact that China continued to buy, particularly its oil and energy, but also its goods. And I think that that imbalance absolutely remains. Post the Strait of Hormuz, look, China, as with so many other countries in the world, does have a greater need for Russian oil than it did before. It's actually worth saying that, that, you know, many people say that Vladimir Putin was one of the biggest winners, really, of the Iran crisis, because it's not just China who's looking to Russia for its oil now. There are plenty of countries, particularly in Asia, who have been very, very, very badly hit by the crisis in Hormuz and who have imported Russian oil for the first time in a number of years because they desperately need it. Worth saying that China is not as exposed to that crisis as many countries, because China has, again, so pragmatic, so strategic, it has ensured over many years that it has quite a diversified supply in terms of oil. It has big stockpiles, and it has always been cautious to never over-rely on any one source. So it does not over-rely on Iran. It does not over-rely on the Strait of Hormuz, but it also doesn't over-rely on Russia. And that's important, particularly in terms of the Power of Siberia gas pipeline that I was just mentioning. Part of the reason that China hasn't sort of signed off on it quicker, if you like, is because China is a little bit cautious about over-relying on any one source, because it is rightly, I think, looks at the kind of unstable nature of global affairs sometimes and doesn't want to leave itself exposed. So, I would say coming into this, China needs more than perhaps it did 6 months ago from Russia. There are also diplomatic reasons as well. China's watched with a little bit of caution as Russia has got, for example, much closer to President Kim Jong-un of North Korea. We know, of course, that North Korean soldiers have been sent to fight in the war in Ukraine in exchange, we think, for military expertise, military intel, military parts. And that is a relationship, the one between Russia and North Korea, that makes the Chinese quite nervous, actually. They are broadly allied to both countries, but they certainly don't want to see these two other nations cozying too much up to each other, because I think there's a degree to which China view both Russia and North Korea in their own ways as sort of slightly unreliable, if you like. Just they almost see them as sort of pesky younger sibling, for want of a much better metaphor. They sort of, you know, kind of sort of rush into kind of reckless decisions. So they don't want to see those two countries becoming too close. They want to be the power broker, the kind of the gravitational centre, if you like, between those two powers. So look, for China, there's a lot about reinforcing the allegiances as well coming into today. Of course, Putin's here to reinforce his allegiances. He doesn't want China looking too much to the West. He doesn't want any of the sort of Western influence trying to undermine his war to sort of get in the way of what China's doing, if that makes sense. But China has some reinforcing to do as well. But I think, look, the optics for China of all this are great, aren't they? These powerful world leaders, all important, coming to them at this time of sort of global instability. And it shows them as the sort of great power broker in the world. That's absolutely how it wants to be seen.
0: Yeah, absolutely. I mean, just to go back to the Trump visit last week, I mean, we were talking about this just a matter of days ago. And I think what's really interesting is we always watch the kind of words, the vocabulary that is used by these leaders during and after these visits. And I suppose I'd be interested to know your take on, when it comes to Donald Trump, he says a lot of things. He uses, you know, hyperbole. He's often very, very complimentary. It doesn't necessarily always reflect in his actions in the same way. And I know you're always very clear about how careful China is in terms of choosing its words and exactly what it wants to do. We've had quite a lot of warm words between China and Russia leading up to this visit, like you were saying, old friend, dear friend. I mean, can we read into that actually that is what they mean? Or is this kind of similar to the wording that we hear from Trump, for instance, where actually say one thing, do another?
1: Yeah, that's a very good question. Actually, I just want to point out as a point of comparison before we talk about the wording, this what we've just been looking at here with the band that was not laid on for Donald Trump. That is an additional level, if you like, or an additional layer to the welcoming ceremony than what we saw for Donald Trump. And again, as I said, these things are all important. Trump and Xi did the same. They walked along. They met the delegations from both sides. They listened to the anthems. They did the honor guard, which is where you sort of walk along the line of soldiers. They had the gun salute. They had the cheering children. But they did not then re-get onto the podium to watch the kind of military band in the way that Putin and Xi have just done there. So, look, an extra layer laid out for Vladimir Putin already. In terms of the wording, it's a very interesting question. There was a real point of comparison, I think, last week between what Donald Trump said and what President Xi Jinping said. Donald Trump really, I think, really fell over himself to flatter and to sort of compliment, to pay respects to President Xi Jinping. We heard so much from him about how it was an honour to be his friend, how he was one of the greatest leaders, that he tells everybody that. It was very Trump, wasn't it? Very freewheeling, often off script. But Xi Jinping's words last week were very measured. You know, the symbolism was good. Of course, lots of honour and pomp and ceremony laid on for the President of the United States. But Xi Jinping's words were pretty restrained. In all of his official addresses, he spoke much more about the kind of responsibility they hold as global leaders, much more about kind of the future of humanity depends on our good relations, about steering the great ship of US-China relations, about their need for cooperation. You know, it was much more serious. There wasn't a whole lot of dear old friend words within the Xi-Trump statements, really, at any point through that. Even at one of the more informal moments between Xi and Trump, on the second day of Trump's visit, Xi Jinping took him for a tour around the gardens of Zhongnanhai. Now, Zhongnanhai is the compound in the center of Beijing where Xi Jinping lives. And they were walking around and Trump was remarking about the beautiful trees and how old they were. And then Trump said to Xi, you know, do you ever bring other visiting leaders here? How often is it that leaders come here? And Xi Jinping's answer was, rarely. I rarely host visiting leaders here. But Putin has been. And I think that was just such a telling moment. You know, the Chinese wanted to give the United States

0: some imagery that just spoke to that extra level of cosiness.
1: Helen Ann, thank you so much for joining us with her eagle-eyed analysis of that visit between President Putin and President Xi Jinping. Now, Sky News has challenged the US military over claims that a missile which killed scores of Iranian children on the opening day of the Iran war was fired by America. This comes after Sky's Dominic Waghorn brought you eyewitness reporting from the scene of the strike on a school after he became the first international journalist to reach the city of Minab since the conflict began.
2: This is actually quite overwhelming. Child after child, grave after grave, and almost 3 months on, the families still coming every evening to spend hours by their children's graveside. And talking to some of them, of course, is deeply moving.
1: Well, despite an initial assessment by US officials that the United States had carried out the attack, the US government is still to admit responsibility. Now, the top US military leader in the Middle East has been pressed in Congress on why it's taking so long.
3: The United States does not deliberately target
4: us. Got that part.
3: Period. Full stop. And nor are the Iranian people our enemy. The IRGC is the adversary in this case.
4: I heard that in your opening statement, Admiral. I asked you a very specific question, and I'm curious what the answer is.
3: So the investigation is ongoing. As soon as it is complete, I'm happy to be as
4: so that's
3: transparent
4: a no.
3: as possible.
4: We will not take responsibility for something we very obviously did.
3: And what, sir, it's a complex investigation. The school itself is located on an active IRGC cruise missile base.
4: Absolutely.
3: It's more complex than the average strike.
4: Absolutely.
3: Soon as we're complete, I'm fully committed to transparency, given your important oversight role and the other members here.
4: Just so you know, and I have an enormous amount of respect for you and an enormous amount of respect for the Pentagon, I do not trust that answer. What we've seen out of the Secretary of Defense and his callous disregard for any sort of rules of engagement or protecting civilian life may make us suspicious. And that's the only second question I have for you. Do you think it's ever appropriate for anybody in a leadership position to use the words no quarter when describing how we are conducting our operations in Iran?
3: Sir, I think it's appropriate as military leaders. We follow the law of armed conflict and our constitutional responsibilities, and that's what we've done.
4: And you would agree that no quarter is not following the law?
3: I would agree it's our constitutional responsibility to follow the law.
1: As he left that evidence session, Admiral Cooper was challenged by our US correspondent, Mark Stone.
5: Admiral Mark Stone from Sky News, can you explain why you cannot reveal what happened in Minab?
6: Hey, how are you doing? Investigations.
5: I'm good.
6: Investigations are ongoing.
5: For how long can you hide behind an investigation is ongoing, sir? We have a team in Minab right now. They have seen what happened. They have seen no evidence of a Iranian missile base there. For how long can you hide behind an investigation is happening, sir? When will the investigation conclude? Admiral, can you tell us when the investigation will conclude? Can you say anything to the families who died in Minab, sir?
1: Well, our international affairs editor, Dominic Waghorn, is in Minab, where the strike took place. This was his reaction to the comments by Admiral Cooper.
7: We have to listen very closely to what the Admiral said there, but because he was answering this question pretty disingenuously. Pretty painful listening to Admiral here, sort of wriggling under congressional cross-examination and not answering the question. The question was, was America behind the attack on this school that killed at least 150 people, 120 of them children? And he said America does not target civilians. That is not the question he was asked to answer, as he was reminded. And he simply wouldn't answer that question, which will, I think, add to the frustration of people here who say that for almost 3 months now, they've wanted answers, and America will simply not do what it's done in the past in Iraq and Afghanistan, where when all the evidence is stacking up against it, these were America-made Tomahawk missiles. That morning, the Americans were targeting a number of targets in the area. With all that evidence against them, why not just say what they've done in the past, which is, yes, we were behind it. It was a mistake. We're now trying to work out why. We've been to the school a number of times this week, and I can categorically tell you it is a school, or was a school. It's now a pile of rubble. It is not a missile base. It's not on a missile base. It's been a school for at least 10 years. It's marked on maps, has been marked on maps for at least 10 years as a primary school. If you look at it from satellites, you'll see playgrounds, you'll see the markings of football pitches as well. A lot of the kids there, we've spoken to their parents, were soccer mad. So you could see it was a primary school. And we've spoken to

0: as I say, parents, teachers, nurses, children as well. And we've asked most of them, because there were and have been these reports that it was near or part of a military base. You know, has it been or is it anywhere near a military base? Have you seen any evidence of military activity? And they've all said no. Now, there are some maps that show it is adjacent to or close to buildings that there are some reports linking to the IRGC, the Revolutionary Guard Corps, and some of those buildings may have connections or may have had connections with the IRGC. But I can categorically tell you that nowhere near the school that we've been to and filmed for almost a week is there any evidence of military activity. It's certainly not on an active IRGC military base, unless that's a bunker deep underground, which I think we would know by now because there's a big crater in the middle of this school caused by cruise missiles. So it looks like this school was tragically misidentified. I think we have to assume that it wasn't deliberately targeted as a school. That is not what the US military has ever done. But if it was misidentified, that is equally potentially a breach of the rules of war. So these are very grave allegations against America. And it is not a complex question to answer. Did you hit this school deliberately? Or did you do it by mistake? And what is completely baffling is why it's taken America almost 3 months still not to answer that question.
1: Arsenal fans have been in raptures after becoming Premier League champions following Manchester City's draw against Bournemouth. It means the Gunners can't now be caught and their 22-year wait for the league title is finally at an end. Well, this was the scene in North London as the final whistle went at Bournemouth, where Manchester City's title dream hit the rocks. For Arsenal, after so many seasons as the nearly men, they can finally celebrate a first Premier League title for manager Mikel Arteta. Well, as for the players, these were the celebrations which showed just what it meant for season after season. They've seen the trophy slip through their fingers and now, at last, they finally got to finish above Manchester City. Our sports correspondent Rob Harris was in the thick of the action. Take a look at this.
2: Arsenal fans parted into the early hours of the morning, savouring becoming Premier League champions again after 22 years. Ultimately, they did it with a game to spare, with Manchester City being held to 1-1 draw at Bournemouth. It means they can enjoy this Premier League party. They've waited since the days of Arsene Wenger in 2004 to get their hands on the Premier League trophy again, ultimately delivered by one of Wenger's former players, Mikel Arteta. He's waited so long. He took charge in 2019. He'd only won an FA Cup. Now he has the biggest prize. And it could still get better yet for the Gunners, because they've got a Champions League final against Paris Saint-Germain in a week and a half. And what a moment!

0: They're having the time of their lives, aren't they? Now, for more on that, plus the rest of what's happening in sport, here's Matt.
1: How would you describe James Milner, the person?
2: Boring.
3: I went there probably thinking the same as everyone else, the boring James Milner, anything but.
4: Dry English humour.
5: He's always the last man standing on a night out.
6: He's got another side to him.
5: Doesn't drink, but he's there to the end. If you leave early, you're getting stick.
3: Obviously, the parody account got set up.
7: It was one pre-season, it came out. Whoever it is, we still don't know.
3: He counted that, didn't he? Unassuming, humble, great fun, great to be around, incredible company.
2: A very unique player and a unique person.
8: James is a wonderful player, an outstanding footballer, but players get linked consistently here.
9: He knows what the club thinks about him, and we will wait for his decision.
10: I had 2 years left, and I was looking to stay at the club when the contract didn't come, and then eventually a contract came, and it was effectively a pay cut. You know, in the end, the club offered something which was probably at the time when I'd made my mind up was right at the end, whereas the mindset originally was to stay. It got to a point where it was like, well, might be better off going.
11: I think at that time, it would have been coming to the end of Steven Gerrard's time, hearing that James Milner was going to become available because he hadn't renewed with City. He was certainly, you know, right at the top of our list of key targets to go after. I got a phone call from Matthew who said, James, I'd like you to come out to his house and just spend some time with you, which I'd never kind of had that before. I'd met with players and agents, obviously, for lots of different deals, but James was very keen that I went out and spent some time out of his house with him and Amy, his wife. And I felt like I and Liverpool Football Club were being interviewed by James.
10: I know how I'm going to be when I go there. I'm going to give absolutely everything to whatever club I'm playing for. I'm going to give them everything I have every single day on and off the field. For me, it's what's your intentions and what's the plan, and you know, you're saying this to get me there, but is this going to happen?
12: Rodgers has spent more than £70 million on transfers this summer. One player who's arguably impressed most on tour, though, didn't cost a penny.
13: I've been fortunate to play for a lot of big clubs in my career, and with that comes pressure, and that's what you want. You want to be playing at the top level with and against the best players.
2: Millie's such a good laugh around the dressing room, always one of the lads, but when it's time to be serious and time to work, and then he's on another level, really. So he had a really good balance. He's very much black or white, to be fair.
6: He set the standards in training. I think I seen that from the first day I trained with him. He was the one that demanded standards. He was the one that if anyone wasn't quite at it, they would get told that they weren't. Every day that I trained with James Milner, I don't think he was ever below par.
5: We clicked at Liverpool. We both got an English mindset. We both want to work hard. We both enjoy running off the ball. I don't enjoy slide tackles as much as him.
6: He brought relentlessness. He was.
0: Now, the weather.
14: I hope we haven't forgotten anything.
15: Travel insurance. I tick that box.
14: Yeah, but remember what you forgot last year.
16: All Clear Travel Insurance sponsors Sky News Weather.
0: Well, May has certainly felt disappointingly chilly so far, hasn't it? But temperatures will rise, reaching 28 Celsius in the south on Friday, perhaps even higher. Expect a mild and mostly cloudy start today with some fog on the hills. There'll be a scattering of showers too, some prolonged across Scotland. There'll be further showers through the morning, but they won't be as heavy or as widespread as yesterday. It should brighten a little towards lunchtime and temperatures will be around average for the time of year, but it will be breezy again. Now, the afternoon will bring more of the same with showers concentrated over Scotland, but they'll become isolated by the evening. And that said, more general rain will move into the far southwest of Ireland. Tomorrow will be rather grey with showery outbreaks of rain, but southern Britain will brighten up from the south. It'll be warmer just about everywhere. England and Wales will be much warmer on Friday.
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0: Next on Sky News. the Transport Secretary reveals a new timeline and new costs for the controversial HS2 rail project, with warnings it could now cost nearly £103 billion.
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22: It never happens at a good time. The pipe bursts at midnight. 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
0: When it was first announced, the HS2 rail project was supposed to cost £32 billion. Now, the Transport Secretary has revealed the cost is set to balloon to more than £100 billion and will be completed 14 years late, with trains running more slowly than originally planned. And she also revealed that cancelling the project would be more expensive than persisting with it. Our economics and business correspondent Paul Kelso has more.
23: This particular size and shape, we call it the caterpillar box.
24: Wow.
25: That is an enormous hole.
26: One conveyor belt, the whole length.
25: 5.5k long, 6k long. Yeah.
26: 70k by the time we get to there.
25: The government says HS2 is now going to cost more than £100 billion. You want to know how you spend that much money on a railway? Let's go and have a look and find out. Thank you. This is the Victoria Road crossover box. It's at the heart of a 13-kilometre tunnel under West London. That way is Birmingham. This way is Euston. And eventually, HS2 trains will fly over points here in either direction. Now, they were supposed to be heading through these tunnels by Christmas this year. Now, it won't be for another decade at the earliest, and they won't get to Euston until possibly the 2040s. Meanwhile, the budget has soared, and the only thing slowing down is the trains. Now, this is unquestionably monumental construction, but how has it come to be, in the eyes of so many, a monumental waste of money? HS2 was originally supposed to cost £33 billion. So far, £43 billion has been spent. The government now says it could cost more than £100 billion. That'll make it the most expensive high-speed railway line on earth, and it won't even go to its original destination. It was meant to run to both Manchester and Leeds, but those have both been cut back because of cost, leaving just a single line to Birmingham. It will first stop at Old Oak Common in this direction before eventually a tunnel will take it all the way to Euston in central London, possibly as late as 2043. These tunnels were built yard by yard with layer upon layer of concrete. The problem with HS2 is less the concrete than the fact, in the jargon, it was gold-plated, designed to the highest specification for the world's fastest trains. That meant not cutting corners, but eliminating them and going in straight lines. Well, that costs more money. The risks of the project weren't properly understood. Designs kept changing and there was constant political pressure. And eventually, HS2 Limited, contractors and the government lost control.
1: I can confirm today that it could cost almost as much to cancel the line as it would to finish it, while delivering none of the benefits.
25: So what is this government going to do about it? Well, they won't be cancelling HS2. Putting things back as they were, well, that would cost as much as has been spent already. The trains will be slowed down to 320 kilometres an hour, the same as a Japanese bullet train. That saves a couple of billion pounds. Some back office roles are being cut, and the people who delivered the Elizabeth line are now in charge. There's no question, when this is eventually finished, it will be a world-class railway. But the journey to get here, well, that's been a national embarrassment, and fixing that matters. From energy to data centres, from airports to our water network, Britain needs infrastructure projects that work. If HS2's got a legacy, it might be a very, very expensive lesson in how and how not to do it.
0: The Metropolitan Police has urged all potential victims of sexual assault on the Channel 4 reality programme Married at First Sight UK to contact them. It follows allegations of rape and sexual misconduct from three women who appeared on the show. Well, Sarah Jane Mee spoke to Charlotte Proudman, a barrister representing one of the women who we are calling Lizzie to protect her identity. Now, she asked Charlotte about what Lizzie says happened to her on the programme.
3: We know that Lizzie indeed was raped whilst on Married at First Sight, something that she did tell CPL Productions before all of the series had been aired. They dispute that, but Lizzie describes suffering egregious sexual violence. Now, notwithstanding what either party say, clearly, there were signs of significant levels of harm that she was potentially sustaining, and they should have taken a zero-tolerance approach and ended that relationship and protected her and prioritised the safety of their contestants over and above entertainment. One does wonder whether certain individuals who are more vulnerable may have been victims in past relationships are paired up with those who might engage in predatory behaviour or indeed have a history of criminality or such behaviours.
7: Charlotte, from what you've heard from Lizzie and from what you've seen from the testimony of these other women, do you feel that this is just the tip of the iceberg? Are you expecting more former participants of this show or other shows to come forward as a result?
3: Yes, I am. I mean, I'm certainly aware of other contestants on what I might describe as reality TV dating shows having experienced hideous forms of abuse behind closed doors. And effectively that being allowed to continue without action being taken to protect them. So I suspect that we will see very many more women come forward. And I'm obviously deeply concerned about the fact that Channel 4 continued to air Married at First Sight until yesterday after the BBC Panorama documentary. So every time viewers were watching Lizzie, my client's relationship, unfold on screen, Lizzie knew that behind all of that was her eventually being raped. That, in my view, is deeply, deeply and profoundly concerning.
0: Channel 4's chief executive Priya Dogra has provided this statement on the allegations. It would be wholly inappropriate for me to comment on what are very serious allegations made against some Married at First Sight UK contributors. Those allegations, which I understand are disputed by the contributors accused, are not something that Channel 4 is in a position to adjudicate on. On the claims that Channel 4 may have failed in its duty of care, I believe that when concerns about contributor welfare were raised and based on the information available at the time, Channel 4 acted quickly, appropriately, sensitively, with well-being front and centre. To Greece now, and the second of our special reports from our security and defence editor, Deborah Haynes. She's been watching NATO's biggest ever special forces exercise in Europe get underway, and that includes finding out what it's like being on board an enemy ship at the moment of interception.
8: How to board a ship without an invitation. Royal Marines go first, followed by US Special Forces. This is a training exercise to seize a suspicious vessel off the coast of Romania. But targeting Russia's actual shadow fleet is a very real prospect for everyone involved. Minutes earlier, other members of the NATO team assault from the sea. They're a mix of Romanian, Spanish, Portuguese, and again, US Special Forces.
9: So this ship is moving at speed, and the boat is having to come alongside and try to catch up with the ship. They then have to get the ladder fixed, and then they need to come up it as fast as possible. Obviously, this is just an exercise, but you can see how difficult it is.
8: We watch as the troops climb. They then spread out to search for the crew who are believed to be armed and dangerous.
10: Hey, f***ing move, let's go!
8: In real life, this is a Romanian warship.
10: Go, go, go!
8: But the soldiers are pretending it's a commercial vessel, part of an unspecified shadow fleet. In the scenario, the crew are trying to smuggle drones into Romania and must be stopped.
11: Echo 2 copies. We're still trying to find a supply room down here.
8: Suddenly, there's gunfire.
10: Flash. Shots fired, all is green!
8: Six crew members are shot dead in a mock gunfight. The remaining two are taken for questioning. A Romanian commander overseeing the exercise offers his verdict.
18: Well, I think it went very well, but still we got so much to improve. But this is the role of all exercises. If it goes perfect, that it means that we didn't learn anything.
9: How difficult is it to actually get onto a ship when it's moving?
19: It can get quite difficult. It depends a lot of the sea state and on what you actually have on board of the ship. But it's quite fun.
8: Mission complete. The special forces have one last challenge. Getting back to shore. Deborah Haynes, Sky News, in the Black Sea off Romania.
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27: 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We're journalists, sir.
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29: We just want to ask you a few questions about your involvement with ISIS. 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
13: Those vivid colours of summer have faded now, but the trauma for everyone who witnessed what happened here hasn't gone away.
14: Devastation. Not we lost three of them.
13: Ruda Cabana's guilty pleas mean they won't have to relive what they saw in court, but everyone here tells you they'll carry it for the rest of their lives.
15: You see people running red lights time after time after time. This is an offence that sometimes has the most awful of consequences.
16: When you speed through a pedestrian crossing, there is a risk that you could batter somebody to death. She filled our lives with light. She was innocent, she was happy.
13: I'm Greg Milam, and I'm Sky's chief North of England correspondent.
17: He had a beautiful death. He fell asleep in my arms. This is about a dying person's choice to die peacefully when they want to, on their terms.
0: Have you heard of forever chemicals? They're toxic compounds that can take centuries to break down. And the scary part is they're being found across the marine food chain, including in the seafood that we eat. Well, scientists say these chemicals pose a major risk to both the environment and public health, and that the government needs to take urgent steps to get rid of them. Well, here's our science correspondent, Thomas Moore.
20: Not far from the city of Portsmouth on England's south coast are the tranquil waters of Langston Harbour. It's internationally recognised for its wildlife, and yet it faces an invisible threat.
21: So this will be one of the crustaceans where we found really high levels of these contaminants.
20: New research shows toxic forever chemicals are leaking from hundreds of old landfill sites and sewage outflows along the region's coastline. A snapshot of what's happening nationwide. The chemicals are building up in the seaweed, the creatures that feed on it, and up through the food chain to crabs and fish that we eat.
21: We found that many of them were above a threshold which they would consider a health risk if people were to be eating these things a lot over their lifetimes. So that's the important consideration. Eating these things is not going to make you ill or harmful if it was just a one-off. But if you're eating this over a long period of time, they would discourage it.
20: This overflow pipe discharges raw sewage from 400,000 homes when the treatment works are overwhelmed.
22: Yeah, on the grill here you can sort of see wet wipes and sanitary towel products.
20: Samples of seawater show levels of forever chemicals are far higher when the pipe has been flowing.
33: There are around 15,000 forever chemicals, or PFAS compounds. They can take centuries to break down, so they build up in the environment. When they get into our bodies, they've been linked to liver damage, disrupted immune systems, and even some cancers.
20: Harbour porpoises had the highest PFAS levels detected in the study. Populations of killer whales in UK waters have crashed because of other chemicals, now banned, that still persist in their bodies. And the Marine Conservation Society says the government needs to act fast before there's a new environmental catastrophe.
34: What we really need is restrictions. So we need these chemicals to be restricted from uses, starting from things that really aren't necessary in consumer uses, and then going forward, a much broader group restriction of all uses unless they are essential for the functioning of society.
20: The government said its PFAS plan will tackle the sources of the chemicals through better monitoring and encourage manufacturers to move to safer alternatives. Southern Water, which is responsible for wastewater in the Portsmouth area, said forever chemicals are hard to remove from sewage and the production needs to be restricted or banned. But that will take many years and the chemicals continue to build up in the environment. Thomas Moore, Sky News in Portsmouth.
0: It's supposedly the must-have fashion accessory of the year, and some people aren't prepared to form an orderly queue. Well, this was the scene in New York when police used pepper spray after a rowdy mob tried to burst into a Swatch store. In the end, four people were arrested, which ended their hopes of getting their hands on one of a special edition pocket watch that sells for around £300. And this wasn't a one-off. Similar scenes were reported at Swatch stores across the world. Swatch has defended its launch, saying the watches will be available for several months. Now, the weather.
1: Dinner under the stars tonight?
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0: May has certainly felt disappointingly chilly, hasn't it? But temperatures will rise, reaching 28 degrees Celsius in the south on Friday, perhaps even higher. Expect a mild and mostly cloudy start today with some fog on the hills. There'll be a scattering of showers too, some prolonged across Scotland. There'll be further showers through the morning, but they won't be as heavy or as widespread as yesterday. It should brighten a little towards lunchtime, and temperatures will be around average for the time of year, but it'll be breezy again. Now, the afternoon will bring more of the same, with showers concentrated over Scotland, but they'll become isolated by the evening. And that said, more general rain will move into the far southwest of Ireland.
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0: This is Sky News, the headlines. Well, these are live images you're seeing on your screen, the latest images of President Xi Jinping and President Putin, who have been meeting in Beijing. We're going to go straight to our Asia correspondent based in Beijing, Helen Ann Smith. Just bring us up to date with what we've been seeing and hearing so far from those two leaders. We've had some opening remarks. You've been giving us your take on their body language and those sorts of things.
1: Yeah, that's right. We've just seen a big opening ceremony in Tiananmen Square in the heart of Beijing, an opening ceremony that really is the sort of the higher level of what China has to offer. But important just to say that as a ceremony, it is sort of on par, if you like, with other visiting leaders of a kind of similar closeness or a similar status in China's eyes. Very similar indeed to the ceremony that was given with Donald Trump. The two leaders have then gone inside the Great Hall of the People. That is this huge sort of colossal building in the center of Beijing, which is sort of China's equivalent of parliament, if you like. It's where the big ceremonial moments happen. It's where the big meetings happen. And they sat down to get sort of bilateral talks underway. And there were some comments on camera from both of the leaders. And again, we look very closely at these comments because I think they can tell us a lot about the relationship and the priorities and what we should be looking out for, what we might expect to see. Both of them, I think, really saying some quite interesting things in terms of just framing their relationship in terms of the sort of broader geopolitical situation and the broader global order. There was a couple of comments from Xi Jinping I just want to point out. He specifically put the China-Russia relationship in the context of the broader global picture. He said this: China and Russia must take a long-term strategic view. And then he continued to promote the establishment of a more just and reasonable system of global governance, very much saying that the kind of this closeness that they have. He said repeatedly in that statement that the relationship had reached new heights and that it was a relationship of deep mutual trust and cooperation, which I think was pretty telling. And Putin, too, sort of made similar hints. He described their relationship as a stabilizing factor. And essentially part of what he said was an ongoing process of stabilizing a polycentric world. So these are all quite sort of diplomatic speak, if you like. But I think what both of them are saying is that in this kind of radically unstable and changing world, this relationship is a constant, it is a steady, and it is a vital force and anchor, if you like, to kind of, I guess, reshaping a global order that both of them see as being a little bit too Western-centric. So a little bit subtle, a little bit nuanced, but I think that's absolutely what both of them were hinting at. I just want to point out one other thing that Xi Jinping said, which I think is really, really interesting. He was talking about the global situation, and he said this. He said there's been a retrograde tide of unilateral hegemony running rampant. No guesses at all as to who he might be talking about there. And really quite a pointed dig, I think, at the United States, given that they were here and Donald Trump was here in this big sort of important historic summit less than a week ago. I think that's a pretty incisive dig, if you like. But look, I think what we see for the rest of the day will be very, very interesting indeed, because we won't be able to help ourselves, if you like, by comparing what we see today to what we saw last week. And we should be reading a lot into the subtleties. In terms of that big ceremonial welcome, it has very much been like for like at the moment. And I think that's absolutely intentional from the Chinese. They don't want to be seen to be snubbing either one of these important global leaders. But I think we will probably be able to read more into the body language, the closeness between the two. I'll be interested to see if they do anything together that's a little bit more informal. In the past, these two have watched ice hockey games together. They've done sort of cooking sessions together. They've been swigging vodka together. And while Trump was given a kind of a high level of ceremonial welcome. It was all very formal. But we know these two men know each other well. They've met in excess of 40 times. They have in the past described each other as close friends. Xi Jinping once described Vladimir Putin as one of his closest friends. So, you know, they do know and like each other. So I think we might be able to read a bit into that. And look, the message from China is absolutely clear here, I think. The message is to the US, look, we can do what we can to stabilize our relationships, but it is not going to come at the expense of this relationship. Keep on your toes, America, I think the message is. We are a big, vital, gravitational global power, and many powers, including Russia, are coming to us. We expect the two to kind of sign various agreements too. We've already heard that they're going to extend this sort of friendship and cooperation pact that is sort of 25 years old today. That, in theory, was the reason that Putin is visiting. Xi Jinping has already as well brought up the situation in the Middle East, saying that the world is at a bit of a juncture between war and peace. They'll be focused on that too. But I think if we kind of see various agreements between the two, remember, it is important, the context, that this is not a balanced geopolitical relationship. It is one where Russia needs China far more than China needs Russia. Russia is in a weakened and isolated position because of its war in Ukraine. Its economy potentially would have even collapsed in recent years were it not for the fact that China has continued to buy its oil and its energy despite international sanctions. It has continued to provide it with dual-use items that it can use for military and, crucially, diplomatic cover as well. The fact that there are various international summits that China invites Putin to, despite the fact that he is subject to an international arrest warrant, all of that matters for Russia, and all of that is so important, and Putin will need to bolster that and reaffirm those commitments. From China's perspective, look, they do not need the Russians as much, but they are an important partner nonetheless. China does have a desire for Russian energy and oil, more so following the closure of the Strait of Hormuz. It does have an interest in some of its military knowledge, some of its intel. In that sense, that's important too. And look, it is the imagery is vitally important to the Chinese as well. That image of two big powers close together, challenging the idea of a Western-dominated global order. That matters to China too. So, look, I think from China's perspective, just the proximity of these two visits, again, it wasn't planned, as we've been discussing last hour. It wasn't meant to be literally back-to-back, but the imagery is fortuitous for the Chinese. It shows them as this gravitational global power with so many world leaders coming to its door to pay them respects.
2: Helen Ann, thanks so much. Sky News has challenged the US military over claims that a missile which killed scores of Iranian children on the opening day of the Iran war was fired by America. This comes after Sky's Dominic Waghorn brought you eyewitness reporting from the scene of the strike on that school after he became the first international journalist to reach the city of Minab since the conflict began.
3: The missile struck in the middle of the morning when the school was full of children, causing enormous loss of life. Staff at the school had already realised that Iran was under attack that morning and called parents to take their children home. Most of them didn't get here in time. Survivors say that most of the children, the girls on the upper floor of the school, were moved to that end of the building, to a prayer room for their safety. When the missile struck, they killed many children and teachers on impact, but they also tragically collapsed completely that end of the school. This is actually quite overwhelming. Child after child, grave after grave, and almost 3 months on, the families still coming every evening to spend hours by their children's graveside. And talking to some of them, of course, is deeply moving.
2: Well, despite an initial assessment by US officials that the United States had carried out the attack, the US government is still to admit responsibility. Now, the top US military leader in the Middle East has been pressed in Congress on why it's taking so long.
4: The United States does not deliberately target
5: us. Got that part.
4: Period. Full stop. And nor are the Iranian people our enemy. The IRGC is the adversary in this case.
5: I heard that in your opening statement, Admiral. I asked you a very specific question, and I'm curious what the answer is.
4: So the investigation is ongoing. As soon as it is complete, I'm happy to be as transparent as possible.
5: We will not take responsibility for something we very obviously did.
4: And what, sir, it's a complex investigation. The school itself is located on an active IRGC cruise missile base.
5: Absolutely.
4: It's more complex than the average strike. As soon as we're complete, I'm fully committed to transparency, given your important oversight role and the other members here.
5: Just so you know, and I have an enormous amount of respect for you and an enormous amount of respect for the Pentagon, I do not trust that answer. What we've seen out of the Secretary of Defense and his callous disregard for any sort of rules of engagement or protecting civilian life make us suspicious. And that's the only second question I have for you. Do you think it's ever appropriate for anybody in a leadership position to use the words no quarter when describing how we are conducting our operations in Iran?
4: So I think it's appropriate as military leaders. We follow the law of armed conflict and our constitutional responsibilities, and that's what we've done.
5: And you would agree that no quarter is not following the law?
4: I would agree it's our constitutional responsibility to follow the law.
2: As he left that evidence session, Admiral Cooper was challenged by our U.S. correspondent Mark Stone.
6: Admiral Mark Stone from Sky News. Can you explain why you cannot reveal what happened in Manab?
7: Hey, how you doing? Investigations.
6: I'm good.
7: Investigations ongoing.
6: For how long can you hide behind an investigation is ongoing, sir? We have a team in Manab right now. They have seen what happened. They have seen no evidence of a Iranian missile base there. For how long can you hide behind an investigation is happening, sir? When will the investigation conclude? Admiral, can you tell us when the investigation will conclude? Can you say anything to the families who died in Manab, sir?
2: Well, our international affairs editor Dominic Waghorn is in Manab, where the strike took place. This was his reaction to the comments by Admiral Cooper.
8: We have to listen very closely to what the Admiral said there, because he was answering this question pretty disingenuously. Pretty painful listening to Admiral here, sort of wriggling under congressional cross-examination and not answering the question. The question was, was America behind the attack on this school that killed at least 150 people, 120 of them children? And he said America does not target civilians. That is not the question he was asked to answer, as he was reminded. And he simply wouldn't answer that question, which will, I think, add to the frustration of people here who say that for almost 3 months now, they've wanted answers, and America will simply not do what it's done in the past in Iraq and Afghanistan, where when all the evidence is stacking up against it, these were America-made Tomahawk missiles. That morning, the Americans were targeting a number of targets in the area. With all that evidence against them, why not just say what they've done in the past, which is, yes, we were behind it. It was a mistake. We're now trying to work out why. We've been to the school a number of times this week, and I can categorically tell you it is a school, or was a school. It's now a pile of rubble. It is not a missile base. It's not on a missile base. It's been a school for at least 10 years. It's marked on maps, has been marked on maps for at least 10 years as a primary school. If you look at it from satellites, you'll see playgrounds, you'll see the markings of football pitches as well. A lot of the kids there, we've spoken to their parents, were soccer mad. So you could see it was a primary school. And we've spoken to, as I say, parents, teachers, nurses, children as well, and we've asked most of them, because there were and have been these reports that it was near or part of a military base. You know, has it been or is it anywhere near a military base? Have you seen any evidence of military activity? And they've all said no. Now, there are some maps that show it is adjacent to or close to buildings that there are some reports linking to the IRGC, the Revolutionary Guard Corps, and some of those buildings may have connections or may have had connections with the IRGC. But I can categorically tell you that nowhere near the school that we've been to and filmed for almost a week is there any evidence of military activity. It's certainly not on an active IRGC military base, unless that's a bunker deep underground, which I think we would know by now, because there's a big crater in the middle of this school caused by cruise missiles. So it looks like this school was tragically misidentified. I think we have to assume that it wasn't deliberately targeted as a school. That is not what the US military has ever done. But if it was misidentified, that is equally potentially a breach of the rules of war. So these are very grave allegations against America. And it is not a complex question to answer. Did you hit this school deliberately? or did you do it by mistake? And what is completely baffling is why it's taken America almost 3 months still not to answer that question.
2: Arsenal fans have been in raptures after becoming Premier League champions following Manchester City's draw against Bournemouth. It means the Gunners can't now be caught and their 22-year wait for the league title is finally at an end. Well, this was the scene in North London as the final whistle went at Bournemouth, where Manchester City's title dream hit the rocks. For Arsenal, after so many seasons as the nearly men, they can finally celebrate a first Premier League title for manager Mikel Arteta. Now, as for the players, these were the celebrations which showed just what it meant. For season after season, they've seen the trophy slip through their fingers and now, at last, they finally got to finish above Manchester City. And our sports correspondent Rob Harris was in the thick of the action. Take a look at this.
9: Arsenal fans parted into the early hours of the morning, savouring becoming Premier League champions again after 22 years. Ultimately, they did it with a game to spare, with Manchester City being held to a 1-1 draw at Bournemouth. It means they can enjoy this Premier League party. They've waited since the days of Arsene Wenger in 2004 to get their hands on the Premier League trophy again, ultimately delivered by one of Wenger's former players, Mikel Arteta. He's waited so long. He took charge in 2019. He only won an FA Cup. Now he has the biggest prize. And it could still get better yet for the Gunners, because they've got a Champions League final against Paris Saint-Germain in a week and a half. And what a moment!

0: Rob Harris reporting for us there. Now, the government is relaxing its sanctions on Russia to allow imports of diesel and jet fuel of Russian origin. The move comes into force from today as the UK faces increasing fears of jet fuel shortages because of the Iran war. A memorial service for the victims of the infected blood scandal has been held at St Paul's Cathedral. It's considered one of the biggest treatment disasters in NHS history. More than 30,000 people contracted HIV and hepatitis from contaminated blood in the 70s and 80s. The average cost of a litre of petrol has now reached its highest point since December 2022. The Iran war has driven up prices, with the average cost for unleaded petrol now at 158.2 pence per litre. The former Deputy Prime Minister Angela Rayner has returned to Downing Street as a guest at a reception for homeless charities. The event was to bring together charities and organisations who played an influential role in bringing forward the Renters' Rights Act. Ms Rayner was behind the bill until she resigned from the government over her tax affairs, and she's now one of those being tipped for a run in the possible leadership race.
1: This wasn't smooth. We had to fight for this. We had to knock those obstacles out of the way and make sure that we had in our mind's eye the people who really need the security of the Renters' Rights Act. So we passed it, didn't we? And thank you to all of you in the room, because we did this very much together.
0: A fourth case of meningitis has been confirmed in a school, a pupil in Reading. The child is part of a group of students who contracted the disease, including teenager Lewis Waters, who died after contracting the illness last week. Health officials say the individual is recovering well and that the risk to the wider public remains low. The unemployment rate has gone up, with job vacancies at their lowest level in 5 years. It rose from 4.9% in February to 5% in March. Sectors like hospitality and retail have seen some of the biggest drops in available posts. The government has announced the appointment of the first maternity advisor. Labour MP Michelle Welsh will take on the role aimed at overseeing safer care for mothers and babies. She will also sit as a member of the National Maternity and Neonatal Task Force, alongside her role as chair of the All-Party Parliamentary Group for Maternity. After much anticipation, the new hosts of Strictly Come Dancing have been announced. Emma Willis, Josh Widdicombe and former professional dancer Johannes Radibi will embrace the sequence and take over from Claudia Winkleman and Tess Daly. Stick with us on Sky News. Plenty more to come.
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1: Mountain Dew!
2: Well, let's turn to Central Africa now, where the number of dead continues to rise following an outbreak of Ebola in the Democratic Republic of Congo. The World Health Organization says there are more than 500 suspected cases and called it an emergency of international concern. Our Africa correspondent Yusra Elbagir has more.
3: One of the world's deadliest viruses has been found in one of the world's most insecure regions. A highly lethal strain of the Ebola virus has hit the Democratic Republic of the Congo.
4: There are hundreds of suspected cases and dozens of deaths. Here's what we know so far. The epicenter of this latest outbreak is Ituri province. It's a region that's known for gold mining and densely populated towns, but also for insecurity. There are rival armed groups that launch regular attacks on the civilian population, and then there are also terrorists aligned with the Islamic State. Now the civilian population have yet another risk to their lives, a highly fatal strain of the Ebola virus. And

0: supplies are being sent by the World Health Organization to Ituri to try and facilitate the treatment centers that have been set up. The National Health Minister arrived to the capital of the province and is urging people to access treatment sites for free treatment. But we have been hearing that people have been going to places of worship and to witch doctors over medical facilities because of issues around community education, but also because of a lack of trust in an infrastructure that is seen to be quite poor.
1: I'm deeply concerned about the scale and the speed of the epidemic.
0: Now, health officials say because they've had so many outbreaks, they can manage this crisis. But this strain in particular may make it difficult, but also the location. There's a lot of movement of people, not only within the region, but also to neighboring countries. The epicenter of the outbreak in Ituri province is close to both Uganda and South Sudan. And there have already been two cases of Congolese nationals infected by the strain of Ebola in Uganda, with one of the patients dying from the disease. Rwanda has also closed its border with the eastern Congolese city of Goma after at least one case was identified there. The World Health Organization is urging neighboring countries to keep their borders open to allow for a coordinated response to the outbreak. We spoke to the country director of the World Health Organization in the DRC, who's on the ground in Ituri.
2: What do you need to contain this outbreak and save as many lives as possible?
3: Oh my God. We need more people. We need more professionals. We need to be able to mobilize the Congolese expert. One of the added value of here of the Democratic Republic of Congo is that there is a lot of knowledge about Ebola and a lot of expertise in Ebola response.
0: Funding cuts will impact how resourced emergency responders will be in terms of dealing with this outbreak. And the end of USAID means that research and infrastructure that has been helpful for the DRC in previous outbreaks will no longer be available. And a community that is suffering from intense insecurity now has another threat to their lives.
4: It is the front line of the Iran war that has been forgotten. The fight against food insecurity. The Trump administration's Operation Epic Fury has fueled a global hunger crisis affecting millions of people while gutting US humanitarian aid contributions. The figures are stark. The US has cut its international humanitarian aid from $14 billion in 2024 to $4 billion in 2025. So far this year, the Trump administration's global humanitarian aid contributions add up to only around $2.4 billion. The World Food Programme projects that some 45 million more people could face acute food insecurity if the Iran war continues through June, exceeding the record levels when Russia invaded Ukraine in 2022.
5: 70% of its food needs, which comes from outside. A lot of this comes through the Straits of Hormuz. And it's not just food, but also fuel. And the issues that are going on right now in the Straits of Hormuz is causing a lot of congestion and blockage. So our supply chain has been blocked. It has been delayed. Initially, it was about a week delay. Now it's about between 2 and 3 weeks in delays in getting things to come through. And so we have increase in time delays, which is not good for our supply chain. We have increase in fuel costs, which have translated into significant inflation. Fuel costs have gone up in Somalia by about almost 108% just in the last 3-4 weeks. Food prices have gone up. So what is happening is that it's having a really detrimental effect on food access in Somalia right now.
4: Time for the latest sports news now with Matt.

0: How would you describe James Milner, the person?
1: Boring.
2: I went there probably thinking the same as everyone else, the boring James Milner, anything but
3: dry English humour.
4: He's always the last man standing on a night out.
3: He's got another side to him.
4: Doesn't drink, but he's there to the end. If you leave early, you're getting stick.
2: Obviously, the parody account got set up.
5: It was one pre-season, it came out. Whoever it is, we still don't know.
2: He counted that, didn't he? Unassuming, humble, great fun, great to be around, incredible company.
1: A very unique player and a unique person.
6: James is a wonderful player, an outstanding footballer, but players get

0: playing consistently here.
1: He knows what the club thinks about him, and we will wait for his decision.
2: I had 2 years left, and I was looking to stay at the club. One contract didn't come, and then eventually a contract came, and it was effectively a pay cut. You know, in the end, the club offered something which was probably at the time when I'd made my mind up was right at the end, whereas the mindset originally was to stay. It got to a point where it was like, well, might be better off going.
3: I think at that time it would have been coming to the end of Steven Gerrard's time, hearing that James Milner was going to become available because he hadn't renewed with City. He was certainly, you know, right at the top of our list of key targets to go after. I got a phone call from Matthew who said James would like you to come out to his house and just spend some time with you, which I'd never kind of had that before. I'd met with players and agents, obviously, for lots of different deals, but James was very keen that I went out and spent some time out of his house with him and Amy, his wife. And I felt like I and Liverpool Football Club were being interviewed by James.
2: I know how I'm going to be when I go there. I'm going to give absolutely everything to whatever club I'm playing for. I'm going to give them everything I have every single day on and off the field. For me, it's what's your intentions and what's the plan, and you know, you're saying this to get me there, but is this going to happen?
4: Rodgers has spent more than £70 million on transfers this summer. One player who's arguably impressed most on tour, though, didn't cost a penny.
5: I've been fortunate to play for a lot of big clubs in my career, and with that comes pressure, and that's what you want. You want to be playing at the top level with and against the best players.
6: Millie's such a good laugh around the dressing room, always one of the lads, but when it's time to be serious and time to work, and then he's on another level, really. So he had a really good balance. He's very much black or white, to be fair.
7: He set the standards in training. I think I seen that from the first day I trained with him. He was the one that demanded standards. He was the one that if anyone wasn't quite at it, they would get told that they weren't. Every day that I trained with James Milner, I don't think he was ever below par.
8: We clicked at Liverpool. We both got an English mindset. We both want to work hard. We both enjoy running off the ball. I don't enjoy slide tackles as much as him.
7: He brought relentlessness. He was.
9: Now, let's have a look at the weather.
10: I hope we haven't forgotten anything.
11: Travel insurance. I tick that box.
10: Yeah, but remember what you forgot last year.
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9: Well, May has certainly felt disappointingly chilly so far, hasn't it? But temperatures will rise, reaching 28 Celsius in the south on Friday, perhaps even higher. Now, expect a mild and mostly cloudy start today with some fog on the hills. There'll be a scattering of showers too, some prolonged across Scotland. There'll be further showers through the morning, but they won't be as heavy or as widespread as yesterday. It should brighten a little towards lunchtime and temperatures will be around average for the time of year, but it'll be breezy again. The afternoon will bring more of the same, with showers concentrated over Scotland, but they'll become isolated by the evening. That said, more general rain will move into the far southwest of Ireland. Tomorrow will be rather grey, with showery outbreaks of rain, but southern Britain will brighten up from the south, and it'll be warmer just about everywhere. England and Wales will be much warmer on Friday.
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3: Time for a look at today's papers and more highlights from The Wrap. Well, it's time now to see what is making the front pages of tomorrow's newspapers. Let's start with the Financial Times, which reports on a feud brewing between the Treasury and furious supermarket bosses after Rachel Reeves suggested caps on basic food items to combat the cost of living crisis. The Metro reports on claims by participants in the Channel 4 reality show Married at First Sight UK that they were raped and sexually assaulted during filming. In The Guardian, the government's climate advisers say the UK will need to get used to being a hot country. Their recommendations include planting more trees and installing air conditioning units in all care homes within the next 10 years. The Tory leader, Kemi Badenoch, criticises Sir Keir Starmer, stating rising energy costs are another failed Labour promise. The Eye looks at what Andy Burnham might do if he managed to claim the top job and speculates about who would join his cabinet, suggesting cabinet ministers are wooing him. The Daily Mirror leads with Kylie's cancer battle. The star had the disease for a second time, the paper says. And the Star asks us what came first, the chicken or the 3D egg after birds hatched from man-made eggs. Paper's a bit late. One might speculate because of the football tonight. But anyway, we'll get more of them in as we speak. But let's go to the Eye, first of all. Sonia, why don't you kick off with that? Cabinet ministers are already starting to woo Burnham in a race for the top jobs.
4: Sure. So with all the chaos that's been going on in the Labour Party, there's been a lot of focus on who wants the top job, who wants to be prime minister. But there's a whole other layer of sort of political machinations, which is that cabinet ministers who don't think they'll be going for the top job are trying to read the tea leaves, see who's got the biggest chance of being prime minister and thinking, well, what do I need to do to get in with that person? What does it mean if I back one of their rivals in the race and their rival ends up losing? Does it mean that I get sacked from the cabinet? And that's what this story's essentially about. And I think it's fair to say that Andy Burnham, now that there is going to be a by-election in Makerfield and it's been confirmed that he's going for that selection. Labour will be announcing their candidate this week. It would be the shocking story, I think, of the decade if it weren't Andy Burnham
5: who was
4: selected. He's already got it. I didn't realise it.
5: It's been announced today.
4: Oh, gosh. Well, thank you.
3: You've had a busy day. Yeah.
4: I have had a busy day. Well, thank you for catching me up on that.
3: Just hold your thought on that because we're going to start

0: looking at the list of candidates.
1: Okay, of course.
0: Who are currently confirmed so far are standing in that Makerfield by-election. So Andy Burnham for Labour, now confirmed. Robert Kenyon for Reform. Alan Howland, Lord Hope for the official monster-raving Loony Party. And Rebecca Shepherd for Restore Britain. Clearly, those are the ones who have confirmed they're standing in that by-election so far. We are expecting more to come, for example, from the Conservatives and the Lib Dems and the Greens and more.
2: Although, no technically, we don't yet have a by-election. There is a vacancy because Josh Simons has received the Children Hundreds. Mm-hmm. But...
0: Which means what, Adam?
2: Well, basically, it's the way you disqualify an MP. If the Treasury makes them the steward of the Children Hundreds, that is a Crown office, and you can't hold a Crown office and be an MP.
0: Goodness me.
2: So that's how you get people out. But he's done that. But what hasn't happened is the writ has not been moved until the writ is moved, which normally would be by the whips of the party that held the seat, i.e. the Labour whips. There's no by-election. And the writ we're expecting this week, if it's going to be on the 18th of June that the contest takes place. And even after the writ is moved, there is then a further period until what's called nominations close, so that's when you have the full list of who's running. At the moment, all this is speculative.
0: Yeah, well, with an abundance of caution, we have gone a little early, is what Adam's trying to tell us.
1: Absolutely.
0: Better that way around than the other, but there we go. Anyway, shall we continue? Let's go to The Guardian, which is, I think I interrupted you anyways, apologies. Adam, let's go to The Guardian. Angela Rayner entering number 10 for a summit on the Renters' Rights Act. So she's, you know, all is not lost in the relationship between Starmer and Angela Rayner, it seems.
2: Yes, and there's also suggestions that she was offered to occupy Wes Streeting's shoes at the Department of Health and decided that she didn't want to do that at this stage, even although she's claiming that she was exonerated over her tax affairs on her house. But, I mean, look, all this simply shows is that, you know, the future of the Labour Party is in play and... Angela Rayner will be one of the senior players in that. I still think if, and it's a massive if, Andy Burnham wins the by-election, personally, I think the pressure on Keir Starmer to announce a departure date will be unbearable. I also think that it's a possibility that the message from MPs will be that they don't want to mess around and have a leadership contest, that they simply want to get Andy Burnham in the job before the summer break.
0: Because of the democratic question of Labour members, you know, the few hundred thousand Labour members once again determining our Prime Minister, as Tory members did with Liz Truss, and whether actually that is democratic enough for the nation at this at this critical time of having so many Prime Ministers in the last decade. And it's a fundamental question about the role of Prime Minister.
1: I think it's fundamentally undemocratic. I think if your party is in government and you're switching leader, to put that question, who should be the next Prime Minister, to 300,000 or so Labour members who are not representative of the country, they sit far to the left of the median voter, that is fundamentally undemocratic. It makes the Labour Party, I think, look very navel-gazing if you've got leadership contenders for weeks over the summer having a conversation not with the public at large, but with 300,000 Labour members. And because they sit to the left of the electorate, I think the risk is, if it were to go to a full-blown leadership contest, it pulls every single leadership candidate to the left because they are pitching to members, they are not pitching to voters.
2: Yeah, but this time there is a difference with all the other transfers we saw in the Conservative years, which is Andy Burnham will have got there by passing a verdict of the electorate, albeit a microcosm of the verdict in Makerfield. But nonetheless, everyone keeps on saying...
0: Does that count?
2: Well, I think, you know, given that this is seen as a kind of generational clash between Andy Burnham for Labour and Reform UK.
1: Yeah.
2: And this is seen as a place which both parties really have claimed as a heartland. I think whoever wins it, it will be bigger than Makerfield. And if Andy Burnham wins it, he can say, look, I've gone out in the mood of the country, this dangerous mood, and I've still won. And that will be better, frankly, than manoeuvring within the Labour Party as far as vindication as to are you ready for the job?
0: Adam, I am assured the writ has been moved for the by-election.
2: For the 18th?
0: For the 18th? Yes, I think so. Yeah?
2: Well, there I was behind, you were behind on who.
1: We were behind. Both behind on different things today. Well, things are moving so quickly. Yeah. So
0: Let's go to The Times then, which is about Starmer. And it suggests Sir Keir Starmer could remain in Downing Street until early next year, his allies have said, as the Prime Minister continues to resist demands to set out a timetable. Stand firm, Starmer. It's up the top there. May still be in Downing Street in the new year.
1: Well, I think this is quite desperate briefing from Starmer allies in Number 10. So what they're saying is that even if Andy Burnham were to win this by-election in Makerfield, which would mean that he would find himself in Parliament by late June, they think that that doesn't necessarily... The assumption has always been that that would mean that Starmer would have to stand aside because there is somebody who's very clearly itching for the top job, who's just won this by-election of massive strategic importance. Now, Starmer's allies are saying, well, maybe actually Starmer wouldn't have to do that. Maybe we'd have to wait and see what happened in the Greater Manchester... the by-election for Greater Manchester Mayor. And maybe if Labour were to lose that, then actually that would undermine Andy Burnham and he couldn't go for the leadership. I do think this is quite desperate because I think in the same way as we saw a very emotional reaction of Labour MPs to election results a few days ago, if Andy Burnham wins in Makerfield, there will be yes, a hugely emotional reaction, a positive emotional reaction in the other side. So I think that that will be a train that's very hard to stop.
0: And one more update on our slow motion decision on this. Either the 18th or the 25th is up to the council to decide. Should we park that for now? And then we just get
2: Are you sure
0: that?
2: The writ's been moved then? Because I thought the writ normally named a date.
0: I don't know, I'm just really enjoying this. Yeah. I'm the go-between, I'm being told in my ear. Yes, we're told it has been.
2: Yeah. But I would just say one thing, that Keir Starmer has demonstrated that he is the master of process.
1: True.
2: And clearly he's looking at the process here and thinking, well, maybe if Andy Burnham wins, I can stay on by saying we've got to wait for this the by-election. I don't think that will wash.
1: No.
2: What I do think, however, is if Andy Burnham loses,
1: yeah,
2: there's quite a good chance that Keir Starmer will
1: Rumbles
2: survive.
1: On. I agree with that, actually, Adam. Yeah,
0: let's move on because it's writ or not to writ and all that. Anyway, The Times, milk, egg and bread prices could be frozen. This is interesting, is it not? Supermarkets may be asked to freeze the prices of essential goods such as eggs, bread and milk to try to ease the impact of the Iran war. I'm sure Andy Burnham started talking about some form of price controls yesterday in his speech. But anyway, the Treasury is in discussion with supermarkets about incentivising them to act in exchange for the lifting of regulations, for example, on packaging and on healthy food, you know, both of which you might say are critical to our future. Mm-hmm. But this is once again how the government, you know, in a market capitalist society, tries to intervene to allow us to survive when things are so expensive.
1: Yeah. Well, it's a very different approach to the SNP. So the SNP announced today they want compulsory price controls on the price of some goods like bread and eggs in Scottish supermarkets. What the Westminster government is doing, what the Treasury, the approach of Treasury is apparently trying out, is talking to supermarkets and saying, if you voluntarily do these price caps on things like bread, eggs, milk, in exchange, if you were to agree to that, we would loosen up some of the regulations coming down the line on supermarket packaging that were going to be a source of revenue for the Treasury, but were going to cost the supermarkets. So in some ways, it's an interesting approach. I think the question mark that it raises, though, is it's milk, eggs and bread. For example, milk prices are actually really competitive in the sense that they are the things that, you know, we have some of the cheapest food prices in Europe, in British supermarkets.
0: Farmers complain they don't get paid properly for many of these products already.
1: Yes, exactly. And the prices are low. And for milk, for example, your 4 pints of milk, it's a standard price across a lot of supermarkets because it's a loss leader for them.
0: Yeah.
1: So how much will this actually achieve in a very lean market where on the basics, often the margins are very low? It's on other types of goods in supermarkets that supermarkets make their profit.
0: And
1: so
0: The Financial Times, while you're talking, the Financial Times is also running. They're suggesting supermarkets have reacted furiously to the proposals under which grocers would agree to cap the prices of these essential goods such as eggs, bread and milk. You know, for the very reasons that the profit margins are just disastrous already for them in some of these products. Adam, your thoughts on this?
2: I have to say, I think this is desperate stuff, to be honest. If you're throwing out your health targets on healthy foods, or you're throwing out your environmental targets on packaging as a bribe to supermarkets to say we can fix the price, just doesn't add up. And you know, all the evidence of people who've tried it, including in this country, is that price controls don't work and they make things worse in the end. And as Sonia says, you know, we've now got price controls effectively. I mean, how many times have you gone in the supermarket and it says, we're matching Aldi matching Tesco or whatever? And it's the competition which keeps the prices down, not the government fanning around, frankly.
0: Yes, and we know that transport costs will go up. We know that fertiliser costs will go up. The food price inflation is currently about 3.7%. Suggestion here is that it could rise as high as 10%. As a result of the Iran war. Big supermarkets, the FT says, typically stock between 30,000 and 60,000 products, and basics such as milk, bread, eggs, potatoes, butter and bananas, who knew, are the most frequently bought items. Supermarkets have long complained about operating on tight profits, but Tesco, the biggest supermarket, recently reported an 8.5% rise in annual pre-tax profits, which is actually quite healthy for them.
1: And what this comes down to is the economic question, right, which is that if the government gives supermarkets a concession that's going to save them money, a regulatory concession, what is the best way of ensuring the supermarkets pass those savings onto consumers? I think there are economists who would be sceptical about the fact that it's through voluntary price controls, but I think it is an open question. Well, how do you do it? How do you make sure that it ends up in cheaper prices as opposed to higher profits for shareholders?
2: And also the cost that's been imposed on supermarkets, on the retail trade as a whole, are this government's increases in the minimum wage
1: and also national insurance.
2: Employers, national insurance.
1: Business rates.
0: The complaints will be many, I'm sure. Let's go back to the Financial Times, shall we? China's Xi Jinping told Donald Trump that Putin might regret launching the war against Ukraine. I think the Chinese have denied that. But this, if true, is really interesting, isn't it? Given Putin is now also making a visit just days after Trump went to Beijing.
2: Yeah, I mean, this is coming out from American officials who are on the visit. And Xi has denied it. But given the way in which the Chinese leadership measure their words, this will be quite significant. I mean, there were reports, mainly coming out of Ukraine yesterday, that they had heard hints that Xi was actually going to say the same thing to Putin and say that, you know, you're not getting anywhere with this one. Perhaps you ought to wind it in.
0: Very interesting.
2: And there have been reports today that the Ukrainians have cut the landline between Russia and Crimea, which would be a very significant move.
0: Yeah, very interesting. And also they know they don't have the ear of Donald Trump, who's distracted at the moment with another conflict, the one in Iran. The Guardian, Sonia, the UK must get used to being a hot country. What sort of measures do they suggest we now need to think about?
1: So I think the key one is thinking about future-proofing the housing that we're built. And actually, I know this because I live in a new-build flat that was built, you know, well, it's not actually that new build. It was built 25 years ago, but it was definitely not built for the temperatures of 2026. It gets really, really hot during the summer, which I understand is a problem with a lot of buildings that were built around kind of the year 2000, because climate change was not baked in to the design of these buildings. And you've got a new report from the Climate Change Committee today saying we really have to be thinking about this, because as well as trying to avert temperature increases in the first place, we've got to be thinking about how to mitigate them. So the kinds of things that they're talking about are, you know, air conditioning being built as standard in all homes, which if you'd said that to somebody from the 1970s or the 1980s in the UK, they wouldn't have been able to believe you. But apparently by 2050, every area in the UK can be expected to be hit by heat waves where temperatures reach 40 degrees centigrade. I mean, it's just astonishing.
2: This comes before an expected heat wave this weekend when temperatures in the UK are supposed to be above Greece, Spain, Italy, anywhere else. Yeah.
3: explain to me why. We're journalists, sir.
4: Let's go. Watch, wait. Right, we're going to get in. Right. Get in.
0: We just want to ask you a few questions about your involvement with ISIS. Next step for them, quite often, is getting on a boat and sailing illegally over into Europe.
5: Es un solo procesamiento, una sola sacada.
0: Oh my goodness.
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7: 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Turn around and go away. Thank you very much.
4: Okay, but
7: listen, I told you three times.
8: They saw two guys, two bad people.
9: There's an absolutely packed dinghy.
10: That is what it's like. Sometimes you have to put in an awful lot of hard work. It's worth doing. I suppose it is what we do.
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15: Those vivid colours of summer have faded now, but the trauma for everyone who witnessed what happened here hasn't gone away.
16: 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Not we lost. Three of them.
15: Ruda Cabana's guilty pleas mean they won't have to relive what they saw in court, but everyone here tells you they'll carry it for the rest of their lives.
17: 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This is an offence that sometimes has the most awful of consequences.
18: When you speed through a pedestrian crossing, there is a risk that you could batter somebody to death. She filled our lives with light. She was innocent, she was happy.
19: I'm Greg Milam and I'm Sky's Chief North of England Correspondent.
20: He had a beautiful death. He fell asleep in my arms. This is about a dying person's choice to die peacefully when they want to, on their terms.
1: It's apparently the must-have fashion accessory of the year and some people aren't prepared to form an orderly queue. Well, this was the scene in New York where police used pepper spray after a rowdy mob tried to burst into a Swatch store. In the end, four people were arrested, which ended their hopes of getting their hands on one of the special edition pocket watch that sells for around £300. And this wasn't a one-off. Similar scenes were reported at Swatch stores across the world. Well, Swatch has defended its launch, saying the Swatches will be available for several months. Now, the weather.
21: Dinner under the stars tonight?
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1: Well, May's been a bit disappointing, hasn't it? But temperatures will rise, reaching 28 Celsius in the south on Friday, perhaps even higher than that. Expect a mild and mostly cloudy start today with some fog on the hills. There'll be a scattering of showers too, some prolonged across Scotland. There'll be further showers through the morning, but they won't be as heavy or as widespread as yesterday. It should brighten a little towards lunchtime. Temperatures will be around average for the time of year, but it'll be breezy again. In the afternoon, we'll bring more of the same, with showers concentrated over Scotland, but they'll become isolated by the evening. That said, more general rain will move into the far southwest of Ireland. Tomorrow will be rather grey, with showery outbreaks of rain, but southern Britain will brighten up from the south. It'll be warmer just about everywhere. England and Wales will be much warmer on Friday.
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0: Good morning, 6 o'clock on Wednesday, the 20th of May. These are your headlines. Arsenal crowned Premier League champions as Mikel Arteta ends the club's 22-year wait for the title. Supermarkets to cap prices on food basics like eggs, milk and bread to ease potential rises in the cost of living. Also ahead, Vladimir Putin welcomed by Xi Jinping in Tiananmen Square ahead of key talks on bolstering China and Russia's relationship. President Trump claims the war in Iran is about to end very quickly, pulling back from threats of renewed strikes he made just hours earlier. And at 6:40, we'll see what's making the headlines in today's papers with political commentator Benedict Spence. Very good morning. Gareth Barlow with you on Sky News. Arsenal have been crowned Premier League champions for the first time in 22 years. Manchester City needed to beat Bournemouth to keep their title hopes alive, but after a one-all draw, the Gunners were confirmed champions of England. A warning, there's some flashing images coming up next. While the players watched on at their training ground and burst into celebrations when the final whistle blew, after so many seasons labelled as the nearly men, Arsenal can finally call themselves champions, with their manager Mikel Arteta picking up his first Premier League title. As for the fans, they celebrated across North London when the dream of securing a Premier League title once more finally came true. Our sports correspondent Rob Harris was in the thick of the action.
1: Arsenal fans parted into the early hours of the morning, savouring becoming Premier League champions again after 22 years. Ultimately, they did it with a game to spare, with Manchester City being held to a 1-1 draw at Bournemouth. It means they can enjoy this Premier League party. They've waited since the days of Arsene Wenger in 2004 to get their hands on the Premier League trophy again, ultimately delivered by one of Wenger's former players, Mikel Arteta. He's waited so long. He took charge in 2019. He only won an FA Cup. Now he has the biggest prize, and it could still get better yet for the Gunners, because they've got a Champions League final against Paris Saint-Germain in a week and a half. And what a moment. They just want to party and enjoy

0: No shortage of emotion there. Well, later this morning, Wilf will be speaking to former Arsenal defender Sol Campbell, who was part of the last Arsenal team to win the Premier League title. That's coming up at 8:15. Plenty more as well, I'm sure, on Cheat Sheet as well. Plenty of that to come through the course of the morning. Now then, the government's encouraging supermarkets to cap prices on food basics like eggs, milk and bread. It's all part of efforts to ease potential rises in the cost of living. Sky News understands the government is not considering imposing supermarket price caps. Let's get the details with our political correspondent, Lucy McDade, who's in Westminster for us. Lucy is going to come to us in a few moments' time, actually. We'll get more from Lucy a little later in the programme. Let's just bring you up to speed, actually, on one of the quotes that's central to this. Let's just take a look at this. This is from a Treasury spokesperson saying the Chancellor has been clear we want to do more to help keep costs down for families, and we'll set out more detail in due course. It's a story that's across a lot of the front pages of the papers this morning. We'll have more on the papers later at 6:40. This is the front page of The Telegraph. Reeves tells shops to cap food prices. The retail sector decries 1970-style policy, though, as Labour attempts to combat surging inflation. What about the front page of The Times? Let's take a look at that. The Financial Times, the story there also on the front page of the paper, saying that regulation could be eased in return and that Reeves will outline cost of living help. We're also hearing, of course, over the course of the last couple of days that the Chancellor might make efforts to also try and reduce increases in fuel duty. That was scheduled to kick in the autumn, a 5p increase in fuel duty. That looks as though that will be held as well. We're going to have plenty more on this through the course of the morning. We're expecting key inflation figures to be published as well at 7. Paul Kelso will walk us through those inflation figures at 7 with Wilf and Sophie live on mornings. So like I say, a story that will resonate across households. We've been talking about the cost of living for so long. Let's bring in Lucy McDade, who joins us live from our Westminster studio. And Lucy, just tell us more about what's being proposed here, because we're not hearing about policy. We're hearing kind of more about aspirations, really.
1: Yeah, I think so. And look, the first point to make, I think, is this is a real reminder, isn't it, that while Westminster has been consumed over the past week or so with talk about Keir Starmer and his position in Number 10, this is a government still very much having to deal with the issues it was before the war in the Middle East, the ongoing impact that it has and will continue to have on the cost of living here. We are talking this morning about a particular report in the Financial Times that the Chancellor is supposedly pushing supermarkets to introduce this price cap on essential food like bread, eggs, and milk. We should say that the Chancellor, according to the Treasury, is very keen to introduce measures to keep the cost of living down for families. I think we can expect to hear from the Chancellor as early as tomorrow on what some of those might be. This particular proposal, we might have to wait and see, but from the Financial Times reporting, supermarkets are really pushing back against this idea, making the argument that there are a number of things the government could do to help them with some of the cost pressures they are facing. What I would say is, at the very least, this is an indicator that this is a government that is concerned about the cost of living impact, particularly around food. We've already seen food inflation go up to around 4%. There are worries that it could reach as high as 10%. Over the course of this conflict in the Middle East, we've seen the Chancellor meet with supermarket bosses, fuel retailers as well, warning them about profiteering from this crisis, telling them that they must be doing everything they possibly can to keep prices down. What I would say as well, you know, Gareth, you mentioned their aspiration. I think this is a government that has seen the local election results, the week that we've had in Westminster with ministerial resignations, people saying that this is a government not doing things quickly enough. Now, clearly very keen to turn the table around.
0: Talk to me also, Lucy, about sanctions, because when we talk about sanctions, we normally talk about Russia and the imposition of more sanctions against Moscow. This morning, reports of sanctions going in the opposite direction.
1: Yeah, and yet another indicator that the government is really acutely worried about the impact that the war in Iran is having here. This goes back again, the same as with food prices. The impact that the ongoing effective closure of the Strait of Hormuz, that key vital waterway that transports so much of the world's global energy supply, is the effect that that is having here. So what we are seeing the government doing now is watering down sanctions on Russian oil, but Russian oil that is refined in third countries, places like India, Russian oil that's refined into jet fuel. So we will now see imports from places like India. Russian crude is also refined in places like Turkey, perhaps from there. This, as you say, there might be quite controversial. Ukrainian president, Vladimir Zelensky, has previously said every dollar paid for Russian oil is money for the war. The French president, Emmanuel Macron, has previously said that the effective shutdown of the Strait of Hormuz is no justification for lifting sanctions on Russia. Now, the government says that it is maintaining extremely strict sanctions on Russia, on Vladimir Putin, and this in no way does that, but some flexibility is required to help ease pressures on families here. The Department for Transport has insisted there is no shortage of jet fuel, but we have seen a number of announcements made in a bid, I think, to reassure people that if we do see any issues with supply, their summer holidays, for example, will be protected. So, as you say, I think this is another step, another indicator that this is a government that is concerned about the impact that it's having, very keen to show families that it is considering the cost of living impact on them and trying to keep it down.
0: Lucy, live in Westminster, good to see you. Thank you so much. Let's turn our attention to a story that's leading on the live page on the Sky News app at the moment. Vladimir Putin being welcomed by Xi Jinping in Beijing. The Chinese president rolling out the red carpet for his Russian counterpart ahead of some key talks on reaffirming the relationship between the two countries. Let's cross to our Asia correspondent, Helen Ann Smith, who joins us live from Beijing. And Helen Ann, talk to us about the relationship here, because it's not necessarily peers meeting. Beijing is in a much stronger position than Moscow these days.
2: Yeah, that's absolutely right. There is a deep imbalance in the relationship, but nonetheless, it is one, I think, of warmth and of trust to a certain degree. Just worth saying that Vladimir Putin and Xi Jinping have met each other in excess of 40 times. This is Putin's 25th time to China. So their relationship goes back a very, very long way. And look, it is not unusual for Putin to be here. But I think the reason we're paying really extra attention this time is just because of the proximity to the visitor that China had last week. Donald Trump, of course, just a matter of days since he left. Now, it's just important to point out that the closeness of the timing was actually an accident rather than by design. The Trump visit was initially meant to happen in late March, early April, and it was delayed because of the war in Iran. So this literal back-to-back timing is a bit of an accident. But nonetheless, I think it's relatively fortuitous for China because I think it sends a number of messages to the world. I think it sends a message to the Americans that they need to stay on their toes, that kind of they are not going to discard these other long-standing relationships just because Donald Trump has just been here. And it sends a bit of a message as well about just the kind of gravitational power of China as this huge global player, perfectly able to handle, as it sees it, these two very important relationships. But look, we'll be watching very closely into the staging and the setup, and making those comparative points, I think, will be slightly unavoidable. Thus far, as the Chinese always are, they've been incredibly careful, I think, to ensure that the staging and the ceremony has been pretty identical to what Donald Trump has. The big welcoming ceremony that you're just looking at pictures of there, really almost exactly the same as what Donald Trump received. We can read a little more, I think, into the words. So we heard some opening statements from Putin and Xi ahead of their sort of bilateral talks. And what Xi said, again, still quite formal, worth saying the Chinese political culture is quite formal, but definitely a sense that the relationship is closer and more trusting, crucially, than it is with Donald Trump. Whereas ahead of the Trump meeting, he spoke about the need for the two leaders to manage their differences, this time talking about the degree of mutual trust. And there was this particular dig in there that I think was really interesting. He talked about the international situation being, quote, overcome by retrograde tide of unilateral hegemony running rampant. So no guesses at all about who he's talking about there. A real dig at the president of the United States. But look, both parties here have things they want to get out of this. Putin, of course, needs China's support. It needs its money. It needs its dual-use items to continue its war in Ukraine. For China, it's the imagery and the symbolism of these two nations who both think that the global order leans too far to the West. Him being here is really important for China in that sense.
0: Helen Ann, joining us live from Beijing. Good to see you. Thank you so much. Let's turn our attention to the war in Iran now. Donald Trump has once again insisted that the US will end the conflict, quote, very quickly. And it was a big change in tone from recent comments about an imminent attack on the country.
3: We're going to have to make a little journey down to a place called Iran. We have to stop them. They have nuclear on their mind, and we're not going to let them have a nuclear weapon. And we've done a hell of a job. And I think we're going to be finished with that very quickly. And they won't have a nuclear weapon. And hopefully we're going to get it done in a very nice manner.
0: Meanwhile, Sky News has challenged the United States military over claims that a missile which killed dozens of Iranian children on the first day of the war was fired by U.S. troops. An initial assessment by U.S. officials found the United States had carried out the attack. The U.S. government, though, has not yet admitted responsibility. The top U.S. military leader in the Middle East, Admiral Cooper, has now been pressed in Congress on why the investigation is so long. And our U.S. correspondent Mark Stone also asked him that question.
4: Admiral Mark Stone from Sky News. Can you explain why you cannot reveal what happened in Manav?
5: Hey, how you doing? Investigations.
4: I'm good.
5: Investigations ongoing.
4: For how long can you hide behind an investigation is ongoing, sir? We have a team in Manav right now. They have seen what happened. They have seen no evidence of a Iranian missile base there. For how long can you hide behind an investigation is happening, sir? When will the investigation conclude? Admiral, can you tell us when the investigation will conclude? Can you say anything to the families who died in Manab, sir?
0: That was Mark Stone and a somewhat startled-looking admiral there. Well, Sky News are the only international broadcasters to have filmed at the site of the attack. Our international affairs editor, Dominic Waghorn, was there and has a special report. Scan the QR code to watch that right now. Plenty more on the Sky News YouTube and also on the Sky News app. It is just coming up to 6:50 on a Wednesday morning. Let's talk about some children and young people having to wait up to 3 days in A&E to receive mental health support, according to new analysis. The Royal College of Nursing have called for action to help those currently being, as nursing staff say, unforgivably failed. Our health correspondent Ashish Joshi has spoken to one family who lost a loved one who died waiting for help in her local A&E.
6: If we don't do any more, then this could potentially happen to other people.
7: The system at the moment for any individual who's having a mental health crisis is really inadequate.
8: She was just such a caring person. When I reflect now, I'm like, she wanted so little in life. She just yearned to be loved and to love others.
9: Chanel had suffered a lifetime of mental health challenges, living with extreme anxiety and eating disorders that saw her sectioned. She died from a cardiac arrest that she suffered in an emergency department while waiting for a mental health bed.
8: Even in a moment where actually her physical health was the issue, you know, she had a cardiac arrest, but it was just another time that the mental health system has failed her. You know, we spent hours even just trying to reach out for some help.
9: A coroner ruled that if Chanel had received one-to-one observation as planned, she might still be alive.
8: It's no disrespect to the people working within it. It's the system that is failing both the staff members and the patients. It's a traumatic place. If someone is completely dysregulated and in a crisis, that is not an environment you should be in. It's a busy area. There's so much going on. The nurses, etc. That's not the ideal place, which is why they end up being left waiting and unnoticed.
10: Do you think if you had gone to a dedicated mental health space instead of going to a very busy ED, the outcome would have been different?
11: 100%. The staff would have had the training to understand the complexities and the varieties of mental health challenges that one could have. The system is failing, but the reality of a failed system is a loss of life for many individuals, and that's unacceptable.
9: NHS England knows it needs to do more, but the man in charge of the country's mental health system warns that services are stretched.
12: People waiting a long time, a lot of people waiting, I think is a very big challenge for us. We do have high occupancy rates. It's an endless tension. It does partly depend upon the staff that you've got available, because if you open a new ward, that takes up an awful lot of staff, and at the moment our staff can only come from a finite pool.
9: Ashish Joshi, Sky News in East London.
0: If you've been affected by that story, you can contact the Samaritans at any time. You can call them free on 116123, 116123, or visit the website samaritans.org. financialtimes.org. Let's take a few moments to take you through the front pages of the papers. We'll start with the Financial Times, actually, saying there's a feud brewing between the Treasury and supermarket bosses. That's after Rachel Reeves suggested caps on basic food items, regulation to be eased, the paper says, in return. Meanwhile, The Guardian saying the government's climate advisor says the UK will need to get used to being a hot country. Recommendations include planting more trees and installing air conditioning units in all care homes within the next 10 years and schools within 25, according to the paper. The Metro reports on claims by participants in the Channel 4 reality show Married at First Sight UK that they were raped and sexually assaulted during filming. Meanwhile, The Mirror leads with Kylie's cancer battle, picture there of the star, and also her first cancer battle back in 2005. Finally, The Star asks what came first, the chicken or the 3D egg, after birds hatched from man-made eggs. Flappy days, according to the paper. At 6:40, we'll have a news review with the political commentator Benedict Spence. Plenty more of the day's stories to come, including this one, the FBI revealing that two teenagers suspected of carrying out a deadly attack on a mosque in California shared a broad hatred towards different religions and races. Let's bring in our correspondent Sadia Chowdhury for more on this. Sadia, bring us up to speed.
13: Well, three people died in that attack, which left the San Diego Muslim community devastated, but the wider community also fearing for their safety. And it comes at a time when leading rights groups are warning that hate against American Muslims is, what they say, completely out of control. Now, more information is emerging about the shooters and their possible motivations. The FBI says that the pair met online, that they were radicalized online, and they shared white supremacist views. They're looking at documents which they say they've collected from both the shooters. One of them calls for Muslims to be, in his words, exterminated. These documents include symbols long associated with white supremacists and Nazi ideology. And the two refer to themselves as the Sons of Tarrant, which perhaps is an apparent reference to the white supremacist shooter who killed 51 people in a shooting at a mosque in New Zealand in 2019. This attack in San Diego happened on Monday. It was at the San Diego Islamic Center, which is the largest mosque in that area. 140 children were inside at the time, and three people from the community there were trying to save them and sadly lost their lives in that process. Well, Mark Remily is the leading FBI agent in San Diego. He said the shooters didn't discriminate on who they hated, and the Associated Press has obtained some writings belonging to the pair which show hateful rhetoric towards Muslims and Islam, the Jewish community, black people, women, and people on both the political left and right. And they'd expressed beliefs that white people were being eliminated, mental health struggles that they were experiencing, and they talked about being rejected by women.
0: Sadia, live in a Westminster studio. Good to see you. Thank you so much. Still to come here on Sky News. Ministers reveal the cost of HS2 could now exceed £100 billion, but that cancelling it would cost even more than letting it go ahead.
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1: Thank you.
0: This is the Victoria Road crossover box. It's at the heart of 13-kilometre tunnel under West London. That way is Birmingham. This way is Euston. And eventually, HS2 trains will fly over points here in either direction. Now, they were supposed to be heading through these tunnels by Christmas this year. Now, it won't be for another decade at the earliest, and they won't get to Euston until possibly the 2040s. Meanwhile, the budget has soared, and the only thing slowing down is the trains. Now, this is unquestionably monumental construction, but how has it come to be, in the eyes of so many, a monumental waste of money? HS2 was originally supposed to cost £33 billion. So far, £43 billion has been spent. The government now says it could cost more than £100 billion. That'll make it the most expensive high-speed railway line on earth, and it won't even go to its original destination. It was meant to run to both Manchester and Leeds, but those have both been cut back because of cost, leaving just a single line to Birmingham. It will first stop at Old Oak Common in this direction before eventually a tunnel will take it all the way to Euston in central London, possibly as late as 2043. These tunnels were built yard by yard with layer upon layer of concrete. The problem with HS2 is less the concrete than the fact, in the jargon, it was gold-plated, designed to the highest specification for the world's fastest trains. That meant not cutting corners, but eliminating them and going in straight lines. Well, that costs more money. The risks of the project weren't properly understood. Designs kept changing and there was constant political pressure. And eventually, HS2 Limited, contractors and the government lost control.
2: I can confirm today that it could cost almost as much to cancel the line as it would to finish it, while delivering none of the benefits.
0: So what is this government going to do about it? Well, they won't be cancelling HS2. Putting things back as they were, well, that would cost as much as has been spent already. The trains will be slowed down to 320 kilometres an hour, the same as a Japanese bullet train. That saves a couple of billion pounds. Some back office roles are being cut, and the people who delivered the Elizabeth line are now in charge. There's no question, when this is eventually finished, it will be a world-class railway. But the journey to get here, well, that's been a national embarrassment, and fixing that matters. From energy to data centres, from airports to our water network, Britain needs infrastructure projects that work. If HS2's got a legacy, it might be a very, very expensive lesson in how and how not to do it.
3: Paul Kelso there with the details. Let's take a look at the weather, shall we?
4: You're looking happy.
5: Well, the forecast looks good.
4: So you've sorted the travel insurance then?
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3: May's been pretty chilly so far. Warmer weather is finally on the way. Temperatures on Friday reaching 28 Celsius in the south, perhaps even higher. Expect a mostly dry and cloudy morning. There'll be a scattering of showers, some prolonged across Scotland. Should brighten a little towards lunchtime. Temperatures around average for the time of year. It'd be breezy once again. The afternoon will bring further showers. They won't be as heavy or as widespread as yesterday. They'll tend to fade away by the course of the evening.
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3: Still to come here on Sky News, Arsenal win their first Premier League title since 2004. 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
8: Some people think that Chalk Sport's just a clever name, that we just talk sport. But that's absolute balderdash. 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Mmm, delicious. A bit salty. 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Yuck, yuck, yuck.

0: Fired upon them. I'm Neville Lazarus, and I'm Sky's reporter based in Delhi.
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2: You're watching Mornings on Sky News, 6:30. A warning, some flashing images coming up in today's headlines. Arsenal have been crowned Premier League champions for the first time in 22 years. The Gunners officially won the title after Manchester City drew with Bournemouth last night. Arsenal's players and staff gathered together to watch their side make history at the club's training ground in Hertfordshire. Well, fans erupted into cheers as the full-time whistle was blown. Hundreds took to the streets around the Emirates Stadium in North London. Celebrations continuing well into the early hours of the morning. Chancellor has urged supermarkets to cap food prices to help people across the country deal with the cost of living crisis. Shops are being encouraged to limit the prices of staple items like bread and milk, reportedly in return for lifting some regulations. And Vladimir Putin has been welcomed by Xi Jinping in Beijing. The Chinese president rolled out the red carpet for his Russian counterpart ahead of key talks on reaffirming the relationship between the two countries. Well, it's been a long time coming, but Arsenal are officially Premier League champions. For plenty more on that and all the day's top stories, check out Cheat Sheet with Sophie and Wilf.
3: Arsenal are champions for the first time in 22 years without kicking a ball, thank God, because I don't think I could have taken it going into the final day of the season on Sunday, the pressure. What I will say on this, and we can say this now as Arsenal fans, now that we've done it, the pain, I know it's all relative. Some clubs get relegated, and I get that. But the pain has been brutal in recent years because, as an indication, I will highlight it, we didn't just fail to win for 22 years after we had, in my teenage years, for example, had great glory. We lost our star players repeatedly to our rivals, where they went on to win the league. From Ashley Cole to Cesc Fabregas to Clichy, Sagna, Nasri, the worst being Robin van Persie. God, it still makes me feel sick thinking about it, even after the news overnight. And, you know, you say absence makes the heart grow fonder. God, we needed it. We've got it. And it is, God, it's a relief as much as it is glory and joy. But we've done it. I think hopefully we kick on from here. We've broken the hoodoo, as it were.
4: Wilf is going to be on cloud nine for some time to come and maybe a little bit sleepy.
3: Yeah.
4: Done well,
3: Two days in a row we've had to stay up and watch.
4: I wasn't sure if you'd be in today. So yeah. I was relieved when I saw you there.
2: Sophie Ridge and Arsenal superfan there, Wilfred Frost. If you scan the QR code on your screen right now, you can listen to Cheat Sheet in full. And Sophie and Wilf can also be seen through the course of the morning, while Wilf in particular smiling very broadly from 7 until 10. Let's bring you up to speed on how Arsenal secured that victory and the rest of the sport.
5: How would you describe James Milner, the person?
6: Boring.
7: I went there probably thinking the same as everyone else, the boring James Milner, anything but.
8: Dry English humour.
9: He's always the last man standing on a night out.
10: He's got another side to him.
9: Doesn't drink, but he's there to the end. If you leave early, you're getting stick.
7: Obviously, the parody account got set up.
11: It was one pre-season, it came out. Whoever it is, we still don't know.
7: He counted that, didn't he? Unassuming, humble, great fun, great to be around, incredible company.
12: A very unique player and a unique person.
13: James is a wonderful player, an outstanding footballer, but players get linked consistently here.
14: He knows what the club thinks about him and we will wait for his decision.
15: I had 2 years left and I was looking to stay at the club when contract didn't come, and then eventually a contract came and it was effectively a pay cut. You know, in the end, the club offered something which was probably at the time when I'd made my mind up was right at the end, whereas the mindset originally was to stay. It got to a point where it was like, well, might be better off going.
16: I think at that time, it would have been coming to the end of Steven Gerrard's time, hearing that James Milner was going to become available because he hadn't renewed with City. He was certainly, you know, right at the top of our list of key targets to go after. I got a phone call from Matthew who said James would like you to come out to his house and just spend some time with you, which I'd never kind of had that before. I'd met with players and agents.
2: Now then, AI is everywhere. It's reshaping the way we work, search for content, and even communicate with each other, and also, to a degree, with ourselves. There's no denying it's changing society, and there's lots of benefits, but it's not without risk, not least to our cybersecurity. Our tech correspondent, Roland Manthor, has been speaking to Anthropic engineer Boris Cherney and began by asking him if people are ready for the huge changes that are still to come.
6: I think the biggest thing is, as a society, we should be talking about AI safety much more seriously than we are. And this is a conversation that, you know, we're trying to be very, very vocal about. There's all sorts of risks of this technology. It's extremely powerful. And this is a conversation that we all should be having together.
8: What's the risk that you're particularly worried about? I think we all have our own thing that we're concerned about. What is it for you?
6: There's a lot. I think one that's really been a hot topic is cyber. Mm-hmm. The models are getting really, really good at hacking and, you know, doing cyber. And so we have to make sure that defenders have this technology before the bad guys do.
8: We've seen, you know, now that AI is influencing geopolitics, war, everything. Do you sometimes feel like you have a kind of large moral responsibility, given the scale of what's going on and your role at the center of it?
6: I do, yeah. But I also think this is not a problem that I can solve. It's not a problem that Anthropic can solve. I think our role is to talk about the problem, so as a society, we can talk about it and we can figure it out.
2: You can watch the full interview by visiting our YouTube page, and we'll be talking more about some of the dangers posed by AI later this morning. We're going to be hearing from former head of the UK's Government Office for AI. He'll be joining Sophie and Wilf in the next hour. Still to come here on Sky News, we're going to discuss the stories making the headlines in the papers with our panellist, Benedict.
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2: Well, it's been a pretty chilly May so far. Warmer weather, though, finally on the way. Temperatures on Friday, potentially 28 Celsius in the south, maybe even a touch higher. Mostly dry and cloudy morning, but there'll be a scattering of showers around, some prolonged across Scotland. It should brighten a little towards lunchtime. Temperatures around average for the time of year, but breezy once again, 20 degrees in the south. The afternoon will bring further showers, but they won't be as heavy or as widespread as yesterday. They'll also tend to fade away by the course of the evening.
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2: Time to take a look at the stories making the headlines in today's papers in the News Review. Please say we're joined by political commentator Benedict Spence. Good to see you. Good morning. Happy Wednesday. The front page of The Times. Stand firm Starmer may still be in Downing Street in the new year.
25: Yeah, honestly, it's this is the saga that just keeps on going. Everybody's been saying that he's a dead man walking for what feels like forever, and yet he hangs on. We've got the spectacle, obviously, of the incoming leadership contest that's going to happen at some point. And obviously there's a by-election to be resolved first. But, you know, it's sort of remarkable that everybody, I think, was convinced that he was done for. And yet still, actually, there don't seem to be many easy avenues to defenestrate him. And we're also getting to the point, I think, at which a lot of would-be candidates, apart from Wes Streeting, obviously, who's very ambitious and very optimistic about his chances, everybody else is sort of looking around saying, well, actually, would it be the best idea to get rid of the Prime Minister? Is there anybody who has the numbers necessarily, the support, or the vision to go to the country, if not for the Mayor of Manchester? And frankly, I think it's anybody's guess. It's a really interesting situation.
2: And Sir Keir can point to a pretty chunky majority, a pretty reasonable mandate. I know the number of people that ultimately overall voted for the Labour Party was less than they've had in previous elections. Mm. But he did secure a turnaround in pretty swift order. Mm. And other contenders will have the challenge that they don't have that in their that feather in their cap, and they will instantly face calls, especially from Reform, but also from the Conservatives, to immediately hold an election, and those calls will continue to dog them all the way through until 2029.
25: Exactly, and I think when you sort of break it down by candidate, not that we necessarily have time to go through everybody who might wish to be a candidate at some point, but Wes Streeting, as ambitious as he is not beloved of the party. I think that everybody understands that he would be an underdog even against Keir Starmer in this situation by simple virtue of the fact that actually his ambition often counts against him, and he seemed to be slightly to the right. Burnham, listen, he's not actually an MP yet, so I do think we need to sort of park that to one side. If it were to be Angela Rayner, how on earth can you be Prime Minister having had an investigation into your tax affairs at some point? Because every time you put up taxes, there are going to be lots of questions, and it's going to be very embarrassing when every Tory backbencher shouts from across the Chamber of the House of Commons, are you going to be paying the tax as well? It's going to be, you know, it's not going to be great. And then you look beyond that and you think, well, who else has got the sort of the name recognition? Who else has got the heft? Ed Miliband, he's already lost once as Labour leader. Mm. You know, that's not exactly a great example. So really, I mean, having, again, sat through the situation where there was that beginning, the drip feed of resignations and people, of course, being let go before then, Starmer still actually doesn't appear to be the worst option of all of those things, which I think is more a reflection of the state of the party than it is on the Prime Minister.
2: It was interesting. I was in the street. I was listening to two people that have gone to one of the United Kingdom rallies over the course of the weekend, and they were having a big discussion about this in South London. And they were saying, look, you know, from their perspective, as long as Starmer stays in power, that's a great driver, though, for support of Reform and for their views. And they were saying, look, if he goes, we're concerned, actually, that it might turn the tide for the Labour Party and thus maybe draw back in support.
25: It's interesting. I think if it were to be somebody with a slightly cleaner slate, say Andy Burnham, or actually if it were to be Wes Streeting up to a point, I think that those fears might be justified in that actually there might then be a snap general election and the public may be prepared to give that new person the benefit of the doubt of saying, okay, look, clean brush, it's not the person that came before. And Labour, given that it has such a large majority, and I think given that support for Reform is, you know, it's still not enough to form a majority, that could be a very interesting situation where a new Prime Minister trades the large majority for, at the very least, having that clean mandate and putting reform on the back foot. I think as long as Starmer is in place, it's going to keep on chipping away at the party's, at Labour's credibility. The longer he's in place, I do actually think that's the better for reform.
2: I hope the public are locked in for yet more politics.
25: It's, for the summer of Starmer.
2: Summer of Starmer. And potentially for, you know, who knows what will come there on after. Mm. There's a story on front page of The Guardian, which I kind of wanted to talk about, just because despite all of the political maturations and the comings and goings, I think it's important to acknowledge there are bigger issues at play, a changing climate, our changing planet, the world around us is not what it was. And it's so easy to get kind of caught up in the minutiae of he said, she said in a small block of Westminster. But, you know, the UK's got to get used to being a hot country, talk about the fact that we're going to need to change our schools and our care homes in the next 10 years to stop us overheating. You know, these are the big issues. And whilst we're worried about tittle-tattle, you don't address the big issues, surely.
25: Well, of course, this particular big issue is something that is going to continue to become more and more politically hefty. And it is the sort of thing, actually, that has already brought down governments. I mean, now with this, I know it might quite sound a bit niche, but the decision of the Sri Lankan government to move away from fossil fuel-based fertilizers to natural ones caused a famine that actually led to it being toppling. So these do have real-world consequences. And there's something else that must be said in here, because, you know, it would be very easy to talk about, you know, the UK's energy policy, which, of course, is the first thing everybody thinks about when they think about climate change, and the difficulty, actually, the very real difficulties that we're beginning to encounter with the move away from fossil fuels and the realisation that maybe renewable technology isn't as cheap or as reliable as we thought it was. But on the flip side, actually, this is talking, I think, much more not about stopping climate change. I think there is beginning to be an understanding that actually climate is quite a difficult thing to change, especially if it's just one country and you're competing with everybody else who aren't racing for net zero. This is about managing it. This is about living with it. And this comes to another thing, which is to do with infrastructure and house building, which is, of course, something that the UK has not been doing very well or very much of for a very long time. Oddly enough, these are things that we do need to embrace: more houses, infrastructure that can actually deal with more extreme temperatures, be that hot or cold, actually. You know, it's a well-known thing that everything sort of grinds to a halt in the winter in this country. It's something that has been, frankly, avoided by successive governments. And we're getting to a point now where, on the one hand, we have a shortage of these things, and when they are built, they will have to be different to the ones that went before in order to adapt to what's coming. And that's something that needs to be taken very seriously by this government, any incoming government. You can't pretend it's not a problem.
2: When they're built, of course, the key word there, you know, the government set that pretty chunky goal of 1.5 million homes in this parliament, and I don't think there's ever been a target that's been matched when it comes to home building.
25: They're not being matched. The quality of the houses that is being built, their reliability when it comes to things like heat or cold or damp. Actually, you know, this is the thing. It doesn't matter really whether you think climate change is sort of an impending problem or whether or not you think it's actually something that's a little bit down the road. This is something that will have to be dealt with, whatever the climate is, because we are fantastically bad at building houses that are even useful for our current climate, but we're also just bad at building them full stop.
2: There are some very interesting Instagram accounts that show people kind of surveying newly built homes, and just the amount of them that are out of line and completely wonky and not yet finished and not in a way that it should be. It's just, though, a sobering final thought. Actually, it was the year I got married, and my wedding day was 36 degrees, and it notes that in 2022, temperatures rose above 40 degrees Celsius, 3,000 excess deaths and periods of extreme heat likely to become the new normal. So rather than installing cooling everywhere, people might choose to have one cool room to use during heat waves. It's, you know, the reality of the future is a pretty torrid one, to say the least, but more closer to home and in the shorter term. Front page of the Daily Telegraph: NATO considering joint mission to reopen the Strait of Hormuz. Efforts there to try and do what hasn't yet been done by either Iran or the United States.
25: Yeah, and I think that this is frankly a little bit of wishful thinking right here, because NATO, with or without the United States, is seen by Iran as an extension of the United States' own military establishment around the world. This is obviously something that impacts everybody, because, again, we're talking about fossil fuels. The world has not divested from them. It is not able to survive without them. And a huge chunk of them comes through this particular region. This is obviously the Iranians' trump card, for as long as they don't have nuclear weapons, is that they're able to close it with conventional means. And whether Europe wants to be dragged into the war or not, it's going to end up end up impacting it. So this is what we're talking about, is the potential for NATO forces to be the ones. Presumably that would also involve the United States, given that they do the lion's share of the lifting in NATO. But then, of course, that becomes part of the problem, because the United States is a belligerent in this conflict. And the Iranians would say any U.S. vessel is fair game. And by extension, that would mean that NATO vessels would have to come to their aid. That could see them being dragged into this situation. Everything that happens in the Strait of Hormuz relies on two sides that are diametrically opposed to each other's existence going, okay, but we can all agree that oil's a good thing, right? Mm. That's not how this is going to work. If one of them is in a position where it feels like it could be toppled or its influence could be completely changed around the world in perpetuity, it's not going to sit back there and go, oh, but you have the golden goose. That's absolutely fine with us.
2: And this NATO plan is kind of potentially superseding what the French and the Brits had said, which they'd come up with an idea that they would secure the Straits once that golden goose kind of situation had been sorted. And it was all avoidable.
25: And I don't think it was.
2: Donald, you don't think it was?
25: I don't think it was. I think for as long as you had two states in the Middle East, Israel and Iran, that, again, were opposed to each other's existence, for as long as Israel had nuclear weapons, which it says it needs for its own security.
2: Which it also denies it has.
25: This is the funny thing, is everybody knows that it has them, but it doesn't have them. But we all also know that it has threatened to use them against Iran, these things that it doesn't have, in order to stop the Iranians getting its own nuclear weapons. That's why the Iranians say that they need nuclear weapons to have parity in this situation. The United States will not tolerate Iran having nuclear weapons. That's why this situation was unavoidable.
2: But was it not avoidable back in 2018 when the JCPOA was ripped up by Trump in the first place? If you ask Rafael Grossi from the IAEA, the International Atomic Energy Agency, he was saying, well, look, actually, Iran was kind of abiding by the rules of that agreement that was drafted in 2015.
25: Except that Iran used all of the benefits that it gained from that arrangement to fund proxy groups around the region, including Hezbollah, Hamas, and the Houthis, which were the ones that ended up attacking Israel in the first place to usher in this conflict. That's why I say that this was not avoidable, because ultimately what comes down to this is ideology. It's religious ideology. It's a conflict over land. That was always going to come to a head at some point. Iran was always going to get dragged into that at some point. And then the nuclear question between Israel and Iran was always going to be put on the table. So even if we'd stuck with the JCPOA, at some point the Iranians were going to turn around and go, these guys have got nukes. We need nukes. That seems fair, right? And there was going to be nothing that anybody could do to stop them physically unless you get involved militarily. That was going to be the outcome.
2: And some say, well, look, they would have also looked at what happened to Gaddafi, for example, but then also looked at what happened in North Korea, where the North Koreans are kind of now, these days, being left alone because they've demonstrated they've got that.
25: Or another example would be Ukraine, which, you know, gave up its nuclear weapons on security guarantees, and look what those turned out to be worth.
2: Let's kind of bring this a little bit closer back to home now, because if you look at the front page of the Times, milk, egg and bread prices could be frozen. This is all kind of following the situation around the world where we're seeing kind of energy shocks and price changes leading to potential inflation. Talk potentially of kind of 6.7%, 7% inflation next year in the early part of the year. You know, food prices, one report recently said, have gone up 50% in 5 years, taking in 5 years what it had previously taken 20. Mm. And so now this suggestion that supermarkets might be asked to freeze prices of essential goods to try and ease the impact.
25: Yeah, you're going to have to give them real incentives, because ultimately then the supermarket's going to have to be going to the producers, and that largely means farmers, many of whom have got incredibly narrow margins as it is. I think it's not, in fact, profitable for most farmers to produce milk anymore. Huge numbers of them are going out of business as a result of that. So how is it that you can then turn around to the supermarkets and say, please put price caps in place, without offering them something else so that they can make up the shortfall elsewhere? And I mean, does that mean lifting taxes on certain products like alcohol, which is heavily taxed as it is, or junk food? But of course, then people will turn around and say, well, you can't possibly take away the levies on junk food. That'll make it cheaper. And, you know, people will eat more of those things and they'll have a negative effect. So it's going to be a tricky thing for the government to do. I tend to think ultimately that if you can keep food prices down as low as possible, that's always a good thing just fundamentally. So if that's what it takes, you know, alcohol also becomes cheaper, junk food becomes cheaper. Maybe that's just the price you have to pay to make sure that people can physically afford the calories, because otherwise they are going to keep putting the prices up unless the government then makes it law, at which point huge numbers of people will go out of business because it's not sustainable.
2: Having been a farmer, I can attest to that lack of profitability. Mm. But I can also then think, you know, farmers, if they're looking at potential further squeezes, will then also look at the increase in taxation through inheritance tax and passing on farms that they need that profitability to be able to pay kind of for taxation that didn't exist all of 2 years ago. So it's a fairly torrid time. It's interesting, though, the SNP, according to the paper, announcing plans for compulsory price caps in Scotland, limiting the price up to 50 essential items, including bread, milk and cheese. The Treasury, though, trying a different approach, looking for a voluntary agreement. And like you say, they might need a bit of a carrot to go along with that stick.
25: Yes, exactly. I mean, if you can afford to buy the carrots at this point, you know, who knows how much it costs to produce those.
2: Just 45 seconds, just to finish. Daily Express is talking about Arsenal. You're a Liverpool fan, though, aren't you? So you're not so excited.
25: I am, and I know that everybody is going to be giving lots of praise to Arsenal. Obviously, they've won the title. It's a fantastic thing. But I must just sort of step back and say, I think this has been the dullest Premier League season that I can remember. It's been very boring standard of football. The only thing that's been vaguely interesting is that Tottenham might get relegated at the weekend. Mm. But honestly, football's been much more interesting further down the pyramid. You just need to see the fact that actually a club might be about to be kicked out of the playoffs to see the kind of drama that was on show there.
2: Well, there we are. If you needed an interesting season, sign Benedict Spence. Plenty more of the day's stories here on Sky News. Stick with us after the break.
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0: Hey, very good morning to you. It's 7 o'clock. Welcome to Mornings with Rich and Frost.
1: With Sophie and Wilf, good morning from both of us.
0: The government encourages supermarkets to cap prices on food basics like eggs, milk and bread to ease potential rises in the cost of living.
1: We've just had the latest inflation figures and we are going to bring them to you in just a moment.
0: Arsenal are crowned Premier League champions as Mikel Arteta ends the club's 22-year wait for the title.
1: President Trump claims the war in Iran is about to end very quickly, pulling back from threats of renewed strikes he made just hours earlier.
0: We'll get to the Arsenal glory in just a moment. But first, let's get to the breaking news. Inflation data that has just crossed, and it is better than expected for the month of April, coming in at 2.8%. March had been 3.3%, and the forecast had been for 3%. So it's come in a bit better than expected. Similar trend when you talk about core and services inflation as well. We're able to broaden this discussion out because Paul is here alongside us, as is Lucy, to discuss it all. And Paul, I guess the key point I would say on this is better than expected, lower than last month, but all of the forecasts out there expected it to dip this month before then rising precipitously, not because we haven't felt the impacts of the war so much yet, but because April on April last year was always going to be quite an easy year-over-year comparison.
2: This is almost a quirk. You're quite right. The statistical function of how we set energy prices. The energy price cap fell in April. Energy prices came down despite what's happening in the Gulf. We know energy prices are going to rise, but it fell relative to a year ago. So inflation has fallen. That's the biggest driver, 2.8%. Remember, this month, the Bank of England thought it would be returning to about 2%. But that doesn't mean there is huge inflationary pressure out there. And we can look, and there is much discussion today, of course, of food inflation. And these discussions that you mentioned, that the government has been talking to supermarkets about voluntarily capping the price of core food items, eggs, bread, milk, etc. Idea that's being imposed in Scotland, John Swinney says. The Treasury has been talking to supermarkets. They are not happy about it. There's been pushback from the retailers, and the word from the Treasury this morning, our understanding is, they will not impose this, simply because if you're putting a price cap, you're not actually reducing the cost of production, you're just pushing that cost elsewhere. And actually, the retailers will tell you what would they prefer is labour costs, energy costs, those to come down, then they can offer cheaper prices. It does emphasise how concerned the government is. And obviously, what is coming down the track, people are going to be seeing food inflation.
1: Yeah, it might be OK for now, but wait for the rest of the year. It's interesting. The stories came from the FT, right, first. Yeah. It seems like the government was saying, oh, if you do this, then we'll cut some of the other costs for you, like packaging or whatever.
3: Yeah, as Paul's saying, there's clearly a disagreement here, which is why our response from the Treasury kind of suggests they're certainly not denying that these conversations have taken place. But as always with this kind of thing, I suppose we have to wait and see exactly what the Chancellor, she's due to announce a number of things, I think, tomorrow with regards to the cost of living. Interestingly, the chief of the Food and Drink Federation was speaking to MPs yesterday, really quite damning of the government, saying some departments are asking us to tighten up our packaging and make a number of changes when it comes to fat, salt and sugar in foods. And at the same time, we're being told to keep prices down. So they feel there's a real conflict here. As Paul was saying, this is a government after local elections, all this leadership crisis we've been seeing, really desperate, I think, to show that it's trying to think about the cost of living.
0: I think the other point on this, which, you know, we've highlighted before and we're discussing on Cheat Sheet this morning, is food retail, groceries in this country, is actually a pretty kind of competitive business already. You know, it's not a business that needs government subsidies or tax cuts to support it. It is profitable, but profitable in the good way. It's self-sustaining. And profit margin is quite low. You know, Tesco's profit margin last year was about 4.5%. Sainsbury's was a bit lower. And look, that is the key thing I think we need to watch, is the profit margin going forward. If they use a rise in the price of the commodity they sell, food, to slip out increased profit margins going forward, and their profit margin goes from low single digit to high single digit or double digits, then come down on them like a ton of bricks, because that's just absolutely not right. It'd be price gouging, price gouging, it'd be profiteering. If it stays quite low, then I think you're asking for trouble to sort of hurt the business model of something that's working. You cause bigger problems down the line.
1: Yeah, this is it, isn't it? Do you think they're going to... I mean, we're going to talk to the government in a moment, but do you think they're kind of backing away from it? Is that the sense you get?
3: Well, you know, they won't deny that they're having the conversations, but as I say, we understand this might not go ahead when you see the reporting.
2: The guidance is unequivocal. We will not impose price controls on supermarkets. I mean, Wilf, you are right. The supermarket sector is very competitive. You've got Big Four, you've got the discounters. I was checking food prices this morning. You cannot move for price matching. And I mean, the one cost, they won't talk about that they are all facing, huge cost in fuel prices. Mm. You know, how does our food get to us? It is moving on the roads, 50p a litre of diesel, more than it was 2 months ago. It's about £300 million a week for the haulage industry. That's feeding into the food chain already. So some of these costs are unavoidable and will feed through. So it's a debate. It sounds like the Treasury's lost the short-term argument. Clearly, they want to show that they're cutting people's bills.
1: Right, let's find out what the Treasury is saying, shall we? Thanks both very much indeed. We're joined now by the Exchequer Secretary to the Treasury, Dan Tomlinson. Great to have you here.
4: What's
1: going on then with supermarkets? Are you going to ask them to cap prices?
4: No, that isn't something that we're looking at. Supermarkets, as was just being discussed, it's a really important and competitive sector, a place that we all know and use week in, week out. What this government is focused on doing is supporting people in a range of ways. So we've frozen prescription charges, frozen rail fares. We've just had that announcement. I know as much about it as you, but we can see that inflation's fallen to 2.8% in April. In pretty much every other advanced economy, you're seeing inflation increase in April as a result of the conflict in Iran. In the UK, because of the steps that the Chancellor took at the budget last year, we're seeing £170 reduction on people's energy bills and inflation falling going into this crisis, which helps households and helps the economy more broadly.
1: So just on the supermarket question, that hasn't just come out of thin air. Is it something that, I guess, tentative conversations were had with the supermarkets, they pushed back and now you're very back? Is that the reality?
4: This isn't something we're looking at.
1: Well, what's the answer, though? Because that hasn't just come out. It was something you were looking at, wasn't it? Because supermarkets won't just randomly start talking about it unless you'd approach them, right?
4: Well, you have to talk to the supermarkets about that. The government is not looking at doing this. Instead, what we're doing is looking across the economy at what are the different ways that we can help households. We know that the cost of living's increased as a result of the conflict in Iran. That's why the Chancellor took steps, for example, on heating oil. There'll be more from the government this week on what more we can do to support households. And then coming into today, we can see that inflation was falling as the Iran conflict kicked off, and we would have expected its impact to wash up on our shores with higher prices. And yes, you know, there's still that economic uncertainty and that economic challenge for people in the coming months. But in April, we saw inflation falling because of the steps that this government took.
1: According to the Financial Times on the story on the supermarkets, they said that they were asked to consider price caps in return for things like relaxing packaging rules, delaying changes to rules around healthy food. Are those things that you're just going to do anyway to try and alleviate the costs at supermarkets?
4: Well, the government's looking at all different options for what we can do to help families up and down the country. That's the right thing to do. Look, we are a small, open economy. The impact of what happens overseas does wash up on our shores. That's why the Prime Minister was right to, at the start of this conflict, when he was under pressure from opposition parties and from international leaders to get the UK more involved, to make sure he put the UK's national interests and our economic interest at the front and didn't rush towards war. And instead what we're doing, both before this conflict happened, but also since, is taking a range of measures to help protect families and to help insulate people from the impact.
1: I mean, the one thing that I think you can talk about today is that you're giving the watchdog more powers to stop what you're describing as unfair price rises. What's that?
4: Yeah, so one of the challenges that we have is that the CMA, which is our body that regulates competition in the UK, it's not necessarily very easy for it to get information out of companies when it suspects there might be price gouging or excess profiteering. They have to ask, but sometimes companies don't have to give it. So we're saying we're going to come forward with new powers for the CMA when there are exceptional times like the ones that we're living in. they can instead require that information so they can more quickly look at and investigate what's happened to profit margins, what's happened to prices, what's happened to input costs, so they can understand what's happened within particular sectors.
1: Do you think this is happening then? Like price gouging, unfair price rises in some sectors? Is that what you're saying?
4: One of the challenges is that we don't know. We don't have the details. The CMA have looked at the prices in forecourts and pretty much across the board. They haven't seen excess profits and big increases in margins, but they have found from their initial work that there are examples, a small number of examples, where there has been a sort of increase in margin. But we want to make sure that our regulators, when there are moments like this, where there's international crises and turmoil, yeah, have the powers that they need to more quickly investigate, to get the data they need and to publish it.
1: The UK is going to allow imports of diesel and jet fuel made from Russian crude oil. How do you feel about that?
4: We definitely support Ukraine. We spend £13 billion supporting them. We've got drones that we're manufacturing here in the UK to support them. And we're clear that Russia's illegal invasion of Ukraine, we need to take a stand against it as the UK and along with international partners. So we are maintaining and...
1: We're
4: maintaining and protecting our sanctions, and there's a whole range of different
1: sanctions. Because you say that you are maintaining and protecting your sanctions against Russia and that you want to stand firm with Ukraine and against illegal war. The fact is that you are now going to allow Russian crude oil, if it is refined in India or whatever, to come into the country, right? How do you feel about that? Because I think you should feel pretty bad about that.
4: Well, look, when there are international conflicts, we've just been talking about the conflict in Iran, talking about the conflict in Russia, there's always, for the government and the Prime Minister, what we have to do as a government is make sure that we're protecting the UK's national interests, making sure that the impact of conflicts that wash up on our shore, that we're protecting individual families and looking after their finances.
1: So you're saying that you're prioritising looking after the UK cost of living crisis over helping Putin?
4: No, not at all. What I'm saying is that always the UK government's focus has to be individual Brits living here in this country, their economic interests, the interest of our country and our national security. That's incredibly important. And a big part of that is making sure that we are backing Ukraine and supporting them. That's £13 billion that we've been spending to support Ukraine. We're manufacturing drones here in the UK. We've got a really strong suite of sanctions to stop LNG, to stop both imports and exports from Russia, going after people who are making money from the war. But the government has announced yesterday this time-limited change to the rules around oil and refining, given the extremes of the impact of the conflict in Iran and the impact of it washing up.
1: I understand that the point you're making about the cost of living and trying to bear down on that, right? But you know, when people talk about energy security, this is literally what they mean. It means being in a situation where you don't have to give Putin money that he is then going to spend on killing Ukrainian soldiers and bombing Ukrainian children. That is literally what energy security means, right? With that in light, is it not a terrible thing that the UK oil and gas industry has been, you know, hollowed out over many years?
4: I tell you, yeah. If you look over the last few decades, we really failed as a country on our energy security. We had politicians 15 years ago saying, oh, we shouldn't build any new nuclear power plants because they won't come on stream until the mid-2020s. That is a massive failure.
1: And
4: it means that we don't have that.
1: Some would say you were continuing that failure.
4: Not at all.
1: By not drilling in the North Sea.
4: Not at all. Well, firstly, we are allowing tiebacks. Secondly, there's the decision that will be made in the coming months, I'm sure, that's currently with the regulators on Rosebank and Jackdaw. We are expanding nuclear power in the UK. That's firm, clean, baseload power that we need more of in our system. And then we're making sure we expand our renewables, both wind and solar, so that we can get off the oil and gas rollercoaster, that we can get ourselves that energy security.
1: Just to go back to my first question, are you comfortable then with the fact that we're now paying Putin for crude oil?
4: As I say, our sanctions remain. We've got a really strong suite of sanctions.
1: Are you comfortable with it?
4: We've got a really strong suite of sanctions that are on Russia. We've announced more sanctions today. We've announced making sure that we can stop imports and exports from Russia,
1: What you've announced today is that you will allow imports of diesel and jet fuel made from Russian crude oil. That's what you've announced.
4: There's a whole range of other sanctions that have been announced today by, well, yesterday by the government. Because we do have to make sure that we are standing up to Putin's aggression and making sure that we're protecting Ukraine. And at the same time, when there's a very significant international conflict happening, when we do need to make sure that we keep security and supply across the world, we're looking at time-limited changes on some very specific aspects.
1: OK, thank you very much indeed. Good to have you on the programme. Dan Tomlinson speaking to us there.
0: There's so many different parts one could dwell on as I was listening to that, because you absolutely pushed him on all the legitimate points, and clearly there was lots of non-answers in it. But one thing is absolutely clear. In the last month or two, when we've seen the US give 30-day waivers for exactly the same things, it's products that are basically going to India to then be sold on, we can no longer get on our high horse as a nation when America does that. We can no longer say it's appalling that President Trump's administration isn't doing more to help Ukraine, because when the push comes to shove, and we are up against it in terms of cost of living, we've caved as well, and it's appalling.
1: Well, you hear the government's argument there, you know, that they're making that this is the cost of living pressure and that the first responsibility is to people in the United Kingdom. But look, it's going to be a controversial one.
0: Yeah. On to happier news. For Arsenal fans, at least. Arsenal are Premier League champions for the first time in 22 years. A warning, what's coming up includes flash photography.
1: So this is the players. Oh, look at that. I mean, what those scenes are incredible. So they were watching at their training ground and they burst into celebrations, as you can see, when the final whistle blew. Man City, of course, needed to beat Bournemouth to keep their title hopes alive. But they had a 1-1 draw, and so the Gunners were confirmed champions.
0: Just fantastic, those pictures. I didn't know they were all watching together. I assumed they would be until, of course, they revealed it at the final whistle. Fans gathered, of course, as well across North London. This is just outside the Emirates Stadium. The game, of course, last night wasn't including Arsenal. This is outside the Tollington pub. Great little spot for pretty much pint. There was joy across the country, particularly North London, for all Arsenal fans, myself included. Our correspondent Rob Harris was in the thick of the action there in North London.
5: Arsenal fans parted into the early hours of the morning, savouring becoming Premier League champions again after 22 years. Ultimately, they did it with a game to spare, with Manchester City being held to 1-1 draw at Bournemouth. It means they can enjoy this Premier League party. They've waited since the days of Arsene Wenger in 2004 to get their hands on the Premier League trophy again, ultimately delivered by one of Wenger's former players, Mikel Arteta. He's waited so long. He took charge in 2019. He only won an FA Cup. Now he has the biggest prize, and it could still get better yet for the Gunners, because they've got a Champions League final against Paris Saint-Germain in a week and a half. And what a moment! They just want to party and enjoy this moment.

0: mean, just look at his face, honestly. I would just like to say my sympathies go out to anyone else who, like me, has to work with an Arsenal fan today.
1: Oh, give us our day, though. You are giving it. Honestly,
0: I'm only joking.
1: A little bit tired, but obviously with energised because of the news. We were discussing this earlier. I know it's all relative, and I know, you know, Sheffield Wednesday embodies that, being relegated somewhat unfairly as well. But the relative point for us is we had such glory in what was my teenage years. Nothing for 22 years, nothing of note for 22 years. You know, absence makes the heart grow fonder and all of that. But, you know, the added point for Arsenal fans, which we can be more open about now we've crossed the line the other way, it was really brutal those 22 years because so many of our stars left to our rivals and won, which is just really hard to take. Ashley Cole to Chelsea, you know, Fabregas went to Chelsea, Van Persie went to Manchester United and won. It was just brutal.
0: Yeah.
1: And, of course, all of the very legitimate choke conversations in recent years, that means we had to get over the line. We did.
0: Yeah. And it's almost harder, I think. And I actually think you're right about, you know, the pain, if you like. It's harder being so close and not making it.
1: Every time you said many times, oh, you're going to choke again. You know, secretly, inside, we're all wondering if we are going to.
0: Yeah.
1: And I'm sure, you know, that is the big change this season. Yeah. The big change this season is we have a backbone of leaders who don't fold under pressure. You know, Declan Rice, Saka, Gabriel, all these guys. Do you know what? We're going to talk to someone who knows a little bit about that.
0: Yeah, we're excited about this.
1: One of the people who last lifted the trophy for Arsenal 22 years ago and embodied that backbone of leadership and fight, Sol Campbell, will join us next at 8:15. Looking forward to that. Might have to get a cheeky question in on Tottenham as well.
0: Oh, yeah. I think you're allowed.
1: Anyway, it's Sol, maybe about the World Cup too.
0: I mean, that is a good thing about Arsenal as well. If they've, you know, those players, quite a few of them are going to be in England's World Cup squad, right?
1: So. Well, all to be discussed. Sol Campbell, 8:15. Stay tuned for that. Looking forward to it immensely.
0: Now, Vladimir Putin has been welcomed by Xi Jinping in China. The Chinese president rolled out the red carpet for his Russian counterpart ahead of some key talks reaffirming the relationship between the two countries.
1: Let's bring in our Asia correspondent, Helen Ann Smith, joins us live from Beijing. Helen Ann, very good morning to you. How much pomp and ceremony and red carpet is there compared to high-profile recent visitors? Obviously, President Trump last week and Prime Minister Starmer, of course, earlier in the year. And what's the key thing on the agenda?
2: So I think we can say that the amount of red carpet and pomp and ceremony has been almost exactly equal so far to what Donald Trump received last week. And look, that's the reason why we're paying such close attention, isn't it? Vladimir Putin is a relative regular in China. Him and Xi Jinping have met some 40 times at least over their leaderships. Vladimir Putin has been here in China. This is his 25th time. So the fact that these leaders who we know have a close personal relationship are seeing each other is not utterly remarkable. But the proximity to the timing that Donald Trump was here just last week, I think is really, really interesting. Worth saying that the timing closeness is actually an accident. The Trump summit, of course, was meant to happen back at the beginning of April. It was delayed. But nonetheless, I think it says so much, really, about the messaging and about China's position in the world, being able to bring these sort of two really influential players to the table and potentially to play them off against each other a bit, if you like. In terms of what we've seen so far, the welcoming ceremony was almost exactly the same as what Donald Trump got. We then have had two sort of separate bilateral talks, a sort of a smaller group that perhaps was more political, and then a larger one with sort of opposite numbers from the Russian and the Chinese side representing different parts of the economy. We're about to see a signing ceremony where we think a relative amount of sort of deals have been agreed. And then potentially later as well, we're expecting a statement to the media from Xi Jinping and Vladimir Putin. We're not entirely sure what that will involve, but it's just worth saying that for Xi Jinping to give a statement to the media is very, very unusual. So we will see exactly what that ends up looking like. But look, of course, everyone's going to ask about those comparison points with Donald Trump. I think the kind of interpersonal warmth and closeness between Xi and Putin is quite obvious. They are relaxed in each other's company. And although I think the Chinese are careful not to sort of make any snub, if you like, by giving one sort of too much extra flattery or performance, I think just the closeness of the relationship and the fact that things are going to get announced speaks volumes about the fact that that relationship remains enormously important. Remember, it is an imbalanced relationship. Russia needs China far more than China needs Russia. Russia, of course, weakened and isolated following its war in Ukraine. It needs markets for its oil and gas, which China provides. It needs dual-use items for its military, which China provides. And it needs diplomatic cover, which China gives it in spades. China, for its part, although it doesn't need Russia in the same way, it does want to buy its oil, particularly in the wake of the instability following the war in Iran. It wants sort of various sort of military intel and things like that. And it also wants to keep Russia close. It doesn't want it to sort of

0: insisted that the US is going to end the conflict very quickly. It was a big change in tone from his recent commitments about an imminent attack on the country.
1: We're going to have to make a little journey down to a place called Iran. We have to stop them. They have nuclear on their mind, and we're not going to let them have a nuclear weapon. And we've done a hell of a job. And I think we're going to be finished with that very quickly. And they won't have a nuclear weapon. And hopefully we're going to get it done in a very nice manner.
2: Oil price is 111 still, so not. By the way, yesterday was another day of yo-yoing on this, as was Monday or Tuesday. I forget which day we're talking about here. But the point being is, oil's still at 110, 111. Yeah. It's not eased much on these supposedly more positive comments.
0: Maybe I guess a reflection of how we shouldn't always be jumping and taking as read everything that he says.
2: Yeah, I don't think we have, obviously.
0: The oil price is more of a yo-yoing around, right?
2: Now, on a similar topic, Sky News has challenged the US military over claims that a missile which killed dozens of Iranian children on the first day of the Iran war was fired by US troops.
0: So an initial assessment by US officials found the United States had carried out the attack, but the US government has not yet admitted responsibility. The top American military leader in the Middle East, Admiral Cooper, has now been pressed in Congress on why the investigation is so long. Our US correspondent Mark Stone also asked him that question.
3: Admiral Mark Stone from Sky News. Can you explain why you cannot reveal what happened in Manav?
4: Hey, how are you doing? Investigation's ongoing.
3: For how long can you hide behind an investigation is ongoing, sir? We have a team in Manav right now. They have seen what happened. They have seen no evidence of a Iranian missile base there. For how long can you hide behind an investigation is happening, sir? When will the investigation conclude? Admiral, can you tell us when the investigation will conclude? Can you say anything to the families who died in Manab, sir?
2: Of course, it follows the extraordinary reporting from Dominic Radhorn, our international affairs editor, that has been taking place over the last couple of days. And here is a QR code for you if you want to review that special report from Dominic that we were discussing with him yesterday, as Mark was alluding to in his questioning there. Exclusive reporting from the site of that missile attack on a school.
0: Oh, yeah, the only foreign international broadcasters on the scene of that site. Coming up, we'll have more, of course, on the war in Iran. We're also going to be investigating the impact of AI on jobs. That's coming up next.

0: from home.
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4: Welcome back. We want to bring you an update on the Ebola outbreak because the World Health Organization has expressed deep concern over the scale and speed of its spread.
5: So authorities in eastern Congo suspect that the rare strain of the disease has actually killed at least 134 people, and more than 500 people are believed to be infected.
4: Oxfam's country director in the Democratic Republic of Congo, Dr. Manenji Mangundu, joins us now. Thank you so much for joining us. Are those numbers the numbers you're working from, or do you think it could be worse than that?
6: Thanks. Thank you for having me. Those numbers are the numbers that have been reported and registered, but then we are having more staff going into most of the villages that are affected, including the villages that are closer to the epicenter of the outbreak, to determine the numbers. The response team that came from Kinshasa, from CDC, and also Africa CDC, they arrived over the weekend, and you know, the establishment of the coordination forum, the mechanisms to go and support the health facilities have started. So I think by tomorrow we start to have real actual numbers coming in, because we are putting in place those teams that are actually going into the communities and collecting the statistics. But also you should understand that we have some challenges that we have there, which is also resources. That has really complicated these issues, because you know, the zone has been affected by armed conflict, and this has accelerated the health system fragility, leaving millions of people in exposed to such outbreaks. And also, because of the armed conflict, access has been a challenge. So you find that the number of statistics might be affected because of the accessibility to those some of the villages where we have a conflict.
5: You're talking there about the difficulties of reaching people, of finding out how severe and how widespread this is. And, you know, you're talking about the villages and the armed conflict. I mean, I guess I feel like a lot of people in the UK just probably have no concept of how hard it is to reach the communities, the families and the individuals who are suffering in this way and are at risk of dying.
6: Yes, this is why it is important when we raise the issues of providing enough resources. As you understand, the country is in conflict, and their capacity is so reduced in terms of responding to such other disasters like outbreaks. And then again, for us as humanitarian actors, it's also really challenging negotiating access with some of the armed groups. For example, the ADF Nalu, which has been contributing to incursions and massacres of people in those villages, is difficult to access. We're putting our lives at risk as well. So those are some of the challenges, not only us who are the humanitarian workers, but also the government health staff. These health centers are understaffed, and some of the health centers have been destroyed by the armed groups, you know, because some of them, like the ADF Nalu, when they go to the village, they burn down the villages, they burn down the health centers. So it's really challenging to get the surveillance system working properly, as supposed to be. But if we get resources, enough resources, that will help us. Because you see, in most of the areas, some of the government workers are running away from. Us as humanitarian organizations like international NGOs, the UN agencies, we're able to penetrate due to negotiations and engaging with the local leaders and supporting those health centers that need support. But when the funding was reduced, you know, we shrinked a lot. And to find that there was very little presence there, and this has put the people at high risk, not only for Ebola, even cholera, because you find that we have also cholera cases that are there, and mpox epidemic. So it's an emergency which is full of emergencies. So but the system that they've put now is to ensure that everyone is facilitated and we try to reach and work with the communities.
4: Dr. Mangundu, thank you so much for joining us. We really appreciate it.
6: Yeah. Okay, thank you.
4: Some children and young people are having to wait up to 3 days in A&E to receive mental health support, according to new analysis.
5: So the Royal College of Nursing have called for action to help people who are currently being, as nursing staff say, unforgivably failed. Here's our health correspondent Ashish Joshi speaking to one family who lost a loved one who died waiting for help at A&E.
7: If we don't do any more, then this could potentially happen to other people.
8: The system at the moment for any individual who's having a mental health crisis is really inadequate.
9: She was just such a caring person. When I reflect now, I'm like, she wanted so little in life. She just yearned to be loved and to love others.
10: Chanel had suffered a lifetime of mental health challenges, living with extreme anxiety and eating disorders that saw her sectioned. She died from a cardiac arrest that she suffered in an emergency department while waiting for a mental health bed.
9: Even in a moment where actually her physical health was the issue, you know, she had a cardiac arrest, but it was just another time that the mental health system has failed her. You know, we spent hours even just trying to reach out for some help.
10: A coroner ruled that if Chanel had received one-to-one observation as planned, she might still be alive.
9: It's no disrespect to the people working within it. It's the system that is failing both the staff members and the patients. It's a traumatic place. If someone is completely dysregulated and in a crisis, that is not an environment you should be in. It's a busy area. There's so much going on. The nurses, etc. That's not the ideal place, which is why they end up being left waiting and unnoticed.
11: Do you think if you had gone to a dedicated mental health space instead of going to a very busy ED, the outcome would have been different?
8: 100%. The staff would have had the training to understand the complexities and the varieties of mental health challenges that one could have. The system is failing, but the reality of a failed system is a loss of life for many individuals, and that's unacceptable.
10: NHS England knows it needs to do more, but the man in charge of the country's mental health system warns that services are stretched.
12: People waiting a long time, a lot of people waiting, I think is a very big challenge for us. We do have high occupancy rates. It's an endless tension. It does partly depend upon the staff that you've got available, because if you open a new ward, that takes up an awful lot of staff, and at the moment our staff can only come from a finite pool.
10: Ashish Joshi, Sky News in East London.
4: If you've been affected by that story, you can contact the Samaritans at any time, 116123, or visit samaritans.org.
5: Really important story there by Ashish. We're going to talk about AI next, because look, AI is everywhere. It's changing the way we work, the way we search for content, the way we communicate with each other. It's all over the place.
4: There's no denying its impacts and potential benefits, but it also comes with risk. Our technology correspondent, Roland Manthorpe, has been speaking to Anthropic engineer Boris Cherney. And he started by asking him if people are ready for the huge changes that are still to come.
13: I think the biggest thing is, as a society, we should be talking about AI safety much more seriously than we are. And this is a conversation that, you know, we're trying to be very, very vocal about. There's all sorts of risks of this technology. It's extremely powerful. And this is a conversation that we all should be having together.
14: What's the risk that you're particularly worried about? I think we all have our own thing that we're concerned about. What is it for you?
13: There's a lot. I think one that's really been a hot topic is cyber. Mm-hmm. The models are getting really, really good at hacking and, you know, doing cyber. And so we have to make sure that defenders have this technology before the bad guys do.
14: We've seen, you know, now that AI is influencing geopolitics, war, everything. Do you sometimes feel like you have a kind of large moral responsibility, given the scale of what's going on and your role at the center of it?
13: I do, yeah. But I also think this is not a problem that I can solve. It's not a problem that Anthropic can solve. I think our role is to talk about the problem, so as society, we can talk about it and we can figure it out.
4: Let's discuss all of this now with Sana Karagani, the Chief Strategy Officer for AI infrastructure company Era 4, former head of the UK's government office for AI. Very good morning to you. Thanks for joining us.
15: Good morning.
4: So I guess my first question on this, we were obviously talking there, Roland was talking to one of the leading people at Anthropic. Do you think that there's going to be a winner-takes-all market for AI? And where do Anthropic sit in this race? Because I guess the question that follows is there a hierarchy of which companies are taking the ethics of AI more seriously? And depending on who wins this race, will it make a big difference in all of our lives?
15: Oh, that's a loaded first question to get us started. But yes, I think ethics should sit at the heart of the way that AI is created. Not just ethics, but I would broaden that out to say responsibility, right? And the responsibility doesn't sit just with the developers or the creators of the models, but it sits with us as society. It sits with the government in terms of how they introduce these models, how they regulate these models, how they push them into the spaces that they go. There's responsibility and onus on the companies that adopt these in terms of how they come into play, what they do, how they affect their workers, and what they're used for. So this responsibility should be an all-inclusive, kind of include everybody who is part of this ecosystem.
4: I guess that's not really happening yet, though, is it?
15: It's happening to some extent. So we are seeing a lot of the responsibility taken by companies like Anthropic. So you will have seen that they were very cautious, for example, in terms of releasing their new model Mythos into the wild. They gave it to various institutes like the AI Security Institute here in the UK. So we have here, from a government perspective, put a lot of money, tooling, and intelligence into an institute like that to own the kind of pre-testing of models and be able to give us some insight into what it might look like when it is released.
4: Are all of the companies as open as that?
15: They vary, but I think the way that Anthropic has kind of led the way in doing what they've done and the publicity, the positive publicity they've received, I hope means that others will follow suit. When we had the Bletchley Summit, and there's been other safety summits that have happened since then, all the companies came forward and agreed that this is what they wanted. And they wanted to make sure that these powerful technologies are being used the way they should and for good. And in order for us to reap benefits rather than worry about the existential risk and other things and other harms they might cause.
4: Where do you think the government here stands in terms of whether they are being quick enough to respond to this unbelievably fast-changing technology to get guardrails in place, right regulation? I mean, we're still talking about social media and how to respond to that. Are you confident that we're going to get this right on AI or not?
15: Am I confident? I think there's a lot of work that needs to be done in order to make sure our regulators are well tooled, our state is well tooled, that we continue having these collaborative conversations with frontier labs like Anthropic and others to make sure we stay at the cusp of this. But there's more work required, right? I would like to see the AI bill that was talked about in the original King's speech, because I think putting more work and emphasis around how we put the right guardrails around these technologies will help us get to a situation where we get the best from them.
4: There's one suggestion I'm interested to get your take on, because I've seen this out there now discussed, and at the same time you don't want to kill off innovation, you want to attract investment. This seems like a easy win, which wouldn't have the negative effects, but benefit effects. Why don't we just say any video or photo or audio that's generated by AI immediately has to have a bug in the corner that says AI generated?
15: Yeah.
4: So why don't we do that?
15: Well, this is something that's being worked on right now in terms of how do we ensure that any content that's generated gets labeled. Right? And we have to do this not just at the front of the picture, but we have to do it embedded inside. Mm-hmm. And so there are standards that are being put in place to allow that to happen and to allow us to be able to tell whether it's a real picture or a generated image. And so it's a little bit more complex. I think if we, that's an easy win for people who are willing to comply. But for bad actors, say, they might still create images that mm-hmm. don't include the verification you need or included when it shouldn't be. And so what we have to do is ensure there are the right types of standards and technical solutions that allow us to figure out whether or not and verify whether or not pictures, video, sound are you know, what you see here is what you get.
4: Simon, really interesting as ever. Thanks so much for joining us.
15: Thank you.
4: Good
15: very
4: to see
15: much.
4: You. Let's have a quick look at the weather.
16: Dinner under the stars tonight?
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4: May has certainly felt pretty chilly so far, but warmer weather is finally on the way. Temperatures on Friday will reach 28 Celsius in the south, perhaps even higher. Expect a mostly dry and cloudy morning, but there'll be a scattering of showers. Some prolonged across Scotland. It should be a bit brighter by lunchtime today. Temperatures will be around average for this time of year, but it will be breezy once again. The afternoon will bring further showers, but they won't be as heavy or as widespread as yesterday. They'll also tend to fade away by the evening.
18: All Clear Travel Insurance proudly sponsors Sky News Weather.
4: 28 degrees Celsius.
19: Oh, it's going to be great. I'm excited.
4: To get my factor 50 out.
19: Going to the cricket.
4: Burn like a crisp.
19: It's the cricket season.
4: Can't be too careful. Wear a hat.
19: Yeah, I will. Coming up, we are going to be talking about modern oligarchs. More to come. Sounds mysterious.
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19: What more do you need?
4: Welcome back. Throughout history, people with more money have had more power. But a lot of people think in some parts of the world, the super rich are now more influential than some of those who are elected via politics.
19: The word oligarch has become, I think, kind of part of our kind of common parlance, our language. Extremely wealthy individuals who possess a lot of political power. It's obviously linked to kind of Russia as well in our minds. And I guess the question is, are these people being allowed to thrive because of the way our democracies work?
4: Let's talk now to the author of The Blind Spot, How Oligarchs Dominate, Jeffrey Winters. A very good morning to you. Thanks so much for joining us.
3: Oh, it's my pleasure. Thank you.
4: So if you were just alluding to this a little bit, like, still actually I'd say in this country, oligarch is used much more for, you know, Russian, the way people use the word is much more, you know, Russian billionaires that might have gotten their money through an ill-gotten route. It's changing that a bit, the conversation, particularly in America, that you can apply the word a little bit more broadly.
3: Yeah, I think actually around the world, the meaning of the word is going away from this sort of Russian meaning back to what it originally meant for thousands of years, which is a very small group of people who are empowered politically through wealth. So all of us have the power of the vote and our voice and our engagement in politics. Oligarchs have all those powers, but they also have the ability to deploy very impactful resources into the political process in ways that benefit them. And so that's why increasingly around the world, especially in the U.S. right now, we're hearing the word oligarch to describe that power.
19: So it's buying political power. It's basically buying your way into politics almost. Is that the...
3: Certainly one dimension of it is the idea that you use your money to shape political outcomes, campaigns, who wins, who you back. There's a whole other part of it, which is something I call the rise of the wealth defense industry. So imagine that you fight against, for example, taxation in the open political system. Whatever that outcome is, there is an entire industry of lawyers, accountants, lobbyists, wealth management professionals whose job it is to make sure you don't pay those taxes while everyone else does.
4: It's interesting because, you know, I think Elon Musk's quite a good example to talk about, and clearly he got quite involved in the politics in the last couple of years, as everyone knows. But there's a very important difference, is there not, to how he accumulated his wealth. To the example I first gave, you know, it's different from a dictator like Putin just handing out oil and gas contracts to somebody. And in America, you do have these absurdly wealthy people, but they've got there, some of them, most of them, through their own brilliance and innovation in the first place, whether or not they then try and influence politics later. Is that fair?
3: Right. And so it's an important example you bring up, because the important thing in talking about oligarchs and oligarchy is not so much the way one becomes incredibly wealthy, it is what one does with the power that all of that wealth gives you. And you can do, you're free as an oligarch to reduce inequality in society if that's what you really want to do. But the vast majority of oligarchs use their resources to actually block democracy in the following sense. Think of progressive income tax as a way that a democracy tries to reduce inequality. And oligarchs do all that they can to make sure that progressive taxation doesn't work. And so it's not so much about where the money comes from. You're right, we do have very illegitimate fortunes out there. But it's really about, we're at a moment in our history where we are 50 years into the most epic explosion of inequality ever to have happened in human history. And here's what's really unusual about that. That's happening while we are increasingly democratic. And so a problem we face, and I think a question a lot of people out there have, is how can it be that we can be so democratic on the one hand, equal, and more unequal at the same time? And what I try to do in The Blind Spot is address that sort of puzzle, that question, because incredibly unequal societies in the past have always been based on fear and violence, and yet we have participatory inequality.
4: I was going to say, of course, there are also supremely wealthy people who, like Warren Buffett, are giving away 95% of their wealth, or many, many others I could list. Michael Dell's just given away, I think, $28 billion or something like that, ridiculously. But really interesting debate, and there's certainly a widening inequality with, supreme individual wealth. Jeff, thanks so much for joining us. Good to see you.
3: Thank you very much.
19: There's another football story that we would be really leading on today if it wasn't for the Premier League, but because this is one of the most insane sporting stories I can really think of. So Southampton Football Club have been expelled from the Championship playoff final over Spygate because they sent people to spy on their rivals' training so they could find out what they were doing. And obviously, we can see the picture on your screen, literally hiding behind a tree so that they could get a sporting advantage in the match.
4: And I think the thing that is kind of crazy about this, obviously it's a very short-term sudden decision. The playoff final's coming up.
19: Yeah.
4: So it had to be quite a rushed decision. They sent an intern to do this. Look, the rules are the rules. And clearly they've judged you broke the rules enough and this is a legitimate punishment under the rules. But it's not like computer hacking your rival, like breaking laws. You're breaking rules, which is bad. And this is the decision. But you feel a bit for the Southampton fans.
19: So the English Football League rules ban clubs from filming opposition training sessions within 72 hours. That's what they got them on. But look, it's tough. And the reason it's tough is because there is nothing like the playoff final. So much riding on one single match, right? You know, money, futures... Mm. Getting to the Premier League, fame, the whole lot. And I think that is why it's such an extraordinary moment in football.
4: There's another final that's important, the Champions League final. We're going to talk football after this, but also all the day's top stories.
5: We're trying to see as much as we can.
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11: I've been waiting for this for 2 years. 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
12: 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War isn't pretty.

0: Good morning. It's 8 o'clock. Welcome to Mornings with Ridge and Frost.
1: We're Sophie and Wolf. Good morning from both of us. Inflation falls by more than expected to 2.8% in April, thanks to lower gas and electricity prices, but it is unlikely to carry on that way.
0: Arsenal are crowned Premier League champions as Mikel Arteta ends the club's 22-year wait for the title. I'm drawing it out because Paul Kelso is sitting next to me as a Spurs fan. Sorry. We're going to be talking to a man who knows a little bit about that rivalry, but certainly knows about winning championships. The Arsenal and England legend, Sol Campbell, coming up.
1: President Trump claims the war in Iran is about to end very quickly, pulling back from threats of renewed strikes he made just hours earlier.
0: Good morning to you. Inflation last month was 2.8%, largely thanks to falling gas and electricity prices. It was a headline figure that was better than expected, but there is still potential for a shock to come.
1: And you can see why if you look at the kind of underlying stats coming out. So the cost of raw materials rose sharply, the cost of factory gate prices. These are the cost of products that are leaving manufacturers. And look, it's been driven by the oil price hike linked to the Iran war.
0: Well, as we mentioned, our business and economics correspondent, Paul Kelso, is very happy to be here with me this morning.
1: We've also got
2: such an exciting morning.
0: And Lucy is here as well. We've got lots to discuss on this. But, Paul, the numbers for the month are definitely better than expected.
2: They are positive. So consumer price inflation fell, and it was expected to fall back to 3%, fell to 2.8%. I think we can show people the chart for how that headline figure has changed. And it fell because energy prices fell, which people might be slightly confused about because we're all preparing for them to go up, but they did fall year on year. The price cap, the way we set our energy bills, came down. You can see on the very right-hand side of the screen how that ticks down. It's the lowest headline figure in more than a year, and core inflation and services inflation are respectively the lowest since in five years and 4 years. So these are positive numbers, but they tell a figure in the rearview mirror, and what lies ahead is really pretty chastening. And Sophie, you've mentioned it already. Fuel costs already hitting across the board, hitting food prices, which we're expecting to increase. They did actually come down this month as well. You're looking across the haulage industry, £300 million on every week on the cost of filling up the lorries that deliver our fuel, which is why we're waking up to reports that the government has been talking to supermarkets about voluntarily capping the price of key items, eggs, bread, cheese, etc. There's been a lot of pushback from the supermarket industry. If this was to be voluntary, it's not happening. The government's actually ruled out imposing it. And the supermarkets, it seems like this was essentially a negotiation. The government's saying, we'll cut some costs we're talking about imposing. There's some costs on packaging. Supermarkets have to cover the cost of the lifetime of packaging. It adds about $1.5 billion to costs over the course of a year. We'll waive those if you'll meet us somewhere on prices. It sounds like the supermarkets aren't going to do that. What they are saying is government measures have added enormously to the cost of employment. Yeah. Energy bills are high. That is adding costs. And actually what we need is help reducing our costs, and that will flow through to the till.
1: Yeah, it's interesting because we spoke to the government minister, Dan Tomlinson, and he kind of ruled it all out. Well, we've never thought of doing this at all. It may be, of course, that they asked the supermarkets who told them to go away in certain terms, and so they're just pretending like the whole thing never happened. How is the government reacting to all?
3: Like you said, there is the politics of all of this, isn't there? And I almost think there's probably no coincidence to the fact that a week after two weeks after the local elections, a week after the kind of leadership drama that we saw in Westminster, the government is now deciding to really come out strong. We are talking about the cost of living. We are looking at ways to protect families and households. We'll hear from the Chancellor today. We'll also hear from her tomorrow. She's making very clear that she will set out a number of measures. I mean, we are seeing quite a lot of briefing around the fuel duty, that expected 1p hike to fuel duty plan for September. It's expected that she's now no longer going to go ahead with that. You know, we should say that actually that won't necessarily make any material difference to people and the pounds in their pockets. But, you know, this is a government trying to say we are still working on the issues of the day, not getting consumed by all of this leadership drama, whether or not it will work for people. That's the other question, isn't it?
0: The thing I'd just say to dwell on the inflation data, unequivocally, it was better than expected. 2.8, the forecast was for 3%. But the very fact that it was expected and did fall from the prior month was 3.3, is a sort of one-off. And that is both, as Paul was saying, because last April, these figures are the year-over-year numbers, was particularly high, so it's sort of easier to kind of beat that number compared to other months. But most importantly, just not because any special government members measures, the way that we do our energy, which is obviously a huge input for people's costs, is to kick the can down the road. And that's what we're seeing come in versus other EU and US countries where it's jumped aggressively in April. Because we have the energy price cap, we're delaying the pain on that measure. And I think we got a clear indication that there's pain to come from yesterday's employment data that was very soft. So better than expected today, great, but I wouldn't be celebrating.
1: And the other thing to say, right, is the government's obviously worried, because if they weren't worried, they wouldn't be doing things like easing sanctions on Russia, which is the other thing that they've announced today. They have effectively said that... So you can talk us through it.
3: So what they're doing is they are easing sanctions on Russian oil, but Russian oil that's refined into jet fuel and diesel in third countries like India, for example. So we will be importing that now. As you say, this is controversial. I mean, the Dame Emily Thornberry has been saying this morning that she disagrees with it. We shouldn't be effectively helping to line the pockets of the Russian President Putin. It was interesting, you were really questioning Dan Tomlinson, one of the Treasury ministers, on this earlier, saying, is he comfortable with it? And he was refusing to say that he is. And actually, there is a government justification. They are worried about the cost of living impact. They're trying to do all they can. But like when President Trump did something very similar, there were some very critical of it over here.
1: Let's listen to Dan Tomlinson.
4: We've got a really strong suite of sanctions that are on Russia. We've announced more sanctions today. We've announced making sure that we can stop imports and exports from Russia
1: What you've announced today is that you will allow imports of diesel and jet fuel made from Russian crude oil. That's what you've announced.
4: There's a whole range of other sanctions that have been announced today by the government, because we do have to make sure that we are standing up to Putin's aggression and making sure that we're protecting Ukraine. And at the same time, when there's a very significant international conflict happening, when we do need to make sure that we keep security and supply across the world, we're looking at time-limited changes on some very specific aspects.
2: What the minister couldn't quite bring himself to say there is that these sanctions have always been pragmatic. I mean, the very first price cap, another price cap was imposed on Ukrainian oil at the start of this war, was set at a level deliberately designed to show the West was being tough on Russia, but not choke off our oil supplies. Because what happens if you choke off oil supplies, all that Russian oil in one go? Well, we're seeing it in what's happening with the choking off of supplies from the Gulf. And so there's always been an element of pragmatism here. And I think we take a step back and look at these numbers this morning. They're positive, there's worse to come. All of this lends to the picture that actually the underlying economic position was improving. I mean, the Bank of England was expecting inflation to be 2% this month. The government, let's go back to February, was thinking there is better news to come, and the war has changed everything.
0: Paul, great stuff. Lucy, great stuff. Thanks so much. By the way, don't forget PMQs, of course, later today. It's Wednesday, isn't it? I've completely lost track of the days of late.
1: It's going to be...
0: Should be another great PMQs.
1: A bit of good news for Keir Starmer.
0: I was about to say. There is one bit of good news.
1: Arsenal fan, Keir Starmer.
0: I see he tweeted about it last night.
1: Yeah, exactly. He's another unbearable Arsenal fan this morning.
0: Unbearable, but, I mean, he in particular, you've got to be like... let him enjoy it today. He's had a tough couple of weeks.
1: He's had a tough couple of weeks.
0: We've all had a tough, Arsenal fans, 22 years, but last night... the pain came to an end as Arsenal crowned Premier League champions. A warning, some flashing images coming up.
1: So this is the players. I mean, look what it means to them. It's amazing to watch, really. They're in the training ground. They were watching the Man City game. And this is them when the final whistle blew. Man City, of course, just needed to beat Bournemouth to keep their title hopes alive. But my goodness, Bournemouth have been great this season and they've got a 1-1 draw.
0: Love Bournemouth now. Yeah. Always have.
1: Will's second team now.
0: Well, maybe even joint first. Legend last night that they were. Here's some of the fans celebrating, of course, in North London, outside the stadium. We've also got some pictures of them outside the Tollington pub. Of course, it wasn't an Arsenal match last night, so they were finding the right places to gather together to celebrate as the evening unfolded. And this is where we found our Rob Harris last night, in the thick of some of those fans celebrating.
5: It's very noisy. So many thousands of Arsenal fans immediately spilled out into the street. They're waiting for the result from Bournemouth. Would City win to keep the title race alive going to the final day? No, they couldn't. So Arsenal, champions the first time in 22 years. And it's why fans are still absolutely wanting to be. This is what it means to them. This is what the wait means to them. The fact that they've had to endure so many years of ending, waiting to be crowned champions again. And we'll go and talk to some of them in a second. Somehow through all this, they just want to sing their champions. What does it feel like for you after all the years Arsenal missing out to be Premier League champions?
6: Last time Arsenal won, I wasn't even fertilised. I'm 21 years of age.
7: Listen.
6: The greatest day of my life. I've been supporting this club since nappies.
7: 22 years we've been waiting for this. Look at the streets of London. No club can do it like this. No club!
5: They're enjoying this. They've waited so long. And you won't have the final day agony. No need to take it. Which players for you have delivered this glory? Who are you most proud of?
6: Listen. All of the boys done us well. But there's only one man that I've got. I just want to give a shout out to Super Mick Arteta. He knew what he wanted to do. And one player. Listen, boys. There was conquerors, and there's Mick Arteta. He knows what he wanted to do.
1: I love it.
0: So good.
1: It's so good.
0: I wasn't able to celebrate that because I was in bed, obviously, needing to go to bed early after the
1: game. Sure.
0: Yeah, exactly. Hiding behind Rob Harris there on the other side of the camera.
1: I love the guy saying, the last time Arsenal won, I wasn't even fertilised.
0: Yeah.
1: It must have been a long 22 years, though, right?
0: A long 22 years. Yeah, I was, obviously. But at 40, I was just wearing that out, so I was 18. This is the thing. My teenage years, and any Arsenal fan over the age of, 30 or whatever will know this, were absolutely glorious.
1: Yeah.
0: The first half of the Wenger years. And that's what has made the last 22 years even more difficult to take, along with all of the questions. Are we going to bottle it again? Are we going to choke? And it just means getting over the line. Fantastic. And we are going to be talking. We've got him. We are. Sorry, we were about to tease to talk to Sol Campbell. We are able to talk now to the Arsenal legend, Sol Campbell, who joins us live this morning. Good morning, legend. How are you feeling?
8: Amazing. Unbelievable. It's a great feeling to see all the fans around the world, especially around the Emirates. And you, big Gooner yourself, you must be, grinning from ear to ear.
0: Yeah, well, the normal Ofcom imposed impartiality has slightly gone off the rails this morning for a news broadcaster. Sol, talk me through it. Look, you obviously, last time we lifted the trophy, were there 22 years ago. I guess two parts of my question on this. Did you think it would take this long for the Arsenal to lift the trophy again? And what's changed? What's changed with this team that has allowed it to happen?
8: No, I thought it would be, coming a little bit, sooner, premiership-wise. But you add in, Liverpool, Manchester City, a little bit of change in management as well. Obviously, Arsenal left, and that left a big hole when it came to kind of that continuity and that. And then the money a little bit tightened as well for whatever reason. No, I didn't think it was going to take this long. And you can see how the players now, jumping up and down and just relaxing and enjoying an outpouring of joy. It's just an incredible feeling. We've waited a long time for this. And you can see everyone is just there. You can see it. They've done really well, these guys, this year. And I think, the strong squad has taken them over the line for sure. In every department, every position, they're solid. And these guys are hungry. And that's the club's hungry for success as well. So, yeah, that's the difference. The squad made a difference this year.
0: I always think back, Sol, to you know, the Invincibles, and there was great players, brilliant creative players, but there was this backbone as well. You at the back, Patrick Vieira, Thierry Henry, that when the times were tough, you know, you rolled up your sleeves and you brought the rest of the team with you and you know, won in an ugly fashion, if necessary, certain games. Have we seen that again this season?
8: Yeah, I think you find a balance. There's a little bit of like a needle there now and skill and craft and resilience. And that's what the right mix now. You need to be able to play football. You need to kind of stick it out. You need, and also, you know, you need a little bit of luck as well. You know, I think hard work brings that luck. It doesn't come, you know, naturally. You've got to kind of earn that luck as well. But I think for me, the squad got them through this season for sure. The quality of depth.
0: Have you been in touch with any of the players overnight? I mean, I guess they've been probably celebrating. But talk us through the emotion you feel in a moment of glory like this as a player, when you've put it all on the line for a long, hard season and you finally get there. What does it feel like as a player more than just a fan?
8: The feeling is just incredible. It's just, you can't describe. You just, everything, the emotions and adrenaline and everything is just rushing through your body because you've worked so damn hard. And the ups and downs in any season, you know, the setbacks and the pushing forward and the injuries and the great goals, the last minute goals or the last minute goals that defeat you and things like that, all mixture of emotion, and it comes out and you win it and you just can't describe it. And then for me, the fans as well, the connection of the fans as well, you're even more connected with the fans with this kind of emotion. Everyone's in there together. It's just, and because it was such a long time ago, I mean, this is, you know, a lot of people can't remember last time Arsenal won the league, and now they can. They can actually believe it, and it's actually here now.
0: We're now able to look ahead to the Champions League final as well. Look, you've won massive, massive finals yourself, multiple FA Cup finals, League Cup as well for Spurs. I mean, Champions League obviously has eluded Arsenal throughout. What's your advice to the players going into as high pressure a moment as they'll ever have?
8: I think for me, it's like they've done incredibly well to get here. Their record is incredible. I think they should bring that to the pitch as well. Yeah, PSG are going to be a formidable side. They are incredible going forward. The steely at the back, and they've shown that against Bayern Munich away at their place. So, but you have to believe, you know, the record that they've gone through in the Champions League is great. And they're top players. And they will have a little bit of rest. I don't think Arteta will probably rest a couple of players before the Palace game. So they're a bit more energy and a bit more up for it when it comes to the final. So I think they've got to believe in themselves. They've got to know that they're a solid team. And, you know, work hard. And the luck that we didn't have back then against Barcelona, okay, I scored a beautiful goal, but we just couldn't convert that last chance to seal the deal, to, you know, put Barcelona to bed. And then obviously they came back and we lost 2-1, but we had the chances. And that's the thing. When you get the chances, you know, you've got to take those chances and knock that goal in and kind of really, you know, push away if it's a tight game. That might be one goal, maybe two goals into it, but you need those goals to fall on your side.
0: Looking a little further ahead, Sol, can England bring home a trophy this summer?
8: Yeah, I think so. I think for the World Cup, they've done incredibly well for the qualifiers. Yes, it's a different thing once you get there and you've got the heat, the travelling, the different kind of environments. But I think it's, you know, we need to, you know, be great to have England winning the World Cup. We've got the team. We've got the team, definitely got the depth of players, and players playing really well on all sorts of positions. So we've got a chance like any other country.
0: And obviously, certain England players like Declan Rice and Bukayo Saka have a taste of what it's like to lift a trophy as well, which will no doubt help going into it. So tell us about your new podcast as well. Obviously, you're doing a lot of broadcasting now.
8: Yeah.
0: Is it out yet? It's just dropped the first
8: episode. It's out yet. Just started, Legends Corner. It's out now. It's interviewing players, interviewing people from different cultural backgrounds, or musicians, or directors. The first one is with Spike Lee, and the next one is with Premiership players and players around the world. It's all location-based. It's almost like documentaries on players, on their lifestyle. There's a food element there as well. It's just going in depth. And also the hook is like me against that particular player over the last, you know, 5, 10, 20 years of playing against them. So, yeah, it's a different kind of take on it, but it's great. And I'm glad and I enjoy that side of knowing the player I used to play against and battle against over the years and finding out a little bit more about him.
0: Can't wait. It's you've got a great line of guests, but I love the depth to the interview style as well.
8: Thank you very much.
1: It's Sophie here. I just wanted to jump in
8: with
1: a question. Hey, how you doing? I just wanted to get your view, if I may, about Southampton being kicked out of the playoffs. Do you think it's fair enough because they broke the rules, or do you feel a bit sorry for the fans? Where's your opinion at?
8: I do feel sorry for the fans because you know they are none the wiser. And I feel sometimes, you know, Southampton played extremely well over the season. You know, Newcastle out of the cup as well. Sometimes you don't need to do it. You've got quality players. The players are playing really well. That extra knowledge, I think you can find that extra knowledge by just watching the team on video, just like everyone else, and then picking apart what's good about them, what's not good about them, where they can kind of attack them, where they're really good. That's just knowledge. You can learn everything. You don't need to go the extra depth to find out who's injured or who's not playing well. It's really sad. The fans obviously are in that rock and a hard place. I feel sorry for the fans, but the management. I don't think the hierarchy probably knew, but the management should have been a little bit more, you know, sportsmanlike and, you know, just watch how everyone else watches games and study your opposition. Just do it the normal way. That's more than enough. They've got a great team. They don't need to do this. It's a shame.
1: Hard to argue with that.
0: It's very hard to argue with that. You do feel for the fans for sure. Sol, obviously the Premier League title is over as we go into the last game of the season. The relegation isn't. How are you feeling about that? Do you want Spurs to go down or stay up?
8: I think the neutral, you know, when you look at the team and you look at what Spurs can bring to, you know, as a visual and sponsors and things like that, obviously, yeah, you don't want it to go down. But then you've got, you know, West Ham there as well. And they've got the same right to stay in there. The main thing is Spurs, it's in their hands. Obviously, Chelsea did a number on them as well. So it gives West Ham a lifeline. It is a lifeline, but Spurs, it's in their hands. And all they need to make sure, don't lose. Probably, you know, they definitely want to win. But if anything else, and West Ham do get a win, then it is curtains. But it's in their hands. And that's what you want as a football player and as a football club. It's in your hands. You win, you stay up.
1: Wilf, what do you think? Do you want Spurs to go down?
0: Sophie doesn't believe me on this. I've genuinely started to change my mind a bit on it because it's so brutal. Mm. It would be, but I don't want West Ham to go down. I think Sol, you nailed it. They're both massive clubs.
8: And also, you have to think you're not. As I was saying, you're not too big to go down.
0: Mm. Yeah,
1: it's true.
0: But look, marginally, of course, I wouldn't mind that much.
1: Yeah, you're both trying to be all nice and offend any Spurs fans.
0: No, Sol is being a bigger man than me for legitimate reasons. Sol, it's been an absolute pleasure. Thanks so much for joining us. Really appreciate
8: Cheers.
0: It.
8: Cheers. Enjoy the rest of the day.
0: Enjoy the time there in Portugal. Sol Campbell there, Arsenal and England legend.
1: Yeah, well, it really is. Great to have him on the programme. Mm. Really was. Really was. I think we can actually bring in another Arsenal fan who was celebrating last night. This is our very own Jackie Beltrell.
0: She's not here because...
1: Well, you can see from that photo why she's not here.
0: Well, you know, but she actually really hurt her rib.
1: She broke her rib, she thinks, because she celebrated too hard, which says it all.
0: Yeah, in the Gunners pub there with her son.
1: Oh, I love it.
0: And,
1: I love it.
0: Yeah. Do you know what? Credit to Jackie, because she does put aside her bias.
1: Yeah,
0: and
1: she
0: is a
1: does.
0: Great. I don't.
1: She does.
0: I can't.
1: No, it's fair. It's fair. You wear your heart on your sleeve, yeah. Wilf.
0: Well, anyway, great to chat there to Sol Campbell on Arsenal's Premier League victory.
1: Lots of football news. We are going to bring you some international news now because Vladimir Putin has been welcomed by Xi Jinping in China. The Chinese president rolled out the red carpet.
0: He did indeed for the Russian president. And let's talk now to our Helen Ann Smith, our Asia correspondent, who is there and been covering it all. Helen Ann, what do we think is the key item on the agenda? This, to some, felt like it was suddenly arranged off the back of the president's trip, President Trump's trip, off the back of the Iran war. But was it long since planned?
9: Yeah, it hasn't been suddenly arranged at all, actually. The two leaders spoke back in February and arranged that this summit would happen at some point at this time of year. We didn't learn the exact

0: smaller, more intimate setting, and then a larger bilateral meeting with sort of the opposite numbers from different parts of the economy and whatnot. We've then seen a signing ceremony where 20 separate agreements were signed. So obviously a lot of work has gone in to kind of get those sort of in shape, if you like. There's going to be further meetings between Putin this afternoon and Li Qiang, who's the second in command here in China. And then there's a gala dinner tonight. So look, lots in the agenda. But of course, the reason we're paying as much attention as we are is because of the proximity of the timing to another crucial leader's visit here to Beijing. Donald Trump was, of course, here last week. And look, the kind of proximity of the timing was an accident because Trump's summit was meant to happen in sort of March, April time, and it got delayed. So they are sort of accidentally close together. But I still think that the imagery of that for China is really, really fortuitous. I think it sends a message to the Americans that, yeah, you know, we can work to stabilize our relationship, but that's not going to come at the expense of our relationship with Russia. And I think it allows China to kind of further this narrative that it enjoys to push about it just being this incredibly important global leader, this gravitational power with absolutely the capability and the might to handle these complex geopolitical triangles. So I think it plays really, really well for China, for sure. The contrast, I guess, is what we're trying to read in here. And in terms of just the official setup, the ceremony and whatnot, it's actually been quite similar. And look, the Chinese will, of course, have made that the case. They don't want to be seen to be actively really snubbing one leader or the other. So the ceremony sort of matched each other. But in terms of the progress and the achievements, the body language, the warmth, the language, I think there's no doubt really about who the sort of favoured friend is. And of course, it is Russia. Look, remember, China and Russia, they're not actually historic friends. You know, there's lots between them that is to distrust, if you like. But in recent years, these two men have absolutely formed a close relationship. They have described each other as friends. Putin has been here to China some 25 times now. And in different ways, they need each other. Russia needs China's markets for its oil. It needs these dual-use items for its military campaign that China provides. It needs diplomatic cover. China doesn't need Russia in the same way, but it absolutely wants some of the military intel that it can gain. It does want to buy its oil. And it does want that geopolitical partner in this sort of shared vision and shared campaign to sort of challenge a global order that they see as too Western focused. So there is benefits to both. And I think the message is very clear to America that this is the closer relationship and this relationship is absolutely not expendable, however well last week's summit may or may not have gone.
1: Helen Ann, thank you very much indeed. Coming up, we're going to be talking to Senator Davey, leader of the Liberal Democrats, and his EU policy coming under the spotlight.

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1: Thank God I get to wake up.
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3: Just a little bit of breaking news to bring you in. It's a very tragic case of what happened when five divers tried to explore a cave in the Maldives and have lost their lives. We're just getting through now from the Maldives government that the final two bodies have now been recovered of two Italian divers killed in this scuba diving accident. They were among five Italians who, according to Italy's foreign ministry, believed to have died on a trip to explore a cave at a depth of around 50 metres. So this happened last Tuesday. Very, very sad news. Cause of death under investigation, and that coming to us now from Reuters, that the final two bodies have now been recovered. Awful lot to talk about when it comes to politics, the EU, back on the agenda now, whether or not we should rejoin, if there should be a customs union. Someone with a view on all of this is the Lib Dem leader, Sir Ed Davey, who joins us now. Thank you very much for being with us.
4: Good morning.
3: So you're forcing a vote today about joining a customs union with the EU. That's right, isn't it? What's the idea?
4: Well, I think Keir Starmer has really had these red lines and stopped us building our relationship back with Europe. And I think it's crucial that we do build our relationship back with Europe for our economy, for our defence. And Liberal Democrats have been pushing that for some time. And given how things have changed since the general election, with the election of President Trump, with the war in Iran, with the trade tariffs on our businesses, I think we do need to act far more urgently than the government's been doing. And in many ways, this is also a challenge, not just to Keir Starmer, but to potential new leaders of the Labour Party. Are they going to persuade Labour MPs to come and back our amendment so we can start building that relationship back?
3: Well, I mean, talk about new leaders of the party. Wes Streeting, who I know, you know, the odds on Wes Streeting's been falling, but he's part of the debate around the direction of the party. He wants you to go much, much further. He wants the UK to rejoin the EU.
4: Well, he says in the long, long term, we're in favour of joining the EU again. We always have been. But we're not going to peddle nonsenses that the extremists paint. We've got to talk about what Europe would accept. And rebuilding the trust and the relationship with Europe is critical. And in our discussions, the customs union would be a really good step of that. And it'd be interesting to see if Wes Streeting votes for our amendment tonight. Is he going to put his money where his mouth is? And we'll be watching Wes Streeting and others. Are they going to actually go where they're saying they want to go and support us?
3: I mean, other people say, look, there are issues with the customs union. You wouldn't be able to strike independent trade deals, for example. We'd have to follow EU rules that we have no say in making. It's imperfect.
4: Well, if you look at the trade deals that have been done since we left the EU, they've been really quite pathetic, to be honest. And the deal we would get if we had a new UK-EU customs union would be far more beneficial to our businesses, to growth, to trade. It would help us deal with the cost
3: of living
4: crisis.
3: Depending on the strings that the EU put in, though, obviously.
4: No, well, right? It would have a negotiation, right? Have a negotiation. But others have done this, and they've done really well as a result. And I think it's in the interest of every single person in our country, every family, every business, so we can deal with the cost of living and we can start turning around our economy.
3: Talking about the cost of living, the government today has announced that some sanctions on Russia are being eased. So we will now allow diesel and jet oil made from Russian crude oil to be used in the UK if it's refined in other countries. Is that a price worth paying to bring down the cost of living?
4: Well, we're going to look at the detail. Clearly, the government has a real challenge here, because this appalling war in Iran, supported by the conservatives and reform, is pushing up the cost of living, is pushing up diesel and petrol prices. But we've also got to remember that we need to support our Ukrainian allies. They are fighting and paying a heavy, heavy price to beat that appalling Russian invasion. They're on the front line of our defence and security. And the question is, has the government got that trade-off right? And
3: so it's what do you think, then? What do you think?
4: Well, we're going to look at what they're proposing and the detail of
3: but
4: it.
3: You must have a bit of a, you know, because, you know, I know, the details obviously are very important as well, but the principle is you either say, actually, cost of living is a priority, even if it means accepting some Russian oil and gas, or you say, actually, it's completely wrong because Putin is invading Ukraine and killing lots of people there.
4: Well, first of all, we really have taken the lead on dealing with cost of living. We put forward a package.
3: But what do you think on this?
4: You asked about cost of living. We have a package which we've been pushing for some time now to cut the price of diesel and petrol at the pumps, which will really, really help families and businesses. We will look at this proposal. It's complicated, Sophie, because they've got some proposals where they're tightening the sanctions at the same time. So it's a package, and it only came out late last night. We will look at it. We're really, really worried if there's any undermining of our support for Ukraine.
3: I'm interested in this because you're saying that this is a complex issue, it's nuanced, you want to look at the details. It feels like that answer almost embodies why you are speaking a different language to lots of other politicians at the minute, right? Who are talking in black and white. You mentioned extremes there. Things are either, you know, obviously the right thing to do, or they are completely terrible and you are an idiot if you believe it. And I think lots of people will be like, actually, a bit of nuance is a good thing. But is there a risk that you're being drowned out by the conversation? You're kind of falling down the crack in the middle of the road.
4: Well, I don't think so. I think we had great results at the local elections. Not everywhere, but in Scotland we had our best result for nearly 20 years. We made more gains than I'd expected at local elections. We took controls of councils, like West Surrey and East Surrey, run by the Tories for decades. Liberal Democrats are now running them, and I could take you around the country to Portsmouth, to Stockport, where we took controls of councils where Reform were really campaigning. So we did have some really, really impressive results, and if you looked to the next general election, I think we're going to make gains on top of our best result for 100 years. But I'm proud of the fact that we recognise that things are more complicated than the extremes would have you believe. The extreme populist politicians, you know, the Reform and the Greens, are trying to sell people either a dream which cannot be delivered, or something that's very divisive. They want to sort of burn the system down in response to people's anger. We want to build it up. And sometimes building it up is a bit more complicated. But our programme of building our economy and dealing with the cost of living through a closer relationship with Europe, our proposals to sort out our NHS crisis through looking at care, our proposals to reform the political system by embracing electoral reform, these are really quite transformational changes, and they could actually be delivered, unlike what other parties are saying.
3: There are some in your party who are running out of patience a bit. I did note the comments of David King, the Lib Dem leader of Colchester City Council, under pressure, of course, at the local elections. We need to let the party take the time to look to the future. And that's my appeal to Sir Ed. It's politely saying, time's up.
4: Well, listen, there were some councillors who obviously had worked really, really hard, served their community really well, and had a disappointing evening. And I get that, and I pay tribute to them for their hard work and understand how difficult it is. And he's not the only one who had a tough night. But many people did actually think we're heading in the right direction, that we're making gains year on year. It was our eighth year of gains. That's never happened before. That's a record for the party. And as I take it into the next election, we're really excited. We see a huge opportunity because I think politics is being polarised. We are seeing these extremist parties, and I think when they get scrutinised properly, people will realise that they can't deliver what they are promising, and actually what they're promising in some ways is dividing our country when we need to bring it together. We do have practical policies which will really make big changes to people's lives on the cost of living and on the health service.
3: OK, thank you very much indeed. Good to have you on the programme. Davey there from the Liberal Democrats.
5: Let's get the latest on the Iran war. President Trump has once again insisted that the US will end the conflict very quickly.
3: It was a change in tone, at the very least, from his recent comments about an imminent attack on the country.
6: We're going to have to make a little journey down to a place called Iran. We have to stop them. They have nuclear on their mind, and we're not going to let them have a nuclear weapon. And we've done a hell of a job. And I think we're going to be finished with that very quickly. And they won't have a nuclear weapon, and hopefully we're going to get it done in a very nice manner.
5: Meanwhile, Sky News has challenged the US military over claims that a missile which killed dozens of Iranian children on the first day of the Iran war was fired by US troops.
3: So an initial assessment by US officials found the US had carried out the attack, but the American government has not yet admitted responsibility. The top US military leader in the Middle East, Admiral Cooper, has now been pressed in Congress about why the investigation is taking so long. And this is the exchange that our US correspondent Mark Stone had with him.
7: Admiral Mark Stone from Sky News. Can you explain why you cannot reveal what happened in Manav?
8: Hey, how are you doing?
7: Investigations ongoing. For how long can you hide behind an investigation is ongoing, sir? We have a team in Manav right now. They have seen what happened. They have seen no evidence of an Iranian missile base there. For how long can you hide behind an investigation is happening, sir? When will the investigation conclude? Admiral, can you tell us when the investigation will conclude? Can you say anything to the families who died in Manab, sir?
8: Hey, I'm SPAL. You got it.
5: Mark Stone there for us. Of course, it follows Sky News being the only international broadcaster to have filmed at the site of the attack. And our international affairs editor, Dominic Waghorn, was there. He filed a special report, and you can watch that if you scan the QR code on the screen now. Up next, we're going to be talking about the shocking and appalling increase in the rate of male suicide in the UK and what some inspirational people are trying to do about it.
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1: Mountain Dew!
2: Pull it out! What more do you need?
3: Back. Now, this is quite a sobering fact. Did you know that if you're a man under the age of 50, the most likely way you could die is by suicide?
2: So, 5,086 men died by suicide in England, Scotland and Wales in 2024. That's according to the latest figures that have been released.
3: And this year marks 20 years since James Wentworth Stanley took his own life at the age of 21. His family started a charity, James's Place, which provides free life-saving treatment for other men experiencing suicidal thoughts. They have four clinics in the UK, Newcastle, Liverpool, London and Birmingham. The latest one in Birmingham was opened by Prince William last week. James's younger brother, Harry, is taking on a Journey for James this weekend, an ultra-endurance triathlon, connecting those four centres, those four cities, taking in a 169-mile cycle, a 107-mile paddleboard, and a 135-mile run, finishing in London in a bid to raise £100,000 to open up a fifth clinic next year. I'm delighted to say that Harry joins us now. Harry, very good morning to you.
4: Good morning.
3: There's lots to get to. I have to say, the paddleboard... Not that the other parts are easy, but 107-mile paddleboard.
4: Yeah, I think that's definitely the discipline that was the one that I had to wrap my head around as well. And I've put in the hours. I'm pretty sure it's achievable, having toiled on the Grand Union Canal over many weekends in the run-up to this. And but yeah, it was the one area that I had to learn the technique as much as anything.
3: I mean, you're setting off on Saturday, and those statistics, 174-mile cycle, 107-mile paddleboard, 135-mile run, shock me, and it's an incredible tall order you've set yourself. But the other statistics we mentioned shock me even more.
4: Yeah.
3: It's a real major problem that we have in this country.
4: It absolutely is. You know, when we lost James, my brother, to suicide 20 years ago, we weren't aware that the thing that was most likely to kill him was himself. And we've obviously been on a huge journey of discovery that's obviously born out of immense sadness. And unfortunately, we're still in the same situation 20 years on. There's many organisations doing great work. And I think, generally speaking, there's a greater awareness across the board of mental health issues. But unfortunately, suicide remains the biggest killer of men in the UK. And suicide rates are at their highest level since the late 90s. So we at James's Place are doing some great work, and there are many other organisations that are doing exceptional things. But unfortunately, at the moment, it seems we're fighting a bit of an uphill battle.
2: I'm so sorry about what happened to your brother. First, I just want to say that. And thank you for the work that you've done in this area, because it is so needed and important.
4: Thank you.
2: I just wondered if you wanted to talk a little bit about your brother. We've seen the pictures of him on our screens. What was he like?
4: He was a very special young man. And he was someone who unquestionably had an incredible future ahead of him. And the thing that saddens me and saddens us all as a family is that suicide is a preventable form of death. And we really feel that he should still be here today. But unfortunately, he went through a short, sharp crisis that played out so quickly we didn't really appreciate what was happening. And before we knew it, he was gone. But as a person, he had it all going on. You know, he was very popular. He was intelligent. He was sporty. He was everything that I aspired to be, really. And yeah, he went through this crisis, as I mentioned, and it's just so desperately sad, because he would have gone on to achieve great things.
3: What does James's Place offer people?
4: So James's Place offers, in a very simplistic form, what we think would have saved James if it existed. It is an intervention for a man in suicidal crisis. And it provides an immediate therapy. Mm. So when someone is experiencing a suicidal crisis, what currently happens is that they may, as was the case with James, they may be referred to A&E. Mm. In James's case, he was a low priority patient in A&E. and he fell through the cracks and he wasn't seen for 2 hours and eventually walked out. So that was his sort of cry for help. What we've tried to create is a service that that provides an immediate service. So we will see an individual within 48 hours of them being referred to James's place. They may self-refer, they may be referred by other stakeholders. And then we will put them on a program of therapy, which will try to help unpack the reasons that they have found themselves in this crisis. Many of the men who use the service, most of the men who use the service, have never engaged in any sort of therapy in their lives. So one of the biggest challenges that we identified when we set up the service is devising a methodology that would help these men engage with a therapy and help the therapist get a greater understanding of why they're there. So we have something called Lay Your Cards on the Table. And that is a series of packs of cards, if you like. They're bespoke. They're something that we created. And they set out certain scenarios. So the therapist might ask the individual, how did we get here? And they'll lay out the various cards. And they'll explain different circumstances that that may or may not have contributed towards why that individual is in crisis. And the person can then point to the cards that resonate. Mm-hmm. So it's a very effective way of getting to the root cause of the issue quite quickly without the individual who's in the therapy necessarily needing to even open their mouths.
2: Yeah. I mean, it sounds like an amazing initiative. It really does. And I think that you speak very powerfully about, you know, the crisis that your brother was in. And, I reflect a bit on other interviews I've done with people who, you know, have lost very loved ones to suicide. It's not like people feel like this every day, but at that moment, they need that help. And they can obviously get that through places like the charity that you set up. Let's talk about how much you raised for them. How much have you raised already through this challenge? And how much do you need to get to?
4: So running total at the moment is about 70,000, which is great. And it's way ahead of where I was expecting to be at this point. I was hoping to raise 100,000. I think I feel very confident of achieving that. And hopefully there'll be good grounds to push that target on a bit in the coming days. If I can get to 100,000 by the time I start the challenge on Saturday, that would obviously be the most amazing goal to shoot for right now. And that does feel within reach. The fundraising momentum has really picked up over the last few
2: days.
4: And
2: how do we contribute if we want to?
4: So I have a Just Giving page. So if you Google Journey for James, Just Giving, James's place, it should hopefully flash up.
3: We'll make sure to tweet out the link, both of us, afterwards. And good luck. Your aim is 9 days to complete this absurd challenge?
2: I know.
4: 8 days.
3: Eight days. Well, good luck with it. As Sophie said again, thanks for all that you do, and I'm sure your brother would be very proud.
4: Thank you.
3: Well, if you've been affected by this story, you can contact the Samaritans, 116 123, samaritans.org, or visit, what's the website, James Place?
4: Jamesisplace.org.uk.
3: Jamesisplace.org.uk.
2: How long do you reckon you could do this in, Wolf?
3: Couldn't. But
2: not even close.
3: I also couldn't speak as thoughtfully as Harry just did.
2: I'll be honest, it's incredibly moving, and it really is. Time for a look at the weather. We all need a break at this point, I think.
5: You're looking happy.
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2: So May has certainly felt pretty chilly so far, but warmer weather is finally on the way. Temperatures for Friday will reach 28 Celsius in the south, perhaps even higher. You can expect a mostly dry and cloudy morning, but there will be a scattering of showers, some prolonged, across Scotland. It should brighten a little towards lunchtime. Temperatures will be around average for the time of year, but it will be breezy once again. The afternoon will then bring further showers, but they won't be as heavy or as widespread as yesterday, and they'll also tend to fade away by the evening.
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3: We have a little bit of breaking news to bring you. The Lithuanian defence minister has been talking about an incursion from a drone into Lithuanian airspace. They're saying that NATO are air policing the mission at the moment, and they've had to close airspace in and around the capital of Lithuania, Vilnius, because of this particular incursion into Lithuanian airspace, of course, on the eastern side of Europe and very close to the border with Russia, and something to keep a close eye on.
2: Yeah, we'll keep a very close eye on that. We certainly will. Not a usual warning, I think it's fair to say, from Lithuania. There's been a lot of sports news on the programme today, but it feels like we should touch on the tennis. Sad news, to be honest. Carlos Alcaraz has withdrawn from Wimbledon. He's pulled out. He's issued a statement. We know that he's recovering, of course, from a wrist injury that has already ruled him out from the French Open and the Italian Open as well. So he's said, my recovery is going well and I feel much better, but unfortunately, I'm still not ready to be able to play, and that's why I have to withdraw from the grass court swing at Queen's and Wimbledon. They're two really special tournaments for me, and I'll miss them a lot. We will keep working to return as soon as possible.
3: A real shame, that much-loved tennis player ahead of the summer season of grass court tennis. You said there's been a lot of sport today. What was the other sport?
2: Oh, I'm not actually sure. I've forgotten. I'm not sure. What was that?
3: I think it was this. Arsenal fans there celebrating outside the Emirates after they were crowned Premier League champions last night. Congrats again. So the players, so the squad got there in the end.
2: First time in 22 years, and you can see what it means to them. Absolutely extraordinary scenes there amongst Arsenal fans.
3: We'll be right back.
8: We're trying to see as much as we can.
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14: I've been waiting for this for 2 years. It doesn't feel like a big homecoming.
15: It was never going to be pretty. War isn't pretty.

0: Good morning. It is 9 o'clock and welcome to Mornings with Bridge and Frost.
1: With Soap and Wilf, very good morning from me as well. Lots ahead.
0: Inflation falls by more than expected to 2.8% in April. It's thanks to lower gas and electricity prices, but of course it's unlikely to carry on that way.
1: It's worked out I've got to read this headline every hour, delightfully. Arsenal are crowned Premier League champions as Mikel Arteta ends the club's 22-year wait for the title.
0: We're also going to be joined by the man who was boss of Sainsbury's for 10 years. He may have a few thoughts on supermarket prices, Justin King.
1: President Trump claims the war in Iran is about to end very quickly, pulling back from threats of renewed strikes that he made just hours earlier. A very good morning to you. Inflation last month was 2.8%, largely thanks to falling gas and electricity prices. It was a headline figure that was much better than expected, but there is a shock to come.
0: And you can see some signs of that shock in the data kind of underneath the lid, if you like. So the cost of raw materials rose sharply. The cost of factory gate prices also up. So the cost of products that are leaving manufacturers. And it's all been driven by the oil price hike linked to the Iran war.
1: Paul and Lucy are both here so we can chat through the implications of this, both politically and economically. Paul, break down for us just that key part that we're saying there. It fell more than expected. But oddly, part of that is because energy prices fell in consumer pay packets, in consumer
2: absolutely.
1: Price index.
2: So inflation fell to 3%, sorry, 2.8%, forgive me, from 3.3% in March. Why? Largely because of the way we set energy prices. The consumer, the energy price cap set by Ofgem came down. Part of that was because the Chancellor moved some of the energy costs from your energy bill into general taxation. We look there at the rate of inflation going back to 2019, far right-hand side, a little tick down. That's actually the lowest in a year. And some of the underlying inflation numbers, services, which is crucial to the British economy, the lowest in 5 years. So these are good figures looking in the rear view mirror. And of course, this in another universe, without a war in Iran, this is all moving in the right direction. We're close to that dotted line, the 2% Bank of England target. But we have had the war. And as a consequence, the inflation hit of that war, some of it is already being felt in most directly at pump prices. Petrol and diesel prices have gone up significantly. We're talking about, for the haulage industry, £300 million a week more to fill up the lorries that deliver all the goods in the UK. Perhaps most critically, food. And of course, we've got discussion today, some reporting that Sky News has now stood up, that the government has been talking to the supermarket industry, the food industry, about voluntarily fixing some food prices for the most essential goods, eggs, milk, bread and the like. There's been let's call it vigorous pushback. The food industry has said that is not going to happen voluntarily. The government's official position now is they are not going to impose this. And the argument from the retailers is, if you want to bring down, we're already extremely competitive. We operate on very small margins. If you cap the cost, you don't change the cost of producing it. You just push the cost onto somewhere else in our chain. And what you'd actually do is bring down the costs that influence our prices, the cost of employment, which has gone up, as we know, because of the budget. There are various other measures coming through, some extra costs around packaging. All those things help push up prices. So you might say, if you help us bring them down, you will get lower prices as a consequence. But the figures looking back are good. Looking ahead, there's only rising costs to come.
0: And I guess this is why the government is laser focused on the cost of living, right? Because they know what's to come.
3: Yeah, there's a political context to this as well, isn't there? Firstly, a reminder that, you know, over the past week, 2 weeks, we've been talking about drama within the Labour Party. Is Keir Starmer going to remain as Prime Minister or not? It's a reminder that actually the government is also still having to deal with some pretty big challenges that for a long time we were talking an awful lot about. I don't think it's a coincidence that this week the government is on a big drive to make as many policy announcements as possible. We'll hear from the Chancellor today. We'll hear from her tomorrow as well. A lot of briefing that she is going to scrap that planned rise to fuel duty that's due to come in September. It's interesting that for months and months, Keir Starmer has been pushed on this. Are they going to cancel it? They're very keen to say, no, we're going to hold off until September and see what the situation is then. And then this week, they may then make that announcement, you know, after the local elections, this leadership drama. They are very, very keen to say to households, we are doing what we can so that you feel the change, that perhaps you don't feel like we've been delivering quickly enough?
1: In terms of the conversations earlier with the government, obviously it's fair to say they came out on the supermarket point to say, no, we're not actually planning this. The other big area of discussion, obviously, this morning was this talk of, well, what they are doing, relaxing sanctions to buy finished products that may have originated from Russia in the first place, clearly all linked with the cost of living pressures that we're feeling. And here's the exchange from this morning with the government.
4: We've got a really strong suite of sanctions that are on Russia. We've announced more sanctions today. We've announced making sure that we can stop imports and exports from Russia
0: What you've announced today is that you will allow imports of diesel and jet fuel made from Russian crude oil. That's what you've announced.
4: There's a whole range of other sanctions that have been announced today yesterday by the government, because we do have to make sure that we are standing up to Putin's aggression and making sure that we're protecting Ukraine. And at the same time, when there's a very significant international conflict happening, when we do need to make sure that we keep security and supply across the world, we're looking at time-limited changes on some very specific aspects.
0: Oh, look, you can see the cost of living argument that he's trying to make, but this is a hard defence for the government, right?
3: Yeah, and that's the really tricky situation that the government's in. They've made very clear from the beginning of this conflict, particularly when the war in the Middle East has then broken out, that they want to show Ukraine that their full support is with them. However, particularly at a time where the cost of living pressures are particularly acute here, you've also now got political consequences potentially for the government, Keir Starmer. They want to show people that they are thinking about them. This comes down to things like summer holidays, right? The government doesn't want to stand up in front of people and say that their flights are going to be cancelled this summer. They can't enjoy a break away. So that's the dilemma that the government is in at the moment.
2: And I think that point about summer holidays is very real. Jet fuel supplies are genuinely precarious. All the airlines, Ryanair began the week saying there are no shortages now. There aren't right now, but there is a huge supply shock. It's none coming out of the Gulf, and there's none coming out of China, which has banned the exports. I should say, sanctions on oil have always been pragmatic, let's put it that way. It's always been a mix of wanting to damage your enemies but protect your economic self-interest. At the very start of the Ukraine war, there was a price cap set by the European Union. It was designed at a level that wouldn't, at one stroke, choke off all Russian oil to Europe, because you do that, you see what it does to the cost of living. So there's always been a measure of self-interest that plainly governments that want to look tough on our enemies don't want to fess up to.
1: Lucy, Paul, great stuff. Thanks so much for that. I mean, it's interesting to now reflect again on the breaking news that we've had in the last half an hour or so. Off the back of the topic of relaxing sanctions on Russia, we don't know the source of what we're about to bring you, but it's just interesting juxtaposition. So breaking news in the last 30 minutes. A drone has flown near Lentvaris, near Vilnius. Vilnius is the capital of Lithuania, and it's headed in a different direction now, but being pursued by NATO military jets. So there's been an incursion into NATO, into Lithuanian military airspace by a drone. And as we said, it's being pursued now by NATO military jets.
0: I can just see from Reuters as well, Lithuania issued an air danger warning, asking people to take shelter, suspended traffic at the capital's airport amid these fears of drones violating the country's airspace. It's a very kind of militarised part of Lithuania that we're talking about here, and it does seem like authorities there are taking this very seriously.
1: Again, we don't know, of course, where the drones come from, but of course people will be guessing, and it all happens as those sanctions were being relaxed, and it also as President Putin and President Xi Jinping obviously meeting as well in Beijing. Now, we also discussed there, obviously, lots of details on the cost of living, on particularly food and drink inflation. And we're going to be talking to the former CEO of Sainsbury's. Coming up, that's at 1:30 the hour, Justin King will be joining us in, a little over 10 minutes' time.
0: And we'll also see how Keir Starmer is reacting to it, or he'll be facing MPs in the Commons for the first time since those elections, local elections in England and parliamentary elections in Wales and Scotland. We'll bring you PMQs live.
1: One topic he might be smiling about is the fact that Arsenal have been crowned Premier League champions for the first time in 22 years. Paul has had to sit here for this. It's coincided with where Paul's still sitting around, both hours. Yeah. Honestly, we didn't intend for inflation to always be next to Arsenal.
2: No.
1: But it's just the top two stories today.
2: It's clearly a joyous day, but it's already felt like a long one for Tottenham fans.
1: Paul's
0: a Spurs fan, and Wilf...
1: isn't.
0: You probably guessed, but he's an Arsenal fan, which is why he can't wipe the smile off his face today.
1: And we now have some great images of some other Arsenal fans. There is some flash photography coming up in this. This is the players celebrating. They were watching in the training ground last night, so they all gathered together, obviously, in a sort of secretive, low-key way until the result went this way. And obviously, this comes as Arsenal weren't playing last night. They played two nights ago and won, putting the pressure onto Manchester City, needing to win, and they didn't. They only drew against Bournemouth, crowning Arsenal Premier League champions with still one game to play.
0: And this is how people were celebrating in North London, on the streets, Arsenal fans. They had to wait 22 years for this moment, and they were absolutely not going to celebrate quietly, were they? And fair play, to be honest.
1: Got over the line, joyous, particularly after being questioned all season, but also after 22 years of hurt. Here's Rob Harris, by the way, who's in the thick of it with a lot of those fans last night.
5: It's very noisy. So many thousands of Arsenal fans immediately spilled out into the street. They're waiting for the result from Bournemouth. Would City win to keep the title race alive going to the final day? No, they couldn't. So Arsenal, champions the first time in 22 years. And it's why fans are still absolutely wanting to win. This is what it means. This is what the wait means to them. The fact they've had to endure so many years of anguish. They just want to sing their champions. What does it feel like for you after all the years Arsenal missing out to be Premier League champions?
6: Last time Arsenal won, I wasn't even fertilised. I'm 21 years of age.
7: Listen.
6: The greatest day of my life. I've been sporting cups as nappies. Nappies!
5: 22 years we've been waiting for this. Look at the streets of London. No club can do it like this.
7: No
5: club! They're enjoying this. They've waited so long. And you won't have the final day agony. No need to take it. Which players for you have delivered this glory? Who are you most proud of?
7: Declan Rice.
6: Listen. All of the boys done us well. But there's only one man that I've got. I just want to give a shout out to Super Mick Arteta. He knew what he wanted to do.
7: Yeah.
6: From the beginning. And one player. Listen. Listen, boys.
7: Boys.
6: There was conquerors. And there's Mick Arteta. He knows what he wanted to do.
1: That was Rob Harris last night in and around the stadium. We're now able to bring in Sky Sports News presenter Jamie Weir, who's in and around the stadium. I guess based on the tone last night, there's probably not that many people up and awake in and around where you are yet. But maybe there are. What's the mood there the morning after the night before? Jamie, 22 years of hurt ended last night.
8: Well, first of all, I have to say I'm very impressed that you made it to work this morning after being at that party outside the Emirates last night, and you're looking fresh as a daisy this morning. Look, as you can imagine, they're slowly but surely waking up, pulling back the duvet covers this morning, and determined to continue that party because it has been 22 long years. The first time ever at this stadium that Arsenal can call themselves champions of England, and the clean-up operation is underway in full force. There's plenty of beer bottles, of champagne bottles lying around this morning on the steps outside the Emirates, because they partied into the wee small hours. And why not? Because this is some achievement for Arsenal. People questioned them in recent years, those successive runner-up finishes. Did they have the bottle to get over the finishing line? And even in recent weeks, you know, were they going to fall short just again? But they've managed to get the job done. It hasn't been pretty at times. You know, you think back to those Arsene Wenger sides of the late 90s, early noughties, and it was such eye-catching, easy-in-the-eye football. At times this season, it's been a tough watch, but hats off to Mikel Arteta. He's identified that the Premier League League has changed, that this entrance to the Premier League is much more about targeting set pieces and the dark arts, if you like, and they've ground out 1-0 victories in recent weeks to just about stumble over that finishing line. So they will enjoy the party today, as they enjoyed the party last night, as they will enjoy the party at Sellers Park this weekend when they lift that Premier League trophy for the first time in 22 years. And I imagine that party will continue in Budapest next week when they will try to become just the fourth English side ever to become Premier League and Champions League champions, do the double in the same season. But yeah, hats off to Arsenal. And I think the big question mark now, Wilf, is whether this can become a dynasty, whether finally having got this monkey off the back, they can now go and do what Pep Guardiola has done at Manchester City and win back-to-back Premier League titles and go on a bit of a tear over these coming years.
1: Well, let us enjoy the first one first.
0: Right, that's it.
1: Yeah. On to the next.
0: You're right, by the way. I can't believe Wilf's at work as well. I thought I might be presenting solo this morning.
1: Two nights in a row as well, having to stay up late.
0: You're quite well behaved though, right? You went out on the streets like breaking a rib, like Jackie.
1: I'm very boring Sunday to Wednesday. I'm going to make up for it on Sunday when we lift the cup, as Jamie has alluded to there. Jamie, great stuff. Thanks so much. We really, really do appreciate it. And early in the programme, we also were talking to the Arsenal legend, Sol Campbell, who shared with us his perspective of what that moment feels like, not as a fan, but as a player.
9: The feeling is just incredible. It's just, you can't describe. You just, everything, the emotions and adrenaline and everything is just rushing through your body because you've worked so damn hard. And the ups and downs in any season, you know, the setbacks and the pushing forward and the injuries and the great goals, the last-minute goals or the last-minute goals that defeat you and things like that, all that, all mixture of emotion, and it comes out and you win it and you just can't describe it.
1: Looking a little further ahead, Sol, can England bring home a trophy this summer?
9: Yeah, I think so. I think for the World Cup, they've done incredibly well for the qualifiers. Yes, it's a different thing once you get there and you've got the heat, the travelling, the different kind of environments. But I think it's, you know, we need to, you know, be great to have England winning the World Cup. We've got the team. We've got the team, definitely got the depth of players and players playing really well in all sorts of positions. So we've got a chance like any other country.
1: Fingers crossed.
0: Yeah, we've had some lovely messages in about this as well. One from Joan that really kind of struck me, actually. She says, "Dear Wilfred, fellow Arsenal fan, I was taken on my 10th birthday to see Arsenal play. I'm now 87. And she said, on her birthday all those years ago, it was a muddy field, apparently, that they were playing on. Her dad never missed a match. Her son, now 63, has got special seats there too. And I also wanted to bring in, for all the other football fans who are not Arsenal fans, like me, who are, you know, grinning and bearing
1: stoically putting up with
0: the celebrations. Croker, dear Sophie and Wilf, there's another final tonight you haven't mentioned, Aston Villa, in the final of the Europa Cup. It'd be very nice to have the greatest team mentioned.
1: I really hope Villa win tonight.
0: Yeah,
1: and
0: fingers crossed.
1: Not least because it will deliver a very richly deserved gift to Bournemouth.
0: Your new favourite team.
1: My new favourite team, who held Manchester City to an all-important draw last night. And if Villa win tonight, they get Champions League football. So it's just...
0: Everyone's a winner.
1: All round.
0: Right, that's enough football news. Thanks for putting up with us if you're not a football fan. Lots more news to bring you starting now. Because Vladimir Putin has been welcomed by Xi Jinping. In Beijing, the Chinese president rolled out the red carpet for his Russian counterpart ahead of some key talks on reaffirming the relationship between the two countries.
1: We're joined now by our Moscow correspondent, Ivor Bennett. Ivor, great to have you with us. Talk us through how this is being framed in Moscow.
10: Yeah, morning, Wilf. Morning, Sophie. As you say, Vladimir Putin has been getting the VIP treatment in Beijing this morning, less than a week after Donald Trump was there and when he was the star guest. Now, the Kremlin has been at pains to point out that the back-to-back nature of these visits was not deliberate. It's all accidental. It said today that it's pointless to compare the two. But of course, it's impossible not to. The body language, the interaction between the leaders, the statements and the readouts from either side. And one thing that has immediately become clear from these pictures compared to what we saw last week is the warmth between the two leaders on display right now. Putin has called Xi his dear friend. Xi has referred to Putin as his old friend. There's been talk of mutual trust and strategic cooperation, all very different to the strategic competition we saw on display when Trump was in town. This is basically Vladimir Putin saying, look, when it comes to China, I'm the one with a special relationship. In terms of what he's after from this visit, the principal thing is economic support. Since Russia's full-scale invasion of Ukraine in 2022, trade with China is what's kept the Russian economy afloat and helped it sustain its war in Ukraine. But right now, the Russian economy is struggling. It's showing signs of strain. So he wants to shore up that support, expand energy exports to China in particular. And with the current crisis in the Middle East, I think he sees an opportunity because that, of course, is threatening China's energy supply. So they've already signed 20 agreements, and I expect to hear about some more after their latest talks too.
0: Ivor, a story that is getting an awful lot of attention here in the UK is the UK government's decision to ease certain sanctions on Russia. I mean, they claim that they're also tightening some others, but they are allowing diesel and jet fuel from Russian crude oil to enter the UK if it's refined in other countries. I mean, this would be a boost to Vladimir Putin's war effort, right?
10: It will, yes. This was announced last night in response to the global energy crisis, in response to the fears over jet fuel shortages, of course. In terms of what it means for Russia, I don't think it will provide that much of an economic advantage. But symbolically, it is very important. When the US did a similar thing at the start of the war and waived sanctions on Russian oil at sea, allowing the purchasing of that, it was really jumped on by the Kremlin kind of propagandists. There was a certain degree of crowing here, saying, look, this shows that the world needs Russia. It shows that the West was wrong to try and isolate it from international markets. And it's already been the same again here this morning with this measure from the UK government. So, for example, let me just read you a post on social media from Kirill Dmitriev, who's the Kremlin's investment envoy, a Putin ally. He said it shows the UK and EU need Russian energy to survive. So the Russian authorities are really already trying to use this to justify their actions and to basically convince the Russian public, look, this shows we are on the right path.
1: We really appreciate it. Ivor Bennett for us there live in Moscow. We're going to take a quick break now. When we come back, we'll be talking to the Conservatives.

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3: 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All new episodes will appear on the homepage. Nice, right?
4: All right, let's talk to the Conservatives now. The Shadow Secretary of State for Business and Trade, Andrew Griffiths, joins me. I'm keen to start on the decision by the government to change some of the sanctions that it's got on Russia. They're framing this as, you know, cost of living pressures, right? And we know, of course, how difficult people are finding things. What's your reaction to the decision?
5: It's completely immoral. I mean, it seems to have come from nowhere. One of the rare points of consensus has been that we've stood shoulder to shoulder with Ukraine throughout. We've had the very toughest sanctions across the whole supply chain on oil and gas. That is right. If the government's worried about cost of living pressures, well, we've got our own oil and gas that they could be exploiting and doing a better job of. There's lots of other things that they do that pushes up the cost of living. So completely immoral. Wrong decision. Conservatives oppose this. They've broken a consensus.

0: funding Putin's war machine, flying on, you know, blood, oil and gas on the back of the lives of Ukrainian civilians. Completely wrong decision. And there's lots of other things that the government could be doing on energy other than ignoring the sacrifice that the British people have made for 4 years. At any moment in time, any of the previous prime ministers, I'm sure the governments were temporarily attracted by the idea of having cheap energy. It's cost this country a great deal. People have made lots of sacrifices, cold winters, expensive fuel bills. But everything I hear from people is that British people are proud of that position. It's ethical, and this is an immoral move by the government.
1: Is there argument, and I'm trying to play sort of devil's advocate here, you know, partly this is my job, that there's an awful lot of other countries around the world, right, who are still supporting Vladimir Putin via oil. India, for example, right, where a lot of this refined oil is coming from. We've seen the United States, for example, changing some of their positions. How much difference will we make?
0: These things are really important. And this is a war on our own doorstep. It's always been the case that the long-term costs and sacrifices of the British people would be greater than if we stand up to Putin now. That's what history teaches us. It's been a moment of consensus across the political spectrum. Every government, every prime minister has said that we stand with Ukraine. This government, this prime minister, has now sold out the people of Ukraine. What's he going to say to President Zelensky next time that they meet, knowing that British pounds are flowing into Putin's war machine via the relaxation of this sanction? And I think it's wrong. It's immoral. It completely flies in the face of government policy, of an ethical foreign policy. The government should rapidly change track. They haven't come to Parliament to explain this. They haven't asked anybody. They haven't consulted. They've unilaterally decided to break a consensus and pursue this immoral policy. It is wrong, Sophie.
1: I mean, I can see your feelings coming through pretty strongly, and I'm sure it's something that Keir Starmer will be asked about at Prime Minister's questions later as well. I did also just want to get your reaction to the inflation figures out today. Mm. They're actually better than expected, right? Is this something that you give the government a bit of credit for?
0: Not really. I don't want to be churlish about this. No one should be doing a victory lap on the fact that inflation is higher than it was than they came to office. The one I'm worried about, and let's just see how this one pans out, is producer price inflation. That's very technical, but that's basically what firms are having to pay for their own raw materials. Sooner or later, that ends up in our shopping baskets. That's up nearly 8%. Not entirely surprising due to the war in Iran. Not entirely due to this government, but a lot of it is. If you go and throw plastic taxes, packaging taxes, sugar taxes, national insurance, push up the cost of employment, more red tape, hike business rates, sooner or later, Sophie, that is going to end up in shoppers' baskets. And that's the one I would look at.
1: But part of the fall is driven by energy costs, which is thanks to the government as well, right? You know, the action that they've taken on energy bills being felt by consumers.
0: Well, she's still planning. The Chancellor is still planning, as things stand today, to put up the cost of fuel in a couple of months' time. Now, Conservatives say if you're in a hole, stop digging.
1: It does feel like, you know, that's likely to be cancelled tomorrow. That's, well, you know. Isn't it?
0: Well, they should be, and Conservatives have been calling for that now for the majority of the last 6 months. So if that's another U-turn, that is good news. We've also seen, I think this morning on your show, the announcement of a U-turn on the government's plan to price the cost of food, a real Soviet-style measure, the wrong thing to do. There's lots of things the government could do to reduce costs of business. They're not doing any of those things. Instead, they seem to have overnight been reaching for Soviet-style caps on the cost of bread. Unbelievable.
1: Although important to say, denied, of course, by the government earlier this morning. Andrew Griffiths, always good to have you on the programme. Thanks very much for being here. Well, coming up, we are going to be talking about those so-called Soviet-style moves against the supermarkets. Are they going to happen? What would happen if they did? With someone who knows an awful lot about this, the former boss of Sainsbury's, Justin King.
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11: Welcome back. Well, the government has denied that it's considering imposing supermarket price caps. Reports this morning had suggested that the Chancellor was planning to encourage supermarkets to limit the prices of core food products like milk and bread.
12: So what's going on? It all comes, of course, as the latest figures show inflation has fallen by more than expected, or the rise, if you like, is rising at a less faster rate. However, experts say it's likely that those figures will then pick up again at the next reading.
11: We're joined now by the former chief executive of Sainsbury's, Justin King. Justin, very good morning to you. Thanks so much for joining us on this. Now, the government this morning on this programme said they weren't considering price caps for supermarkets. If they had been, what would be your response?
13: Well, had I been eating cornflakes this morning, I'd probably have choked on them. Look, the reason you're talking to me as a former executive is I doubt very much whether any existing executives will talk to you or indeed anybody publicly about this. The idea that you can ask people to voluntarily collude on price, it's of course legal. All of the supermarket execs will be getting that advice from their lawyers. It seems that the suggestion was floated off the back of the SNP mandatory price controls that they're suggesting they may bring in. They may well, of course, believe they have the legislative ability to do it. But, of course, it's still a nonsense. Price controls in the kind of marketplace that we live in are a nonsense. They haven't worked in this country, if they ever did, for a very, very long time. And we really need to start being more candid about why inflation is what it is and what's causing it. And of course, a good bit of the inflation we have at the moment has been caused directly by the government over the last 12 months. So they should start by holding their hands up for their inflation that they've caused and do something about that.
12: Just to be clear, what are you saying the government has done in the last 12 months that has caused inflation to go up?
13: Well, supermarkets and other retailers are very low margin businesses. If their costs go up, that reflects itself in pricing. The big cost increases in the last 12 months have been driven by changes in the minimum wage, national insurance on jobs. Supermarkets are big job creators. The extended producer regulations, no doubt, to many of your viewers, that will be a new phrase. It's a packaging tax that's probably added between 0.5% and 1% to retail prices. And of course, the wider legislative changes that have been visited on supermarkets, all of which come with a cost. So they are reaping what they have sown.
11: Justin, I'm interested on your take on, if we sort of look at the year ahead. We were discussing on the programme earlier, you just mentioned it, the margins, the profit margin isn't that high, 4 or 5% for Tesco's in the last year. Sainsbury's a bit lower than that. If that were to increase in the year ahead, i.e. they use this moment when prices are going up for reasons outside of their control to sneakily take a bit more, then your view would be what? They should be punished for that?
13: Well, I mean, I can confidently say now that they won't, because it's such a competitive market. You know, the reason that margins are between 3% and 5%, and they, with the some exceptional years when there have been disruptive factors like COVID, for example, they remained at that sort of level in the long term, is because this is such a competitive market. You know, Walmart, the biggest, most successful retailer in the world, bought Asda 25 years ago and sold it 5 years ago. They were seen off by how tough and competitive the UK was. And so the idea that supermarkets will have some kind of opportunity to sneakily make more money is just a fiction. Competition is what keeps prices honest. And this is a very competitive market. And we all as consumers benefit hugely from that, for really relative to world terms, for the quality and availability of food we have. We have very cheap food, highly available with great choice. And if we want to spend a little bit more on our food and we can afford to, we have a range of choice as well. We can buy what are called entry price point products, but we can buy high quality products like Taste the Difference as well. So we have great choice to go with it. But there will be no sneaking through of price increases. There never has been, there never will be.
12: Can I ask about the inflation data out today? Because on the surface, it looks pretty good, right? That it's, you know, it's lower than we thought it was going to be. But are there any, I guess, kind of red flags to you when it comes to food inflation in particular?
13: Well, as you in the introduction, you said it was a better figure. And then you said something like, well, it's rising less than it was expected. And that's the point. It's still rising significantly, well outside the target that the Bank of England has set for itself. And as I said, very largely as far as food is concerned, caused by domestic taxation and the like. As we look forward, that's largely worked its way through the system. The big changes came in April last year, so we're annualising that now. The factors are likely to be things that genuinely are beyond supermarkets' control and the government's. I'll always concede when it's beyond their control, when it is. And the effects of Hormuz and everything that's happening in that part of the world will be felt for a long time. If you take fertiliser prices, for example, they largely won't be affecting food prices today. But the fertiliser that gets spread on our fields in the next 6 to 12 months will reflect itself in prices 12 to 18 months hence. And of course, the experts look at these things. Things like El Nino is being forecast to be particularly significant in the next 12 months. That will affect crop yields in the Southern Hemisphere. And during our winter months, we're very dependent on the Southern Hemisphere. So those are factors which are slightly unknown, forecast to likely drive inflation and largely outside of the government and indeed supermarkets' control. I've seen forecasts as high as 8 to 10% for food inflation towards the end of this year. I'm more inclined to the view it would likely be, if you take a sort of central case, somewhere between 5 and 6, but that would be twice what it is now. And of course, in the context of how important food is in many household budgets, that will be felt.
11: Justin, thanks so much for joining us. Good to see you.
13: Thank you.
11: Justin King, former CEO of Sainsbury's.
12: Now we're going to talk about something really pretty abhorrent now. It is about one of the worst child abuse scandals in Scottish history.
11: A paedophile ring made up of both men and women in Glasgow operated in plain sight for years, despite clear warnings that children were at risk.
12: And now an independent review has concluded that some of the decisions made by authorities to protect children, or intended to protect children, were seriously flawed. And the gang was able to commit its crimes because people in social services failed to join up the dots.
11: A warning. This report from Conegas contains references to child abuse, which you might find distressing.
5: This is a place where evil operated, where children were tortured, traded and raped for years. And now a major report suggests decisions meant to stop a prolific paedophile gang failed. Whoa! This wasn't hidden crime.
7: Oh, don't.
5: Warnings were seen. Records written. Organised child rape nights in this filthy, drug-soaked den known as the Beastie House happened amid a system that didn't stop it.
14: It displayed levels of deprivation on the part of the children that you wouldn't have thought possible in, you know, the 2000s. The kids who were literally starving and infested. It seemed curious to everybody that steps hadn't been taken earlier to deal with that situation.
7: Then I'll hit you with this.
5: Addicts now jailed after children were put in microwaves and money changed hands. But the review examining how this was allowed to go on makes grim reading. Abuse continued because intervention didn't happen. Children were known to the authorities as far back as 2007, and those causing harm were believed, even when evidence showed they were lying.
15: This is, without doubt, the most damning document I've ever read. But the moment that stays with you isn't a statistic or a recommendation. It's a child doing absolutely everything possible to try and get help. The review records that she banged on the windows, shouting at a professional not to leave as they drove away. And that wasn't treated as a warning. It was written down as challenging behaviour. And read back now, it's chilling. It feels almost impossible to understand how that changed next to nothing.
5: While decisions stalled, the signs of distress continued. Authorities looking at individual moments, not the mounting pattern. Even those who dealt with the kids and raised the alarm were ignored.
16: One of their hair was a bit messy with head lice. I'm seeing it from her point of view now that she has left them on her head to try and keep these beasts away from her. The head lice were protecting her from them.
5: All now in prison, the review saying it's difficult to comprehend how their actions went unnoticed, despite on some occasions multiple daily visits by professionals.
14: It appeared from the outside to be extraordinary that there was apparently contact between the children and the agencies who were there to protect the children, and yet we were witnessing these levels of deprivation.
5: Themes explored during this two-year-long review.
17: It's quite fair to say that in terms of getting it right for every child, that the system designed to protect these children did fail them. I've been a qualified social worker for over 50 years. I've dealt with a number of cases, and by far this is the most shocking.
5: The question now is whether the system is capable of recognising the warning signs and acting on them before history repeats itself. Because among the documents, in this case, one child wrote just three words at school. I hate myself. Conor Gillis, Sky News in Glasgow.
11: If you've been affected by that story, you can contact the Samaritans at any time. 116123 or visit samaritans.org.
12: Now, it's been a decade since the UK voted to leave the European Union, which I can't actually believe, but it has been 10 years. And it does seem the Brexit debate has returned, if it ever left, at least within the Labour Party, because the former Health Secretary, Wes Streeting, has said that he would be open to the UK rejoining the EU if he were to be Prime Minister.
11: We're joined now by Anand Menon, the Director of UK in a Changing Europe. Very good morning to you. Thanks so much for joining us. What is the sort of case at the moment for this? And do you think realistically this is something that could be decided on again in the coming years?
18: Well, for those who back it, and Wes Streeting didn't say we're going to rejoin now. He said at some point in the future. But for those who think it's a good idea, they would point to the economic impacts of Brexit and say, actually, the way to fix that is to think about moving closer. And actually, if we're moving closer, we should just rejoin. They're a very small minority at the moment, I think. But you can hear the sounds growing of people because it's becoming increasingly clear that where we are now is impacting on our economy. And that there's not much else we can do short of a very bold step like membership to improve that.
12: Well, we could join the single market or the customs union, couldn't we?
18: We could do, yeah.
12: And that would have an impact, wouldn't it?
18: The customs union wouldn't have much of an economic impact. The single market would, but I think if you look at the single market, so certainly talking to Labour MPs, they're coming to the realisation that joining the single market means letting the European Union regulate your economy without having a vote on what those rules say. And for an economy like Britain, and particularly for a politics like Britain, can you imagine the headlines every single time the EU passes a law?
12: Well, I can imagine the headlines every time if we went to rejoin
18: absolutely.
12: The EU as well.
18: Absolutely. I think you know, the short answer is there is no easy option here. We can stay where we are and put up with the economic impact, or we can do something that will cause an enormous political fight.
11: Obviously, on the economic sort of problems that exist, a lot of people could also argue it's all sorts of other things that are unrelated to Brexit. Specifically, though, on the kind of potential uproar. Obviously, there's a lot of people that feel after the vote there were attempts, whether successful or not, whether significant or not, to sort of frustrate the process. And obviously, it did take a number of years anyway. Mm-hmm. How much of a consideration should that be in terms of the long-term protection of our democracy? Is there any a way forward on this with another referendum, or could it happen just by a simple new government mandate?
18: I mean, it could happen by a mandate. If a government comes into power saying we will rejoin in their manifesto, they could do it. What the public reaction to that would be, we don't know. Certainly those who want us to stay out will campaign on a slogan such as tell them again, i.e. we told them once, they didn't listen, you're going to have to tell them again. No one is arguing that this will be easy. Bear in mind that what's happening at the moment is candidates for the Labour leadership, like Wes Streeting, are talking a good game about Europe because the electorate they're appealing to is not the UK electorate, it is Labour members. Labour members are disproportionately upset by Brexit, pro-European, and they're the votes that any candidate to be the next Prime Minister needs for the moment. None of which is to say that it's something they'll prioritise if and when they become actual leader of the party.
12: Can I ask you about Keir Starmer? Because I think I get your point. You're saying, look, you know, it's a mandate if people come out and say, I would rejoin the EU, or others will say, absolutely not, this is nothing to me. Keir Starmer, it's quite hard to work out where his gut is on the EU. I mean, I'm old enough to remember when he was campaigning for a second referendum.
18: Yeah, I think Keir Starmer, at the moment at least, is in the camp of people who says, we don't want to reopen this debate. We've got enough domestic priorities at the moment that we don't want to be fighting this Brexit war all over again. So what I'm going to do is tinker at the edges with the Brexit deal we have, try and make things better in, say, agriculture, which is a negotiation that's going on in the morning, but stop short of opening up those famous red lines from the Labour manifesto about a customs union or the single market. So it's a very gradualist position, but it's a position based on the fact that he doesn't want to reopen those Brexit wars.
12: Mm-hmm. Do you think that's
11: There you go.
12: Do you think that's okay to just?
18: I mean, like everything with Brexit, it's trade-offs. It means, you know, by the government's own estimates, if they get everything they're negotiating at the moment, it will hardly make a dent on the economic impact of Brexit. So there's an economic trade-off, but you spare yourself the political fight.
11: Just a quick final question on what, in a decade or a year, whatever, the EU might be willing to offer. I think everyone accepts that the sort of carve-outs we used to have probably wouldn't be on the table. What about sitting and waiting? Do you think the EU is headed in a direction where they're going to create themselves a more two-tier set of membership in the decade ahead? Or is it always going to be you're all in or you're out?
18: It's really hard to know. I mean, there are some people saying that in order to incorporate countries like Ukraine, the EU is going to have to become more of a two-tier system, and we can slot ourselves into the outer tier. But we just don't know. And the one thing that has been clear in the negotiations with them so far is they're not going to cut special deals for the United Kingdom. They play hardball in negotiations with them. As you quite rightly said, if we ever came to talk about membership again, some of the special deals we had last time round will simply not be on offer.
11: Anna, thanks so much for joining us. Good to see you.
12: Very interesting.
11: Now, we've got a fascinating story now about what it's like to defect from North Korea. Hard enough for most, but our next guest was also a leading diplomat for the regime when he did indeed defect. Tai Yong-ho is a former deputy ambassador of North Korea to the UK who defected in 2016 and joins us now. Very good morning to you. Thanks so much for joining us.
19: OK, thank you. Good morning. And thank you very much for inviting me to Sky News. 10 years ago, I represented North Korea in Sky News, but after 10 years, I represent South Korea again, you know, in Sky News.
11: What was the trigger for you to decide to defect?
19: The pursuit of freedom and democracy and for the future of my two sons. During my service here as a North Korean deputy ambassador, I learned how democracy works, what is the concept of human rights, That, you know, pushed me to doubt about the service, you know, for North Korea, and I decided to seek my own freedom and the freedom for my family.
11: What percentage do you think of the population in North Korea already share your view or would share your view if freedom of information existed?
19: Oh, they may share my view, you know, because North Korea, there is no internet. The country itself is totally isolated from the rest of the world. North Korean population are not aware of what's going on in the world, how, what kind of welfare, you know, the rest of the world is enjoying.
11: So they're not aware, they're not aware of that at all?
19: Not at all.
11: Nothing gets through?
19: Nothing. The medias, news, radios are totally controlled by the regime. So virtually there is not any concept of freedom or human rights or democracy.
11: So do you think North Korean citizens are happy?
19: Are they happy
11: in their ignorance?
19: Oh, actually, they do not have any clear standardizations to compare because they are totally isolated, like the people living in the moon or, you know. So that's why the most important thing for North Korean people to be educated and the information what's going on, you know, in the world.
11: Do you think that the West should be scared of North Korea and its intentions to continue to develop their weaponry?
19: Yes, of course. Before the nuclear weapons of North Korea was regarded a poor, small country in far eastern areas. But after nuclear weapons, North Korea can easily move its conventional forces out, you know, from of North Korea, even can send far away from North Korea, even to Ukraine. North Korean forces played decisive role to drive Ukraine forces out from Russian territory called Kursk, and they are stationing there in Ukraine territory with, together with the Russians. So now the existence of North Korea itself is posing direct threat to European security. So North Korean issue is not something remote or far issue from Britain.
11: There's always a big debate in this country about how close we should or shouldn't be to China. What extent does China support North Korea with its worst aims that you just outlined? Or are they more of a backseat facilitator? Should we consider China more of an adversary than we do?
19: Yes, because 98% of North Korea's trade is doing with one country, China. So without help and support from China, North Korea, you know, cannot survive. But at this stage, those totalitarian states like North Korea, China, Russia, and even nowadays Iran, they are all, you know, joining their forces together. So that's why, you know, if democracy does not do any effective way to check of these solidarities between these two, you know, or these three or four, you know, the countries, then I think the peace would be threatened in Europe as well.
11: Tai Hong Ho, thanks so much for joining us. We appreciate it.
12: Just a little update to bring you on the breaking news that we brought you earlier. Oh, sorry, there you are. About this drone that entered Lithuanian airspace near the capital Vilnius, around Lentvaris. It diverted in a different direction. We know that Lithuania then scrambled a NATO plane to try and track it. They also closed the airport as a precaution. The drone alert in Lithuania has now been lifted, we should say. So that drone alert has now been lifted. The Lithuanian army is saying that the air warning has ended nationwide. And we've got a quote from the defence minister as well, saying that they don't know if the drone is Ukrainian or not. So still unclear as to where the drone originated from, but that air warning ending now in Lithuania.
11: Yeah, exactly. Whether it was an accident or something more malign to be confirmed going forward. A minute 30 left to dwell on Arsenal.
12: Big news.
11: Champions, once again, delightful that it is. We've got some celebrations of the fans enjoying it outside of the stadium. 22 years of her over for Arsenal fans. Well done, to Sophie for putting up with me. Well done to Paul Kelso as a Spurs fan.
12: And well done for all of you people at home who may not be Arsenal fans. I feel your pain this morning. But it has been 22 years, so I guess we should allow you your moment in the sun.
11: Well, thank you very much. And you know what I'm also encouraged by? Obviously, Arsenal fans will look ahead to 10 days away to the Champions League final. But Sol Campbell, you know, you always give me grief for being too optimistic about these things. It's worked on this, the optimism.
12: That's true, actually. That is true.
11: Sol Campbell, you know, outlining there that we've got a shot. We've got a shot, England, this summer.
12: In the World Cup, Wilf has now moved straight on to, not content with the Premier League title, you want the World Cup as well.
11: Absolutely. Champions League in between, please. Thanks. That'd be great. lots more still to come on Sky News today on the other side of this break. Of course, a very important PMQs coming up at midday. We'll have that for you live. The Prime Minister unquestionably on the back foot at the moment. How will he do?
12: It's going to be a tough one. It really is going to be a tough one. I think made potentially more difficult by the decision to lift some sanctions on Russia. They would argue that they've been increasing them in other areas, but I think it's going to be a tough call for Keir Starmer at PMQs.
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0: You're watching Sky Today. It's 10 o'clock. I'm Gareth Barlow, and these are the headlines. Inflation falls by more than expected, with lower gas and electricity the key drivers. The government's denied it's urging supermarkets to freeze the prices of staple foods, with the easing of business regulations being offered in return. Southampton Football Club are to appeal a decision to expel them from the Championship playoff final over a spying scandal. Russian President Vladimir Putin is welcomed by his Chinese counterpart Xi Jinping in Beijing, just days after Donald Trump's state visit. Sky News speaks to the family of a mental health patient who died waiting for help in A&E. And Premier League winners Arsenal crowned champions as Mikel Arteta ends the club's 22-year wait for the title. Very good morning to you. There's been some good news for the UK economy today. Figures out this morning show inflation eased more than expected in April. The rate of price rises fell to 2.8%. That's down from 3.3% in March. The drop means inflation is now at the lowest level for more than a year. The Office for National Statistics cites lower electricity and gas prices as helping to drive inflation down last month, along with a reduction in the price of some food and package holidays. But for food overall, the rate of price rises is currently 3.7% and is increased to go further as the year goes on. Responding to the news, the Chancellor Rachel Reeves said the following: "The war in Iran is not our war, but one we will need to respond to. And the decisions I took in the budget last year have kept inflation down as we deal with global instability. We have the right plan, economic plan, and to change course now would risk our economic stability and leave working people worse off." She added in a post on X, "Growth higher than forecast, borrowing down, and now inflation falling further than expected. This Labour government has the right economic plan." Our business and economics correspondent Paul Kelso joins us now. And Paul, a couple of good news stories this week, both in terms of growth and now inflation being a bit less than it was. Amidst all of that were some figures on unemployment. But just start off by talking about what we're hearing today.
1: Yeah, the thing to bear in mind about these inflation numbers, which they are positive, they're better than expected, but the downward trend was expected. Remember, this is looking in the rearview mirror. This reflects a world largely before the full impacts of the US-Israeli attacks on Iran and the closure of the Strait of Hormuz. Looking forward, the picture is much less rosy. But let's look at the inflation path. I can show you a chart which shows you the tracking consumer price inflation going back to 2019. You can see if we look at the right-hand side of the screen, that little tick downwards, that's the positive move today of prices declined to 2.8%. Getting quite close to that dotted line, which is the Bank of England's 2% target. Now, before that Iran war began, the Bank of England thought inflation would be back to that 2% target by now. But the war has been sufficient upward pressure on fuel prices to mean inflation has stayed high. The big downward pull has been energy prices. The way we set energy prices in the UK, they're capped. The price cap people are familiar with. It came down in April compared to a year ago. That's why it had the big downward impact. We should expect those prices, though, to rise again in July. In fact, we'll find out next week how much they will go up. They'll go up because we rely on gas, much of it imported for our energy prices. And then looking ahead, we already have the impact of fuel prices, particularly into food. Why? Well, everything moves by road. Diesel is 50p a litre more expensive than it was. It's costing the haulage industry £300 million a week more to fill the lorries that collectively supply the UK. That might be why the government has been talking to supermarkets and retailers about voluntarily capping, fixing the prices of staple goods like bread and eggs and milk and the like. There's been some pushback vigorously from the retail industry, reported in newspapers yesterday and confirmed today, saying that capping prices simply will not work. It doesn't change the cost of producing food. It just pushes the prices elsewhere. And the government has said this morning it will not impose a cap. But plainly, it wants to do something to appease perhaps the electorate, certainly more directly help people with the cost of living, which is set to increase. Forecasts that food inflation could be back up to 7% by the end of the year. Many of the real cost rises as a consequence of the war in Iran are in the post. They are going to arrive in the coming months, and the government is mindful of that, and we should enjoy this lower inflation figure today because it's not going to last.
0: With regards to those arrivals in the post, as you say, if we were to look back at that chart of inflation over the last X many months, and we see that rise over 2022-2023, that peak there, you know, pushing 12%, when we talk about the impact of the war in Iran, do we have any idea as to how it will compare to what we saw when the situation in Ukraine kicked off?
1: Yeah, we do. And we can thank the Bank of England for that, because they put together some forecasts for their last meeting of the Monetary Policy Committee. It is not going to be as acute as that. I mean, that spike at nearly 12% was terrifying. We all know how that felt. We can remember it. It's very recent. And the government knows how it felt, the Treasury, because the government essentially spent the thick end of £40 billion paying our energy bills. The biggest impact there was gas prices. Now, gas prices are higher, but they are not nearly as high as they were. Then Ukraine, Russia, a massive supplier of natural gas that was choked off almost completely immediately. Now, the Gulf does not provide that level of gas, so shouldn't be as high. But the Bank of England's, if you like, they set out three scenarios. Their worst case scenario of those three had inflation perhaps rising to 6.6%. From the top of my head was the number. A perhaps more likely figure was around between 3.5% and 4% as the peak of inflation. Still really high and persistent. This is the challenge. We've come off that huge peak, but many of those inflationary pressures remained embedded in domestic inflation. They're starting to be squeezed out. Inflation was due, as I say, the Bank of England thought it would be down at 2%. Most economists agreed this month. There was a sense, if we go back to mid-February, when there were real signs that the resilience in the economy was going to be borne out. Government optimism about household resilience, about what money there was spent, about a bit more growth, which has come to pass, inflation falling, interest rates coming down. That was all about to be realised. Well, the war has thrown an almighty spanner in the works, and we're in a different world now, one in which the Chancellor tomorrow is going to have to set out more measures to try and help families from the inflationary pressure that's to come.
0: Paul Kelso, really good to see you. Thank you so much. There is a live page running on the Money Blog online on the Sky News app and on the Sky News website. And all of this comes as the British Retail Consortium's criticised the possibility, as we've been discussing, of being asked to limit the price of products like eggs, bread and milk in return for the lifting of some regulations in order to control food inflation. Treasury Minister Dan Tomlinson told Sky the idea isn't something we're looking at. But former CEO of Sainsbury's, Justin King, said if it were implemented, it would amount to nonsense price controls. And he said the government needed to be candid about the causes of inflation.
2: Had I been eating cornflakes this morning, I'd probably have choked on them. Look, the reason you're talking to me as a former executive is I doubt very much whether any existing executives will talk to you or indeed anybody publicly about this. The idea that you can ask people to voluntarily collude on price. It's, of course, legal. All of the supermarket execs will be getting that advice from their lawyers. It seems that the suggestion was floated off the back of the SNP mandatory price controls that they're suggesting they may bring in. They may well, of course, believe they have the legislative ability to do it. But, of course, it's still a nonsense. Price controls in the kind of marketplace that we live in are a nonsense. They haven't worked in this country, if they ever did, for a very, very long time. And we really need to start being more candid about why inflation is what it is and what's causing it. And of course, a good bit of the inflation we have at the moment has been caused directly by the government over the last 12 months. So they should start by holding their hands up for their inflation that they've caused and do something about that.
0: Now then, Southampton Football Club say they're appealing the decision to expel them from this weekend's Championship playoff final over a spying scandal. Saints admitted to spying on three clubs during the regular season when one of its staff members pictured at Middlesbrough's training ground ahead of the playoff semi-final. Borough, who lost to Southampton, will now face Hull City at Wembley on Saturday with a place in the Premier League at stake. Southampton were also handed a four-point deduction for next season. Former England and Arsenal defender Sol Campbell told us he feels sorry for the fans.
3: You don't need to do it. You've got quality players. The players are playing really well. That extra knowledge, I think you can find that extra knowledge by just watching the team on video, just like everyone else, and then picking apart what's good about them, what's not good about them, where they can kind of attack them, where they're really good. That's just knowledge. You can learn everything. You don't need to go the extra depth to find out who's injured or who's not playing well. It's really sad. The fans obviously are in that rock and a hard place. I feel sorry for the fans. But the management, I don't think the hierarchy probably knew, but the management should have been a little bit more, sportsmanlike.
0: In a moment, we'll be live in Middlesbrough and Sky Sports news reporter Keith Downey. First to Mark McAdam in Southampton. Mark, good to see you. Talk to us about what's going to happen today, because there is a pretty swift appeals process taking place today, is there not?
4: Yeah, well, it's the footballing story that has gripped the world at the moment, and people talking about Spygate. Now, yesterday we found out Southampton's punishment. They would be expelled from the playoffs. They were due to play Hull City on Saturday at Wembley, a game worth around £200 million. That's not going to happen for the team at the moment. But immediately the football club appealed that decision. They believe that it is unjust. They believe that the sanctions are disproportionate and unprecedented. Their legal team have been working overnight to prepare themselves for this appeal, and they'll be fighting it in the strongest possible terms. What happens today is a very different appeal, a very different process to yesterday's commission. It was an independent disciplinary commission, a three-person panel that met and decided this initial sanction for them spying, which we now know happened in December 2025 against Oxford. We know in April of this year against Ipswich, a game they drew 2-2, and we know this month against Middlesbrough ahead of the playoff semi-finals. Now, the independent league arbitration panel are a three-person panel that will meet today to discuss Southampton's appeal. What Southampton are appealing is not the punishment, but the severity of the punishment. They don't believe it fits the crime. Whilst they've held their hands up and said, look, we have made mistakes, we believe this is far too severe. And there's a confidence from within the club that they can overturn this initial commission's ruling. Here at the training ground today, the players have been arriving in preparation for their match on Saturday. Although it's not going to happen as things stand, there will be a lot of Southampton fans waiting eagerly to see what this appeal process brings, because they believe they still have a place at the top table of English football. Maybe just 90 minutes away from playing in the Premier League, but there is a lot to happen between now and Saturday, and today feels like a really significant day in the history of this football club.
0: From the South and Southampton to Middlesbrough and Keith Downey. Keith, this all became apparent after a Middlesbrough club photographer took a picture of the person who had been spying on the side for Southampton and managed to link them to a picture on the Southampton website. Then we got to the place we are today, and of course, potentially also a big money opportunity for Borough. That's if this appeal continues to go in their favour. Talk to us about the mood at the club at the moment.
5: Yeah, well, I'm stood here right in front of the tree at the centre of this Spygate storm. This was the tree that the spy was photographed, that you mentioned there, standing behind, and recording, filming the Middlesbrough training session just 48 hours before the first leg at Rockcliffe. So this spot has been at the centre of this storm now for around a week. For Middlesbrough, this is the best case scenario for them. There were a number of different options that could have come out of the independent commission yesterday. One was a fine, one was a points deduction, and one was expulsion from the competition, which is what we have seen. So of course Middlesbrough have been reinstated. For them, it's a difficult one, I think, to try and get their head around. The players have only been in to train once since they arrived back exactly a week ago from the South Coast after essentially losing to Southampton down there and tumbling out of the competition. They trained on Monday. The players were given a long weekend off. I bumped into a couple of the players here at the complex here at Rockcliffe yesterday, and they were asking me what was going on. They were asking what's going to happen, and they were waiting, and that announcement came out 6:45 last night. They are reinstated back into the competition. The mood is buoyant. There's a lot of supporters who are turning up for a golf day here at the golf club, conjoined to the training ground. They're all laughing and joking, and many of them are Middlesbrough supporters. The Middlesbrough players will be arriving within the next hour because they've got a training session this afternoon, the first of three, before what will be, as things stand, the biggest game for the many of their lives.
0: Keith, good to see you. Thank you so much. Before that, Mark as well, thank you. And also shout out to the tree. At 10:15, you're watching Sky News. Let's bring you an update from the World Health Organization. This is the head of the WHO, Tedros Adhanom Ghebreyesus, speaking about the Ebola outbreak that is gripping the DRC. Let's take a listen.
6: This is in the Democratic Republic of the Congo and Uganda. Cases reported in several urban areas. Third, deaths have been reported among health workers, indicating healthcare-associated transmission. Fourth, there is significant population movement in the area. The province of Ituri is highly insecure. Conflict has intensified since late 2025, and fighting has escalated significantly over the past 2 months, with over 100,000 people newly displaced. The area is also a mining zone with high levels of population movement that increase the risk of further spread. And fifth, this epidemic is caused by Bundibugyo virus, a species of Ebola virus for which there are no approved vaccines or therapeutics. In light of all these risks, I decided it was urgent to act immediately to prevent more deaths and mobilize an effective and international response. I would like to thank the government of DRC, the National Institute of Biomedical Research, the National Institute of Public Health, and the local health authorities in the affected areas for their leadership and cooperation. I also thank the government of Uganda for postponing the annual Martyrs' Day celebrations, which can attract up to... My thanks specially to His Excellency President Museveni for taking this action. WHO has a team on the ground supporting national authorities to respond. We have deployed people, supplies, equipment, and funds. To support our response, I have approved an additional $3.4 million from the Contingency Fund for Emergencies, bringing the total to $3.9 million. In the absence of vaccines and therapeutics, there are many other measures countries can take to stop the spread of the virus and save lives, which the Emergency Committee has outlined in its temporary recommendations. To say more, I'm pleased to invite the chair of the committee, Professor Lucille Bloomberg, from the University of Pretoria in South Africa. Professor Bloomberg, thank you for your leadership at this time, and over to you.
7: So, good morning, DG, Dr. Tedros, and members of the media. The first meeting under the International Health Regulations of the Ebola Emergency Committee took place last night, and I would like to thank the members and advisors on this committee, the vice chair and the rapporteur, for convening at such short notice and sharing their expertise and experience in responding to this meeting and the call to respond to this outbreak. I'd like to thank the WHO Secretariat for their support and excellent work. We recognise the DG's swift action in response to Ebola by declaring this a public health emergency of international concern. And the members voiced their strong support for the continuation of this as a public health emergency of international concern. The committee was informed by input from the two countries currently experiencing Ebola outbreaks, the Democratic Republic of the Congo and the Uganda, as well as the WHO Secretariat. We acknowledge the country's honesty and transparency and recognize the many activities in response to this outbreak. I would particularly like to applaud the excellent work of the research institutes in both the DRC and Uganda in rapidly identifying the strain as Bundibugyo through genetic sequencing. Our deliberations around recommendations were considered in the context of the many challenges of this outbreak, the scale of the outbreak, the less common Bundibugyo strain, for which there are no available specific drugs and vaccines, and diagnostics required are different to those that have been used in previous outbreaks of Ebola. The context of the outbreak in the Eastern DRC.
0: We're stepping away from the WHO briefing. The headline to bring you there is that there have been 600 suspected cases and 139 suspected deaths. Expect those figures to increase, says the WHO, but says that whilst there is a high risk both nationally and regionally, which of course is of utmost concern, the risk globally as a result of this outbreak of Ebola is still said to be low. We'll bring you more details on that as it develops. But I want to take you to London now. The London Assembly Police and Crime Committee are questioning the Metropolitan Police over its response to anti-Semitic attacks. Let's take a listen.
8: Something like 15,000 officer shifts as we surged our activity into the areas most affected. But in addition to those, we've placed more taser-trained officers. And you've seen the realities of the deployment of taser in recent weeks, and we've increased the presence of armed policing patrols into the areas that are effective. We've used our specialisms as well to support all of that activity. So the teams who are involved typically in manhunt activity, so those who go after our most wanted, have gone after our most wanted in relation to hate crime and made arrests. And so, for example, in relation to one of the incidents that took place in the weekend's protest, that led to an arrest in Plymouth. Over the last period of days, we're using our specialist resources from across the Met to ensure that perpetrators of hate crimes are brought to justice. And those include, of course, our work with counter-terrorism policing to bring those to justice for the most serious offences.
9: Thank you, Deputy Commissioner. I'm fortunate enough to have a large number of synagogues in my constituency, and I know that the presence at religious services has been really welcomed. My question around that, though, is that while some of the synagogues in my constituency have had that protection, some others haven't. So I'm just wondering how the decision is made over where to deploy officers and to which synagogues in London.
8: So our aim is to make sure that through neighbourhood policing and through that enhanced presence, the experience of extra security, of the proximity of our officers, the sense of a relationship with our officers is felt everywhere. And I've been right across London having these conversations, not just in the northwest of London, but in East London, and at the edges of Essex, where you can feel a long way away from Stamford Hill and from Golders Green, and equally community members there deserve to feel protected. So we are clear that there are areas where, because of their public profile as centres of the Jewish community, and because of the incidents that have taken place, we need a particular focus, and because of the density of the population, of course, and that's led to 60% of the uplift we're focusing into Golders Green and about 40% into Stamford Hill. But we also want to make sure that we have good response across London to Jewish communities in South London, in East London, and that everywhere people feel that sense of connection. So there isn't a sense, to answer your question, there isn't a sense in which we have deprioritised any areas. We are putting enhanced presence, as ever, in policing London, as I'm sure those involved in all sorts of public services across London experience. Achieving consistency across 32 boroughs is a challenge, an enduring challenge. And so we have been monitoring our presence in those communities, testing whether officers have been present. One of the things we know, we've learned from this last period, is there's a big difference between driving past in a car or a van and getting out and engaging people and talking. So actually it's possible that some of the places that haven't felt that presence have actually had officers patrolling. But because we've drawn officers from around the Met, not necessarily always familiar with the areas, they will potentially not have always stopped by, called in, had the conversation. So we've been giving direction to ensure those conversations do take place. And also it sits behind our decision to have a settled team in the areas of greatest concern, because you need to build relationships to do that well. And wherever we do that, for all faith communities, in fact, neighbourhood policing is the core of that relationship. So an extended answer, thank you for your question, Assembly Member, but we have not deprioritised. We know that there is a difference in how the encounters are experienced, and we're certainly encouraging officers to not just be on the street outside, but be present, feel the presence, and also to think about other times in communal life. So shopping on a Friday morning, you know, which is part of communal life, not just being there on Friday night outside of synagogue, and to think about presence at places where people are actually at home during holidays rather than in synagogues. So we're very grateful to the Jewish Police Association and to colleagues of all ranks, including some senior Jewish police officers who helped inform that practice, to be really, really focused on what can make the biggest impact and feel most

0: facing of London to Brussels now. And Mark Rutte, the boss of... That's not Brussels, that's still the London Assembly, but we will take you to Brussels. There we are, the boss of NATO taking questions, being asked about the situation in the Middle East. Let's take a listen.
1: In support of US operations, and this was all aligned and in line with bilateral commitments. And this is all over Europe. It's massive. Restocking, it is refueling, etc. And then to your question, when it comes to the Strait, you now see allies increasingly reacting to the call for action, hearing the call for action when it comes to pre-positioning crucial assets close to theater. And of course, this alliance always has debates and discussions going on how we can, yes or no, have a potential contribution, whatever, as NATO to whatever is happening. Also, in my mind, these are informal discussions. But hey, the situation is dynamic. The situation is continuing to develop, and we are continuing to monitor.
2: Okay. Let's just next to her, Ansa.
3: Yes, hi. Mattia Bagnoli, ANSA. Thank you for taking my question. Secretary General, next week the European Foreign Affairs Minister are convening in Cyprus, and one of the key issues there is to find out which red lines are for Europe for possible direct negotiations with Russia. Do you support a direct negotiation process between Europe and Russia? And secondly, one of the names that has been floated as a possible European negotiator is Mario Draghi, who seems to be the solutions for every problem in Europe. Would you support him as a possible European negotiator?
1: Now, Mario Draghi is a close personal friend, but I'm not going to comment on whoever should take that role. I think first the EU has to decide on what role it will play, it wants to play, and then if the answer is yes, there has to be a debate on who can play that role. But I leave that really with the European Union. I think it's really for them to decide, not for me to comment.
2: Okay, coming over here, third row, Reuters.
4: Secretary General Andrew Gray from Reuters.
1: Good morning.
4: Good morning. You have said that you have a no surprises agreement with President Trump in terms of the transition to a greater European role in NATO. But what we've seen over the last couple of weeks is repeated surprises over this announcement about a drawdown of US troops. First, it was meant to be coming from Germany. Now it's meant to be coming from Poland. Nobody's very clear about the numbers. Even the Polish government doesn't seem to know what's happening. And NATO itself said it was seeking to clarify with the US when it made the initial announcement. So doesn't this mean that it's not no surprises, it's turned into surprise central?
0: Mark Rutte there, the NATO Secretary General, answering questions on the situation regarding NATO and the situation more broadly regarding geopolitics. This comes actually as the Lithuanians have just triggered an air warning after a drone incursion into their airspace. As yet unclear which nation is responsible for that drone, whether it's a Ukrainian drone that is off course or whether it's a Russian drone that is testing the resilience of the NATO allies. It wouldn't be the first time that has been attempted. And just one key headline to bring you from Mark Rutte, saying that NATO needs to move away from an unhealthy reliance on one ally. Reference there to the United States that contributes more to the alliance than all other members put together. That is continued political positioning from the NATO Secretary General to make sure that Donald Trump continues to be a partner and present in that organization. We'll give you any further updates on the situation there as they come through. We're also closely watching the World Health Organization. They're holding a press conference as well. Just seeing a key line here, saying that vaccines for the current strain that is currently unvaccinated in the Ebola outbreak are several months away at the earliest and still lack data behind them. So a vaccine for the current strain of Ebola still several months away, currently standing at 139 deaths and 600 suspected cases, figures that are expected to rise. Stick with us for the full story on both of those here on Sky. I also want to return us to Southampton and the remarkable Spygate story. Southampton FC say they're appealing the decision to expel them from this weekend's Championship playoff final over the spying scandal. It comes after Saints did admit to spying on three clubs during the regular season. One of its staff was pictured at Middlesbrough training ground, actually ahead of the playoff semi-final a couple of weeks ago. Well, let's join Southampton reporter for News.

0: Quest, Alfie House. Alfie, good to see you. Just for people that aren't up to speed on the ins and outs of the Saints, and I don't know why they wouldn't be, but they might be the odd errant viewer, just bring us up to speed on what this case is all about, first and foremost.
1: Yeah, so this case relates to basically spying on the opposition training sessions a couple of days before a crucial match. In this instance, Southampton have qualified for the Championship playoffs, and that's a reward of, you know, £200 million if you can win promotion to the Premier League. But they were caught 2 days before a game spying at Middlesbrough's training ground, caught red-handed. There's pictures of the analyst in question who did it. And, they've not denied the charge at any point. You quite rightly pointed out that this has gone to an appeal now. But that appeal isn't about the guilt. They've admitted three breaches. It's purely about the severity of the sanctions. So as it stands, Middlesbrough have been put through to the playoff final and Southampton are out, which, you know, they believe is one of the biggest sporting sanctions ever delivered.
0: And part of Southampton's defence in this appeal is going to be the fact that they didn't win any of the three games ahead of which they spied, which goes to beg the question, why bother to do it in the first place?
1: Well, it's not exactly 007, is it? You can see from the picture you've just put on screen there that this looks like a very amateur operation. They spied first and foremost on Oxford in December, a game that they lost 2-1, and then they spied against Ipswich in April, and they drew 2-2. And again, they drew 0-0 with Middlesbrough in the first leg before beating them in the second leg. Look, there is information to be gained. If you watch a training session that close to a game, there is specific tactics. There's a first 11, there's pressing triggers and, you know, build-up patterns in possession and all of these sorts of things that you can pick up, which is why the EFL put these rules in place. About 6 years ago, Leeds United were doing this on a systemic basis. You know, the manager come out and admit that they've been spying on clubs all season. And that was when the EFL wrote new rules in to say that you can't do this before a game. So that, you know, there are clear advantages, but when you see that picture, it all looks a little bit comical.
0: And Leeds were found guilty of breaches in the January of that season, I believe. And it was kind of argued that the severity of their infractions were less severe than Southampton, because Southampton's so close to the playoff semi-final and so close to the potential of a playoff final, which could end them up in the Premiership, which could lead to at least £110 million worth of rights coming their way. And that's why they're being dealt with in the manner they are. What is the club expecting the outcome of today's appeal to be? Or is it so unclear that they've not even commented?
1: Well, they've not made any public comment yet, but we know that the chief executive, Phil Parsons, sent an internal email to all staff yesterday, and he reassured them that they would fight this in the strongest possible way and that their legal team were quite confident they'd be able to overturn this. They're still planning for the game to go ahead on Saturday as originally scheduled. I think privately, it would be a remarkable decision for the independent commission, although it will be a brand new panel of three people. It won't be the same people that ruled they should be kicked out. I think it would be remarkable if they were to turn it around. But as I said, people at the club have put it to me that they feel they've been given a death sentence for shoplifting. You know, it is the biggest sporting sanction in history, potentially, because of what you've just said about the riches on offer. The financial forecasts for the club are now totally different. The difference in going up this season, which isn't guaranteed, they've still got to play Hull in the final, and not going up, which is currently the case. You know, the players are going to be leaving, individual working people, hundreds of them who prop up these football clubs. Their futures are less certain now. So it's a massive issue, and, you know, Saints will fight it all the way. But I think there's very little sympathy for them outside of the club.
0: Talk to me about what this is doing for the relationship between the club and its players.
1: Yeah, there's been reports, haven't there? We don't have any inside information on this, but there's been reports that the players are, you know, of course, they're furious. They didn't know that this spying was going on. And it's quite funny in hindsight, because players have come out and talk about Tom the Wrecker, the manager, about how detailed he is, about how brilliant he is tactically, how much he knows about the opposition. And when you look back at those quotes in the cold light of day, it makes you wonder, doesn't it? It makes you think. So there are reports coming out that the players could even potentially take a legal case for loss of earnings against the club. Now, I don't know what the litigation would be. I don't know the exact nature of it. But they feel that they're going to miss out on 40% pay rises due to clauses for promotion. They can't even play in those games now. So, yeah, this opens a can of worms for a lot of people. And I know that the ownership and the senior board or something are angry. They're furious that this has gone on. And I do expect there to be big changes at the club. You know, whether the club is reinstated into the playoffs or not, I think that people will lose their jobs because of this, whether they walk by choice or whether they're forced to go. So it's a really sorry situation.
0: Southampton FC reporter for NewsQuest, Alfie House, joining us live from Southampton. Good to see you.
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0: touch of breaking news to bring you now. This is coming from Iran's Tasnim news agency, one of the semi-official news agencies in the country, saying that the Pakistani interior minister is headed to Tehran to meet with officials. Now, the background and the reasoning to this trip is unclear, but we do know the wider situation that Pakistan, which shares a border with Iran, has been doing an awful lot of work in trying to mediate peace talks, conversation, dialogue and diplomacy between the United States and Iran. That has been spearheaded by both the Pakistani Prime Minister and also the head of the army for the country, supported, of course, by the wider political system. So we're hearing that the Pakistani Interior Minister is headed to Tehran to meet officials. This is notable because it comes after Donald Trump said yesterday that he had called off a major strike on Iran at the request of Gulf allies, notably Qatar, Saudi Arabia and the UAE. He said that that was in part to try and give more time to talks, which he said were progressing. And today there was also a commentary from the President of the United States saying that he thought that the conflict could be resolved swiftly and quickly. Quite what exactly is going to be discussed between the Pakistani official and the Iranians, unclear, and whether there's any conversation ongoing with the Americans, currently unclear. But I think it's worth noting that conversation and that meeting is due to take place, and we'll bring you the details of that as it develops further. There's other lines to come to you, and we'll bring them to you as we get them. 10:38, let's bring up to speed on politics a little closer to home, shall we? Because in an hour and 20 minutes, Sir Keir Starmer faces his first Commons grilling since the resignation of the Health Secretary, Wes Streeting, and all of the questions over a potential leadership challenge. Well, the ex-Cabinet Minister, as he now is, Wes Streeting, is also expected to make a resignation speech in the Commons later today. Here to explain it all is our political correspondent, Lucy McDade. And Lucy, I feel as though ahead of every PMQs, we're, oh, it's going to be a tough one for the PM. But this one comes after no PMQs last week. It really is going to be a hell of a ride.
2: Yeah, good morning, Gareth. I feel like for the past month or so, at least, I've been saying that each Prime Minister's questions is going to be a box office because there always seems to be so much at stake. And all of that is true. But today, as you say, this is a particularly significant one for the Prime Minister. It comes actually as well after those local elections. So this was always going to be challenging. Labour losing almost 1,500 councillors. Although, to be fair, not an easy night for the Conservatives either. So both parties could choose to go on that. But of course, since those local elections, we have really seen Downing Street in a period of real turmoil. Last week, almost 100 Labour MPs, backbench MPs, saying publicly they don't think Keir Starmer can lead the party into the next general election. They no longer have confidence in him. We should also say that more than 100 have come out saying that they do have confidence in him. But no doubt, a significant number of MPs no longer believing that the Prime Minister is the right person to lead the country. You've also had those ministerial resignations. In the fact that Jez Phillips, a minister in the Home Office, she resigned, saying that the government is being too slow when it comes to tackling violence against women and girls, that the Prime Minister doesn't make difficult decisions very quickly or very easily. And of course, then, you mentioned him, Gareth, the former Health Secretary, Wes Streeting, choosing to resign last week, saying he no longer has confidence in the Prime Minister. He didn't launch a leadership challenge. That had been speculated for ages. He has made pretty clear he believes he has the backing of those 81 Labour MPs should he choose to launch a challenge. But he's made very clear that if there is a contest, he wants the likes of Andy Burnham, the Mayor of Greater Manchester, to be involved, so that there is no question of legitimacy as to who wins and comes out on top. So, look, the Prime Minister is going into this Prime Minister's questions, facing Kemi Badenoch, who, quite frankly, has a huge number of things that she could choose from. The Prime Minister is going into it significantly weaker than he was just a couple of weeks ago, and even with some of the people behind him no longer thinking that he should be in the role.
0: Lucy, joining us live from Westminster, thank you. We will bring you PMQs live with Jane Secker from midday. Stick with us for that. It will be well worth watching. Now then, some children, young people, are having to wait up to 3 days in A&E to receive mental health support. That's according to new analysis. The Royal College of Nursing has called for action to help those currently being, as nursing staff say, unforgivably failed. Our health correspondent, Ashish Joshi, has spoken to two women whose sister died waiting for help in her local A&E.
3: If we don't do any more, then this could potentially happen to other people.
4: The system at the moment for any individual who's having a mental health crisis is really inadequate.
5: She was just such a caring person. when I reflect now, I'm like, she wanted so little in life. She just yearned to be loved and to love others.
6: Chanel had suffered a lifetime of mental health challenges, living with extreme anxiety and eating disorders that saw her sectioned. She died from a cardiac arrest that she suffered in an emergency department while waiting for a mental health bed.
5: Even in a moment where actually her physical health was the issue, you know, she had a cardiac arrest, but it was just another time that the mental health system has failed her. You know, we spent hours even just trying to reach out for some help.
6: A coroner ruled that if Chanel had received one-to-one observation as planned, she might still be alive.
5: It's no disrespect to the people working within it. It's the system that is failing both the staff members and the patients. It's a traumatic place. If someone is completely dysregulated and in a crisis, that is not an environment you should be in. It's a busy area. There's so much going on. The nurses, etc. That's not the ideal place, which is why they end up being left waiting and unnoticed.
7: Do you think if you had gone to a dedicated mental health space instead of going to a very busy ED, the outcome would have been different?
4: 100%. The staff would have had the training to understand the complexities and the varieties of mental health challenges that one could have. The system is failing, but the reality of a failed system is a loss of life for many individuals, and that's unacceptable.
6: NHS England knows it needs to do more, but the man in charge of the country's mental health system warns that services are stretched.
8: People waiting a long time, a lot of people waiting, I think is a very big challenge for us. We do have high occupancy rates. It's an endless tension. It does partly depend upon the staff that you've got available, because if you open a new ward, that takes up an awful lot of staff, and at the moment our staff can only come from a finite pool.
6: Ashish Joshi, Sky News in East London.
0: 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Plenty more online. You watch the Sky News today. Gareth Barlow with you. Still to come, celebrations roll on as Arsenal win their first Premier League title in 22 years.
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7: Seen Wilfred Frost with possibly the biggest grin on his face for years. That's because he's a keen Arsenal fan, and Arsenal have been crowned Premier League champions for the first time in 22 years. In fact, one of my colleagues spent up until 1 o'clock this morning on the streets near the Emirates celebrating. It is a Pan Sky News good news day, and for many, of course, across North London too. Well, just a warning, some of the celebrations we're going to show you in a minute are going to bring up some flashing images. These are the players watching on at their training ground and bursting into celebration when the final whistle blew at Manchester City, because City needed to beat Bournemouth to keep their title hopes alive, but they only managed a 1-1 draw. It meant the Gunners were confirmed champions of England. What about the fans? Well, they celebrated, like I said, across North London, with the dream of securing a Premier League title no longer being a dream because it finally came true. Our sports correspondent, Rob Harris, was in the thick of the action and was bringing us news of Arsenal's win on the streets of North London when he encountered a, well, very excited group of fans. Take a watch.
8: It's very noisy. So many thousands of Arsenal fans immediately spilled out into the street. They're waiting for the result from Bournemouth. Would City win to keep the title race alive going to the final day? No, they couldn't. So Arsenal, champions the first time in 22 years. And it's why fans are still absolutely wanting to be. This is what it means. This is what the weight means to them. The fact they've had to endure so many years of anguish, waiting to be crowned champions again. And we'll go and talk to some of them in a second. Somehow through all this, they just want to sing their champions. What does it feel like for you after all the years Arsenal missing out to be Premier League champions?
9: Last time Arsenal won, I wasn't even fertilised. I'm 21 years of age.
10: Listen.
9: The greatest day of my life. I've been supporting this club since nappies.
10: 22 years we've been waiting for this. Look at the streets of London. No club can do it like this.
9: No
10: club.
8: They're enjoying this. They've waited so long. And you won't have the final day agony. No need to take it. Which players for you have delivered this glory? Who are you most proud of?
9: Listen. All of the boys done us well. But there's only one man that I've got. I just want to give a shout out to Super Mick Arteta. He knew what he wanted to do.
10: Yeah.
9: And one player. Listen. Listen, boys.
10: Exactly what we did.
9: Boys. There was conquerors, and there's Mikel Arteta, who knows what he wanted to do!
11: There's going to be some sore heads this morning, aren't there? Well, earlier we spoke to former Arsenal legend Sol Campbell to discuss that monumental title win.
12: Amazing. Unbelievable. It's a great feeling to see all the fans around the world, especially around the Emirates. And you, big goon of yourself, you must be, you know, grinning from ear to ear.
13: Yeah, well, the normal Ofcom imposed impartiality has slightly gone off the rails this morning for a news broadcaster. Sol, talk me through it. Look, you obviously, last time we lifted the trophy, were there 22 years ago. Mm. I guess two parts of my question on this. Did you think it would take this long for the Arsenal to lift the trophy again? And what's changed? What's changed with this team that has allowed it to happen?
12: No, I thought it would be, you know, coming a little bit, you know, sooner, premiership wise. But you add in, you know, Liverpool, Manchester City, a little bit of change in management as well. Obviously, Arsenal left, and that left a big hole when it came to kind of that continuity and that. And then the money a little bit tightened as well for whatever reason. No, I didn't think it was going to take this long. And you can see how the players now, you know, jumping up and down and just relaxing and enjoying an outpouring of joy. It's just an incredible feeling. We've waited a long time for this. And you can see everyone is just there. You can see it. They've done really well, these guys, this year. And I think, you know, the strong squad has taken them over the line for sure. In every department, every position, they're solid. And you know, and these guys are hungry, and that's and the club's hungry for success as well. So yeah, that's the difference. The squad made a difference this year.
13: I always think back, Sol, to you know, the Invincibles, and there was great players, brilliant creative players, but there was this backbone as well. You at the back, Patrick Vieira, Thierry Henry. That when the times were tough, you know, you rolled up your sleeves and you brought the rest of the team with you and you know, won in an ugly fashion, if necessary, certain games. Have we seen that again this season?
12: Yeah, I think you find a balance. There's a little bit of, like, a needle there now and skill and craft and resilience. And that's what the right mix now. You need to be able to play football. You need to kind of stick it out. You need, and also, you know, you need a little bit of luck as well. You know, I think hard work brings that luck. It doesn't come, you know, naturally. You've got to kind of earn that luck as well. But I think for me, the squad got them through this season for sure. The quality of depth.
13: Have you been in touch with any of the players overnight? I mean, I guess they've been probably celebrating. But talk us through the emotion you feel in a moment of glory like this as a player, when you've put it all on the line for a long, hard season and you finally get there. What does it feel like as a player, more than just a fan?
12: The feeling is just incredible. It's just, you can't describe. You just, everything, the emotions and adrenaline and everything is just rushing through your body because you've worked so, so damn hard. And the ups and downs in any season, you know, the setbacks and the pushing forward and the injuries and the great goals, the last minute goals or the last minute goals that defeat you and things like that, all mixture of emotion, and it comes out and you win it and you just can't describe it. And then for me, the fans as well, the connection of the fans as well, even more connected with the fans with this kind of motion. Everyone's in there together. It's just, and because it was such a long time ago, I mean, this is, you know, a lot of people can't remember last time Arsenal won the league, and now they can actually believe it, and it's actually here now.
13: We're now able to look ahead to the Champions League final as well. Look, you've won massive, massive finals yourself, multiple FA Cup finals, League Cup as well for Spurs. I mean, Champions League obviously has eluded Arsenal throughout. What's your advice to the players going into as high pressure a moment as they'll ever have?
12: I think for me, it's like they've done incredibly well to get here. The record is incredible. I think they should bring that to the pitch as well. Yeah, PSG are going to be a formidable side. They are incredible going forward. The steely at the back, and they've shown that against Bayern Munich away at their place. So, but you have to believe, you know, the record that they've gone through in the Champions League is great. And your top players, and they will have a little bit of rest. I don't think Arteta will probably rest a couple of players before the Palace game, so they're a bit more energy and a bit more up for it when it comes to the final. So I think they've got to believe in themselves. They've got to know that they're a solid team and, you know, work hard. And the luck that we didn't have back then against Barcelona, okay, I scored a beautiful goal, but we just couldn't convert that last chance to seal the deal, to, you know, put Barcelona to bed. And then obviously they came back and we lost 2-1, but we had the chances. And that's the thing. When you get the chances, you know, you've got to take those chances and knock that goal in and kind of really, you know, push away if it's a tight game. That might be one goal, maybe two goals into it, but you need those goals to fall on your side.
7: Breaking news to bring you now regarding the allegations levelled against some of the people that have been part of Married at First Sight UK. This is regarding then disclosures made to Panorama on the BBC about several individuals who have been accused of rape as part of their position in the programme. This is then a letter from MPs to the bosses of both Channel 4 and Ofcom with questions about their responses to the allegations, the serious allegations about the reality programme. They ask for details of the complaints process for contestants on the programme and the steps taken to ensure the allegations were fully investigated by the review announced by the broadcaster. It's also asking about Channel 4's approach to duty of care to participants on other reality TV programmes. The question to Ofcom asks about the role of the regulator in the complaints process, its powers to investigate potential breaches, and its timeline for launching its own investigation into the Married at First Sight allegations. We also know that the Metropolitan Police have made representations to Channel 4 as well regarding those allegations that were made in the Panorama documentary. Wider questions to be asked as well. So details to come. Channel 4 says it's commissioned an external review last month, and the show is being looked into. Plenty more details on that situation to come as it develops. Let's just bring up speed on some of the day's other stories still to come after the break. Inflation falling by more than expected. Lower gas and electricity, the key drivers there. Inflation did stand at 3.3%. It's now down to 2.8%, but it's expected to rise in the coming months.

0: You're watching Sky Today. It's 11 o'clock. I'm Gareth Barlow, and these are the headlines. Inflation falls by more than expected. Lower gas and electricity, the key drivers there. The government's, though, denied it's urging supermarkets to freeze the prices of staple foods in return for the easing of business regulations. Southampton Football Club are expected to appeal a decision to expel them from the Championship playoff final over a spying scandal. Russian President Vladimir Putin welcomed by his Chinese counterpart Xi Jinping in Beijing, just days after Donald Trump's state visit. Sky News speaks to the family of a mental health patient who died waiting for help in A&E. And Premier League winners Arsenal crowned champions as Mikel Arteta ends the club's 22-year wait before the title. Very good morning to you. There's been some good news for the UK economy today. Figures out this morning show inflation eased more than expected in April. The rate of price rises fell to 2.8%. That's down from 3.3% in March. The drop means inflation is now at its lowest level for more than a year. The Office for National Statistics cites lower electricity and gas prices as helping to drive inflation down last month, along with a reduction in the price of some food and package holidays. But for food overall, the rate of price rises is currently 3.7% and is set to increase further as the year goes on. Responding to the news, the Chancellor, Rachel Reeves, said the war in Iran is not our war, but one we will need to respond to. And the decisions I took in the budget last year have kept inflation down as we deal with global instability. We have the right economic plan, and to change course now would risk our economic stability and leave working people worse off. She added in a post on X, growth higher than forecast, borrowing down, and now inflation falling further than expected. This Labour government has the right economic plan. Well, our business economics correspondent Paul Kelso explained that while the drop in inflation will be welcome news, it won't last.
1: The thing to bear in mind about these inflation numbers, which they are positive, they're better than expected, but the downward trend was expected. Remember, this is looking in the rear view mirror. This reflects a world largely before the full impacts of the US-Israeli attacks on Iran and the closure of the Strait of Hormuz. Looking forward, the picture is much less rosy. But let's look at the inflation path. I can show you a chart which shows you the tracking consumer price inflation going back to 2019. You can see if we look at the right-hand side of the screen, that little tick downwards, that's the positive move today of prices declined to 2.8%, getting quite close to that dotted line, which is the Bank of England's 2% target. Now, before that Iran war began, the Bank of England thought inflation would be back to that 2% target by now. But the war has been sufficient upward pressure on fuel prices to mean inflation has stayed high. The big downward pull has been energy prices. The way we set energy prices in the UK, they're capped, the price cap people are familiar with. It came down in April compared to a year ago. That's why it had the big downward impact. We should expect those prices, though, to rise again in July. In fact, we'll find out next week how much they will go up. They'll go up because we rely on gas, much of it imported for our energy prices. And then looking ahead, we already have the impact of fuel prices, particularly into food. Why? Well, everything moves by road. Diesel is 50p a litre more expensive than it was. It's costing the haulage industry £300 million a week more to fill the lorries that collectively supply the UK. That might be why the government has been talking to supermarkets and retailers about voluntarily capping, fixing the prices of staple goods like bread and eggs and milk and the like. There's been some pushback vigorously from the retail industry reported in newspapers yesterday and confirmed today, saying that capping prices simply will not work. It doesn't change the cost of producing food. It just pushes the prices elsewhere. And the government has said this morning it will not impose a cap. But plainly, it wants to do something to appease perhaps the electorate, certainly more directly help people with the cost of living, which is set to increase. Forecasts that food inflation could be back up to 7% by the end of the year. Many of the real cost rises as a consequence of the war in Iran are in the post. They are going to arrive in the coming months, and the government is mindful of that, and we should enjoy this lower inflation figure today because it's not going to last.
0: Details there from Paul Kelso. Meanwhile, the British Retail Consortium's criticised the possibility of retailers being asked to limit the price of products, things like eggs, bread and milk, in return for the lifting of some regulations in order to control food inflation. Well, the Treasury Minister, Dan Tomlinson, told this network this morning that the idea isn't something we're looking at. But the former CEO of Sainsbury's, Justin King, said if it were implemented, it would amount to nonsense price controls. And he said the government needed to be candid about the causes of inflation.
2: Had I been eating cornflakes this morning, I'd probably have choked on them. Look, the reason you're talking to me as a former executive is I doubt very much whether any existing executives will talk to you or indeed anybody publicly about this. The idea that you can ask people to voluntarily collude on price, it's of course legal. All of the supermarket execs will be getting that advice from their lawyers. It seems that the suggestion was floated off the back of the SNP mandatory price controls that they're suggesting they may bring in. They may well, of course, believe they have the legislative ability to do it. But, of course, it's still a nonsense. Price controls in the kind of marketplace that we live in are a nonsense. They haven't worked in this country, if they ever did, for a very, very long time. And we really need to start being more candid about why inflation is what it is and what's causing it. And, of course, a good bit of the inflation we have at the moment has been caused directly by the government over the last 12 months. So they should start by holding their hands up for their inflation that they've caused and do something about that.
0: Well, in another development, the UK's softened sanctions on Moscow allowing diesel and jet fuel from Russian crude oil to enter the UK if it's refined in other countries. Speaking to Sky News, Treasury Minister Dan Tomlinson says the government needs to make sure it's protecting the UK's national interest.
3: We've got a really strong suite of sanctions that are on Russia. We've announced more sanctions today. We've announced making sure that we can stop imports and exports from Russia
4: What you've announced today is that you will allow imports of diesel and jet fuel made from Russian crude oil. That's what you've announced.
3: There's a whole range of other sanctions that have been announced today by the government, because we do have to make sure that we are standing up to Putin's aggression and making sure that we're protecting Ukraine. And at the same time, when there's a very significant international conflict happening, when we do need to make sure that we keep security and supply across the world, we're looking at time-limited changes on some very specific aspects.
0: Well, the former Prime Minister Boris Johnson reacted to that in a post on X, saying the Kremlin will, I'm afraid, be laughing today at the incompetence and stupidity of the Starmer government. This is a betrayal of Ukraine and will do nothing to help British consumers. Meanwhile, in another post on X, the sanctions commissioner for President Zelensky of Ukraine posted the following. We understand the rationale behind the UK's decision to ease some restrictions on Russian energy exports, but disagree with the approach. Pressure on Russia should only increase, while market stability should be ensured by addressing root causes, Hormuz, referencing there the blockade of the Strait of Hormuz by both Iran and the United States following those strikes against Tehran at the beginning of January. Details on that to come as they develop further. But I want to take you to the south coast of England now, specifically Southampton, and specifically its football club, which is going to appeal a decision to expel them from this weekend's Championship playoff final over a spying scandal. Saints admitted to spying on three clubs during the regular season, with one of its staff members pictured at Middlesbrough's training ground ahead of the playoff semi-final. Borough, who lost to Southampton, will now face Hull City at Wembley on Saturday with a place in the Premier League at stake. Southampton also handed a four-point deduction for next season. The former England and Arsenal defender, Sol Campbell, told us that he feels sorry for fans.
5: You don't need to do it. You've got quality players. The players are playing really well. That extra knowledge, I think you can find that extra knowledge by just watching the team on video, just like everyone else, and then picking apart what's good about them, what's not good about them, where they can kind of attack them, where they're really good. That's just knowledge. You can learn everything. You don't need to go the extra depth to find out who's injured or who's not playing well. It's really sad. The fans obviously are in a rock and a hard place. I feel sorry for the fans. But the management, I don't think the hierarchy probably knew, but the management should have been a little bit more, sportman-like.
0: Let's take you to Southampton. Our correspondent Barnaby Papadopoulos is there for us. And you've been speaking to people who are fans of the club. What are they saying?
6: Yeah, that's absolutely right, Gareth. And I think fans are completely devastated. As you say, the Southampton Saints have been dropped from the Championship playoff final over this spying scandal. An independent commission found that staff members from Southampton had spied on Oxford, Ipswich and Middlesbrough during last season. And so they're not going to be playing in that Championship final on Saturday. And speaking to fans, I think there are two main lines of thought, really. There are those fans who are angry because they think this is an unfair penalty. Somebody I just spoke to referenced 2019 when Leeds United was fined £200,000 for spying on Derby County. This, they say, feels like an exceptionally harsh penalty when you measure it up against that. There are other people, however, who say, look, we spied on three clubs. That has been found and there is a penalty to pay. But what a heavy penalty, because let's just be clear, getting in that Championship final, potentially making it into the Premier League, is worth a huge amount of money, worth about £200 million. So this isn't just devastating for fans. It's potentially having a big impact on the club's finances. Fans have been told that their tickets to that final will be refunded, but at the moment it will be Middlesbrough playing Hull rather than Hull playing Southampton. Now, there is a chance that could change because the decision by the commission is being appealed by Southampton today. The EFL has said that it is possible that the lineup on Saturday could change depending on the outcome of that appeal. We're just going to have to wait and see. But Gareth, I think at the top of the hour, we showed pictures of those joyous scenes in London yesterday, celebrations from Arsenal fans as their team won the Premier League. Let me tell you, we're a long way away from seeing scenes like that here in Southampton.
0: Joining us live from Southampton. Good to see you. Thank you so much. Well, let's get more from Sky Sports news reporter Keith Downey, who's in Middlesbrough for us.
7: I'm stood here right in front of the tree at the centre of this Spygate storm. This was the tree that the spy was photographed, that you mentioned there, standing beside, behind, should I say, and recording, filming the Middlesbrough training session just 48 hours before the first leg at Rockcliffe. So this spot has been at the centre of this storm now for around a week. For Middlesbrough, this is the best case scenario for them. There were a number of different options that could have come out of the independent commission yesterday. One was a fine, one was a points deduction, and one was expulsion from the competition, which is what we have seen. So of course Middlesbrough have been reinstated. For them it's a difficult one, I think, to try and get their head around. The players have only been in to train once since they arrived back exactly a week ago from the South Coast after essentially losing to Southampton down there and tumbling out of the competition. They trained on Monday. The players were given a long weekend off. I bumped into a couple of the players here at the complex here at Rockcliffe yesterday, and they were asking me what was going on. They were asking what's going to happen, and they were waiting and waiting, and that announcement came out 6:45 last night. They are reinstated back into the competition. The mood is buoyant. There's a lot of supporters who are turning up for a golf day here at the golf club, conjoined to the training ground. They're all laughing and joking, and many of them are Middlesbrough supporters. The Middlesbrough players will be arriving within the next hour because they've got a training session this afternoon, the first of three, before what will be, as things stand, the biggest game for many of their lives.
0: Keith Downey for us there. We will follow the developments and the outcome of that appeal live here on Sky News. Stick with us for that. Meanwhile, the King and Queen's visit to Northern Ireland continues today. King Charles has been visiting volunteers and visitors at a community hub and cinema in Newcastle, while the Queen has been visiting shops and pubs in Hillsborough, even taking the opportunity to pull a pint of Guinness. Our island correspondent Stephen Murphy joins us from Hillsborough in County Down. And just tell us more about this visit.
8: Yeah, this is Hillsborough, also known as Royal Hillsborough, and you can probably see why. Just up this street, by the way, in Royal Hillsborough, is Hillsborough Castle, the official residence of the royal family when they're here in Northern Ireland. As you said, Queen Camilla taking the opportunity today to meet some of the local people and some of the local businesses here in Royal Hillsborough. It started off just over the street there, a very famous pub, the Parsons Nose, where, as you said, she was able to get behind the bar. She then visited Wilson's Greengrocers. That's the oldest shop. You can just see it over there. She got a nice nice bunch of flowers there before experiencing a local children's choir and then meeting a few of the locals here. So let's have a word with a few of them. This is Amelia with 2-year-old Matilda. You got to meet the Queen.
9: Matilda at 2 years old got to meet the Queen, and she's very, very overwhelmed, we think.
8: I mean, here's the, you're showing us the photo. Yes. I don't know if the camera will see it with the glare on the screen, but there you go. Matilda meeting the Queen at just 2 years old. What does she say?
9: She said, I just said, oh, Queen Camilla, we're so delighted to meet you. This is Matilda. And Matilda said, hello, and I love you.
8: She really?
9: She did, yes.
10: We're big fans.
9: Didn't.
8: No, she didn't,
9: did
8: Mummy. No, she wouldn't say that. But it was. What sort of experience is this for Royal Hillsborough? I mean, you must be used to the royal family at this stage.
9: Yeah, we are, but I think we all embrace it living here. Like, so much so that my business partner and I have named our own theatre company, Castle Youth Theatre Company. We really embrace it as a village, and it's just so exciting and really, like, monumental.
8: Great, and a lovely plug there as well.
9: Yes,
8: very, very subtly done. Thank you very much.
9: Thank you.
8: Yesterday at a primary school in Belfast, we saw Queen Camilla, who is a noted dog lover, meet a dog called Tilly. Today, she met a dog called Billy. Billy is over here with his owner, Helen. Hiya, Helen. You're a local lady from Hillsborough.
11: Yes, that's right.
8: And you got to meet the Queen, and more importantly, Billy got to meet the Queen.
11: Billy was so excited. Oh, coming up the road, he was going to meet the Queen. Not right, Billy.
8: And he behaved himself.
11: He was very good, and she was delighted. She loves dogs.
8: She seemed besotted with him, didn't she? She gave a few minutes to Billy there.
11: She did, and I said how much company he is to me, and she said, yes, I know what you mean. And she has a little dog as well, which is a Yorkie Cross. So...
8: And what does it mean to the people here to have the opportunity to meet with the royal family, who are obviously resident here from time to time and have functions in the castle, but to actually get to meet them in the flesh?
11: Oh, it's amazing. Everybody's excited, yeah. As you can see. They're supposed to be working, you know, so that's how excited they are. They just nipped out for a moment or two to say hello to the Queen.
8: Well, hopefully nobody will get in trouble. Thank you for speaking to us. We appreciate it. People come here from all over, and there's one gentleman here who's come all the way from Ohio, Dennis.
12: Hello.
8: I think you might win the prize today for the furthest
12: the
8: royal fan.
12: Most fortunate person here, because we're from Cleveland, Ohio. We came to visit our dear friend Barbara Green, who lives in the village. And we were so excited and so dumbfounded that we were able to stand here and I shook hands with the Queen.
8: So it was potluck, really. You just landed in the middle of a royal visit.
12: Really, really fortunate, yeah.
8: And you got a few words, didn't you? What did you say?
12: She asked me where I was from and what else?
13: She said she wanted to visit.
12: She'd never been to Cleveland, Ohio, and she wanted to visit. And she was very, very kind, very cordial.
13: We loved the King's speech when he was in the United States.
8: That's
13: right. Great speech in front of Congress.
12: They
13: really
12: did.
13: Good speech.
12: And we're sorry we didn't get to see him in the States. So next best thing, we got to see the Queen. So.
8: And maybe she'll take your invitation to Cleveland at some stage.
12: Look, guys, hopefully that happens, yes.
8: Thank you very much for speaking to us on Sky News. Appreciate it. So this is the second day of the 3-day royal visit from the King and Queen here in Northern Ireland. We saw the King's helicopter taking off from the grounds of the castle a little bit earlier on. He's actually at a food bank at a seaside town called Newcastle, which is about 30 minutes away from here. They'll reunite then later on today at Hillsborough for another engagement, as I said, day two, and they'll wrap up their visit here in Northern Ireland tomorrow.
0: Stephen, joining us live from Hillsborough, thank you so much. I had it all there, didn't he? From Ohio and Cleveland all the way through to some very cute members of the public and some cute pooches too. Such is the allure of the royal family when they visit for so many communities. We'll follow the development of that trip, of course, as it moves on. We're also following lots of the day's other news, including the comments being made by Mark Rutte, the NATO Secretary General, also comments being made by the World Health Organization boss Tedros Adhanom Ghebreyesus regarding the Ebola outbreak. And, of course, we can bring you more on that because the number of cases of the deadly virus has continued to rise in the DRC. The head of the World Health Organization gave an update this morning. He said the danger of a global outbreak remained low, but he expected the risk to keep increasing. Let's have a listen to what Dr. Tedros told reporters.
14: There are almost 600 suspected cases and 139 suspected deaths. We expect those numbers to keep increasing, given the amount of time the virus was circulating before the outbreak was detected. Second, the epidemic has expanded with cases reported in several urban areas. Third, deaths have been reported among health workers indicating healthcare-associated transmission.
0: Tedros Adhanom Ghebreyesus. It's currently being reported the number of deaths stand at 139 and 600 suspected cases. The WHO says it's investigating cases as far back potentially as the 20th of April, and it's expected that those numbers are going to rise further. We'll bring you up to speed on that as it develops. There's more actually on the background to Ebola on the Sky News website and app. We're also keeping a close eye on comments being made at the London Assembly Police and Crime Committee because they've been questioning the Metropolitan Police on their response to recent attacks on the Jewish community. The force's Deputy Commissioner Matt Jukes said police presence would increase in certain boroughs.
10: 60% of the uplift we're focusing into Golders Green and about 40% into Stamford Hill. But we also want to make sure that we have good response across London to Jewish communities in South London and East London. We are putting enhanced presence, as ever, in policing London.
0: Meanwhile, Xi Jinping has rolled out the red carpet for his Russian counterpart Vladimir Putin in Beijing. The pair kicking off talks at the Great Hall of the People, days after the Chinese leader hosted Donald Trump in the same location. Our Moscow correspondent Ivor Bennett can give us an update from Russia.
15: Vladimir Putin has been getting the VIP treatment in Beijing this morning, less than a week after Donald Trump was there and when he was the star guest. Now, the Kremlin has been at pains to point out that the back-to-back nature of these visits was not deliberate. It's all accidental. It said today that it's pointless to compare the two. But of course, it's impossible not to. The body language, the interaction between the leaders, the statements and the readouts from either side. And one thing that has immediately become clear from these pictures compared to what we saw last week is the warmth between the two leaders on display right now. Putin has called Xi his dear friend. Xi has referred to Putin as his old friend. There's been talk of mutual trust and strategic cooperation, all very different to the strategic competition we saw on display when Trump was in town. This is basically Vladimir Putin saying, look, when it comes to China, I'm the one with a special relationship. In terms of what he's after from this visit, the principal thing is economic support. Since Russia's full-scale invasion of Ukraine in 2022, trade with China is what's kept the Russian economy afloat and helped it sustain its war in Ukraine. But right now, the Russian economy is struggling. It's showing signs of strain. So he wants to shore up that support, expand energy exports to China in particular. And with the current crisis in the Middle East, I think he sees an opportunity because that, of course, is threatening China's energy supply. So they've already signed 20 agreements, and I expect to hear about some more after their latest talks, too.
0: Ivor Bennett there with the details. You're watching Sky News today. Gareth Barlow with you. Still to come, a report into one of Scotland's worst child abuse scandals finds authorities made seriously flawed decisions. The details on that in a few minutes' time.
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0: It's 11:25. You're watching Sky News. A tough but important story for you now. In what was one of the worst child abuse scandals in Scottish history, a paedophile ring operated in plain sight in Glasgow for years. That's despite clear, repeated warnings that children were at risk. An independent review published this morning concluded some of the decisions that child protection authorities made were seriously flawed, and that the gang, which consisted of both men and women, was able to carry on abusing victims because people in social services failed to join the dots. As you may well expect, the following report from Conor Gillis does contain references to child abuse. You may find it distressing.
21: This is a place where evil operated, where children were tortured, traded and raped for years. And now a major report suggests decisions meant to stop a prolific paedophile gang failed. Oh! This wasn't hidden crime.
11: Oh, going.
21: Warnings were seen, records written, organised child rape nights in this filthy, drug-soaked den known as the Beastie

0: 2007, and those causing harm were believed, even when evidence showed they were lying.
1: This is, without doubt, the most damning document I've ever read. But the moment that stays with you isn't a statistic or a recommendation. It's a child doing absolutely everything possible to try and get help. The review records that she banged on the windows, shouting at a professional not to leave as they drove away. And that wasn't treated as a warning. It was written down as challenging behaviour. And read back now, it's chilling. It feels almost impossible to understand how that changed next to nothing.
0: While decisions stalled, the signs of distress continued. Authorities looking at individual moments, not the mounting pattern. Even those who dealt with the kids and raised the alarm were ignored.
2: One of their hair was a bit messy with head lice. I'm seeing it from her point of view now that she has left them on her head to try and keep these beasts away from her. The head lice were protecting her from them.
0: All now in prison, the review saying it's difficult to comprehend how their actions went unnoticed, despite, on some occasions, multiple daily visits by professionals.
3: It appeared from the outside to be extraordinary that there was apparently contact between the children and the agencies who were there to protect the children, and yet we were witnessing these levels of deprivation.
0: Themes explored during this two-year-long review.
4: It's quite fair to say that in terms of getting it right for every child, that the system designed to protect these children did fail them. I've been a qualified social worker for over 50 years. I've dealt with a number of cases, and by far this is the most shocking.
0: The question now is whether the system is capable of recognising the warning signs and acting on them before history repeats itself. Because among the documents, in this case, one child wrote just three words at school. I hate myself. Conor Gillis, Sky News in Glasgow.
5: If you've been affected by that story, do contact the Samaritans. 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The number is 116123. 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It is just coming up to 11:30. Let's just show you these images, shall we, from 10 Downing Street.
6: Arsenal champions of England, Prime Minister.
7: Yes.
6: Did you celebrate winning the league?
7: Yes, Prime Minister.
6: Best news for you all week, Prime Minister. Can you win the Champions League?
5: A smile and a rare nod from the PM there as he gets into the Prime Ministerial car. This going to take him from Downing Street just down the road to the House of Commons, where he will take to his feet and address the Commons for Prime Minister's questions. Questions to come, of course, over his time in office and position in office following the resignation of Wes Streeting, following the various moves within the party to potentially see him replaced as leader of the Labour Party and thus, of course, as Prime Minister. There are over 100 or so MPs who say they've backed the PM. There's around 90 who say he should set out a timetable to leave that post. And this, of course, is the first PMQs following the resignation of Wes Streeting as Health Minister. He will be giving his resignation speech later today. And, of course, comes hot off the heels of that announcement that the UK will alter some of the sanctions on Russian oil and gas. Questions over that surely to come too. All of that with Jane Secker, 29 minutes. In the meantime, the weather.
8: I hope we haven't forgotten anything.
9: Travel insurance, I tick that box.
8: Yeah, but remember what you forgot last year.
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5: It looks as though the bank holiday weekend will be dry, sunny and warm for most. I can't believe I'm saying it. As we draw in air from the near continent, for now remains unsettled. Temperatures, though, are picking up. This morning, there'll be further showers and outbreaks of rain for Scotland, whilst the rest of the country sees a scattering of showers. They'll be less potent than yesterday's and will become increasingly confined to the north. Brighter spells developing elsewhere. Temperatures, the mid to high teens. Quite widely, likely to reach 20 in the south. Breezy everywhere, but not a bad day.
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5: You're watching Sky News. Gareth Barlow with you. Still to come. After the break, inflation falls by more than expected. Lower gas and electricity, the key drivers. We'll also talk about efforts to potentially control food prices.

0: returning you to our top story, which is that figures out this morning show inflation eased more than expected in April. The rate of price rises fell to 2.8%. That's down from 3.3% in March. So what exactly has played a role in the falling inflation figure? Well, as mentioned, much of the reduction came from Ofgem lowering its energy price cap from the start of April by 7% or £10 a month for the average household using both electricity and gas, which was helped by the introduction of government support with bills. The price cap was also partly lowered by lower global wholesale energy prices in the run-up to the Iran war. Food prices, especially for chocolate and meat, also helped drive down inflation, as well as the price of package holidays. And smaller rises in water and sewage bills and vehicle excise duty compared to last year helped pull down inflation. However, the benefits might not last long. Inflation expected to surge in the future. That's all due to the conflict in the Middle East that's been sending fuel prices soaring and an expected increase in the energy price cap from July. Well, joining us now is Lucy Hinch, England Director at British Free Range Egg Producers Association. Good to see you, Lucy. Appreciate you sharing your time. We're interested to hear from you because there's also some reporting, and it's being distanced by the government, but some reporting that there could be conversations between the authorities and supermarkets to try and bring about a voluntary cap in the price of things like bread and milk and eggs. What do you make of that?
1: Hello. Yes, I'm a free-range producer from Rutland. I'm just on the range at the minute, so if you hear some chickens, that would be why. In terms of the price cap on particularly eggs, obviously it's not very good for us. Why should us farmers be subsidising consumers on the price of like a supermarket basket? It's not right.
0: Half dozen of free-range eggs at the supermarket is, you know, typically around £1.80, maybe up to £2.80. What level of profitability is there in that for farmers?
1: So with our eggs, we work on a cost of production plus model. So we get we work on what the cost of production is, then we get a small margin above that, which we take home. The family farm, so we're able to grow the business and keep improving the farm back home.
0: There is a sense when you speak to farmers, and I used to kind of live in a farming community, but there's a sense when you speak to farmers, they often feel as though when food prices are being discussed, they are the ones that then get squeezed by the system. Is that a fair reflection?
1: Yeah, that's always, it is always the case, because we're the ones at the bottom, so we get the bit that's left at the bottom, the price that's left at the bottom, that's what we always end up with. Everybody else takes their share above us so they can make profit, and we're just left with whatever the tiny bit is at the bottom.
0: It's challenging though, because you must also empathise with consumers. You are also a consumer, you'll go to the supermarket too. You must empathise with consumers who look at increases in the price of food over the last several years and go, you know, what we were paying, what we're paying now are really quite different. You know, what do you say to the public when they say, heavens, you know, the weekly shop now isn't as big as it used to be. A bag from a supermarket costs more than it used to. What's your kind of response to them?
1: It's obviously understandable that people are worried that their cost of the supermarket shop is going up, but we're not making any more profit on the farm. We're just having to pass all of our extra costs on to the consumers, unfortunately. There's not really anything we can control on the farm. We're not making any more profit, so we can't keep all of the increasing costs and put it on the farm, else the farm won't be making any money. So we'll be going out of business, like you saw back when there was struggle to get eggs on the supermarket shelves. So yeah, unfortunately the cost has to be passed on to the consumer. The only way that we can control the price is an increase in government subsidy in some form, whatever the way the government thinks that they can do it, and that is passed on to the farmer so we can sell the product for a cheaper price.
0: We can hear the chickens in the background behind you. Talk to me about the cost of production. You talk about like passing on costs. What are the big costs for you and how are they changing?
1: So our biggest cost, about 70% of our cost, is feed. So that constantly changes with, it's on a global market, so it's constantly changing whether there's a war or another country's got a good production, so it's the price of the feed is constantly changing. Another big cost to us is labour, so in order to get good quality staff, you need to pay slightly more than minimum wage, and also electricity. So these sheds run off big fans, so we need quite a lot of electricity to be able to power the sheds.
0: We hear from the government that they are supporting pubs with some of the levels of taxation that they're facing. They're trying to support some restaurants, efforts also to support, and you talked there about electricity prices, but some of the big electricity consumers in the next coming months. To what degree do you feel supported, or what degree don't you feel supported by the government?
1: That's a tricky question. So it's constantly changing. The Labour government's yet to prove what route they're going to fully take and stick with in terms of farmer support. It's yet to be shown whether the government's fully supporting farmers. But hopefully they'll see this and see that consumers are struggling, wanting cheaper prices in the supermarket, so then they'll hopefully offer some more support to farmers to be able to offer the price to the consumer slightly cheaper. But that's the only way that we're going to be able to cap the price of the supermarket basket.
0: Considering the pressures you've talked about, considering also the variability in support that you've just talked about there, are you seeing people selling up and leaving the industry? Are you seeing farms close?
1: There's always farmers closing. Like in our village, there used to be 3 farmers this year. 2 of those have sold up now. It's just us left in the village. So it's constantly happening. So, it's always farmers.
0: Joining us live from Rutland. Really appreciate you joining us. Appreciate it's a busy time of life. So thank you so much for making time for us on Sky.
1: Thank you.
0: It is 11:41. I want to talk to you now about a story involving the National Health Service. That's because some children and young people are having to wait up to 3 days in A&E to receive mental health support. That's according to new analysis. The Royal College of Nursing has called for action to help those currently being, as staff have described, unforgivably failed. Our health correspondent Ashish Joshi has spoken to 2 women whose sister died waiting for help in her local A&E.
2: If we don't do any more, then this could potentially happen to other people.
3: The system at the moment for any individual who's having a mental health crisis is really inadequate.
4: She was just such a caring person. When I reflect now, I'm like, she wanted so little in life. She just yearned to be loved and to love others.
5: Chanel had suffered a lifetime of mental health challenges, living with extreme anxiety and eating disorders that saw her sectioned. She died from a cardiac arrest that she suffered in an emergency department while waiting for a mental health bed.
4: Even in a moment where actually her physical health was the issue, you know, she had a cardiac arrest, but it was just another time that the mental health system has failed her. You know, we spent hours even just trying to reach out for some help.
5: A coroner ruled that if Chanel had received one-to-one observation as planned, she might still be alive.
4: It's no disrespect to the people working within it. It's the system that is failing both the staff members and the patients. It's a traumatic place. If someone is completely dysregulated and in a crisis, that is not an environment you should be in. It's a busy area. There's so much going on. The nurses, etc. That's not the ideal place, which is why they end up being left waiting and unnoticed.
6: Do you think if you had gone to a dedicated mental health space instead of going to a very busy ED, the outcome would have been different?
3: 100%. The staff would have had the training to understand the complexities and the varieties of mental health challenges that one could have. The system is failing, but the reality of a failed system is a loss of life for many individuals, and that's unacceptable.
5: NHS England knows it needs to do more, but the man in charge of the country's mental health system warns that services are stretched.
7: People waiting a long time, a lot of people waiting, I think is a very big challenge for us. We do have high occupancy rates. It's an endless tension. It does partly depend upon the staff that you've got available, because if you open a new ward, that takes up an awful lot of staff. And at the moment, our staff can only come from a finite pool.
5: Ashish Joshi, Sky News in East London.
0: If you've been affected by that story, do contact the Samaritans. 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Still to come, celebrations roll on as Arsenal win their first Premier League title in 22 years.
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0: Good news for Arsenal fans who have been crowned Premier League champions for the first time in 22 years. We're going to bring you some footage now, and there is some flashing images coming up. The players watched on at their training ground and, well, they celebrated hard when the final whistle blew during the Man City game against Bournemouth. City needed to beat Bournemouth to keep their title hopes alive and push it all to the final game of the season. But the Gunners became champions of England after that 1-1 draw between City and Bournemouth. And look there at the celebrations at the training camp. Well, for the fans, it was celebrations across North London. The dream of securing a Premier League title, no longer a dream. It was finally true. Our sports correspondent Rob Harris in the thick of the action, bringing us news of the win from the streets of London when he encountered a group of very excited fans.
16: It's very noisy. So many thousands of Arsenal fans immediately spilled out into the street. They're waiting for the result from Bournemouth. Would City win to keep the title race alive going to the final day? No, they couldn't. So Arsenal, champions the first time in 22 years. And it's why fans are still absolutely wanting to do it. This is what it means. This is what the wait means to them. The fact they've had to endure so many years of anguish, waiting to be crowned champions again. And we'll go and talk to some of them in a second. Somehow through all this, they just want to sing their champions. What does it feel like for you after all the years Arsenal missing out to be Premier League champions?
17: Last time Arsenal won, I wasn't even fertilised. Yeah! I'm 21 years of age.
18: Listen.
17: The greatest day of my life. I've been sporting cups as nappies. Nappies!
18: 22 years we've been waiting for this. Look at the streets of London. No club can do it like this. No club! Come on!
16: They're enjoying this. They've waited so long. And you won't have the final day agony. No need to take it. Which players for you have delivered this glory? Who are you most proud of?
19: It's Declan Rice.
18: Listen. All of the boys done us well. But there's only one man that I've got. I just want to give a shout out to Super Mick Arteta. He knew what he wanted to do. From the beginning. And one player. Listen. Listen, boys.
19: Exactly what we
18: did. Boys. There was conquerors. And there's Mick Arteta. He knows what he wanted to do.
0: Rob Harris and the fans there. Well, earlier we spoke to former Arsenal legend Sol Campbell to discuss that win.
20: Amazing. Unbelievable. It's a great feeling to see all the fans around the world, especially around the Emirates. And you, big goon of yourself, you must be, you know, grinning from ear to ear.
21: Yeah, well, the normal Ofcom imposed impartiality has slightly gone off the rails this morning for a news broadcaster. Sol, talk me through it. Look, you obviously, last time we lifted the trophy, were there 22 years ago. I guess two parts of my question on this. Did you think it would take this long for the Arsenal to lift the trophy again? And what's changed? What's changed with this team that has allowed it to happen?
20: No, I thought it would be, you know, coming a little bit, you know, sooner, Premiership wise. But you add in, you know, Liverpool, Manchester City, a little bit of change in management as well. Obviously, Arsenal left, and that left a big hole. When it came to kind of that continuity and that. And then the money a little bit tightened as well for whatever reason. No, I didn't think it was going to take this long. And you can see how the players now, you know, jumping up and down and just relaxing and enjoying an outpouring of joy. It's just an incredible feeling. We've waited a long time for this. And you can see everyone is just there. And you can see it. They've done really well, these guys, this year. And I think, you know, the strong squad has taken them over the line for sure. In every department, every position, they're solid. And they, you know, and these guys are hungry. And that's the club's hungry for success as well. So, yeah, that's the difference. The squad made a difference this year.
21: I always think back, Sol, to, you know, the Invincibles, and there was great players, brilliant creative players, but there was this backbone as well. You at the back, Patrick Vieira, Thierry Henry, that when the times were tough, you know, you rolled up your sleeves and you brought the rest of the team with you and you know, won in an ugly fashion, if necessary, certain games. Have we seen that again this season?
20: Yeah, I think you find the balance. There's a little bit of like a needle there now and skill and craft. And resilience, and that's what the right mix now. You need to be able to play football. You need to kind of stick it out. You need, and also, you know, you need a little bit of luck as well. You know, I think hard work brings that luck. It doesn't come, you know, naturally. You got to kind of earn that luck as well. But I think for me, the squad got them through this season for sure. The quality of depth.
21: Have you been in touch with any of the players overnight? I mean, I guess they've been probably celebrating, but talk us through the emotion you feel in a moment of glory like this as a player, when you've put it all on the line for a long, hard season and you finally get there. What does it feel like as a player, more than just a fan?
20: The feeling is just incredible. It's just, you can't describe. You just, everything, the emotions and adrenaline and everything is just rushing through your body because you've worked so damn hard. And the ups and downs in any season, you know, the setbacks and the pushing forward and the injuries and the great goals, the last minute goals or the last minute goals that defeat you and things like that, all mixture of emotion, and it comes out and you win it and you just can't describe it. And then, for me, the fans as well, the connection of the fans as well. You're even more connected with the fans with this kind of motion. Everyone's in there together. It's just, and because it was such a long time ago. I mean, this is, you know, a lot of people can't remember last time Arsenal won the league, and now they can. They can actually believe it, and it's actually here now.
21: We're now able to look ahead to the Champions League final as well. Look, you've won massive, massive finals yourself, multiple FA Cup finals, League Cup as well for Spurs. I mean, Champions League obviously has eluded Arsenal throughout. What's your advice to the players going into as high pressure a moment as they'll ever have?
20: I think for me, it's like they've done incredibly well to get here. The record is incredible. I think they should bring that to the pitch as well. Yeah, PSG are going to be a formidable side. They are incredible going forward. The steely at the back, and they've shown that against Bayern Munich away at their place. So, but you have to believe, you know, the record that they've gone through in the Champions League is great. And they're top players. And they will have a little bit of rest. I don't think Arteta will probably rest a couple of players before the Palace game. So they're a bit more energy and a bit more up for it when it comes to the final. So I think they've got to believe in themselves. They've got to know that they're a solid team and, you know, work hard. And the luck that we didn't have back then against Barcelona, okay, I scored a beautiful goal, but we just couldn't convert that last chance to seal the deal, to, you know, put Barcelona to bed. And then obviously they came back and we lost 2-1, but we had the chances. And that's the thing. When you get the chances, you know, you've got to take those chances and knock that goal in and kind of really, you know, push away if it's a tight game. That might be one goal, maybe two goals into it, but you need those goals to fall on your side.
0: Let's just take a look now at the weather.
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0: Bank holiday weekend, dry, sunny and warm for most as we draw in air from the near continent. For now, it remains unsettled. Temperatures are picking up this morning. Further showers and outbreaks of rain for Scotland. The rest of the country is seeing a scattering of showers, far less potent than yesterday's. Increasingly confined to the north, with brighter spells developing elsewhere. Temperatures reaching the mid to high teens quite widely, expected to reach 20 Celsius in the south. Breezy throughout, further rain spreading across Ireland from the southwest this evening, while shower outbreaks over Scotland will clear northward. Much of the country, a dry end to the day.
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0: You're watching Sky News. Coming up at the top of the next hour, we're going to be all eyes on the Commons because inflation figures have been released and there'll be questions about that and the economy for the Prime Minister, Sir Keir Starmer. April for inflation down to 2.8%.

0: Hello, it's 12 o'clock. In just a moment, we will take you live to the Commons for Prime Minister's questions. It started already. Let's take it.
1: Lance Bombardier, Keira Sullivan, who lost her life in a tragic incident on Friday. She was an exceptional soldier and will be deeply missed. Mr. Speaker, it would be remiss of me not to comment on one of Manchester's great heroes, moving on after almost a decade. So let me congratulate Pep Guardiola on all his success at Manchester City. And Mr. Speaker, if I could declare an interest, I'd also like to say congratulations to Arsenal Football Club on becoming the Premier League champions. Mr. Speaker, this morning I had meetings with ministerial colleagues and others. In addition to my duties in this House, I shall have further such meetings later today.
2: Thank you, Mr. Speaker, and may I share the condolences expressed by the Prime Minister. From the Russian invasion of Ukraine to the Iran war, people have struggled with the cost of living. In my constituency of Bathgate and Linlithgow, in the heart of Scotland, road travel and logistics are key to everyday life and local industry, with the Road Haulage Association headquartered in Bathgate. What reassurance can the Prime Minister offer my constituents that this government will tackle household bills and business cost pressures?
1: Well, families across the United Kingdom are facing impacts of a war that we did not choose. So it's welcome news today that inflation is falling. Yeah. Mr. Speaker, there is more that we can do. And I can announce today that we're giving our hauliers a 12-month road tax holiday, helping to keep prices down. And we're backing drivers by extending the freeze in fuel duty for the rest of the year. This is possible because of the decisions taken by the Chancellor, making us the fastest growing economy in the G7, and she will set out further action tomorrow. Mr. Speaker, this is not our war, but while the parties opposite wanted to jump into it, Labour will always protect working people.
3: Yeah. Leader of the Opposition, Kemi Bain. Yeah.
4: Thank you, Mr. Speaker. And I'd like to associate myself with the words of the Prime Minister regarding the tragic death of Lance Bombardier Keira Sullivan. We send our condolences to her family for this terrible loss. I welcome some of what the Prime Minister has said on fuel duty. Yes, it's still a freeze, but we asked him about this on the 11th of March and the 25th of March, and he said he wasn't going to do it. So thank you for the U-turn. Thank you for the U-turn. Labour MPs are shaking their heads. It would make more sense if they just did what we were doing, because they'd get there in the end anyway. But, Mr. Speaker, yesterday, Labour MPs voted to ban new British oil and gas licences. Why?
1: Well, Mr. Speaker, in relation to fuel duty, under the plans that we inherited, fuel duty was due to go up by 5% in April. We stopped that, and they voted against it. We're now extending the freeze because of events in the Middle East. And I know the Leader of the Opposition likes to claim responsibility for things that have got literally nothing to do with her. In her mind, she won Eurovision on Saturday and scored the winning goal in the FA Cup final. But she's never takes any responsibility for what they did for 14 long years. Mr. Speaker, in relation to oil and gas is coming out of the North Sea 24/7. It will play an important role for many years to come. We're supporting existing oil and gas fields throughout their lifespan. We made changes, actually, in November to allow neighbouring fields to be exploited. But families across the UK are fed up with their bills going up and down because of global contracts. The only way to take control is through renewables. Mr. Speaker, we've now consented renewables to power 23 million households. The Leader of the Opposition wants to stick with the old Tory energy policy, which is leaving households exposed to higher bills year after year.
4: Mr. Speaker, what's causing problems for British consumers is the high energy prices, which are caused by his policies. I asked him why they voted for this. He had no answer. So let me make clear what is going on. We are losing 1,000 jobs a month in oil and gas. I asked him about new licences, not about existing drilling. And then, late last night, Mr. Speaker, the government snuck out an announcement that it was removing sanctions on Russian oil. So can the Prime Minister explain why oil from Russia is acceptable, but oil from Aberdeen is not?
1: Well, Mr. Speaker, let me address the sanctions head on. Because we have been united across this House on these issues since the beginning of the conflict. What we announced yesterday was a strong new package of new sanctions, going well beyond existing sanctions. So it's a new package. This includes new bans on maritime services on LNG and new bans on refined oil products from Russia. We also issued two targeted short-term licences to phase the new sanctions in and to protect UK consumers. Mr. Speaker, that is standard practice. This government has phased in sanctions in this way before, and the last government used exactly the same technique when they introduced sanctions. And when they did so, Mr. Speaker, we supported them because we could see the sanctions were the right thing to do to bear down on Russia. So these are new sanctions being phased in. This is not a question of lifting existing sanctions in any way whatsoever. And we will continue to work with our allies on further sanction packages.
4: This very weak set of cheers from the MPs who are trying to get rid of him, can I just say. Mr. Speaker, he doesn't know what he is talking about. This level of processology is not going to get him out of these difficult answers, okay? Let me tell him what is going on. Labour are giving money to Russia. Reform are taking money from Russia. There's only one party that is standing up to Russia, and that is the Conservative Party. I cannot believe that he is actually saying that he's doing something good on the war in Ukraine. What's he talking about? This morning, Ukraine's sanction chief disagrees with what the Prime Minister's approach is. That's what Ukraine is saying. In March, when the United States eased sanctions on Russia, the Prime Minister said all partners should maintain pressure on Russia and its war chest. The Prime Minister said our sanctions remain, and there is no question about that. What's changed?
1: I really think on an issue of this importance, which is about further sanctions on Russia in relation to Ukraine, it is really important that the position is not misrepresented.
5: Exactly.
1: This is a new package of sanctions. None of the existing sanctions are being lifted in any way. So this is not less pressure on Russia, it is more pressure on Russia. More pressure than there was the day before yesterday, more pressure than there was under the last government. What is happening is that those sanctions are being phased in a way which was used by the last government when they introduced new sanctions. We bothered to do the processology and work out what we were doing and supported it because we could see that it put more pressure on Russia. Similar methods are used by other countries. They are done because of the impact on the market and to protect UK consumers. These are new sanctions putting more pressure on Russia. And I think if she'd done her homework, she'd actually support us on this.
4: Mr. Speaker, being patronising is not a substitute for understanding policy. Before. This is the same tone he used during the Mandelson scandal, and they were all cheering, and then it turned out that he was wrong, wrong, wrong. He says that other countries are doing this. The EU is not doing this. Let me make it clear. I know it hurts him to hear it. He is now choosing to buy dirty Russian oil. That money will be used to fund the killing of Ukrainian soldiers. Isn't he ashamed?
1: I really think that to misunderstand and misrepresent what is happening, this is a very serious issue where we're working with others. These are new bans. They're new sanctions. They're new bans on maritime services on LNG as of yesterday. They're new bans on refined oil products from Russia as of yesterday. They are being phased in the same way that previous sanctions regimes have been phased in, exactly in the way the last government did, and we have done. Other countries do exactly the same. The EU has its own way of doing it. Australia and Canada have their own way of doing it. And to play party politics on Ukraine, where we have stood firm, and the only people that benefit when we play party politics in here on Russia and Ukraine is Putin.
4: Mr. Speaker, that pompous tone does not cover for the fact that he has got his policy all wrong. I have asked him about oil and gas again and again and again. The last time he told me that it was the Energy Secretary's job and it had nothing to do with him. That's what's destroying this country. It's not playing politics. It's speaking up for the people who are out there. The fact is, more people are buying Russian oil because British oil isn't being drilled. He's sanctioning British oil, but not Russian oil. And he should be ashamed, Mr. Speaker. He should be ashamed. I cannot believe that this Prime Minister, even when he has nothing to lose, continues to defend banning new British oil and gas licences. In April, Britain saw the single biggest drop in employment ever since the pandemic. That's under them. 210,000 people have lost their jobs in the last year. What he is doing is going to cost thousands more people their jobs, especially in cities like Aberdeen, which rely on oil and gas. So can he tell us, why is he doing everything to save his job and doing nothing to save other people's jobs?
1: Mr. Speaker, there is drilling in the North Sea, and on her, she said there's no. She said there's no drilling in the North Sea. She said, "Going to have to refer herself to the Privileges Committee, Mr. Speaker." There is drilling. It's 24/7, and oil and gas are coming out, and that will be important for many, many years to come. We are supporting those existing oil and gas fields throughout their lifespan. We made changes in November to allow neighbouring fields to be exploited, but it is because we are on the international market that our prices of businesses and households go up every time there's an international conflict. We saw it with Ukraine, or we saw it with Iran, and people are fed up with a government, the last government, that didn't take control of their bills. We're taking control of their bills. The way to do that is through renewables, and that's what we're doing.
4: Mr. Speaker, it gets worse and worse. He doesn't understand the policy. I am asking him about new oil and gas licences, new oil and gas licences, which they voted against yesterday. If they had approved those licences for Jackdaw and Rosebank like we did, we would have that oil in this country now. We would. And just listen to him, and I wonder if he is okay. He is so deep in the bunker, Mr. Speaker. He's importing sanctioned Russian oil. He's nationalising steel. He's imposing price controls in the supermarket. It's like the Soviets won. This country needs a government that has got its act together, Mr. Speaker. Instead, what we have is a Prime Minister hanging by a thread, fake support from his backbenchers, too scared to take difficult decisions, losing his moral compass by backsliding on Ukraine. Yes, he is. Mr. Speaker, look, the shakes of their head are so feeble. They're so, so feeble. He has got... It's absolutely laughable, Mr. Speaker. It's absolutely laughable. Yesterday, we saw them huddled in the corridors talking about Andy Burnham and West Streeting. The fact is, he's got a cabinet fighting to replace him. And the worst part is, they aren't getting rid of him over his terrible agenda. No, they actually like it. They just want a better salesman. So isn't it the case, Mr. Speaker, that it doesn't matter who replaces him? The real problem is the Labour Party.
1: Mr. Speaker,
3: I think not, Prime Minister.
1: Mr. Speaker, look, a lot's been happening in recent days, so she may have overlooked the fact that last week the ONS announced we've got the fastest growing economy in the G7. Last week, we had the biggest fall in NHS waiting lists for 17 years. Today, inflation's come down more than expected. And, Mr. Speaker, if you'd offered me that and Arsenal becoming Premier League champions, I'd take it every day of the week.
2: Thank you, Mr. Speaker. This year marks the 20th anniversary of the Royal Regiment of Scotland. 20 years of duty, courage, and for 23 of its soldiers, the ultimate sacrifice in service to our country. Across Scotland, more than 20 councils have already recognised their service by granting the regiment the freedom of their area. Reflecting Scotland's long and proud tradition of respecting our armed forces. Earlier this month, however, Glasgow SNP and Green councillors rejected Labour's motion to grant the Royal Regiment freedom of the city. It is a shameful snub to our servicemen and women, and a decision that has left many Glaswegians feeling ashamed and embarrassed. Does the Prime Minister agree that this is an insult to those who serve, and will he join me in urging Glasgow City Council to reconsider?
1: Well, can I join my honourable friend in paying tribute to the bravery and sacrifice of the Royal Regiment of Scotland? I've had the privilege of meeting Scots serving in our armed forces across the world. They deserve our deepest gratitude. I cannot understand how the SNP and Greens have arrived at this decision, particularly when Glaswegians have contributed so much to the Royal Regiment. It's not too late to do the right thing, and I'd urge them to reconsider.
3: Leader of the Liberal Democrats, Sir Ed Davey.
5: Thank you, Mr. Speaker. Can I join the Prime Minister in sending our condolences to the family of Lance Bombardier Keira Sullivan, that tragic accident, and to all her colleagues. And I hope the Prime Minister will also join me in sending condolences to the family of Scott Hastings, the former Scottish and Lions rugby player who sadly passed away at the weekend. Mr. Speaker, in 2025, Donald Trump and Elon Musk abolished America's international aid programme. At the same time, the government made huge cuts in the UK's own programme. We now see a dangerous outbreak of Ebola in Central Africa, and many people fear it's going to spread and get much worse. Yet there are rumours across Whitehall that the Prime Minister is planning further cuts to Britain's international aid programme this year. Will he today rule that out entirely?
1: Mr. Speaker, he raised a very important issue in relation to Ebola and Africa, and obviously we're working at pace and with others in relation to that issue. We did take a decision in relation to aid in order to fund defence spending, because we needed to increase defence spending. But we are committed to our overseas aid, and we mitigated that with some of the measures that we've put in place.
5: Mr. Speaker, I'm not sure if the Prime Minister completely ruled out further cuts to the international aid programme. And with defence chiefs this week writing to the Times saying cutting aid for defence is a mistake, I hope he and his ministers will rule that out today. And if he doesn't, I hope Labour Party members will ask all the Labour leadership candidates their position on the future of Britain's aid programme. Mr. Speaker, in the past few days, two of those Labour leadership candidates, the Right Honourable Gentleman, the Member for Ilford North, and the Mayor of Manchester, have ruled out any support for Britain joining the UK customs union with the EU, despite the fact that it would boost growth and help us cut the cost of living. Is the Prime Minister relieved that he has finally something that he can agree with his colleagues on?
1: Mr. Speaker, in the last 2 years, I've been negotiating serious trade deals which are vital for our most important sectors of the economy. They're trade deals with the EU, but also with India, North Korea, and the United States. And I remind him of the value of those deals. Before the deal with the United States, I went to JLR in Solihull and I talked to the workforce there. They were worried sick about their jobs and the jobs of their communities. When we agreed terms, I went back to JLR because of the deal we got with the EU, because their jobs, thousands of jobs, were safeguarded. His approach would throw all that away. He would have to go and see those workforces and tell them their jobs are gone. I'm not going to do that.
3: What happened?
6: Mr. Speaker, I welcome the steps taken to clean up British politics via the landmark elections bill. But we must go further. If I had a £5 million gift from a billionaire living halfway across the world and not come clean about what that money was for, my constituents would be furious. And if the same billionaire had then bankrolled my party to the tune of £12 million, my constituents would be knocking on my door and calling for me to resign. Does the Prime Minister agree that the election show must ensure that no British politician is ever for sale to the highest bidder?
1: I thank my honourable friend who makes a powerful case. We have already committed to a moratorium on crypto donations to political parties, and the King's Speech introduces tougher rules to protect our democracy. But the £5 million question is, why did the Reform leader keep this donation secret? I see he's not here to answer. And what did the billionaire lining his pockets ask for in return? Those questions need to be answered. That's why he's not here.
3: Dave Dugan. Thank you, Mr. Speaker, for calling me for my first PMQ since becoming SNP Westminster leader following the SNP's stunning victory in Scotland. Can I say about how much I'm enjoying the sense of challenge and opportunity that a new job can provide, a sense of renewal I'm certain the Prime Minister will be enjoying in the weeks ahead. But we saw this week, Mr. Speaker, the latest chapter of Labour infighting, where Andy Burnham Brexit wants the UK to stay out of the EU, but Peter Mandelson's pal, the former health minister, wants us to go back into the EU. Can the Prime Minister advise us which of his potential successors does he agree with?
1: Well, can I congratulate him on his new post and thank him for the calm, reasonable approach that I've come to expect. My position is very clear. We have already negotiated a closer relationship with the EU. We did that last year. We have another negotiation and agreement this year at a summit where we'll get even closer and take a big step forward in relation to our relationship with the EU, which is in our national interest.
3: Chris Vince from Hollow.
7: Thank you. Thank you, Mr. Speaker. When the Prime Minister will be pleased to know, I'm going to ask him a question about his favourite topic, which is football. There are people in this House that seek to blame the Prime Minister for everything, but I thought it was a bit rich when one national newspaper blamed the Prime Minister for Harlow Town going into administration because he once went to visit them. But as I know, Harlow Town is very much the Prime Minister's second team. He will please to be know they are now out of administration, looking forward to a strong future. Can I ask the Prime Minister what his government will do to support really important community assets like our football teams, like Harlow Town and Royden, who also won their league this season?
1: Well, I've got very fond memories of visiting Harlow Town with my honourable friend. But the point he makes is a really important one, because football clubs bring our communities together. They're part of our social fabric, and in some places, they're one of the last places left where members of the community can come together. And that's why my government fought so hard to create the independent football regulator to protect our national game. And we should remind everyone and every football fan across the country, from Harlow to Wigan Athletic, it was Labour on the side of football fans, and the Tories and the Reforms opposed us every step of the way.
8: Thank you, Mr. Speaker. This month's local election saw the biggest ever gap between votes and seats in England. Over five parties won more than 15% of the vote, or estimated to have done so. The public have increasingly clear that the public have had enough of Westminster business as usual. So does the Prime Minister still have full confidence in the first-past-the-post system to deliver strong and stable government?
1: Yes, I do.
9: Thank you, Mr. Speaker. Trump's war in Iran means the world will have to contend with a spike in inflation throughout this year. Many of my Cannock Chase constituents struggle to afford their weekly shop, whilst our farmers struggle to make a living producing what goes on the shelves. Labour governments should always be on the side of working people, whether they are in the supermarket or on the farm. If we aren't, we will not be forgiven. Will the Prime Minister follow the example of our European neighbours, including Ireland, and bring in a package of support for our farmers to help them stay afloat and protect our constituents from the worst of Trumpflation?
1: Mr. Speaker, before I answer that, I've just been handed a note saying that I inadvertently said we did a trade deal with North Korea rather than South Korea. That would be breaking news. And not very good. So, before I'm referred to the Privilege Committee, can I correct the record, Mr. Speaker, in that regard? It was a slip of the tongue, but a pretty unfortunate one. In relation to the question, families and farmers are rightly frustrated about being impacted by a war that the UK didn't start. We're protecting working people is our priority. And today, Mr. Speaker, we're cutting red diesel costs for farmers by a third, delivering the lowest rate for 20 years. That's alongside a record £11.8 billion on farming budget and a new national programme to redistribute surplus food. We'll make sure no one in this country goes hungry. And I can confirm the Chancellor will make further announcements tomorrow.
3: Emma Spencer.
10: Thank you, Mr. Speaker. Well, in Gorton and Denton, we have to pay full price for a pint. But here, for some reason, it's cheaper, and some MPs drink before voting. And that really shocked me when I came to Parliament, because it is our workplace. Now, does the Prime Minister agree with his own MPs who've defended their right to drink cheap alcohol at work? Or does he agree with me that MPs shouldn't be drinking on the job, given that we vote on huge things like the climate crisis, disabled people's rights, housing, child poverty?
1: Can I firstly welcome her to our place, because I think this is her first PMQ. Look, there are going to be different views on whether people should be able to enjoy a drink here or not. But I think we can agree that the majority of people in this country want an economy that works for them, public services that are there when they need them, and every child going as far as their talent or ability will take them. But the only way to deliver that is through a Labour government, as we are doing. And I know the Greens think that their leader walks on water. It turns out that he just lives on water and doesn't pay his council tax.
3: Laura Kirksmith!
11: On a more serious note, sometimes we all have those meetings with constituents that really stick with us. For me, it was the lady who came to my surgery and told me about the character AI chatbot that had groomed her 12-year-old son. The chatbot turned him against his school, against his parents, made sexual advances, and even suggested that the bot and the boy might meet in the afterlife. Since this happened last year,

0: concerning. I thank her for raising it. It underlines why we must and we will act. We have already acted by shutting legal loopholes, so AI chatbots must abide by the Online Safety Act. But we have obviously got to look at what further measures we can take, including age-related bans, restricting children's use of chatbots, and stronger parental controls. And I'm meeting parents, teenagers, and civil society later on this afternoon to discuss further stronger protections for children. We'll make sure that she is updated on those steps.
1: Alison Griffiths.
2: Thank you, Mr. Speaker. At 19, I was in a coma after contracting bacterial meningitis. I lost 70% of my hearing and needed open-heart surgery. The MenB vaccine has saved lives since its introduction in 2015 for infants, but there remains a gap for high-risk adolescents whom the JCVI has not vaccinated. Following the devastating outbreaks within this cohort in Reading, Canterbury and Weymouth, the JCVI is finally reviewing the evidence base. So can the Prime Minister tell the House what are the government's next steps? When will they happen? And will he make tackling meningitis a priority for his new Secretary of State and arrange a meeting for Meningitis Now and me?
3: Yeah.
0: Yes, I will do both of those things. And can I thank her for raising her own experience here to highlight the issue. And I think the thoughts of the whole House will be with families and friends of the young person who died. Can I thank all the public health specialists working in Reading to make sure those affected are receiving appropriate treatment? And her question reminds us that vaccines do save lives, and we must do everything we can in relation to that.
1: Debbie.
4: Thank you, Mr. Speaker. Mr. Speaker, littering and fly tipping is a blight on our communities.
5: Yes.
4: This isn't just an issue for Lewisham, it's an issue for towns and cities across our countries and indeed rural areas. Nobody wants to see a dirty mattress or cans or bottles up against roads or gates. It's awful.
5: Yeah.
4: And I welcome the government's strategy and plans to give councils more powers to manage fly tipping, but I absolutely believe more needs to be done. And does the Prime Minister agree with me? It's absolutely time to have a national conversation about how we manage and deal with littering.
0: Well, can I thank her for raising this, because the government is cracking down on disgraceful waste criminals. Yep. Mr. Speaker, that includes tougher penalties for fly tippers, including service in clean-up squads and potentially losing their driving licence, more powers and funding for the Environment Agency, and stronger checks across the industry to tackle fly tipping at its source.
1: Gunbiller.
6: Thank you, Mr. Speaker. The Gallows Brook in my constituency has the highest concentration of forever chemicals in the country. The BBC reports today that the concentrations are 47,000 times higher than the environmental quality standard, yet the Environment Agency has no plan for regular monitoring. A stream flows through the garden of my resident, Lee. She has suffered from ill health for 8 years. She took chickens, they have died. She had a dog, it developed a tumour and died. She's concerned that she may be poisoning her neighbours when she gives them vegetables. Will the Prime Minister agree for the Environment and Health Secretaries to meet with me and my constituents to explore what more can be done?
0: Yes, I will, and I thank him for raising that, and I'll make sure that the detail is looked at and that appropriate steps are taken. Can I also take this opportunity through him to mark the tragic anniversary of the devastating fire in his constituency. And I know the thoughts of the whole House remain with the families and colleagues of Martin, of Jenny and of Dave. And I know he's done a lot to support them.
7: Mr. Speaker, a stroke happens every 5 minutes. That's 6 lives changed in the time that we have been sat in this chamber. 2 years ago, when I was sat in this chamber, my husband suffered a stroke. We know that when it comes to the right care and treatment, every single second counts. We know firsthand why the work of the Stroke Association is so important, everyone ensuring that everyone knows the signs and symptoms, because when a stroke strikes, acting fast matters. Would the Prime Minister join me in marking Stroke Awareness Month and update the House on what he's doing to ensure every stroke survivor gets the care they need to support, to recover and to thrive?
0: My honourable friend raises an important issue, and government is investing in our NHS to make sure that every second counts. Can I know her husband, and I know the impact that this had

0: on him and on her and their wider family. And can I thank her for raising such a personal issue in this chamber to highlight this point. Because of the choices we've made, ambulance response times are at their fastest for 5 years. And we're investing £10 billion to innovate technology and transformation, with the NHS already using AI to cut treatment time for stroke patients by an hour and tripling full recovery rates.
1: Mr. Macdonald.
2: Thank you, Mr. Speaker. Yeah. For clarity, does the Prime Minister agree with Andy Burnham when he says we should rejoin the European Union? Or does he agree with Andy Burnham when he says we shouldn't rejoin the European Union?
3: I agree with what we said in our manifesto, which we are implementing. We are closer to the EU by the agreement we reached last year. We'll be closer again by the agreement we reached this year. We're building on the botched Brexit deal that they did, which did such damage to our country.
4: Mr. Speaker, my community in Crewe and Nantwich has been left in deep shock and concern following allegations of serious sexual offences, forced marriage and modern slavery against members of the Ahmadi religion of peace and light. Will the Prime Minister join me in thanking Cheshire Constabulary, Cheshire East Council and wider agencies for their response to these concerning events? And will he commit to ensuring that we receive the necessary resources to deliver justice where crimes have been committed and to reassure the wider community that this government is on their side?
0: Well, thank my honourable friend. And I'm grateful to all the agencies involved in enforcement action, including Cheshire Police. It is vital that local public services get the funding that they need, and that's why we've increased Cheshire's police budget by over £15 million. Mr. Speaker, and we've recruited 3,000 more neighbourhood police officers while bringing forward wide-ranging reforms to ensure that everyone has access to swift and equal justice.
1: Sarah Olney.
5: Thank you, Mr. Speaker. I'm sure the Prime Minister will join me in congratulating the 54 Liberal Democrats who won all 54 seats on Richmond-upon-Thames Council in the case of local elections. But would he also agree with me that first-past-the-post system that produced this result doesn't give our communities the representation that they voted for, and that this failure to respond to voters' preferences is fuelling disengagement with our democracy? Will the Prime Minister declare his support for changing electoral systems in the UK to ensure that every vote matters?
0: Well, I'm really sorry. The answer's no, and I can't bring myself to congratulate the councillors, so I apologise.
1: John Turner.
6: Thank you, Mr. Speaker. From 1997, the Prime Minister campaigned to scrap single-judge trials in Northern Ireland. Yet when I opposed his government's plan to bring in single-judge trials in England and Wales, I received hostile briefings and smears about my mental health from the lads in Number 10 Downing Street. The Chief Whip's shaking his head, but he knows about it, Mr. Speaker. The Prime Minister knows that my nephew Matty took his own life as a result of work-related stress as a young criminal lawyer. So during Mental Health Awareness Week, while ministers spoke with compassion about health and well-being, did the Prime Minister reflect on those hostile, discriminatory briefings which he knew about and he allowed to happen?
0: Well, can I thank him? And he has told me previously about Matty and the impact that that had on him. I totally understand that, and I want to be absolutely clear that nobody should be smeared in relation to mental health. Nobody on any issue, whatever they may argue on any other issue. Nobody, and I will do everything I can to make sure that that is the position.
1: Kit Malthouse.
7: Thank you, Mr. Speaker. In 5 weeks' time, the government will be introducing penal tariffs on steel imports into the UK, and at the same time massively reducing tariff-free quotas. This will cause enormous damage to the UK manufacturing base in the absence of adequate steel making capacity in the UK. More than that, the way the tariffs are drawn mean that for my constituent company, Stannah Stairlifts, a world-beating company based in Andover, for them to import steel into the UK and manufacture their product will face tariffs. But for a competitor, import finished product made from the self-same steel will not attract tariffs. Yeah. This cannot be a situation that can be allowed to persist. So can I ask the Prime Minister, please, to arrange for his Secretary of State to focus on this issue and get it sorted out.
0: Can I thank him for raising this really important issue, and can I give him assurance it's not just the Secretary of State, I am also absolutely focused on this, because we're all very well aware of the consequences that would otherwise follow. So I'm personally vested in this, and the entire Cabinet is, because it is a very important issue, as he rightly points out.
1: That completes Prime Minister's questions. Let the front bench change over.
8: Well, that does complete Prime Minister's questions. Let's bring in our political editor, Beth Rigby, who's with me here in the studio. And Beth, perhaps no surprise, Ken Badenoch went on oil. She's calling it a betrayal for the people of Ukraine. The Prime Minister's coming at it from a totally different angle.
9: Yeah, that was a bit confusing in the Commons today, because what happened last night was the government quietly put something out last night, which was basically issuing a licence which comes into force today, allowing the import of oil, allowing diesel and jet fuel from crude oil that originates in Russia but is refined in other countries to be imported into the UK. And it looks like the government are watering down.
8: OK, and we're getting an urgent question on this from Andrew Bowie, so let's listen in.
10: Business and Trade to make a statement regarding the government's decision to issue general trade licences for sanction-processed oil products prohibited under the Russia Sanctions EU Exit Regulations 2019.
1: Minister.
11: Mr. Speaker, Putin must never be allowed victory in Ukraine. And we will do everything we can as a government and as a country to debilitate and degrade the Russian war machine. That is precisely what our sanctions regime is designed to do. We sanctioned more than 3,300 individuals and organisations and hundreds of Shadow Fleet tankers. It's as tough a sanctions regime as any in the world, and we are proud of it. I want to make it absolutely clear that our sanctions regime today is tougher than it was yesterday or last week. In fact, thanks to the Russia Sanctions EU Exit Amendment Regulations 2026 statutory instrument, we will, for the first time from today, for the first time, ban the import not only of uranium, but also the import of Russian oil products processed in a third country. We are not lifting any existing sanctions at all. We are, like other countries, phasing in these sanctions, which is why, in the light of the situation in the Middle East, we have issued a targeted, temporary licence to allow the continued import of diesel and jet fuel. These licences are temporary and targeted. We will review them regularly and repeatedly, and will suspend them as soon as we possibly can. As a result of all of the measures that we have taken, there will be less Russian oil on the market, not more. Russia will be poorer, not richer, and Putin will be weaker, not stronger.
10: Thank you very much, Mr. Speaker. Mr. Speaker, in its 18th packet of sanctions in January this year, His Majesty's Government prohibited the import of Russian petroleum products produced in third countries from Russian oil, obliging importers to provide proof of the origin of oil used in petroleum product production. Yet yesterday evening at 7 p.m, whilst we in this very chamber were debating the future of our own North Sea oil and gas industry, and Labour MPs were being equipped to vote against new oil and gas licences in the North Sea, the government slipped out an announcement that general trade licence for sanctioned processed oil products now permits certain activities prohibited under the Russian sanctions regulations 2019, such as the import of diesel and jet fuel to the UK. In other words, Mr. Speaker, this government has rolled back on its commitments to Ukraine and given the green light to purchase Russian oil from third countries while at the same time as they were whipping their MPs to vote to shut down our own oil and gas production. The exact same time. It's an absolute disgrace, and they should all be utterly ashamed of themselves. What message does this send the international community? What message does this send the people of Ukraine? And what message, Mr. Speaker, does this send to our workers in our own North Sea oil and gas industry, which is being crushed by the misguided eco-zealotry of the Secretary of State for Energy Security and Net Zero? And also, Mr. Speaker, we are not only rewarding the thuggish and criminal behaviour of the Russian state, we are punishing ourselves and the skilled workforce here in the United Kingdom. And who loses out, Mr. Speaker, whilst we signal to Russia that we are willing once again to buy their oil? The British people, Mr. Speaker. We are seeing 1,000 job losses in oil and gas in the UK every single month, losing out on £25 billion in tax revenue over the next 10 years, which we could be investing in our public services. Just yesterday, Mr. Speaker, I pointed out that Moscow would be celebrating the useful idiots opposite, and today the government has proved my point. According to the government website, where the announcement was made yesterday, the Secretary of State does have the power to vary, revoke or suspend this licence at any time. So can the Minister say if the Secretary of State will consider this decision? Can I ask the Minister why he believes that increased reliance on foreign imports improves British energy security? What alternatives did the government consider? And who on earth is in charge of our energy security? The Energy Secretary, the Prime Minister, or is it Vladimir Putin?
1: Yeah.
11: Mr. Speaker, first of all, I think the member must have missed the fact that there was a statutory instrument which implements the ban on refined Russian crude oil products processed in a third country for the first time coming into force today. It didn't come into force earlier on in the year. It didn't, incidentally, Mr. Speaker, come into force when he was in government, because when they were in government, they allowed the continued processing of oil products to come into the UK, and he personally did absolutely nothing about it. The truth is, both sides of the House agree, and in fact, I think all sides of the House agree. Well, we've not heard from Reform yet, but I think all sides of the House agree that we need to make sure that Putin doesn't prosper. One of the key ways of doing that is making sure that we tackle the shadow fleet, which we've been doing very successfully. More than 500 tankers have been disrupted. $1.6 billion US dollars worth less oil being transported this year than last year because of those sanctions. And to be precise about the question that he's asked, will we review the licences? I've already said that we will review the licences. They are there for a very simple reason, which is that just as when he was a minister, the previous government nearly always introduced sanctions in a phased way. That's precisely what we are doing in relation to these sanctions on oil products that have been processed in a third country. We're doing the right thing here, and I would have thought that he would want to praise us. Unfortunately, I think he's tried to find a political headline rather than look into the facts.
1: I think so.
8: Chris Bryant answering for the government there to Andrew Bowie's question about the issuing of a general trade licence for sanctions processed oil under the Russian regulations. Let's get reaction now to that and from PMQs from our panel. Labour's Sam Rushworth joins us, Ben Spencer from the Conservatives and Caroline Vogel from the Liberal Democrats. Sam, to you first of all, we're not really clear, neither Beth or I, what is going on here. The Conservatives are very clear. They say that this is the government rowing back on sanctions to Russia. Why are they not?
12: Yeah, that's just not the case. As you've been listening to, there are actually a lot of new sanctions coming into effect. But this is about a very specific targeted licence that allows us to continue to secure the UK's supply of jet fuel and diesel. I think that's the right thing to do. But look, we're absolutely committed to the people of Ukraine. This government's given £13 billion in military equipment. We've trained 60,000 Ukrainian soldiers in the UK. And even places like my constituency in Bishop Auckland, we're making tank tracks for that war effort. So this is not about our commitment to Ukraine. It's about making sure that we do what's right for the British economy as well.
8: This sounds to some like you're putting the needs of British people to go for a week in the sun above the lives of Ukrainians.
12: Yeah, it's not about holidays either. It's about freight, it's about cargo. But also, you know, as you've been listening to, this is not about removing sanctions that were in place. This is about a new regime of sanctions, so toughening the sanctions regime, but saying that within that there will be some temporary and very targeted carve-outs that make sure that we can continue to provide the sort of support that we have been providing to the people of Ukraine. We don't want to poke ourselves in the eye and lose our ability to continue supporting them.
8: Ben, you're shaking your head. Kemi Badenoch went in hard on the Prime Minister during Prime Minister's questions. Is she misrepresenting the situation?
13: Not at all, and I think she's absolutely right to raise this. I mean, this is such a shameful situation. I mean, how we've got this. It would be a joke if it wasn't so serious. What a situation. Last night, the government voted against
14: extracting more oil and gas from the North Sea. At the moment, we are buying it from Norwegians, and every time I meet Norwegians, they think we're crazy that we're not extracting it and just buying it from them. We are taxing energy like you would not believe, which is probably the most regressive ways in terms of taxing people, given that poorer people pay a higher proportion of their money in energy costs. And rather than taking, you know, doing what we're suggesting, reducing taxes, you know, expanding North Sea oil and gas, the government is handing money over to Putin. This is, it's just shameful. The Labour Party used to be a proud party, a party of values and principles. And I can't believe I've just heard this defence today in terms of funding the Russian war effort.
12: That's not it's shames, it's shames.
15: I think it's shameful that you're saying that.
8: Of the chain of events?
16: Well, I think it all sounds quite complicated that we're going to be importing more Russian oil, but actually we're increasing sanctions. What I would say is that here we are discussing whether we should be drilling for more oil or importing more oil on the same day that the Climate Change Committee has released a report saying that we absolutely have to adapt because our climate is getting hotter and hotter and we're facing food insecurity amongst a range of other things.
8: Import even more oil.
16: We need to be focusing on the transition. We need to be focusing on renewables. We need to be transitioning much faster, and that would help the issue of jobs in Scotland if we could invest in a green transition so that jobs can come out of oil and gas and go into renewables.
8: But there's no guarantee that the people who are working in the oil industry would be able to get jobs in the renewable industry. And in the short term, it means those people are going to lose their jobs. Is that the message from the Lib Dems?
16: I think we want to see serious investment in a green power revolution so that we can move jobs out of oil and gas, because we have to stop. We have to move towards net zero. I mean, the Climate Change Committee could not have been clearer that it's imperative that we do this.
9: Just to come back to some, I mean, this is confusing. You've clarified it there. You're saying that overall the government is toughening the sanctions regime, but you're acknowledging that there is a temporary carve-out to allow imports of diesel and jet fuel of Russian oil processed in third countries as a temporary
12: carve-out. Yes, so not processed in Russia, but if Russia sells oil, say, to Turkey,
9: yes.
12: Then we...
9: So you are slightly diluting that as a temporary carve-out.
12: But within an overall package that increases sanctions. So, and the sanctions on Russia today are much tougher than when they were in office, right? So we've increased sanctions, actually.
9: So you're doing that because you're worried about shortages domestically, right?
12: Correct, yeah. Yeah, and if we don't do the right things for the UK economy, we can't continue to provide the billions of pounds of support that we're providing.
9: Okay, that's understandable in terms of your argument, but how in good conscience then, as Ben was saying, can Labour keep refusing to drill in the North Sea if you are going to import, indirectly import Russian oil?
12: Yeah, and that's
9: like,
12: what
9: so
12: I
9: how
12: think.
9: Can you vote against
12: that's
9: that?
12: What I think this story is really about from the Conservatives. I think they're confecting this thing around the sanctions in order to make their point about North Sea oil. Look, if we gave new exploration licences today for the North Sea, it would take up to 10 years for that oil to be sold into a global market. It would be sold into a global market at a global price. It wouldn't, you know, it wouldn't come to the UK cheaper. It would be sold into the global market to the benefit of a global shareholder. It would do nothing to help the UK. And this used to be Conservative policy. 70,000 jobs were lost
13: economy.
12: On their watch. Because for a decade, this was their policy, to transition the UK away from fossil fuels and onto renewable energy. It's the right thing to do, because if you look at the way that the fossil fuels have basically created these price shocks in the UK economy over the last few years, pretty much every recession we've had in recent times has been triggered by a global oil price shock. The UK is uniquely vulnerable to that. It's the right thing to say, actually, we should have our own energy built by British people, creating jobs in our communities, and it should be renewable energy, not the sort of energy that can just be sold to a global market. This was their policy. This is a recent change in direction from the Conservatives, because they think it's a wedge issue that will help them to win back votes from Reform.
8: Ben, I mean, isn't it disingenuous, isn't it? It's true what Sam's saying, that, you know, it's a good soundbite for Kemi Badenoch to say, well, we should be taking more oil out of Aberdeen. But as Sam says, this isn't oil that's going to come directly to the UK. It isn't money that's going to come directly to the UK. It doesn't guarantee our energy security, although on paper it sounds like it does.
14: So with respect, I very much disagree with how you've just presented that. At the moment, so it's not that oil and gas is not being extracted from the North Sea. It is. just not by us. It's being extracted by Norway. The money's going to Norway. They're making lots of money, and you know,
12: but because they didn't privatise it.
14: Hang on,
12: it's a nationally owned.
14: They're extracting it, and then they're selling it to us. So they're transporting it back to us. Now, we could be extracting it ourselves. That could be creating jobs in Scotland, jobs in the UK, which obviously Labour don't really care about. We could be taxing this and just be supporting the UK economy. And from a carbon point of view, we are going to need oil and gas, certainly gas, as a transition fuel. We can't just click our fingers and stop the requirement for gas. It actually costs more carbon for it to go to Norway and then come back again, as opposed to us extracting it ourselves.
12: Are you proposing renationalising our energy in order for those jobs and for all of the revenue to be held by us? But that's what Norway has. It's nationally owned. It's not in the UK.
14: I'm proposing that we support the extraction of oil and gas in the North Sea.
12: But by who? By a nationalised company or
16: we
12: by a private business into the global
16: the
12: market?
16: Sea.
12: And we are.
14: Yeah, but I'm saying we should expand this. And this is what you voted against, I assume yesterday.
12: And as I say, so 10 years from...
14: Security,
12: so, because it would take 10 years to get it out.
8: Sam, just to come back on something you just said a few moments ago, you did say in your answer to Beth that you're worried about shortages. Should we now be worried about shortages of fuel? Is this something? The government's been telling us for weeks we don't have to worry. Are you saying actually we should be worried?
12: We haven't had to worry in the immediate period because we had storage. We don't have enough storage. That was something we criticised the Conservatives for when we were in opposition, was failing to plan for an emergency like this and failing to have enough storage. But eventually that storage will run out, the supplies will run out, and we don't know how long this conflict will go on for. That's the reason why the Prime Minister made the right decision in saying that we won't support the invasion of Iran.
9: I mean, just Caroline and Ben, do you have any sympathy with the government that we are reliant, whether we can argue about whether it's right or wrong, but the UK is reliant on imports of energy in a way that other European countries, but we are, that's the reality. Do you have any sympathy with the government about doing this in order to protect domestic supply for Brits?
16: Well, I think it's a tragedy that in the last 10 years of the Conservative government, they didn't do nearly enough to increase renewables. You know, they banned onshore wind, for example. So we're at this point because we haven't done the work that we needed to do to transition to renewables.
9: As my dad would say, we are where we are.
16: We are where we are. And there are other things we could do to try and reduce the amount of oil that we're using. You know, where is the investment in public transport so that more people can actually get the bus rather than using their car? Or, you know, encouragement for people to work from home so that they're not commuting as much. I mean, you know, there's lots of things the government could do to reduce demand if they think that there are going to be shortages. It doesn't just have to be about more oil, more oil.
14: Renewables are very important, which is why at the moment the grid is about certainly around 40% renewable. Most of that happened underneath the last Conservative government. We have the world's fifth biggest offshore wind. This is because of policies that we put in place over those 14 years. So I entirely agree with renewables. If you look at the history of what we did in government, we expanded that very high and we're the fastest country to decarbonise. On the point about jet fuel, specifically, I have been raising this in Parliament over the past few months. My constituency is next to Heathrow. We depend on aviation in my patch, but also across the country. And every answer I've had back from the government, including the Chancellor, is effectively said, Ben, don't worry your pretty little head about it. It's all fine. I couldn't have imagined in my worst nightmares that the solution to this problem was going to be importing Russian oil and gas and funding the Russian war effort. This is absolutely shameful. And I'm astonished that it's being defended.
8: We are out of time.
9: Oh, okay.
8: I'm sorry, Beth. We're going to have to cut you off because we've only got a few seconds left. But Sam Rushworth, for Labour, thank you very much.
12: You.
8: Ben Spencer, thanks a lot. And Caroline Noakes, Bodo also. Thank you very much, all of you, for coming in and taking us through Prime Minister's questions. We're going to have lots more coming up from the House of Commons throughout the rest of the afternoon and lots more analysis of the impact on fuel prices. Stay with Sky News.

0: Hello, you're watching Sky News Today with me, Jane Secker. It's 1 o'clock. These are the headlines. The Prime Minister confirms a planned increase in fuel duty in September has been scrapped as the Iran war continues to impact prices at the pumps. But he's attacked in the Commons for a decision to ease sanctions on diesel and jet fuel refined from Russian oil.
1: He is now choosing to buy dirty Russian oil. That money will be used to fund the killing of Ukrainian soldiers.
0: Also ahead, Southampton Football Club say they'll appeal against the decision to expel them from the Championship playoff final over a spying scandal. MPs write to Channel 4 and Ofcom over allegations raised about the reality show Married at First Sight UK. And the Queen learns how to pour the perfect pint as she and the King continue their visit to Northern Ireland. Hello, good afternoon. We start with breaking news. In the last hour, Sir Keir Starmer has confirmed that a planned increase in fuel duty has been scrapped. The tax was due to rise in September, but will now be kept frozen due to the impact the war on Iran is having on prices. The Prime Minister announced the move during Prime Minister's questions.
2: Mr. Speaker, in relation to fuel duty, under the plans that we inherited, fuel duty was due to go up by 5% in April. We stopped that and they voted against it. We're now extending the freeze because of events in the Middle East. And I know the Leader of the Opposition likes to claim responsibility for things that have got literally nothing to do with her. In her mind, she won Eurovision on Saturday and scored the winning goal in the FA Cup final. But she's never takes any responsibility for what they did for 14 long years. Mr. Speaker, in relation to oil and gas is coming out of the North Sea 24/7. It will play an important role for many years to come. We're supporting existing oil and gas fields throughout their lifespan. We made changes, actually, in November to allow neighbouring fields to be exploited.
0: Well, the Prime Minister came under attack in the Commons over a decision to soften sanctions on Moscow. The move will allow diesel and jet fuel processed from Russian crude oil to enter the UK if it's refined in other countries. Sir Keir Starmer told the Commons the measures did not amount to loosening restrictions.
2: What we announced yesterday was a strong new package of new sanctions, going well beyond existing sanctions. So it's a new package. Yep. This includes new bans on maritime services on LNG and new bans on refined oil products from Russia. We also issued two targeted short-term licences to phase the new sanctions in and to protect UK consumers. Mr. Speaker, that is standard practice. This government has phased in sanctions in this way before, and the last government used exactly the same technique when they introduced sanctions. And when they did so, Mr. Speaker, we supported them because we could see the sanctions were the right thing to do to bear down on Russia. So these are new sanctions being phased in. This is not a question of lifting existing sanctions in any way whatsoever. And we will continue to work with our allies on further sanction packages.
0: However, Conservative leader Kemi Badenoch hit back at Sir Keir, saying that the government was choosing to allow the use of Russian oil, adding that it would lead to the deaths of Ukrainian soldiers.
1: Being patronising is not a substitute for understanding policy. And I've heard this term. Mr. Speaker, I've heard this tone before. This is the same tone he used during the Mandelson scandal, and they were all cheering, and then it turned out that he was wrong, wrong, wrong. He says that other countries are doing this. The EU is not doing this. Let me make it clear. I know it hurts him to hear it. He is now choosing to buy dirty Russian oil. That money will be used to fund the killing of Ukrainian soldiers. Isn't he ashamed?
0: Well, earlier the Trade Minister, Sir Chris Bryant, also firmly rejected the claims.
3: We are introducing the toughest round of sanctions that we've ever had, including for the first time, as was requested by the Department of Business and Trade Select Committee only a few months ago, sanctions for the first time on Russian refined oil products. It's the toughest regime. We're not suspending anything, we're toughening it.
4: But you're talking about a whole package of sanctions, which you say overall is being harder on Russia. I'm talking about a very specific thing here. We know that the government is worried about jet fuel supplies for this summer. Will these sanctions actually make it easier for jet fuel to come into the UK, which has its origins in Russian oil?
3: No.
4: But there will be licences which allow that to happen.
3: I can't keep on saying it as many times. I mean, I can keep on saying it as many times as you want. But the truth is, we wanted to introduce the toughest round of sanctions possible. Up until now, the UK has never sanctioned refined oil products from Russia. We are doing that from today for the very first time. In some areas, we are phasing that in because of the market instability that there is out there. And that is exactly the same as many of our allies have done. I think that is the responsible thing to do for British businesses and for British families. But as I say, we are not suspending any sanctions. The sanctions are tougher today than they were yesterday. And they'll be tougher again later on this year.
4: How worried is the government about supplies of jet fuel for this summer?
3: I'm not the Minister for Jet Fuel.
4: But this is what we're talking about.
3: No, we're not. We're talking about sanctions. You came to ask questions about sanctions.
4: No, but we are talking about sanctions related to the supply of jet fuel.
3: Well, we're not, actually. But anyway, all I can do is repeat to you. We are introducing today, they come into force today, this is the bit that some journalists haven't spotted, the rules come into force today, the toughest round of sanctions on a wide variety of things, including on lots of other, of Russia's shadow fleet. We're the toughest country in the world in this area. We've also done stuff on Rosneft and a whole series of other sanctioned individuals and organisations in relation to Russia. We are ratcheting up our sanctions regime, we're not suspending anything.
0: Our business correspondent, Paul Kelso, and our political correspondent, Lucy McDade, are here in the studio with me to explain it all. Paul, let's start with you. Fuel, that seems relatively straightforward. We thought it was going to go up potentially in the autumn. Kemi Badenoch was being on with the government to not put it up. The government said they hadn't finally decided.
5: They've now decided. It's fairly straightforward. I think I can probably make it complicated.
0: Is it a U-turn?
5: It is. But it is exactly the same manoeuvre that every government since 2011, since George Osborne, when he first introduced the freeze on fuel duty, everyone has performed it. Let's tell you what was going to happen. In 2022, Rishi Sunak cut fuel duty by 5p. A freeze on that fuel duty, so you were paying 5p less for every litre of fuel. It's a set fuel duty the government adds to the price of petrol and diesel. The government's plan was to unfreeze that starting in September, 1p at a time. So we get 1p, you'd be paying 1p more in September, another couple of pence more in December, and by next March, you'd be paying the full 5p more. Ever since the war began, there has been pressure to stick to the freeze, to not add costs to motorists' bills, given that petrol prices and diesel prices have risen so fast. There probably would have been pressure anyway, because there always is. What the Prime Minister said today, and the government said, is that freeze will now continue. There'll be no more money added to fuel duty until the end of the year. What they haven't explained is how, or if at all, that freeze will be unwound when we get into the new year. So as it stands, you won't be paying any more fuel duty till December the 31st, but absent any more detail, you will be paying 5p more from January the 1st. Now, guidance from the Treasury is they will set out a plan in the budget. But it is, it's good news for motorists. You won't be getting extra money, unquestionably. You won't be getting that extra 3p by the end of the year on every litre of fuel. It won't save you any money. It's going to cost the Treasury, of course, because it's about £2 billion cancelling it on top of what's a significant amount of revenue, £24-25 billion a year. Good news, your fuel bill won't be going up anymore because of the government. It might well go up more because of oil prices, but there'll be some savings. So that is the position.
0: That's that. So the row about oil, yeah. Lucy, and sanctions, and the government saying they're not relaxing sanctions, the Conservatives saying they absolutely are. Are we any clearer as to what's really happening?
6: This is a bit of an exercise in cutting through political spin, really, and trying to work out exactly what's happened here. The understanding is, okay, so the government today is setting out this package of sanctions against Russia, making very clear that they are not rowing back on anything, that this is the toughest set of sanctions among all of those in the world so far. But, and this is where I think viewers can kind of reach their own judgment. In October last year, the government set out a plan, an intention is what they're calling it today, to ban oil products derived from Russian crude oil, such as jet fuel and diesel, entering the UK from third countries like India, for example. Today, what they've done is said that that part they are delaying. They are delaying that. And they are saying that this is standard practice, not to upset, not to destabilise the markets. But parties, the Conservatives, and I think people at home will see that as a kind of warning sign that this is a government worried about running out of jet fuel. Jet fuel that can take you on your summer holidays that you might have booked. You're worried about them being cancelled. Whatever the argument here is, there's criticism that it's the government rowing back on support for Ukraine, something that they will find very difficult to beat off, which they will want to. You know, they want to be seen to be keeping Ukraine at the front of their minds. The second thing, though, I think there will be Labour MPs, people on the back benches, really quite frustrated by the communication around this. You know, that the government could have set the narrative about this. Instead, it was kind of slipped out. Journalists have got a hold of it. We are now talking about it with a lack of clarity. The government trying to say that there is no change in their stance, but effectively they are delaying something that was due to come in. People are now worried that that's because there is a concern about supply. Does that make sense?
7: I think so. And we heard from Sam Rushworth on the PMQ's panel, and he did admit that the government are worried, and that is a concern, isn't it? Because the government have now been saying, "Don't panic."
6: Yeah, and I wonder
7: now,
6: if
7: are they
6: phone,
7: slightly saying panicking?
6: I wonder if his phone will be going off, kind of saying, "You weren't meant to say that." And look, this is the government has been trying consistently, haven't they, to say there is no shortage of supply. And you, Paul, you'll know more than I do about this, but at the moment there aren't any supply issues. Is that right? But
5: there aren't shortages. There are absolutely
6: there are
5: supply
6: concerns.
5: Issues around the world. Huge amount of jet fuel comes from the Gulf. It's not just the raw material, but it's refined there. So we get, trying to think of the number, something like 60-70% of our jet fuel that we import, which is 80% of all of it, 60% of it comes from Kuwait. It's not currently moving. China's not exporting any. There are charts which will show you on this trajectory. Jet fuel absolutely runs out in Europe as we get towards the autumn. And I think this is clearly a tell, if you like, that there's no shortage now, but they are very conscious of that supply issue that's coming down the line.
7: Well, Lucy, thanks very much.
6: Thank you.
7: Well, there was a moment of levity at Prime Minister's questions when Sir Keir Starmer made a slip of the tongue about North Korea. Let's take a listen.
2: Mr. Speaker, before I answer that, I've just been handed a note saying that I inadvertently said we did a trade deal with North Korea rather than South Korea. That would be breaking news and not very good. So, before I'm referred to the Privileged Committee, Can I correct the record, Mr. Speaker, in that regard? It was a slip of the tongue, but a pretty unfortunate one.
7: Unfortunate indeed. Now, supermarket bosses have said any price caps on the cost of essential food would be completely preposterous and idiotic. It follows reports that the government has urged supermarkets to limit the price of products like eggs, bread and milk in return for the lifting of some regulations. Earlier, we spoke to the former boss of Sainsbury's, Justin King, and asked him for his thoughts on the idea.
8: Had I been eating cornflakes this morning, I'd probably have choked on them. Look, the reason you're talking to me as a former executive is I doubt very much whether any existing executives will talk to you or indeed anybody publicly about this. The idea that you can ask people to voluntarily collude on price, it's of course legal. All of the supermarket execs will be getting that advice from their lawyers. It seems that the suggestion was floated off the back of the SNP mandatory price controls that they're suggesting they may bring in. They may well, of course, believe they have the legislative ability to do it. But, of course, it's still a nonsense. Price controls in the kind of marketplace that we live in are a nonsense. They haven't worked in this country, if they ever did, for a very, very long time. And we really need to start being more candid about why inflation is what it is and what's causing it. And, of course, a good bit of the inflation we have at the moment has been caused directly by the government over the last 12 months. So they should start by holding their hands up for their inflation that they've caused and do something about that.
7: Meanwhile, there was some good news for the UK economy today. Figures out this morning show inflation eased more than expected in April. The rate of price rises fell to 2.8%. That is down from 3.3% in March. The drop means inflation is now at its lowest level for more than a year. The Office for National Statistics cites lower electricity and gas prices as helping to drive inflation down last month, along with a reduction in the price of some food and package holidays. But for food overall, inflation was 3.7% and is set to increase further as the year goes on. Southampton Football Club is appealing the decision to expel them from this weekend's Championship playoff final over a spying scandal. Saints admitted to spying on three clubs during the regular season, with one of its staff members pictured at Middlesbrough's training ground ahead of the playoff semi-final. Borough, who lost to Southampton, will now face Hull City at Wembley on Saturday, with a place in the Premier League at stake. Southampton were also handed a four-point deduction for next season. Well, the former England and Arsenal defender Sol Campbell told us that he feels sorry for the fans.
9: You don't need to do it. You've got quality players. The players are playing really well. That extra knowledge, I think you can find that extra knowledge by just watching the team on video, just like everyone else, and then picking apart what's good about them, what's not good about them, where they can kind of attack them, where they're really good. That's just knowledge. You can learn everything. You don't need to go the extra depth to find out who's injured or who's not playing well. It's really sad. The fans obviously are in that rock and a hard place. I feel sorry for the fans, but the management, I don't think the hierarchy probably knew, but the management should have been a little bit more, sportman-like.
7: Well, our correspondent Barnaby Papadopoulos has more.
10: I think fans are completely devastated. As you say, the Southampton Saints have been dropped from the Championship playoff final over this spying scandal. An independent commission found that staff members from Southampton had spied on Oxford, Ipswich and Middlesbrough during last season, and so they're not going to be playing in that Championship final on Saturday. And speaking to fans, I think there are two main lines of thought, really. There are those fans who are angry because they think this is an unfair penalty. Somebody I just spoke to referenced 2019 when Leeds United was fined £200,000 for spying on Derby County. This, they say, feels like an exceptionally harsh penalty when you measure it up against that. There are other people, however, who say, look, we spied on three clubs, that has been found, and there is a penalty to pay. But what a heavy penalty, because let's just be clear, getting in that Championship final, potentially making it into the Premier League, is worth a huge amount of money, worth about £200 million. So this isn't just devastating for fans, it's potentially having a big impact on the club's finances. Fans have been told that their tickets to that final will be refunded, but at the moment it will be Middlesbrough playing Hull rather than Hull playing Southampton. Now, there is a chance that could change because the decision by the commission is being appealed by Southampton today. The EFL has said that it is possible that the lineup on Saturday could change depending on the outcome of that appeal. We're just going to have to wait and see. But Gareth, I think at the top of the hour, we showed pictures of those joyous scenes in London yesterday, celebrations from Arsenal fans as their team won the Premier League. Let me tell you, we're a long way away from seeing scenes like that here in Southampton.
7: MPs have written to Channel 4 and Ofcom with serious concerns about their response to the allegations of rape and sexual assault on Married at First Sight UK. The chair of the Culture, Media and Sport Committee questioned whether enough's being done to protect people on reality TV shows after two women said that they were raped while filming the show. The letter says the broadcaster's serious questions to answer over its handling of the claims. Well, Channel 4's chief content officer, Ian Katz, said, "We ensured that women involved were kept safe when any issues were raised to us and were given appropriate support." The number of cases of the deadly Ebola virus has continued to rise in the Democratic Republic of the Congo. The head of the World Health Organization gave an update this morning. He said the danger of a global outbreak remained low, but he expected the risk to keep increasing. Let's have a listen to what Dr. Tedros told reporters.
11: There are almost 600 suspected cases and 139 suspected deaths. We expect those numbers to keep increasing, given the amount of time the virus was circulating before the outbreak was detected. Second, the epidemic has expanded with cases reported in several urban areas. Third, deaths have been reported among health workers, indicating healthcare-associated transmission.
7: The London Assembly Police and Crime Committee have been questioning the Metropolitan Police on their response to recent attacks on the Jewish community. The force's Deputy Commissioner, Matt Duke, said police presence would increase in certain boroughs.
12: 60% of the uplift we're focusing into Golders Green and about 40% into Stamford Hill. But we also want to make sure that we have good response across London to Jewish communities in South London and East London. We are putting enhanced presence, as ever, in policing London.
7: This is Sky News Today. Coming up, a report into one of Scotland's worst child abuse scandals find authorities made seriously flawed decisions.
13: 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The person no one remembers who changed everything. 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
7: In what was one of the worst child abuse scandals in Scottish history, a paedophile ring operated in plain sight in Glasgow for years, despite clear, repeated warnings that children were at risk. An independent review published this morning concluded some of the decisions child protection authorities made were seriously flawed, and that the gang, which consisted of both men and women, were able to carry on abusing victims because people in social services failed to join the dots. As you might expect, this report from Conor Gillis contains references to child abuse you may find distressing.
18: This is a place where evil operated, where children were tortured, traded and raped for years. And now a major report suggests decisions meant to stop a prolific paedophile gang failed. This wasn't hidden crime.
19: Oh, don't.
18: Warnings were seen, records written, organised child rape nights in this filthy, drug-soaked den known as the Beastie House happened amid a system that didn't stop it.
20: It displayed levels of deprivation on the part of the children that you wouldn't have thought possible in, you know, the 2000s, the kids who were literally starving and infested. It seemed curious to everybody that steps hadn't been taken earlier to deal with that situation.
18: Addicts now jailed after children were put in microwaves and money changed hands. But the review examining how this was allowed to go on makes grim reading. Abuse continued because intervention didn't happen. Children were known to the authorities as far back as 2007, and those causing harm were believed, even when evidence showed they were lying. This is, without doubt, the most damning document I've ever read. But the moment that stays with you isn't a statistic or a recommendation. It's a child doing absolutely everything possible to try and get help. The review records that she banged on the windows, shouting at a professional not to leave as they drove away. And that wasn't treated as a warning. It was written down as challenging behaviour. And read back now, it's chilling. It feels almost impossible to understand how that changed next to nothing. While decisions stalled, the signs of distress continued. Authorities looking at individual moments, not the mounting pattern. Even those who dealt with the kids and raised the alarm were ignored.
1: One of their hair was a bit messy with head lice. I'm seeing it from her point of view now that she has left them on her head to try and keep these beasts away from her. The head lice were protecting her from them.
18: All now in prison, the review saying it's difficult to comprehend how their actions went unnoticed, despite on some occasions multiple daily visits by professionals.
20: It appeared from the outside to be extraordinary that there was apparently contact between the children and the agencies who were there to protect the children, and yet we were witnessing these levels of deprivation.
18: Themes explored during this two-year-long review.
21: It's quite fair to say that in terms of getting it right for every child, that the system designed to protect these children did fail them. I've been a qualified social worker for over 50 years. I've dealt with a number of cases, and by far this is the most shocking.
18: The question now is whether the system is capable of recognising the warning signs and acting on them before history repeats itself. Because among the documents, in this case, one child wrote just three words at school. I hate myself. Conor Gillis, Sky News in Glasgow.
7: And if you've been affected by that story, you can contact the Samaritans at any time on 116 123 or visit samaritans.org. Now let's get a look at the weather.
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7: The weather has been cool and unsettled recently, but it looks as though the bank holiday weekend is going to bring quieter, warmer conditions and temperatures reaching the mid to high 20 Celsius. This afternoon, there'll be a scattering of showers, but it should be dry for most and increasingly bright. Rain over the north of Scotland will be slow-moving, whilst gathering cloud in the southwest will bring further wet weather to Ireland. Cloud will increase over Wales and the southwest this evening, but it'll be largely fine elsewhere with some late sunshine.
24: All Clear Travel Insurance proudly sponsors Sky News Weather.
7: Watching Sky News today. Coming up, Sky News talks to the family of a woman who died waiting for help in A&E as new figures expose long waiting times for mental health support.
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4: Some children and young people are having to wait up to 3 days in A&E to receive mental health support, according to new analysis. The Royal College of Nursing has called for action to help those currently being left waiting, as staff have described that they have been unforgivably failed. Our health correspondent Ashish Joshi spoke to two women whose sister died waiting for help in her local A&E.
5: I think the best way to describe it is like, it's not accident and emergency, you're not in a ward, you stay in a, best way to describe it is like, it's like a safe place.
6: A safe place is exactly what Adrian needed. He struggled with his mental health since he was a child.
5: It's one of those that is kind of self-contained.
7: Oh, wow. Yes. This is all yours?
5: Yeah, it's all mine.
6: A week ago, Adrian tried to take his own life. He was brought here to Barnsley Street in East London.
5: So it's a single bed. You have pretty much everything that you need.
6: It's part of an NHS trial, helping people to recover in the community.
7: Were you in crisis when you came?
5: Yeah, I was. I was in proper state. It just kind of all happened at once. You know, got the keys, I moved in, and be like, yeah, you're part of redundancy process. And I just literally just, it's like a plane crash. I know I'm quite, you know, I'm talking here with you now today, but I can also be extremely quiet. You know, I'm not very demanding. I don't ask for things. But it's really struggle, kind of be like, hey, you know, I need help.
7: Yeah.
5: Typical guy.
7: If this wasn't here, where would you have gone?
5: I don't know. Like, I could be on the street, I could be homeless, you know, I could have spiraled completely out of control. You know, obviously being suicidal and all that stuff, you know, cannot be here at all.
7: So a space like this ultimately saved your life?
5: Yeah.
6: Barnsley Street is one of six sites around the country described as neighbourhood community mental health centres. Patients are encouraged to be independent, but there are psychiatrists, nurses and support workers on site to provide care, advice and medication.
5: It's like drop a glass and it breaks, so you shattered. So you're just kind of giving those few days to kind of pick up all the fragments and just kind of, not glue it together, but kind of, you know,

0: put yourself together.
1: The hospital is just 10 minutes walk down in that direction, and we'll be going there regularly, once a week, say, to go and see people in A&E or other wards there.
2: Adrian is under Shiraz's care.
1: We'll go and see people, and once we're sure that there's no physical health issue or other reason to stay there, we will bring people back here to carry on the conversation and to make a plan of what needs to happen next.
2: Hospitals across the country are struggling to cope with high numbers of patients attending A&D in a mental health crisis.
1: They're actually now expecting us to come, so now they're used to us. I think there's a bit more of a flow because they know that someone's under our care and we need to go and see them.
2: This project has been inspired by a program adopted in Trieste in Italy, and it's been copied by many other countries across Europe.
1: We don't exclude anyone. So people that might have a psychotic illness like schizophrenia, people with bipolar disorder, depression, and people who are struggling with their emotional regulation and suicidal thoughts. And the idea is we get to know people really well. We don't want to refer them to multiple different teams. We don't want them to go somewhere different.
2: NHS England is impressed by the results so far, and it's considering opening more community sites. But Barnsley Street only has 2 years of guaranteed funding.
1: Our hope is that we can keep that resource coming and to try and make that money permanent so we can really lay down some roots and start thinking about our care long term. So I need a good 10 years to really show what we can do. I think it would be great if we can reduce our reliance on inpatient care and inpatient treatment, but we know that if you don't provide enough in the community, then people will struggle.
3: Yeah.
1: And without that support, they end up in A&E, end up in crisis care services, and then ultimately sometimes on the ward.
2: This time last year, I was asked to see for myself how King George's Hospital in Ilford, East London, was struggling to cope with the number of mental health patients in their emergency department. It was overwhelming for patients and staff.
4: We're guessing on average about 15 to 20 mental health presentations to the department. Some of these patients can be really difficult to manage and really complex. If a patient's in crisis and wants to harm themselves, there's lots of things in this area that you can harm yourself with. So it's trying to balance that risk and make sure every emergency department in the country is deemed a place of safety, but there is a lot of risk that comes with emergency departments because they're not purpose-built for mental health patients.
5: She was just such a caring person. When I reflect now, I'm like, she wanted so little in life. She just yearned to be loved and to love others.
2: Chanel Thompson's family is demanding change to come faster. Chanel had suffered a lifetime of mental health challenges, living with extreme anxiety and eating disorders that saw her sectioned. She died from a cardiac arrest that she suffered in an emergency department while waiting for a mental health bed.
5: Even in a moment where actually her physical health was the issue, you know, she had a cardiac arrest, but it was just another time that the mental health system has failed her. You know, we spent hours even just trying to reach out for some help.
2: A coroner ruled that if Chanel had received one-to-one observation as planned, she might still be alive.
5: It's no disrespect to the people working within it. It's the system that is failing both the staff members and the patients. It's a traumatic place. If someone is completely dysregulated and in a crisis, that is not an environment you should be in. It's a busy area. There's so much going on. The nurses, etc. That's not the ideal place, which is why they end up being left waiting and unnoticed.
6: Do you think if you had gone to a dedicated mental health space instead of going to a very busy ED, the outcome would have been different?
7: 100%, because there would have been the staff would have had the training to understand the complexities and the varieties of mental health challenges that one could have. The system is failing, but the reality of a failed system is a loss of life for many individuals, and that's unacceptable.
2: NHS England knows it needs to do more, but the man in charge of the country's mental health system warns that services are stretched.
0: people waiting a long time, a lot of people waiting, I think is a very big challenge for us. I think up and down the country we're meeting that challenge, but we know that we've got to do a lot more in that area.
2: Patients waiting for years for an autism diagnosis doesn't sound to me like you're meeting that challenge.
0: No, I agree. It's not acceptable. We know that there has been a huge, huge demand in people coming forward. It takes a while to meet that challenge, but we're aware of it and we're determined to do all we can. We know that there are gaps and we can't fill those gaps straight away. For example, it takes years and years to train a psychiatrist. If we want more psychiatrists, we have to wait for them to be properly trained, make sure that they're adequately supported.
2: I spoke to a patient who uses this service this morning, and he asked me to ask you, why aren't there enough mental health beds? What would you say to Adrian?
0: So the number of beds have fallen within the last 15 years, but we have moved to a more community-based treatment service. We do have high occupancy rates. It's an endless tension. It does partly depend upon the staff that you've got available, because if you open a new ward, that takes up an awful lot of staff, and at the moment our staff can only come from a finite pool, so we would then have to take people away from community services, and community services is where most people want their care to be. So it is a delicate balance.
3: It's just kind of important to be, you know what, stop, I need help.
2: Yeah. Adrian doesn't know if he'll need to use this neighbourhood mental health service again, but for now at least it's here if he does. But other mental health patients around the country who live in fear of their next crisis may not have the same support when they need it. Ashish Joshi, Sky News, in East London.
8: Well, if you've been affected by that story, you can contact the Samaritans at any time. You can call them free on 116 123 or visit samaritans.org. Xi Jinping has rolled out the red carpet for his Russian counterpart, Vladimir Putin, in Beijing. The pair kicked off talks in the Great Hall of the People days after the Chinese leader hosted Donald Trump in the same location. Our Moscow correspondent, Ivor Bennett, has the latest.
9: Vladimir Putin has been getting the VIP treatment in Beijing this morning, less than a week after Donald Trump was there and when he was the star guest. Now, the Kremlin has been at pains to point out that the back-to-back nature of these visits was not deliberate. It's all accidental. It said today that it's pointless to compare the two. But of course, it's impossible not to. The body language, the interaction between the leaders, the statements and the readouts from either side. And one thing that has immediately become clear from these pictures compared to what we saw last week is the warmth between the two leaders on display right now. Putin has called Xi his dear friend. Xi has referred to Putin as his old friend. There's been talk of mutual trust and strategic cooperation, all very different to the strategic competition we saw on display when Trump was in town. This is basically Vladimir Putin saying, look, when it comes to China, I'm the one with a special relationship. In terms of what he's after from this visit, the principal thing is economic support. Since Russia's full-scale invasion of Ukraine in 2022, trade with China is what's kept the Russian economy afloat and helped it sustain its war in Ukraine. But right now, the Russian economy is struggling. It's showing signs of strain. So he wants to shore up that support, expand energy exports to China in particular. And with the current crisis in the Middle East, I think he sees an opportunity because that, of course, is threatening China's energy supply. So they've already signed 20 agreements, and I expect to hear about some more after their latest talks too.
8: Ivor Bennett there. The King and Queen's visit to Northern Ireland continues today. King Charles has met staff, volunteers and visitors at a community hub and cinema in Newcastle, while the Queen's been to the local shops and pubs in Hillsborough, even taking the opportunity to pull a pint of Guinness. Our Ireland correspondent Stephen Murphy is there.
10: Just up this street, by the way, in Royal Hillsborough, is Hillsborough Castle, the official residence of the royal family when they're here in Northern Ireland. As you said, Queen Camilla taking the opportunity today to meet some of the local people and some of the local businesses here in Royal Hillsborough. It started off just over the street there, a very famous pub, the Parsons Nose, where, as you said, she was able to get behind the bar. She then visited Wilson's Greengrocers. That's the oldest shop. You can just see it over there. She got a nice bunch of flowers there before experiencing a local children's choir and then meeting meeting a few of the locals here. So let's have a word with a few of them. This is Amelia with 2-year-old Matilda. You got to meet the Queen.
11: Matilda at 2 years old got to meet the Queen, and she's very, very overwhelmed, we think.
10: I mean, here's the, you're showing us the photo. I don't know if the camera will see it with the glare on the screen, but there you go. Matilda meeting the Queen at just 2 years old. What does she say?
11: She said, I just said, oh, Queen Camilla, we're so delighted to meet you. This is Matilda. And Matilda said, hello, and I love you.
10: She really?
11: She did, yes.
12: We're big
11: fans.
12: Didn't.
10: Oh, no, she didn't, Mummy. No, she wouldn't say that. But it was. What sort of experience is this for Royal Hillsborough? I mean, you must be used to the royal family at this stage.
11: Yeah, we are, but I think we all embrace it living here, like, so much so that my business partner and I have named our own theatre company, Castle Youth Theatre Company. We really embrace it as a village, and it's just so exciting and really, like, monumental.
10: Great, and a lovely plug there as well.
11: Yes,
10: very, very subtly done. Thank you very much.
11: You.
10: Yesterday at a primary school in Belfast, we saw Queen Camilla, who is a noted dog lover, meet a dog called Tilly. Today, she met a dog called Billy. Billy is over here with his owner, Helen. Hiya, Helen. You're a local lady from Hillsborough.
13: Yes,
10: that's right. And you got to meet the Queen, and more importantly, Billy got to meet the Queen.
13: Billy was so excited. Oh, coming up the road, he was going to meet the Queen. Not right, Billy.
10: And he behaved himself.
13: He was very good, and she was delighted. She loves dogs.
10: She seemed besotted with him, didn't she? She gave a few minutes to Billy there.
13: She did, and I said how much company he is to me, and she said, yes, I know what you mean. And she has a little dog as well, which is a Yorkie Cross. So...
10: And what does it mean to the people here to have the opportunity to meet with the royal family, who are obviously resident here from time to time and have functions in the castle, but to actually get to meet them in the flesh?
13: Oh, it's amazing. Everybody's excited, as you can see. They're supposed to be working, you know, so that's how excited they are. They're just nipped out for a moment or two to say hello to the Queen.
10: Well, hopefully nobody will get in trouble. Thank you for speaking to us. We appreciate it. People come here from all over, and there's one gentleman here who's come all the way from Ohio, Dennis.
14: Hello.
10: I think you might win the prize today for the furthest
14: the
10: royal fan.
14: Most fortunate person here, because we're from Cleveland, Ohio. We came to visit our dear friend Barbara Green, who lives in a village. And we were so excited and so dumbfounded that we were able to stand here. And I shook hands with the Queen.
10: So it was potluck, really. You just landed in the middle of a royal visit.
14: Really, really fortunate, yeah.
10: And you got a few words, didn't you? What did you say?
14: She asked me where I was from what else?
15: She said she wanted to visit.
14: She'd never been to Cleveland, Ohio, and she wanted to visit. And she was very, very kind, very cordial.
15: We loved the King's speech when he was in the United States last week.
14: That's right.
15: A great speech in front of Congress.
14: They
15: really
14: did.
15: Good speech.
14: And we're sorry we didn't get to see him in the States. So next best thing, we got to see the Queen. So.
10: And maybe she'll take your invitation to Cleveland at some stage.
14: Look, guys, hopefully that happens, yes.
10: Thank you very much for speaking to us on Sky News. Appreciate it. So this is the second day of the 3-day royal visit from the King and Queen here in Northern Ireland. We saw the King's helicopter taking off from the grounds of the castle a little bit earlier on. He's actually at a food bank at a seaside town called Newcastle, which is about 30 minutes away from here. They'll reunite then later on today at Hillsborough for another engagement, as I said, day two, and they'll wrap up their visit here in Northern Ireland tomorrow.
8: Stephen Murphy there. You're watching Sky News Today. Coming up, Southampton Football Club's appealing the decision to expel them from this weekend's Championships playoffs over a spying scandal.
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21: 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Nice, right?
8: Southampton Football Club is appealing the decision to expel them from this weekend's Championship playoff final over a spying scandal. The Saints admitted to spying on three clubs during the regular season, with one of its staff members pictured at Middlesbrough's training ground ahead of the playoff semi-final. Borough, who lost to Southampton, will now face Hull City at Wembley on Saturday with a place in the Premier League at stake. Southampton were also handed a four-point deduction for the next season. We're now joined by sport finance expert at Liverpool University, Kieran Maguire. Kieran, good to talk to you today. Southampton clearly did a bad thing, but did the punishment fit the crime?
24: I think the appeal by Middlesbrough Football Club that they were disadvantaged in their preparation from the match because Southampton knew more information than was the case the other way around formed part of the case. The fact that Southampton admitted guilt didn't go in their favour. There was a view that had they pleaded not guilty, then they could have had a more severe penalty. But I think everybody was surprised by the verdict. I think it's testament to Middlesbrough's legal team that they put forward a very persuasive case, and it was a clear breach of the rules where a financial settlement was not deemed to be appropriate.
8: But having said that, though, there is going to be a big financial impact, isn't there, for Southampton? What do you think that will be?
24: Well, this is regularly touted as the most lucrative match in club football on the planet. Middlesbrough should has to be said. There's an appeal taking place at present. Middlesbrough are to gain somewhere in the region of £200 million from the enhanced TV deal, because the Premier League TV deal with Sky is very, very successful, as is with the international broadcasters. The increase in the commercial contracts that can be now negotiated by Middlesbrough, that will be significant as well. And even if the worst happens and the club is relegated straight away, Middlesbrough would still be in receipt of 2 years of what we refer to as parachute payments, which weren't worth themselves somewhere in the region of £80 million. So it's a seismic verdict, and it's probably the biggest in the history of sports law.
8: Why is this particular match become the richest game in football, really?
24: Well, I think that's partly due to the success of the Premier League as a standalone product. Remember, the Premier League broke away from the rest of English football in 1992. And since then, it's partnered with the likes of Sky. It's proven to be very popular in building the brand of the Premier League. And it's now broadcast to somewhere in the region of 190 different countries around the world. And what the broadcasters have realized is that the one thing that stops subscribers from cancelling is the jeopardy, the excitement, the adrenaline of the Premier League. And they've got first mover advantage compared to the Italian and the Spanish and the German leagues. And as such, it's built up a global following. It's broadcast to 190 countries. That's 190 countries in which there's you know, millions of eyeballs focused on the activities of the Premier League clubs and the fact that it is so competitive. And of course, we've got new champions of the Premier League this season, adds to the excitement and the jeopardy and the unpredictability. And that's fantastic from a TV point of view.
8: So it's worth big bucks, but also, of course, worth a lot to the players themselves. What about Southampton's players? I mean, could they take legal action against the club?
24: Well, I think they are considering all options. There's no doubt that some of the players' representatives will have been in contact with legal counsel to see whether they feel that they have a case. That the players could legitimately claim that they were not involved in the spying activities, so therefore they feel that they've been subject to some form of negligence by the club, if it's as it has admitted to improper and unprofessional conduct, and therefore the players will say that we have suffered financially as a result. Now, that's assuming, of course, that Southampton would have won the final. And I think everybody in this debate is forgetting that Hull City are an alternative to both Middlesbrough and Southampton when the match is played. We think the match is going to be played on Saturday, but as I said earlier, the appeal for this is taking place at present, and we don't know what that verdict will be.
8: And of course, that has an impact for Hull City, doesn't it, as well? Because it's one thing if you're planning to play Southampton, you know, without spying, you will have an idea of how they play, what their different form is. Now, Hull are having to think, well, hang on, we have to now sort of reprogram our brain for Middlesbrough, but we don't know, it might be Middlesbrough, it might be Southampton. So are they at a disadvantage as well?
24: Yes, they are. Probably at a slightly bigger disadvantage than both Middlesbrough and Southampton, paradoxically, because both of those sets of squads will be focused on this is the way that Hull City set up, this is what they do at corners, this is what they do in the early periods of a match, in the late periods of a match, and so on. So it does appear that Hull will have had to have done double the amount of homework for this, and you can understand their frustration, as well as the fact that as far as their fans are concerned, and these fans of all three of the clubs, that they don't know what's happening this weekend. So therefore you can't book trains, you can't book accommodation overnight because there's so much uncertainty. So it's a rather tawdry affair in some respects, but it goes down to the fact that had Southampton not chosen to spy in the first place, we would simply be looking forward to a game of football.
8: That's a really good point, Kieran. We're going to be talking to somebody from one of the Middlesbrough supporters clubs in the next hour as well here on Sky to get his thoughts on exactly that. Do they or don't they book a bus or a train or a hotel? Kieran Maguire from Liverpool University. Good to talk to you. Thank you.
24: Thank you.
8: Now let's go look at the weather.
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8: The weather has been cool and unsettled, of course, lately, but remarkably, it looks like the bank holiday weekend is going to be warmer, with temperatures reaching the mid to high 20 Celsius. This afternoon, there'll be a scattering of showers, but it should be dry for most and increasingly bright. Rain over the north of Scotland will be slow-moving, whilst gathering cloud in the southwest will bring further wet weather to Ireland. Cloud will increase over Wales and the southwest this evening, but it'll be largely fine elsewhere, with some late sunshine. Overnight rain will push northeastwards over Ireland.
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8: You're watching Sky News Today. Coming up, we'll bring you more reaction from what happened in Prime Minister's questions. Fuel duty increase has been postponed. That and all the rest of the day's news after this break.

0: Hello, you're watching Sky News Today with me, Jane Secker. It's 2 o'clock. These are the headlines. The Prime Minister confirms a planned increase in fuel duty in September has been scrapped as the Iran war continues to impact prices at the pumps. But he's attacked in the Commons for a decision to ease sanctions on diesel and jet fuel refined from Russian oil.
1: He is now choosing to buy dirty Russian oil. That money will be used to fund the killing of Ukrainian soldiers.
0: Also ahead, Southampton Football Club say they'll appeal against the decision to expel them from the Championship playoff final over a spying scandal. MPs write to Channel 4 and Ofcom over allegations raised about the reality show Married at First Sight UK. And the Queen learns how to pour the perfect pint as she and the King continue their visit to Northern Ireland. Hello, good afternoon. Keir Starmer has confirmed that a planned increase in fuel duty has been scrapped. The tax was due to rise in September, but will now be kept frozen due to the impact the war on Iran is having on prices. The decision was announced during Prime Minister's questions.
2: Mr. Speaker, in relation to fuel duty, under the plans that we inherited, fuel duty was due to go up by 5% in April. We stopped that and they voted against it. We're now extending the freeze because of events in the Middle East. And I know the Leader of the Opposition likes to claim responsibility for things that have got literally nothing to do with her. In her mind, she won Eurovision on Saturday and scored the winning goal in the FA Cup final. But she's never takes any responsibility for what they did for 14 long years. Mr. Speaker, in relation to oil and gas is coming out of the North Sea 24/7. It will play an important role for many years to come. We're supporting existing oil and gas fields throughout their lifespan. We made changes, actually, in November to allow neighbouring fields to be exploited.
0: Well, our business correspondent Paul Kelso is here. So good news for motorists.
3: Yeah, good news for motorists. Fuel won't be going up even faster and further than it is already. The fuel duty freeze that the Prime Minister is talking about there is a 5p cut to the amount of fuel duty that's added to every litre of petrol and diesel that's been in place since 2022 when Rishi Sunak cut fuel duty in response to the Ukraine war. It's been there ever since, been extended year on year by governments of both stripe, and it was due to start being unwound from September. It was going to go up by 1p, so you pay another pence on every litre you bought, and then 3p back on by the end of the year. That is not going to happen. So fuel prices aren't going to get cheaper. The tax you pay on fuel won't come down, but it won't go up. Prime Minister, they're clearly keen to be supporting the motorists and supporting people with the cost of living. It's a cost to the Treasury, about £400 million, we understand, that will have to be found. And there is a big question about what happens come January the 1st. On what we've heard from the Prime Minister, we should assume, well, the 5p comes back in until we're told otherwise. We're told that a budget that will come before then will set out what they plan to do with fuel duty. The smart money will be on, in some way, the freeze being extended. Fuel duty first got cut back in 2011, and it has been extended one way or another by every Chancellor since, because it is so politically difficult with so many motorists in Britain to put up fuel prices. A couple of other changes in there that were also announced. One that I think hauliers will welcome. They will have a 12-month road tax holiday, it's described. They'll pay £1 for the road tax on a lorry. That will save between £600 and £900. And there's also a duty cut on red diesel for farmers. So a package of stuff there meant to signal that the government is doing something about consumer concerns ahead of a bigger statement from the Chancellor tomorrow, in which he'll set out other plans.
0: OK, Paul, thanks very much. Well, the Prime Minister came under attack in the Commons over a decision to soften sanctions on Moscow. The move will allow diesel and jet fuel produced from Russian crude oil to enter the UK if it is refined in other countries. Sir Keir Starmer told the Commons that the measures did not amount to loosening restrictions.
2: What we announced yesterday was a strong new package of new sanctions, going well beyond existing sanctions. So it's a new package. Yep. This includes new bans on maritime services on LNG and new bans on refined oil products from Russia. We also issued two targeted short-term licences to phase the new sanctions in and to protect UK consumers. Mr. Speaker, that is standard practice. Yep. This government has phased in sanctions in this way before, and the last government used exactly the same technique when they introduced sanctions. And when they did so, Mr. Speaker, we supported them because we could see the sanctions were the right thing to do to bear down on Russia. So these are new sanctions being phased in. This is not a question of lifting existing sanctions in any way whatsoever. And we will continue to work with our allies on further sanction packages.
0: However, the Conservative leader, Kemi Badenoch, hit back at Sir Keir, saying that the government was choosing to allow the use of Russian oil, adding it would lead to the deaths of Ukrainian soldiers.
4: Patronising is not a substitute for understanding policy. And I've heard this term. Mr. Speaker, I've heard this tone before. This is the same tone he used during the Mandelson scandal, and they were all cheering, and then it turned out that he was wrong, wrong, wrong. He says that other countries are doing this. The EU is not doing this. Let me make it clear. I know it hurts him to hear it. He is now choosing to buy dirty Russian oil. That money will be used to fund the killing of Ukrainian soldiers. Isn't he ashamed?
0: Well, our political correspondent Rob Powell is here. Rob, both sides appear to be saying kind of opposite things. Can you give a bit of clarity here?
5: Yeah. What we're talking about is diesel and jet fuel being made from Russian oil, but in other countries. Now, back in October, the government laid out basically a timeline, an intention to stop that stuff being imported to the UK. And I think the expectation had been that that ban would have come in October, I think it would have been.
0: So it's not already being... At the moment... They haven't paused it already.
5: No, at the moment, it's still legal to do it. What's basically happened is that instead of the ban just coming in straight away, it's being phased in. So it's not necessarily a case of loosening something or weakening something that was already there. It's a case of basically changing the timeline for implementing something new. And that's why you can get the government claiming on the one hand that you've got this new sanctions package coming in today that wasn't there a week ago, whilst at the same time the opposition can claim that it's weaker than what was expected. Now, why is it being done? Well, you had Chris Bryant in the Commons earlier talking about market instability caused by the war in Iran, basically fuel prices going up because of what was going on in the Middle East. I think a Labour MP, when he was sat here a bit earlier, put it a bit more frankly when they said that it's because of worries over the cost of jet fuel, quite frankly. So, yeah, I think it is government getting its ducks in a row for what could be on the way this summer in terms of rising prices and the impact that could have on everyone's lives. But we did have Sir Chris Bryant, the Minister in charge of this in the Commons earlier, offering his explanation. This is what he said.
6: We are, like other countries, phasing in these sanctions, which is why, in the light of the situation in the Middle East, we have issued a targeted, temporary licence to allow the continued import of diesel and jet fuel. These licences are temporary and targeted. We will review them regularly and repeatedly and will suspend them as soon as we possibly can.
0: Meanwhile, in the Commons this afternoon, we're expecting to hear from Wes Streeting and his resignation speech.
5: Yeah, I was watching the Commons feed just before coming over here, and Wes Streeting was standing up, basically, to try and get in, to try and make an intervention. The debate at the moment is, in theory anyway, on defence readiness connected to the King's speech debate, but we are expecting him to give his resignation speech. Of course, it was... I struggle to put the days together now. What day was it he resigned? Thursday, was it? It's all blending into one at the moment, quite frankly. But it may well be an opportunity for him to, you know, flesh out, as often happens in these speeches, his reasons for going, put the boot in potentially to the government and position himself even further for what could be coming down the line in the weeks and months ahead, which could, of course, be a Labour leadership contest. I think we started to see him doing that over the weekend at a conference where he talked about the EU, talked about how he would like his long-term intention to be to rejoin the EU. And so we may well get more of that today. I think from that weekend, you can be left in no doubt that, you know, he wants to plunge straight into this to make his case and to sort of almost start the sort of pre-leadership contest right now. And you imagine we may well get a little bit of that. There have been reports of his allies texting other people to basically bring other Wes Streeting supporters and allied MPs into the Commons to sort of back him for this. So, yeah, as ever with these things, the exact timing is always a bit TBC. It's up to the Speaker when he basically calls him. But we're expecting that this afternoon, possibly very soon.
0: OK, we'll jump on it when it happens. Thanks very much. Well, there was a moment of levity at Prime Minister's questions when Keir Starmer made a slip of the tongue about North Korea. Let's take a listen.
2: Mr. Speaker, before I answer that, I've just been handed a note saying that I inadvertently said we did a trade deal with North Korea rather than South Korea. That would be breaking news and not very good. So, before I'm referred to the Privilege Committee, can I correct the record, Mr. Speaker, in that regard? It was a slip of the tongue, but a pretty unfortunate one.
0: Let's just bring you a bit of breaking news from Southampton. This is about the decision yesterday by the Independent Disciplinary Committee to expel the football club from the Championship playoffs. They have said what happened was wrong. The club has admitted breaches of EFL regulations. We are sorry to the other clubs involved and most of all to the Southampton supporters whose extraordinary loyalty and support this season deserve better from the club. So they are holding up their hands at mea culpa there on what they have done wrong. They said they have cooperated it. They are appealing. They say they accept that there should be a sanction. What they cannot accept, they say, is a sanction which bears no proportion to the offence. Whereas Leeds United was found fined £200,000 for a similar offence, Southampton has been denied the opportunity to compete in a game worth more than £200 million and one that means so much to our staff, players and supporters. They believe, they say, that the financial consequence of yesterday's ruling makes it, by a very considerable distance, the largest penalty ever imposed on an English football club. And they then go through and list a whole load of other clubs that have faced sanctions. And they say that they're not trying to minimise what happened at this club, which they've accepted as wrong. But they say it's because proportionality isn't itself a principle of national justice. They argue that this is disproportionate. The appeal is going to be heard today and they will provide a further update in due course. That's the latest statement there from Southampton Football Club. Now, supermarket bosses have said any price caps on the cost of essential food would be completely preposterous and idiotic. It follows reports that the government has urged supermarkets to limit the price of products such as eggs, bread and milk in return for the lifting of some regulations. Earlier, we spoke to the former boss of Sainsbury's, Justin King, and asked him for his thoughts on the idea.
7: Had I been eating cornflakes this morning, I'd probably have choked on them. Look, the reason you're talking to me as a former executive is I doubt very much whether any existing executives will talk to you or indeed anybody publicly about this. The idea that you can ask people to voluntarily collude on price, it's of course legal. All of the supermarket execs will be getting that advice from their lawyers. It seems that the suggestion was floated off the back of the SNP mandatory price controls that they're suggesting they may bring in. They may well, of course, believe they have the legislative ability to do it. But, of course, it's still a nonsense. Price controls in the kind of marketplace that we live in are a nonsense. They haven't worked in this country, if they ever did, for a very, very long time. And we really need to start being more candid about why inflation is what it is and what's causing it. And, of course, a good bit of the inflation we have at the moment has been caused directly by the government over the last 12 months. So they should start by holding their hands up for their inflation that they've caused and do something about that.
0: Meanwhile, there was some good news for the UK economy today. Figures out this morning show inflation eased more than expected in April. The rate of price rises fell to 2.8%. That is down from 3.3% in March. The drop means inflation is now at its lowest level for more than a year. The Office for National Statistics cites lower electricity and gas prices as helping to drive inflation down last month, along with a reduction in the price of some food and package holidays. But for food overall, inflation was 3.7%, and it is set to increase further as the year goes on. MPs have written to Channel 4 and Ofcom with serious concerns about their response to the allegations of rape and sexual assault on Married at First Sight UK. The chair of the Culture, Media and Sport Committee questioned whether enough is being done to protect people on reality TV shows after two women alleged that they were raped while filming the show. The letter says the broadcaster has serious questions to answer over its handling of the claims. Channel 4's chief content officer Ian Cutts said, "We ensured that the women involved were kept safe when any issues were raised to us and were given appropriate support." The number of cases of the deadly virus Ebola have continued to rise in the Democratic Republic of the Congo. The head of the World Health Organization gave an update this morning. He said the danger of a global outbreak remained low, but he expected the risk to keep increasing. Let's have a listen to what Dr. Tedros told reporters.
8: There are almost 600 suspected cases and 139 suspected deaths. We expect those numbers to keep increasing, given the amount of time the virus was circulating before the outbreak was detected. Second, the epidemic has expanded with cases reported in several urban areas. Third, deaths have been reported among health workers, indicating healthcare-associated transmission.
0: The London Assembly Police and Crime Committee have been questioning the Metropolitan Police on their response to recent attacks on the Jewish community. The force's Deputy Commissioner, Matt Dukes, said that police presence would increase in certain boroughs.
9: 60% of the uplift we're focusing into Golders Green and about 40% into Stamford Hill. But we also want to make sure that we have good response across London to Jewish communities in South London and East London. We are putting enhanced presence, as ever, in policing London.
0: The King and Queen's visit to Northern Ireland continues today. King Charles has met staff, volunteers and visitors at a community hub and cinema in Newcastle, while the Queen has been to the local shops and pubs in Hillsborough, even taking the opportunity to pull a pint of Guinness. Our Ireland correspondent Stephen Murphy was there.
10: Just up this street, by the way, in Royal Hillsborough's Hillsborough Castle, the official residence of the royal family when they're here in Northern Ireland. As you said, Queen Camilla taking the opportunity today to meet some of the local people and some of the local businesses here in Royal Hillsborough. It started off just over the street there. A very famous pub, the Parsons Nose, where, as you said, she was able to get behind the bar. She then visited Wilson's Greengrocers. That's the oldest shop. You can just see it over there. She got a nice bunch of flowers there before experiencing a local children's choir and then meeting a few of the locals here. So let's have a word with a few of them. This is Amelia with 2-year-old Matilda. You've got to meet the Queen.
11: Matilda, at 2 years old, got to meet the Queen, and she's very, very overwhelmed, we think.
10: I mean, you're showing us the photo. Yes. I don't know if the camera will see it with the glare on the screen, but there you go. Matilda meeting the Queen at just 2 years old. What does she say?
11: She said, I just said, oh, Queen Camilla, we're so delighted to meet you. This is Matilda. And Matilda said, hello, and I love you.
10: Oh, really?
11: She did, yes.
12: We're big fans.
10: Didn't. Oh, no, okay. She didn't,
11: she did
10: Mummy. No, she wouldn't say that. But it was what sort of experience is this for Royal Hillsborough? I mean, you must be used to the royal family at this stage.
11: Yeah, we are, but I think we all embrace it living here, like, so much so that my business partner and I have named our own theatre company, Castle Youth Theatre Company. We really embrace it as a village, and it's just so exciting and really, like, monumental.
10: Great, and a lovely plug there as well.
11: Yes,
10: very, very subtly done. Thank you very much. Yesterday at a primary school in Belfast, we saw Queen Camilla, who is a noted dog lover, meet a dog called Tilly. Today, she met a dog called Billy. Billy is over here with his owner, Helen. Hiya, Helen. You're a local lady from Hillsborough.
13: Yes,
10: that's right. And you got to meet the Queen, and more importantly, Billy got to meet the Queen.
13: Billy was so excited. Oh, coming up the road, he was going to meet the Queen. Isn't that right, Billy?
10: And he behaved himself.
13: He was very good, and she was delighted. She loves dogs.
10: She seemed besotted with him, didn't she? She gave a few minutes to Billy there.
13: She did, and I said how much company he is to me, and she said, yes, I know what you mean. And she has a little dog as well, which is a Yorkie Cross. So...
10: And what does it mean to the people here to have the opportunity to meet with the royal family, who are obviously resident here from time to time and have functions in the castle, but to actually get to meet them in the flesh?
13: Oh, it's amazing. Everybody's excited, as you can see. They're supposed to be working, you know. So that's how excited they are. They just nipped out for a moment or two to say hello to the Queen.
10: Well, hopefully nobody will get in trouble. Thank you for speaking to us. We appreciate it. People come here from all over, and there's one gentleman here who's come all the way from Ohio, Dennis. Hello. I think you might win the prize today for the furthest
12: the
10: royal fan.
12: Most fortunate person here, because we're from Cleveland, Ohio. We came to visit our dear friend Barbara Green, who lives in a village. And we were so excited and so dumbfounded that we were able to stand here and I shook hands with the Queen.
10: So it was potluck, really. You just landed in the middle of a royal visit.
12: Really, really fortunate, yeah.
10: And you got a few words, didn't you? What did you say?
12: She asked me where I was from what else?
14: She said she wanted to visit.
12: She'd never been to Cleveland, Ohio, and she wanted to visit. And she was very, very kind, very cordial.
14: We loved the King's speech when he was in the United States last week.
10: That's right.
14: He gave a great speech in front of Congress.
12: He did.
14: Really good speech.
12: And we're sorry we didn't get to see him in the States. So next best thing, we got to see the Queen. So.
10: And maybe she'll take your invitation to Cleveland at some stage.
12: Look, guys, hopefully that happens, yes.
10: Thank you very much for speaking to us on Sky News.
12: Thank
10: appreciate it. So this is the second day of the three-day royal visit from the King and Queen here in Northern Ireland. We saw the King's helicopter taking off from the grounds of the castle a little bit earlier on. He's actually at a food bank at a seaside town called Newcastle, which is about 30 minutes away from here. They'll reunite then later on today at Hillsborough for another engagement. As I said, day two, and they'll wrap up their visit here in Northern Ireland tomorrow.
0: Stephen Murphy there. Now, the family of a British couple who were detained in Iran organised a motorbike procession to Downing Street today. It is the 500th day since Lindsay and Craig Foreman were detained in Iran. We spoke to Lindsay's son, Joe, who joined the procession, which passed by the Iranian embassy in central London.
15: They've been incredibly strong over the last 15 months. It's almost more than that now. It's almost 17 months. And they've been incredibly strong. But they found their breaking point. You know, they found this inertia from the government extremely frustrating to deal with. The system that they're in is just corrupt and full of lies. It's inhumane. The things that my mum's seen, you know, that she's told me on previous calls is absolutely barbaric. You know, it's... My mum is a connector, right? She connects with people. That's what she does. She shares love, she shares wisdom, she does what she can. And for her to be exposed to, you know, a human being lashing another human being is absolutely breaking her.
0: This is Sky News Today. Coming up, well, Southampton's woes on Middlesbrough's games. We talked to a Borough fan about what the weekend might now hold.
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0: appealing the decision to expel them from this weekend's Championship playoff final over a spying scandal. Saints admitted to spying on three clubs during the regular season, with one of its staff members pictured at Middlesbrough's training ground ahead of the playoff semi-final. Well, Borough, who lost to Southampton, will now face Hull City at Wembley on Saturday with a place in the Premier League at stake. Southampton were also handed a four-point deduction for the next season. Our correspondent Barnaby Papadopoulos has more.
18: I think fans are completely devastated. As you say, the Southampton Saints have been dropped from the Championship playoff final over this spying scandal. An independent commission found that staff members from Southampton had spied on Oxford, Ipswich and Middlesbrough during last season. And so they're not going to be playing in that Championship final on Saturday. And speaking to fans, I think there are two main lines of thought, really. There are those fans who are angry because they think this is an unfair penalty. Somebody I just spoke to referenced 2019 when Leeds United was fined £200,000 for spying on Derby County. This, they say, feels like an exceptionally harsh penalty when you measure it up against that. There are other people, however, who say, look, we spied on three clubs, that has been found, and there is a penalty to pay. But what a heavy penalty, because let's just be clear, getting in that Championship final, potentially making it into the Premier League, is worth a huge amount of money, worth about £200 million. So this isn't just devastating for fans, it's potentially having a big impact on the club's finances. Fans have been told that their tickets to that final will be refunded, but at the moment it will be Middlesbrough playing Hull rather than Hull playing Southampton. Now, there is a chance that could change because the decision by the commission is being appealed by Southampton today. The EFL has said that it is possible that the lineup on Saturday could change depending on the outcome of that appeal. We're just going to have to wait and see. But Gareth, I think at the top of the hour we showed pictures of those.
0: Cutting across to Wes Streeting, who's doing his resignation speech in the House of Commons.
19: To follow my parliamentary neighbour, the Right and Poor member for Chingford and Woodford Green, despite our best efforts to retire him at the last general election. The test of any of us in politics is, did we leave things in a better place than we found them? Thanks to the choices made by this Labour government, the NHS is on the road to recovery. Waiting lists fell by 110,000 in March, the single biggest fall in a single month outside of the pandemic for 17 years. Yeah. Ambulance response times for heart attack and strokes are now the fastest in 5 years. Patient satisfaction with access to general practice has gone from 60% to 75%. And at a time when public trust in politicians is low, we hit our target of recruiting 8,500 more mental health workers 3 years early. Yeah. And on social care, I'm proud that we're putting in an extra £4 billion worth of investment, that we've delivered the biggest expansion of carers' allowance since the 1970s, that the £150 million extra in the Disabled Facilities Grant is providing more dignity, freedom and independence to thousands more disabled people, and that the first ever fair pay agreements will be delivered in social care. Yeah. Because the people who care for our loved ones should never struggle to care for their own. Yeah. All made possible thanks to the efforts of the entire NHS and social care team. In the 4.5 years I've led for Labour on health and social care, I've met the best of them. The ones who ran towards danger in Southport and fought to save those children. The ones who scrubbed up and went to work during the pandemic while the rest of us retreated to safety. The ones who bring new life into the world and the ones who hold our hands at the end. Leading that team has been the greatest joy of my life, and the depth of love and gratitude I have for the people I've worked with is beyond words. The brilliant team of ministers and officials at the Department of Health and Social Care, particularly my private office, and NHS England,

emotional wrench. The scars I bear on my abdomen from my cancer treatment are a daily reminder to me of a time in my life, not so long ago, when I wasn't thinking about politics, only survival, and the NHS was there for me when I needed it. Walking through the doors of my department every day, as the person entrusted with protecting the very service that saved my life, has been a massive responsibility and the most enormous privilege, and not one I gave up lightly or hastily. I left the government because we are in the fight of our lives against nationalism, and it is a fight that we are currently losing. Unless we change course, we risk handing the keys of Number 10 to reform, and I do not want that on our consciences. For the first time in our history, nationalists are in power in every corner of the United Kingdom. Scottish and Welsh nationalism represents an existential threat to the future integrity of the United Kingdom. And Reform UK represent a threat to the values and ideals that have made this country great. Values and ideals that are written into the DNA of the National Health Service they would dismantle. Its very existence, an act of courage as well as conviction, that healthcare should be provided based on what each of us need, not what any of us can afford. A reminder that even in our darkest hours, this country is capable of doing big things. It is our responsibility to defend that promise and the values it represents, not just for the NHS or even for the survival of this government, but to win the battles we thought that were long since won, of progressives against reactionaries, of patriots versus nationalists, of hope over hate. That is our fight. It's Andy Burnham's fight in Makerfield, and it is Labour's fight for the soul of our country. For too long, and for too often, patriotism in Britain has been left to the loudest voices and the narrowest arguments, as though love of country belongs to one tribe, one party, or one point of view. But the Britain I believe in is bigger than that, because patriotism is not about who you exclude. It is about who you stand beside. It is not rooted in fear of change or suspicion of difference. It is rooted in solidarity, in the belief that we rise or fall together. That is the best of our country's story. A Britain where people from different backgrounds, different faiths, different nations and regions still see themselves in one another. A country where the son of Indian pharmacists can become our first Hindu Prime Minister without having his Englishness questioned. A patriotism built not on blood and soil, but on shared values, shared institutions, and shared responsibilities. I understand that the SNP and Plaid Cymru will not see themselves in the English nationalist politics of the party that sits behind them. But nationalism is not progressive, and nationalism and patriotism are not the same things. Nationalism says, look inward, protect your own, turn away from the others. Patriotism says, this country is strongest when we are confident enough to be outward looking, generous and united. United, but not always the same. On these benches, we believe in a stronger Scotland and a stronger Wales as part of a fairer United Kingdom. And 28 years ago this week, the people of Northern Ireland took a leap of faith and voted to endorse the Good Friday Agreement, the triumph of hope over bitter enmity, a reminder that a bigger and better politics is possible when people have courage. That is why we must reject the politics that tries to divide us, whether it's dividing the countries of the United Kingdom or the people who call Britain their home. The nurse from Nigeria is not the enemy of the factory worker in Newcastle. The family fleeing war is not responsible for the cost of living crisis. Division is the oldest trick in politics, and Britain deserves better than that. Because the future of this country will not be built by setting neighbour against neighbour. It will be built by renewing the bonds between us,
decent jobs, strong public service.

0: places, safe communities, a place we can call home, and a sense that everyone has a stake in Britain's success. That is the patriotism we need today. Not a brittle nationalism built on grievance, but a confident British patriotism. Decent, fair-minded, internationalist, bound together in common endeavour with the conviction that our greatest strength has always been one another. We need to mobilise that spirit as we face the gathering storm. The war in Iran may be over for now, but this fragile peace has not resolved the crisis in the Strait of Hormuz. Even if it were resolved tomorrow, the long-tail consequences for the global economy and the British people will be stark. And the tragedy for this government is that my right honourable friend, the Chancellor, has been delivering the fastest-growing economy in the G7, falling inflation and lower interest rates. Her hard work undermined by the consequences of a war we did not choose. And I pay tribute to the Prime Minister for keeping us out of it. It will be painful for the British people who have weathered crisis after crisis, some imposed on us, like the wars in Iran and Ukraine and the pandemic. Others, like austerity, Brexit and Liz Truss's joyride with the British economy, the result of poor political leadership. When I gave my maiden speech 11 years ago, I argued that none of the problems facing our country would be solved by leaving the European Union. Today, in the dangerous and volatile world we find ourselves in, dominated by an unpredictable superpower in the USA, a rising superpower in China, and a failed superpower in Russia, it is even more clear that we would have been better off leading Europe than leaving the European Union. Not despite our sovereignty and the need to control our borders, but to enable those things. This is why I argue for a new special relationship. It is also why I welcome the assurances that the government is strengthening sanctions on Russia to underline our rock-solid support that we have given President Zelensky and the Ukrainian people. The front line in Ukraine is the front line for our freedom and democracy, and we are meant to be the party of internationalism and solidarity. It is only too disappointing to see reform councillors taking down the Ukraine flag when the British people want to fly it in solidarity. It is truly, truly shameful. And of course, Madam Deputy Speaker, NATO Secretary General is right to warn today that our alliance has an unhealthy reliance on one ally. We need to invest more heavily in our defence and more rapidly. I know my right honourable friend, the Defence Secretary, and his team do not need persuading on this, nor do they need lectures from the Conservative Party, who ran down our capability and now have the audacity to heckle from the sidelines like the arsonist complaining that the fire brigade hasn't turned up fast enough. I'm with the Secretary of State and his team all the way. But we also, he says, the Shadow Secretary of State says bankrupting the country. I think he's thinking about Liz Truss and the joyride that no doubt he was cheering on. I think a period of silence or at least an apology might be welcome from the Conservative front bench. But we also need to recognise that a nation draws its strength from the condition of its people. A recent survey of 16 to 29-year-olds suggested that around half of all young people in this country wouldn't be prepared to fight for it. I'm not so sure about that. I think they would be every bit as brave and self-sacrificing as their grandparents and great-grandparents were, or as their contemporaries holding back the Russians in Ukraine have been. When the cause is just and the need is urgent, they will step up, regardless of what they might have told opinion pollsters. I know this because when this country was facing a dire threat from COVID, young people did step up. The generation least at risk gave up the most to help the rest of us keep safe. And how did Britain repay them? Shortchanging them on their education, layering on debt, making it harder to get on the housing ladder, failing to protect them from the AI jobs apocalypse. This generation is the first left totally exposed to the time-sucking algorithms and perils of social media. The Education Secretary and I have raised our concerns about the impact of this on their learning and their well-being. But I also wonder what it is doing to their sense of connection with community and country. But patriotism isn't a lecture the old deliver to the young. It's a relationship. And for generations, Britain understood that relationship as a social contract. You work hard, you play by the rules, you contribute to society, and in return, you can build a decent life, a secure job, home of your own, a family if you want one, and the hope and conviction that your children will do better than you did. A generation ago, the average home cost around four times average earnings. In many parts of Britain today, it is 8, 10, even 12 times earnings. Private rents consume vast proportions of household income. Millions of young people who work hard and do the right thing cannot see a path to home ownership or security. Today, nearly a million young people are not in education, employment, or training. Many are trapped in insecure work, unable to move out, delaying starting their families, postponing adulthood itself. And layered on top of this economic insecurity is a new technological anxiety. For generations, people believed there was a ladder of advancement, an entry-level job, skills acquired over time, promotion, security, progress. Now many young people fear that artificial intelligence may remove the lower rungs of that ladder altogether. They ask, what skills will still matter? Will there still be roots into stable, middle-class lives for kids from working-class families like mine? Will deindustrialisation be replaced with reindustrialisation and the jobs of the future? Will opportunities extend to our towns, rural and coastal communities? Or will inequality become entrenched? These are not irrational fears. They are rooted in real economic change. And unless mainstream democratic politics can answer these questions, others will exploit that vacuum. They already are. Defence is about hard power and capabilities, but it is underpinned by the soft power that binds a country together. Pride, belonging, shared activities and institutions, hope. We need to rebuild them for modern times. This is the calling of the Labour Party, brought into existence to champion the interests of the working man and woman, the many, not just the privileged few. It gave this kid from a council estate in Stepney in East London the chance to realise my potential, to go to a great university and spend my career tackling the injustices that hold other kids from backgrounds like mine back. The greatest tragedy of Britain today is that the next generation, for the first time in our modern history, face worse prospects than the last. So the question isn't whether young people would fight for their country, but when their country is going to fight for them. This is our generational challenge. To not only deal with the immediate issues of affordability, small boats and NHS waiting lists, but also to face up to a turbulent world being remade by climate change and the biggest and fastest industrial revolution in the history of the world. To make sure that no one is left behind and no one is held back. That's our job now, as the old economy of the 20th century finally gives way to the AI revolution of the 21st. And to tackle the crisis facing the next generation as an emergency with the urgency that the moment requires. Never waste a minute. That's been my mantra in government, and it's why I don't believe our party has time to waste in government treading water. Because the thing about emergencies is that they make the impossible possible. Look back at the crises we've confronted. We couldn't vaccinate against the deadly virus until we could. We couldn't nationalise the banking system until we could. We couldn't reorient our entire manufacturing base towards building aircraft until we could. We couldn't build hundreds of thousands of homes fit for heroes until we could. In times of greatest peril, our country has been capable of doing big things. We still can. Britain used to punch above its weight in the world, We still can. Each generation used to provide a better future for the next. We still can. Another member of the Cancer Club, the late great bow babe, Dame Deborah James, famously said, "Take risks, love deeply, have no regrets, and always, always have rebellious hope." It is with that in mind, and with the belief that we can and must do better, with deep love for my party and my country, with no regrets, and with rebellious hope, that I have left the government. The Labour Party was elected to deliver real change. We still can.
1: Dr. Andrew Morrison, after
2: West Streeting's resignation speech there, really interesting content, but also interesting the delivery and the end of it. I sense there was Rob Powell sitting next to me, almost a little bit of emotion there. You could see his hand trembling and quoting about rebellious spirits and bow babe at the end there. Clearly something that he's thought long and hard about and felt very passionately about as he delivered. But the content of it, I guess no surprise, Rob, his achievements during his time as health secretary. Interesting that he chose to focus on nationalism and patriotism and the future for the young, the fight for the soul of the country.
3: What he didn't do, though, too much, was put the boot into the government. Now, these...
2: He's complimentary, wasn't he, at one point about Keir Starmer? Yeah.
3: You know, he said we've sort of started, and especially in his own, I guess, wheelhouse of the NHS. Yeah, he was very complimentary. I think the closest he came was that the government is treading water in a time of peril. And at the beginning, of course, he said we face the fight of our lives against nationalism and we are losing. But, you know, these resignation speeches are sometimes a kind of opportunity to really, like, eviscerate the leader that you have just resigned on. The sort of most famous one probably being Geoffrey Howe's speech to Thatcher after he resigned as Chancellor. That was a little bit different, though. That felt more like Wes Streeting laying out the sort of ideological, philosophical backing or grounding that he has that has driven him to a place where he felt he had to resign and has clearly driven him to a place where, if, when there is a leadership contest, he will fight it. He spent a lot of time, like say, he said, spent time at the beginning talking about the NHS record, his record in health. He then set out the threat that he sees reform facing and also, to a lesser extent, Plaid Cymru and the SNP. He sort of differentiated between them, but also did lump them in with each other in a way that I'm not sure is I don't think they quite sit next to each other in the way that maybe Wes Streeting was getting at there. But in terms of the reasons why people are voting for these parties, they are probably similar. And I think what was interesting is he clearly has a very different approach to taking on reform to the one we are seeing coming out from Andy Burnham that may well be his competitor if there is to be a leadership contest. You know, he was going at them. He was calling them, you know, a threat to the NHS, a threat to the various the values and the ideals of the UK. Very different to what we've heard from Andy Burnham, who has basically said, look, I'm not going to have a go at anyone. I understand, he says, why people are turning to parties like Reform, because the system isn't working for them. So very different approaches to dealing with Reform, maybe explained by the fact that Wes Streeting is trying to, appeal to, at the moment, the Labour membership, which probably quite likes tough-sounding noises against reform rather than sounding more sympathetic to the reasons why people are voting to them. So that could be part of it. He also set out what was, quite a sort of philosophical view on, I guess, what left-wing patriotism means to him. Basically, how the left and the Labour Party can reclaim the patriotic mantle against right-wing parties like Reform that would claim to be the sort of true patriots in the political spectrum at the moment. And he talked about the EU as well, saying that we should be turning towards the EU and forging a new special relationship with the EU and kind of turning away, I guess, to an extent is the implication from the US, the ally that we have relied on, he said, too much for our defence. So, look, you have there, I think, the speech that you'll probably hear in bits anyway, quite a lot, if there is to be a leadership contest, far more forward-looking into where he wants to go next and where he sees his role than necessarily backward-looking going into the faults of the government that he's just left.
2: OK, Rob, thanks very much for that summary. Well, Wes Streeting, you may have noticed, mentioned the Makerfield by-election there. This is the list of candidates who are currently confirmed as standing. More probably will join. Andy Burnham for Labour, Robert Kenyon for Reform, Alan Howland-Lord, Hope for the official Monster Raving Loony Party, and Rebecca Shepherd for Restore Britain. Right, let's just take you across to America. President Trump has been speaking to the cameras. He's on his way to a military graduation ceremony in Connecticut, but he spoke before boarding the plane about Iran, saying that we're going to give this one shot. He's in no hurry. Let's have a listen.
4: The ballrooms are being built. I'm building the ballroom. You saw it yesterday, right?
5: Yeah.
4: We're building a great ballroom. It's been needed. It's a very military complex. The roof is actually a drone port. The roof of the ballroom is a drone port, and it gives great safety to everything below. So it's good. We're building a really great ballroom, but it's also a strong military position for our people.
5: Vance or Rubio did better in the press briefing.
4: I think they both did great. What do you want me to say, right? I think they both. Do you like that? That's pretty good, though, right? I think they both did good. I watched both of them. Both very good men, really are.
5: Did you have a problem with Prime Minister Netanyahu?
4: When her husband votes against me all the time, can you imagine? I don't know what's with him. You better ask him what's with him. Her husband, she's married to a certain congressman. He likes voting against Trump. You know what happens with that? It doesn't work out well. I don't know why he does. But.
6: Mr. President, are you going to want? Do you have any plans to call President Lai before you make your decision on the arms deal?
4: What?
6: Do you have any plans to call President Lai of Taiwan before you make a decision on the weapons package?
4: Well, I'll speak to him. I speak to everybody. We have that situation very well in hand. We had a great meeting with President Xi. It was amazing, actually. It was amazing. Many of you were there. We'll work on that, the Taiwan problem.
7: What have you said to Prime Minister Netanyahu about Iran and how long to hold off on strikes?
4: He's fine. He'll do whatever I want him to do. He's a very, very good man. He'll do whatever I want him to do, and he's a great guy. To me, he's a great guy. Don't forget, he was a wartime prime minister, and he's not treated right in Israel, in my opinion. I'm right now at 99% in Israel. I could run for prime minister, so maybe after I do this, I'll go to Israel, run for prime minister. I had a poll this morning. I'm 99%, so that's good. But no, he's a wartime prime minister, and I just don't think they treat him well. I think they have a president over there that treats him very poorly.
7: You're on the same page with him on Iran?
4: Yeah.
5: Mr. President, to anyone about replacing Lauren Boebert after she...
4: If somebody comes along, I'd look. It's a little late in the race, but if somebody comes along, I'd look.
5: Poland troops,
6: sir. Pratt, do you see yourself in him at all? A former reality TV star?
4: No, I'd like to see him do well. He's a character. I don't know. I don't know him. I assume he probably supports me. Does he support me?
6: I think so.
4: Yeah, I heard he does. I heard he's a big MAGA person. He's doing well. I don't know. You have a rigged vote out there. That's the problem. The votes are rigged. You have a really rigged vote in California. You have all the mail-in ballots, everything else. It's very hard to win because the elections are very dishonest. If we had Jesus Christ come down and count the votes, I would have won California because I do great with Hispanics. But it's a rigged vote. They send out 38 million votes. Nobody knows where they're going. Of course, the Democrats do, I guess. But disproportionately, Democrats get many more votes. Some get 8 votes. They get 8 cards, and Republicans have to call in, where's my card? It's a rigged system. One of the most, not the worst, I'll give you a list. Maybe I'll do my list. But it's California's one of the most dishonest states for voting.
7: What's your message to the cadets today?
4: Just enjoy your life, you know. I enjoy it. They're great guys. It's my second time at the Coast Guard Academy. They're great guys. We like them. You know, you don't realize how important Coast Guard is until you have a hurricane. And I remember the big hurricane in Texas where these kids go on boats and they go into the waves that are 20 times higher than the boat. And I say, can they really make it? I'm watching this. And they say they find a way, but they were going into waves, these massive waves, to save people that were inside. And you don't realize it, but boy, they are good. They are good seamen. They are unbelievable. I wouldn't want to do it.
5: Mr. President,
4: I'm a very brave person, but I wouldn't want to do it.
5: What do you make of President Xi meeting with Putin this week?
4: Well, he told me he was going to. I think it's good. I get along with both of them. But I think it's good. I don't know if the ceremony was quite as brilliant as mine. I watched. I think we topped them. Good team. But no, I get along with Putin. I get along with everybody but your husband and a few others.
5: On the Iran deal, would you be open to a limited deal that just covered the Strait of Hormuz?
4: What does that mean?
5: On Iran, just a limited deal just for a longer ceasefire.
4: Oh, we'd have to open the strait. That would open immediately. So we're going to give this one shot. I'm in no hurry. You never think, oh, the midterms, I'm in a hurry. I'm in no hurry. I just, ideally, I'd like to see a few people killed as opposed to a lot. We can do it either way, but I'd like to see a few people killed. I just wonder whether or not they have the good of the people, because some of the things they're doing to me means they don't have the good of the people, and they have to have the good of the people. There's a lot of anger now in Iran because people are living so badly. There's a lot of foment that we haven't seen before so much, and we'll see what happens.
7: Has it taken longer than you expected it would to make a deal with Iran?
4: Well, let's put it this way. You were in Vietnam 19 years, right? You were in Afghanistan and these other places 10 years. You were in Iraq. How long were you in Iraq? 12 years. You were in Korea for 7 years. World War II is different. That was 4 years. I'm in for 3 months. And much of it's been ceasefire, so. And you know what? You lost hundreds of thousands of soldiers in these various wars. In two wars, Venezuela, where we lost nobody, and here, we lost 13 people. Now, 13 people is 13 too much, but we lost 13 people. In other wars, you lost hundreds of thousands of people. So, people don't like it when you say, oh, do you know you've lost 13? We've lost in two major wars. We took over Venezuela. We essentially took over Iran. And we've lost so far 13 people. Somebody else would have lost 100,000 people. Okay? But I get a kick when I look at somebody on television. He's lost 13 people. I lost 13 people. They lost 13 people leaving an airport. Obama, 13 very good people that I got to know their families. So what we've done is amazing. And we have them decimated. Iran is decimated. And, I mean, you're going to see things that are amazing. You're going to see a lot of amazing things over the next 3 years for our country. And I'd like to talk more about the economy, because we have $18 trillion being spent, and no country's ever had anything like that. We have car plants pouring in from Mexico, Canada. They don't want to be there. There's no reason to be there, because they want to sell to our market. We have car companies and plants coming in from Germany, from South Korea, from Japan, coming in by the billions, and they're being built now. You're going to see things that nobody thought was possible. You're going to end up saying he's the greatest president that ever lived. Goodbye, everybody.
8: James called me over the weekend, Mr. President. He suggested that there's still people in your DOJ and FBI that are waiting you out. They're waiting until your administration is over to get back to work. Do you think those people are still in the DOJ and FBI?
4: I hope not. Well, if they are, we're going to seek them out. We'll seek them out. We'll get rid of them. Okay? Because you have in every agency, you have scum. And certainly they did in the FBI and DOJ. But Todd Blanche is doing a fantastic job. Cash is doing a very good job. So we will prevail. I've been standing here a long time with you, many years, right? And they've been saying, I think it's it. I think he's troubled. Here I am, you know. It's a very constant situation. But I think you're going to find that we have great people in the FBI. And we have great people in DOJ. Todd Blanche has really been doing a great job. And a lot of things to come. We have a lot of things that are coming right now. It's going to be great. Our country is doing well. Thank you very much.
8: Thank you, Mr. President.

0: President Trump there, en route to Connecticut, where he's going to be giving out awards to some young military participants there. But he's talking to the reporters down there at Maryland Joint Air Force Base before he left. He talked about Iran, saying that they're going to give this one shot, but also saying that he is in no hurry. He also talked about the situation in Israel, said he's going to run for Prime Minister of Israel, and talked about the votes in California, once again asserting that the votes in California have been rigged. He is there on his way. You're watching Sky News Today. Coming up at 3 o'clock, we will have all the headlines. Plus, we will bring you the very latest on Wes Streeting and his resignation speech that he delivered in the House of Commons just a short while ago, talking about his reasons for leaving his role as Health Secretary. You're watching Sky News Today. It is 3 o'clock. These are our headlines. Breaking news, in his resignation speech, Wes Streeting warns that unless the government changes course, it risks handing the keys of Number 10 to reform.
1: I left the government because we are in the fight of our lives against nationalism. And it is a fight that we are currently losing.
0: The Prime Minister confirms a planned 5p increase in fuel duty this September has been scrapped. But he's attacked in the Commons for a decision to ease sanctions on diesel and jet fuel refined from Russian oil.
2: He is now choosing to buy dirty Russian oil. That money will be used to fund the killing of Ukrainian soldiers.
0: Hampton Football Club say a decision to kick them out of the Championship playoff final for spying is manifestly disproportionate. And the Queen learns how to pour the perfect pint as she and the King continue their visit to Northern Ireland. Hello, good afternoon. We start with breaking news. In the last hour, the former Health Secretary, Wes Streeting, has warned that unless the government changes course, it risks handing the keys of Number 10 to Reform UK. Delivering his resignation speech in the Commons, Mr. Streeting told MPs he left the government because he said we are in the fight of our lives against nationalism.
1: Walking through the doors of my department every day as the person entrusted with protecting the very service that saved my life has been a massive responsibility and the most enormous privilege, and not one I gave up lightly or hastily. I left the government because we are in the fight of our lives against nationalism. And it is a fight that we are currently losing. Unless we change course, we risk handing the keys of Number 10 to reform. And I do not want that on our consciences. For the first time in our history, nationalists are in power in every corner of the United Kingdom. Scottish and Welsh nationalism represents an existential threat to the future integrity of the United Kingdom. And Reform UK represent a threat to the values and ideals that have made this country great. Values and ideals that are written into the DNA of the National Health Service they would dismantle given the chance. Its very existence, an act of courage as well as conviction, that healthcare should be provided based on what each of us need, not what any of us can afford. A reminder that even in our darkest hours, this country is capable of doing big things.
0: Well, our political correspondent Rob Powell is here. So, Rob, was he setting out his pitch to be the next Labour leader?
3: I think that's what this was, more than an attack on the current government. Sometimes these resignation speeches can be a chance for the outgoing, the recently resigned minister to basically eviscerate the Prime Minister and the administration that he's just walked out of. That wasn't what Wes Streeting was doing there. I think the closest he came to criticism was at the beginning, where he said, we're in the fight of our lives against nationalism and we're losing. And at the end, where he talked about the government basically treading water, he was actually quite complimentary about some of the government agenda, quite complimentary about the Chancellor, Rachel Reeves, as well, talked up his record, of course, in the Department of Health. I think his main reason, the thing he was trying to get at the most in this speech, was clearly levelling his attack lines and making his argument primarily towards reform. He also mentioned Plaid Cymru in Wales, the SNP as well in Scotland, but mainly towards what is, I guess, the really big threat that he feels that they want to fight against, which is reform, calling them a threat to the values and the ideals of the UK, a threat to the NHS as well, and then sort of making an argument for a kind of left-wing patriotism, as he sees it, I guess. Quite a different approach to that which we've seen from a person that could well be his competitor, rival in any leadership contest, Andy Burnham, who's been a lot more sort of accommodating, I guess, of reform in terms of saying, I understand why people are voting for reform and I'm not going to try and point score, I'm not going to try and snipe. So two quite different approaches as well, two different approaches on the European Union, where Streeting re-emphasised this call from the weekend where he talked about forging a new special relationship with the EU as well and called for us to rely less on the US. He also did touch on what was one of the biggest stories of today as well about sanctions on Russia and the Ukraine war, saying he had looked for assurances that the government was strengthening sanctions. So he could have gone, it's the type of thing that he, if he wanted to, I think he could have put the boot in on that. You sense that he's maybe pulled back a little bit and said, look, I want to make sure that these are where they are, but is kind of giving the government a bit of leeway in their explanation around that story.
0: OK, Rob, thanks very much. Well, also in the Commons today, Sakir Starmer confirmed that a 5p planned increase in fuel duty has been scrapped. The tax was due to rise in September, but will now be kept frozen due to the impact that the war on Iran is having on prices at the pumps.
4: Mr. Speaker, in relation to fuel duty, under the plans that we inherited, fuel duty was due to go up by 5% in April. We stopped that and they voted against it. We're now extending the freeze because of events in the Middle East. And I know the Leader of the Opposition likes to claim responsibility for things that have got literally nothing to do with her. In her mind, she won Eurovision on Saturday and scored the winning goal in the FA Cup final. But she's never takes any responsibility for what they did for 14 long years. Mr. Speaker, in relation to oil and gas is coming out of the North Sea 24/7. It will play an important role for many years to come. We're supporting existing oil and gas fields throughout their lifespan. We made changes, actually, in November to allow neighbouring fields to be exploited.
0: Well, the Prime Minister came under attack at PMQs over a decision to soften sanctions on Moscow. The move will allow diesel and jet fuel processed from Russian crude oil to enter the UK if it's refined in other countries. Sir Keir Starmer told the Commons that the measures did not amount to loosening restrictions.
4: What we announced yesterday was a strong new package of new sanctions, going well beyond existing sanctions. So it's a new package. This includes new bans on maritime services on LNG and new bans on refined oil products from Russia. We also issued two targeted short-term licences to phase the new sanctions in and to protect UK consumers. Mr. Speaker, that is standard practice. This government has phased in sanctions in this way before, and the last government used exactly the same technique when they introduced sanctions. And when they did so, Mr. Speaker, we supported them because we could see the sanctions were the right thing to do to bear down on Russia. So these are new sanctions being phased in. This is not a question of lifting existing sanctions in any way whatsoever. And we will continue to work with our allies on further sanction packages.
0: Well, there was a moment of levity at Prime Minister's questions where Sir Keir Starmer made a slip of the tongue about North Korea. Let's have a listen.
4: Mr. Speaker, before I answer that, I've just been handed a note saying that I inadvertently said we did a trade deal with North Korea rather than South Korea. That would be breaking news. Not very good. So, before I'm referred to the Privilege Committee, can I correct the record, Mr. Speaker, in that regard? It was a slip of the tongue, but a pretty unfortunate one.
0: Supermarket bosses have said that any price caps on the cost of essential food would be completely preposterous and idiotic. It follows report that the government has urged supermarkets to limit the price of products such as eggs, bread and milk in return for the lifting of some regulations. Earlier we spoke to the former boss of Sainsbury's, Justin King, and asked him for his thoughts.
5: Had I been eating cornflakes this morning, I'd probably have choked on them. Look, the reason you're talking to me as a former executive is I doubt very much whether any existing executives will talk to you or indeed anybody publicly about this. The idea that you can ask people to voluntarily collude on price, it's of course legal. All of the supermarket execs will be getting that advice from their lawyers. It seems that the suggestion was floated off the back of the SNP mandatory price controls that they're suggesting they may bring in. They may well, of course, believe they have the legislative ability to do it. But, of course, it's still a nonsense. Price controls in the kind of marketplace that we live in are a nonsense. They haven't worked in this country, if they ever did, for a very, very long time. And we really need to start being more candid about why inflation is what it is and what's causing it. And, of course, a good bit of the inflation we have at the moment has been caused directly by the government over the last 12 months. So they should start by holding their hands up for their inflation that they've caused and do something about that.
0: Meanwhile, there was some good news for the UK economy today. Figures out this morning show inflation eased more than expected in April. The rate of price rises fell to 2.8%. That's down from 3.3% in March. The drop means inflation is now at its lowest level for more than a year. The Office for National Statistics cites lower electricity and gas prices is helping to drive inflation down last month, along with a reduction in the price of some food and package holidays. But for food overall, inflation was 3.7% and is said to increase further as the year goes on. MPs have written to Channel 4 and Ofcom with serious concerns about their response to the allegations of rape and sexual assault on Married at First Sight UK. The chair of the Culture, Media and Sport Committee questioned whether enough is being done to protect people on reality TV shows after two women alleged that they were raped while filming the show. The letter says the broadcaster has serious questions to answer over its handling of the claims. Channel 4's chief content officer, Ian Katz, said we ensure that women involved were kept safe when any issues were raised to us and were given appropriate support. The number of cases of the deadly virus, Ebola, have continued to rise in the Democratic Republic of the Congo. The head of the World Health Organization gave an update this morning. He said the danger of a global outbreak remained low, but expected the risk to keep increasing. Let's take a listen to what Dr. Tedros told reporters.
6: There are almost 600 suspected cases and 139 suspected deaths. We expect those numbers to keep increasing, given the amount of time the virus was circulating before the outbreak was detected. Second, the epidemic has expanded with cases reported in several urban areas. Third, deaths have been reported among health workers, indicating healthcare-associated transmission.
0: The London Assembly and Police and Crime Committee have been questioning the Metropolitan Police on their response to recent attacks on the Jewish community. The force's Deputy Commissioner, Matt Duke, said police presence would increase in certain boroughs.
7: 60% of the uplift we're focusing into Golders Green and about 40% into Stamford Hill. But we also want to make sure that we have good response across London to Jewish communities in South London and in East London. We are putting enhanced presence, as ever, in policing London.
0: The family of a British couple who were detained in Iran have organised a motorbike procession to Downing Street today. It is the 500th day since Lindsay and Craig Foreman were detained in Iran. We spoke to Lindsay's son, Joe, a little earlier, who joined the procession, which passed the Iranian embassy in central London.
8: They've been incredibly strong over the last 15 months. It's almost more than that now. It's almost 17 months. And they've been incredibly strong. But they found their breaking point. You know, they've found this inertia from the government extremely frustrating to deal with. The system that they're in is just corrupt and full of lies. It's inhumane. The things that my mum's seen, you know, that she told me on previous calls is absolutely barbaric. You know, it's my mum is a connector, right? She connects with people. That's what she does. She shares love. She shares wisdom. She does what she can. And for her to be exposed to, you know, a human being lashing another human being is absolutely breaking her.
0: The King and Queen's visit to Northern Ireland continues today. King Charles has met staff, volunteers and visitors at a community hub and cinema in Newcastle, while the Queen's been to the local shops and pubs in Hillsborough, even taking the opportunity to pull a pint of Guinness. Our Ireland correspondent Stephen Murphy is there.
9: Just up this street, by the way, in Royal Hillsborough's Hillsborough Castle, the official residence of the royal family when they're here in Northern Ireland. As you said, Queen Camilla taking the opportunity today to meet some of the local people and some of the local businesses here in Royal Hillsborough. It started off just over the street there, a very famous pub, the Parsons Nose, where, as you said, she was able to get behind the bar. She then visited Wilson's Greengrocers. That's the oldest shop. You can just see it over there. She got a nice bunch of flowers there before experiencing a local children's choir and then meeting a few of the locals here. So let's have a word with a few of them. This is Amelia with 2-year-old Matilda. You got to meet the Queen.
10: Matilda at 2 years old got to meet the Queen, and she's very, very overwhelmed, we think.
9: I mean, here's the, you're showing us the photo. Yes. I don't know if the camera will see it with the glare on the screen, but there you go. Matilda meeting the Queen at just 2 years old. What does she say?
10: She said, I just said, oh, Queen Camilla, we're so delighted to meet you. This is Matilda. And Matilda said, hello, and I love you.
9: She really?
10: She did, yes.
11: We're big fans.
10: Didn't.
9: Oh, no, she didn't,
10: she did
9: Mummy. No, she wouldn't say that. But it was what sort of experience is this for Royal Hillsborough? I mean, you must be used to the royal family at this stage.
10: Yeah, we are, but I think we all embrace it living here, like, so much so that my business partner and I have named our own theatre company, Castle Youth Theatre Company. We really embrace it as a village, and it's just so exciting and really, like, monumental.
9: Great, and a lovely plug there as well.
10: Yes,
9: very, very subtly done. Thank you very much.
10: Thank you.
9: Yesterday at a primary school in Belfast, we saw Queen Camilla, who is a noted dog lover, meet a dog called Tilly. Today, she met a dog called Billy. Billy is over here with his owner, Helen. Hiya, Helen. You're a local lady from Hillsborough.
12: Yes, that's right.
9: And you got to meet the Queen, and more importantly, Billy got to meet the Queen.
12: Billy was so excited. Oh, coming up the road, he was going to meet the Queen. Isn't that right, Billy?
9: And he behaved himself.
12: He was very good, and she was delighted. She loves dogs.
9: She seemed besotted with him, didn't she? She gave a few minutes to Billy there.
12: She did, and I said how much company he is to me, and she said, yes, I know what you mean. And she has a little dog as well, which is a Yorkie Cross. So...
9: And what does it mean to the people here to have the opportunity to meet with the royal family, who are obviously resident here from time to time and have functions in the castle, but to actually get to meet them in the flesh?
12: Oh, it's amazing. Everybody's excited, yeah. As you can see. They're supposed to be working, you know, so that's how excited they are. They just nipped out for a moment or two to say hello to the Queen.
9: Well, hopefully nobody will get in trouble. Thank you for speaking to us. We appreciate it. People come here from all over, and there's one gentleman here who's come all the way from Ohio, Dennis.
13: Hello.
9: I think you might win the prize today for the furthest royal fan.
13: The most fortunate person here, because we're from Cleveland, Ohio. We came to visit our dear friend Barbara Green, who lives in the village, and we were so excited and so dumbfounded that we were able to stand here and I shook hands with the Queen.
9: So it was potluck, really. You just landed in the middle of a royal visit.
13: Really, really fortunate, yeah.
9: And you got a few words, didn't you? What did you say?
13: She asked me where I was from and what else?
14: She said she wanted to visit.
13: She wanted to visit. She'd never been to Cleveland, Ohio, and she wanted to visit. She was very, very kind, very cordial.
14: We loved the King's speech when he was in the United
13: King's
14: States
13: speech
14: last
13: when he was
14: week.
13: In the
9: That's
13: United
9: right.
13: States.
14: A great speech in front of Congress.
13: They
14: really
13: did.
14: Good speech.
13: And we're sorry we didn't get to see him in the States. So next best thing, we got to see the Queen. So.
9: And maybe she'll take your invitation to Cleveland at some stage. Look, guys,
13: hopefully that happens, yes.
9: Thank you very much for speaking to us on Sky News.
13: Thank
9: appreciate it.
13: Okay.
9: So this is the second day of the 3-day royal visit from the King and Queen here in Northern Ireland. We saw the King's helicopter taking off from the grounds of the castle a little bit earlier on. He's actually at a food bank at a seaside town called Newcastle, which is about 30 minutes away from here. They'll reunite then later on today at Hillsborough for another engagement, as I said, day two, and they'll wrap up their visit here in Northern Ireland tomorrow.
0: Stephen Murphy there. You're watching Sky News Today. Coming up, Southampton Football Club say a decision to kick them out of the Championship playoff final for spying is manifestly disproportionate.
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0: Southampton Football Club say the decision to expel them from the Championship playoffs over the Spygate scandal is manifestly disproportionate to any other sanction handed down in the history of the English game. The club's appealing the decision to expel them from this weekend's match at Wembley. In the past hour, the club's chief executive has issued a statement saying that they accept that there should be a sanction. What they cannot accept is a sanction which bears no proportion to the offence. Leeds United was fined £200,000 for a similar offence. Southampton's been denied the opportunity to compete in a game worth more than £200 million, and one which means so much to our staff, players and supporters. The commission was entitled to impose a sanction. It was not, we will argue, entitled to impose one that is manifestly disproportionate to every previous sanction in the history of the English game. Well, Saints admitted spying on three clubs during the regular season, with one of its staff members pictured at Middlesbrough's training ground ahead of the playoff semi-final. Borough, who lost to Southampton, will now face Hull City at Wembley on Saturday with a place in the Premier League at stake. Southampton were also handed a four-point deduction for the next season. Our correspondent Barnaby Papadopoulos has more.
18: I think fans are completely devastated. As you say, the Southampton Saints have been dropped from the Championship playoff final over this spying scandal. An independent commission found that staff members from Southampton had spied on Oxford, Ipswich and Middlesbrough during last season, and so they're not going to be playing in that Championship final on Saturday. And speaking to fans, I think there are two main lines of thought, really. There are those fans who are angry because they think this is an unfair penalty. Somebody I just spoke to referenced 2019 when Leeds United was fined £200,000 for spying on Derby County. This, they say, feels like an exceptionally harsh penalty when you measure it up against that. There are other people, however, who say, look, we spied on three clubs. That has been found, and there is a penalty to pay. But what a heavy penalty, because let's just be clear, getting in that Championship final, potentially making it into the Premier League, is worth a huge amount of money, worth about £200 million. So this isn't just devastating for fans. It's potentially having a big impact on the club's finances. Fans have been told that their tickets to that final will be refunded, but at the moment it will be Middlesbrough playing Hull rather than Hull playing Southampton. Now, there is a chance that could change because the decision by the commission is being appealed by Southampton today. The EFL has said that it is possible that the lineup on Saturday could change depending on the outcome of that appeal. We're just going to have to wait and see. But Gareth, I think at the top of the hour, we showed pictures of those joyous scenes in London yesterday, celebrations from Arsenal fans as their team won the Premier League. Let me tell you, we're a long way away from seeing scenes like that here in Southampton.
0: Right, let's get a look at the weather.
19: looking happy.
20: Well, the forecast looks good.
19: So you've sorted the travel insurance then?
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0: The short-term forecast is further rain and showers, but temperatures are on the rise and it looks as though the weather will settle down for much of the country as the bank holiday weekend approaches. This afternoon, showers across England and Wales will become increasingly focused on the northwest. Rain over Scotland will clear slowly away to the north, whilst increasing cloud in the southwest will bring rain to the Republic of Ireland. Temperatures will reach the mid to high teens for most, with the potential for 20 Celsius in the far south. It'll stay mild overnight as cloud and rain spreads across Ireland to reach Scotland, Northern England and Wales by the end of the night.
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0: You're watching Sky News Today. Coming up, the UK has softened sanctions on Moscow, allowing diesel and jet fuel from Russian crude oil to enter the UK if it is refined in...
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0: Let's get more now on the decision to relax sanctions on Moscow in a move that would allow diesel and jet fuel processed from Russian crude oil to enter the UK if it's refined in other countries. Joining us now from Kyiv is Jimmy Rushton, an independent security and foreign policy analyst. Jimmy, good to get your thoughts today. What do you make of this government announcement?
27: So it's actually been very, very chaotic. We had last night these licenses being published on the government website, which appeared to relax sanctions on jet fuel, kerosene, liquid natural gas and diesel. But it actually appears that this was more a case of incoming sanctions, which had always been scheduled to go into force today, were actually being slightly relaxed or phased in, as the government is saying. So there'll be a kind of a graduated phasing out of these products, because according to the government, and this is actually correct, we checked this, the Kyiv Independent, that these products were not actually previously banned. So this new sanctions regime was going to ban these products from being imported into the UK because of the war in Iran, because of the spikes in the global oil market. What the government has done is brought in this phased withdrawal, these licenses to allow limited imports into the UK. So it can be viewed as easing sanctions, but at the same time, it is justifiable to say that the sanctions regime has been tightened in its totality.
0: Mm. Yeah, the government says that bringing things in slowly is the way that they tend to organise sanctions so that we don't fall off a cliff edge.
27: Yeah, I think that's true. I think if it hadn't been for the war in Iran and the massive increase in price in diesel and jet fuel, they wouldn't have given these kind of phased withdrawals of kerosene and diesel and LNG. I think it is because of the global situation they've had to bring in these graduated withdrawals. So, you know, I have a little bit of sympathy.

0: potentially won't necessarily see the nuances in it?
1: No, they won't really care. As far as they're concerned, any revenue that goes into the Russian treasury will be very, very helpful. Obviously, Ukraine has been striking a lot of Russian oil infrastructure with their own long-range drones. They've been trying to reduce the amount of extra revenue that Russia can gain from the increases in the oil prices. So, you know, for the Russians, they'll be happy with this, and they'll probably view it as a potential, as a symbol that the West is not really serious about, you know, enforcing these sanctions and pressuring Moscow. But I think, you know, you have to understand that if the British economy collapses, if we don't have jet fuel, that is very, very disastrous for our economy and for the ability of the UK to continue supporting Ukraine. So I think there is nuances here that you know, both sides, both the Ukrainian side and the British side, you know, we have to remember that.
0: Yeah, I mean, there was sort of a certain amount of anger coming out of Kyiv, wasn't there, initially on this announcement being made? But do you think there's now a greater understanding?
1: I think it was because of the way that this was incredibly poorly communicated. And I think if the government had been upfront about what they were doing and their logic for this, you know, phased withdrawal of these products, I think people would have been a lot more understanding. I think it was quite foolish to try and, you know, release this information in the middle of the night and hope that nobody noticed. And obviously, you know, people do notice this sort of stuff. And again, it took the government, you know, 12 hours to get in front of this news and to try and explain to everyone what actually was happening. So, yeah, I think if anything, it's a communications failure. And I think it should be a lesson learned for moving forward.
0: In terms of the long term, in terms of the fact that these items will eventually no longer be coming into the UK, how big an issue is that for Russia?
1: I mean, it's an issue for them. They don't really supply that much to the UK now. So I don't think we should overstate the amount of product that we take from Russia. You know, everything helps. And I think the more pressure we can put on Russia, like there's no silver bullets in these situations, it's a matter of increasing the overall pressure. So I think they're all helpful as part of an overall sanctions regime to put pressure on the Kremlin to reduce their revenues as much as possible.
0: And the fact that the government is phasing this in, the fact that they are allowing some to seep into the UK continuously for a while, do you think that this gives us an indication of how worried the government perhaps is? They've been telling us not to panic for quite a long time, but do you think that under the surface they are panicking?
1: I think they're worried, of course. I mean, if you look at the price of diesel, it's gone up by about 45 pence in the UK since the start of the Iran war, which is, you know, has a direct inflationary pressure on everything, because everything, most goods at least, you know, require diesel, even production or distribution. So I can understand why they're worried. But at the same time, I think you have to balance this with national security. And it is a very difficult decision to take. And I think, again, their position is going to be, well, if our economy collapses, we can't send any aid to Ukraine. We can't continue to support Ukraine in the way we've done. So, you know, it's a very delicate balancing act.
0: You're talking to us from Ukraine. What is the latest where you are, and what does life feel like there at the moment? We've very much had our eyes off the ball, haven't we, all looking at Iran for the last few weeks.
1: So, interestingly, Ukraine is actually doing quite well. In fact, I just wrote a piece for the Kyiv Independent about the state of the drone war, and it seems like Ukraine is really surging ahead in the unmanned systems aspect of this war. And that's critical, because 80% of all 80% of all casualties on the front line are now caused by drones. And you're seeing great success in the long-range strike program that Ukraine is using against Russian oil infrastructure and other industrial facilities, in the mid-strike campaign, which they use to strike command posts, logistics centers, and air defense installations. And, you know, they're doing pretty well. In fact, the Russians are quite depressed. If you listen to your average Russian on the street, or your average Russian kind of military blogger, patriot blogger, they're kind of pessimistic about Russian prospects at the moment. And Kyiv, the mood is—it's not bad. It's better than it was this time last year.
0: Jimmy Rushton, really good to talk to you. Thank you very much, security and foreign policy analyst. Now, in what was one of the worst child abuse scandals in Scottish history, a paedophile ring operated in plain sight in Glasgow for years, despite clear, repeated warnings that children were at risk. An independent review published this morning concluded some of the decisions child protection authorities made were.

0: seriously flawed and that the gang, which consisted of both men and women, were able to carry on abusing victims because people in social services failed to join the dots. As you might expect, this report from Conor Gillis contains references to child abuse you may find distressing.
1: This is a place where evil operated, where children were tortured, traded and raped for years. And now a major report suggests decisions meant to stop a prolific paedophile gang failed. This wasn't hidden crime. Warnings were seen. Records written. Organised child rape nights in this filthy, drug-soaked den known as the Beastie House happened amid a system that didn't stop it.
2: It displayed levels of deprivation on the part of the children that you wouldn't have thought possible in, you know, the 2000s. The kids who were literally starving and infested. It seemed curious to everybody that steps hadn't been taken earlier to deal with that situation.
1: Addicts now jailed after children were put in microwaves and money changed hands. But the review examining how this was allowed to go on makes grim reading. Abuse continued because intervention didn't happen. Children were known to the authorities as far back as 2007, and those causing harm were believed, even when evidence showed they were lying. This is, without doubt, the most damning document I've ever read. But the moment that stays with you isn't a statistic or a recommendation. It's a child doing absolutely everything possible to try and get help. The review records that she banged on the windows, shouting at a professional not to leave as they drove away. And that wasn't treated as a warning. It was written down as challenging behaviour. And read back now, it's chilling. It feels almost impossible to understand how that changed next to nothing. While decisions stalled, the signs of distress continued. Authorities looking at individual moments, not the mounting pattern. Even those who dealt with the kids and raised the alarm were ignored.
3: One of their hair was a bit messy with head lice. I'm seeing it from her point of view now that she has left them on her head to try and keep these beasts away from her. The head lice were protecting her from them.
1: All now in prison, the review saying it's difficult to comprehend how their actions went unnoticed, despite on some occasions multiple daily visits by professionals.
2: It appeared from the outside to be extraordinary that there was apparently contact between the children and the agencies who were there to protect the children, and yet we were witnessing these levels of deprivation.
1: Themes explored during this two-year-long review.
4: It's quite fair to say that in terms of getting it right for every child, that the system designed to protect these children did fail them. I've been a qualified social worker for over 50 years. I've dealt with a number of cases, and by far this is the most shocking.
1: The question now is whether the system is capable of recognising the warning signs and acting on them before history repeats itself. Because among the documents, in this case, one child wrote just three words at school. I hate myself. Conor Gillis, Sky News in Glasgow.
0: And if you've been affected by that story, you can contact the Samaritans at any time on 116 123 or visit samaritans.org. Now, some breaking news now. And the murderers of mother of two, Michelle Sadio, who was gunned down at a wake in Willesden, have been jailed for life at the Old Bailey. That's Perry Alan Thomas, pictured here on the left, has been handed a minimum term of 38 years. And Amir Salem, pictured on the right, has been handed 26 years. We can now play you some footage of Amir's arrest.
5: Police officers, officers, warrant! Mr. Salim, Mr. Amir Salim. Amir, police officer. Stand up for me. Sit up for me, you're under arrest, mate. Come here, sit up for me. Sit up, subject! Stand up. Amir, listen to me. Sit up. Listen, you're under arrest. Sit up. You're under arrest at this moment in time. Sit up, a conspiracy to commit murder. And assisted an offender. So you don't have to say anything, but in my defence, you do not mention, no question, something which you may later rely on in court. Anything you do say may be given in evidence.
0: Xi Jinping has rolled out the red carpet for his Russian counterpart, Vladimir Putin, in Beijing. The pair kicked off talks in the Great Hall of the People days after the Chinese leader hosted Donald Trump in the same location. In a moment, we'll get reaction from Moscow. But first, our Asia correspondent, Helen Ann Smith, has the latest from Beijing.
6: We've seen two sets of bilateral talks, a smaller, more intimate setting, and then a larger bilateral meeting with sort of the opposite numbers from different parts of the economy and whatnot. We've then seen a signing ceremony where 20 separate agreements were signed. So obviously a lot of work has gone in to kind of get those sort of in shape, if you like. There's going to be further meetings between Putin this afternoon and Li Cheng, who's the second in command here in China. And then there's a gala dinner tonight. So look, lots in the agenda. But of course, the reason we're paying as much attention as we are is because of the proximity of the timing to another crucial leader's visit here to Beijing. Donald Trump was, of course, here last week. And look, the kind of proximity of the timing was an accident because Trump's summit was meant to happen in sort of March, April time, and it got delayed. So they are sort of accidentally close together. But I still think that the imagery of that for China is really, really fortuitous. I think it sends a message to the Americans that, yeah, you know, we can work to stabilize our relationship, but that's not going to come at the expense of our relationship with Russia. And I think it allows China to kind of further this narrative that it enjoys to push about it just being this incredibly important global leader, this gravitational power with absolutely the capability and the might to handle these complex geopolitical triangles. So I think it plays really, really well for China, for sure. The contrast, I guess, is what we're trying to read in here. And in terms of just the official setup, the ceremony and whatnot, it's actually been quite similar. And look, the Chinese will, of course, have made that the case. They don't want to be seen to be actively really snubbing one leader or the other. So the ceremony sort of matched each other. But in terms of the progress and the achievements, the body language, the warmth, the language, I think there's no doubt really about who the sort of favoured friend is. And of course, it is Russia. Look, remember, China and Russia, they're not actually historic friends. You know, there's lots between them that is to distrust, if you like. But in recent years, these two men have absolutely formed a close relationship. They have described each other as friends. Putin has been here to China some 25 times now. And in different ways, they need each other. Russia needs China's markets for its oil. It needs these dual-use items for its military campaign that China provides. It needs diplomatic cover. China doesn't need Russia in the same way, but it absolutely wants some of the military intel that it can gain. It does want to buy its oil. And it does want that geopolitical partner in this sort of shared vision and shared campaign to sort of challenge a global order that they see as too Western focused. So there is benefits to both. And I think the message is very clear to America that this is the closer relationship and this relationship is absolutely not expendable, however well last week's summit may or may not have gone.
0: Helen Ann Smith there. Well, our Moscow correspondent Ivor Bennett has the latest from Russia.
7: Vladimir Putin has been getting the VIP treatment in Beijing this morning, less than a week after Donald Trump was there and when he was the star guest. Now, the Kremlin has been at pains to point out that the back-to-back nature of these visits was not deliberate. It's all accidental. It said today that it's pointless to compare the two. But of course, it's impossible not to. The body language, the interaction between the leaders, the statements and the readouts from either side. And one thing that has immediately become clear from these pictures compared to what we saw last week is the warmth between the two leaders on display right now. Putin has called Xi his dear friend. Xi has referred to Putin as his old friend. There's been talk of mutual trust and strategic cooperation, all very different to the strategic competition we saw on display when Trump was in town. This is basically Vladimir Putin saying, look, when it comes to China, I'm the one with a special relationship. In terms of what he's after from this visit, the principal thing is economic support. Since Russia's full-scale invasion of Ukraine in 2022, trade with China is what's kept the Russian economy afloat and helped it sustain its war in Ukraine. But right now, the Russian economy is struggling. It's showing signs of strain. So he wants to shore up that support, expand energy exports to China in particular. And with the current crisis in the Middle East, I think he sees an opportunity because that, of course, is threatening China's energy supply. So they've already signed 20 agreements, and I expect to hear about some more after their latest talks too.
0: Ivor Bennett there. Now, some children and young people are having to wait up to 3 days in A&E to receive mental health support, according to new analysis. The Royal College of Nursing has called for action to help those that they say are being unforgivably failed. Our health correspondent Ashish Joshi spoke to two women whose sister died waiting for help in her local A&E.
8: If we don't do any more, then this could potentially happen to other people.
9: The system at the moment for any individual who's having a mental health crisis is really inadequate.
10: She was just such a caring person. When I reflect now, I'm like, she wanted so little in life. She just yearned to be loved and to love others.
11: Chanel had suffered a lifetime of mental health challenges, living with extreme anxiety and eating disorders that saw her sectioned. She died from a cardiac arrest that she suffered in an emergency department while waiting for a mental health bed.
10: Even in a moment where actually her physical health was the issue, you know, she had a cardiac arrest, but it was just another time that the mental health system has failed her. You know, we spent hours even just trying to reach out for some help.
11: A coroner ruled that if Chanel had received one-to-one observation as planned, she might still be alive.
10: It's no disrespect to the people working within it. It's the system that is failing both the staff members and the patients. It's a traumatic place. If someone is completely dysregulated and in a crisis, that is not an environment you should be in. It's a busy area. There's so much going on. The nurses, etc. That's not the ideal place, which is why they end up being left waiting and unnoticed.
12: Do you think if you had gone to a dedicated mental health space instead of going to a very busy ED, the outcome would have been different?
9: 100%. The staff would have had the training to understand the complexities and the varieties of mental health challenges that one could have. The system is failing, but the reality of a failed system is a loss of life for many individuals, and that's unacceptable.
11: NHS England knows it needs to do more, but the man in charge of the country's mental health system warns that services are stretched.
13: People waiting a long time, a lot of people waiting, I think is a very big challenge for us. We do have high occupancy rates. It's an endless tension. It does partly depend upon the staff that you've got available, because if you open a new ward, that takes up an awful lot of staff, and at the moment our staff can only come from a finite pool.
11: Ashish Joshi, Sky News in East London.
0: And if you've been affected by that story, you can contact the Samaritans at any time. You can call them free on 116 123 or visit samaritans.org. Let's bring you a bit of breaking news, and this is about the three women whose bodies were found in the sea off Brighton last week. The police have now named the three women. They are called Jane Adetoro, who was 36, Christina Walter, who was 32, and Rebecca Walter, who was 31. They were all from the Uxbridge area of London. Sussex Police said they are continuing to investigate how and why the women ended up coming to be in the water in the early hours of the morning when the emergency services were called. They eventually found the three bodies in the water. It's thought they'd all gone into the water together and were all fully clothed. But that is the names of those three women who died off the beach of Brighton have now been released by Sussex Police. You're watching Sky News Today. Coming up, supermarket bosses say any price caps on the cost of essential food would be completely preposterous.
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1: Mountain Dew!
2: Supermarket bosses say any price caps on the cost of essential food would be completely preposterous and idiotic. It follows reports that the government has urged supermarkets to limit the price of products such as eggs, bread and milk in return for the lifting of some regulations. Joining me now is Karen Betts, Chief Executive of the Food and Drink Federation. Karen, what do you think of this?
3: Well, I mean, we've been saying, food manufacturers have been saying to the government for some time that we are really worried about the wave of inflation that is going to hit the industry. Energy prices are somewhere between 50 and 60% higher today than they were when the war in Iran started. So I think it's good that the government is looking at measures to help contain food price inflation. We know how stretched household budgets are at the moment, but we don't think a price cap is a good idea. Price caps tend to mean that the price of non-capped products will go up, and very often they lead to shortages in capped products. So they distort the market. We don't think it would be a helpful intervention.
2: Do you not think price caps have ever worked anywhere?
3: Well, the evidence isn't good. They have been tried in Hungary and Croatia most recently in the last food price inflation spike. They were tried in the UK in the 1970s. And as I say, they distort the market. You can see some prices rising higher than you would expect on non-capped products. And then, you know, if companies are being asked to make capped products effectively at a loss, you will have many companies simply not able to do so. And so you risk shortages in those products. So, it's not a good idea. And very often what it does is it artificially subdues inflation so that when you take the caps off, you then have really rapidly rising inflation. So we think it would be much more sensible of government to look at two things. Firstly, to look at the energy costs that the industry is bearing. Food production from farming to processing, manufacturing, retail is really energy intensive. So once companies start paying these much higher energy prices, prices in food are going to have to go up. So the government could look at energy costs for the food industry. They are already subsidising the electricity costs of other sectors like car manufacturing and pharmaceuticals. So I do think that they should look at the industries that provide everyday essentials. Government could also look at the cost of regulation. Food and drink is rightly highly regulated, but we have a whole wave of new regulation or changing regulation coming at us, and that comes at a cost. So government could review that regulation, they could simplify it, they could pause some of it, and that would help as well.
2: What sectors of the food and drink industry do you think will be hardest hit by this? Is it the sellers or is it the producers? We spoke to an egg farmer earlier today and they were very concerned that it would be passed on to them.
3: I mean, I think all parts of the food system are going to be, impacted by the energy price shock that we're seeing. I think as soon as many companies will be hedged on energy because they use so much of it. So they will have bought energy supplies in advance, which means that, in the first few weeks and months of an energy price shock, companies are protected. But once those higher prices start to filter through, they will impact everywhere from farming. And I think you're already seeing it in farming and diesel and fertilisers, but they will come through in the energy costs of food manufacturers and retailers. And so in the end, I think everything is impacted. It is particularly hard for, bakery in our sector, and sugar refining is very energy intensive, coffee roasting is. But, in general, I don't think there's any part of the food system that is not going to get hit by this wave of rising costs. And, companies will do everything they can to absorb costs in the first instance. But, because we have just been through a very difficult inflation spike in, 2021 to 2023, I don't think there are many efficiencies left for companies to make, which means that, once those rising costs come through, they are going to have to look at passing them on.
2: Karen, we're going to leave it there. Karen Betts from the Food and Drink Federation. Thank you very much.
3: Thank you.
2: Quick check of the weather.
4: I hope we haven't forgotten anything.
5: 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I tick that box.
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2: Well, the short-term forecast is for further rain and showers, but temperatures are on the rise, and it looks as though the weather will settle for much of the country as the bank holiday weekend approaches. This afternoon, showers across England and Wales will become increasingly focused on the northwest. Rain over Scotland will clear slowly away to the north, whilst increasing cloud in the southwest will bring rain to the Republic of Ireland. Temperatures will reach the mid to high teens for most, with the potential for 20 Celsius in the far south. It'll stay mild overnight as cloud and rain spreads across Ireland to reach Scotland, northern England and Wales by the end of the night. Rain will turn heavy over the higher ground of the north. Low cloud will linger over western and southern coasts, but skies will be clearer in the southeast.
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0: Hello, you're watching Sky News Today with me, Jane Secker. It's 4 o'clock. These are the headlines. Breaking news. Police reveal that the three women who drowned last week on a Brighton beach were all sisters, all in their 30s. In his resignation speech, Wes Streeting warns that unless the government changes course, it risks handing the keys of Number 10 to reform.
1: I left the government because we are in the fight of our lives against nationalism. And it is a fight that we are currently losing.
0: Two men who murdered a mother of two as she was caught up in a drive-by shooting have been jailed for a minimum of 64 years combined. The Prime Minister confirms that a planned 5p increase in fuel duty this September has been scrapped. And the Queen learns how to pour the perfect pint as she and the King continue their visit to Northern Ireland. We start with breaking news. Three women whose bodies were recovered from a Brighton beach have been named by Sussex police. They are sisters, 36-year-old Jane Adetoro, 32-year-old Christina Walter and 31-year-old Rebecca Walter, all from Uxbridge in West London. Investigations are still ongoing as to how the women came to be in the water. They were declared dead at the scene after ambulances were called to the beach just after 5:45 this morning. Well, the father of the three women has released this statement. They say no words can truly describe the pain of losing three daughters in the prime of their lives. Jane, Christina and Becky were more than daughters to me. They were my joy, my strength and the beautiful light that filled our family with happiness and love. Though your time on earth was short, the impact you made will remain in our hearts forever. So just to recap, Sussex police are confirming in the last few minutes that the three women who died on the beach in Brighton were all sisters from Uxbridge in West London. Now, in the last hour, the former Health Secretary, Wes Streeting, has warned that unless the government changes course, it risks handing the keys of Number 10 to Reform UK. Delivering his resignation speech in the Commons, Mr. Streeting told MPs he left the government because, he said, we're in the fight of our lives against nationalism.
1: Walking through the doors of my department every day, as the person entrusted with protecting the very service that saved my life, has been a massive responsibility and the most enormous privilege, and not one I gave up lightly or hastily. I left the government because we are in the fight of our lives against nationalism. And it is a fight that we are currently losing. Unless we change course, we risk handing the keys of Number 10 to reform. And I do not want that on our consciences. For the first time in our history, nationalists are in power in every corner of the United Kingdom. Scottish and Welsh nationalism represents an existential threat to the future integrity of the United Kingdom. And Reform UK represent a threat to the values and ideals that have made this country great. Values and ideals that are written into the DNA of the National Health Service they would dismantle given a chance. Its very existence, an act of courage as well as conviction, that healthcare should be provided based on what each of us need, not what any of us can afford. A reminder that even in our darkest hours, this country is capable of doing big things.
0: Political correspondent Rob Powell is here. So is he setting out his stall for his pitch to be Prime Minister?
2: Yeah, I think he is. It was quite a forward-looking speech rather than necessarily the kind of looking in the rearview mirror attack on the administration he's just left. Actually, he was fairly complimentary to the government as it stands. He did say he thought the government was treading water, that they were losing the fight against nationalism, as he put it. But that was as far as he went. I think maybe we would have expected him to be a bit more scathing, especially given the resignation letter where he said he had lost confidence in Keir Starmer. He talked about his achievements as he saw them in the Department of Health and NHS achievements, which, of course, when you look at the kind of whole range of indicators across the NHS are more mixed. While some stuff is getting better, things like A&E waiting times and corridor care is still not where it would you would want it to be. And then he talked about the threat as he sees it, the threat mainly of reform, although he did mention the SNP and Plaid Cymru in Wales as well. And then sort of went on to spell out a kind of left-wing patriotism, I think, as he sees it, a way for Labour, I guess, to reclaim the patriotic mantle of right-wing parties like Reform. And he talked about, revisited the topic that he spoke about at the weekend around the European Union too, talked about how there needed to be a new special relationship with the EU and we needed to be less reliant on the US, especially for our defence. I think especially on how he's taking on Reform, you can sense quite a big difference with how Andy Burnham, his likely competitor, I guess, in any leadership contest, talks about Reform. While Andy Burnham talks about, look, I can see why people want to vote for Reform. I'm not going to go sort of point scoring or attacking my political opponents. You know, even at a mayoral conference he was at the other day, there was quite warm words exchanged between him and another Reform mayor there. Whereas Wes Streeting is a lot more sort of prickly and spiky around it, talking about how he believes Reform's a threat to UK values and things like that. You know, to an extent, that's potentially what Labour members would like to hear, because, of course, if there is to be a leadership battle, then it will be Labour members that he needs the vote of. But yeah, be left in no doubt. If we needed any more reminding that Wes Streeting is in this to try and fight a leadership battle, to try and get into number 10, that was most definitely his sort of philosophical, ideological grounding being spelt out in the Commons.
0: Rob, thanks very much. The murderers of mother of two, Michelle Sadio, who was gunned down outside a church during a wake, have been jailed for life at the Old Bailey. The intended target was said to have been a rapper who was at the event in northwest London in December 2024. Perry Alan Thomas, pictured on the left here, has been handed a minimum term of 38 years, and Amir Salem, pictured on the right, has been handed 26 years. We can now show you footage that was captured on CCTV showing the moment that the car drove past the church, a warning it does contain the moment of the shooting itself. The car used in the fatal attack was found completely burnt out the following day and left on a recreation ground. Police have also released footage of Salem's arrest.
3: Stop the search warrant! There you are!
4: There you are! Police officers, stop the search warrant! Mr. Amir Salem, police officer, stand up for me. Sit up for me, you're under arrest, mate. Come here, sit up for me. Subject! Stand up. Amir, listen to me. Sit up. Listen, you're under arrest. Sit up. You're under arrest at this moment in time. Sit up. A conspiracy to commit murder and assisting an offender. So you don't have to say anything, but in Miami defence, you do not mention, no question, something which may later rely on in court. Anything you do say may be given in evidence.
0: Bit of breaking news we can bring you about the Makerfield by-election. You may have heard of it over the last few days. Well, they have announced the date. It is the date that we speculated that it potentially would be. Thursday, the 18th of June, is the official date of the Makerfield by-election. We shall see the next 4 weeks. There's clearly going to be a huge amount of campaigning about that. Let's take a look at the list of candidates who are currently confirmed so far as standing there. You might have heard of some of them. Andy Burnham for Labour, Robert Kenyon for Reform, Alan Howland-Lord Hope for the official Monster Raving Lunar Party, and Rebecca Shepherd for Restore Britain. 18th of June, we will find out who has won that by-election. In the Commons today, Sir Keir Starmer confirmed that a 5p planned increase in fuel duty has been scrapped. The tax was due to rise in September, but will now be kept frozen due to the impact that the war on Iran is having on the prices at the pumps.
5: Mr. Speaker, in relation to fuel duty, under the plans that we inherited, fuel duty was due to go up by 5% in April. We stopped that and they voted against it. We're now extending the freeze because of events in the Middle East. And I know the Leader of the Opposition likes to claim responsibility for things that have got literally nothing to do with her. In her mind, she won Eurovision on Saturday and scored the winning goal in the FA Cup final. but she's never takes any responsibility for what they did for 14 long years. Mr. Speaker, in relation to oil and gas is coming out of the North Sea 24/7. It will play an important role for many years to come. We're supporting existing oil and gas fields throughout their lifespan. We made changes, actually, in November to allow neighbouring fields to be exploited.
0: Well, earlier I spoke to our business correspondent, Paul Kelso.
6: A 5p cut to the amount of fuel duty that's added to every litre of petrol and diesel that's been in place since 2022, when Rishi Sunak cut fuel duty in response to the Ukraine war. It's been there ever since, been extended year on year by governments of both stripe, and it was due to start being unwound from September. It was going to go up by 1p, so you pay another pence on every litre you bought, and then 3p back on by the end of the year. That is not going to happen. So fuel prices aren't going to get cheaper. The tax you pay on fuel won't come down, but it won't go up. Prime Minister, they're clearly keen to be supporting the motorists and supporting people with the cost of living. It's a cost to the Treasury, about £400 million, we understand, that will have to be found. And there is a big question about what happens come January the 1st. On what we've heard from the Prime Minister, we should assume, well, the 5p comes back in until we're told otherwise. We're told that a budget that will come before them will set out what they plan to do with fuel duty. The smart money will be on, in some way, the freeze being extended. Fuel duty first got cut back in 2011, and it has been extended one way or another by every Chancellor since, because it is so politically difficult with so many motorists in Britain to put up fuel prices. A couple of other changes in there that were also announced. One that I think hauliers will welcome. They will have a 12-month road tax holiday, it's described. They'll pay £1 for the road tax on a lorry. That will save between £600 and £900. And there's also a duty cut on red diesel for farmers. So a package of stuff there meant to signal that the government is doing something about consumer concerns ahead of a bigger statement from the Chancellor tomorrow, in which he'll set out other plans.
0: Now, the Prime Minister's come under attack at PMQs over a decision to soften future sanctions on Moscow. The move will allow diesel and jet fuel processed from Russian crude oil to continue to enter the UK for a limited period if it's refined in other countries. Sir Keir Starmer told the Commons that the measures did not amount to loosening restrictions.
5: What we announced yesterday was a strong new package of new sanctions, going well beyond existing sanctions. So it's a new package. This includes new bans on maritime services on LNG and new bans on refined oil products from Russia. We also issued two targeted short-term licences to phase the new sanctions in and to protect UK consumers. Mr. Speaker, that is standard practice. Yep. This government has phased in sanctions in this way before, and the last government used exactly the same technique when they introduced sanctions. And when they did so, Mr. Speaker, we supported them because we could see the sanctions were the right thing to do to bear down on Russia. So these are new sanctions being phased in. This is not a question of lifting existing sanctions in any way whatsoever. And we will continue to work with our allies on further sanction packages.
0: However, the Conservative leader, Kemi Badenoch, hit back at Sir Keir, saying that the government was choosing to allow the use of Russian oil, adding it would lead to the deaths of Ukrainian soldiers.
7: Patronising is not a substitute for understanding policy. And I've heard this term. Mr. Speaker, I've heard this tone before. This is the same tone he used during the Mandelson scandal, and they were all cheering, and then it turned out that he was wrong, wrong, wrong. He says that other countries are doing this. The EU is not doing this. Let me make it clear. I know it hurts him to hear it. He is now choosing to buy dirty Russian oil. That money will be used to fund the killing of Ukrainian soldiers. Isn't he ashamed?
0: Well, there was also a moment of levity at Prime Minister's questions when Sir Keir Starmer made a slip of the tongue about North Korea. Let's take a listen.
5: Mr. Speaker, before I answer that, I've just been handed a note saying that I inadvertently said we did a trade deal with North Korea rather than South Korea. That would be breaking news and not very good. So, before I'm referred to the Privileged Committee, can I... Can I correct the record, Mr. Speaker, in that regard? It was a slip of the tongue, but a pretty unfortunate one.
0: Supermarket bosses have said that any price caps on the cost of essential food would be completely preposterous and idiotic. It follows a report that the government's urged supermarkets to limit the price of products such as eggs, bread and milk in return for the lifting of some regulations. Earlier we spoke to the former boss of Sainsbury's, Justin King, and asked him for his thoughts on the idea.
8: Had I been eating cornflakes this morning, I'd probably have choked on them. Look, the reason you're talking to me as a former executive is I doubt very much whether any existing executives will talk to you or indeed anybody publicly about this. The idea that you can ask people to voluntarily collude on price, it's of course legal. All of the supermarket execs will be getting that advice from their lawyers. It seems that the suggestion was floated off the back of the SNP mandatory price controls that they're suggesting they may bring in. They may well, of course, believe they have the legislative ability to do it. But, of course, it's still a nonsense. Price controls in the kind of marketplace that we live in are a nonsense. They haven't worked in this country, if they ever did, for a very, very long time. And we really need to start being more candid about why inflation is what it is and what's causing it. And, of course, a good bit of the inflation we have at the moment has been caused directly by the government over the last 12 months. So they should start by holding their hands up for their inflation that they've caused and do something about that.
0: Meanwhile, there was some good news for the UK economy today. Figures out this morning showed inflation eased more than expected in April. The rate of price rises fell to 2.8%. That's down from 3.3% in March. The drop means inflation is now at its lowest level for more than a year. The Office for National Statistics cites lower electricity and gas prices as helping to drive inflation down last month, along with a reduction in the price of some food and package holidays. But for food overall, inflation was 3.7%, and it is set to increase further as the year goes on. MPs have written to Channel 4 and Ofcom with serious concerns about their response to the allegations of rape and sexual assault on Married at First Sight UK. The chair of the Culture, Media and Sport Committee questioned whether enough was being done to protect people on reality TV shows after two women alleged that they were raped while filming the show. The letter says the broadcaster has serious questions to answer over its handling of the claims. Channel 4's chief content officer, Ian Katz, said, "We ensured that women involved were kept safe when any issues to us were raised and were given appropriate support." The family of a British couple who were detained in Iran have organised a motorbike procession to Downing Street today. It is 500 days since Lindsay and Craig Foreman were detained in Iran. We spoke to Lindsay's son, Joe, who joined the procession, which passed by the Iranian embassy in central London.
9: They've been incredibly strong over the last 15 months. It's almost more than that now. It's almost 17 months. And they've been incredibly strong. But they found their breaking point. You know, they've found this inertia from the government extremely frustrating to deal with. The system that they're in is just corrupt and full of lies. It's inhumane. The things that my mum's seen, you know, that she told me on previous calls is absolutely barbaric. You know, it's, my mum is a connector, right? She connects with people. That's what she does. She shares love. She shares wisdom. She does what she can. And for her to be exposed to, you know, a human being lashing another human being is absolutely breaking down.
0: This is Sky News Today. Coming up, Southampton's woes are Middlesbrough's gains. We're going to look at what the weekend ahead in football might hold.
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0: Southampton Football Club said the decision to expel them from the Championship playoffs over the Spygate scandal is manifestly disproportionate to any other sanction handed down in the history of the English game. The club is appealing the decision to expel them from this weekend's match at Wembley. In the past hour, their chief executive has said in a statement, "We accept that there should be a sanction. What we cannot accept is sanctions which bear no proportion to the offence." Leeds United was fined £200,000 for a similar offence. Southampton has been denied the opportunity to compete in a game worth more than £200 million and one which means so much to our staff, players and supporters. The commission was entitled to impose a sanction. It was not, we will argue, entitled to impose one that is manifestly disproportionate to every previous sanction in the history of the English game. Well, Saints admitted to spying on three clubs during the regular season, with one of its staff members pictured at Middlesbrough's training ground ahead of the playoff semi-final. Borough, who lost to Southampton, will now face Hull City at Wembley on Saturday with a place in the Premier League at stake. Southampton were also handed a four-point deduction for the next season. Our correspondent Barnaby Papadopoulos has more.
25: I think fans are completely devastated. As you say, the Southampton Saints have been dropped from the Championship playoff final over this spying scandal. An independent commission found that staff members from Southampton had spied on Oxford, Ipswich and Middlesbrough during last season, and so they're not going to be playing in that Championship final on Saturday. And speaking to fans, I think there are two main lines of thought, really. There are those fans who are angry because they think this is an unfair penalty. Somebody I just spoke to referenced 2019 when Leeds United was fined £200,000 for spying on Derby County. This, they say, feels like an exceptionally harsh penalty when you measure it up against that. There are other people, however, who say, look, we spied on three clubs, that has been found, and there is a penalty to pay. But what a heavy penalty, because let's just be clear, getting in that Championship final. Potentially making it into the Premier League is worth a huge amount of money, worth about £200 million. So this isn't just devastating for fans. It's potentially having a big impact on the club's finances. Fans have been told that their tickets to that final will be refunded, but at the moment it will be Middlesbrough playing Hull rather than Hull playing Southampton. Now, there is a chance that could change because the decision by the commission is being appealed by Southampton today. The EFL has said that it is possible that the lineup on Saturday could change depending on the outcome of that appeal. We're just going to have to wait and see. But Gareth, I think at the top of the hour, we showed pictures of those joyous scenes in London yesterday, celebrations from Arsenal fans as their team won the Premier League. Let me tell you, we're a long way away from seeing scenes like that here in Southampton.
0: Now let's get a look at the weather.
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0: The short-term forecast is for further rain and showers, but temperatures are on the rise and it looks as though the weather will settle for much of the country as the bank holiday weekend approaches. This afternoon, showers across England and Wales will become increasingly focused on the northwest. Rain over Scotland will clear slowly away, whilst in the north, increasing cloud in the southwest will bring rain to the Republic of Ireland. Temperatures will reach the mid to high teens for most, with the potential for 20 Celsius in the far south. It'll stay mild overnight as cloud and rain spreads across Ireland to reach Scotland, northern England and Wales by the end of the night. The rain will turn heavy over the higher ground of the north. Low cloud will linger over western and southern coasts. Skies will be clearer in the southeast. Thursday, a rather dull day with further outbreaks of showery rain for the bulk of the country. Southern counties will see more, though, in the way of warm sunshine.
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0: 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Coming up, Sky News talks to the family of a woman who died waiting for help in A&E as new figures expose long waiting times for mental health support.
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1: Of our breaking news this afternoon, three women whose bodies were recovered from Brighton Beach last week have been named this afternoon by Sussex Police. They're all sisters, 36-year-old Jane Adetoro, 32-year-old Christina Walter and 31-year-old Rebecca Walter from Uxbridge in West London. Investigations are still ongoing as to how the women came to be in the water. They were declared dead at the scene after ambulances were called to the beach at around 5:45 on the morning of May the 13th. Well, the woman's father has released a statement saying no words can truly describe the pain of losing three daughters in the prime of their lives. Jane, Christina and Becky were more than daughters to me. They were my joy, my strength and the beautiful light that filled our family with happiness and love. Though your time on earth was short, the impact you made will remain in our hearts forever. So just to recap, Sussex Police confirming that three women who were found dead in the sea off Brighton Beach last Wednesday have now been identified as three sisters from Uxbridge in West London. Some children and young people are having to wait up to 3 days in A&E to receive mental health support, according to new analysis. The Royal College of Nursing has called for action to help those that they say are being unforgivably failed. Our health correspondent Ashish Joshi spoke to two women whose sister died waiting for help in her local A&E.
2: I think the best way to describe it is like, it's not accident and emergency, you're not in a ward, you stay in a, best way to describe it is like, it's like a safe place.
3: A safe place is exactly what Adrian needed. He struggled with his mental health since he was a child.
2: It's one of those that is kind of self-contained.
4: Oh, wow. Yes. This is all yours?
2: Yeah, it's all mine.
3: A week ago, Adrian tried to take his own life. He was brought here to Barnsley Street in East London.
2: So it's a single bed. You have pretty much everything that you need.
3: It's part of an NHS trial, helping people to recover in the community.
4: Were you in crisis when you came?
2: Yeah, I was. I was in proper state. It just kind of all happened at once, you know. Got the keys, I moved in, and be like, yeah, you're part of redundancy process. And I just literally just, it's like a plane crash. I know I'm quite, you know, I'm talking here with you now today, but I can also be extremely quiet, you know. I'm not very demanding. I don't ask for things. But it's really struggle, can I be like, hey, you know, I need help.
4: Yeah.
2: Typical guy.
4: If this wasn't here, where would you have gone?
2: I don't know. Like, I could be on the street, I could be homeless, you know, I could have spiraled completely out of control. You know, obviously being suicidal and all that stuff, you know, cannot be here at all.
4: So a space like this ultimately saved your life?
2: Yeah.
3: Barnsley Street is one of six sites around the country described as neighbourhood community mental health centres. Patients are encouraged to be independent, but there are psychiatrists, nurses and support workers on site to provide care, advice and medication.
2: It's like drop a glass and it breaks, so you shattered. So you're just kind of giving those few days to kind of pick up all the fragments and just kind of not glue it together, but kind of, you know, just put yourself together.
5: The hospital is just 10 minutes walk down in that direction, and we'll be going there regularly, once a week, say, to go and see people in A&E or other wards there.
3: Adrian is under Shiraz's care.
5: We'll go and see people, and once we're sure that there's no physical health issue or other reason to stay there, we will bring people back here to carry on the conversation and to make a plan of what needs to happen next.
3: Hospitals across the country are struggling to cope with high numbers of patients attending A&D in a mental health crisis.
5: They're actually now expecting us to come, so now they're used to us. I think there's a bit more of a flow because they know that someone's under our care and we need to go and see them.
3: This project has been inspired by a program adopted in Trieste in Italy, and it's been copied by many other countries across Europe.
5: We don't exclude anyone. So people that might have a psychotic illness like schizophrenia, people with bipolar disorder, depression, and people who are struggling with their emotional regulation and suicidal thoughts. And the idea is we get to know people really well. We don't want to refer them to multiple different teams. We don't want them to go somewhere different.
3: NHS England is impressed by the

0: results so far, and it's considering opening more community sites. But Barnsley Street only has 2 years of guaranteed funding.
1: Our hope is that we can keep that resource coming and to try and make that money permanent so we can really lay down some roots and start thinking about our care long term. So I need a good 10 years to really show what we can do. I think it would be great if we can reduce our reliance on inpatient care and inpatient treatment, but we know that if you don't provide enough in the community, then people will struggle.
2: Yeah.
1: And without that support, they end up in A&E, end up in crisis care services, and then ultimately sometimes on the ward.
0: This time last year, I was asked to see for myself how King George's Hospital in Ilford, East London, was struggling to cope with the number of mental health patients in their emergency department. It was overwhelming for patients and staff.
3: We're guessing on average about 15 to 20 mental health presentations to the department. Some of these patients can be really difficult to manage and really complex. If a patient's in crisis and wants to harm themselves, there's lots of things in this area that you can harm yourself with. So it's trying to balance that risk and make sure every emergency department in the country is deemed a place of safety, but there is a lot of risk that comes with emergency departments because they're not purpose-built for mental health patients.
4: She was just such a caring person. When I reflect now, I'm like, she wanted so little in life. She just yearned to be loved and to love others.
0: Chanel Thompson's family is demanding change to come faster. Chanel had suffered a lifetime of mental health challenges, living with extreme anxiety and eating disorders that saw her sectioned. She died from a cardiac arrest that she suffered in an emergency department while waiting for a mental health bed.
4: Even in a moment where actually her physical health was the issue, you know, she had a cardiac arrest, but it was just another time that the mental health system has failed her. You know, we spent hours even just trying to reach out for some help.
0: A coroner ruled that if Chanel had received one-to-one observation as planned, she might still be alive.
4: It's no disrespect to the people working within it. It's the system that is failing both the staff members and the patients. It's a traumatic place. If someone is completely dysregulated and in a crisis, that is not an environment you should be in. It's a busy area. There's so much going on. The nurses, etc. That's not the ideal place, which is why they end up being left waiting and unnoticed.
5: Do you think if you had gone to a dedicated mental health space instead of going to a very busy ED, the outcome would have been different?
6: 100%, because there would have been the staff would have had the training to understand the complexities and the varieties of mental health challenges that one could have. The system is failing, but the reality of a failed system is a loss of life for many individuals, and that's unacceptable.
0: NHS England knows it needs to do more, but the man in charge of the country's mental health system warns that services are stretched.
7: People waiting a long time, a lot of people waiting, I think is a very big challenge for us. I think up and down the country we're meeting that challenge, but we know that we've got to do a lot more in that area.
8: Patients waiting for years for an autism diagnosis doesn't sound to me like you're meeting that challenge.
7: No, I agree. It's not acceptable. We know that there has been a huge, huge demand in people coming forward. It takes a while to meet that challenge, but we're aware of it and we're determined to do all we can. We know that there are gaps and we can't fill those gaps straight away. For example, it takes years and years to train a psychiatrist. If we want more psychiatrists, we have to wait for them to be properly trained, make sure that they're adequately supported.
8: If I spoke to a patient who uses this service this morning, and he asked me to ask you, why aren't there enough mental health beds? What would you say to Adrian?
7: So the number of beds have fallen within the last 15 years, but we have moved to a more community-based treatment service. We do have high occupancy rates. It's an endless tension. It does partly depend upon the staff that you've got available, because if you open a new ward, that takes up an awful lot of staff. And at the moment, our staff can only come from a finite pool. So we would then have to take people away from community services. And community services is where most people want their care to be. So it is a delicate balance.
2: It's just kind of important to be, you know what, stop, I need help.
0: Yeah. Adrian doesn't know if he'll need to use this neighbourhood mental health service again. But for now, at least, it's here if he does. But other mental health patients around the country who live in fear of their next crisis may not have the same support when they need it. Ashish Joshi, Sky News, in East London.
9: Well, if you've been affected by that story, you can contact the Samaritans at any time. You can call them free on 116-123 or visit samaritans.org. A bit of breaking news to bring you. A retrial jury has been discharged at Liverpool Crown Court after it failed to reach verdicts over allegations that Mohamed Fahir Amaz, who's 21, and Mohamed Ahmad, who's 26, assaulted a police officer at Manchester Airport. The allegations date back to July 2024. Xi Jinping has rolled out the red carpet for his Russian counterpart Vladimir Putin in Beijing. The pair kicked off talks at the Great Hall of the People days after the Chinese leader hosted Donald Trump at the same place. In a moment, we'll get reaction from Moscow, but first our Asia correspondent Helen Ann Smith has the latest from Beijing.
10: We've seen two sets of bilateral talks, a smaller, more intimate setting, and then a larger bilateral meeting with sort of the opposite numbers from different parts of the economy and whatnot. We've then seen a signing ceremony where 20 separate agreements were signed. So obviously a lot of work has gone in to kind of get those sort of in shape, if you like. There's going to be further meetings between Putin this afternoon and Li Cheng, who's the second in command here in China, and then there's a gala dinner tonight. So, look, lots in the agenda. But of course, the reason we're paying as much attention as we are is because of the proximity of the timing to another crucial leader's visit here to Beijing. Donald Trump was, of course, here last week. And look, the kind of proximity of the timing was an accident because Trump summit was meant to happen in sort of March, April time, and it got delayed. So they are sort of accidentally close together. But I still think that the imagery of that for China is really, really fortuitous. I think it sends a message to the Americans that, yeah, you know, we can work to stabilize our relationship, but that's not going to come at the expense of our relationship with Russia. And I think it allows China to kind of further this narrative that it enjoys to push about it just being this incredibly important global leader, this gravitational power with absolutely the capability and the might to handle these complex geopolitical triangles. So I think it plays really, really well for China, for sure. The contrast, I guess, is what we're trying to read in here. And in terms of just the official setup, the ceremony and whatnot, it's actually been quite similar. And look, the Chinese will, of course, have made that the case. They don't want to be seen to be actively really snubbing one leader or the other. So the ceremony sort of matched each other. But in terms of the progress and the achievements, the body language, the warmth, the language, I think there's no doubt really about who the sort of favoured friend is. And of course, it is Russia. Look, remember, China and Russia, they're not actually historic friends. You know, there's lots between them that is to distrust, if you like. But in recent years, these two men have absolutely formed a close relationship. They have described each other as friends. Putin has been here to China some 25 times now. And in different ways, they need each other. Russia needs China's markets for its oil. It needs these dual-use items for its military campaign that China provides. It needs diplomatic cover. China doesn't need Russia in the same way, but it absolutely wants some of the military intel that it can gain. It does want to buy its oil, and it does want that geopolitical partner in this sort of shared vision and shared campaign to sort of challenge a global order that they see as too Western focused. So there is benefits to both. And I think the message is very clear to America that this is the closer relationship, and this relationship is absolutely not expendable, however well last week's summit may or may not have gone.
9: Helen Ann Smith there. Well, our Moscow correspondent, Ivor Bennett, has the view from there.
11: Vladimir Putin has been getting the VIP treatment in Beijing this morning, less than a week after Donald Trump was there and when he was the star guest. Now, the Kremlin has been at pains to point out that the back-to-back nature of these visits was not deliberate. It's all accidental. It said today that it's pointless to compare the two. But of course, it's impossible not to. The body language, the interaction between the leaders, the statements and the readouts from either side. And one thing that has immediately become clear from these pictures compared to what we saw last week is the warmth between the two leaders on display right now. Putin has called Xi his dear friend. Xi has referred to Putin as his old friend. There's been talk of mutual trust and strategic cooperation, all very different to the strategic competition we saw on display when Trump was in town. This is basically Vladimir Putin saying, look, when it comes to China, I'm the one with a special relationship. In terms of what he's after from this visit, the principal thing is economic support. Since Russia's full-scale invasion of Ukraine in 2022, trade with China is what's kept the Russian economy afloat and helped it sustain its war in Ukraine. But right now, the Russian economy is struggling. It's showing signs of strain. So he wants to shore up that support, expand energy exports to China in particular. And with the current crisis in the Middle East, I think he sees an opportunity because that, of course, is threatening China's energy supply. So they've already signed 20 agreements, and I expect to hear about some more after their latest talks too.
9: Ivor Bennett there. You're watching Sky News Today. Coming up, the Queen shows off her pipe-pouring skills at a pub in Northern Ireland.
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23: What more do you need?
9: The Chancellor, Rachel Reeves, has been speaking this afternoon about the decision to freeze the planned increase in fuel duty. Let's take a listen.
24: This is not a war that we started. It's not a war that we entered. And it is a war that we are trying to de-escalate, because that is the way, the best way, to get prices down for consumers. But obviously, we'll continue to keep a close eye on what is happening to petrol prices, to gas prices through the duration of this conflict. But what I can announce today is that fuel duty freeze will continue until the end of the year. The plans that I inherited when I became Chancellor would have seen that fuel duty rise almost straight away. That wasn't the right decision. And what is happening in the Middle East today means it is important that we keep that freeze in fuel duty until the end of the year.
9: Well, the Chancellor was also heckled by somebody passing by during that interview while this was being recorded. Let's hear how she dealt with it.
25: Smile on here, Rachel. You're going to get arrested. It's a Rachel Reeves. They have a smile on her face. You're ruining the country. Let's be a slammer. Oh, not England's fight.
24: I love our country. And one of the things about our country is good manners. Not very British. Right. Very good.
26: Great.
24: Put that on the telly.
9: Giving very, very strong irritated parent vibes there, the Chancellor. Well, not giving such vibes, the King and Queen, who visited Northern Ireland today. King Charles has met staff, volunteers and visitors at a community hub in Sittenborough in Newcastle, while the Queen has been to local shops and pubs in Hillsborough, even taking the opportunity to pull a pint of Guinness. Our Ireland correspondent Stephen Murphy is there.
27: Just up this street, by the way, in Royal Hillsborough's Hillsborough Castle, the official residence of the royal family when they're here in Northern Ireland. As you said, Queen Camilla taking the opportunity today to meet some of the local people and some of the local businesses here in Royal Hillsborough. It started off just over the street there, a very famous pub, the Parsons Nose, where, as you said, she was able to get behind the bar. She then visited Wilson's Greengrocers. That's the oldest shop. You can just see it over there. She got a nice bunch of flowers there before experiencing a local children's choir and then meeting a few of the locals here. So let's have a word with a few of them. This is Amelia with 2-year-old Matilda. You got to meet the Queen.
28: Matilda at 2 years old got to meet the Queen, and she's very, very overwhelmed, we think.
27: I mean, you're showing us the photo. I don't know if the camera will see it with the glare on the screen, but there you go. Matilda meeting the Queen at just 2 years old. What does she say?
28: She said, I just said, oh, Queen Camilla, we're so delighted to meet you. This is Matilda. And Matilda said, hello, and I love you.
27: She wouldn't say that. But it was. What sort of experience is this for Royal Hillsborough? I mean, you must be used to the royal family at this stage.
28: Yeah, we are, but I think we all embrace it living here. Like, so much so that my business partner and I have named our own theatre company, Castle Youth Theatre Company. We really embrace it as a village, and it's just so exciting and really, like, monumental.
27: Great, and a lovely plug there as well.
28: Yes,
27: very, very subtly done. Thank you very much. Yesterday at a primary school in Belfast, we saw Queen Camilla, who is a noted dog lover, meet a dog called Tilly. Today, she met a dog called Billy. Billy is over here with his owner, Helen. Hiya, Helen. You're a local lady from Hillsborough.
28: Yes,
27: that's right. And you got to meet the Queen, and more importantly, Billy got to meet the Queen.
29: Billy was so excited. Oh, coming up the road, he was going to meet the Queen. Isn't that right, Billy?
27: He behaved himself.
29: He was very good, and she was delighted. She loves dogs.
27: She seemed besotted with him, didn't she? She gave a few minutes to Billy there.
29: She did, and I said how much company he is to me, and she said, yes, I know what you mean. And she has a little dog as well, which is a Yorkie Cross. So...
27: And what does it mean to the people here to have the opportunity to meet with the royal family, who are obviously resident here from time to time and have functions in the castle, but to actually get to meet them in the flesh?
29: Oh, it's amazing. Everybody's excited, yeah. As you can see. They're supposed to be working, you know. So that's how excited they are. They just nipped out for a moment or two to say hello to the Queen.
9: All right, let's get a look at the weather. You're looking happy.
1: Well, the forecast looks good.
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9: The short-term forecast is for further rain and showers, but temperatures are on the rise and it looks as though the weather will settle for much of the country as the bank holiday weekend approaches. This afternoon, showers across England and Wales will become increasingly focused on the northwest. Rain over Scotland will clear slowly away, whilst increasing cloud in the southwest will bring rain to the Republic of Ireland. Temperatures will reach the mid to high teens for most, with the potential for 20 Celsius in the far south. It'll stay mild overnight as cloud and rain spreads across Ireland to reach Scotland, Northern England and Wales by the end of the night.
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9: 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Coming up, it's the News Hour with Ali Fortescue with all the day's top stories.
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They hit hard. And on TuneIn's Classic Rock Hits, you'll find only the best in high-octane awesomeness. 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

0: It's 5 o'clock. I'm Ali Fortescue. This is NewsHour, the top stories. Conflict in the air. Russian jets intercept the RAF over the Black Sea, flying as close as 6 feet. Tory leader Kemi Badenoch accuses Keir Starmer of buying dirty Russian oil after the government relaxes sanctions. Ministers have also scrapped plans to put 5p on fuel duty until the end of the year. And Sussex police named 3 sisters from West London who drowned off Brighton Beach. And Southampton complained they've been handed the biggest punishment in football history for spying as they wait to find out if they'll be let back into the playoff final. Hello, good evening. We begin tonight with some breaking news. The Defence Secretary, John Healey, has accused Russian pilots of dangerous and unacceptable behaviour after they intercepted the RAF over the Black Sea. The Ministry of Defence says that one Russian Sub-27 aircraft flew as close as 6 metres to an RAF rivet joint aircraft. That's close enough to trigger emergency systems. The RAF aircraft was carrying out a routine flight in international airspace and was unarmed. Well, meanwhile, the Prime Minister came under attack in the House of Commons today over a decision to soften sanctions on Moscow. The move means diesel and jet fuel processed from Russian crude oil can enter the UK if it's refined in other countries.
1: Being patronising is not a substitute for understanding policy. And I've heard this term. Mr. Speaker, I've heard this tone before. This is the same tone he used during the Mandelson scandal, and they were all cheering, and then it turned out that he was wrong, wrong, wrong. He says that other countries are doing this. The EU is not doing this. Let me make it clear. I know it hurts him to hear it. He is now choosing to buy dirty Russian oil. That money will be used to fund the killing of Ukrainian soldiers. Isn't he ashamed?
2: This government has phased in sanctions in this way before, and the last government used exactly the same technique when they introduced sanctions. And when they did so, Mr. Speaker, we supported them because we could see the sanctions were the right thing to do to bear down on Russia. So these are new sanctions being phased in. This is not a question of lifting existing sanctions in any way whatsoever, and we will continue to work with our allies on further sanction packages.
0: Well, the Prime Minister there at PMQs earlier, while our economics and data editor Ed Conway has this analysis.
3: Now, has Britain reversed some of its sanctions on Russia? It's a slightly complex story, but let me just kind of take you through some of it. And I guess, you know, the overarching kind of background to this is that we are really dependent in this country on imported jet fuel from overseas. This is just showing you around the world, who are the biggest importers of jet fuel? Just bar none. And you can see the UK is right at the top. We need a lot of jet fuel into this country. We've got lots of airports. We don't make much of the stuff domestically. So we've got to import it. And historically, you know, a lot of that jet fuel came from the Middle East. Historically, some of it came from Russia. Then, of course, you had the invasion of Ukraine. And when the invasion of Ukraine happened, sanctions were imposed on Russia. And all of a sudden, we weren't able to import jet fuel. This is just showing you levels of jet fuel imports. But look what happened at the same time with our jet fuel imports from India. So this is from India. Jet fuel imports at the time, kind of 2022, when all of those sanctions on Russian imports went into place, jet fuel imports from India went up quite a bit. Here's the interesting thing. If you look at a lot of that jet fuel that we're importing from India, a lot of it has come originally from Russia. That's the critical thing. And we've been talking about this for quite some time. And actually, just last year, in October, the government said, look, we're ramping up sanctions against Russia. And among the things they are going to tackle, or they said they were going to tackle at that point, they said that they were going to ban imports of oil products refined in third countries from Russian origin crude oil. In other words, that's exactly the kind of thing that you see with some Indian crude imports and jet fuel imports. So they said back in October they were going to do that. Roll on to where we are today, and obviously there's a lot of focus back on this again. So I showed you the fact that we're really dependent on imports of jet fuel. Well, on top of that, we don't have much in the way of stocks of jet fuel. And then you have what's happening in Hormuz. They have big question marks about whether we're going to be able to get any jet fuel at all. And all of a sudden, the government is kind of worried. And they're worried because of that. They're worried because we're seeing cancellations of flights at many airports around the country, partly because of jet fuel being short. And so that's what brings us on to today. Now, you've got those new sanctions that they said were going to go into place. They said it was going to affect all of those products coming from other countries, which may have started as Russian oil. But now, all of a sudden, we had this announcement. There's kind of complex, the details of it. But basically, if we roll through this, what you see is it says that some of the Russian regulations do not apply to what's mentioned in this license. And what's mentioned in this license, I'm going to scroll down a bit so you can see, it is jet fuel and diesel. In other words, the sanctions don't apply to that stuff. And that's, you know, significant, because if you look at the picture of just how much money the Kremlin was making from various different bits of kind of crude oil revenues, it was going down up until recently. In fact, it was the lowest. In February, it was the lowest, their revenues from oil and gas, the lowest in 6 years. Well, now, That's oil prices, and you can see the higher oil prices are, the higher the revenues are. Oil prices have gone up, and also the Kremlin's revenues have gone up. In other words, partly as a result of higher oil prices, you can see those revenues are at the highest in 2 years. So Russia is doing better, and thanks to this change in the UK sanctions regulation, we are, I'm afraid, going to continue to be a part of that.
0: Well, Keir Starmer also confirmed today that a planned increase in fuel duty has been scrapped, at least until the end of the year. Our business and economics correspondent Paul Kelso can tell us more.
4: The government has announced that a 5p cut to fuel duty, the tax we pay on every litre of petrol and diesel, will be extended to the end of the year. Hauliers will also get a holiday from road tax, and red diesel for farmers also gets a duty cut. It's all part of what the Chancellor is promising will be a package of measures to support families with the cost of living. So why has she moved on fuel? Well, the short answer is that the soaring price of oil caused by the attacks on Iran has made raising duty as planned politically impossible. Look, petrol is up at almost 160 pence a litre, diesel 35 pence more than that, approaching its post-Ukraine war peaks. And of these, pump prices, a whopping 52.95 pence on every litre is duty. And it was from September, it was due to start rising by 1p, then 2p more in December. But that now won't happen. And this helps us understand why. We can see what makes up the price of a litre of petrol and diesel here. The dark blue is wholesale costs, around a third of a litre of petrol and almost 40% for diesel. There's a small margin for delivery and retailers, and the largest slice, VAT in yellow and duty in red, 38% of the petrol price and 33% of diesel. Adding the full 5p of duty back on top of that, which was the plan by next March, would have pushed the tax take even higher when there is no guarantee that oil prices will fall. Now, this freeze comes with an immediate cost of £400 million to the Treasury and a likely further erosion of the money the measure raises. This shows fuel duty as a share of GDP, and you can see it's been in steady decline. The effective rate has fallen in real terms as successive governments have frozen it. George Osborne was the first back in 2011, and every year since then, chancellors of all stripes have continued with the annual fiction that it will be increased before they freeze it in the next budget. In 22-23, Rishi Sunak went further. He cut it by another 5p. That's the move Rachel Reeves had promised to reverse until she reversed. Now, we won't know what happens to fuel duty beyond the end of this year until the budget. And given the turmoil in the Labour Party, we can't even be sure Rachel Reeves will deliver that budget. But given the long history of what happens when chancellors run into motorists, another freeze is not out of the question.
0: We'll just bring you the very latest. Rachel Reeves has been speaking about that decision to freeze the planned increase in fuel duty, and the Chancellor was heckled by a bystander while that interview was being recorded. Let's have a listen to how she dealt with that.
5: Where's Rachel? You're going to get arrested. Look at Rachel Reeves there with a smile on her face. You're ruining the country. Get to your smile on
6: her. I love our country. I love our country. And one of the things about our country is good manners. Not very British. Right. Very good.
7: Great.
6: Put that on the telly.
0: Well, Rachel Reeves there. And as for the former health secretary, Wes Streeting, well, he has warned that unless the government changes course, it risks handing the keys of number 10 to Reform UK. He was delivering his long-awaited resignation speech in the House of Commons earlier.
7: Walking through the doors of my department every day as the person entrusted with protecting the very service that saved my life has been a massive responsibility and the most enormous privilege, and not one I gave up lightly or hastily. I left the government because we are in the fight of our lives against nationalism, and it is a fight that we are currently losing. Unless we change course, we risk handing the keys of number 10 to Reform.
0: Well, let's go straight to our chief political correspondent, John Craig, shall we? Well, John, we'll come on to Wes Streeting in a moment. But first, the Prime Minister was pushed on effectively the relaxing of those sanctions. He basically said that sanctions aren't being relaxed, but I'm sure you can tell us what's actually going on, John.
8: Well, critics claim they are, certainly. And not only Kemi Badenoch, but also there was an urgent question to one of the trade ministers, Chris Bryant, after PMQs. Now, the Prime Minister is arguing that these are new sanctions and they're not weakening the sanctions at all. But when the Americans did something similar a few months ago, the government said, no, we're not going to go down that route. And so this looks like yet another U-turn. Now, it looks like a panic measure because, of course, the government is extremely worried about jet fuel shortages this summer and people not going to be able to go on their foreign holidays. So it's all very technical the way the Prime Minister explained it. I mean, later on we heard from Chris Bryant, who said, we've issued a targeted temporary licence to allow the continued import of diesel and jet. A targeted temporary licence. So, in fact, it is obviously backing down. The Ukrainians are absolutely furious about this. There's been an angry reaction from the Ukraine government and from politicians in Ukraine. But clearly the government is trying to wriggle out of it. And the government's explanations, really, about what's called that Mr. Bryant, Sir Chris Bryant, calls it targeted temporary license, not terribly convincing, although he did go on to say there will be less Russian oil on the market, not more. Russia will be poorer, not richer. Putin will be weaker, not stronger. But this completely changes what the government announced last autumn when it said it would ban imports of Russian oil products refined in other countries. But it looks as though the government, judging by what Sir Chris Bryant said, never actually got around to implementing that ban. And that, since the ban never actually came in, is why the government is arguing actually that it's not relaxing the rules, but they're different rules. But it's all very complicated, and the government's explanation is not entirely convincing.
0: John, thank you. And I need to ask you too about Wes Streeting, because we had his big resignation speech. I mean, these are big moments. You'll probably remember Geoffrey Howe taking down Margaret Thatcher from the backbenches. These are kind of set-piece moments, aren't they? How did he do?
8: Well, it wasn't really a resignation speech. You mentioned Geoffrey Howe. I well remember that. I mean, the three blockbuster resignation speeches that are really memorable was Geoffrey Howe talked about a conflict of loyalties, Norman Lamont in office, not in power, and Robin Cook opposing the Iraq war. This was the Wes manifesto, really. It wasn't so much a resignation speech. Yes, the highlight, I suppose, was the bits you just played, the attack on Reform UK and saying the government's got to do more to take on reform. But it was the Wes manifesto, in that it was the Wes the cancer survivor, Wes the council house boy from Stepney, and very much setting out his own plans for a leadership bid, which he was even actually gracious at one point about his leadership rival Andy Burnham. And there wasn't really that much stinging criticism, if any, of the Prime Minister. He praised the government's record on various things, on the economy. He mentioned Rachel Reeves. And, of course, he talked a lot about his own record. But I think what most MPs will take away from it was indeed not only him setting out his stall to become leader, but also the fact that he was basically saying, look, I'm the leader for the future. It was interesting. I mean, he may have sat on that same bench where, of course, those famous resignation speeches of yesteryear were delivered, but the tone was different. It wasn't bitter or acrimonious like some of the previous ones. But also, he was surrounded by the warriors for Wes, if you like to call them that. I have to say, there weren't any big hitters there. The nearest one to come to being a household name was Jess Phillips. She was sat next to him. Most of them looked like fairly junior MPs from the 2024 intake. And if he is going to defeat Andy Burnham, probably needs a few more supporters and some big hitters.
0: John, thank you so much for your analysis. Now, three women whose bodies were recovered from Brighton Beach have been named by Sussex Police. They are sisters, 36-year-old Jane Adetoro, 32-year-old Christina Walter and 31-year-old Rebecca Walter from Uxbridge in West London. Investigations are still ongoing as to how the women came to be in the water. They were declared dead at the scene after ambulances were called to the beach just after 5:45 on May the 13th. Well, the father of the three women has released this statement. He says, no words can truly describe the pain of losing three daughters in the prime of their lives. Jane, Christina and Becky were more than daughters to me. They were my joy, my strength and the beautiful light that filled our family with happiness and love. Though your time on earth was short, the impact you made will remain in our hearts forever. Now, moving on, Southampton Football Club have said the decision to expel them from the Championship playoffs over Spygate scandal is manifestly disproportionate, they say, to any other sanction handed down in the history of the English game. The club is appealing the decision to expel them from this weekend's match at Wembley. Well, the club's chief executive has released a statement saying this. They say, we accept that there should be a sanction. What we cannot accept is a sanction which bears no proportion to the offence. Leeds United was fined £200,000 for a similar offence. Southampton has been denied the opportunity to compete in a game worth more than £200 million and one which means so much to our staff, players and supporters. The commission was entitled to impose a sanction. It was not, we will argue, entitled to impose one that is manifestly disproportionate to every previous sanction in the history of the English game. All Saints admitted to spying on three clubs during the regular season, with one of its staff members pictured at Middlesbrough training ground ahead of the playoff semi-final. Middlesbrough, who lost to Southampton, will now face Hull City at Wembley on Saturday with a place in the Premier League at stake. Southampton were also handed a 4-point deduction for next season. Well, we're joined now by our correspondent, Barnaby Papadopoulos, who is in Southampton. Barnaby, what have you been hearing from fans and people involved with the club there?
9: Well, Ali, I've been speaking to a lot of fans and the message is pretty simple. They are very angry and they are very frustrated. I think there are two main schools of thought, really. Everyone accepts that Southampton did cheat. They breached regulations. The club themselves have admitted that. And where fans are, it kind of falls into two main categories. There are fans who are simply really angry, who think that actually Southampton cheated and they deserve this. I spoke to one person who said, you know, we're banged to rights. We should not have done this. And people are upset because of the amount of money that has been spent on a season ticket to the St Mary's ground here. I spoke to one woman whose four children had paid to go to that playoff final on Saturday. But there are other people who think that this is a disproportionate response. And that's what the club has said this afternoon. They feel like Southampton has been singled out and really punished for this offence. So a mix of views when I spoke to Saints fans earlier today.
10: A lot of working class people support Saints, spend their disposable income on following the club. And this is humiliation. We handled administration, we bounced back. We've won the FA Cup. That was probably the highlight. But this is it's Southampton Football Club. We are honest. We're an honest local club. Matt Le Tissier stayed loyal to us for all those years, and that's the kind of club we are. We don't want cheating. We don't want to be known as cheating.
9: Well, now, that appeal is going to be heard at around 6 o'clock, we understand. Of course, we'll bring you the result of that appeal as soon as we have it. But the implications of this aren't just for Southampton, heavy though those implications are. The owner of Hull City has been speaking to our colleagues on Sky Sports News. He says he's concerned and is calling for clarity because, of course, Hull City currently don't quite know who they're going to be playing in that crucial game on Saturday. Middlesbrough, however, they're pushing forward. They're selling tickets for that game. As I said, there are huge financial implications for this club, and we also understand that some Southampton players are actually considering taking the club to court. That's because a promotion to the Premier League could have been worth around £200 million, so a potential big boost to their earnings. So they're potentially taking this club to court for loss of earnings. So still a lot more to be decided. We'll let you know as soon as that decision has been made. Anger from the fans, and I think the sense I'm getting above all is the feeling that it is fans that have been left out here and most damaged by a scandal that is now taking this club into a direction it never wanted to go in.
0: OK, Barnaby, thanks so much. And we'll be sure to come back to you when that decision is made. Well, let's go straight to Connecticut and to Donald Trump, who is speaking at a military graduation ceremony.
11: Foreign encroachment, just like we've been doing. You know, we have only 3% coming in. We were getting tremendous... you would understand this because you were involved in this. We're having tremendous amounts of drugs brought in by sea, by ocean, by water, and a tremendous amount. And we've now reduced that to 3%. So it was a big percentage, and now it's all the way down to 3%. And we've hit them very hard, as you know. Not that it's something we wanted to do. And we never miss. We never miss. We hit them very hard. And actually, people are trying to figure out who are the 3% because they happen to be the bravest people perhaps anywhere in the world. The 3% that's left, but I don't even think they have 3%. We virtually stopped it. And now we're going to stop the drugs coming in by land, and that's the easy one to do. That's the easy one. I want to thank the Coast Guard because you've been unbelievable in that endeavor. Think of it. We had a majority of drugs were coming in by the sea, by the ocean, and... we have virtually stopped that. And now for the easy part, the land, the much easier. And it will be equally quick. And we are going to have very, very, drugs are down by 61%. But we want to get them down to almost nothing because they've destroyed so many families, so many people, so many lives. Our Coast Guard cutters, our elite tactical teams, where the pivotal is enforcing our successful blockade. And you just have to see this. We have... a blockade that's, they call it the wall of steel. Nobody goes through them, and you're a big part of it. Nobody goes through the Navy, the Coast Guard. We have ships that tried to go through, and they're saying young captains from Coast Guard Academy, the Naval Academy, Annapolis, and they're saying, do not proceed further. They have the greatest loudspeaker system, much better than this one, let me tell you. It goes over the water. It bounces on the water. And you have this young, handsome captain saying, do not proceed further. You are in enemy territory. Do not proceed further or we will shoot. And you have a ship that's like 2 football fields long that carries 2 million barrels of oil. Think of that, 2 million barrels. And on occasion, they'll try and disobey. And last week, you saw one shot, not a missile shot, a bullet, a very large bullet. A bullet from 4 miles hit the rudder of the ship, and the rudder of the ship fell into the ocean. It was a beautiful thing to see. It just fell in. I said, what the hell kind of a shot was that? And the man said, no, no, we are going back to Iran. See, now I say Iran. I don't use because he obviously has a correct pronunciation. We will go back to Iran. And it took... with a broken rudder, with the rudder that was laying at the bottom of the sea. It took 10 miles just to turn that ship back. But nobody violates it, nobody. And I was with, as you know, President Xi of China 2 days ago. We had a tremendous meeting, very successful meeting. And he agrees our military is phenomenal. I don't want to go beyond that, but I will tell you, he respects our military tremendously. Our military is respected. We have, as I said, the greatest military anywhere in the world, and we're going to keep it that way. We have a budget this year of $1.5 trillion. That's the biggest budget we've ever had. That includes the Coast Guard. Don't worry about it. Look, they're getting a little bit concerned. Don't worry. It includes you. You're going to have so many Coast Guard cutters, you're not going to know what to do with them. You'll have a cutter that's 2 years old. You say, Captain, I want the new one. Didn't used to be that way. But you're going to, we have a lot of money coming your way. You know that because of these people and people like them, they made a great case for it. And I'm a big fan. So, you know, we've take care of it while I'm here, because we're going to take care of the Coast Guard like you wouldn't believe. And in a flawless, thank you. And in a flawless operation last January, supported by the Coast Guard, America's armed forces captured the outlaw Nicolas Maduro and brought him back to American justice. He's awaiting trial from Venezuela, an attack that took less than 1 day. And it was an amazing, I think it's one that's going to be studied for a long time. Great, great, smart country, very tough military country. But it all took, it really took 48 minutes and 13 seconds to be exact. But let's give it 1 day. And he's now awaiting trial. And now we have a great joint venture with Venezuela. We have millions of barrels of oil coming into Houston and coming into parts of Texas and Louisiana and Alaska. And it's been an amazing thing. You know, Venezuela used to be a really great country 20 years ago. Then it went the wrong way. It went the way they'd like to take this country. Some lunatics would like to take this country way, way left and destroy it. But we're not going to let that happen. We're not letting that happen. This service has also been at the absolute, at really the center of the battle to restore sovereign borders for the United States and keep drugs and criminals out of our country. And we're keeping them out. Since I took office, the Coast Guard has seized over 206 million lethal doses of illicit narcotics, the most in the history of a country, enough to kill a country, a large country, many, many times over. And you've seized it, and you seize it constantly, and you don't play games. Last August, the Coast Guard cutter Hamilton interdicted 76,000 pounds of illegal drugs, the largest Coast Guard drug bust of all time, largest ever.
0: Well, we're going to leave Donald Trump there, talking about a range of subjects, including Iran, saying we may have to hit Iran even harder. Well, let's go to Jerusalem now, because Israel's security minister Itamar Ben-Gvir is facing international condemnation this evening after a video was posted of him taunting detained activists from a flotilla bound for Gaza. Well, the pictures show an activist forced to ground following a chant of Free Palestine. Ben-Gvir is then shown smiling as he walks past, and the next shot shows him waving an Israeli flag followed by activists on their knees, bent over with their hands zip-tied behind them. There are then more pictures of Ben-Gvir shouting and pointing at the detained activists. These images were released by Ben-Gvir's office. OK, well, let's go straight to our Middle East correspondent, Adam Parsons, in Jerusalem. Adam Parsons, just talk us through what's happened and what reaction we've had.
12: Well, this is one of the most controversial figures in Israeli politics. Itamar Ben-Gvir is the national security minister. He's also a very far-right politician who takes pleasure, frankly, in being provocative and extremist and has absolutely clearly no doubt whatsoever about his opinions. But even by his standards, I think this is pushing the envelope of acceptability. I mean, so what has happened is that he's gone to the port of Ashdod, where over 400 of these activists have been detained by Israeli authorities. Now, this film that he's put out, number one, what it shows is these activists being kept in stress positions, being restrained. Those sort of images are not a huge surprise. We know that the Israeli government absolutely loathes these flotillas. They condemn them as being performative publicity stunts. They've alleged that there was no aid at all on this flotilla, that it is a complete waste of time. that it's a sort of self-indulgence by these activists. The activists say, of course, that they are raising the plight of Gaza, and they say that they are taking aid towards Gaza. They know, bluntly, they've got no chance of being allowed to get in, so they are awaiting to be stopped by the Israeli authorities. That's what happened here. There are dozens of nationalities within these activists. And so that's one of the reasons why this film has created such outrage. The other thing is his own, Itamar Ben-Gvir's own performance here, of strolling between them, looking like the Lord of the Manor, saying Israel is the landlord here, and telling the police to ignore any sort of defiance from these activists. But what is unusual here is the absolute wave of outrage that has greeted Itamar Ben-Gvir's actions. That has come from Yvette Cooper, the Foreign Secretary, who said that this is outrageous, has demanded explanations. Giorgia Meloni, the Italian Prime Minister, has summoned the ambassador. She is equally furious. The Canada has summoned the ambassador. France, the Netherlands have all summoned Israeli ambassadors and demanded explanations and probably apologies from Israel for this. But most unusually, a rebuke from Benjamin Netanyahu, the Israeli

0: is going through to herald a general election later this year. Israeli politics is always a difficult, combustible, volatile arena. But within even that, Ben-Gvir is perhaps the most volatile character of all.
1: Adam Parsons, thank you so much. Okay, let's get back to one of our top stories now. The Defence Secretary, John Healey, has accused Russian pilots of dangerous and unacceptable behaviour after they intercepted the RAF over the Black Sea. The Ministry of Defence says that one Russian jet flew as close as 6 metres to an RAF Rivet joint aircraft. Well, let's bring in our security and defence editor, Deborah Haynes. Thank you for joining us, Deborah. What are the Russians up to here?
2: Well, this is really dangerous activity that the UK is revealing. They say that these Russian jets were repeatedly and dangerously intercepting this RAF Rivet joint, which was flying over the Black Sea a month ago. The UK says that this plane is a reconnaissance aircraft, it's unarmed, and it was conducting routine operations in international airspace as part of efforts to protect NATO's eastern flank. We don't know exactly when this happened, but the details we've been given of what the UK says the Russians were doing are pretty alarming. They say that one of these aircraft, an Su-35, flew as close enough to the rivet joint to trigger its emergency systems and disable the autopilot. And the second Russian jet, an Su-27, conducted 6 passes of this British plane in front of the aircraft, flying, like you said, as close as 6 metres from the nose. Now, I understand that a rivet joint typically flies at about 500 miles per hour. There's up to 30 crew on board. So just one mistake by those Russian jets could have been absolutely deadly. And to give a sense of just how seriously the UK is taking this, we understand that the Ministry of Defence and the Foreign Office have demarched the Russian embassy to condemn the pilot's behaviour. And there's a statement that's been released by John Healey saying that this incident is another example of dangerous and unacceptable behaviour by Russian pilots. He said, "Let me be clear, this incident will not deter the UK's commitment to defend NATO, our allies and our interests from Russian aggression." Now, you might remember back in 2022, a rivet joint was caught up in another incident involving Russian aircraft when the Russians fired a missile in its direction. I believe at the time it was concluded that that wasn't in any way deliberate, but it said that this incident, this latest incident, is the most dangerous confrontation that the UK has witnessed since then.
1: Deborah, thank you so much for your analysis. Well, back here, supermarket bosses have said any price caps on the cost of essential food would be completely preposterous and idiotic. It follows reports that the government has urged supermarkets to limit the price of products like eggs, bread and milk in return for lifting some regulations. Well, joining me now, I'm pleased to say, is Phil Pluck, Chief Executive of the Cold Chain Federation, which represents producers of more than half of all food stored and distributed in the UK. Thanks so much for joining us. So what's wrong then with the idea of the government forcing supermarkets to set price caps?
3: Well, I think this is another example, really, of the government actually trying to treat a symptom and not the cause. If we look at where food inflation has come from, we've had two crises in the last few years. One is the Russian invasion of Ukraine, and the other, more recently, of course, is the Middle East crisis. And what that does is immediately affect fuel prices, which are an essential part of supplying food. But it also has a latent effect on energy prices as well. But if you just add to that some of the recent taxation that's taken place with this government, such as employment costs, national insurance, living wage, business rates, etc., really the cause here is actually that inflationary pressure from all of those things. And the government actually, whilst they're not responsible for the Middle East crisis or the invasion of Ukraine, what they can be responsible for is the taxation that sits behind that inflation. So to go to the supermarkets and say, is there any chance you could freeze the price on 1 or 2 or 3 or 10 products, is really just trying to put a sticking plaster on a much larger wound, when the government actually know, because I've been in discussions with government every single week.

0: weeks since the Middle East crisis started. And the government know that sitting behind major, major inflation issues in food is taxation. And they have the power to do something about that.
1: But I suppose, is it fair if supermarkets want something from government, say, on loosening of regulations, that the government could want something back from supermarkets?
0: Well, the problem is that actually, if they went to the supermarkets and said, any chance you could fix these prices in order for a deal where we will actually row back a little bit on packaging tax, for instance, what that means is that actually we're all operating in single-digit margins here, including the supermarkets. So if you fix a price somewhere and they lose money on that particular product, it means the price of food somewhere else has to go up. So actually inflation on food stays the same, because what you reduce in one area has to increase in the other area in order for us to operate with at least some margin.
1: What do you think we're going to see in terms of food prices? And I guess, do you think the public are prepared?
0: No, I don't think the public are prepared. And that's what really worries me, because even for a rich country, we've got over 6 million people who are currently in food poverty. Since the Ukraine issue started, what we've seen is around about a 25% increase in food inflation. Because of the current crisis, we know that we're looking at around anywhere between 7 and 10% on top of those increases. So actually, the public are not prepared for this. And what it's going to do is push more and more people into food poverty, I'm afraid. That's something we desperately want to avoid. And it's something that we've been trying to persuade government that they need to help us avoid. But by simply saying, fix the price here, and we'll drop a little bit of packaging tax, is really not the issue. The issue is the fact that actually per litre, diesel has gone up by nearly 50p. The government today announced that actually they'll actually cease the increase of the 5p fuel duty, but actually that still leaves 45p. And that price rise on energy and fuel, which are the really big price rises, it's got to go somewhere, and that's going to go onto the supermarket shelves. And simply fixing the price of one or two products is not going to alleviate that food inflation. So we are looking, come the autumn, we're looking at substantial increases for members of the public, and that will push more people into food poverty.
1: Is there anything more, though, that supermarkets could do? You know, is there any kind of creative thinking given the increase in profits that we're seeing supermarkets make?
0: The thing is, this isn't just about supermarkets. This is about the entire food supply chain, starting from manufacturers to growers, all the way through to the logistics, which I'm responsible for, all the way through to supermarkets. So supermarkets are already doing something and have been doing something for many years, and that is they're in probably the most competitive food market in the entire world. And by competing with each other, they're keeping prices low. Behind all of that is all the other industries that I've just described. But every single one part of that food chain is suffering massive price increases at the moment, from fertilizer all the way through to fuel to energy. So actually the supermarkets, I think, are doing what they can to keep prices down by competing with each other. And I don't think the move by the government today is anything other than fanciful and naive. It simply demonstrates that they don't really understand how the food system or the food pricing works in the UK.
1: OK, Phil Pluck, CEO of the Cold Chain Federation. Thanks so much for talking to us. Right, let's get a quick check on the weather.
2: I hope we haven't forgotten anything.
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1: Well, the weather will improve for the bank holiday weekend, with many parts of the country seeing long spells of sunshine and temperatures in the mid to high 20 degrees Celsius. For now, it remains a bit unsettled, with showers and longer spells of rain for some. This evening, showers will die away to leave a good deal of dry weather across England and Wales, although cloud will increase in the west and southwest as rain over Ireland pushes northeast. Rain over northern Scotland will clear slowly northwards.
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1: This is a news hour coming up. All eyes on Southampton as they wait to hear if their Spygate.

0: The biggest classic rock hits do just that. 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
2: When militants fired upon them. 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
14: Now, Aston Villa fans are preparing for the club's first European final in 44 years. Tonight, they face the German side, Freiburg, in Istanbul. Well, Sky Sports reporter Rob Jones is in Istanbul for us. Rob, well, the pressure's on for Villa, isn't it?
15: It certainly is, yeah. Huge occasion for Aston Villa and their supporters who, as you can see, have travelled en masse here to Istanbul. There are 10,000 ticket holders inside the ground tonight, but we anticipate tens of thousands more will watch it in and around the city, particularly here in the fan park, the Villa fan park in Taksim Square. It was absolutely pelting down with rain a little bit earlier on today, but the clouds have cleared somewhat and the supporters are enjoying the occasion. As you said, 44 years since Aston Villa won their only major European trophy, where they beat the great Bayern Munich 1-0 in the 1982 European Cup final. 30 years since they won major silverware of any form when they beat Leeds United in the League Cup final. But Villa come here tonight with the expert in this competition. Their manager Unai Emery is taking charge of a team in a final for the sixth time. He's won it four times

0: in the previous five finals, and Villa have been the pre-tournament favourites right throughout this competition. They finished in the top two in the league phase and have been very impressive in their three knockout rounds against Lille of France, Bologna of Italy, before winning an all-English semi-final against Nottingham Forest 4-1 on aggregate. So some of the fans have already made their way down towards the stadium to soak up the atmosphere, which is about 15 minutes or so away. It's already been a good season for Aston Villa, qualifying for the Champions League through their league position. Now they want that little bit of silverware. A long time without a trophy for Villa, for Freiburg. Well, this is their first ever major European final. They're looking to win their first ever major trophy of any sort, including in domestic football. So Aston Villa start the night as the big favourites. Can they see that through now and lift the trophy here in Istanbul?
1: Great stuff. Thank you, Rob. Well, let's get the rest of the sports news, shall we, with Matt.
2: How would you describe James Milner, the person?
3: Boring.
4: I went there probably thinking the same as everyone else, the boring James Milner, anything but...
5: Dry English humour.
6: He's always the last man standing on a night out.
5: He's got another side to him.
6: Doesn't drink, but he's there to the end. If you leave early, you're getting stick.
4: Obviously, the parody account got set up.
7: It was one pre-season, it came out. Whoever it is, we still don't know.
4: He counted that, didn't he? Unassuming, humble, great fun, great to be around, incredible company.
3: A very unique player and a unique person.
8: James is a wonderful player, an outstanding footballer, but players get linked consistently here.
9: He knows what the club thinks about him, and we will wait for his decision.
10: I had 2 years left, and I was looking to stay at the club when the contract didn't come, and then eventually a contract came, and it was effectively a pay cut. You know, in the end, the club offered something which was probably at the time when I'd made my mind up was right at the end, whereas the mindset originally was to stay. It got to a point where it was like, well, might be better off going.
11: I think at that time, it would have been coming to the end of Steven Gerrard's time, hearing that James Milner was going to become available because he hadn't renewed with City. He was certainly, you know, right at the top of our list of key targets to go after. I got a phone call from Matthew who said, James, I'd like you to come out to his house and just spend some time with you, which I'd never kind of had that before. I'd met with players and agents, obviously, for lots of different deals. But James was very keen that I went out and spent some time out of his house with him and Amy, his wife. And I felt like I and Liverpool Football Club were being interviewed by James.
10: I know how I'm going to be when I go there. I'm going to give absolutely everything to whatever club I'm playing for. I'm going to give them everything I have every single day on and off the field. For me, it's what's your intentions and what's the plan, and you know, you're saying this to get me there, but is this going to happen?
12: Rodgers has spent more than £70 million on transfers this summer. One player who's arguably impressed most on tour, though, didn't cost a penny.
13: I've been fortunate to play for a lot of big clubs in my career, and with that comes pressure, and that's what you want. You want to be playing at the top level with and against the best players.
3: Millie's such a good laugh around the dressing room, always one of the lads, but when it's time to be serious and time to work, and then he's on another level, really. So he had a really good balance. He's very much black or white, to be fair.
14: He set the standards in training. I think I seen that from the first day I trained with him. He was the one that demanded standards. He was the one that if anyone wasn't quite at it, they would get told that they were. And every day that I trained with James Milner, I don't think he was ever below par.
6: We clicked at Liverpool. We both...
1: Well, as you heard there in the sport, Southampton is hoping to have its expulsion from the Championship playoff final overturned by the EFL. But what are the chances of that actually happening? Well, joining me now is Trevor Watkins, partner and head of sports at the legal firm Pinsent Masons, formerly director and chairman of AFC Bournemouth. Thank you so much for being with us. Right, just to start with, can you just explain the process of how we got here, who actually made the decision on this penalty?
15: So three lawyers independently appointed by a body called Sport Resolutions decided yesterday that Southampton having admitted that they breached the Football League regulations, that the penalty should be a points deduction for the future and expulsion from the Football League competition this season for the playoffs, so allowing Middlesbrough to go forward to play Hull this weekend. And what you have today is a different group of three lawyers hearing the same arguments. And remember, Southampton admitted they breached the rules, but the lawyers today will again look at whether or not Southampton have been properly punished, accurately punished, or whether on Southampton's submissions the punishment should change.
1: And what's your view on whether the punishment here matches the crime?
15: I think instinctively it doesn't. Ultimately, this was a rule brought in because of a situation with Leeds United 5-6 years ago. There have been three breaches, which Southampton have admitted. But what appears to be the case here is that rather than, you know, for example, if you I breach the speed limit at 30 miles an hour, we know we're probably going to get a three-point penalty and a £100 fine. Nothing like that is defined in the Football League rules. So here, it would appear that the panel yesterday put a lot of weight on the significance of the third breach and the game it related to, when arguably it is the same breach as occurred in the two previous games. So what would I have done? I would probably have looked at a points penalty. I think I would have looked at making clear that the semi-final should be replayed. That is an inconvenience, but so is everything else that's going with this. And if you really wanted to bottom it out, you would say to Southampton, and because you have breached the rules, we're going to ask for the costs of rearranging and replaying the semi-final to be met by you.
1: And you mentioned their Leeds in 2019. I mean, how unusual is this to have these claims, well, allegations that have been upheld of spying?
15: Well, it is unusual. I mean, there are very few examples around the world. And for our day job as lawyers, you look what happened when the Premier League introduced the idea of penalties for financial irregularities. In my day job, we've handled a lot of those cases. And it has taken a number of seasons, a number of years, for the Premier League to refine exactly how penalties should be applied, at what level they should be applied. And ultimately, at the end of the day, it is lawyers who are battling it out to achieve results. But that is the system we have. But it is the communities, the fans, the players, everybody who works at these clubs that are on the receiving end, whether it's Middlesbrough, whether it's Hull, whether it's Southampton. And you compare that to my team last night qualifying for Europe at Bournemouth, first time ever. That contrast of a community, whether it's Southampton or Bournemouth fans all over the South Coast, the highs and the lows, and that unfortunately is the consequence of when things go awry like they have here.
1: Is there a bit of a grey area between, you know, observing an open match, scouting and spying? Where does the line fall?
15: Well, I think it's, if you look today at the amount of data, you know, you can buy software that allows you to program every permutation of an 11 against an 11 with current form. You can predict what the outcome is likely to be in helping you to match up. So sending a guy with a mobile phone to stand a few hundred metres away from a training session probably tells you very little. At best, it might reveal a potential set play. And ultimately, that's why I said earlier, just replay the games. If you want to eradicate and put right the error, then replay the match.
1: Do you think this case is going to set an important precedent?
15: Precedent is what law survives on. And I think that from this perspective, the decisions and the way in which the decisions are made do set a precedent, because it's the first time that this rule has been questioned in a contentious situation. And it will send a very strong message, irrespective of the outcome, to the importance of adhering to this rule. You know, the other cases, such as Canada, women's team, men's team, which ended up in potential criminal prosecution in France because of the use of drones in that country relating to a game. This doesn't stop with the issue between the EFL, the English Football League, and Southampton, because the FA will be looking at what individuals were involved in this and will likely decide whether or not to bring charges. It may well be that Middlesbrough, if Southampton are reinstated, decide to take action in respect of demonstrating they've lost an opportunity and try to equate that to money. And Southampton may well look themselves to further action as they go forward. So this does not finish with the outcome of the appeal tonight, but it will give a lot more clarity. And it is the fans, indeed, and the players and the staff of all clubs who want to make their plans, who want to know what game they're going to see. It's really important to the EFL that there is integrity in the competition. And that's before we get on to looking at the new independent football regulator and their role in governing football going forward.
1: Thank you so much. Sorry, we're coming to the end of the hour, so we're going to have to leave it there. But I know we could talk about this forever. Trevor Watkins, thank you for talking to us. This is the News Hour coming up at 6. A dangerous interception of RAF aircraft by Russian jets over the Black Sea. We'll have the latest.
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0: It's 6 o'clock. I'm Ali Fortescue. This is NewsHour, the top stories. Conflict in the air. Russian jets intercept an RAF spy plane over the Black Sea, flying as close as 6 metres. Tory leader Kemi Badenoch accuses Keir Starmer of buying dirty Russian oil after the government relaxes sanctions.
1: Free, free Palestine!
0: Israeli Security Minister Ben-Gvir is condemned after posting a video of himself taunting activists from a Gaza aid flotilla. Sussex police named 3 sisters from West London who drowned off Brighton Beach. And all eyes on Southampton as they wait to hear if their Spygate punishment will be overturned. Hello, good evening. The Defence Secretary, John Healey, has accused Russian pilots of dangerous and unacceptable behaviour after they intercepted an RAF spy plane over the Black Sea. The Ministry of Defence says that one Russian Sub-27 aircraft flew as close as 6 metres to an RAF Rivet joint aircraft. That's close enough to trigger emergency systems. The RAF aircraft was carrying out a routine flight in international airspace and was unarmed. Well, our security and defence editor, Deborah Haynes, has the very latest.
2: Well, this is really dangerous activity that the UK is revealing. They say that these Russian jets were repeatedly and dangerously intercepting this RAF Rivet joint, which was flying over the Black Sea a month ago. The UK says that this plane is a reconnaissance aircraft, it's unarmed, and it was conducting routine operations in international airspace as part of efforts to protect NATO's eastern flank. We don't know exactly when this happened, but the details we've been given of what the UK says the Russians were doing are pretty alarming. They say that one of these aircrafts, an Su-35, flew as close enough to the rivet joint to trigger its emergency systems and disable the autopilot. And the second Russian jet, an Su-27, conducted 6 passes of this British plane in front of the aircraft, flying, like you said, as close as 6 metres from the nose. Now, I understand that a rivet joint typically flies at about 500 miles per hour. There's up to 30 crew on board, so just one mistake by those Russian jets could have been absolutely deadly. And to give a sense of just how seriously the UK is taking this, we understand that the Ministry of Defence and the Foreign Office have demarched the Russian embassy to condemn the pilot's behaviour. And there's a statement that's been released by John Healey saying that this incident is another example of dangerous and unacceptable behaviour by Russian pilots. He said, "Let me be clear, this incident will not deter the UK's commitment to defend NATO, our allies and our interests from Russian aggression." Now, you might remember back in 2022, a rivet joint was caught up in another incident involving Russian aircraft when the Russians fired a missile in its direction. I believe at the time it was concluded that that wasn't in any way deliberate, but it said that this incident, this latest incident, is the most dangerous confrontation that the UK has witnessed since then.
0: Well, meanwhile, the Prime Minister came under attack in the Commons over a decision to soften sanctions on Moscow. The move means that diesel and jet fuel processed from Russian crude oil can enter the UK if it's refined in other countries.
3: Being patronising is not a substitute for understanding policy. And I've heard this term. Mr. Speaker, I've heard this tone before. This is the same tone he used during the Mandelson scandal, and they were all cheering, and then it turned out that he was wrong, wrong, wrong. He says that other countries are doing this. The EU is not doing this. Let me make it clear. I know it hurts him to hear it. He is now choosing to buy dirty Russian oil. That money will be used to fund the killing of Ukrainian soldiers. Isn't he ashamed?
4: This government has phased in sanctions in this way before, and the last government used exactly the same technique when they introduced sanctions. And when they did so, Mr. Speaker, we supported them because we could see the sanctions were the right thing to do to bear down on Russia. So these are new sanctions being phased in. This is not a question of lifting existing sanctions in any way whatsoever, and we will continue to work with our allies on further sanction packages.
0: Well, it was the Prime Minister there at PMQs. Our economics and data editor, Ed Conway, has this analysis.
5: Now, has Britain reversed some of its sanctions on Russia? It's a slightly complex story, but let me just kind of take you through some of it. And I guess, you know, the overarching kind of background to this is that we are really dependent in this country on imported jet fuel from overseas. This is just showing you around the world who are the biggest importers of jet fuel, just bar none. And you can see the UK is right at the top. We need a lot of jet fuel into this country. We've got lots of airports. We don't make much of the stuff domestically. So we've got to import it. And historically, you know, a lot of that jet fuel came from the Middle East. Historically, some of it came from Russia. Then, of course, you had the invasion of Ukraine. And when the invasion of Ukraine happened, sanctions were imposed on Russia. And all of a sudden, we weren't able to import jet fuel. This is just showing you levels of jet fuel imports. But look what happened at the same time with our jet fuel imports from India. So this is from India. Jet fuel imports at the time, kind of 2022, when the all those sanctions on Russian imports went into place, jet fuel imports from India went up quite a bit. And here's the interesting thing. If you look at a lot of that jet fuel that we're importing from India, a lot of it has come originally from Russia. That's the critical thing. And we've been talking about this for quite some time. And actually, just last year, in October, the government said, look, we're ramping up sanctions. We're ramping up sanctions against Russia. And among the things they are going to tackle, or they said they were going to tackle at that point, they said that they were going to ban imports of oil products refined in third countries from Russian origin crude oil. In other words, that's exactly the kind of thing that you see with some Indian crude imports and jet fuel imports. So they said back in October they were going to do that. Roll on to where we are today. And obviously, there's a lot of focus back on this again. So I showed you the fact that we're really dependent on imports of jet fuel. Well, on top of that, we don't have much in the way of stocks of jet fuel. And then you have the what's happening in Hormuz. They have big question marks about whether we're going to be able to get any jet fuel at all. And all of a sudden, the government is kind of worried. And they're worried because of that. They're worried because we're seeing cancellations of flights at many airports around the country, partly because of jet fuel being short. And so that's what brings us on to today. Now, you've got those new sanctions that they said were going to go into place. They said it was going to affect all of those products coming from other countries, which may have started as Russian oil. But now, all of a sudden, we had this announcement. It's kind of complex, the details of it. But basically, if we roll through this, what you see is it says that some of the Russia regulations do not apply to what's mentioned in this license. And what's mentioned in this license, I'm going to scroll down a bit so you can see, it is jet fuel and diesel. In other words, the sanctions don't apply to that stuff. And that's, you know, significant, because if you look at the picture of just how much money the Kremlin was making from jet, well, various different bits of kind of crude oil revenues, it was going down up until recently. In fact, it was the lowest. In February, it was the lowest, their revenues from oil and gas, the lowest in 6 years. Well, now, That's oil prices, and you can see the higher oil prices are, the higher the revenues are. Oil prices have gone up, and also the Kremlin's revenues have gone up. In other words, partly as a result of higher oil prices, you can see those revenues are at the highest in 2 years. So Russia is doing better, and thanks to this change in the UK sanctions regulation, we are, I'm afraid, going to continue to be a part of that.
0: Well, Ed Conway there. Our chief political correspondent, John Craig, is here. John, so we heard the Prime Minister basically not accepting that these sanctions have been relaxed at PMQs. Can you tell us what's really going on?
6: Well, this is a U-turn and it's a muddle, really, as Ed Conway was pointing out. Now, in the Commons after Prime Minister's questions, Chris Bryant, the Trade Minister, who was answering an urgent question from the Conservatives, admitted, rather candidly, We've handled this clumsily, and that's entirely my fault. Well, that was brave of a minister to admit that he'd made a mistake there. So, what actually happened is you heard Ed there talk about an announcement made in October. It seems as though those regulations announced in October haven't come into effect yet, which enables the Prime Minister to tell MPs, well, actually, we are being tougher than previously. Now, Mr. Bryant said that the government had issued a targeted temporary licence to allow the continued import of diesel and jet fuel. He said He said we, like other countries, are phasing in these sanctions, which is why in the light of the situation in the Middle East, we've issued a targeted temporary license to allow the continued import of diesel and jet fuel. These licences are temporary and targeted. We will review them regularly and repeatedly and suspend them as soon as we possibly can. So that's the government's explanation. It is complicated. It is a U-turn and it's a muddle. And it's left the government facing a lot of criticism, not just from the Conservative leader in the House of Commons. The Ukrainians are furious. Lots of Iranian politicians today have hit out at this policy. Well, even if the government's move today was well-intentioned, it has backfired because it's gone down very badly in Ukraine. It looks like a panic move because the government is really fretting and worrying about a shortage of jet fuel for people's summer holidays here in this country.
0: All right, John, thanks very much. Stay with us there. We're going to come back to you in a moment to talk about Wes Streeting. But first, Rachel Reeves has been speaking about the decision to freeze the planned increase in fuel duty. The Chancellor was heckled by a bystander while that interview was being recorded. Let's have a listen to how she dealt with that.
7: I love our country. And one of the things about our country is good manners. Not very British. Right. Very good.
8: Great.
7: Put that on the telly.
0: Well, that is Rachel Reeves. As for the former health secretary, Wes Streeting, well, he has warned that unless the government changes course, it risks handing the keys of Number 10 to Reform UK. He was delivering his resignation speech in the Commons earlier.
9: Walking through the doors of my department every day, as the person entrusted with protecting the very service that saved my life, has been a massive responsibility and the most enormous privilege, and not one I gave up lightly or hastily. I left the government because we are in the fight of our lives against nationalism, and it is a fight that we are currently losing. Unless we change course, we risk handing the keys of Number 10 to Reform.
0: OK, let's go back to our chief political correspondent, John Craig. John, you watch that speech. I mean, these are kind of big moments where ministers, secretaries of state can say what they really think. What did you think of it?
6: Well, it was a pretty powerful attack on Reform. He really ripped into them for taking down Ukraine flags above town halls. You heard him there talk about his own cancer battle. The scars I bear on my abdomen from my cancer treatment. But it wasn't so much a resignation speech, it was a manifesto. It was a leadership bid. We've already heard one from him at the weekend when he announced that he was going to stand for the leadership. And today it was more of it, talking about what Labour could achieve, obviously under him as Prime Minister. So there was the tough talking against Reform UK. I have to say he has infuriated the Scott Nats and the Welsh Nationalists for lumping them together with Reform UK. They are furious about that. Now, as for his message on Europe, on Saturday in a speech at a conference, he said, one day, I hope we can return to the European Union. In other words, reverse Brexit. Well, he didn't go quite so far today. He just said, I argue for a new special relationship. So it was indeed a speech pitching for the leadership of the Labour Party. He talked again about being a kid from a council estate in Stepney, talking about his own background. But you compare it with the blockbusters of Geoffrey Howe, Norman Lamont and Robin Cook. Geoffrey Howe, a conflict of loyalties. That toppled Margaret Thatcher, that speech, or helped to. Norman Lamont in office but not in power, a phrase we've heard from lots of politicians since then. And Robin Cook, of course, opposing the Iraq war after he quit. Now, this speech was pretty loyal to the Prime Minister. He praised government policies. He obviously boasted about his own record as Health Secretary. He praised Rachel Reeves for some of the things she's done. There was no direct criticism of the Prime Minister, unlike previous resignation speeches, which have been pretty vitriolic and pretty jaw-dropping. What was interesting, he was exactly the same spot where these speeches are always made from, about the third row back. He was surrounded by supporters, but I have to say they mostly fairly junior MPs. The only one really comes close to being a household name was Jess Phillips, who quit last week. And whilst it was a speech that was very well delivered, a tad long perhaps, of course, he probably needs a lot more backers if he's going to defeat Andy Burnham. He did refer to Andy Burnham quite graciously, actually. So Wes Streeting, another leadership speech more than a resignation speech. It was the Wes Streeting manifesto.
0: Well, we're just going to bring you a little bit of breaking news now, because we have just seen a post on X by US Central Command. They say earlier today in the Gulf of Oman, US Marines from the 31st Marine Expeditionary Unit boarded MT Celestial Sea, an Iranian-flagged commercial oil tanker suspected of attempting to violate the US blockade by transiting towards an Iranian port. American forces released the vessel after searching and directing the ship's crew to alter course. US forces continue to fully enforce the blockade and have now redirected 91 commercial ships to ensure compliance. So that is a post with images on X by US Central Command. Well, back here, three women whose bodies were recovered from Brighton Beach have been named by Sussex Police. Their sisters, Jane Adetoro, who was 36, Christina Walter, who was 32, and Rebecca Walter, who was 31. Investigations are still ongoing as to how the women, who were from Uxbridge in West London, came to be in the water. They were declared dead at the scene after ambulances were called to the beach just after 5:45 on May the 13th. The father of the three women has released this statement. He says, "No words can truly describe the pain of losing three daughters in the prime of their lives. Jane, Christina and Becky were more than daughters to me. They were my joy, my strength and the beautiful light that filled our family with happiness and love. Though your time on earth was short, the impact you made will remain in our hearts forever." Now, Southampton are meeting the EFL this hour to try to get their Spygate punishment overturned. The football club have said the decision to expel them from the Championship playoffs is manifestly disproportionate to any other sanction handed down in the history of the English game. Southampton's chief executive said in a statement, "We accept that there should be a sanction. What we cannot accept is a sanction which bears no proportion to the offence. Leeds United was fined £200,000 for a similar offence. Southampton has been denied the opportunity to compete in a game worth more than £200 million and one which means so much to our staff, players and supporters. The Commission was entitled to impose a sanction. It was not, we will argue, entitled to impose one that is manifestly disproportionate to every previous sanction in the history of the English game." Well, Saints admitted to spying on three clubs during the regular season, with one of its staff members pictured at Middlesbrough training ground ahead of the playoff semi-final. Middlesbrough, who lost to Southampton, will now face Hull City at Wembley on Saturday with a place in the Premier League at stake. Southampton were also handed a four-point deduction for next season. Well, Sky's Barnaby Papadopoulos has the latest.
8: I've been speaking to a lot of fans and the message is pretty simple. They are very angry and they are very frustrated. I think there are two main schools of thought, really. Everyone accepts that Southampton did cheat. They breached regulations. The club themselves have admitted that. And where fans are, it kind of falls into two main categories. There are fans who are simply really angry, who think that actually Southampton cheated and they deserve this. I spoke to one person who said, you know, we're banged to rights. We should not have done this. And people are upset because of the amount of money that has been spent on a season ticket to the St Mary's ground here. I spoke to one woman whose four children had paid to go to that playoff final on Saturday. But there are other people who think that this is a disproportionate response. And that's what the club has said this afternoon. They feel like Southampton has been singled out and really punished for this offence. So a mix of views when I spoke to Saints fans earlier today.
10: A lot of working class people support the Saints, spend their disposable income on following the club. And this is humiliation. We handled administration, we bounced back. We won the FA Cup. That was probably the highlight. But this is this isn't Southampton Football Club. We are honest. We're an honest local club. Matt Le Tissier stayed loyal to us for all those years. And that's the kind of club we are. We don't want cheating. We don't want to be known as cheating.
8: Well, now, that appeal is going to be heard at around 6 o'clock, we understand. Of course, we'll bring you the result of that appeal as soon as we have it. But the implications of this aren't just for Southampton, heavy though those implications are. The owner of Hull City has been speaking to our colleagues on Sky Sports News. He says he's concerned and is calling for clarity because, of course, Hull City currently don't quite know who they're going to be playing in that crucial game on Saturday. Middlesbrough, however, they're pushing forward. They're selling tickets for that game. As I said, there are huge financial implications for this club, and we also understand that some Southampton players are actually considering taking the club to court. That's because a promotion to the Premier League could have been worth around £200 million, so a potential big boost to their earnings. So they're potentially taking this club to court for loss of earnings. So still a lot more to be decided. We'll let you know as soon as that decision has been made. Anger from the fans, and I think the sense I'm getting above all is the feeling that it is fans that have been left out here and most damaged by a scandal that is now taking this club into a direction it never wanted to go in.
0: Right, we're just going to dip into the House of Commons because, as you can see, John Healey, the Defence Secretary, is speaking about our defence readiness after the King's speech. Let's have a listen.
11: Back in the 70s through to the late 80s. In that time, we were able to recruit plenty of reserves. Today, there seems to be a problem with recruiting reserves. I'm reminded of that 60s song. I'm old enough to remember the times they are changing, and we understand that. What can be done more to ensure that the reserves can get can do their role as a reserve soldier at the same time hold their jobs? Because that's really important, to have your job and be able to do your reserve role as well.
12: It is indeed, Madam Deputy Speaker, and the Honourable Gentleman is right. We should pay tribute, we should support, and we should welcome those employers that make it possible for their staff and their employees to serve as reservists. We do so in the civil service. There are many very good commercial firms that do the same. We need more to do that. We need more to serve as reservists. And we need to change the terms on which our reservists serve, which is why we're making the amendments in the Armed Forces Bill. Madam Deputy Speaker, members from both sides, it's fair to say, urged on me questions about the publication of the Defence Investment Plan. The Chair of the HCDC, the Select Committee, did so. The member who spoke from the dispatch box for the wind-up for the opposition, the member for Exmouth and Exeter East, did so, as well as the Shadow Defence Secretary. I have to say, everybody wanted the DIP published sooner, including me. The Prime Minister knows its importance. He's been clear to the liaison committee that it is a personal priority. But I just say to the chamber, both sides, but particularly to the front bench opposite, we have to get this right. The equipment programme, the procurement plan that we took on was overcommitted, it was underfunded, it was unsuited to the changing threats and battlefield conditions. And defence has not done a line-by-line assessment of the way it spends taxpayers' money for nearly 20 years. And the last government made tens of billions of commitments that were not funded. The Shadow Defence Secretary is chuntering there. Let me use an example that he himself used
4: a £10 billion munitions strategy he announced. Never developed, never published, never funded. And announced, of course, just weeks before the election. And of course I'll give way, but these are the problems that we've got to sort out.
13: I'm very grateful. One of the most critical issues in defence at the moment is the munitions position. Obviously we didn't publish it, we weren't allowed to, it is a highly sensitive document. I cannot state what the figures were. We had a general election and we became the opposition. However, Madam Speaker, I'm being intervened on as I intervene, but just to be clear on the 14 years point, and I hope they agree on the other side, we gave a vast amount of munitions to Ukraine. We did that to protect Europe so that we
0: Well, that is the Shadow Defence Secretary, James Carthage, and, of course, the Defence Secretary, John Healey. We will come back to that if anything interesting happens. Let's move on now. The former president of Cuba, 94-year-old Raul Castro, has been charged with four counts of murder in the United States. It comes as Donald Trump said that the US would not tolerate what he called a rogue state with hostile foreign military intelligence and terror operations just 90 miles from the American homeland. Well, let's go straight to Washington, shall we? And our US correspondent, David Blevins. David, what's happened?
14: Well, we've known that Cuba is on this administration's radar for quite some time. Recently, President Trump said that Cuba's next. He's imposed this oil blockade that has led to an energy crisis, regular blackouts there. Now he's going after Raul Castro, the 94-year-old former president. He is, of course, the brother of Fidel Castro, who governed Cuba for 49 years after the revolution. We're expecting a news conference in Miami, Florida, imminently, where the US Attorney General Todd Blanche will outline this indictment. It is interesting. It relates to the shooting down of two civilian aircraft 30 years ago. Back in February 1996, three small Cessnas took off from an airport in Miami, Florida. Those planes were operated by a charity called Brothers to the Rescue, a charity working with exiles attempting to flee Cuba on rafts. Two of the planes were shot down by a Cuban jet. Cuba claimed they had violated its airspace. Of course, that is widely disputed. Now, this all comes, of course, after President Trump sent the US military to raid Venezuela to capture the president there, Nicolas Maduro. He and his wife have faced charges in a New York courtroom. The Cuban president says if that happens there, there will be, in his words, a bloodbath. A short time ago, Secretary of State Marco Rubio posted a video online speaking in Spanish in which he offered the Cuban people a new relationship. But as you've just read, the statement from the White House was much more blunt. President Trump simply telling them, this is our hemisphere now.
0: David, thank you very much. Well, let's get a quick check on the weather, shall we?
15: You're looking happy.
16: Well, the forecast looks good.
15: So you've sorted the travel insurance then?
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0: Well, the weather will improve for the bank holiday weekend, with many parts of the country seeing long spells of sunshine and temperatures in the mid to high 20s Celsius. For now, it remains rather unsettled, with showers and longer spells of rain for some. This evening, showers will die away to leave a good deal of dry weather across England and Wales, although cloud will increase in the west and southwest as rain over Ireland pushes northeast.
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0: This is the News Hour coming up. Kylie Minogue reveals she had a second cancer diagnosis in 2021.
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3: What more do you need?
4: Now, Kylie Minogue has revealed she had a second cancer diagnosis in 2021 in her new self-titled Netflix documentary, which was released today. The singer and actress received successful treatment for breast cancer, as you might know, in 2005. Well, joining me now is Dr. John Connie Bear, consultant clinical oncologist at St. Bartholomew's Hospital in London. Thanks so much for talking to us. And I suppose, you know, high profile stories like this raise awareness.
5: You're absolutely right, Ali. It's stories like this that encourage people to come forward, often with symptoms that they've been experiencing perhaps for some time. And it really does help to raise awareness amongst the public about cancer and to bring people with symptoms to light.
4: And look, I think a lot of people watching will be worried that if they have had a cancer diagnosis, Kylie's story shows that if you have had the all clear for cancer once, that doesn't mean it hasn't gone away.
5: I think you're right. If you're already living with cancer, it's completely normal to feel frightened, sometimes overwhelmed. And it really is important to remember that you should tell your clinical team about your symptoms, because there is psychological support available for patients with cancer. It's one of the core things that we try to offer our patients now, because we really do appreciate the impact it can have.
4: And obviously, it's a physical illness, but as you say, there is a psychological element as well.
5: Yeah, you're right. You know, it's a medical diagnosis, but actually it's a major psychological shock. And people need clear, honest information, but also time to be able to process the information so that they can come to terms with the diagnosis and be able to understand what it means for them, but also what the treatment potentially involves in that future living with the disease.
4: And do you think there's enough help out there for people with the anxiety and psychological impact?
5: I think that over the last couple of decades, that things have clearly improved, but there is still a long way to go. The services that we've built around cancer units, both in hospitals and in the community, they're there to help patients. But it really is important, not just for the clinicians and the specialist teams looking after patients, to signpost those services, but actually to make sure that the public is aware that we are here to help and we have the support they need to get through this difficult and troubling time.
4: And how unusual is it to be treated for cancer, breast cancer in this instance, once, and for it to come back years later?
5: So unfortunately, despite the huge advances we've made, both in terms of surgery, radiotherapy and drug treatments for not just breast cancer, but all the different cancers that we care for, there remains this risk that at some point in future, the cancer can return. And that's why, again, it's important that patients are mindful when they're going about their day-to-day living, that they keep an eye on how they feel. And if they think there's something wrong, not to sit on it, but actually to reach out to their clinical team, whether that's their oncologist, their specialist nurse, their GP, even their friends, to talk to someone so that they can share their symptoms and their fears so that we can try to intervene and help.
4: And do you think there's still a stigma with cancers like breast cancer where women don't want to go and be checked?
5: Unfortunately, I have to say that yes, even now I see patients often every few weeks that still have that stigma, who are afraid to tell their family and friends about their diagnosis because they feel they may be treated differently. And then I think that's an important thing that we all need to face and try to overcome, because the sooner we can have open conversations amongst patients and healthcare professionals, it's more likely that we'll reduce that stigma and improve outcomes, both psychologically, but also medically.
4: OK, Dr. John, thank you so much for joining us there from Central London.
5: Pleasure. Thank you, Ali.
4: Well, let's go to the sport now, and Aston.

0: Villa fans are preparing for the club's first European final in 44 years. Tonight they face the German side, Freiburg, in Istanbul. Sky Sports reporter Rob Jones is in Istanbul with the very latest.
1: Huge occasion for Aston Villa and their supporters who, as you can see, have travelled en masse here to Istanbul. There are 10,000 ticket holders inside the ground tonight, but we anticipate tens of thousands more will watch it in and around the city, particularly here in the fan park, the Villa fan park in Taksim Square. It was absolutely pelting down with rain a little bit earlier on today, but the clouds have cleared somewhat and the supporters are enjoying the occasion. As you said, 44 years since Aston Villa won their only major European trophy, where they beat the great Bayern Munich 1-0 in the 1982 European Cup final. 30 years since they won major silverware of any form when they beat Leeds United in the League Cup final. But Villa come here tonight with the expert in this competition. Their manager Unai Emery is taking charge of a team in a final for the sixth time. He's won it four times in the previous five finals, and Villa have been the pre-tournament favourites right throughout this competition. They finished in the top two in the league phase and have been very impressive in their three knockout rounds against Lille of France, Bologna of Italy, before winning an all-English semi-final against Nottingham Forest 4-1 on aggregate. So some of the fans have already made their way down towards the stadium to soak up the atmosphere, which is about 15 minutes or so away. It's already been a good season for Aston Villa, qualifying for the Champions League through their league position. Now they want that little bit of silverware. A long time without a trophy for Villa. For Freiburg, well, this is their first ever major European final. They're looking to win their first ever major trophy of any sort, including in domestic football. So Aston Villa start the night as the big favourites. Can they see that through now and lift the trophy here in Istanbul?
0: Okay, let's get the rest of the sport with Matt.
2: How would you describe James Milner, the person?
3: Boring.
4: I went there probably thinking the same as everyone else, the boring James Milner, anything but...
5: Dry English humour.
6: He's always the last man standing on a night out.
5: He's got another side to him.
6: Doesn't drink, but he's there to the end. If you leave early, you're getting stick.
4: Obviously, the parody account got set up.
7: It was one pre-season, it came out. Whoever it is, we still don't know.
4: He counted that, didn't he? Unassuming, humble, great fun, great to be around, incredible company.
3: A very unique player and a unique person.
8: James is a wonderful player, an outstanding footballer, but players get linked consistently here.
9: He knows what the club thinks about him, and we will wait for his decision.
10: I had 2 years left, and I was looking to stay at the club. One contract didn't come, and then eventually a contract came, and it was effectively a pay cut. You know, in the end, the club offered something which was probably at the time when I'd made my mind up was right at the end, whereas the mindset originally was to stay. It got to a point where it was like, well, might be better off going.
11: I think at that time, it would have been coming to the end of Steven Gerrard's time, hearing that James Milner was going to become available because he hadn't renewed with City. He was certainly, you know, right at the top of our list of key targets to go after. I got a phone call from Matthew who said, James, I'd like you to come out to his house and just spend some time with you, which I'd never kind of had that before. I'd met with players and agents, obviously, for lots of different deals. But James was very keen that I went out and spent some time out of his house with him and Amy, his wife. And I felt like I and Liverpool Football Club were being interviewed by James.
10: I know how I'm going to be when I go there. I'm going to give absolutely everything to whatever club I'm playing for. I'm going to give them everything I have every single day on and off the field. For me, it's what's your intentions and what's the plan, and you know, you're saying this to get me there, but is this going to happen?
12: Rodgers has spent more than £70 million on transfers this summer. One player who's arguably impressed most on tour, though, didn't cost a penny.
13: I've been fortunate to play for a lot of big clubs in my career, and with that comes pressure, and that's what you want. You want to be playing at the top level with and against the best players.
3: Millie's such a good laugh around the dressing room, always.
0: Well, more on the breaking news now that the former president of Cuba, 94-year-old Raul Castro, has been charged with four counts of murder in the United States. In the last few minutes, we've been hearing from the acting U.S. Attorney General, Todd Blanche.
14: Thank you. Thank you very much. It's great to be here in the great state of Florida. Today, we are announcing an indictment charging Raul Castro and several others with conspiracy to kill U.S. nationals

Mr. Castro and the others are charged with additional crimes as well, including destruction of aircraft and 4 individual counts of murder. The indictment was returned by a grand jury sitting in this district in Miami on April 23rd, 2026, and was unsealed today. For nearly 30 years, the families of 4 murdered Americans have waited for justice. On February, this is a story all too familiar. On February 24th, 1996, 2 civilian aircraft operated by Brothers to the Rescue were shot down over international waters by military aircraft from Cuba. 4 men were killed: Carlos Costa, Armando Alejandro Jr., Mario de la Peña, and Pablo Morales. They were unarmed civilians and were flying humanitarian missions for the rescue and protection of people fleeing oppression across the Florida Straits. As alleged in the indictment, Raul Castro and 5 co-defendants participated in a conspiracy that ended with Cuban military aircraft firing missiles at those civilian planes and killing 4 Americans. Those are the allegations returned by a federal grand jury. My message today is clear. The United States and President Trump does not and will not forget its citizens.

I want to say that we also do not forget the families, the loved ones, and the friends who have carried grief and heartache for 30 years. For the first time in nearly 70 years, senior leadership of the Cuban regime has been charged in this country, in the United States of America, for acts of violence resulting in the deaths of American citizens. Nations and their leaders cannot be permitted to target Americans, kill them, and not face accountability. President Trump is committed to restoring a very simple but important principle. If you kill Americans, we will pursue you, no matter who you are, no matter what title you hold, and in this case, no matter how much time has passed. I want to thank, and everybody in this room should thank, the FBI, the prosecutors, and the agents who worked on this matter. It includes the intelligence community and our federal and state law enforcement partners. They did the work here, so thank you.

0: There's a reason why myself and the senator and other leadership are here and not in Washington, D.C. to announce this indictment. The community here, you all, understands the history of the Cuban regime better than anyone in America. Many families here know the cost of oppression. I've heard stories over the past week and past months, every one of them heartbreaking. They know that the pain caused by the regime did not stop at the island's shores. And today's indictment, while it does not bring back the murdered victims, it makes a statement. The United States government has not forgotten these innocent men who were shot out of the sky. And as in every criminal case, the defendants are presumed innocent until and proven guilty by a jury of their peers. But today, the Department of Justice has taken an important step and brought this indictment. I'm proud to stand here on this podium with U.S. Attorney Jason Redding Quiñones to my right, Chris Rea, Deputy Director of the FBI. You're gonna get to clap. You're gonna get to clap for Jason in 20 seconds. Chris Rea, Deputy Director of the FBI, and James Uthimer, the Attorney General of this great state. And your great U.S. Senator is here as well. She's very busy in D.C., but wouldn't miss this for the world. So thank you for being here, Senator Moody. So I want to thank Jason for his leadership down here in Florida. He's doing a great job beyond today. And I'd also ask him to replace me at the podium to say a few words. So thank you, Jason, very much.
1: The family of a British couple who were detained in Iran organized a motorbike procession to Downing Street today. Today marks 500 days since Lindsay and Craig Foreman were detained in Iran. We spoke to Lindsay's son, Joe, who joined the procession, which passed by the Iranian embassy in central London.
2: They've been incredibly strong over the last 15 months. It's almost more than that now, it's almost 17 months, and they've been incredibly strong. But they found their breaking point. You know, they've found this inertia from the government extremely frustrating to deal with. The system that they're in is just corrupt and full of lies. It's inhumane. The things that my mum's seen, you know, that she told me on previous calls is absolutely barbaric. You know, it's... My mum is a connector, right? She connects with people. That's what she does. She shares love, she shares wisdom, she does what she can. And for her to be exposed to, you know, a human being lashing another human being is absolutely breaking down.
1: Let's get a quick check on the weather, shall we?
3: I hope we haven't forgotten anything.
4: Travel insurance. I tick that box.
3: Yeah, but remember what you forgot last year.
5: All Clear Travel Insurance sponsors Sky News Weather.
1: The weather will improve for the bank holiday weekend, with many parts of the country seeing long spells of sunshine and temperatures in the mid to high 20s Celsius. For now, it remains rather unsettled, with showers and longer spells of rain for some. This evening, showers will die away to leave a good deal of dry weather across England and Wales, although cloud will increase in the west and southwest as rain over Ireland pushes northeast. Rain over northern Scotland will clear slowly northward. It will be much milder than it has been, with temperatures holding in double figures overnight.
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1: Now, Keir Starmer has defended changes to UK sanctions on Russian oil. The move means that diesel and jet fuel processed from Russian crude can enter the UK if it is refined in other countries. President Zelensky of Ukraine said in the last hour that he expects to discuss the issue with the UK this week. Well, joining me now, I'm pleased to say, is Elena Tregub, Secretary General of the independent anti-corruption organisation NACO, founded by Transparency International. Thank you so much for talking to us. What did you make of this decision to effectively water down those sanctions?
6: Good evening and thanks for having me. Well, of course, it's very upsetting for Ukrainians to see this. And it is clear that the fuel prices in Europe are getting higher, and those pressures are now significant in the UK as well. So it's clear why those sanctions on Russian fuel are lifted. However, of course, every single penny made on those sales will be used by Russia to wage war against Ukraine, to kill more Ukrainians. And this is why my take on this is that those moves that were made now by the UK, they should be offset by some stricter sanctions on other areas.
1: Do you think this will set a precedent for other European countries?
6: Well, unfortunately, this is possible. But I think that definitely this will not be a precedent for the European Union as such, for the EU Commission. However, individual countries, of course, they are much more sensitive to political pressure of their population that is upset about the costs of the fuel. And of course, they are much more, prone to, for such moves. However, I think in the UK population is very much aware, of course, about the Russian threat as well. So I think, they should definitely demand from their governments now after this step to take more steps against Russia. Once again, I want to repeat that.
1: Yeah. Ukraine's sanctions commissioner said that he understands the rationale but disagrees with the approach. Do you agree with that? Do you understand the rationale, I suppose, given the global context?
6: Yeah, like I said, of course I understand the rationale. The approach is just, it's approach which is very favorable for the Russian war machine. So nobody in Ukraine would agree with this approach. But if UK would just do it a little bit differently, for example, together with announcing this step, they would say we introduced very strict sanctions on semiconductors, on other dual-use goods that go into the Russian weapons, or we took some action against shadow fleet or something else. Then this approach would be more understandable because we would see that UK stands with Ukraine, but UK, of course, needs to consider those economic realities on the ground.
1: And do you think, given everything that we're seeing in the Middle East, given the global context that we talked about, do you think that we are paying less attention to Ukraine?
6: Well, definitely. Ukraine is not in the news that much anymore. And some people even asking me, is the war still going on? Because people don't receive enough coverage. But the war is waging. The war is huge in Ukraine. 24 people in Kyiv just died a few days ago when the whole apartment block collapsed due to the attack of the missile. Ukraine is now hitting Russian territory, Russian oil refineries. We are introducing our own sanctions, kinetic sanctions, we call them, against Russia. So the war is raging in Ukraine, but less people pay attention.
1: And in a sentence, what would your message be to the British politicians right now?
6: They should remember that Russia is a threat not only to Ukraine, but to Europe and to the UK specifically. And they should be very careful when they consider those steps that are feeding Russian war machine.
1: Okay, thank you so much, Olen Tregus. Really good to talk to you on Sky News this evening. Thank you. Okay, this was the News Hour. Thank you so much for watching. Coming up, we have the Cathy Newman Show up next. You'll have the very latest from British politics. Cathy speaks to the former Asda boss, Lord Stuart Rose, about whether supermarket price caps might be a good idea amidst those speculation. Well, more than speculation, that supermarkets and government have been talking about how to keep prices low. Thank you for watching. Up next, it is Cathy Newman.

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6: I love our country, and one of the things about our country is good manners.
7: Put that on the telly.
8: We're backing drivers by extending the freeze in fuel duty. This is possible because of the decisions taken by the Chancellor.
9: He is so deep in the bunker, Mr. Speaker, he is imposing price controls in the supermarket. Yeah. It's like the Soviets won.
10: I mean, next week, no doubt, they'll try and nationalise retailers. We are not running now a government which can fund everybody's needs or sense of entitlement.
11: I left the government because we are in the fight of our lives against nationalism. And it is a fight that we are currently losing.
12: Keir Starmer came to the most difficult PMQs since the last most difficult PMQs, armed with what he thought was good news.
13: I can announce today that we're giving our hauliers a 12-month road tax holiday, helping to keep prices down. Yeah, yeah, yeah. And we're backing drivers by extending the freeze in fuel duty for the rest of the year.
12: What he didn't want to talk about was a plan apparently cooked up by the Treasury to persuade supermarkets to cap prices on basic foodstuffs. Retailers are apoplectic.
10: Do we want state control? Do we want communism? Do we want socialism? Or do we want a free market economy? You cannot mess around with markets, and that's what's happening now with other markets, but you can help yourself. No, I think this idea on what they're trying to do on foods is complete and utter nonsense.
12: Why don't you tell us what you really think, Lord Rose? Well, the Conservative leader just about called the PM Comrade Keir.
9: I wonder if he is okay. He is so deep in the bunker, Mr. Speaker. He's importing sanctioned Russian oil. He's nationalising steel. He's imposing price controls in the supermarket. Yeah. It's like the Soviets won.
12: Has she forgotten it was a Conservative Prime Minister who brought in price controls in the 1970s? Mind you, Starmer possibly didn't help himself by proudly claiming he'd signed a trade deal with Putin's friend, the Supreme Leader of North Korea.
13: In the last 2 years, I've been negotiating serious trade deals which are vital for our most important sectors of the economy. They're trade deals with the EU, but also with India, North Korea or the United States.
12: Oops. Cue a rapid prime ministerial correction.
13: I've just been handed a note saying that I inadvertently said we did a trade deal with North Korea rather than South Korea. That would be breaking news. Not very good. So, before I'm referred to the Privilege Committee, can I correct the record?
12: As for his Chancellor, she found herself being confronted by one particularly angry voter at a petrol station in Leeds.
6: I love our country, and one of the things about our country is good manners. Not very British. Right. Very good.
7: Great.
6: Put that on the telly.
12: Is that gallows humour, Chancellor? After the last few weeks, who can blame her? So there had been reports that Rachel Reeves was going to announce the fuel duty freeze tomorrow. But perhaps it wasn't a surprise that a Prime Minister who's had a tricky couple of weeks, to say the least, and who also wants to show he's getting on with tackling the cost of living crisis, decided he wanted to keep this one for himself. Let's hear from our business and economics correspondent Paul Kelso, who's been going through the details.
14: The government has announced that a 5p cut to fuel duty, the tax we pay on every litre of petrol and diesel, will be extended to the end of the year. Hauliers will also get a holiday from road tax, and red diesel for farmers also gets a duty cut. It's all part of what the Chancellor is promising will be a package of measures to support families with the cost of living. So why has she moved on fuel? Well, the short answer is that the soaring price of oil caused by the attacks on Iran has made raising duty as planned politically impossible. Look, petrol is up at almost 160 pence a litre, diesel 35 pence more than that, approaching its post-Ukraine war peaks. And of these, pump prices are whopping 52.95 pence on every litre is duty. And it was from September, it was due to start rising by 1p, then 2p more in December. But that now won't happen. And this helps us understand why. We can see what makes up the price of a litre of petrol and diesel here. The dark blue is wholesale costs, around a third of a litre of petrol and almost 40% for diesel. There's a small margin for delivery and retailers, and the largest slice, VAT in yellow and duty in red. 38% of the petrol price and 33% of diesel. Adding the full 5p of duty back on top of that, which was the plan by next March, would have pushed the tax take even higher when there is no guarantee that oil prices will fall. Now, this freeze comes with an immediate cost of £400 million to the Treasury and a likely further erosion of the money the measure raises. This shows fuel duty as a share of GDP, and you can see it's been in steady decline. The effective rate has fallen in real terms as successive governments have frozen it. George Osborne was the first back in 2011, and every year since then, chancellors of all stripes have continued with the annual fiction that it will be increased before they freeze it in the next budget. In 22-23, Rishi Sunak went further. He cut it by another 5p. That's the move Rachel Reeves had promised to reverse until she reversed. Now, we won't know what happens to fuel duty beyond the end of this year until the budget. And given the turmoil in the Labour Party, we can't even be sure Rachel Reeves will deliver that budget. But given the long history of what happens when chancellors run into motorists, another freeze is not out of the question.
12: Well, Labour peer Baroness Thangham Debonair and former Education Secretary Gillian Keegan are on the sofa tonight. Thangham, will this fuel duty initiative from the Prime Minister make the blindest bit of difference to his popularity?
15: Well, it's going to make a big difference to people's cost of living. And given that, now I'm coming to the popularity thing, given that the number one issue on the doorstep and in the opinion polls is still cost of living, I hope that people will start to feel it. And that's one of the things they want Keir to do. So one hopes.
12: I mean, there was a lot of laughter when he made his little muck up about North Korea. And, you know, Rachel Reeves has been heckled and she had a laugh about it. It's kind of gallows humour, isn't it, Gillian?
16: Well, I mean, I suppose he's avoided being
7: even more unpopular than he is, if that's possible. And I think, you know, that is only possible by a couple of percent, but he could go even far. So he's avoided an own goal. I mean, look, it's good. Any relief, but everybody, every one of us knows, you go to the petrol, it literally, you notice it now.
15: Yes.
7: It is over £100 to fill up your car. It's massive. And particularly in rural communities, because actually the costs are much higher. There's often not, you know, very competitive supermarkets all competing together. And of course, you need your car more. So I think it really is something, not just in our country, all over the US. You go to the US, everybody's talking about gas prices.
16: Yeah, you know, you've both admitted it is good news.
15: Yes. We agree. Oh,
7: it
15: no.
7: is. It could have been terrible.
15: Sorry.
7: And it's better it's than good news. The alternative, for sure.
15: Of course it is.
7: Yeah.
16: Okay, so you both admit it's good news, and we're going to talk about a trade deal as well, which is also good news.
7: Yeah.
16: The minister's going to come in and talk about that. However, it just feels like they both know, if you look at their demeanour, the Prime Minister, the Chancellor, they're laughing as, you know, they're laughing about it. It just feels like it's over for them.
15: I don't agree, because they're still actually running the country. And what I want from any Prime Minister at any time is for them to focus as hard as possible on running the country, running it well. I know I come on here every week, Cathy, and say people want the potholes filled, the food bills to go down, and a GP appointment for my mum. Newsflash, still haven't got one. So, but these are the bread and butter issues that people notice, and people will notice at the petrol, because Gillian's absolutely right. We all notice now what the price of petrol is when you go to fill up your car. It will make a difference. And I'm glad that Keir is prioritising getting the cost of living down, because that is what matters to people.
16: It's going to be hell in the autumn, isn't it?
7: Yeah, and it is all going up. Everything's going up.
15: Yeah.
7: And now this is not going to go up by what it would have gone up by. And it's a very small bit in terms of the household budget, but it's better than nothing. And the reason that I think the demeanour is how it is because they've completely lost authority. And when you've lost authority in the House of Commons, it's incredibly difficult to get taken seriously. And actually, it's incredibly difficult to get legislation through as well. And that is just going to get harder for them as well, I believe.
15: But we've got a big legislative programme.
7: Yeah, but I don't think you'll get it all through.
15: Well, I have been studying the bills that are coming up, that are starting in the Lords. I've been going through them.
7: I'm suspecting you'd vote for them, but I'm suspecting not everybody
16: else
7: will.
16: It's not a big legislative programme, is it? It's wafer-thin legislative programme.
15: It's 32 bills. That's a lot of bills. Some of them are incredibly long, but some of them are really, really important. And
7: we're now measuring progress by the word. That is the ultimate in processology.
15: Well, that's a word now, isn't it?
7: It is a word.
15: I'm not using
7: it. It's a
15: you
7: word.
15: You used it, I'm not using it.
16: Well, look, have a listen to this, because this pertains to everything we've just been talking about. Because I spoke with Lord Stuart Rose, the former M&S and ASDA boss, now member of the Lords, asked him whether the various measures being discussed today were reasonable and enough. Stuart Rose, the government's trying to ease the pressures of cost of living by postponing the fuel duty increase. Hauliers, road hauliers are going to get a tax holiday. Do you back those moves? Do you think it's sensible?
10: Well, all I can say, Cathy, is hallelujah. But what's taken them so long? Because it's almost as if they only believed, and the only person I think did believe it was Trump himself, that this war would be over in a month or a week. And it's not. It's going to go on for some time. It's going to have repercussions right the way through the end of the year. So the government does need to wake up, smell the coffee and do something. And hallelujah, they've done something this morning on duty.
16: What about when it comes to easing sanctions on Russian oil? Are you happy for that? Or would you rather that they get all of the oil and gas out of the North Sea first?
10: Well, you prompted me. I mean, I still don't understand 2 months into this why we're stuck with this ideological view that we cannot move and help ourselves with what's left of our remaining resources. And there are more resources left in the North Sea than they were admitting to. We should have done that. We should have done it 2 months ago. I'm very queasy about relaxing sanctions on Russian oil.
16: Mm. I mean, do you have any hope that they'll change their mind on the North Sea?
10: Well, you know, I live in hope every day, but as you know, I'm a glass half full man. But yes, maybe they eventually will. I think there'll be pressure because it's quite clear now that the UK economy, precarious as it is going to face a very, very tough time. And I think we need to do everything. Everybody's got to do their little bit, and government has got the biggest buttons and the biggest levers. So get on with it, please.
16: Right. You say everybody's got to do their little bit. Does that include supermarkets lowering prices, which is what they're coming under pressure from the government to do?
10: I walked into that, didn't I? But I mean, this proposal, I have to tell you, in 50 years of working in retail, is astonishingly naive, right? Because it actually fundamentally asks the question is, do we want state control? Do we want communism? Do we want socialism? Or do we want a free market economy? You cannot mess around with markets. And that's what's happening now with other markets. But you can help yourself. No, I think this idea on the, what they're trying to do on foods is complete and utter nonsense. And I can, you know, I'm happy to discuss, but I believe it's...
16: Well, let's discuss. You just said it was communism. It's very far from that. It's just a voluntary move, putting pressure on supermarkets. They'll get an easing of regulations in return. I mean, that's hardly Soviet, is it?
10: Well, it is. It is effectively. That is blackmail. You're saying, if you do this, I will give you that. They shouldn't have done that in the first place. They shouldn't have done energy costs, what they've done to it. They shouldn't have done employment rights bill. They shouldn't have done national insurance increase. They shouldn't have done the minimum wage increase to the extent that they did. They shouldn't have burdened business with the extra costs that they've got and then say, oh, we've made a mistake, which the implication is we've made a mistake, and therefore we're going to ease your burden a bit, providing you guarantee to fix your prices. But let's be practical. Who's going to fix these prices? What is the basket? What are the prices going to be? Who's going to police it? Who's going to actually say whether it's spaghetti or rice? Who's going to say whether it's bread or milk? I don't understand how they possibly make it work.
16: Well, I mean, it's only voluntary, as I say. That is the proposal, though we haven't seen...
10: Well, the answer is quite simple. If it's voluntary, no. Thank you very much indeed. Go and bother somebody else. It's a bad idea come up by a mad politician. I don't know who thought it up, but if it's one of Rachel Reeves' ideas, it's bonkers.
16: Well, when we come
10: it
16: to
10: won't work. Answer. It won't work, Cathy, because we've tried fixing prices for years. They did it in 1970s when, sadly, I was already working. You cannot impose that because somebody has to pay the bill. So if we fix prices in retailers, and I'm not conflicted because I don't work for a retailer anymore, but if we fix the price of milk and the price of milk is going up because the transport costs are going up and the energy costs are going up, somebody's going to have to pay for that. So the retailer has a sacrifice margin, or the farmer has to give up a bit of margin, or the transporter has to give up a bit of margin, but it costs somebody. So who's going to do it? And why would you volunteer to do it?
16: But, Stuart, how is it any different from the energy price cap, which has now sort of come in? You know, people might have howled before it did come in, but now it's sort of working quite well, isn't it?
10: No, the energy price cap is nothing but a little bit of a smokescreen. It's £100 off somebody's bill for a quarter, and it will go up and down, guided by markets. Your bigger question ought to be, Cathy, with respect, is why are our energy costs in this country four times the energy costs of any other country pretty well? That is the issue. And the issue is we're driving headlong into going into net zero by 2050, when we can say, OK, times are tough, circumstances are different. Let's actually go down a different route, maybe take a little bit longer. And that's what they're doing. Their government are stuck in their ways and they won't move.
16: I'm going to punt that back to you on retail, because you could also ask the question why the UK has consistently had one of the highest rates of household food insecurity and food poverty in Western Europe. Maybe the supermarkets have got something to answer for.
10: I don't understand the argument. Food poverty in terms of what?
16: Well, I mean, just look at the figures from the Trussell Trust, for example. Many years they've shown that one in four children grew up in food insecure households. Is that nothing to do with the supermarkets? Should they take
10: No, I think we've got the most efficient industry pretty well in the world, and the government's trying to tinker with it. I mean, next week, no doubt, they'll try and nationalise retailers. This is nonsense. We have got the best retail industry, probably, well, it's certainly in foods in the world. We are very efficient. We've got plenty of competition. The consumer's got plenty of choice to go to different supermarkets if they want to. If the price of milk in one place is too expensive, they can cross the road and try and go to somewhere else, just like they can with petrol. But at the end of the day, we are not running now a government which can fund everybody's needs or sense of entitlement. Now, of course, I don't want to see children starving, but I don't believe that the problem can't be solved by people being more sensible about the way they manage their affairs.
16: Well, you talked about sense of entitlement there. You also let slip earlier in the interview that you were working in the 70s. I think you were born just after the Second World War. People have forgotten the kind of hardship, you know, rationing that, you know, people had to live through then?
10: Well, listen, I mean, I'm going to get bombarded with people saying that I don't understand all the world's changed. Yes, of course. You know, at the end of the day, my mum and my dad had two jobs. because he couldn't afford to keep us when we only had one job. So he used to come out of one job during the day and go and work in another job in the evening. I lived in a caravan. We didn't have a television. We didn't have a car. We had to worry about all sorts of things. But at the end of the day, we managed. I was warm. I was clean. I was, you know, I was looked after, and I believe that I was loved. But at the end of the day, we do have a sense of entitlement and expectation here. And I'm afraid that we've just got to a point now where we can't afford it. We are living above our means. Now, that might sound cruel, but it's true.
16: I mean, a lot of people listening might feel that's a bit heartless, you know, when they're struggling to make ends meet, put food on the table. You know, the Scottish government, the SNP, are introducing mandatory food controls, they say. And the reason for that, they say, is a long-term public health issue. That, you know, if lower-income families are having to eat more processed food, there's going to be more diabetes, more obesity in years to come. What do you say to that?
10: Well, what I say is rather ironically that if I heard some of the comments this morning that the proposal from the Treasury possibly might be that the government would relax the new laws or restrictions coming in on selling unhealthy food. Well, if that's the case, they're shooting themselves in the foot, aren't they?
16: So what do you say to my point about, you know, people who are struggling to put food on the table, who might bridle at what you said about entitlement?
10: Well, listen, I come from a difficult background, so I know what it's like to live in difficult circumstances. I know what it's like to be washed in a bath until I was seven, but in a tin bath until I was seven. But at the end of the day, I don't believe that people are starving in this country. I believe that if you do have a serious need, that this government will look after you. We cannot be spending £320 billion a year on welfare for it going nowhere. So it's either going to the wrong people at the wrong place at the wrong time, or that we need to rethink that, and we need to rethink the way that it's done. But I don't believe that that is an endemic problem in the UK. What I do think is that when the price of things goes up, like petrol, or when mortgages went up during the COVID pandemic, everybody said, oh, the government's got to bail me out. The government can't afford to bail you out. And that's my fundamental point. We are now borrowed to the hilt. The cost of borrowing has gone up. We cannot afford to pay our debts. And if we as a country can't pay our debts, how can we help those people at the poverty end?
16: Stuart Rose not mincing his words. Well, this chart explains why Sir Keir Starmer feels like focusing on the cost of living is his best bet to extend his time in office. YouGov regularly asks people what they think are the most important issues facing the country right now. Now, look at how since the start of the year, immigration, the purple line, has been dipping, and how the economy, the red line, has been ticking up. Sky's Dan Whitehead earlier caught up with Lisa, who was loading up her shopping in a car park near Bristol earlier.
17: There's talk of the government capping prices in supermarkets on essential items, bread, eggs, things like that. Do you think that's a good idea?
18: Absolutely, yeah. Yeah, I run a club for old people on a Friday, and we provide an afternoon tea kind of offering. And I started it about 18 months ago. And we used to be able to get that in for about £45 to £50. And now we're looking at £70 minimum now.
17: And is it a combination, not just of increased food inflation, but everything's gone up, isn't it?
18: Yeah, yeah.
17: Your bills,
18: yeah.
17: Talk to me about
18: petrol. Yeah, going to the supermarket is, you know, driving there is costing more because petrol costs so much more. So, yeah, everything's just shocking. Don't think there's anything that hasn't gone up, is there? So, except for wages.
16: Well, Thangham and Gillian are still here. Thangham, what did you make of Stuart Rose talking about communist madness, you know, Soviet blackmail, it was bonkers? Was he right?
15: Well, I think Stuart put up a
16: just
15: very
16: a yes will do,
15: robust, oh, just a yes will do with it. Now, I'm not going to give you just a simple yes, because I think he had a lot to say that was really, really important. And one of the things that I thought was particularly important was that he raised the problem of how do you decide what goes in it? Who decides? If we're making decisions about what people can afford to eat and what they can't afford to eat, you're also making a decision about who gets to have that. You know, it's a very odd way, in my view, and I say this with the greatest of love for my colleagues who just want to tackle the cost of living crisis. That's not how we're going to tackle the cost of living crisis, in my view. And I think Stuart Rose explained that very robustly.
16: Indeed he did. Gillian, is it a simple yes from you that he was right?
15: He was right, and it is bonkers. I mean, we did used to have a Minister for Prices in the 70s. Yes, and go and have a look what happened. It was bonkers. And the other thing is, what people really
16: And by the
15: need,
16: way, the Tories, it was Ted Heath who did price control in the 70s.
15: And that's why he was gone not long after, right? It's just, it defies economic logic. And it's like, you know, it's like putting Spanx on it. It'll come out somewhere, right? You know, there will be a bulb somewhere. It does. You're too thin
16: for now. That is quite an image.
15: So she's tiny. But it is like,
18: like that. And the thing is that...
16: Gillian Keegan theory of economics.
18: Why you shouldn't wear
7: Spanx.
18: It's all about the
7: Spanx. Spanx-onomics.
18: Why you shouldn't wear them if you've got anything to hide. But the thing is, it is your money. So that's the other thing. What you're really saying to everybody is, your tax money, do you want to subsidise eggs for everybody? Because they think it's like some government money. Or that it's coming from wealthy people. Well, as we saw, 20% of the richest people in the country left last year. So there are no simple answers. It is your money, and therefore you will be subsidising everybody's. And as you say, eggs. Does everyone want to eat eggs? No.
7: They do not. But I'm not sure that that's what Rachel was suggesting. I mean, I don't think she was suggesting the taxpayer pays for the discounted food.
18: She
7: was expecting that the supermarkets... I think that's one of the reasons why Stuart's
18: she
7: so
18: doesn't
7: cross,
18: control
7: really.
18: The supply chain. So what would happen is the farmers would get it out of their margin because the supermarkets have the power because they're the distributor, which means he'll also do... You know, she's battering the farmers yet again.
7: However, I think what...
18: We'll have no farmers left.
7: Rachel has rightly, and Keir, have rightly been focused on the cost of living. We saw the graph. And, you know, the fuel prices, that's one of the things Keir announced today. I think the fact that we have got the energy bill cap, that is good, although obviously it is going to end.
18: Yep.
7: Food, it would be ridiculous not to look at it. And I don't think any binding agreement has actually come out of it.
18: They should look at things they can do.
16: And what about Stuart Rose's point about, you know, he was a war baby or just after, you know, he lived in a caravan and people have this sense of entitlement, he put it. You know, I push back on it just because I think a lot of people watching will think, well, you know, they're really struggling. It is tough to pay your rent and put food on the table. Where do you sit on that?
7: It is tough. Things are tough. Mm-hmm. It is difficult. And, you know, my test remains the same. Does Mrs. Evans have to add up her things in Tesco's, in big Tesco's in Newport? Other supermarkets are available. And yes, she does. However, I still hold that the answer to that is we grow the economy. Now, growing the economy is easier said than done. I know that.
16: And that's been the mission from day one.
18: That's been the problem. Everything they've done has not grown the economy.
7: But it's the
18: opposite.
7: Right aim, though, isn't it?
18: It is the right aim.
7: If we agree that that's the right aim.
18: But that's why you don't put a jobs tax on, you don't put the employment rights bill on, you don't cause unemployment to go up, and you don't cause investment in the country to go down.
16: And you don't put
18: your spending on. It's the right aim. And you don't do that, definitely not. Not if you sat here, anyway.
7: But, you know, I think the government's been criticised if they try to put up wages for low-paid workers, you know, the minimum wage.
18: I think
7: that is important because that's a really good way.
18: And to be fair, we all had that objected, to have it as the medium wage across the country.
7: And it's the right thing to do.
18: But all the rest of it is nonsense. The Employment Rights Bill, if we get back to power, it'll go out in no time.
7: No. Giving workers rights is a good thing to do. People have the right to
18: be protected at work. Giving workers jobs is even better.
7: Giving workers jobs and rights is even better than that.
18: They do have rights, and we have great workers' rights in the country.
7: Now we've got Labour.
16: Are you drifting towards communism, your party? And
7: I
16: might you even further under Anna Burnham?
18: We are not. Quickly.
7: We are nowhere near communism, and rightly so. We celebrate having a well-regulated free market economy, and there's a good reason for that. It's like democracy, the worst system there is apart from all the others. Well-regulated capitalism.
16: Yeah, but the billionaires are leaving, aren't they?
7: Choice.
16: Do you worry about?
7: I worry more about working people. The thing people that worry me most.
16: Working people, don't they?
7: Oh, Kathy.
18: Well, they do. They get taxed, and they also invest in businesses, and they're part of the
7: bills.
18: Economy.
7: Growing the economy is important, and that's the way we're going to get people.
18: They are part of growing the economy.
7: They are, and I'd like them not to leave because Britain is a wonderful place to live.
16: Because also, some billionaires are working people, aren't they? They work.
7: Yes.
16: They support the economy.
18: And there's a whole load of other countries that are sat there thinking, I'm going to incentivize these people to come here because I also need to grow my economy. And they have been successful at taking our millionaires and billionaires.
16: Like Italy, for example.
18: I like Italy, like Portugal.
7: But trickle-down economics is a failed economic model. It's
16: wasn't
7: good
16: quite
7: as
16: what I was arguing.
7: No, I know it wasn't quite what you were arguing.
18: You're liking this
7: fact. I think what I most want this government to concentrate on actually is governing for all the people. I think that was something which we saw Mark Carney speak about last week in one of his speeches, governing for all Canadians. Mm-hmm. And I think that if you've got a priority, you're going to have to choose, if you're a Labour government, you're always going to try and work out the best way for low and middle income people to be better off. I don't think that food price fixing is the way to do it. I also think that particular choice of foods that the Scottish Nationalists have come up with is very, very strange.
16: If you're a vegan.
7: It's absolutely no good if you're a vegan. I am a lapsed vegan, but I think there's quite a lot of people who would look at that and say, no, it's not going to work for me.
16: Right. Well, I'm so glad that we've coined the term Spanx-onomics.
7: We're going to develop this theme.
18: Well, stop them.
16: Yesterday we had warnings that energy bills for households in Great Britain could go up by more than £200 a year from this summer. One charity said it would be a kick in the teeth for millions of people struggling to get by. Earlier, I spoke with Rachel Fletcher from Octopus Energy about her what her firm thinks needs to happen to help tackle the issue. Octopus generates only renewable energy, but you do buy and sell fossil fuels. Do you want the government to look again at the ban on North Sea oil licences, or are you content with this push, faster push for renewables, even though it's going to cost people?
19: Well, look, yes. I mean, the future for Britain has to be a clean power system, and we have to electrify as much as we possibly can, both our heating and our transport. Where we can. But it's going to take a while to get off gas. You know, we're fully behind that mission. It's something we think this government has been very ambitious on. And whilst we need gas, you know, to heat our homes and to power some of our industries, and we've got it in our own area in the North Sea, why not use it? That's going to...
16: So remove that ban?
19: I mean, we think it makes sense to continue to use what is there. Particularly because although we probably aren't going to see lower prices as a result of domestic gas use, we will be benefiting from the tax and the jobs that come from continuing to exploit our own gas resources.
16: We saw the fiasco over HS2 and the spiralling costs of that. How confident are you that the grid can be upgraded to cope with the extra wind power that's being generated and that we're not going to see another sort of HS2 situation there?
19: Yeah, look, I think we are overly dependent on building more grid at the moment to go alongside our shift to renewables. And we have already seen delays in some of those big grid upgrades, and we are concerned about the impact, actually, that will have on customer bills. Alongside building out the grid, we do need to get better at managing a renewable system and using the opportunity of shifting demand, using the battery, big grid scale batteries on the system to help manage our system even before or instead of just relying on increasing grid build.
16: Well, we've had a row about Russian oil sanctions and whether Ukraine was being let down today. We'll explain what's been going on next.
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6: Well, yesterday we told you the government was watering down sanctions on Russian oil by issuing a trade license to allow diesel and jet fuel made from Russian oil and refined elsewhere to end up in the UK. That led to quite the row earlier and accusations that the UK was letting down Ukraine. But Sir Keir Starmer earlier told the Commons the government wasn't lifting sanctions and was instead delaying them because of worries about supply issues and price rises caused by the war in Iran.
7: What we announced yesterday was a strong new package of new sanctions, going well beyond existing sanctions. So it's a new package. Yep. This includes new bans on maritime services on LNG and new bans on refined oil products from Russia. We also issued two targeted short-term licences to phase the new sanctions in and to protect UK consumers. Mr. Speaker, that is standard practice. This government has phased in sanctions in this way before, and the last government used exactly the same technique when they introduced sanctions. And when they did so, Mr. Speaker, we supported them because we could see the sanctions were the right thing to do to bear down on Russia. So these are new sanctions being phased in. This is not a question of lifting existing sanctions in any way whatsoever, and we will continue to work with our allies on further sanction packages.
6: But Kemi Badenoch didn't hold back, saying the decision was wrong and

0: his tone before. This is the same tone he used during the Mandelson scandal, and they were all cheering, and then it turned out that he was wrong, wrong, wrong. He says that other countries are doing this. The EU is not doing this. Let me make it clear. I know it hurts him to hear it. He is now choosing to buy dirty Russian oil. That money will be used to fund the killing of Ukrainian soldiers. Isn't he ashamed?
1: So why the confusion then? We were certainly given the impression from the government last night that these sanctions were being watered down. Well, after Starmer left the chamber, Trade Minister Chris Bryant came to the dispatch box and apologised, admitting he was to blame and that the government's handling of the issue had been clumsy.
2: Well, the one bit I completely agree with him on is that we've handled this clumsily, and that's entirely my fault, and I apologise to all honourable members. I think we've ended up giving the wrong impression of what we're trying to do. We're trying to strengthen their regime, not weaken it. We're not waiving any sanctions. And as I say, for the first time from today, we have legislation in place, which means that it will be illegal to import Russian refined goods that have been refined in a third country, including India and Turkey and elsewhere.
1: Dare I say it, a refreshingly speedy apology from the minister, who is here right now, in fact. Chris Bryant, we'll chat to you about other things, which I know you want to talk about, the trade deal and so on, in a second. But just explain why you felt you had to apologise.
2: So it's slightly complex.
1: Okay. In brief.
2: I'm sorry about this. Well, just give me a moment.
1: You're sorry again. An apology about the apology.
2: Well, I'm British. We apologise. So, look, number one, I think most people thought, and I understand why they would think this, that it was already illegal to import Russian crude oil products that had been processed in a third country into the UK. But that isn't true. It's been perfectly legal until today. Mm-hmm. So the new sanction is today, along with other sanctions that we've introduced, so more tankers, you know, part of the Russian shadow fleet and so on, we've been taking in sanctions. So
1: actually, it was pretty disgraceful that was allowed until today, wasn't it?
2: Completely. And indeed, when I arrived in post, one of the first things in last September, one of the first things I said, why on earth are we still allowing this? I don't understand it.
1: As a glaring loophole.
2: Yeah, well, quite. And the truth is with the Russian sanctions, it's a constant ratchet up. And there's another thing that we've discovered actually recently, which I don't know why we were allowing, but quite often British companies sell something to a third country and then mysteriously it ends up in Russia. And it would, if it was sold directly to Russia, it would be sanctioned. Mm. So what we're doing now is where we've introduced a new law which says that, which we call the sanctions end use control, which means that if we spot a company which is repeatedly sending things to third country, which we know ends up in Russia, they have to get a license before they can export it. So my point is that it's a bit like whack-a-mole. You have to keep on introducing new elements of these sanctions. But I want to be absolutely clear that we have not suspended a rule that existed yesterday.
1: Right.
2: The sanctions regime today is stronger than it was yesterday. The only bit that I think has thrown the confusion into this is that we have decided, as we've often done with sectoral sanctions like this, individuals, when you sanction, you have to do it immediately because otherwise, you know, they'd evade the sanctions. But with sectoral ones, we've tended to introduce them in a phased way. Canada's done this, and I think Australia as well.
1: Right.
2: And that's what we decided to do in this case.
1: Okay, so can I just clarify one
2: absolutely.
1: Thing? Imports of Russian-derived jet fuel from India, are they currently allowed as of today?
2: They are. If they're licensed today, then they will be okay, as they were yesterday and the day before and for the last...
1: And is that going to
2: ever
1: continue,
2: since 2022? No, I hope that we'll be able to stop this soon.
1: But, well, how soon? That's the thing.
2: What we've made clear in the legislation that we've introduced is that it says that we can suspend these licences immediately if we want to. So what I have said today, and I said in the chamber earlier, is that we're going to be reviewing these very regularly.
1: Right.
2: Can I just explain why we did it, why we're phasing rather than doing it immediately? And that is because we were aware, because of the situation in the Gulf, that we
1: Which
2: were
1: I want
2: a bit,
1: to come to.
2: Yes, sure. And I want to come to as well. That's why I'm wearing my snazzy shoes.
1: Yeah, you are.
2: Thank you very much.
1: All dressed up with nowhere to go. Well,
2: I have got somewhere to go. I've come here. I'm on the salmon sofa, for heaven's sake.
1: Anyway, the Gulf.
2: Behave. What is the point I'm trying to make? The point is that because of the situation in the Gulf, which has provided lots of problems for us, which we're very concerned about, you know, the access to fertiliser is almost certainly going to affect food prices in the UK and all of that.

0: But one of the things that we have been nervous about is that there will be a sudden spike in energy prices in the UK if we didn't phase this in.
1: Right.
0: So that's why we've done it. It's phased. It's stronger today than it was. We stand 100% with Ukraine. And I am absolutely mortified that there, because I've been, I think both of you would say that my history has been that I've been one of the most robust anti-Putin critics
1: for
0: a very long time.
2: You booed.
3: I didn't get on the list.
0: So I'm not on the sanctions list.
3: Yeah, I am.
0: Weirdly. But when I raised this with the Russian ambassador, he said to me, "We have many lists."
1: So you're on A list somewhere.
2: I'm on a list.
3: You should be on the list. I don't know what it
2: anyway,
3: is.
2: Anyway, listen, I want to talk about your Gulf deal, because you've got a trade deal with the Gulf, which you're pleased about. A lot of people.
0: I'm so delighted. Right. I cannot tell you how many hours of negotiations. So the Gulf is obviously six countries, Saudi Arabia, United Arab Emirates, Qatar, and so on, and 1.3 trillion economy, I think. We've done a deal. We've not signed. We've concluded the negotiations today. We had a moment in number 10 Downing Street earlier. It's 93% of UK exports into the Gulf will be tariff-free. That's millions of pounds of saving to British businesses, enabled in services and in customs. There's so many things that are going to make it much easier for British businesses to do work, a business out there. It's worth £3.7 billion a year in future years to the UK GDP and £1.9 billion a year for British salaries.
2: I want to come back to those figures in just a second, but sure. I don't want to be a party pooper. But
0: you're going to be.
2: I'm going to be. The TUC actually is going to be a party pooper, because they've said, you know, the Gulf countries have an appalling record on human rights. And, you know, as a gay man, I just wondered how you feel about, you know, publicising this deal when, for example, Saudi Arabia has the death penalty for same-sex relations. I mean, that is awkward, isn't it?
0: So two things to say. First of all, we were very keen to make sure that there was a what's known normally as a general collaboration chapter, which deals with human rights issues, labour issues, women's empowerment in the economy, environment and so on. It is the strongest chapter that the GCC have ever put in an FTA.
2: That's
0: I'm really
2: Gulf,
0: proud of that.
2: That's the Gulf Cooperation
0: yeah,
2: Council.
0: Sorry, yes. And there they negotiate on behalf of all six countries together. Mm-hmm. So I'm really proud of that. I've also taken many, many opportunities as part of these discussions, and also when I was a culture minister before, to raise human rights issues on a
2: wide variety. So even while this deal was being negotiated, you didn't shy away from raising those issues?
0: Of course not. I mean, you point out that I'm a gay man. I don't think you're giving... That's not news to anybody. Yeah. And I've often talked about my husband as well.
2: Yeah.
0: Honestly...
2: And you would do that in the negotiations.
0: I mean, not all the time. Yeah.
2: Well, there are other things to talk about.
0: Yeah, there are other things to talk about. And in the main, of course, we're mostly discussing tariff lines, what to do about electric vehicles. Are they going to be liberalised after three years, 5 years or 10 years or whatever? But...
2: Let me come back to the figures, because, as you said, it's a deal worth £3.7 billion a year.
0: Yep.
2: You know, that's a nice figure. It's been estimated, though, that leaving the EU has cost up to £240 billion a year. I just wonder whether you sympathise with your dearly departed colleague, Wes Streeting.
0: He's not dearly departed. He's still a colleague.
2: Not in the cabinet, not in the government.
0: And I'm not in the cabinet either. It's an outrage, isn't it? Let's sort that out.
3: Absolute outrage. Just
2: cabinet. Do you sympathise with his calls to rejoin the EU?
0: Look, I'm a Remainer. I was a Remainer. I remain a Remainer. I will remain a Remainer until my dying day. I as Trade Minister, it upsets me. Two things upset me. In particular, one is that 16,000 fewer businesses, UK businesses, now trade into Europe. So we need to sort out all the barriers to trade than before Brexit. So we need to sort out all the barriers to trade. But the other thing is, I was in the chemotherapy ward in La Paz Hospital in Madrid last week, looking at, you know, the kind of caps, the cooling caps that are used for people, so people keep their hair.
2: Yeah. Oh, sorry. Yeah.
0: Yeah. So that's produced by a company called Paxman in Huddersfield. I think I'm going to earn.
1: You've mentioned them a few times.
0: I have, because it's really good stuff. It's kit that's used in lots of places in Europe. But they had to do all their licensing, which costs tens of thousands of pounds in the UK, and then they had to do it again in Europe. Well, wouldn't it be better if they could just do it once?
2: So rejoin the EU, as Wes Streeting has suggested?
0: Good try. Good try. You've done this
2: before,
0: haven't
2: you? Well, do you believe it or not?
0: We got elected on a manifesto in the general election. What I'm trying to do in my job at the moment is I'm trying to cut down all the barriers to trade that there might be for a British business trying to do business in Europe.
2: But I can put you down as a Wes backer.
0: No. I'm a backer.
2: Look, he's on a spreadsheet.
0: So sly. So
1: you're on a spreadsheet.
0: You know what you should do? Forward. You should go into journalism.
2: Let me bring in Gillian. I mean, this Gulf deal, it's a very good deal, isn't it?
4: It's a good deal, and it's actually a Brexit benefit, because actually doing a deal as the UK, and I also voted Remain, but I am a Democrat, therefore I completely accepted the vote.
2: And he's
4: but
2: not.
4: Doing this deal, he wouldn't have been able to do it if we hadn't left.
5: However, I'm very hopeful that the EU would have had to do it.
4: And there you go. But that is, we are leaders, and we should we should know and be confident in ourselves as a country, as leaders. They may follow us, and we would have been waiting for them to lead us, and now we're not, because of Brexit. So we can say there are some, you know, this is pros and cons, but that is definitely a pro.
0: Let me do a con. Oh, sorry.
6: We were leaders. When we were in the EU, we had a leading role, and we had trade deals, which were negotiated en bloc.
4: We didn't really play the leading role in those trade deals.
0: I want to do a con.
6: Go on.
0: So, because it's something I've been working on very hard at the moment.
4: You were just so delighted with your deal, though.
0: I am very delighted with my deal. I'm really pleased. And honestly,
4: Brexit benefit that you got.
0: I'm very fond of the people that I've been, my counterparts that I've been working with. And my team, Tom and Anna, in the department have been absolutely
2: amazing. It's not the Oscars, you know.
6: Yes.
0: And my parents
4: are like, anyway,
0: look,
4: next.
0: Let me do the con. So one of the things that we have at the moment is we have an issue for steel. And so we know that overcapacity for steel is making it very difficult for steel production in the UK and for that matter, in the whole of the European Union. The European Union is introducing a new set of steel tariffs, which will come into effect on the 1st of July. And we're doing something similar. We're not each other's problem, but because we're not in the same union, we have to basically cut each other's quotas. And that's going to do damage to each other. Yeah. So, of course, we've got to come to a negotiated settlement. So there are cons, many, many cons. And you used to make this argument.
4: I would love to see that negotion if we were still part of the EU.
0: There wouldn't have to be a negotiation.
4: No, there would, because there would still be whose industry most benefits and whose industry is most disbenefited.
0: If we were in the European Union, we would be in the European Union.
4: Yes, but there is still... If you're talking about sharing, cutting quotas across manufacturing because there's oversupply in six countries,
6: that's what you would want.
0: I haven't explained this well enough.
4: Who takes the biggest pain?
6: I think when it comes to talking about whether or not to return to the EU, we're missing various things. Mm. And I felt that when I saw the guys who constantly campaigning for rejoining outside of Westminster today.
2: Yeah. So I thought you were talking about Westminster.
6: Well, I saw him too.
2: Saw him as well.
6: Policy and politics, there are huge problems because A, at the moment, there is no offer. B, most of us who are going through that, and I heard Chris say I'm a Remainer till I die in Parliament many times. I would say I am absolutely.
0: She's accusing me of being repetitive.
6: No, but I didn't hear you
0: boring.
6: Say it. Not boring, never that. However,
4: repetitive.
6: We are Remainers till we die. It doesn't mean that rejoining is a simple thing.
2: Yeah, but I think absolutely. He actually does
6: it
2: want
6: really
2: to
6: isn't.
2: Rejoin, though. I mean, genuinely.
6: I would like to rejoin, but I'm not saying it's a good idea to try talking about it right now when actually we've got a whole load of other problems that are right.
2: Yeah, it wouldn't go down well in your Rhondda constituency, would it?
0: I'm doing inscrutable.
6: I'm doing it very well. So no, I will do it
0: without
6: for him.
0: Botox.
6: I will do it.
4: It wouldn't go down with the country. They had a vote. Whether you believe that they should have or not, they did. They voted. You have to implement it. It's non-negotiable.
6: It's not
0: inscrutable
6: anymore.
0: The most important thing is to get as frictionless trade as we possibly can.
6: I agree with Boris Johnson,
0: now,
6: we didn't get that.
0: And the deal that Boris did was absolutely terrible.
6: Because he didn't read it.
0: So, no, indeed. And one of the odd things is that because of the Windsor framework... Sorry, just...
4: That's not true.
0: Let me finish. Because of the Windsor framework, quite often what happens is the EU implements something. Yeah. It has to be implemented in Northern Ireland. And then we go, well, we can't have a border between Northern Ireland and the rest of the UK, so we'll have to implement it for the whole of the UK.
2: Chris, you've been a very good sport being harangued by everyone on the sofa.
6: I am a good sport.
4: He harangued as well.
2: But I'm being told that we have to let you go, so I want to ask you one question on Wes, because that resignation speech, it wasn't Geoffrey Howe, it wasn't Norman Lamont. It was really quite nice about the Prime Minister and the Chancellor. Are you wondering why he resigned?
0: Well, I didn't see it, I'm afraid, because I was doing a deal with the GC... Well, first of all, I was doing all the stuff about sanctions in the chamber, and then I was doing the deal with the Gulf. So, honestly, I haven't seen it. I can't really comment. I mean, I love Wes. He's great, and I think he speaks very effectively to the country. I'm really pleased that we've managed to get waiting lists down. You know, heaven knows, the NHS needs to be more efficient and effective, and we need to drive forward that kind of change. I'm also pleased that we've got inflation down. It's actually... Don't tell anybody, but it's been quite a good week because we've managed to get inflation down.
6: Please, can we
0: and we've managed
6: tell
0: to
6: everyone?
0: Get growth
6: we
0: up.
6: We need good news.
0: And if we've got a deal with the Gulf, which is worth £3.7 billion a year.
2: You know what? Because you haven't seen the Wes speech, you can stick around and watch it because we're about to show it. But thanks very much. You've been great. Thank you.
0: I might have somewhere to go, contrary to what you said.
2: With your red socks and your nice laces. Chris, thank you very much. Now, I'm sure oil sanctions, the cost of living and much more will be featured on our late-night programme, The Wrap, tonight from 10 p.m. Here to discuss all of today's big stories and the best of tomorrow's papers will be the journalist and broadcaster Jenny Kleeman and the chief executive of Total Politics Group, Mark Wallace.
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2: Well, as we just discussed, it was a particularly busy day in the Commons earlier. We also had the notable moment of Wes Streeting giving his resignation speech after he quit his job as Health Secretary last week. He told MPs that if Labour didn't change course, it risked handing power to reform and that he and his party are in the fight of their lives against nationalism.
7: Walking through the doors of my department every day as the person entrusted with protecting the very service that saved my life has been a massive responsibility and the most enormous privilege, and not one I gave up lightly or hastily. I left the government because we are in the fight of our lives against nationalism. And it is a fight that we are currently losing. Unless we change course, we risk handing the keys of Number 10 to reform.
2: So that was Wes Streeting's resignation speech. And, you know, these kind of speeches can be truly historic. And I'm thinking, for example, of Geoffrey Howe, whose damning speech in 1990 helped trigger Margaret Thatcher's demise. He had this famous metaphor, cricketing metaphor, talking about the batsmen coming to the crease only to find that the team captain had broken their bats. And this wasn't like that. He still had criticism about the UK and Brexit, but he didn't go as far as he did the other day, saying that the UK should rejoin the EU, so he sort of pulled his punches on that. And he was actually really kind about the Prime Minister and the Chancellor praising their economic record. And he said he had no regrets about resigning, but it did make me rather wonder why he had. Well, Thangam and Gillian are here with me. Do you think he does regret resigning a little bit?
6: He did love his job, though my mum still hasn't got her GP's appointment. This will keep. This is running until she gets one, by the way. I thought it was an odd way to frame a speech. I think we run the risk as a party at the moment of making people who are voting reform feel like they are being told they're the problem, and that's not on. It's really not. And I know that politicians think when they say reform that they are meaning the party or the leader, but people who vote reform are not the problem. Yeah. People who vote reform are making a democratic choice. I think that the reform agenda, I think Nigel Farage taking £5 million for whatever it is this week, you know, a house or security or whatever, is a problem. That is a problem.
2: He said it was a gift.
6: He said it was a gift. It's still a problem. But we start calling it, people will hand the keys to reform. That's not the strongest argument in the book, in my book. And I think it's an odd thing to do. And I didn't love it as a speech. And considering one of Wes's strong cards is he's a great communicator, I thought it was not.
2: Yes.
6: Not special.
4: Well, it does leave you asking why he resigned. Yes, and the reason he resigned is because 81 other people did, some of whom thought they were probably going over the top to start a leadership contest, which now is looking a bit of a dog's breakfast because it's got different strands to it.
2: Has he miscalculated?
4: He's miscalculated.
6: I think he took a... I'm not in his head, thank goodness, but I don't think it was a question of did he have the numbers, did he not have the numbers. It's if he'd gone, if he had the numbers and he went without Andy Burnham being there, knowing that a lot of the PLP wanted Andy. I mean, I have a problem with the fact that out of 400-odd MPs, some of whom are women. I mean, the women, chair of Women's Labour Women's Network, as I am, I'm very proud of the women MPs we've got in there. At the moment, we're facing a leadership contest in which there are basically three white dudes, all of whom I like.
4: Yeah, it's very
6: all of whom I like.
4: It's very Labour,
6: all of whom I like.
2: It's funny, isn't it, how Angela Rayner's leadership proposal has sort of fallen by the wayside.
6: I just want whoever is the Prime Minister to remember that they actually have strong women in their team. And, you know, Keir has promoted a lot of strong women, so I don't want loads of people telling me, oh, but, but Rachel or but Harriet. Yes,
4: yeah, but they never
6: true.
4: Get to lead.
6: That's true. In the Labour Party, we never elect a woman leader.
4: And we're on our fourth leader.
6: And you're on your
2: party
6: fourth leader,
2: equality.
6: Two of colour. Yep. And we have a problem there. And I want us to think about why that might be. I also want us to focus on the fact that the biggest threat to this country at the moment, it may be interpreted as Nigel Farage, and I personally think it is. However, right now, can I just
4: I
6: say again, cost
4: of
6: living, cost of living, cost of living.
2: Gillian, Geoffrey Howe, Norman Lamont's resignation speeches, they were truly historic.
4: Yes.
2: I mean, do you remember that? I know you're not old enough really to remember that.
4: Well, I've watched it, and they are truly historic, and they did it with a purpose. The thing about the Conservative Party, no matter what you say, is when they want to execute something, they do it. This is a dog's breakfast. I mean, we saw David Lammy this week saying there is no leadership contest. We're like, well, what's happening in that place, in Greater Manchester then? Why are all those people out campaigning? You know, it is really, it just looks so weak. And I think that is, and of course, Keir.
2: He could survive.
6: You do decapitate your leaders very efficiently.
4: To be honest, you know, some of them have needed to be after 49 days, as we know, right?
6: So,
4: I'd still get back to it's the members sometimes choosing the wrong leaders, and now you're going to see that yourselves.
6: God. You see, you're brave enough to say that.
4: I am brave enough to say it, and okay. I actually believe it. Democracy is important, and that's interfering with our democracy, I believe. Mm-hmm.
2: Well, that's a great way to end, but I have one more thing to show you, so you are going to want to see this for sure. Because tonight, meet Womble, Britain's only baby aardvark. Oh. Womble has been running amok at Chester Zoo after being born last month. He's a pretty little fellow. But it turns out that aardvarks are notoriously bad mothers, so staff have been working around the clock to keep Womble fed and alive. Good news, given that they're having a hard time globally. And we're told she's doing very well so far. I don't know, actually, whether it's a girl or a boy, but look how... It's a she. We've had that confirmed. We're back tomorrow at 7 p.m. Bye for now. See you tomorrow.
14: We're trying to see as much as we can.
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20: 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It doesn't feel like a big homecoming.
21: 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War isn't pretty.

0: You're watching the UK Tonight. Coming up, the family of Harshita Breya and their search for answers. The 24-year-old's body was found in the boot of a car last year. Police are searching for her husband in India. Also ahead, fans and players expressing anger at Southampton over Spygate. A decision to the club's appeal expected imminently, criticising the disproportionate punishment. The government pauses plans to hike up fuel duty. We look at what impacts the Iran war is having on the cost of living. Advocates of children in Sindh express outrage about a Department of Education video featuring Gemma Collins. And Formula One former champion Jenson Button on the unique way of encouraging children to get excited about motorsport. All that to come and much more on the UK Tonight. Well, we begin tonight with a family's desperate search to find the killer of a woman whose body was found in the boot of a car in East London. 24-year-old Harshita Breya was found in Ilford in November 2024. She's thought to have been killed 4 days earlier. It's believed her husband, Pankaj Lamba, fled to India. A manhunt is ongoing to locate him. He has been charged with her murder. Harshita's family have now come to the UK as part of their campaign for justice. I sat down to speak to Harshita's sister and her father with the help of an interpreter.
1: India se baithe baithe hum police se jo update mangte the wo hame sahi.
2: It's been a long time sitting in India and the police have not given us any updates. Everything was happening in a hidden way and we haven't received any updates even though 18 months have passed. And so far, no efforts have been made by UK police to get Pankaj.
1: Pankaj ko pakadne ki taraf ek bhi kadam nahi badhaya hai UK police ne.
0: Harshita arrived in the UK to join her husband, her then estranged husband at the time of her death in April 2024. She was killed 8 months later. Can you tell me about your sister? We're looking at a beautiful picture of her this evening. What was she like?
1: I know she's looking beautiful, I understand. And she's just a humble person and she's very family-oriented person and she loves to help others. And she always thinks, if I'm good to all, God always planned good for me. She's this type of person.
0: As I said, she was only in the UK for 7 months. But in that time, a couple of months after arriving in the UK to join her then husband, Pankaj Lamba, she reported domestic violence to police. And that has been part of an independent investigation where police failings have been found. In fact, it's still being investigated. Do you feel that the police let your sister down? And by a stalled investigation, are they still letting her down?
1: Yeah, police has totally failed to protect my sister. That's why we are here. And it's clearly mentioned in IOPC reports. So everyone knows in UK the IOPC about this misconduct, four police person, I think, misconduct in this case. Yeah, my sister is calling to police and officers. And then they said we are on holiday and we are not... come to you, but she wait. They just give to a fixed date. We are coming, but they just make an excuse. We are not able. When she need anything, she called to police. They said, this is number for your these problems. We are not here to solve this problem for particularly this problem to her. So they never give a guidance to her. They never warn to my sister about the risk. And they totally ignore Harshita Breya. And this is the result in front of us.
0: Sabir, can you give me an idea of what the effect has been on your family, the loss of your daughter?
3: After the death of our daughter, our family is completely broken, but we are going to fight until the end to get justice.
0: Another important part of this is there is still a hunt ongoing for Pankaj Lamba, who's believed to have left the UK for India. a murder charge was authorised against him. There have been sightings of him in India. But so far, there has been no confirmed progress on extradition proceedings. Have you had any updates from the UK authorities or Indian authorities about bringing him back to the UK to face justice?
1: Yeah, we also want for the extradition because, you know, we need to be set an example for the others. It's not easy for others to just kill and run away from here. It's a stigma on UK police. So I think it should be a last chance for to prove their self a strongest image to worldwide from for UK police. So I just want UK police should take a strong action against Pankaj Lamba.
0: And Sonia, do you think it makes a difference you being here, you being in the UK face to face with the people who can help your family, who can bring about justice? It is a shame that you have had to travel from India to the UK to ask these questions. But do you feel like this is what it will take to move this forward?
1: Yeah, sure. Why not? When I am here, I just saw the people are very supporting. They are helping to us for the justice. Everyone knows about the Harshita Barila, and it's really a big thing. But yes, we want support of from authorities, from government, and from police, and so they can make pressure to you, Indian police and Indian government, because you know India is the biggest country. So there's on police, they have many pressure for other cases. So I just want they just prioritize my case, my sister's case. They just give a priority to Harshita Barila murder case because it's 18 months. So Pankaj is roaming around, freely roaming in India.
0: And a final question, Satbir, is her father. People remember what happened to your daughter, your sister. It was a shocking case. But how do you want people to think about her, to remember her?
3: My daughter was a lovely girl. She was very hardworking. She was full of passion. She came to the UK because she had a dream. And she couldn't fulfill her dream here because of what happened to her.
0: Well, in response to our interview with the Barila family, we did get in touch with Northamptonshire Police, who said that they would be meeting the family this week. They gave us this statement from Detective Superintendent Johnny Campbell, the senior investigating officer in this case, who said this has been and remains an exceptionally complex case. A murder investigation was launched following Harshita's death in November 2024 and in March 2025, 24-year-old Pankaj Lamba, Harshita's husband, was charged with her murder. With criminal proceedings active in the UK, we are unable to go into detail about the case. The investigation, however, is very much ongoing. We're continuing to work with the appropriate agencies, both in the UK and internationally, and remain as determined as ever to secure justice for Harshita and her family. Southampton Football Club has appealed the decision to expel them from the playoffs over what is being called Spygate. The football club has apologised for the incident, calling it wrong, saying the fans deserve better, but it insists that the punishment isn't in proportion with the offence. Well, here is the statement from the club, which says, we accept that there should be a sanction. What we cannot accept is a sanction which bears no proportion to the offence. Leeds United was fined £200,000 for a similar offence. Southampton has been denied the opportunity to compete in a game worth more than £200 million, and one which means so much to our staff, players and supporters. The commission was entitled to impose a sanction. It was not, we will argue, entitled to impose one that is manifestly disproportionate to every previous sanction in the history of the English game. Well, Saints admitted to spying on three clubs during the regular football season, with one of its staff members pictured here at Middlesbrough's training ground ahead of their playoff semi-final. Borough, who lost to Southampton over two legs, will now face Hull City at Wembley on Saturday with a place in the Premier League at stake. Southampton were also handed a 4-point deduction for next season. Well, Sky News has been speaking to some supporters of Southampton Football Club today about Spygate and the ruling.
4: How are you feeling today?
5: It's a mix of emotions, really, to be honest with you. Like, just angry was my first one. Angry at the club, everyone involved. Obviously upset that we're not going to Wembley and obviously playoff final and everything like that. But yeah, just confused, mate. A bit embarrassed as well.
6: The EFL decides that it's okay, we're going to ban them, we're going to hit them with the points deduction, we're going to penalise the fans, and it's not fair.
7: We deserve it. At the end of the day, we deserve it, because what we've done was out of order. It's out of character, club character as well. So I'd like to know behind the scenes what's going on.
4: Yeah. What's today feeling like?
8: Well, out of all the 55, 56 years I've been supporting Saints, this is the lowest point. We've had some ups and downs as a club. We've been relegated, we've had been administration, but I have to say this is the worst.
9: They'd all have got tickets to go up on the Saturday and stay over the night. They're all absolutely devastated about it.
4: Can you talk me through, like, just what the plan was for the weekend?
9: Well, yeah, the kids are all going to go up with their dads, stay over, just have a nice time, really, and just plan's completely ruined.
10: So we always had unquestionable integrity within the game, and that has completely been violated to the extreme now. So to say I'm angry is a massive understatement.
0: Oh, well, we are expecting the outcome of that appeal any moment now. Jess Crichton from Sky Sports is here with us in the studio. Right, this is a big evening for Southampton Football Club and its fans that we heard from. They're so disappointed. What a way to end their season. And this result, imminent, we understand. Where are we at this point, do you think? Do you think they'll be able to overturn that decision, given they admitted that there was wrongdoing?
11: They did. They've held their hands up and they have apologised. But the juxtaposition of it is, we're currently in the procedure of an appeal as it stands right now. This is what's going on. It's happening right now. We, as you say, expect a decision very imminently. But Southampton have released a statement a bit earlier before the appeal process started, and they did admit wrongdoing. They did say what they did was wrong and it shouldn't have happened. They said that their fans deserved more. They have apologised for what they did, but the juxtaposition of their appeal is that they feel the punishment is disproportionate to what they have done. And so that is why they have decided to appeal. It's not the fact that they have been sanctioned by being thrown out of the playoffs and deducted 4 points. It's that they feel the punishment is too harsh for the crime committed.
0: Yeah, that's the crux of their appeal. And they reference Leeds being fined £200,000 for doing something similar. However, since that incident occurred, the rules have been toughened up to essentially stop it from happening again. And I wonder if that is what this appeal may fall down on, the fact that it did happen, the rules were toughened up, and Southampton should have known better.
11: Very much so. I think you've got the gist of it there, spot on, actually, SJ. There was no rule in place when Leeds were caught at spying on Derby back in 2019. There is a rule in place now because of that very incident when the then Leeds head coach, Marcelo Bielsa, held his hands up and said, well, it's not wrong legally because there's no rule in place. Morally, there was a debate off the back of that, and that's why this rule has come in. But also, when Leeds were called, it wasn't ahead of a winner-takes-all game. It was during the regular league season.
0: Richest game in football.
11: Exactly. The most lucrative game in football, which is worth hundreds of millions of pounds, because the prize is a place in the Premier League for a season. Now, Leeds admitted spying as well, but Southampton, I think perhaps some people are forgetting, in the process of their statement, admitted to spying on other clubs as well, not just Middlesbrough. So this is a repeat offence.
0: Not once, not twice, but three times.
11: Exactly that. And I feel as though the EFL will want to show people that they are serious about the rule that they've put in place, and they want to deter anyone from ever trying to do this again.
0: Well, we await the result of that appeal. I'm literally just watching my computer because it will pop up as an urgent newswire. As you said, it's ongoing as we speak, and as soon as we get that result, we'll bring it to you here on Sky News. In the meantime, let's talk about this a bit further. Let's talk to former Saints player Charlie Austin. I mean, Charlie, you'll have been following this closely, given your ties to the club. Have you got any sympathy for Southampton? Because I'm not sure many people away from the football club will have, given what we've just outlined.
12: Southampton fans and everybody connected to, yes. However, Southampton Football Club, no. Because they knew they was breaking the rules. Now, I listened to both of you talking. The rule come in after Marcelo Bielsa done what he did with Leeds and Derby. However, there was no sanction. And Southampton have gone and done that, and they didn't expect that to happen. However, the EFL now have gone to the extreme. Whatever word you want to say, the most lucrative game that is in the EFL to get promoted via the playoffs to the Premier League, this is what will happen if you are caught spying / cheating.
0: Yeah. Because you say go to the extreme. They're just enforcing the rules.
12: Yeah, but the problem was they never put no sanction in to scare off teams. Now, this is the case that will happen, that if any team is caught breaking the rules, you will be punished, and punished heavily.
11: Charlie, as a former player, I mean, you look at Hull City and their players at the moment. They're 3 days out from one of the biggest games of their career, and they don't 100% know yet who they'll be playing. How difficult is that for a player?
12: I feel like they have been the forgotten party in all of this, if I'm honest. Everything's been on Southampton and Middlesbrough, but Hull beat a very good Millwall team. Now, they're preparing, like you say, for one of the biggest games of their careers to potentially make the promised land. To every boy's dream is to play in the Premier League. And unfortunately, now they are waiting with all this going on. But they will know they've got a job to do. Whether they're playing Southampton or whether they're playing Middlesbrough, they are there on merit and they've got a job to do come Saturday afternoon.
0: Charlie, as you said, you feel sorry for the fans and for the players as well, who have done all that hard work to get one game away from the Premier League, you know, the biggest league in the world, arguably. There are rumours today that Southampton could face a legal challenge from their own players, given what they're about to miss out on. Where do you stand on that? How angry would you be if you were in this current Southampton team?
12: That's such a tough question. I'd be furious. I really would. Every player would have an individual bonus in their contract as well as a team bonus. But you are being punished for the promised land. Not all of them players have played in the Premier League. That's the issue. Now, you are talking about a lot of wealth. Yes, we talk about the football side, but the gold pot to make the Premier League is incredible. And some of these players, unfortunately, may never get the opportunity to play there, let alone play in a playoff final, 90 minutes, 120 minutes penalty shootout, to reach the promised land, as everybody says. So I feel for the players, of course I do, but they are connected to Southampton Football Club. And when them people made the decisions to go and spy and cheat, whatever you want to say it as, unfortunately, they're part of the spider web, even though they didn't have nothing to do with it.
0: How will this reflect on the football club? Because as I said, the appeal, we haven't had the decision yet. I mean, gosh, what an outcome that would be if it was all change again and Southampton were back in the final. But while we wait for that, if this appeal doesn't go their way, they'll have a 4-point deduction in the Championship next season, and this will be hanging over them. I mean, you can only imagine how the players will feel. If the players stay at that club over the summer, given what's happened, how damaging could this be for Southampton?
12: It is damaging to everybody involved with the hierarchy that's given the green light, etc., to go and do this. However, I do believe the 4-point deduction from a player point of view becomes irrelevant. Because it's a win, it's a draw. It's two wins and you're above that, which you can kind of park that going into a new season, because as we know with the EFL, it's 46 games and it's tough. And you have the ups and downs of that. You're never going to go unbeaten through the EFL. Of course, you're not. Reading still have 106 points record that's been there, and it won't be beaten again. However, you will always be thinking, I do not want to be part of this club just in case they are doing it again. And this is why this sanction is so important, not just to Southampton, but every club that's involved with the EFL.
0: Well, we await that appeal decision. As I said, it should be coming within the time frame of this show, and we will bring it to you here on Sky News as soon as we get it. Charlie Austin, former Saints player, thank you so much. And Jess Crichton as well, who we'll see later on in the programme with the rest of the day's sports news. Thank you both. Right, let's talk about the cost of living, shall we? The government has paused plans to hike fuel duty. Now, the tax was due to go up in September, but it's now going to be kept frozen because of the impact that the war in Iran is having on the price at the petrol pumps. Our business and economics correspondent Paul Kelso has this report.
13: The government has announced that a 5p cut to fuel duty, the tax we pay on every litre of petrol and diesel, will be extended to the end of the year. Hauliers will also get a holiday from road tax, and red diesel for farmers also gets a duty cut. It's all part of what the Chancellor is promising will be a package of measures to support families with the cost of living. So why has she moved on fuel? Well, the short answer is that the soaring price of oil caused by the attacks on Iran has made raising duty as planned politically impossible. Look, petrol is up at almost 160 pence a litre, diesel 35 pence more than that, approaching its post-Ukraine war peaks. And of these, pump prices are whopping 52.95 pence on every litre is duty. And it was from September, it was due to start rising by 1p, then 2p more in December. But that now won't happen. And this helps us understand why. We can see what makes up the price of a litre of petrol and diesel here. The dark blue is wholesale costs, around a third of a litre of petrol and almost 40% for diesel. There's a small margin for delivery and retailers, and the largest slice, VAT in yellow and duty in red. 38% of the petrol price and 33% of diesel. Adding the full 5p of duty back on top of that, which was the plan by next March, would have pushed the tax take even higher when there is no guarantee that oil prices will fall. Now, this freeze comes with an immediate cost of £400 million to the Treasury and a likely further erosion of the money the measure raises. This shows fuel duty as a share of GDP, and you can see it's been in steady decline. The effective rate has fallen in real terms as successive governments have frozen it. George Osborne was the first back in 2011, and every year since then, chancellors of all stripes have continued with the annual fiction that it will be increased before they freeze it in the next budget. In 22-23, Rishi Sunak went further. He cut it by another 5p. That's the move Rachel Reeves had promised to reverse until she reversed. Now, we won't know what happens to fuel duty beyond the end of this year until the budget. And given the turmoil in the Labour Party, we can't even be sure Rachel Reeves will deliver that budget. But given the long history of what happens when chancellors run into motorists, another freeze is not out of the question.
0: Now, a development on a story that you will be aware of. Three women whose bodies were recovered from the sea in Brighton. Today they have been named as three sisters from London. Graham Stothard has been following the latest developments in this really grim story, Graham. And what can you tell us?
14: Well, so police said that they had identified them last Thursday, but only today have they released those details to the public, their names, their ages. And as you said, those details only add more heartbreak to what is already a really tragic story. Three sisters, all of them in their 30s. You had the oldest, Jane Adetoro. She was 36. Christina Walter was 32. And Rebecca Walter, just a year younger, at 31. They were all from Uxbridge in London. Their father, Joseph, has said losing them has left an emptiness that words cannot heal. In a statement released via Sussex Police, he also said, "No words can truly describe the pain of losing three daughters in the prime of their lives. Jane, Christina and Becky were more than daughters to me. They were my joy, my strength and the beautiful light that filled our family with happiness and love." At the moment, police are still trying to figure out how they ended up in the water. Their bodies were recovered from the sea off Brighton after emergency services were called last Wednesday at 6 a.m. to reports of bodies in the water. They say there's no evidence that a crime has been committed, but they are investigating. They say they will leave no stone unturned. They're also asking people who may have seen the sisters between, well, overnight on Tuesday into Wednesday to come forward to speak to them. But they're also obviously asking that the family be given space, be given privacy to grief.
0: OK, Graham, thank you very much. Graham Stothard there with that development in what really is a tragic story. Thank you. Still to come here on the UK Tonight. Why a crossover between reality TV star Gemma Collins and the government has caused huge controversy. And the warning from nurses about mental health support for children.
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18: Some people think that Chalk Sport's just a clever name, that we just talk sport. 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
0: Tell your story. A video featuring reality TV star Gemma Collins for the Department of Education has been criticised for being insensitive and making light of special educational needs. In the promotional video, the former Only Way is Essex star declares that she's been enlisted to help sort things out as she walks into the government building. Here is a clip of that video.
20: Right. What are we doing to help the children?
21: Come in, let's have a chat.
20: You better make sure, honeys, that whatever you're going to be learning, you concentrate because you're going to be taking it into your future career. And one day, kids, this could be you. I hope this will help people to be ambitious.
0: Okay, that is the collaboration between the GC and the Department of Education. And it's safe to say it has not gone down well with a large community of parents, one of which joins us now, author and campaigner Lisa Lloyd. Lisa, good evening to you. That is just a snippet of a series of videos that have been released by the Department of Education featuring Gemma Collins. You've watched them all. What have you made of this partnership?
22: Shocking, to be honest. I think that's what many of us parents felt, first of all, was what has, you know, the GC, who we all love, got, you know, a reality style got to do with the Department for Education. You know, in one of my videos, I said it makes about as much sense as David Attenborough advertising tampons. It's just crazy. And it felt like it was a huge slap in the face to all us parents that are going through such huge worries and concerns for our children, especially in the SEND world at the moment. There's been lots of things coming out about the white paper, our children's EHCPs possibly being removed, And it is a real, real concern for us all. And to see it being so light-hearted and clearly been, you know, there's been a lot of money spent on this campaign. It just felt like, once again, us parents, campaigners, teachers are just not being listened to.
0: Yeah. And Lisa, as you said at the start, we're not throwing shade at the GC. She's very popular. However, however, this collaboration with the Department of Education has come out of the blue. It's not been explained, her involvement. In fact, Gemma Collins has taken to socials to say, you know, we don't yet know the full story. She has more to say on this. You know, perhaps there will be more videos explaining her involvement. But from what we can gather at the moment, this is the Department of Education trying to appeal to young people, those 16 and over. And Gemma Collins has got millions of followers all over social media. So it's the children, the young people they're targeting, not necessarily the parents. Can you see it from that angle?
22: Yes. However, you know, there are other celebrities that could have been used and that have been campaigning for a long time and do understand the needs far better than a lot of other people. You know, just talking about Kelly Bright or Cary Grant, for instance. Mm. They've been campaigning for a very, very long time. And at the moment, it's, you know, what are they appealing to young people about? You know, has Gemma Collins been told the whole truth with all the problems with the SENS system? Because, you know, it's so incredibly in debt and it's been so broken for such a long time. It just feels like, why on earth have they not been talking to us parents, charities, teachers instead?
0: Yeah, I mean, Gemma Collins has given interviews about the fact that, you know, she left school with minimal qualifications and, you know, she wants to be in the Department of Education to discuss preventing similar outcomes for today's pupils. I mean, we know there's a lot of talk about, you know, not all kids have to go to university, have to get top-level qualifications. There are other avenues for children to go on and pursue successful careers and lives. However, as you said, as a parent of children with special educational needs, there are serious issues that need address. And to release a jokey video, they've sort of hit the wrong tone, haven't they, in terms of

0: suicidal because of mental health problems, because of the broken sense systems. You know, this isn't lighthearted. And this really is appalling to see this being sort of a comedy sketch, even with topics that mean so much to us parents. And, you know, many of us parents have had to give up work. We've had to get lawyers involved. You know, even with my son, you know, I've got two autistic children, and my eldest, I couldn't get him into a SEN school or get an EHCP without getting a lawyer involved, just for a basic education. And these are the things that need talking about. We don't need silly comedy sketches with reality stars. Yeah. And like I said, it's no hate to Gemma herself. We actually feel quite bad for her, to be honest, that she's sort of been thrown into this.
1: She's been caught up in this, hasn't she? And Lisa, you make a good point there. I mean, because Gemma Collins gets into Bridget Phillipson's office and sits down and has a conversation with her. I bet you and other parents of children with special educational needs would love that 5-10 minutes of her time to sit down and talk to her face to face about the reality of what you're dealing with. What would you say to Bridget Phillipson?
0: Oh, 100%. I mean, for one thing, you know, the people behind the social media side and everything, they quite often turn off the comments from us parents. So, you know, we always feel like we're hitting a brick wall where we're not actually being listened to at all. But it wouldn't just be a conversation with myself, because I am just one parent with one story. Mm. It would need to be with several parents, several teachers, head teachers, charities, organisations. It needs to be so many people that are spoken to get to the bottom of what all our concerns are. And, you know, many of our concerns at the moment are all around the white paper, where we feel that our children are losing their legal rights. And this is not okay, not for the parents that have fought for years and years to get their children EHCPs, which are vital. And
1: this is all about the future of where your children are educated, what schools they can go to, whether they can go to a school that specialises in their needs, or whether they have to stay in mainstream education. It's a huge controversy and a huge concern for parents at the moment. That's what you're alluding to there.
0: It is, and it's such a basic thing. You know, in this country, you don't ever have a child. You know, when you have a baby, you'd never expect you'd have to be fighting for a school place. I mean, you cannot imagine, you know, the parents who have children that don't have any additional needs and go to mainstream schools, can they imagine not having a school for their child? Can they imagine having to travel over an hour to get to the nearest suitable school? It's just not acceptable.
1: Well, Lisa, I really appreciate you coming on to talk about this tonight. As you said, it really has struck the wrong tone with parents. In fact, you know, so many parents on social media, like yourself, saying it's just tone deaf. Bridget Phillipson should be confronting your reality rather than sitting down with reality TV stars. Lisa Lloyd, author and campaigner, really good to have your company tonight in the UK tonight. Thank you so much. You made some really, really important points. Still to come on the programme, former Formula One champion Jenson Button on a mission to get more children into motorsport.
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4: There's a dash to safety.
5: We've now got to wait inside the shelter to see if the...
6: Nursing staff say children and young people are being unforgivably failed as new analysis shows some are having to wait up to 3 days in A&E to receive mental health support. The Royal College of Nursing has called for government action to address what they describe as a catastrophic system-wide failure by NHS Mental Health Services. Our health correspondent Aashish Joshi spoke to two women whose sister died waiting for help in her local A&E.
7: Best way to describe it is like it's like a safe place.
8: A safe place is exactly what Adrian needed. He struggled with his mental health since he was a child.
7: It's one of those that is kind of self-contained.
9: Oh, wow. Yes. This is all yours?
7: Yeah, it's all mine.
8: A week ago, Adrian tried to take his own life. He was brought here to Barnsley Street in East London.
7: So it's a single bed. You have pretty much everything that you need.
8: It's part of an NHS trial, helping people to recover in the community.
9: Were you in crisis when you came?
7: Yeah, I was. I was in proper state. It just kind of all happened at once. You know, got the keys, I moved in, and be like, yeah, you're part of redundancy process. And I just literally just, it's like a plane crash. I know I'm quite, you know, I'm talking here with you now today, but I can also be extremely quiet. You know, I'm not very demanding. I don't ask for things. But it's really struggle, kind of be like, hey, you know, I need help.
9: Yeah.
7: Typical guy.
9: If this wasn't here, where would you have gone?
7: I don't know. Like, I could be on the street, I could be homeless. You know, I could have spiraled completely out of control. You know, obviously being suicidal and all that stuff. You know, cannot be here at all.
9: So a space like this ultimately saved your life.
7: Yeah.
8: Barnsley Street is one of six sites around the country described as neighbourhood community mental health centres. Patients are encouraged to be independent, but there are psychiatrists, nurses and support workers on site to provide care, advice and medication.
10: The hospital is just 10 minutes walk down in that direction, and we'll be going there regularly once a week, say, to go and see people in A&E or other wards there.
8: Adrian is under Shiraz's care.
10: We'll go and see people, and once we're sure that there's no physical health issue or other reason to stay there, we will bring people back here to carry on the conversation and to make a plan of what needs to happen next.
8: Hospitals across the country are struggling to cope with high numbers of patients attending A&D in a mental health crisis.
10: They're actually now expecting us to come, so now they're used to us. I think there's a bit more of a flow because they know that someone's under our care and we need to go and see them.
8: This project has been inspired by a program adopted in Trieste in Italy, and it's been copied by many other countries across Europe.
10: We don't exclude anyone. So people that might have a psychotic illness like schizophrenia, people with bipolar disorder, depression, and people who are struggling with their emotional regulation and suicidal thoughts. And the idea is we get to know people really well. We don't want to refer them to multiple different teams. We don't want them to go somewhere different.
8: NHS England is impressed by the results so far, and it's considering opening more community sites. But Barnsley Street only has 2 years of guaranteed funding.
10: Our hope is that we can keep that resource coming and to try and make that money permanent so we can really lay down some roots and start thinking about our care long term. So I need a good 10 years to really show what we can do.
8: This time last year, I was asked to see for myself how King George's Hospital in Ilford, East London, was struggling to cope with the number of mental health patients in their emergency department. It was overwhelming for patients and staff.
0: We're guessing on average about 15 to 20 mental health presentations to the department. Some of these patients can be really difficult to manage and really complex. If a patient's in crisis and wants to harm themselves, there's lots of things in this area that you can harm yourself with.
8: But the man in charge of the country's mental health system warns that services are stretched.
4: People waiting a long time, a lot of people waiting, I think is a very big challenge for us. I think up and down the country we're meeting that challenge, but we know that we've got to do a lot more in that area.
11: Patients waiting for years for an autism diagnosis doesn't sound to me like you're meeting that challenge.
4: No, I agree. It's not acceptable. We know that there has been a huge, huge demand in people coming forward. It takes a while to meet that challenge, but we're aware of it and we're determined to do all we can. We know that there are gaps and we can't fill those gaps straight away. For example, it takes years and years to train a psychiatrist. If we want more psychiatrists, we have to wait for them to be properly trained, make sure that they're adequately supported.
11: If I spoke to a patient who uses this service this morning, and he asked me to ask you, why aren't there enough mental health beds? What would you say to Adrian?
4: So the number of beds have fallen within the last 15 years, but we have moved to a more community-based treatment service. We do have high occupancy rates. It's an endless tension. It does partly depend upon the staff that you've got available, because if you open a new ward, that takes up an awful lot of staff, and at the moment our staff can only come from a finite pool, so we would then have to take people away from community services, and community services is where most people want their care to be. So it is a delicate balance.
7: It's just kind of important to be, you know what, stop, I need help.
8: Adrian doesn't know if he'll need to use this neighbourhood mental health service again, but for now at least it's here if he does. But other mental health patients around the country who live in fear of their next crisis may not have the same support when they need it. Ashish Joshi, Sky News, in East London.
6: And if you've been affected by that story, you can contact the Samaritans at any time. Their number is 116 123, or you can visit samaritans.org. Says come here on the UK Tonight. We'll be hearing from Formula One's Jenson Button about his early career, the campaign for the next generation, and his 2026 F1 predictions. And we'll have the latest from the Europa League final, plus England's women chasing victory against New Zealand in the cricket tonight.
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6: Now, my next guest tonight is on a mission to get more young people into motorsport, in particular into Formula One. Former world champion Jenson Button is leading a competition to find the youngest team principal in the country in the hope of inspiring the next generation of drivers and in other areas of the sport as well. Well, it comes as Jenson marks 20 years since his first race win at the Hungarian Grand Prix. I sat down with Jenson and started by asking why he wanted to get involved in this campaign.
20: When I was racing, the demographic was my age or older. Mm. Now they are a bit younger, but they're sort of 20s, 30s. And we're trying to get the real youth, the kids, into the sport. You know, when I was a kid, I used to drive little cars around, little Hot Wheels around, through my living room, up the stairs, to the bedroom. And that was my life before I started racing.
6: Then you did it professionally.
20: Exactly. So for me, it's really nice to see that Hot Wheels and Formula One are working together to find, you'll love this, the tiniest team principal.
6: How tiny?
20: From 5 to 10 years old.
6: I have a 6-year-old daughter who is an F1 nut. So she will love this idea because, again, it's something you watch on a Sunday, Saturday as well with qualifying if you're really into it. But, again, how do you see a path into it? What was your path into it? Because yours was quite unusual. Your family made a lot of sacrifices because I guess the long-held view has been you need to be backed by quite a bit of money to be a driver or to get any kind of foot in the door.
20: You do. And back then it wasn't so much. Now it's a lot of money that's needed to go through the junior ranks of motorsport, even karting these days. But for me it was karting. So my dad bought me a go-kart when I was 7. Mm. Just to have fun on the weekends. So I drove around the pub car park, which is amazing. And then I went to an airfield and I was like, oh, this is good. But I got bored quickly. And then he took me to a racetrack, which I loved, and then got bored. I was so spoiled. And then he put me in for my first race and I won it. And I stood on the top of the podium and I looked down at the other two kids and I had a bigger trophy than them. And that was it. I was hooked. We had struggles through my karting career, but then got lucky. I got sponsored when I was 17 to race in Europe.
6: That changed everything.
20: Exactly. And then paid for my junior formula racing. And then when I was 20, I was already in F1.
6: What are the roots into the sport? Because I'm sure you get asked this a lot. Because Formula One now has a new generation of fans. It's been 20 years since your first Formula One win, the Hungarian Grand Prix. It's changed so much since then. So how can people find a route in?
20: Yeah, it's still the same at the beginning. You know, it's getting kids into sport, into driving little racing cars around their living room and having heroes really in the sport. And they're like, well, I like him. He's funny or he's got a nice smile. I want to support him. And that is the starting point. And then it's karting. There's a new route into motorsport now, which is simulators, which is a really big thing. Still not cheap, but a lot cheaper than karting. And we're seeing a lot of youngsters come that way. Max Verstappen has been very positive about simulator racing, which is really good because it helps get it noticed with sponsors and teams in the sport. That's the options, really. And then hopefully you get picked up by one of the teams in F1 who are looking at drivers from as young as 9 years old now.
6: Jets, I have to ask you, there are only 35 F1 world champions and you are one of them. It's been a decade since you raced professionally in F1. How do you think you'd get on nowadays in an F1 car?
20: Well.
6: Yeah? That's the attitude you need to be a champion.
20: Exactly,
6: like
20: you've got to be positive. I only retired from racing 7 months ago. Up until the end of last year, I was still racing professionally in World Endurance Championships, so racing at Le Mans things. So I feel that if I jumped in an F1 car now, I would be all right. Yeah. I wouldn't be as good as I was, just because I've got kids now. I understand danger.
6: Why the drivers are so young. They've got no sense of sort of
20: danger,
6: mortality and fear.
20: Exactly.
6: And they've got none of that on their shoulders.
20: Yeah, I definitely feel that a little bit more. So the edge is gone.
6: Yeah.
20: But I still love my racing.
6: Kimi Antonelli. Do you think he's got what it takes to win a championship perhaps this season? I mean, you know what it takes.
20: Yeah, he's definitely got the speed. You know, I think we've seen that from him on many occasions. The consistency isn't something I thought we'd have in his second year in the sport. So it's impressive. I mean, the three races that he's won haven't been straightforward either. He's got a lot to learn, which is what's most worrying, I think, for the drivers that he's racing against.
6: And just a final question. I couldn't let you go without making a prediction for this weekend. Obviously, the Canadian Grand Prix. How are you looking at that one?
20: You have to say Mercedes are the favourites.
6: Yeah.
20: But McLaren... McLaren are looking strong, and it's lovely to see because the first two races were an absolute disaster for them. So I expect to see Lando and Oscar both fighting for a win. I think they both obviously are capable, we know that, but it would be nice to see them taking the fight to Mercedes. We all want more than two drivers that are in the same team fighting for the championships.
6: Right, let's continue with the sport. Jess has the rest of the day's sports news.
3: How would you describe James Milner, the person?
21: Boring.
22: I went there probably thinking the same as everyone else, the boring James Milner, anything but.
23: Dry English humour.
24: He's always the last man standing on a night out.
25: He's got another side to him.
24: Doesn't drink, but he's there to the end. If you leave early, you're getting sick.
26: Obviously, the parody account got set up.
27: It was one pre-season, it came out. Whoever it is, we still don't know.
26: He counted that, didn't he?
22: Unassuming, humble, great fun, great to be around, incredible company.
28: A very unique player and a unique person.
29: James is a wonderful player, an outstanding footballer, but players get linked consistently here.
30: He knows what the club thinks about him and we will wait for his decision.
31: I had 2 years left and I was looking to stay at the club when the contract didn't come, and then eventually a contract came and it was effectively a pay cut. You know, in the end, the club offered something which was probably at the time when I'd made my mind up was right at the end, whereas the mindset originally was to stay. It got to a point and it was like, well, might be better off going.
32: I think at that time it would have been coming to the end.
6: Or keep it Sky News, because we'll have it as well as soon as it breaks. Right, let's have a look at the weather before we go, shall we?
33: Dinner under the stars tonight?
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6: Oh, well, I don't get to say this often. The weather is going to be good for the bank holiday weekend. Many parts of the country seeing long spells of sunshine and temperatures in the mid to high 20 degrees Celsius. For now, though, it's going to be unsettled. I know my floor manager just fainted at that news, if you could hear that, but he didn't really. Are you OK, Andrew? Yeah, he's good. Right. Longer spells of rain for some of us before we get there. This evening, showers are going to die away to leave a good deal of dry weather across England and Wales, although cloud will increase in the west and the southwest as rain over Ireland pushes northeast.
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0: Tonight, a global outcry after Israel's right-wing security minister is pictured taunting aid actors.
1: Free Palestine!
0: Ben Gvir was scolded by the Israeli Prime Minister and leaders across Europe for releasing this video. Find out what he said to the detainees coming up. Rising costs at the checkout, the fuel pump, and the departure lounge. Now the Prime Minister is accused of buying dirty Russian oil after relaxing sanctions. That's as the Russian president received the red carpet treatment in Beijing and his senior advisors gloat at the UK's U-turn. Plus, the United States tightens the screws on Havana's communist government, charging the former Cuban president over the shooting down of a plane 30 years ago. So could Raul Castro now be seized and flown to the US to face trial? Plus, the growing debate over AI in warfare as tech employees push back against military contracts. That's all coming up on The World with me, Yalda Hakim. Good evening and welcome to the program. I just want to start tonight with an astonishing video released today by this man, Ben Gvir. These images released by his own office show hundreds of activists who are trying to deliver aid to Gaza kneeling on the ground, some with their hands tied behind their backs, as the national anthem blasts through a loudspeaker. It's a sort of politics we've come to expect from Israel's right-wing security minister. And in the past few hours, it's been globally condemned, described as unacceptable, shameful and disgraceful. Even Israel's prime minister admitted his behavior was not in line with Israel's values and norms. In a moment, I'll speak live to the husband of one of the activists who's being held by Israeli forces. But first, this report from our Middle East correspondent, Adam Parsons.
2: This is Israel's far-right minister, Itamar Ben-Gvir, taunting foreign activists after they were detained at sea. More than 400 people from dozens of countries were arrested by Israeli authorities after the latest attempt to sail a humanitarian flotilla to Gaza. They were taken to the port of Ashdod.
1: Free, free Palestine!
3: Check it!
2: Held, restrained, forced into stress positions, and Ben-Gvir strolled among them, shouting slogans and encouraging the police to ignore any defiance. Now, the flotilla had sailed from Turkey before being intercepted by Israeli naval forces near Cyprus, and all those people were then brought into Israel. Ben-Gvir is a politician who's famous for his strident, unapologetic beliefs and his pride in his own extremism. Ben-Gvir was the man who successfully pushed for Israel to introduce a very controversial new law that makes the death penalty the default sentence for Palestinians convicted of certain terrorism offences, a law that he celebrated with champagne after it passed through the Israeli parliament. So he's no stranger to controversy. But has he gone too far this time, even by his own standards? Because the backlash has been significant. First came this from Israel's foreign minister, Gideon Saar, a man who's constantly claimed that the flotillas are just publicity stunts, but who now turned against his cabinet colleague. Saar publicly rebuked Ben-Gvir, accusing him of turning a sensitive military operation into what he called a disgraceful spectacle that damaged Israel internationally. And then a wave of global outrage. Foreign Secretary Yvette Cooper said she was appalled. The Italian Prime Minister, Giorgia Meloni, summoned the Israeli ambassador, writing, "The images of the Israeli minister Ben-Gvir are unacceptable. Italy demands an apology." Among those detained was Margaret Connolly. Now, she's the sister of the Irish president, Catherine Connolly. And the president said she was proud of her sister. Ireland's foreign minister condemned what she called utterly appalling and unacceptable behaviour. France and Canada both summoning Israeli ambassadors to vent their anger. And there was even a rare rebuke from Ben-Gvir's own boss, the Israeli Prime Minister Benjamin Netanyahu, said Ben-Gvir's actions were not in line with Israel's values and norms. Now, Netanyahu says the activists are now all going to be deported, but these images will linger on of an Israeli minister sneering and mocking at a time when Israel is desperately short of global support and friends who don't come draped in an American flag.
0: That was Adam Parsons reporting there. Well, Fedra Vakali is one of the activists being held in Ashdod in Israel. She sent this video to her husband before she was detained. Just have a look.
4: My name is Fedra Vakali and I am a Greek citizen. If you're watching this video, I have been abducted by Israeli or other complicit forces and I am being held against my will. I call upon my family, friends and comrades to put pressure on the Greek government to stop all collaboration with Israel and demand my release together with all other abductees. Free Palestine.
0: Let's speak now to Orestes Plakias, whose wife, Fedra, is a member of the flotilla. Thank you so much for joining us here on the program. We just heard there from Fedra, who sent you this video before she got on the flotilla. Just talk us through what she wanted you to do with that video, should you not hear from her.
5: Well, yeah. And she did that video right before we were at the Syros port, and I went with her there. I'm so sorry, I have the cat constantly bothering me. So we went there at Syros just to help with the humanitarian aid, and she made this video and she just sent it over in order to upload it if she's been abducted, because I mean she knew that was one of the chances. I mean, my wife, she has been abducted in international waters. And I mean, even though we know that no crime has been committed, because, I mean, they were carrying humanitarian aid, not guns, not drugs, not anything. But even though we knew about that, she wanted to make sure that I have something to post in order to for everyone to know that she's been abducted.
0: You hadn't heard from her. You spoke to her and then there were no comms. Just talk us through that period and how long did you, I mean, I'm assuming you haven't spoken to her at all.
5: I haven't spoken to her since Monday. It was Monday noonish last time I talked to her via messages on Signal. And then, well, I have been trying to reach her since that moment, and it has been, I don't know, almost 60 hours since that unlawful arrest. It was on Monday morning, and we have no news if they are alive or not, if they have been beaten. And we've seen from past missions that the IDF has beaten prisoners. And I mean, I'm deeply worried. And the only thing is that this morning, we were having this press conference just to let everybody know of what's been happening. And I opened my Instagram page and I just saw the videos that were circulating around with the punishment and this and the violation of these people.
0: Yeah, and I just want to show our viewers this part of that video that Ben-Gvir put out, and we've marked the person that you believe is your wife. Let's just show our viewers that we've circled the area and of the person that you think and believe is your wife. Just talk us through that, because you say you opened Instagram and suddenly you saw these images and you believe that you recognized Fedra there in the crowd.
5: Exactly. I just saw that and I was shocked. I am deeply horrified of what I saw. And then everything started, you know, happening immediately afterwards. There was this Giorgia Meloni statement, and then the French actually invited the ambassador of Israel to visit. And then Canada followed. And at some point, the Greek Minister of Foreign Affairs actually issued a statement, which, I mean, we have been trying to reach them since the first minute, and it was impossible. Actually, they have done only the basic. I mean, the Greek embassy in Israel is the only contact person that we have, and this we only know information through them. But I mean, we cannot talk to our people, and this is crazy. It's infuriating. It's the horror.
0: Yeah, I was going to ask you how you feel, because, of course, you, as you say, you haven't spoken to her since Monday. Then these images emerge. You think you see her in the crowd. You've got no news whatsoever. How are you feeling in this moment?
5: I cannot start describing it. I mean, I'm very upset because a few minutes ago, I just heard from the legal team of March to Gaza, who are doing everything on their power to actually reach them. And the attorneys, actually went there with a couple of volunteer lawyers. And they just texted that these guys there have been severely beaten and they have been sexually assaulted. And there was an extensive use of tasers and plastic bullets and all that. And I'm freaked out right now because, I mean, it's been since Monday and I haven't heard. And I'm not even sure that what I'm seeing is Phaedra there, and I'm mad. I really need to know if she's all right. I really need to know if everyone is all right. And, I mean, I cannot stand it anymore.
0: What did she say to you before she got onto the flotilla? And did you try and talk her out of it?
5: Of course I did. I mean, several times. We have discussed that thoroughly. I mean, we have been through that over and over. And I mean, it was a thought. She was thinking about joining the flotilla from the very beginning. I mean, it's been some years now, but she was quite afraid to do so. And now, I mean, she reached the point of no return. She was like, well, I cannot stand it. I need to be there. I have to be there. I mean, she's a member of the Filmmakers for Palestine as well. They have been organizing several actions here in order to deliver what's needed, deliver humanitarian aid for the people of Gaza. There have been screening films from Palestine. I myself have produced a short film last year from a Palestinian director that got the short Palme d'Or in Cannes. I mean, we have been involved, but up to that level, I mean, she wasn't, you know, she started thinking, she has been thinking of it for the past 1 year.
0: Well, we're really grateful for your time, Restus, and I hope you can be reunited with your wife soon.
5: Thank you so much.
0: Now to an accusation thrown across the Commons today. Prime Minister Keir Starmer was told that he was responsible for the killing of Ukrainian soldiers because of his government's decision to ease sanctions on Russian oil. Have a listen.
6: He is now choosing to buy dirty Russian oil. That money will be used to fund the killing of Ukrainian soldiers.
0: That's the leader of the opposition, Kemi Badenoch. She doesn't often feature on this program, but to explain her accusation, I'm going to have to give you some context, because this is what happens when the impact of two wars collide. I'm, of course, talking about the conflicts in Iran and Ukraine. I'm just going to show you two graphs to explain how what's happening in the Middle East is impacting the economy back here. First up, jet fuel. Whether we have enough of it will dictate the cost of your summer holidays. And we've already heard that it's running out, and the UK is by far the biggest importer. Next, fuel prices. Just look at how the cost of diesel especially is continuing to rise. You can see that on that graph there. And that's why the UK is trying to ease the pressure by stipulating that the fuel derived from Russian crude but refined in a third country can be imported to the UK. As you expect, there's been gloating in Moscow. Even as the Russian president had tea with his Chinese counterpart, that state visit came just days after Donald Trump's trip last week. The body language was vastly different, no matter what the US president says. Just have a look.
7: I don't know if the ceremony was quite as brilliant as mine. I watched. I think we topped him. Good team.
0: Donald Trump there. Well, our Moscow correspondent, Ivor Bennett, has this next report.
8: There was a guard of honour for Vladimir Putin on Beijing's Tiananmen Square. The Russian president was given the full VIP treatment by Xi Jinping, two leaders who are closer than ever, despite Russia's ongoing invasion of Ukraine. It's the second time in a week China's rolled out the red carpet. The Kremlin leader's visit came just days after Donald Trump's. We're told the timing was accidental, but the optics were not. A display that had a clear message aimed at the US.
9: The world today is far from peaceful. This is due to the grave dangers posed by hegemonism, and the world is facing a risk of regressing to the law of the jungle.
8: It was a big table for what Moscow hoped would be big business. Energy exports to China have helped keep its economy afloat after being hit by Western sanctions. They didn't seal the deal on a new gas pipeline Putin's been pushing, but there was pen to paper elsewhere, and seemingly plenty to cheer.
10: Russia and China are committed to independent and autonomous foreign policies, operate in close strategic partnership, and play an important stabilizing role on the global stage. We work together for peace and universal prosperity.
8: For Vladimir Putin, this was about shoring up China's economic support and its diplomatic backing, because it comes at a time when the Russian president is under increasing pressure. After more than 4 years of war against Ukraine, the economy here is showing signs of serious strain, and the Kremlin no longer has the ear of Donald Trump, whose focus is on the Middle East. On Russian state TV, they've been celebrating not just events in China, but also the temporary easing of some UK sanctions on Russian oil. London continued to eat the cactus, this presenter says, and finance Putin's war. On social media too, Moscow has been milking it. The Kremlin's investment envoy wrote, as predicted, facing the largest energy crisis tsunami, the UK allows the import of Russian oil products from third countries. The UK and EU need Russian energy to survive. It's clear from this relationship, though, that Russia needs China to survive. But as ever, with the Kremlin, it's all in the framing. Ivor Bennett, Sky News, Moscow.
0: We've been waiting to hear the reaction from Ukraine's President Zelensky after the UK government's decision. Well, he spoke to the Prime Minister this evening and tweeted afterwards that he was grateful for the UK's support and said the two countries were working to reinvigorate future contracts. Downing Street put out this statement. The Prime Minister reaffirmed the UK's steadfast support for Ukraine and set out our ongoing commitment to do everything possible to debilitate and degrade Putin's war machine. He outlined how the UK is ramping up measures to crack down on Russia's economy, including through the new packages of sanctions announced yesterday, and that as a result of the UK's actions to date, there will be less Russian oil on the market, with Russia weaker as a result. So that's a statement there from Downing Street. I just want to show you some images now. Today, the UK's Defence Secretary, John Healey, accused Russian pilots of dangerous and unacceptable behaviour after they intercepted the RAF over the Black Sea. The Ministry of Defence says a Russian Su-27 aircraft flew as close as 6 metres to an RAF aircraft. That's close enough to trigger emergency systems. The RAF aircraft was carrying out a routine flight in international airspace and was unarmed. We may be importing Russian oil, but those tensions between the UK and Russia aren't going anywhere anytime soon. This is The World with me, Yalda Hakim. Still to come, the former Cuban President Raul Castro is charged with murder and conspiracy by the US Attorney General.
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0: If Hamas hands the hostages over, they will end this conflict. 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
5: See?
0: Now, he helped his brother lead the Cuban Revolution in 1959. He was defense minister for 49 years and president for 18 more. And in the past few hours, the U.S. charged 94-year-old Raul Castro with murder and conspiracy over an incident that happened 30 years ago.
24: As alleged in the indictment, Raul Castro and five co-defendants participated in a conspiracy that ended with Cuban military aircraft firing missiles at those civilian planes and killing four Americans. Those are the allegations returned by a federal grand jury. My message today is clear. The United States and President Trump does not and will not forget its citizens.
0: Well, let's bring in our U.S. correspondent, David Blevins. And David, this is a incident that is being referenced, which took place in 1996. Just tell us a little bit more about these charges.
25: Yes, Yelda, the indictment relates to the shooting down of two civilian aircraft three decades ago. It was February 1996 when three Cessnas took off from an airport in Miami. They were operated by a charity called Brothers to the Rescue, supporting exiles attempting to flee Cuba on rafts. Now, two of those planes were shot down by a Cuban jet with the loss of four lives, three US citizens, one US resident. Cuba has always claimed the planes had violated its airspace. The United States insists it was international airspace. And that's why they have now charged Raul Castro with four counts of murder, one count of conspiracy to kill US nationals, and two counts of destruction of aircraft. It is something he denies, according to state television, but the Department of Justice, as you just heard, says this is evidence that the United States never forgets its own, even if it takes 30 years.
0: Yeah, and we've seen these sorts of things from the Trump administration before. I mean, it feels like it's part of these pressure tactics on the Cuban leadership.
25: Oh, absolutely. President Trump has been talking fairly regularly about Cuba in recent weeks. He's had his sights set on it, it seems, since that audacious US military raid on Venezuela back in January when they seized President Nicolas Maduro and his wife to face charges in a New York courtroom. Well, the president since then has imposed an oil blockade on Cuba, threatening tariffs on any country selling oil to Cuba. That has triggered a real energy crisis there with regular blackouts. But what is this indictment really about? Well, Republicans on Capitol Hill have been speaking today. They say it's not just about holding people accountable for premeditated murder. It's about sending a message to the Castros that their time is up. Now, in a video message in Spanish, the Secretary of State, Marco Rubio, has appealed to the people of Cuba to take this opportunity to establish what he called a new relationship with the United States. And speaking a short time ago in Connecticut, just before he boarded Air Force One to return here to Washington, the president appeared to echo that.
1: We have big news on Cuba, as you know, with the indictment of Castro. So a lot of people have suffered very big, very at levels that few people would understand. And I think the Cuban population of Miami and certainly beyond Miami, people that came there that were decimated, whose families were ruined, appreciate what the Attorney General just did today and was just doing now. He's just watching it. So we have Cuba on our mind. Very important.
25: We have Cuba on our minds, to quote the President of the United States. He clearly, along with Marco Rubio, is offering the Cuban people this new relationship with the United States. But a statement from the White House put it much more bluntly. This is our hemisphere, and anyone who destabilizes it will face the consequences.
0: David, thank you, as always, for your reporting. And if you scan the code on the screen right now for an episode of our Sky News Explained series, which focuses on why Cuba has become a target for the US again. This is The World with me, Yalda Hakim. Next up on the program, I speak to a forensic architect about alleged genocide in Gaza that can be seen in its destruction.
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8: I began by
0: 1,000 days since October the 7th, 2023, which sparked Israel's war against Hamas. Since then, 70,000 people have been killed in Gaza, the entire strip now reduced to rubble with unprecedented scenes of destruction. Today, I spoke to a man who's using architecture, digital modeling, and open source intelligence to investigate the conflict and alleged war crimes. But before you hear our conversation, a reminder of what the UN Genocide Convention says about this. It forbids deliberately inflicting conditions of life on a group that is calculated to bring about its physical destruction. Ayel Wiseman is an author, activist, and architect, and a director at Forensic Architecture. He believes what Israel has done and is still doing in Gaza fits that criteria. Just have a listen.
10: My team and I from Goldsmiths, University of London, providing evidence for multiple legal cases to do with the genocide in Gaza. We work with a South Africa legal team and help them provide the evidence in their landmark case against Israel. We work on other legal cases.
0: Help us understand the correlation between conflict, the environment, and as an architect, how you were then looking at the landscape. You talked about the demolition of, or the destruction of, entire towns and neighborhoods in the Gaza Strip, and what that means to you as someone who is an investigator, but also as an architect, looking at this landscape.
10: So we tend to think about forensics as in relation to the human body, you know, pathology. But in fact, most conflict these days take place in cities, and the buildings bear the traces of violence. And buildings could be investigated in order to see what happened around them. And this is how forensic architecture emerged, as a kind of archaeology of the present, if you like, no? Looking at the ruin and trying to read what happened around it. When the Israeli attack on Gaza began, the scale of destruction was so big, we've never seen and never actually investigated such scale of destruction. And we were seeing initially, as Israel was expelling Palestinians from Gaza City towards the south, that the hospitals were targeted, because hospitals were site of resilience. It's where civilians came for solace, for protection. And Israel attacked the hospitals, and then civilians moved into schools, and

0: meaning the total demolition of the entirety of the built environment, entire neighborhoods, refugee camps, towns, cities, turning effectively an inhabited area into a desert. So the Genocide Convention prohibits the destruction of conditions of life. Conditions of life is what sustain the survival of a society, of a people, and it includes all infrastructure. When the environment is destroyed, a people cannot survive in place. So it's a way of destruction that is, although there were, of course, direct massacres, what we were focused on is this kind of indirect, slower form of killing by robbing society from the condition that would sustain life.
1: One of the arguments that Israel has continued to make, and the Israeli officials I've spoken to, is they point the finger of blame at Hamas, and they say that Hamas has embedded itself deeply in this densely populated area. They use hospitals, they've got these tunnels. What has your work and investigation around that in understanding the environment, the landscape, the area, what have you seen?
0: So when you have a war-related destruction, you'd expect to see a haphazard form of destruction that kind of follows where skirmishes or battles are taking place. But what we've seen in Gaza is a systematic demolition of everything that existed. There is no distinction. There is no conflict. What we have is an intentional campaign meant to uproot society from place. And this is why we have found, alongside many UN bodies and NGOs and other international organizations, that Israel is perpetrating genocide in Gaza.
1: Are people able to rebuild on that soil, that environment, in the same sort of way, given the level of munitions that were used, given the level of destruction over the course of the last 2.5 years?
0: So the Gaza Strip is currently not only a demolition zone, this carpet of destruction that I told you before, but these are mass graves. They are families that are left trapped, dead, under the rubble, and simply building on it is obviously not an option. Not also that Israel is not allowing. Israel is currently not allowing building material, not even hard homes, to enter. It has complete control of every humanitarian necessity to sustain the population there. At this moment, any possibility of rebuilding until as long as the situation is as it is.
1: Your critics say that you are not an investigator, that you're an activist. The right. Israeli embassy here has right. said that you are launching a smear campaign against them. How do you yeah. respond?
0: Well, I mean, we are so meticulous in the evidence that we produce. I mean, when we produce a report for the International Court of Justice in The Hague, we have verified thousands of incidents. Every bit of data that we present is, double, triple checked. Simply to dismissing as if it's done by activists, it's easy to say that. I would like an Israeli spokesperson to come and point to one fact that we have shown that is incorrect, or the analysis that is imprecise. Evidence is, of course, a kind of battlefield. There is a battlefield on the ground, and what has happened is also another battle in which, of course, our detractors would try to show. Or try to claim that our material is imprecise. Before you make a claim, you need to create a very sort of like what we call an evidentiary weave of multiple vectors of evidence coming together to establish those facts.
1: We've just got some breaking news to bring you now. In the Southampton spying case, the football team was thrown out of the championship after they were found to have spied on opponents. They appealed that decision, and tonight an arbitration panel rejected that appeal. It means that a 4-point deduction will be applied

0: next season. The team will also lose out on millions in broadcast revenue. So Southampton attempting to appeal that case, and the football team was thrown out of the championship after they were found to have spied on opponents. Now, I just want to focus on artificial intelligence and how it's being used in warfare. In the first days of the war in Iran, the US military reportedly used an AI system which integrates software from several tech companies to help military personnel target up to 1,000 sites. This is sixth-generation warfare. More and more companies like Google, OpenAI, Palantir are selling their systems to governments like Israel and the United States. The technology processes data collected through intelligence or surveillance and helps prioritize targets. Well, President Zelensky met the head of Palantir last week as Ukraine looks to expand use of AI in its war with Russia. But there's a bigger conversation going on now. The AI firm Anthropic was blacklisted by the U.S. Department of Defense after its owner refused to allow its technology to be used for mass surveillance or in lethal weapons not controlled by humans. That's why the man who created Claude Code believes tech companies need to think more about the balance between AI and human input on the battlefield. Just have a listen.
1: I think the biggest thing is, as a society, we should be talking about AI safety much more seriously than we are. And this is a conversation that, you know, we're trying to be very, very vocal about. There's all sorts of risks of this technology. It's extremely powerful. And this is a conversation that we all should be having together.
2: What's the risk that you're particularly worried about? I think we all have our own thing that we're concerned about. What is it for you?
1: There's a lot. I think one that's really been a hot topic is cyber. Mm-hmm. The models are getting really, really good at hacking and, you know, doing cyber. And so we have to make sure that defenders have this technology before the bad guys do. And this is something we're thinking about a lot.
2: I mean, we've seen, you know, now that AI is influencing geopolitics, war, everything. Do you sometimes feel like you have a kind of large moral responsibility, given the scale of what's going on and your role at the center of it?
1: I do, yeah. But I also think this is not a problem that I can solve. It's not a problem that Anthropic can solve. I think our role is to talk about the problem so as society we can talk about it and we can figure it out. But this conversation is far bigger than we are.
0: It's Boris Cherney, head of Claude Code at Anthropic, speaking to our technology correspondent, Roland Manthorpe. Well, Google went on to sign a contract with the Pentagon. Today, the company confirmed it would enter formal talks with workers at its DeepMind project who want to trade union recognition. Citing Gaza in particular, the group of AI workers insist the technology they're developing shouldn't be used to make genocide cheaper, faster and more efficient. Israel denies committing genocide in Gaza. They're demanding a commitment to not create AI weapons or surveillance tools, the creation of an independent ethics oversight body, and the right to refuse projects on moral grounds. These statements from two of the workers have been voiced over to protect their identities.
3: Things developed very quickly over the last year. There's no pretense of ethics anymore, and we are openly signing military contracts with warmongering governments. Israel and the US are aggressor states that already hold huge power. The ways they are using our technology erase all meaning from Google DeepMind's motto of benefiting humanity. Our tech has already helped facilitate Israel's genocide in Gaza. Both Israeli and US leaders use outwardly fascist rhetoric, and we should all be worried about enabling them any further.
4: The technology we build is being used to help Israel in killing civilians, including children, in Palestine. Whether it is used directly or indirectly doesn't matter. The result is it makes it easier, quicker and cheaper for Israel to carry out genocide in Gaza at an unprecedented scale. Nobody wants their work to contribute to this. We want Google to commit to never allow its AI models to be deployed for autonomous weapons or surveillance. We need these agreements to be transparent and, with proof, in high-risk contracts, as we no longer have faith leadership will stick to their word or their red lines. If a customer is engaged in war crimes and human rights violations, as Israel and the US are, the technology must immediately be pulled.
0: They were the words of two Google employees there. Well, I spoke to John Chatfield, National Officer for Tech Workers at the Communication Workers Union. Have a listen.
5: AI research is being weaponized at an alarming rate, primarily so far against civilians, both in the form of surveillance and autonomous weapons platforms. So the workers at Google DeepMind, you know, they joined a company who state their work benefits humanity. These workers so far haven't been listened to in any meaningful way by management. And so they're exercising their right to unionise and use that to demand changes.
6: If, you know, these companies go down this path and don't necessarily listen to the request of staff, the concerns that staff has, what, you know, do you think about the sort of independence of these companies, especially, you know, in this case, DeepMind, you know, on a wider scale, Google, and the concern that the staff have?
5: Well, I think hopefully the companies are going to use this as an opportunity to really wake up and examine not just the ethical sense. Of course, the primary drive of Google DeepMind workers is to get Google to not only adhere to but strengthen their own AI principles so that they stop making products that fundamentally do the opposite of benefiting humanity and harm people. But from a business sense point of view, is it a good idea to tarnish the reputation of your company by being linked to war crimes, for example, or atrocities, let alone other unethical practices, and risk losing those workers or losing other contracts because of those links with some military contracts? You know, if you look at the value of some of the contracts with the Department of Defense or the Pentagon or the IDF, do they outweigh the rest of that potential market? You know, a very competitive market with, you know, kind of three major frontier AI labs, with OpenAI, Anthropic and Google DeepMind being in there. Is that a risk that they are willing to run? And I think that's really a question for the company to answer, but it doesn't make sense to me as an outsider, and it definitely doesn't make sense to Google DeepMind employees in London. If Google want to pursue that kind of contract, if they want to be part of that kind of jingoistic rhetoric, then they need to state that they're going to become a defence contractor. The workers I'm representing in London, and definitely workers around the world who work for Google, Google DeepMind particularly, they are AI researchers and associated trades who joined to work on projects like curing Alzheimer's or, you know, shortening the process of detecting early stage cancer. Genuinely beneficial outputs for this technology. They did not join a military contractor. So if that's the direction that Google DeepMind wishes to go in the future, they need to be clear and honest with those employees and stop misleading them.
0: Well, a spokesperson for Google DeepMind said, "We've declined the union's request for voluntary recognition to bargain collectively on pay, hours and holiday, but we have offered to meet via ACAS, which is a standard next step. We continue to value the constructive and direct dialogue that we have with our employees about building a positive and successful workplace." And on its Nimbus contract with the Israeli government, the company said, "This work is not directed at highly sensitive, classified or military workloads relevant to weapons or intelligence services." We've spoken about Anthropic and Google, but there is another key player in this space, OpenAI. The company's owner recently won a legal dispute with Elon Musk and have now signed a contract with the US military. I spoke to Zach Kass, who was a senior figure at OpenAI until 3 years ago. He described this as a critical moment in the future of warfare.
7: Who gets to decide who goes to war? Right? That's the first question that actually is still sort of being talked about in the US, because previously it was Congress, and it looks like that may no longer always be true. And then downstream of that, the next question is, who gets to decide what weapons are used once we go to war? And that question has always been pretty clearly also the commander-in-chief and Congress to a certain extent. And the battle now, the court battle between Anthropic and the government, has a pretty interesting precedent, because it does beg the question, can a private enterprise decide that their technology cannot be used by a government in war? And it also begs the other question, which is, can they require, in some cases, that their technology be used? And so what I make of this is that it actually is a pretty critical moment for people to decide who gets to decide how we go to war and what weapons are used. And I hearken back in this moment, Yalda, to Oppenheimer, who revisited Truman's office and was bemoaning how upset he was and how he had lost sleep. And Truman shooed him out and actually said to the person who brought him in, he said, never bring that cretin back in my office. He said, I pushed the button, he didn't. And we live in a time now where technology gets more and more powerful, and we ideally go to war or not at all based on the decision of elected officials, not private enterprise. And those lines are going to blur potentially.
6: Yeah, and that is this sort of critical moment, as you say, that we're in, because Anthropic in many ways is an outlier. They're saying, well, you can't use our technology, or the wording that you've used makes us nervous and cautious about what you would do with our technology. But there are other companies, a company that you worked for very closely, OpenAI, and others like Google and NVIDIA, various others who have said, you know what? We you know, are buying into this concept of a AI-centered military that will take on the likes of China, for example.
7: I ask the same questions that any individual asks. I mean, I stare at this right now, and you can make a pretty reasonable argument on both sides. On one hand, there's a reasonable moral defense to be made of a company that says we don't want our technology used in warfare. On the other hand, as a citizen, I want technology, the best technology, to protect me. And I also would prefer a world where my elected officials and my commander in chief decide who we fight and how we fight them. And the standoff between a private enterprise and the government presents a world in which private enterprise may actually get to start influencing who we fight and how we fight. And that has all sorts of other consequences.
6: And in many ways, it's not just, you know, as you say, the commander-in-chief, elected officials, and these large tech companies, but it's the engineers developing them. And we're seeing that played out within Google, for example, where staff, the engineers, are coming out saying, hang on a second, we created this technology so that it can be used for medicine and for purposes of, you know, the betterment of humanity, not for military use. During wars, and they've pointed to, for example, Gaza or the current war in Iran as something that, you know, alarms and disturbs some of these people within Google who have said, we don't want the stuff that we create being used in this way.
7: I think some of this you have to see as sort of performative moralism. I mean, I will say, I think if you... depending on the big tech company you work for, there is a lot that goes on inside of a technology company that a lot of us would frown at. And I think picking the current thing and showing sort of public contrition over it feels pretty convenient, quite frankly. But I also agree that a lot of people are going to vote with their feet, and a lot of engineers may actually choose what in their mind is a moral high ground. And my only caution, again, to anyone who is saying, I don't want my technology to serve this purpose, is that they actually want to take issue with their elected officials and their commander in chief first and foremost. And they're going to say they have, and that's totally reasonable. But I, as a citizen in the United States, have an interest in myself and my family being protected. And I actually want the best technology on our side. And to the extent that you disagree fundamentally with the war, and I think there are all sorts of reasons to do so in these cases, your actual issue is much further upstream. And therein lies, I think, what is going to turn out to be the biggest problem.
6: You are incredibly optimistic about technology and the use of AI and how it can be used for the sake of humanity. And I guess, you know, I would then ask you, I mean, just in the last few months since this war in Iran began, a school was hit. It's believed an alleged U.S. Strike. It's believed that it was an American Tomahawk. Of course, the Americans are the only ones who have the Tomahawks. And we have a team in Minab at the moment. They've gone to that school and they've seen what has actually happened. One of the theories as part of the investigation is that perhaps, you know, it was based on old intel or AI was used to identify this particular area as some kind of military base or installation. At that point, do you still point the finger of blame at, you know, the elected officials, those who have started the war, rather than the technology, which may be faulty?
7: Yes. And Yalda, we must never, ever abdicate responsibility for the people who are responsible for these wars and what happens as a result. And to the extent that we build more powerful technology, especially to the extent that that technology can operate autonomously, we must always, always lay blame for any casualty at the feet of those who are responsible for pulling the trigger. And I should stress this, because I think as we explore autonomous warfare, it will be very easy for those responsible to say, we didn't actually do this. And as a global citizen, we must always, always look back to the place that any conflict originates and those who perpetrate these things.
0: Okay, I've just got some breaking news for you now. And Aston Villa have won the Europa League after beating Feyenoord 3-0 in Istanbul. This means Aston Villa have ended their 30-year wait for a major trophy. It also means that Villa boss will lift the trophy for the fifth time after previous wins with Sevilla and Villarreal. So you can see there the fans celebrating, live images there coming in from Birmingham. But Aston Villa have won the Europa League after beating Feyenoord 3-0 in Istanbul. And as I said, this means that Aston Villa have ended their 30-year wait for a major trophy. Some very happy fans, Aston Villa fans there. And we're going to leave you with these images of these fans celebrating their win and ending their 30-year wait for a major trophy. From me and the team, good night. Anna is here next with the wrap.
8: We're trying to see as much as we can.
9: We're in an area that's just been reclaimed.
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0: Tonight on The Wrap, Keir Starmer tells President Zelensky that the UK still backs Ukraine, despite accusations that he is backsliding on sanctions against Russia. In a phone call to Kyiv, the Prime Minister insists he is ramping up the pressure on Russia's economy. But the Conservatives accuse him of buying dirty Russian oil, supporting Moscow's war effort instead of jobs in the North Sea. Well, this was the moment a Russian jet confronted an RAF spy plane over the Black Sea, flying just 6 meters from its nose and triggering its emergency systems. Here in the UK, it's all about the cost of living. The Chancellor scraps plans for a 5p increase in fuel duty, at least until the end of the year. But we'll hear from one supermarket boss who describes the idea of price caps on groceries as nonsense. And a goal that is deserving of a royal seal of approval, as Aston Villa win the Europa League in style, their first trophy this century. Well, absolute delight, as you can imagine, for those Villa fans. This is the scene right now with the fans in Birmingham. Yes, lots more on that to come. We will be discussing the day's biggest stories with the journalist and broadcaster, Jenny Kleeman, and the chief executive of Total Politics Group, Mark Wallace. Plus, a first look at the front pages of tomorrow's newspapers, including the backlash against the government's proposed supermarket price cap. Well, hello, good evening. Good evening to both of you as well. Why don't we start with that breaking news then? Aston Villa are Europa League champions. They beat the German side, Freiburg, 3-0 in Istanbul. So, as you would expect, some tears from those fans. It has been a very long time coming for them. Last time they won a European trophy was back in 1982, the European Cup. So the first European final for them in 44 years. The emotion, too much for some people. One Prince William, of course, flying into Istanbul. Absolute delight from him, as we've seen in those pictures, as they beat that German side, Freiburg, 3-0. Lex, bring in Greg, who's our presenter for the night. Very good to see you. Well, you know, you can see the emotion there on the faces. This really has been a long time coming for them, more than four decades.
1: Yeah, absolutely. I mean, a night of ecstasy, I think, in Birmingham, but also in Istanbul, where thousands of Aston Villa supporters have gone to enjoy this spectacle. You can see tears of joy there, rounds of applause, really. Birmingham will be a very noisy city tonight, I think. Just unfettered joy. As you said, it's been 44 years since they last won a European trophy. That was in Rotterdam, 1982. But let's forget about that, because now it's 2026 Istanbul and Europa Cup winners. They were on top form, it has to be said. It was a cagey first half, but 4 minutes before the end of that half, an unbelievable goal from Tielemans, and then an even better one, arguably, from Buendia as well, in extra time before a third one really sealed the victory in the second half. As I said, thousands and thousands of fans there just having the greatest time, and that atmosphere, no doubt, will be matched in Istanbul.
0: Graham, let's have a look at that winning moment, shall we? Here it is. Say, let's bring in our sports presenter Matt Floyd. What did you make of the game then, Matt?
2: Well, it was very impressive, wasn't it? Often these finals can be cagey affairs, and it kind of was for about 41 minutes. But after that, Aston Villa absolutely blew away Freiburg. Once that first goal went in, they showed no nerves whatsoever. And it's the quality of the goals as well. All three of them were really good, but it was the first two from Tielemans and then Buendia before half-time, which was so impressive. Buendia is one of the goals of a final that you'll see really in a European final, or at least a Europa League final. And once that went in, there was no looking back at all. And you've got to look at their manager as well and his contribution, because Unai Emery has now won a staggering 5 Europa League titles with 3 different sides. He's got to the final 6 times, so he's only ever lost 1 final. He is Mr. Europa League, and that is his first trophy as well for Aston Villa. Those fans will be hoping it's the first of many. And it may well be, you never know. They haven't got used to success at Villa. Like Arsenal, we saw their fans' first Premier League trophy in 22 years, celebrating that yesterday. Well, this is the first major trophy for those Villa fans in 30 years since the League Cup final 1996. So they will have a big party tonight too.
0: Well, we saw the scenes of delight in the semi-finals, didn't we, in Villa Park with Prince William. He flew into Istanbul from that game. There he is. Is that his arm pointing? No, it's not, actually. My confusion. But the delight, as you can see, from the heir to the throne, clapping, cheering, celebrating alongside the fans who made the journey. Absolute delight from him. The fist clenched in victory, no doubt, from Prince William, who made the journey. So 3-0 on the night. Aston Villa, European champions for the first time in 44 years. We'll see the goals later this hour. Well, let's turn now to the row over sanctions. The Prime Minister has tonight spoken on the phone with President Zelensky to offer reassurance that he's not going soft on Russia. Jenny and Mark, your thoughts on this? It's been a day of confusion, let's put it that way.
3: Yeah, and now Volodymyr Zelensky's had the same experience as the people of Britain. He's been starm-splained to that actually something the government's given the impression it's done isn't quite what it meant to do, and actually it's different to how you think. Goes to the root of all his problems, isn't it? He does one thing and then he kind of complains that people have misunderstood.
0: Well, we'll try and explain shortly, but Jenny, your initial thoughts then?
4: My initial thoughts are that in this country we are stuffed because we see this tsunami headed towards us of higher prices, jet fuel being one of them, and this is the government's way of trying to deal with it by not quite putting in the sanctions that they wanted to. It's not the same as taking away all of sanctions on Russia, but nonetheless it will be embarrassing. Embarrassing for Keir Starmer if he's having conversations with Zelensky.
0: Yeah, because we did it on the show last night about sanctions, you know. But let's take you through Downing Street's account of that conversation with Zelensky, first of all. So a spokesman said the Prime Minister reaffirmed the UK's steadfast support for Ukraine and set out our ongoing commitment to do everything possible to debilitate and degrade Putin's war machine. He outlined how the UK was ramping up measures to crack down on Russia's economy, including the new package of sanctions announced yesterday, and that as a result of the UK's actions to date, there will be less Russian oil on the market, with Russia weaker as a result. Well, the leaders reiterated the need to keep up this pressure on Russia and welcome the strength of the UK-Ukraine relationship. The Prime Minister paid tribute to the people of Ukraine for their enduring courage in the face of Russia's ongoing aggression. And President Zelensky's account as well, let's have a look. I spoke to, as I put it, the Prime Minister of the United Kingdom, Keir Starmer. I'm grateful for all the support the UK provides to Ukraine, our efforts to protect life. We coordinated positions on the diplomatic track regarding Russia's war against Ukraine, and we are working to reinvigorate substantive diplomacy. We also agreed on future contacts. So, after all of that, what is this all about? Well, Keir Starmer flatly refused to acknowledge to MPs today that the government is easing sanctions on Russian oil. Strictly speaking, that is correct, but some planned measures have been delayed. Here then is our economics and data editor, Ed Conway.
5: Now, has Britain reversed some of its sanctions on Russia? It's a slightly complex story, but let me just kind of take you through some of it. And I guess, you know, the overarching kind of background to this is that we are really dependent in this country on imported jet fuel from overseas. This is just showing you around the world who are the biggest importers of jet fuel, just bar none. And you can see the UK is right at the top. We need a lot of jet fuel into this country. We've got lots of airports. We don't make much of the stuff domestically. So we've got to import it. And historically, you know, a lot of that jet fuel came from the Middle East. Historically, some of it came from Russia. Then, of course, you had the invasion of Ukraine. And when the invasion of Ukraine happened, sanctions were imposed on Russia, and all of a sudden, we weren't able to import jet fuel. This is just showing you levels of jet fuel imports. But look what happened at the same time with our jet fuel imports from India. So this is from India. Jet fuel imports at the time, kind of 2022, when all those sanctions on Russian imports went into place, Jet fuel imports from India went up quite a bit. Here's the interesting thing. If you look at a lot of that jet fuel that we're importing from India, a lot of it has come originally from Russia. That's the critical thing. And we've been talking about this for quite some time. And actually, just last year, in October, the government said, look, we're ramping up sanctions. We're ramping up sanctions against Russia. And among the things they are going to tackle, or they said they were going to tackle at that point, they said that they were going to ban imports of oil products refined in third countries from Russian origin crude oil. In other words, that's exactly the kind of thing that you see with some Indian crude imports and jet fuel imports. So they said back in October they were going to do that. Roll on to where we are today. And obviously, there's a lot of focus back on this again. So I showed you the fact that we're really dependent on imports of jet fuel. Well, on top of that, we don't have much in the way of stocks of jet fuel. And then you have what's happening in Hormuz. They have big question marks about whether we're going to be able to get any jet fuel at all. And all of a sudden, the government is kind of worried. And they're worried because of that. They're worried because we're seeing cancellations of flights at many airports around the country, partly because of jet fuel being short. And so that's what brings us on to today. Now, you've got those new sanctions that they said were going to go into place. They said it was going to affect all of those products coming from other countries, which may have started as Russian oil. But now, all of a sudden, we had this announcement. It's kind of complex, the details of it. But basically, if we roll through this, what you see is it says that some of the Russia regulations do not apply to what's mentioned in this license. And what's mentioned in this license, I'm going to scroll down a bit so you can see, it is jet fuel and diesel. In other words, the sanctions don't apply to that stuff. And that's, you know, significant, because if you look at the picture of just how much money the Kremlin was making from jet, well, various different bits of kind of crude oil revenues, it was going down up until recently. In fact, it was the lowest. In February, it was the lowest, their revenues from oil and gas, the lowest in 6 years. Well, now, That's oil prices, and you can see the higher oil prices are, the higher the revenues are. Oil prices have gone up, and also the Kremlin's revenues have gone up. In other words, partly as a result of higher oil prices, you can see those revenues are at the highest in 2 years. So Russia is doing better, and thanks to this change in the UK sanctions regulation, we are, I'm afraid, going to continue to be a part of that.
0: Well, John has joined us to explain all in just a moment. But let's first of all listen to what happened in Prime Minister's questions today.
6: Let me make it clear. I know it hurts him to hear it. He is now choosing to buy dirty Russian oil. That money will be used to fund the killing of Ukrainian soldiers. Isn't he ashamed?
7: This government has phased in sanctions in this way before, and the last government used exactly the same technique when they introduced sanctions. And when they did so, Mr. Speaker, we supported them because we could see the sanctions were the right thing to do to bear down on Russia. So these are new sanctions being phased in. This is not a question of lifting existing sanctions in any way whatsoever, and we will continue to work with our allies on further sanction packages.
0: So, John, can I explain what I think the story is about, and we'll see if I got it right. So, new sanctions were going to be brought in, that's what Keir Starmer said, but the bit which means that you can't buy Russian oil that's been refined elsewhere has been delayed. Mm-hmm. So it reported last night, as we did on this show, that it looks like the UK's, you know, lifting sanctions on Russian oil. But in fact, they're not phased that bit in just yet.
8: That's right. Yes. So as you heard Ed Conway say there, they announced this big crackdown last October and then did virtually nothing about it. And of course, it is a U-turn because they talked tough in October and they're talking not very tough tonight. And after Prime Minister's questions, there was an urgent question which was answered by Sir Chris Bryant, the Trade Minister. And the veteran Tory MP, Sir Julian Lewis, said to him, this has been handled very clumsily, hasn't it? And he said, yes, I agree with you. And it's all been a bit misleading. Now, what happened was, all that happened was, it was a statutory instrument which... Oh, to the jargon, you know, bits of legislation.
0: You're going to lose us quickly.
8: No,
0: again.
8: No, okay.
0: Anyway, crack through this bit quickly.
8: Today. It came into force today. No announcement. And Julian Lewis said there should have been a government statement on this. And, of course, the minister had to be dragged to the House. So and then Zelensky got in touch with the government during the day, and seeking clarification was the way it was put. And Chris Bryant responded to that, and he said that what the Ukrainians were saying, and they were furious, was a what he called a very partial understanding of what we're doing. Well, he had a tough time, Chris Bryant, in the Commons, and you might say deservedly so, because whatever you think about the policy, the whole announcement was completely bungled by the government. Now, this evening, you've talked about that phone call. The phone call was, well, who called whom? I asked someone at number 10. It sounds as though if Zelensky was seeking clarification, that Zelensky phoned the Prime Minister. I said, who called whom to someone in number 10? We don't routinely say. And I said, I bet Zelensky called the PM to protest. And I got the word nine, which I think is the German for no, isn't it?
3: Or nine times.
8: Yeah, that's right. But it is a shambles, badly handled. It makes the Ukrainians, I'm not sure, are reassured by what a bit of the number 10 readout you quoted. Reaffirm the UK's steadfast support. I can imagine Zelensky saying, what's going on here? Oh, no, we reaffirm our steadfast support.
0: But Matt, do you think actually a bit of economic realpolitik has hit and actually bringing in, you know, stronger sanctions on the oil we managed to get our hands on, the timing is not right?
3: Well, the thing is, these sanctions were the right thing to do. They should have been done earlier by this government or ideally by the previous government. You know, back in 2022... All Russian oil products and downstream from them were meant to have been banned by sanctions. And this is dealing with the sanctions jumping that Ed Conway's been covering. The fact is, this is a delay, but it's not a delay that everybody is doing. The announcement in the autumn was in lockstep with the EU.
0: But the Americans, though, are.
3: But the announcement in the autumn was in lockstep with the EU. It was a big European strategy to toughen up on Russia. Sure. The EU introduced these sanctions back in January. The UK has chosen to go softer. Now, you can be diplomatic and say, well, I issue a temporary licence, you soften sanctions, he, she, they indulges Putin and gives him billions. The Ukrainians are furious because just as Ed's graph just showed, this is billions, tens of billions of dollars more into the Kremlin's war machine, while we scrat around trying to work out how we're going to defend ourselves from guess who? The Russians.
8: Mm. Now, on the question of why they've done it, I'm told the government panicked because they were really terrified about people not being able to take their flights to Benidorm or wherever in the summer because of a shortage of jet fuel. Mm.
0: Well, we'll talk more about what Rachel Reeves has planned on that score tomorrow. But just very quickly from you as well, you know, the point is that the water was already muddied because you take Russian fuel, you ship it out, Turkey, India, wherever, you refine it, and then it's on the open market. And so tracking that, presumably, has always been quite difficult.
4: Yes, and you've got to remember that we've had sanctions against Russia for a very long time, since the beginning of the invasion of Ukraine, which was in February 2022. And this is part of a greater, you know, what other measures can we take? And it was decided in October. And it is true to say that today there are more sanctions against Russia than there was a week ago because this package has come in. However, it just goes to show how, first of all, we are completely at the mercy of what's happened in the Strait of Hormuz, and it's meaning that we have, you know, less teeth than we had in the past. And also it's showing how much the war in Iran is such a gift to Putin. Mm. He is the beneficiary of all of this.
0: Mm. Yeah, two wars, another economic shock from both of them. Before we come on to Rachel Reeves, let's just show you these pictures. Defence Secretary John Healey has accused Russia of dangerous and unacceptable behaviour during a confrontation with the RAF over the Black Sea. The Ministry of Defence says that one Russian Su-27 aircraft flew as close as 6 metres to an unarmed British spy plane. That is close enough to trigger emergency systems. I mean, that's Top Gun level close, isn't it, if you think about the MiGs in Top Gun. But anyway, I mean, scary stuff for these pilots.
3: Very scary stuff. And this is part of a very long story of Russian planes buzzing our planes, buzzing our and our allies' airspace across the Baltic and the North Sea. And ultimately, when it comes down to it, whether it's due to this delay or whether it's due to sanctions jumping that Sky's covered extensively, this is, to some extent, our money going to put those planes in the air to act this way towards our own pilots. And that's the grim reality of it. Mm.
4: And it just shows how brazen Russia is because, you know, our plane was in international waters. It was trying to observe what was going on in the war in Ukraine. And it's showing just how far Russia feels prepared to go to to stop that legitimate activity.
0: Mm. Well, let's move on to what is happening at home then in terms of the cost of living. The government's focus on the cost of living means the government has scrapped a planned increase in fuel duty, at least until the end of the year. While the Chancellor was recording an interview on the subject, she was heckled by a van driver who accused her of ruining the country.
9: I love our country. And one of the things about our country is good manners. Not very British.
0: When am I doing it?
9: Very good.
10: Great.
9: Put that on the telly.
0: Yeah, I mean, who'd be in politics at this point, John?
11: Nigel Farage, as you might expect, has reacted to that.
0: Well, let's do that now. This was his response, actually. He wrote on X, "I'd like to buy this man a pint. Does anyone know how I can find him?" There we are. We'll have a look at that. Anyway, John, continue. Yeah.
8: Well, I was just going to mention how he'd responded. Listening to what the man was saying, clearly he was a Reform UK supporter.
0: Yeah.
8: Was that a good way to handle a heckler? Not bad. But she had to think about it for a while, didn't she?
4: She seemed really, really proud of herself at the end. That's what she said. You could put that on the telly.
8: Yeah. Yeah.
4: It's like one of those things where you think of a comeback and you've got it just in time. She almost didn't get it in time. I think she did quite well there. But, yeah, I don't know what I think of Nigel Farage saying he wants to buy that man a pint. I don't think you should be heckling. The language wasn't quite...
8: I was going to say, he did use some bad language.
4: Yeah.
3: Didn't Zia Yusuf said he wouldn't put him in the House of Lords? I mean,
4: is that what it takes to be a reform peer?
3: If you wonder what happened to Ronnie Pickering, we now know he's heckling the Chancellor of the Exchequer. It's not really a nice way to treat
0: it. It's all money, though, isn't it? The 5p increase in fuel duty that's been pulled until the end of this year is going to cost £455 million for the current tax year. The Tories called it a U-turn, obviously. The government said it's able to freeze it because of better economic figures, namely growth uprated, inflation figures today. Starmer also cut the fuel duty rate on red diesel by over a third to help farmers and gave hauliers a 12-month holiday on their excise duty, vehicle excise duty for HGVs to help with the cost of transport. But we are going to get more from them at 10:30, looking ahead to Rachel Reeves tomorrow. But at the moment, the government's certainly been caught up in a row with the supermarkets over a suggestion that they could be asked to introduce price caps on essential groceries. The former Asda boss, Sir Stuart Rose, spoke to my colleague Cathy Newman. He is less than impressed with the idea.
12: You could also ask the question why the UK has consistently had one of the highest rates of household food insecurity and food poverty in Western Europe. Maybe the supermarkets have got something to answer for. I mean, just look at the figures from the Trussell Trust, for example. Many years they've shown that one in four children grew up in food insecure households. Is that nothing to do with the supermarkets? Should they take
13: responsibility? No, I think we've got the most efficient industry pretty well in the world, and the government's trying to tinker with it. This is nonsense. We have got the best retail industry, probably, well, it's certainly in foods in the world. We are very efficient. We've got plenty of competition. The consumer's got plenty of choice to go to different supermarkets if they want to. If the price of milk in one place is too expensive, they can cross the road and try and go to somewhere else, just like they can with petrol. But at the end of the day, we are not running now a government which can fund everybody's needs or sense of entitlement. Now, of course, I don't want to see children starving, but I don't believe that the problem can't be solved by people being more sensible about the way they manage their affairs.
12: Well, you talked about sense of entitlement there. You also let slip earlier in the interview that you were working in the 70s. I think you were born just after the Second World War. People have forgotten the kind of hardship, you know, rationing that, you know, people had to live through then?
13: Well, listen, I mean, I'm going to get bombarded with people saying that I don't understand or the world's changed. Yes, of course. You know, at the end of the day, my mum and my dad had two jobs, because he couldn't afford to keep us when we only had one job. So he used to come out of one job during the day and go and work in another job in the evening. I lived in a caravan. We didn't have a television. We didn't have a car. We had to worry about all sorts of things. But at the end of the day, we managed. We do have a sense of entitlement and expectation here. And I'm afraid that we've just got to a point now where we can't afford it. We are living above our means.
0: We didn't finish it. Anyway, John, hold on. I want to ask Matt, what is wrong with food price caps in your view?
3: So we have, as Lord Rose was just saying, we have an extremely, extremely competitive and efficient supermarket and food retailer sector. yes, people talk about the size of the business's overall profits, but their actual margins on what they sell and the way they've driven down over recent decades the cost and up the quality of food available to us, it's been incredibly efficient. Quite a lot of the supermarkets lose money on milk, eggs,
0: well, and the farmers,
3: bread,
0: then therefore.
3: Quite. And if you decide as the government you're going to come along with a big stick and say you cannot charge more than X, Y, and Z, what they will do, because they will lose even more money on it, or they'll start losing money on it, is they'll just do less of it. You constrain that supply, constrain that competition. I think if the government wants to reduce costs on supermarket shelves, they need to look at some of the regulatory costs. They need to look further on things like the fuel and energy input costs for running trucks to deliver food. And also they need to look at things like these big equalities law judgments that are going to cost the retailers billions in terms of judging between how much you pay people who work in the shop or how much you pay people who work in distribution or warehouses.
0: Do you mean like the Birmingham bin argument, basically?
3: Yes, those things are flowing through already to cost retailers a huge amount of money, and it's consumers who will pay those bills, and the government could directly change that.
0: Yes, and many people would argue people are already paying the policy changes that the government's brought in, namely minimum wage, first day workers' rights, and of course the national insurance. Yes, exactly. We know the list now, don't we?
8: I was only going to make the point that he is a Conservative peer. And I thought his answer to Cathy there was part Lee Anderson, part Norman Tebbit, you know, talking about his father getting on his bike sort of thing.
0: Jenny, your thoughts on whether this is a good idea? We've seen what the SNP, you know, have done or are doing in Scotland about compulsory price caps. This was always meant to be voluntary.
4: I think this is not a good idea. I think everybody, I mean, the Governor of the Bank of England, Andrew Bailey, was saying today that it was completely unworkable. I think in other countries where they've tried to do this, in parts of Europe where they've tried to do this, what they found is when the prices are capped on certain key essentials, the prices go up on other things. Listening to what was going on in the House of Commons today, I just became very frightened about what's going to happen in 6 months' time. Clearly, you know, these essentials, fuel and groceries, are going to be incredibly expensive. That's why they're trying to do everything they can, even though at a time when there's good news, good economic news, you know, we have inflation is down for now. The IMF's growth forecast has been revised for now. But there is this sense of terrible, terrible doom, unavoidable doom. And these little measures are not going to, you know, they're not going to solve the problem. We don't know. I mean, how is the fuel, how is the extending the 5p cut, how is all of that going to be paid for? Has that been explained to us? I don't think so. Yeah. So it feels like this is a sort of short-term fix. All of this are small ideas for a very, very big problem.
0: And we've got the big announcement from Rachel Reeves at 10:30, haven't we, John? But we won't tell you what it is.
4: We won't spoil it.
0: Not allowed.
4: Stay tuned for that.
8: A little teaser. She's likely to address this point about food prices.
0: OK, fine. We will bring you that at 10:30, or maybe a little late, because I've got the goals to show you now about Aston Villa. Anyway, as we reported at the top of the programme, historic night for Aston Villa, their first trophy this century, and their first European Cup in 44 years, sealed in Istanbul. So Aston Villa even beating Freiburg of Germany 3-0 in the Europa League final. It is a remarkable achievement for head coach Unai Emery, who has now won the competition for, would you believe it, the fifth time in his career. But the breakthrough came through a superb volley from Youri Tielemans. If you thought that was good, yep. It was. take a look at this right on half time. A curling effort from Emiliano Buendia. An effort that had the Prince of Wales off his seat in celebration. William was just 1 year old even when his side Villa last lifted a European trophy. Oh, excuse me. Well, the third goal may not have been as spectacular, but Buendia was involved again. His cross was turned in by England forward Morgan Rogers. At 23 years and 298 days old, he became the youngest player to score and assist in a Europa League final. Aston Villa, 3-0 winners in Turkey. Honestly, you never tire of that, do you? Scenes of pure celebration back home in Birmingham as Aston Villa fans reacted to the opening goal. And there you have it. Aston Villa lifting the trophy after a commanding performance in the final. A night to remember for the club and their fans presumably long into the night. Yes, congratulations from all of us. My dad was an Aston Villa fan, so there we go. You know, there we are. And so was my directors. Anyway, happy days. papers are next. Back in a moment.
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0: Well, we've had a statement from Prince William, clearly quite delighted in Istanbul, attributed to Kensington Palace. So amazing night. Huge congratulations to all the players, team, staff and everyone connected to the club. 44 years since the last taste of European silverware. Special shout out, Prince William says, to Boubacar Kamara, who has been out injured, but is such an integral part of our team and helped lay the foundations of this success. And then he signs it, UTV, which is Mark.

0: help families enjoy this summer. So how are we going to save money? Well, first of all, free bus travel for children throughout August, just August, helping families across England get out and explore, the government says. And the second one is products including biscuits, chocolate, dried fruit and nuts are going to see targeted cuts to agri-food tariffs. That's to help reduce pressure on food prices. The Prime Minister says, ahead of this statement, by giving every child free bus travel throughout August and cutting tariffs on everyday food items, we're putting money back into people's pockets and making life that bit easier. Rachel Reeves has talked about her priority being protecting households from rising costs. This summer, I want every family to be able to enjoy themselves. That's why we're launching the Great British Summer Savings Scheme, why we're helping kids with free bus travel throughout August.
1: So I am told that children in London and in Scotland have free bus travel all year round. When one thinks about the biggest expenditure in your household, it's probably not your bus ticket.
2: It may even be tax for a lot of people. The money goes out of your pocket before you even see it in a lot of cases. And I think there's a big problem for this. Ironically, the supermarkets that the government is trying to beat up at the moment, as one of them would say, every little helps, and that kind of works if you're a supermarket. But if you're the government, and people won't say no to free bus travel, they won't say no to delaying the government's own planned increase in tax on fuel, they won't say no to reducing tariffs. But what's implicit to all of this is the government plays a really big part in driving up the cost of living on all sorts of different fronts. And there is a danger for the government. This starts to have the whiff of the Cohn's hotline in the 90s, where people want to see big action. They heard a government that promised change. The government's now talking about delivery 2 years after entering power. And if it feels like fiddling around the edges, when people are seeing this, as Jenny said, this tidal wave of inflation coming down the line, inevitably on all fronts, it's going to feel more than insufficient. It's going to be infuriating.
1: Well, obviously, minimum wage, one wonders, is also inflationary. Jenny, buses, August.
3: So small. Buses for kids for 1 month free. This is such a tiny, tiny idea. And I'm all for making chocolate cheaper. That's great. But that is not going to solve these enormous problems that our country is facing. And if this is what they've got, if this is what they've got up their sleeve for the cost of living crisis, this feels like such a gimmick, such a tiny thing. It was reminding me of Eat Out to Help Out in August. Like, we're going to save the entire hospitality sector with this gimmick. If this is all that our government has, these tiny little incremental things and no big ideas, and they can see that the problem is coming, then I'm really, really worried, because this is a time for clever people to be taking bold action, and this is not bold action.
2: I think what's really striking is also, this is not an alien topic to Keir Starmer and Rachel Reeves. The cost of living crisis was something they cut their teeth on in opposition. It was that theme for months on end, years on end, about the cost of living, why the government wasn't doing enough. Perfectly valid as an opposition to focus on that, but they've had plenty of time to think about this topic. This is meant to be familiar territory, and as Jenny says, realistically, for people, for businesses around the country, for households and workers, it's going to feel distinctly insufficient compared with what's coming down the line.
1: John?
0: I'm sure that we'll be branded a gimmick by the likes of Mel Stride on the Tory side. And yes, I mean, I could just imagine Mel Stride getting up in the House and saying, is that it? Which I think he's done before with some of Rachel Reeves' statements. But clearly they want to do something to tackle the supermarkets. And they've given up on this idea of price capping. But they're talking here about cutting tariffs on agri-food tariffs to try and bring down these prices. Will it work? Well, I don't know. Some people welcome it. You clearly are a chocolate fan, aren't you?
3: Yeah, I mean, there are all those anti-shoplifting measures all over supermarkets because chocolate is so expensive.
2: I thought you were about to say because of you.
3: Well,
2: that's a very confession.
1: But you can get on your bus and have a bar of chocolate now, so there you are. That'll be a summer done.
0: I think you rather underplayed the massive profits that supermarkets make, though. They're huge, aren't they? Billions.
2: But their quantities over billions and billions and billions of sales. You look at the margins that they actually make on stuff you sell in the shops, they are very tight. They're very, very efficient. That's why we saw in the pandemic when that just-in-time delivery and those supply chains, making sure things are just remain fresh and so on, that's all because they're managing at really small percentages on each thing they sell. But they do sell a lot because we are fortunate in this country that we have...
3: But the big idea here, the big headline is about free buses for children for 1 month in August. when

0: a lot of children, are they going to be taking the bus? They're not going to be taking the bus to school. I mean, it's such an... The idea that this is going to make a difference to people. Yeah.
1: If you were sitting at home, because we teased it at about, 20 past 10, the big announcement was coming, and then we turn out the big announcement, it's a bus ride for your child.
0: For one
1: month. You'll be sitting there going, you don't get it.
2: So one thing I would say is, I think one area where Labour has been right and where the previous Conservative government was mistaken was that they... Mm-hmm. Labour has realised where the Tories didn't, that in large parts of the country, bus travel generally as part of infrastructure is much more important than...
1: You're going to start talking about Andy Burnham now.
2: I was not going to intervene in any by-election that matters, but... But that is something that they've rightly struck on, which, dare I say, in London is not always fully appreciated. However, this is, I think they've gone down a bit of a blind alley. It's not really the way to make a difference, ultimately, to people's bottom.
1: Will that be it? I mean, will there be more?
3: No, there's bound to be more, isn't there?
1: OK, there'll be more.
3: Just a little taster, I think. Okay. A chocolate taster.
1: A chocolate taster. OK. More tomorrow. John, thanks very much. OK, let's take a look at... the newspapers then, shall we? Let's start with the Financial Times, reporting on the Chancellor's U-turn of a proposal to cap the prices of staple foods after what's described as a fierce backlash from supermarkets. Well, that story also makes the front of the Telegraph, which says Bank of England Governor Andrew Bailey is also among those warning against the proposals. And it also makes the front page of The Times. Bank chief joins the attack on freezing food prices. The Daily Mirror looks ahead to a speech from the Chancellor tomorrow, saying Rachel Reeves will drive down prices on more than 100 food cupboard staples. The Guardian understands that. Should he return to frontline national politics, Andy Burnham would seek to align himself with the immigration reforms put forward by the Home Secretary Shabana Mahmood. Mr. Burnham's views on trans issues are questioned on the front of the Daily Express. 20 feet from World War III is the headline on the front page of The Sun after the news that an RAF jet was intercepted by Russian jets over the Black Sea last month. The Daily Mail calls the incident a Crazy Ivan stunt. The Metro has a story concerning Robert Kenyon, Reform UK's candidate in the Makerfield by-election. And the Daily Star goes with an unfortunate run-in between the king and a seagull. Isn't that good luck? Who knows? Right. Let's take a look in more detail at some of those. And, once again, it is the supermarket's fury over the suggestion, that there could be price cuts. Sorry.
2: Call me what you like. What's amazing about this now is that the government is now saying claims of mandatory caps are inaccurate and were never being considered, which will be a big surprise to the supermarkets that have been spoken to by reporters from a range of organisations, confirming this exactly what was being considered. The fact is that the government, I think, given what it's announcing, compared to the weird ways that it's kind of lashing out and, frankly, crazed ideas about this, which would be really, really damaging to our economy, suggests they're completely, the other cupboard's bare in terms of government policy. They're out of ideas and they're thrashing around on stuff like this.
1: Yeah, there's a number of newspapers are going on this, aren't they? For example, the Daily Telegraph as well, suggesting that the bank has also warned Rachel Reeves it's not a good idea. Don't cap food prices. Andrew Bailey warning Rachel Reeves against capping supermarket food prices. The governor of the Bank of England said freezing the price of essentials would be unsustainable and risk backfiring. This is, it's a serious warning.
0: Yes, this isn't just supermarket bosses saying it. And this is the thing. The problems that we face are going to require some really serious solutions and not these kind of tiny short-term measures. We really are looking for something bold and imaginative, because when you look at these expensive essentials, food and fuel, which are going to hit the poorest the most because they spend the greatest proportion of their income on these things and it's not avoidable, the idea of having a slightly unworkable policy, which may be a temporary measure, just isn't really going to cut it. I feel very frightened for what things are going to look like for all of us by the end of the year. Inflation is predicted to be up to 4%. And the idea of doing this and capping food prices to such an extent that the Bank of England is saying that actually it's unsustainable and it might create further inflation. It's really worrying that this is all they've got.
1: Yeah, and the Daily Mirror puts a positive spin on it. Labour's happy shoppers, the Chancellor to drive down prices of more than 100 food cupboard staples, listing things like baked beans, crisps and margarine under government plans to help with the cost of living. And this is the cutting tariffs on more than 100 items and the kids' bus rides that she's talking about there.
2: Yeah, and as we've talked about at great extent with Donald Trump, cutting tariffs is a good thing because tariffs are a tax on your own people. I think somewhat like the government announcing that it intends to delay its planned rise in fuel duty, if you go out to people and say, OK, we have done something that makes your life more expensive and harder, we are going to temporarily suspend doing this to you or temporarily delay it, you are implicitly reminding people that these are steps the government and successive governments have taken which drive up the cost of living. The fact is public policy, tax policy, controls on trade are already contributing to this. I think there is, the Mirror's making the best of it, but there's a political danger here too. Saying that Rachel Reeves will drive down the actual cost of these things, she may blunt a portion of the increase in the price of these things, but I think it's highly likely those prices will continue to rise. All the more so if supermarkets are worried that government's going to wade in and start telling them what they can charge.
1: Let's take a look at the Sun, shall we, which is, quite extreme.
0: Yes.
1: 20 feet from World War III. But what a picture.
0: Yeah, extraordinary. This is Russian planes going incredibly close to 6 metres. I'll do that in metric terms, to an RAF plane that was in international waters doing surveillance, trying to see what the situation is in Ukraine, which we are legitimately allowed to do. It's very dangerous to get this close to our planes. It's also profoundly escalatory. Whether or not it would be World War III is another matter, although, it could be. This happened a while ago. It was only announced by the Defence Secretary, John Healey, today, so we know about it now. But there have been quite a few situations like this, kind of brinkmanship from the Russians, and it shows just how, how brazen they are when it comes to trying to stop NATO from being able to see what's going on in Ukraine.
1: I mean, does it matter where this is? I mean, the fact that it feels closer to Russia than to the UK. I mean, we know that there's been concern about submarine activity in the northernmost part of the North Sea and so on. You know, how close Russia is getting and why they're being so, aggressive, really. Do we know why they're pushing us like this?
2: Well, this is a very long-standing Russian tactic. As Jenny says, it happened before in exactly this way. For many years, we've seen Russian bombers that will fly across the Baltic and then across the North Sea, knowing that they are effectively buzzing RAF radar bases. Mm-hmm. They're starting, that naturally starts an alert process. But you see this all the time. I mean, the Telegraph also reports the Lithuanian president was forced to hide in a bunker yesterday during a drone strike alert in Vilnius. The fact is that this is routine menacing. And it's also a reminder that where the government has chosen to delay, as we were talking about earlier, those further sanctions on Russian oil products, this is where that money is going. It's pouring into the Kremlin's pockets, and they spend it on killing Ukrainians, menacing our people, deals with the Iranians to pay for their drone programs and drone attacks and the rest. This is the nature of the regime we're talking about.
1: Yes, and actually the Matt cartoon has picked up on exactly that in the on the front page of the Telegraph, which is a couple looking at a car. I put dirty Russian diesel in it and now the sat-nav won't speak to me, it says. So, that's a pertinent point about sanctions that were due to come in today and have now been delayed, presumably because of the economic situation. Going to take a break now, but we will come back and speak to our US correspondent in Washington about Cuba. Back in a moment.
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1: Well, the former president of Cuba, 94-year-old Raul Castro, has been charged with four counts of murder in the United States related to the shooting down of two small planes back in 1996. Well, let's bring in our US correspondent, David Blevins, who is in Washington. Set out the context of this, if you can, for us. And, you know, why now for something that happened so long ago?
17: Yes, Anna, that is a very good question. It was February 1996 when three small civilian planes departed an airport in Miami. Those planes were operated by a charity called Brothers to the Rescue. They were assisting exiles attempting to flee Cuba by rafts. Now, two of the planes were shot down by a Cuban jet with the loss of four lives, three American citizens and one American resident. The indictment alleges that Raul Castro, the former president and brother of former President Fidel Castro, was part of the chain of command that ordered that strike. He faces four counts of murder, one of conspiracy to kill US nationals and two relating to the destruction of aircraft. Those are charges he strenuously denies, according to state television. But what is this all about? Why is it taking place now? Well, Republicans on Capitol Hill say, yes, it's about pursuing justice for the murders of of four Americans, but they say it is also about sending a message to the Castros that their time is up. We know that Cuba has been in President Trump's sights, really, since that audacious military raid on Venezuela at the beginning of the year when they seized Nicolas Maduro, the president there, to face charges in a New York courtroom. Well, the president is clearly determined to put more pressure on Cuba. He's already imposed an oil blockade there, triggering an energy crisis and blackouts. So while Marco Rubio, the Secretary of State, is posting video messages in Spanish urging the Cubans to establish a new relationship with the United States, at the same time the White House is publishing very blunt statements insisting that this is America's hemisphere and anyone who seeks to destabilize it will face the consequences.
1: That's very interesting. David, much appreciated. Thank you very much indeed. Yes, the context is it's their hemisphere, what's happened in Venezuela, the oil blockade, countries like Mexico having to give aid now to Cuba. I mean, you know, are they nibbling at the edges, do you think, here?
2: Well, it certainly seems that way. I mean, you might have seen those memes of Marco Rubio being portrayed in all of these different costumes as the kind of Shah of Iran, the president of Venezuela, the governor of Cuba, having to take on all these extra hats. But the serious side to this is that, yes, the White House is clearly well and truly off the leash and has been for quite some time, and it decides that it can line up whoever in its sights that it wants. I mean, you've got to say, you know, Raul Castro is not the granddad off the Werther's original advert. You know, this is someone who was part of a really vicious regime for many, many years. I don't think the specifics of these charges really extend his rap sheet, given the number of crimes he's committed against the Cuban people. But yes, it's certainly an ominous sign for further destabilisation. Mm.
1: Quick 20 seconds.
0: Well, he was defence minister at the time. He's in his 90s now. Mm. I just think we cannot overstate the significance of what happened in Venezuela and how Donald Trump sees this as a beautiful, pure victory, an example of his entitlement to lay claim to that particular hemisphere. And it also shows how kind of anything is possible. Who knows what could happen in Cuba? We should not assume that anything is off the table, and this could just be the beginning of a new operation there.
1: OK, Jenny, Mark, more from both of you in the next hour. We are coming back with news of Aston Villa. Back in a minute.
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22: I urge you not to look away. If Hamas hands the hostages over, they will end this conflict.
23: The world has been watching.
24: Good to see you again.
25: Good to see you
24: too.
25: How
24: are you?
22: Did she say how he was?
26: The conditions are awful.
27: The jets were ordered to come back.
28: Historic day here today.
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29: They'll be all out to war.
30: But I'm just going to put some body armor on.
22: I'm Yelda Hakim.

0: Tonight on The Wrap, it's all about the cost of living. The Chancellor announces plans for children in England to get free bus travel this August, but she's facing a furious backlash from supermarket bosses who dismiss the idea of price caps on groceries as nonsense. The Prime Minister is accused of going soft on Russia. Keir Starmer reassures President Zelensky tonight that Ukraine still has the UK's support after it emerges that planned sanctions on Russian oil are being delayed. Plus, the moment a Russian jet confronted an RAF spy plane over the Black Sea, flying just 6 metres from its nose and triggering its emergency systems. And a goal that is deserving of a royal seal of approval as Aston Villa win the Europa League in style, their first trophy this century. But we discuss the day's biggest stories with the journalist and broadcaster Jenny Kleeman and the chief executive of Total Politics Group, Mark Wallace. John Craig has also joined us, as you can see. Plus, a first look at the front pages of tomorrow's newspapers, including the backlash against the government's proposed supermarket price cap. Well, hello, a very good evening to you, Mark, Jenny, John, welcome to you as well. So the Chancellor, Rachel Reeves, is hailing Great British Summer Savings. We'll hear more tomorrow, but does it live up to the billing? Jenny?
1: There is going to be a horrible tidal wave that's going to hit us, an inflationary tidal wave. And if all that the Chancellor has to offer to sweeten the pill, there's free bus travel for children in the month of August, and maybe some tinkering around the edges elsewhere, then I am really seriously worried.
0: Mark?
2: Yeah, it's John Major's Cohn's hotline for the kind of modern age. The cost of living crisis is gigantic, like Jenny says, and this is insufficient. Damp squib.
0: OK, so let us bring in John. What is billed then, John?
3: Well, I'm sure there'll be a lot more than just these two things that we've learned about tonight. But yes, the Great British Summer Savings, a UK-wide scheme to help families enjoy the summer, the Treasury says. So it's free bus travel, as we've heard, for children. Targeted food tariff cuts. So on the free bus travel, the Treasury says it'll help families across England get out and explore. And then the other move that the Treasury has announced tonight, products including biscuits, chocolate, dried fruit and nuts are set to see targeted cuts to agri-food tariffs to help reduce pressure on food prices. It's all about driving a government drive to support families and help ease pressures on household budgets. Now, the free fares for buses is £100 million, and every child aged 5 to 15 in England will travel free on participating local buses throughout August.
0: So it's only participating?
3: Unlimited journeys. Oh, how about that? Unlimited journeys.
0: There you go.
3: No registration required, no cost to families. The Prime Minister has said tonight, by giving every child free bus travel throughout August and cutting tariffs on everyday food items, we are putting money back into people's pockets and making life that bit easier.
1: If this is about going out, helping families get out and explore, what are they supposed to do? Are they supposed to just sit on the bus all day for free? Yeah. Because the whole point is when you get out to explore, you go and see stuff. You stay in places. Maybe you buy some food from a restaurant or from a snack bar or something. The idea that the way to help families get out and explore just for the month of August on participating services only. You know, I'm sorry. This is such a gimmick. This is so small. This is not going to touch the sides of the problem that we're facing here.
2: Something is better than nothing. And
1: travelling around for free on the bus for a month.
2: Reducing some tariffs is better than keeping tariffs as high as they are. However, so much of this speaks to what people already think about the government. With participating bus companies. Yeah. It's like when Keir Starmer last week was challenged to do that speech that his backbencher said had to be amazing. And he said, we're going to nationalise British Steel. subject to a public interest test. It always feels like he's a kind of walking, talking small print. Mm. And people do not like it. People find it infuriating because these challenges are real, they are serious, and they are big for people around the country.
0: Yes, but Keir Starmer did stand up at the start of Prime Minister's questions today, announced a series of transport-related cutbacks, including a delay to the increase of 5p in fuel duty, red diesel for farmers, and a holiday, effectively, for hauliers in terms of excise duty. One plan, though, has been controversial, which is to introduce price caps on essential groceries, which has led to a real row with the supermarkets, as we'll see from the newspapers in just a moment. Well, the former Marks & Spencer and Asda boss, Sir Stuart Rose, spoke to my colleague Cathy Newman. He is less than impressed with the idea.
4: This is nonsense. We have got the best retail industry, probably, well, it's certainly in foods in the world. We are very efficient. We've got plenty of competition. The consumer's got plenty of choice to go to different supermarkets if they want to. If the price of milk in one place is too expensive, they can cross the road and try and go to somewhere else, just like they can with petrol. But at the end of the day, we are not running now a government which can fund everybody's needs or sense of entitlement.
0: Well, I mean, a number of newspapers apparently have said they've been phoned around by the Treasury. This is supposed to be voluntary, unlike in Scotland, where it's due to be compulsory. But the supermarkets go, this won't work. And why won't it work for them?
2: Well, interestingly, it's 1,725 years since the first attempt by a government to cap prices. The Romans tried it. Various governments have tried it. People have tried it around the world, even the recent years. It never works because that is not how supply and demand functions. It's certainly not how, as Stuart Rose says, our extremely efficient supermarket and food supply system works, which includes supermarkets that lose money selling various staples already. If you start trying to say, actually, the government knows better than this incredibly complex competitive system, we are going to force you to set these prices, they will be able to do less of the competition, the careful control of supply, the just-in-time supply chains, the offers and so on, which have led, while cost of living is a challenge, they have led to prices being a lot lower and quality being a lot higher than they have been through most of our history.
0: Well, there's the Financial Times suggesting that this backlash from the supermarkets has forced Reeves into a U-turn. I'm not sure it counts as a U-turn when the policy wasn't actually announced. But the Telegraph suggests that the Bank of England Governor, Jenny, has also weighed into this, suggesting it's a bad idea.
5: Yes, saying that it's unworkable and unsustainable. I mean, it's got to be unsustainable. This is a temporary measure. It has to be a temporary measure. And where this has been tried before in different parts of Europe, that certain things that been a price cap on it. The prices of other things have gone up. How do you decide what is essential for... Okay, there are certain things that are essential, basics, but what is essential for one family in their shopping basket? There will be things that are slightly different. You will raise prices elsewhere. I mean, this is one of those plans that isn't really a proper plan. It was kind of mooted and has been roundly dismissed today. So it's unlikely to be able to happen, particularly when you've got the governor of the Bank of England, Andrew Bailey, saying, adding his voice to all these supermarket bosses who, of course, are going to say it.
2: I think the uncomfortable truth is there are direct levers the government can pull which would have a direct impact on cost, on prices in the shops.
0: Give them to us.
2: Well, particularly, he was talking about the employer's national insurance rise has hit consumers, it has hit wages and it has hit jobs. They're not opting to do something like that because, ultimately, it would mean the Chancellor admitting that she got that wrong. And instead, they're looking at a much worse idea.
0: OK, well, the Daily Mirror brings us a bit of cheer. Labour's happy shoppers suggesting, John, that the Chancellor is to drive down prices on more than 100 food cupboard staples, not clearly by this voluntary price cap via the supermarkets, but by tariffs. This is the second part. I mean, this is there's buses and there's tariffs, isn't there?
3: Yes.
0: The nuts and chocolate that you mentioned earlier. They mentioned baked beans in the...
3: Agri-food tariffs, yes. Yes, I mean, clearly they see that as a less blunt way of tackling this problem. But the supermarkets pass on these price cuts. I mean, I know you're a great supporter of the supermarkets. I don't know if you've got some Tesco share.
2: I don't, sadly. I wish I did.
3: But you know, they do make massive profits. And...
0: The profits that were listed in yesterday's papers, they were pre-tax profits, to be fair to them, but yeah.
3: Still enormous, yeah. And a lot of people would say, well, the minimum wage is actually a very good thing.
0: Mm.
6: whether it's inflationary or not, of course, in our inflation-driven market. But let us just remind ourselves, because we talked about in PMQs, the government confirming, it was announced at the weekend, but that they had scrapped a planned 5p increase in fuel duty, at least until the end of this year. While the Chancellor was recording an interview on the subject, she was heckled by a van driver who accused her of ruining the country.
7: I love our country. And one of the things about our country is good manners. Not very British. Right. Very good.
8: Great.
7: Put that on the telly.
6: Well, excuse me, this was Nigel Farage's response. He wrote on X, "I'd like to buy this man a pint. Does anyone know how I can find him?"
2: To go and hang out on a petrol forecourt and see what he shouts at you. there's a definite air of the kind of Ronnie Pickering to this, right? It's not really a nice way to treat people. I think the Chancellor eventually got to a pretty good
3: time.
2: I can't be the only person wishing she just kind of told him to F off and seen what happened. That would have been a bit of a game changer.
6: Really?
3: Shabana Mahmood probably would. I mean, she's used some pretty potty mouth language in the Commons once or twice, hasn't she? And it was somebody else she was rude to. I've forgotten who it was now.
6: Wasn't she quoting someone else, though, in the Commons? But
3: yes.
6: Yeah.
3: No, but she did tell somebody else to...
6: We're not going there.
3: I wonder if that guy's a Reform UK member already.
1: Well, yeah. He certainly seems to like them a lot. I mean, the thing about Rachel Reeves is she's not the first person. If you were coming up with a list of people who were smooth and comfortable with themselves and could effortlessly deliver zingers, she probably isn't one of them. And she could tell she was quite proud of herself for how she responded.
6: But who would be a politician? You know, you get shouted at in a forecourt, you're challenged by your own party, as the Prime Minister is, although he made a joke about it in the Commons today, didn't he? Mm. You know, it's hard work being in leadership in this day and age.
2: That's true, but I would say one of the good things about our country is there are plenty of countries...
6: We're polite, you mean?
2: Well, we are polite. We're always polite here on the Rap, obviously. But there are plenty of countries where you can't get anywhere near a politician. You have acres of armed guards and snipers and all the rest of it. And actually, in our country, it's not nice to shout abuse to a politician out the window, but it is a healthy thing for a democracy that people can say, I'm unhappy with what you're doing, and they can say it directly to someone.
1: Yes, although in the past 10 years, we've had two MPs murdered.
2: Very true.
1: You know, it's actually quite... We need to be respectful and civil, and it's part of a continuum of kind of disrespect where you think you can use the F word, and then, you know, got Nigel Farage saying he wants to buy this guy a pint. It's not great, I would say.
6: Mm. Well, let's talk about a related matter, which is, excuse me, whether or not... Oh, hay fever is finally getting to me. Whether or not oil sanctions on Russia had been lifted, which is how he reported it last night. Greatly look confusion about that. And what it led to was the Prime Minister tonight speaking on the phone to President Zelensky to offer reassurances that he's not going soft on Russia. That was after a furious row at PMQs in which the Conservatives accused the government of buying dirty Russian oil.
9: Let me make it clear, I know it hurts him to hear it. He is now choosing to buy dirty Russian oil. That money will be used to fund the killing of Ukrainian soldiers. Isn't he ashamed?
10: This government has phased in sanctions in this way before, and the last government used exactly the same technique when they introduced sanctions. And when they did so, Mr. Speaker, we supported them because we could see the sanctions were the right thing to do to bear down on Russia. So these are new sanctions being phased in. This is not a question of lifting existing sanctions in any way whatsoever. And we will continue to work with our allies on further sanction packages.
6: I mean, John, this was really confusing all day, to be fair. And even the minister involved, you know, admitted that it had been badly handled. And then the embarrassment of having to speak to the Ukrainian president tonight.
3: Yes, this emerged, I think, on a government website because something called a statutory instrument, a piece of what the they used to call delegated legislation, came into force, a law that's, you know, been brought in early on under another law. So it was, the news dribbled out a little bit, but Kemi Badenoch, as you've just seen, absolutely seized on it at Prime Minister's Questions. And it was after Prime Minister's Questions that Chris Bryant, Sir Chris Bryant, as he now is, the Trade Minister, admitted when he was challenged by Sir Julian Lewis, the Tory backbencher. And this is, Lewis said, this has been very clumsily handled. He said, well, yes, actually, I agree with you. Of course, the government's had to really defend itself. Now, Chris Bryant revealed that President Zelensky had sought clarification, he said. And clearly, either Zelensky rang it up and said, oi, what are you doing? Or the Prime Minister thought, oh, my goodness, I better ring him. And so the Prime Minister, as you've said, reaffirmed, this is according to number 10, reaffirmed the UK's steadfast support for Ukraine and set out our ongoing commitment to do everything possible to debilitate and degrade Putin's war machine. And he went on to say, this is number 10, he outlined how the UK was ramping up measures to crack down on Russia's economy. But clearly, he probably... we know how President Zelensky's a pretty emotional chap. He probably had to calm him down a bit after the row, because various Ukraine politicians, members of their parliament, have been absolutely furious today with the British government for this move. Now, whether it's... Obviously, it was done for the best of intentions, and it was all about a measure that was announced last October that was never actually introduced. So, therefore, strictly speaking, the Prime Minister's right, it's not backtracking or watering it down. But it's still a U-turn, because the government promised tough action last October, and now they're not doing it.
6: And the idea, just to, you know, reiterate it, is if you take Russian oil, it goes to a third country, it is refined, then it's on the open market, and we buy it. That is going to be stopped, but not today, as had been planned. And so it is a delay of actually a toughening up of sanctions, so we don't buy third-party, effectively Russian refined oil.
2: And the government cannot have it both ways. Like, by their own measure, we were just talking about their cost of living package. They were going to increase tax on fuel duty. They were going to increase fuel duty for British motorists. They've delayed that increase, and that is a gift to British motorists, the government tells us. They were going to increase sanctions on Russian oil products. Mm. They've delayed that. This is a gift to the Kremlin, whether you like it or not. It should have been... these products should always have been sanctioned. The intention of 2022 sanctions was to forbid them. That's failed. Mm. It's good that they announced in the autumn they were going to clamp down on this. They did it in lockstep with the EU. The EU did that clampdown, and then they've held it off. There's money in the Kremlin's pocket.
6: And it all comes after the Defence Secretary, John Healey, accused Russia of unacceptable behaviour during a confrontation with the RAF over the Black Sea. Well, the Ministry of Defence says that one Russian Su-27 aircraft flew as close as 6 metres to an unarmed British spy plane that is close enough to trigger emergency systems. I mean, scarily close, Jenny.
5: Yes, very close. And it shows how little Russia cares about antagonising us. And also, you know, the sanctions have not stopped Russia. This is the thing. The point about the sanctions that have not come into pass today is that this is about jet fuel. So this is to do with Iran. This is to do with the Strait of Hormuz. And you've got the government announcing tomorrow their Great British Holidays package of bus travel for a month for 5 to 15-year-olds in participating areas. But
6: no, participating bus companies.
5: Participating bus companies.
6: We need to know how many there are.
5: Yeah, exactly. But you know, there's the fear that this is going to hit consumers, that aeroplane travel is going to be expensive, and this is a way of mitigating that. And this is third-party use, India and Turkey refining Russian oil. We shouldn't be having anything from Russia in this country. We certainly shouldn't be having Russian oil in this country. But it comes from this fear that this is going to affect our ability to go on holiday. But it just shows how kind of toothless we are. We've been applying these sanctions for 4 years now. The war is still going on. Russian planes are still brazenly coming within 6 metres of our spy planes in international waters. We do not seem to have any purchase at all on Russia in terms of stopping Russia. And also, we can't afford to take the measures that we want to take because fuel is so expensive because of the other war. And it just shows how much, you know,
1: the war in Iran is such a gift to Putin.
3: It's a panic measure, really, because the government's extremely worried about the shortages of jet fuel when the thing people obviously are hoping to go on their summer holidays.
6: Well, all
3: we've seen thousands of flights cancelled already.
6: Yes, indeed. Was it 10,000 in May? Like yeah. All of this, of course, as the former Health Secretary Wes Streeting was on his feet today. It was his resignation speech in the House of Commons, warning that Labour must be bolder about delivering change or the party would risk handing Nigel Farage the key to Downing Street.
8: Walking through the doors of my department every day as the person entrusted with protecting the very service that saved my life has been a massive responsibility and the most enormous privilege, and not one I gave up lightly or hastily. I left the government because we are in the fight of our lives against nationalism, and it is a fight that we are currently losing. Unless we change course, we risk handing the keys of number 10 to reform.
6: Well, lots to think about there. The bold measure is buses, clearly, tonight. But, you know, if reform did win the next election, you know, you could have four parties, four nationalist parties, leading the four nations of the UK. And I know the Welsh Nats, you were saying earlier, the Welsh Nats and the Scots Nats are
3: furious
6: about being melded with reform
3: right.
6: in this as well. But, I mean, that's... I'm sort of digressing for myself there, but it's an interesting prospect, isn't
2: it? Well, yes, and you see that fragmentation. You know, the fact is, we saw people at the most recent local elections, and indeed last year's local elections, getting elected on 19, 20% of the vote. You will see in the next Parliament, if things stay as they currently are, MPs being elected on sub 25% of the vote. You could well see, I think it's entirely possible you see a hung parliament in which there's not really any functional potential majority on either side of politics. And there's an awful lot of MPs there who are there with a very slender mandate too, with party leaderships that have very limited authority over them.
6: And you see the Labour landslide on 33% of the vote, and it fell apart, the support for it, quite quickly. So it's a dangerous point in British politics. What did you make of what Wes Streeting had to say then?
1: It was interesting. I mean, he was clearly sort of doing a road test for his pitch for government there. I like what he said about confident patriotism, and I thought that that's what Rachel Reeves was trying to project when she was heckled today. I feel, as someone who's very patriotic and who is absolutely not a reform supporter, that there needs to be more of a case for what is brilliant about Britain that doesn't come down to the kind of patriotism that is so anti-immigrant that reform espouses. It was interesting today, though, that he talked about the challenge, but he didn't make any criticism of the government at all. He didn't really make clear why he had left his post, other than there is a huge challenge from reform and he's the one who's going to fight it. It was all a bit woolly there. So, I mean, I've always feel like he doesn't look like someone who thinks he's going to be the next prime minister, who believes it in his bones. And I didn't think he was giving off that aura today in the Commons. But nonetheless, it was an interesting start.
3: I thought it was a resignation speech with a difference, because it was nothing like, you've made the point there, he didn't really put the boot into the Prime Minister. You think back to Geoffrey Howe, Norman Lamont, Robin Cook, absolutely blistering attacks on their leaders. But it was all about his record. It was me, me, me. It was council house boy Wes. It was cancer survivor Wes. I mean, he referred to it there. The scars I bear on my abdomen are a daily reminder, he said. His manifesto for the top job, whether he gets it or not. You suggest he's not that confident. He had some supporters sitting around him, donutting, it's known as, in the trade. But they were mostly younger MPs elected last year, 2 years ago, and just Jess Phillips probably is the best known of them. On Europe, none of this talk. I was at a speech on Saturday where he talked about, he said, one day, let's go back into the, I'd like to see us go back into the EU, in other words, reverse Brexit. All he said on that today was, I argue for a new special relationship with the EU. So I don't know if he's abandoned that or whether he's just thought this is not the right place to talk about that. But
6: yes.
3: It was a well-made speech, though, and it was a good manifesto, the Wes manifesto.
6: Yeah, indeed. And, you know, all speculation about whether he would step down any leadership ambitions should the result of the Makerfield by-election go the way of Andy Burnham. But other candidates are available as well on our website. Back shortly with Villa. A win fit for a prince. Aston Villa securing their first European trophy in more than 40 years. We'll be discussing that and looking at the pictures after this.
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17: Let's go to the... Oh, there we are. Big football news now. And it is a historic night for Aston Villa. As you can see, their first trophy this century, their first European Cup in 44 years, all sealed in Istanbul. Well, Aston Villa then beating Freiburg of Germany 3-0 in the Europa League final. It is a remarkable achievement for head coach Unai Emery, who has now won the competition for the fifth time in his career. But the breakthrough came through a superb volley from Yuri Tielemans. And if you thought that goal was good, take a look at this right on half-time. A curling effort from Emiliano Buendia, an effort that had the Prince of Wales off his seat in celebration. William was just one year old when his side Villa last lifted a European trophy. Well, the third goal may not have been as spectacular, but Buendia was involved again. His cross was turned in by England forward Morgan Rogers. And at 23 years and 298 days old, it says here, he became the youngest player to score and assist in a Europa League final. Aston Villa 3-0 winners in Turkey. Wonderful stuff. Scenes of pure celebration back home in Birmingham as Aston Villa fans reacted to that opening goal. And with the Prince of Wales watching on, there he is, Aston Villa lifting the trophy after a commanding performance in the final, a night to remember for the club and their fans. Well, in the last hour, Prince William posted on X saying, amazing night. Huge congratulations to all the players, team, staff, everyone connected to the club. 44 years since the last taste of European silverware. It is wonderful to see fans so delighted when everybody's been waiting along. It's been like yesterday, Arsenal, today, Aston Villa, waiting a long time. The joy is pure.
5: And I liked seeing the heir to the throne not looking very regal in his celebrations.
17: Indeed so. Genuine and heartwarming to see.
2: I mean, I'm a Newcastle fan, so I know what it's like to take to wait a long time for silverware. And that kind of pent-up excitement, fantastic.
17: So. Yeah, I lived in Newcastle during the Kevin Keegan years, so there we are. Some more big sporting news tonight, though, as we dwell on those pictures. Southampton losing their appeal against expulsion from the Championship playoffs, dismissed by the EFL. The club had argued that the punishment it received for spying on their opponents was excessive. The playoff final is said to be the most lucrative game in world football, as promotion to the Premier League is worth around £200 million. So £200 million. Suggestions potentially that the Southampton players could sue the club management for loss of earnings, because you absolutely increase your salary going from into the Premier League. And also, you know, Hull saying, well, we want to go straight to the Premier League. We don't want to play off against someone else now after this. So all sorts of ramifications from this.
2: But I think it's remarkable that I understand why the verdict stings. I understand why the club's complaining about that.
17: Yeah.
2: But they admitted repeatedly breaking the rules. And that's what rules in a sport are for. I mean, it's an open and shut kind of case, really. I'd like to see this extend onto the pitch. Next time someone rolls around weeping and holding their leg when they weren't touched, red card them and send them off.
17: Yeah.
2: Like, the rules are there for a reason.
17: I totally agree with you about that. I don't want the drama. I agree with you. But the whole point is, if you're mid-table, you know, and you get 4 points deducted, absolutely fine. When it's you know, at this point, it's going to cost you £200 million. Your players are furious with you. I mean, not surprisingly furious with you. The punishment is suddenly enormous.
2: Yeah, maybe they won't cheat again next time.
5: Well, exactly. The stakes are very, very high. Therefore, don't cheat. Don't jeopardise what could be a great victory.
17: But that cheating probably made no difference whatsoever.
5: I know, they're really stupid to
17: have any game.
5: Football espionage. It's very silly. Just play better. Don't have some dodgy man behind a tree filming things. I mean, it's really, really sad. But if that's going to cost you £200 million and potentially lots of lawsuits for your players, it had better be worth it. And clearly it wasn't. Don't cheat.
2: There are some unfortunate photoshops going around of the Southampton logo with a little guy added just behind the tree, which is going to rub salt into the wound.
17: Well, you've got to feel for the players who would have been so excited to fight to get into the Premier League, for the fans as well. I mean, it's, you know, it's a very, very difficult situation, isn't it? Time now to see what is making the front pages of tomorrow's newspapers. No doubt many of these sporting stories are on the back pages as well as some of the fronts. Let's start with the Financial Times then, shall we? It reports on the Chancellor's U-turn over a proposal to cap the prices of staple foods after what's been described as a fierce backlash from supermarkets. Well, the Eye says the government are in retreat but remain in talks to help cut food costs for shoppers. That story also on the front of the Telegraph, which says the Bank of England Governor Andrew Bailey is also among those warning against the proposals. It's also on the front of the Times too, the bank chief joining the attack on freezing food prices, the headline for the paper. The Daily Mirror looks ahead to a speech from the Chancellor taking place tomorrow, saying Rachel Reeves will drive down prices on more than 100 food cupboard staples, although not, it appears, through a price cap. She's talking tariffs for that one. The Guardian understands that should he return to frontline national politics, Andy Burnham would seek to align himself with the immigration reforms put forward by the Home Secretary, Shabana Mahmood. Mr. Burnham's views on trans issues are questioned on the front of the Daily Express. 20 feet from World War III is the headline on the front of the Sun after the news that an RAF jet was intercepted by Russian jets over the Black Sea last month. The Daily Mail calls the incident a Crazy Ivan stunt. And the Metro has a story concerning Robert Kenyon, Reform UK's candidate in the Makerfield by-election. And it's King...
5: Do I have to say that?
17: The Daily Star goes with an unfortunate pun in between the king and a seagull. I nearly read that headline. I'm quite glad I didn't now. Right, should we go to The Guardian? This is all about where Andy Burnham positions himself and the fact that he's got two constituencies at the moment. One in the constituency he is fighting.

0: well.
1: Yes, but you know, he seems to have there are all these jokes going around about Andy Burnham walks into a bottle. Not Andy Burnham walks into a bottle.
2: Spoiler, you said the
1: punchline. I ruined that one. You'll have to look it up. But basically, he can be anything to anyone as the situation requires, and that's what. That's what this appears to be. But it is interesting, Shabana Mahmood's comments and her stance on immigration and all that was announced in the King's speech last week. It's been really very, very tough and very different from what a lot of perhaps naturally Labour-supporting, left-leaning people might think was fair on immigration is being embraced.
2: Yes, this is a kind of another window into the exquisite agony of the kind of Labour Party being torn between its own membership and also, you know, quite a lot of its politicians' instincts on various things and the actual views and concerns and agenda of many of the voters who it also very deeply sees itself as there to represent, the working class voters around the country, particularly in seats like Makerfield, but also elsewhere. And that's a huge part of this tension. I mean, the fact is, you said he's got two constituencies, quite literally, to want to appeal to. The Labour Party has this challenge. A lot of unhappiness with its members. It has a challenge where it lost a lot of votes to the Green Party, which is kind of a Corbyn Mark II kind of theme, more, at least as much as it's about environmentalism now at the local elections. It's also lost a lot of areas and facing this big challenge from reform. I mean, it's only a couple of days since Andy Burnham was challenged, courtesy of Wes Streeting, on his views on the EU. And he said, yeah, I did say we should rejoin, but I'm not saying that at this by-election. Well, here we are. Again, and that is a genuine risk to him.
3: Well, let's just take a look at the full list of candidates. Full list so far. I think more people are confirming their standing. Standing in the Makerfield by-election on your screen now. I think the Conservatives announcing their candidate today as well. So that's what we've got so far. More to come, I would say, on that. And let's go to the Times, which is a related story. We saw Wes Streeting give his resignation speech in the House of Commons. The top of the Times, Streeting is set to ditch his leadership bid if Burnham wins the by-election. The top at the Times. This is very interesting, isn't it?
1: Yes. The Times was reporting this earlier on this evening at 6 o'clock, and Wes Streeting's team is saying, of course, this isn't true at all. But it's this idea that if Burnham wins, he's kind of unbeatable, and Streeting, even though he's on the right of the Parliamentary Labour Party, wouldn't seek to challenge him. But, of course, Streeting's camp are going to say this is rubbish because they don't want it to look, you know, if he doesn't win, like...
3: But do they say that in this article?
1: Well, they said in response to this in this piece when it came out online at 6 o'clock today, it was quoted in there. But, yes, it's this idea that should Burnham win, it's a sort of foregone conclusion.
3: Yes. Well, you wonder whether a deal will then be done about cabinet positions and so on. And we're jumping ahead, obviously. But I suppose the point is that we saw that YouGov polling shared with Sky News, in which Wes Streeting was on 4% of Labour members who were polled, which is a low figure to fight from.
2: Yes, and as you say, negotiations are ongoing. We've seen this wheeling and dealing going on for months now. We saw that photo, very blurry photo of Andy Burnham in some kind of inexplicable headwear at a meeting with Angela Rayner. He seemingly pulled off that deal with Angela Rayner of getting her behind his bid, as we saw last week. The fact is that if you completely rule yourself out and say, I'm just too unpopular in the party and I'm not going to be standing against you, you're kind of sacrificing the position. Maybe I'll keep you out of cabinet. I think all the incentives are there for Streeting to say, hell yeah, I'm going to fight. I'm in the running for it. And give Burnham an incentive to strike a deal and give him a good job.
3: Yeah. You know, all hurdles to come, of course, before we even discuss that. But that's the suggestion in the Times. Plenty more of the newspapers coming up after this break.
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4: Well, welcome back. Taking a look through the newspapers then with Mark and with Jenny. And we come to a truly tragic story. The three people who died off Brighton have been named as three sisters. It's just truly horrendous for any family to go through.
8: Three sisters from Uxbridge who were in Brighton. We don't really know what happened. There aren't many details at the moment, but their father has made a statement saying he describes them his joy and strength. They were in the prime of their lives. I mean, they were aged 32, 36 and 31. I mean, absolutely devastating story, this. We know that the police were called. There was reports of one person in trouble in the sea at sort of 5:30 in the morning, Wednesday morning last week. I'm sure the full details of this will emerge. I know that the police were saying, Sussex police were saying there was no signs of foul play at the moment, nothing suspicious about it. But this is an enormous, enormous tragedy. And I cannot imagine what this family must be going
4: through. Well, their father, Joseph, has put out an amazing statement. He says, no words can truly describe the pain of losing three daughters in the prime of their lives. Jane, Christina and Becky were more than daughters to me. They were my joy, my strength, and the beautiful light that filled our family with happiness and love. The tragedy of losing all three of you has left an emptiness that words cannot heal. There are days when the grief feels unbearable, yet I hold tightly to the memories we shared, the laughter, the conversations, the love, and the bond that death can never take away. I mean, it's well worth reading in its entirety. I'm just picking two paragraphs there. The police have said how the three of them, Jane, Christina and Rebecca, came to be in the water is still ongoing. No evidence to suggest third-party involvement or criminality. Specialist detectives are working hard. Hundreds of hours of CCTV, inquiries at properties and businesses around the beach area to try and trace the woman's last movements, and they're appealing for help in that. But, I mean, it's unimaginable, truly.
9: Yes, unimaginable is exactly the word. And frankly, I'm in awe that their father has been able at all to issue a statement, never mind, a statement as moving and striking as that. It's unimaginable for any family. Any bereavement is devastating, but to lose three siblings in one incident.
4: Yes. And
9: as you say, the police still appealing for witnesses and evidence to try and understand exactly what happened.
4: Yes, and because it's unexplained, you know, he will be going through the what ifs, and they need to find out what happened, you know, really. Should we go to the world of geopolitics now, which is in the Financial Times, or mine's the wrong way around, let's turn it around, which is this visit at the top there, Putin and Xi. Xi now warning of the law of the jungle, Jenny.
8: Well, it's interesting this, because this comes exactly a week after Donald Trump was also in Beijing with a similar amount of pomp and ceremony. I wonder if Xi Jinping went to meet Vladimir Putin from the plane, which he didn't do, and apparently miffed Donald Trump quite a lot. But Xi is really showing here that he is in an incredibly powerful position. This is very useful propaganda for China to be able to say, you know, I'm the person that people come to me. And certainly, obviously, Putin wants a kind of wants an oil pipeline. He's come as definitely the lesser power of the two. And I mean, subtweet is an old word. You don't say this anymore. But there are certainly comments about Donald Trump without mentioning Donald Trump in talking about chaotic times, the law of the jungle that we're now operating under in the international stage. And this idea that the two of them are perhaps more saner and more reliable than Donald Trump.
4: We're running out of time, so I'm compressing my stories now. We've got two, basically, on the information age and AI. One on health and another on whether AI should win the Nobel Prize, whichever one it should be. Anyway, do you want to pick one? And Jenny, well, I know it's Jenny's specialist area, so.
9: Well, the kind of misinformation economy and so on, Jenny will have a lot to say on. But I think it is quite striking. These are caused by nurses and warning about people who are doing their own research. We all know that Googling can be a bad idea in terms of health. But at the same time, I think there is a balance to strike. You know, we have seen Martha's Law having to be introduced to empower patients who feel that they're expected to defer to medics, sometimes who are dangerously mistaken.
4: This allows a second opinion.
9: There is a balance, indeed. There is a balance to strike in this. Don't just go and Google everything, but it is important that people are able to have their own voice.
4: Yes. And of course, if you do look at something on a search engine, you get an AI version now, which is obviously destroying websites underneath it, which is another matter. Anyway, AI tip to win the Nobel Prize. Which one would it be?
8: Not the Peace Prize.
4: No, not the Peace Prize.
8: This headline should be AI tip for Nobel within the next year, says the boss of a very large AI company. This is about hype. A lot of these AI companies, they talk about AGI and, about how AI is going to save us all.
4: If they win the Nobel Prize for Literature, that's even more worrying, isn't it?
9: Kleeman tip to win.
8: Yes, surely. Yes.
4: Yeah. Surely. Mark, Jenny, absolute pleasure. Thank you very much.
8: Thank you.
4: We've got sport next. No guesses. Here it is. Back in a moment.
10: This is how you travel when the mafia wants to kill you.
11: He's almost given up his own freedom. But that's the price he's willing to pay.
10: Here, they don't just arrest Ndrangheta Mafia members, they also live among them.
12: Time after time, I've seen the devastating impact of extreme weather and climate change.
13: We don't have much snow at the moment.
14: They've had a warm spring and exceptionally hot summer, and that means they're expecting to lose more than three times the amount of ice than they usually do.
10: Flames are still forcing people from their homes and leaving many questioning their futures.
15: Here was my life. We have nothing. I can't say anything. It's so sad.
16: This disaster is testing the resolve of everyone on this island.
10: The only way out now is by boat.
12: Everything you see is devastated, and the misery being felt by people living here is repeated in towns and villages across Central Europe.
14: Sky News. Get the full story first.
10: Turkey is burying its dead. The loss is profound.
12: Whole families died in this collapse. Generations wiped out.
10: The violence has penetrated the heart of the city rather than being contained to the estates around the edge. And that speaks to the level of anger being felt here.
17: In Sweden, police have seized a lethal stash
7: This is just a small sample of the deadly arsenal taken off the streets.
12: This is an example of an advert, really. Anyone of any age could say, I'll do that for £1 million, and then have to go and shoot someone.
17: Yes.
12: I'm Siobhan Robbins, Sky's Europe correspondent based here in Berlin.
7: Fire, shouts the commander.
18: Vorstrel!
7: There's a dash to safety.
19: We've now got to wait inside the shelter to see if there is incoming.
7: I'm Deborah Haynes, Sky's security and defence editor. Should Russia's war with Ukraine escalate significantly, pilots like these could be called upon to go into combat for real.
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23: You said to people, I'm not coming back for more, but you have come back for more.
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4: Let's get the very latest sport now.

0: How would you describe James Milner, the person?
1: Boring.
2: I went there probably thinking the same as everyone else, the boring James Milner, anything but
3: dry English humour.
4: He's always the last man standing on a night out.
5: He's got another side to him.
4: Doesn't drink, but he's there to the end. If you leave early, you're getting stick.
2: Obviously, the parody account got set up.
6: It was one pre-season, it came out. Whoever it is, we still don't know.
2: He counted that, didn't he? Unassuming, humble, great fun, great to be around, incredible company.
1: A very unique player and a unique person.
7: James is a wonderful player, an outstanding footballer, but players get linked consistently here.
8: He knows what the club thinks about him, and we will wait for his decision.
9: I had 2 years left, and I was looking to stay at the club. One contract didn't come, and then eventually a contract came, and it was effectively a pay cut. You know, in the end, the club offered something which was probably at the time when I'd made my mind up was right at the end, whereas the mindset originally was to stay. It got to a point where it was like, well, might be better off going.
10: I think at that time, it would have been coming to the end of Steven Gerrard's time, hearing that James Milner was going to become available because he hadn't renewed with City. And he was certainly, you know, right at the top of our list of key targets to go after. I got a phone call from Matthew who said, James would like you to come out to his house and just spend some time with you, which I'd never kind of had that before. I'd met with players and agents, obviously, for lots of different deals. But James was very keen that I went out and spent some time out of his house with him and Amy, his wife. And I felt like I and Liverpool Football Club were being interviewed by James.
9: I know how I'm going to be when I go there. I'm going to give absolutely everything to whatever club I'm playing for. I'm going to give them everything I have every single day on and off the field. For me, it's what's your intentions and what's the plan, and you know, you're saying this to get me there, but is this going to happen?
11: Rodgers has spent more than £70 million on transfers this summer. One player who's arguably impressed most on tour, though, didn't cost a penny.
12: I've been fortunate to play for a lot of big clubs in my career, and with that comes pressure, and that's what you want. You want to be playing at the top level with and against the best players.
1: Millie's such a good laugh around the dressing room, always one of the lads, but when it's time to be serious and time to work, and then he's on another level, really. So he had a really good balance. He's very much black or white, to be fair.
5: He set the standards in training. I think I seen that from the first day I trained with him. He was the one that demanded standards. He was the one that if anyone wasn't quite at it, they would get told that they weren't every day that.
13: Thank you for that. Let's take a look at the weather now.
14: Dinner under the stars tonight?
15: That reminds me of our travel insurance.
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13: Well, the weather turns warmer and more settled over the next few days, with temperatures likely to reach the high 20s Celsius over the bank holiday weekend. For now, there's further rain, though, in the forecast. So cloudy and mild for most overnight, with temperatures holding in double figures, even under the clearer skies of the southeast. Rain will spread across Ireland to reach Scotland, Northern England and Wales by the end of the night. Low cloud will affect southern and western coasts. East Anglia, Lincolnshire and the southeast will see the best of the early brightness.
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13: Well, that was the wrap. Thank you so much for watching. All the top stories coming up here on Sky News, including the cost of living crisis and what the government is planning to do about it.
17: I urge you not to look away. If Hamas hands the hostages over, they will end this conflict.
18: The world has been watching.
19: Good to see you again. How are you?
17: Did she say how he was?
20: The conditions are awful.
18: The jets were ordered to come back.
17: Historic day here today. How will you respond if India does launch airstrikes?
21: They'll be allowed to war.
18: But I'm just going to put some body armour on.
17: I'm Yelda Hakim.
22: We're trying to see as much as we can.
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22: The whole neighborhood is rallied around her.
26: It's been impenetrable to journalists over the last 2 years of war in Sudan.
0: I've been waiting for this for 2 years. It doesn't feel like a big homecoming.
2: It was never going to be pretty. War isn't pretty.

0: This is Sky News, the headlines. Keir Starmer reassures President Zelensky that Ukraine still has the UK's support after it emerges that planned sanctions on Russian oil are being delayed. Ministers also pause plans to hike fuel duty until the end of the year. Russian President Vladimir Putin is welcomed by his Chinese counterpart Xi Jinping in Beijing just days after Donald Trump's state visit.
1: Free, free Palestine!
0: Israeli Security Minister Ben-Gvir is condemned after posting a video of himself taunting activists from a Gaza aid flotilla. And MPs write to Channel 4 and Ofcom over allegations raised about the reality TV show Married at First Sight UK. Good morning. Prime Minister Keir Starmer has been accused in the Commons of being responsible for the killing of Ukrainian soldiers because of his government's decision to ease sanctions on Russian oil. The Prime Minister has spoken on the phone with President Zelensky this evening to offer reassurance that he's not going soft on Russia. Well, here's Downing Street's account of that conversation. A spokesman said the Prime Minister reaffirmed the UK's steadfast support for Ukraine and set out our ongoing commitment to do everything possible to debilitate and degrade Putin's war machine. He outlined how the UK was ramping up measures to crack down on Russia's economy, including through the new package of sanctions announced yesterday, and that as a result of the UK's actions to date, there will be less Russian oil on the market with Russia weaker as a result. The leaders reiterated the need to keep up this pressure on Russia and welcomed the strength of the UK-Ukraine relationship. The Prime Minister paid tribute to the people of Ukraine for their enduring courage in the face of Russia's ongoing aggression. And President Zelensky's account of the conversation. I spoke with the Prime Minister of the United Kingdom, Keir Starmer. I am grateful for all the support the United Kingdom provides to Ukraine, our efforts to protect life. We coordinated positions on the diplomatic track regarding Russia's war against Ukraine, and we are working to reinvigorate substantive diplomacy. We also agreed on future contacts. Keir Starmer has flatly refused to acknowledge to MPs that the government is easing sanctions on Russian oil. Strictly speaking, that's correct. But some planned measures are being delayed. Well, here's our economics and data editor, Ed Conway.
2: Now, has Britain reversed some of its sanctions on Russia? It's a slightly complex story, but let me just kind of take you through some of it. And I guess, you know, the overarching kind of background to this is that we are really dependent in this country on imported jet fuel from overseas. This is just showing you around the world who are the biggest importers of jet fuel, just bar none. And you can see the UK is right at the top. We need a lot of jet fuel into this country. We've got lots of airports. We don't make much of the stuff domestically. So we've got to import it. And historically, you know, a lot of that jet fuel came from the Middle East. Historically, some of it came from Russia. Then, of course, you had the invasion of Ukraine. And when the invasion of Ukraine happened, sanctions were imposed on Russia. And all of a sudden, we weren't able to import jet fuel. This is just showing you levels of jet fuel imports. But look what happened at the same time with our jet fuel imports from India. So this is from India. Jet fuel imports at the time, kind of 2022, when all those sanctions on Russian imports went into place, jet fuel imports from India went up quite a bit. And here's the interesting thing. If you look at a lot of that jet fuel that we're importing from India, a lot of it has come originally from Russia. That's the critical thing. And we've been talking about this for quite some time. And actually, just last year, in October, the government said, look, we're ramping up sanctions. We're ramping up sanctions against Russia. And among the things they are going to tackle, or they said they were going to tackle at that point, they said that they were going to ban imports of oil products refined in third countries from Russian origin crude oil. In other words, that's it. That's exactly the kind of thing that you see with some Indian crude imports and jet fuel imports. So they said back in October they were going to do that. Roll on to where we are today. And obviously, there's a lot of focus back on this again. So I showed you the fact that we're really dependent on imports of jet fuel. Well, on top of that, we don't have much in the way of stocks of jet fuel. And then you have what's happening in Hormuz. They have big question marks about whether we're going to be able to get any jet fuel at all. And all of a sudden, the government is kind of worried. And they're worried because of that. They're worried because we're seeing cancellations of flights at many airports around the country, partly because of jet fuel being short. And so that's what brings us on to today. Now, you've got those new sanctions that they said were going to go into place. They said it was going to affect all of those products coming from other countries, which may have started as Russian oil. But now, all of a sudden, we had this announcement. There's kind of complex, the details of it. But basically, if we roll through this, what you see is it says that some of the Russia regulations do not apply to what's mentioned in this license. And what's mentioned in this license, I'm going to scroll down a bit so you can see, it is jet fuel and diesel. In other words, the sanctions don't apply to that stuff. And that's, you know, significant, because if you look at the picture of just how much money the Kremlin was making from jet, well, various different bits of kind of crude oil revenues, it was going down up until recently. In fact, it was the lowest. In February, it was the lowest, their revenues from oil and gas, the lowest in 6 years. Well, now, that's oil prices, and you can see the higher oil prices are, the higher the revenues are. Oil prices have gone up, and also the Kremlin's revenues have gone up. In other words, partly as a result of higher oil prices, you can see those revenues are at the highest in 2 years. So Russia is doing better. And thanks to this change in the UK sanctions regulation, we are, I'm afraid, going to continue to be a part of that.
0: Well, in addition, the government is trying to ease cost of living pressures by pausing plans to hike fuel duty. The tax was due to rise in September, but will now be kept frozen due to the impact of the war in Iran and the price and the impact it's having on the price at the pumps. Well, our business and economics correspondent Paul Kelso has more.
3: The government has announced that a 5p cut to fuel duty, the tax we pay on every litre of petrol and diesel, will be extended to the end of the year. Hauliers will also get a holiday from road tax, and red diesel for farmers also gets a duty cut. It's all part of what the Chancellor is promising will be a package of measures to support families with the cost of living. So why has she moved on fuel? Well, the short answer is that the soaring price of oil caused by the attacks on Iran has made raising duty as planned politically impossible. Look, petrol is up at almost 160 pence a litre, diesel 35 pence more than that, approaching its post-Ukraine war peaks. And of these, pump prices are whopping 52.95 pence on every litre is duty. And it was from September, it was due to start rising by 1p, then 2p more in December. But that now won't happen. And this helps us understand why. We can see what makes up the price of a litre of petrol and diesel here. The dark blue is wholesale costs, around a third of a litre of petrol and almost 40% for diesel. There's a small margin for delivery and retailers, and the largest slice, VAT in yellow and duty in red, 38% of the petrol price and 33% of diesel. Adding the full 5p of duty back on top of that, which was the plan by next March, would have pushed the tax take even higher when there is no guarantee that oil prices will fall. Now, this freeze comes with an immediate cost of £400 million to the Treasury and a likely further erosion of the money the measure raises. This shows fuel duty as a share of GDP, and you can see it's been in steady decline. The effective rate has fallen in real terms as successive governments have frozen it. George Osborne was the first back in 2011, and every year since then, chancellors of all stripes have continued with the annual fiction that it will be increased before they freeze it in the next budget. In 22-23, Rishi Sunak went further. He cut it by another 5p. That's the move Rachel Reeves had promised to reverse until she reversed. Now, we won't know what happens to fuel duty beyond the end of this year until the budget. And given the turmoil in the Labour Party, we can't even be sure Rachel Reeves will deliver that budget. But given the long history of what happens when chancellors run into motorists, another freeze is not out of the question.
0: Well, the announcement saw the Chancellor heckled by a van driver who accused her of ruining the country as she was recording an interview.
4: I love our country. And one of the things about our country is good manners. Not very British. Right. Very good.
5: Great.
4: You can put that on the telly.
0: Well, the government is also caught up in a row with supermarkets over a suggestion that they could be asked to introduce price caps on essential groceries. Former Asda boss Sir Stuart Rose spoke to my colleague Cathy Newman, and he's less than impressed with the idea.
5: You could also ask the question why the UK has consistently had one of the highest rates of household food insecurity and food poverty in Western Europe. Maybe the supermarkets have got something to answer for. I mean, just look at the figures from the Trussell Trust, for example. Many years they've shown that one in four children grew up in food insecure households. Is that nothing to do with the supermarkets? Should they take
6: responsibility? No, I think we've got the most efficient industry pretty well in the world, and the government's trying to tinker with it. This is nonsense. We have got the best retail industry, probably, well, it's certainly in foods in the world. We are very efficient. We've got plenty of competition. The consumer's got plenty of choice to go to different supermarkets if they want to. If the price of milk in one place is too expensive, they can cross the road and try and go to somewhere else, just like they can with petrol. But at the end of the day, we are not running now a government which can fund everybody's needs or sense of entitlement. Now, of course, I don't want to see children starving, but I don't believe that the problem can't be solved by people being more sensible about the way they manage their affairs.
5: Well, you talked about sense of entitlement there. You also let slip earlier in the interview that you were working in the 70s. I think you were born just after the Second World War. People have forgotten the kind of hardship, you know, rationing that, you know, people had to live through then?
6: Well, listen, I mean, I'm going to get bombarded with people saying that I don't understand all the world's changed. Yes, of course. You know, at the end of the day, my mum and my dad had two jobs, because he couldn't afford to keep us when we only had one job. So he used to come out of one job during the day and go and work in another job in the evening. I lived in a caravan. We didn't have a television. We didn't have a car. We had to worry about all sorts of things. But at the end of the day, we managed. We do have a sense of entitlement and expectation here. And I'm afraid that we've just got to a point now where we can't afford it. We are living above our means. Now, that might sound cruel, but it's true.
0: Xi Jinping has rolled out the red carpet for his Russian counterpart, Vladimir Putin, in Beijing. The pair kicked off talks in the Great Hall of the People, days after the Chinese leader hosted Donald Trump in the same location. Our Moscow correspondent, Ivor Bennett, has more.
7: There was a guard of honour for Vladimir Putin on Beijing's Tiananmen Square. The Russian president was given the full VIP treatment by Xi Jinping. Two leaders who are closer than ever, despite Russia's ongoing invasion of Ukraine. It's the second time in a week China's rolled out the red carpet. The Kremlin leader's visit came just days after Donald Trump's. We're told the timing was accidental, but the optics were not. A display that had a clear message aimed at the US.
8: The world today is far from peaceful. This is due to the grave dangers posed by hegemonism, and the world is facing a risk of regressing to the law of the jungle.
7: It was a big table for what Moscow hoped would be big business. Energy exports to China have helped keep its economy afloat after being hit by Western sanctions. They didn't seal the deal on a new gas pipeline Putin's been pushing, but there was pen to paper elsewhere, and seemingly plenty to cheer.
9: Russia and China are committed to independent and autonomous foreign policies, operate in close strategic partnership, and play an important stabilizing role on the global stage. We work together for peace and universal prosperity.
7: For Vladimir Putin, this was about shoring up China's economic support and its diplomatic backing, because it comes at a time when the Russian president is under increasing pressure. After more than 4 years of war against Ukraine, the economy here is showing signs of serious strain. And the Kremlin no longer has the ear of Donald Trump, whose focus is on the Middle East. On Russian state TV, they've been celebrating not just events in China, but also the temporary easing of some UK sanctions on Russian oil. London continued to eat the cactus, this presenter says, and finance Putin's war. On social media too, Moscow has been milking it. The Kremlin's investment envoy wrote, "As predicted, facing the largest energy crisis tsunami, the UK allows the import of Russian oil products from third countries. The UK and EU need Russian energy to survive." It's clear from this relationship, though, that Russia needs China to survive. But as ever, with the Kremlin, it's all in the framing. Ivor Bennett, Sky News, Moscow.
0: Meanwhile, the Defence Secretary John Healey has accused Russia of dangerous and unacceptable behaviour during a confrontation with the RAF over the Black Sea. The Ministry of Defence says that one Russian Su-27 aircraft flew as close as 6 metres to an unarmed British spy plane. That's close enough to trigger emergency systems. Israel's Security Minister Itamar Ben-Gvir is facing international condemnation after a video was posted of him taunting detained activists from a flotilla bound for Gaza. Even Israel's Prime Minister Benjamin Netanyahu admitted his behaviour was not in line with Israel's values and norms. Here's our Middle East correspondent Adam Parsons.
10: This is Israel's far-right minister, Itamar Ben-Gvir, taunting foreign activists after they were detained at sea. More than 400 people from dozens of countries were arrested by Israeli authorities after the latest attempt to sail a humanitarian flotilla to Gaza. They were taken to the port of Ashdod.
1: Free, free Palestine!
11: Check it, check it, check it, check it.
10: Held, restrained, forced into stress positions, and Ben-Gvir strolled among them, shouting slogans and encouraging the police to ignore any defiance. Now, the flotilla had sailed from Turkey before being intercepted by Israeli naval forces near Cyprus, and all those people were then brought into Israel. Ben-Gvir is a politician who's famous for his strident, unapologetic beliefs and his pride in his own extremism. Ben-Gvir was the man who successfully pushed for Israel to introduce a very controversial new law that makes the death penalty the default sentence for Palestinians convicted of certain terrorism offences, a law that he celebrated with champagne after it passed through the Israeli parliament. So he's no stranger to controversy. But has he gone too far this time, even by his own standards? Because the backlash has been significant. First came this from Israel's foreign minister, Gideon Saar, a man who's constantly claimed that the flotillas are just publicity stunts, but who now turned against his cabinet colleague. Saar publicly rebuked Ben-Gvir, accusing him of turning a sensitive military operation into what he called a disgraceful spectacle that damaged Israel internationally. And then a wave of global outrage. Foreign Secretary Yvette Cooper said she was appalled. The Italian Prime Minister, Giorgia Meloni, summoned the Israeli ambassador, writing, "The images of the Israeli minister Ben-Gvir are unacceptable. Italy demands an apology." Among those detained was Margaret Connolly. Now, she's the sister of the Irish president, Catherine Connolly. And the president said she was proud of her sister. Ireland's foreign minister condemned what she called utterly appalling and unacceptable behaviour. France and Canada both summoning Israeli ambassadors to vent their anger. And there was even a rare rebuke from Ben-Gvir's own boss, the Israeli Prime Minister Benjamin Netanyahu, said Ben-Gvir's actions were not in line with Israel's values and norms. Now, Netanyahu says the activists are now all going to be deported, but these images will linger on of an Israeli minister sneering and mocking at a time when Israel is desperately short of global support and friends who don't come draped in an American flag.
0: MPs have written to Channel 4 and Ofcom with serious concerns about their response to the allegations of rape and sexual assault on Married at First Sight UK. The chair of the Culture, Media and Sport Committee, Dame Caroline Dynage, questioned whether enough is being done to protect people on reality TV programmes after two women alleged they were raped while filming the show. Now, the letter says the broadcaster has serious questions to answer over its handling of the claims. Channel 4's chief content officer, Ian Katz, said, "We ensured that women involved were kept safe when any issues were raised to us and were given appropriate support." The number of cases of the deadly virus Ebola has continued to rise in the Democratic Republic of Congo. The head of the World Health Organization has given an update saying the danger of a global outbreak remains low, but he expected the risk to keep increasing. This is Sky News coming up. We'll hear from Jenson Button, who is on a mission to get more children into motorsport. And Aston Villa's four-decade wait to lift a European trophy is over. Reaction as they cruise to victory.
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0: Former world champion Jenson Button is on a mission to get more young people into motorsport, in particular Formula One. He's leading a competition to find the youngest team principal in the country in the hope of inspiring the next generation of drivers. It comes as Jenson marks 20 years since his first race win at the Hungarian Grand Prix. Sky's Sarah Jane Mee sat down with him and started by asking why he was getting involved in the campaign.
19: When I was racing, the demographic was my age or older. Now they are a bit younger, but they're sort of 20s, 30s. And we're trying to get the real youth, the kids, into the sport. You know, when I was a kid, I used to drive little cars around, little Hot Wheels around, through my living room, up the stairs, to the bedroom. And that was my life before I started racing.
20: Then you did it professionally.
19: Exactly, exactly. So for me, it's really nice to see that Hot Wheels and Formula One are working together to find, you'll love this, the tiniest team principal.
20: How tiny?
19: From 5 to 10 years old.
20: I have a six-year-old daughter who is an F1 nut. So she will love this idea because, again, it's something you watch on a Sunday, Saturday as well with qualifying if you're really into it. But again, how do you see a path into it? What was your path into it? Because yours was quite unusual. Your family made a lot of sacrifices because I guess the long-held view has been you need to be backed by quite a bit of money to be a driver or to get any kind of foot in the door.
19: You do. And back then it wasn't so much. Now it's a lot of money that's needed to go through the junior ranks of motorsport, even karting these days. But for me, it was karting. So my dad bought me a go-kart when I was 7, just to have fun on the weekends. So I drove around the pub car park, which was amazing. And then I went to an airfield, and I was like, oh, this is good, but I got bored quickly. And then he took me to a racetrack, which I loved, and then got bored. I was so spoiled. And then he put me in for my first race, and I won it. And I stood on the top of the podium and I looked down at the other two kids and I had a bigger trophy than them. And that was it. I was hooked. We had struggles through my karting career, but then got lucky. I got sponsored when I was 17 to race in Europe.
20: And that changed everything.
19: Exactly. And then paid for my junior Formula racing, and then when I was 20, I was already in F1.
20: What are the routes into the sport? Because I'm sure you get asked this a lot, because Formula One now has a new generation of fans. It's been 20 years since your first Formula One win, the Hungarian Grand Prix. It's changed so much since then. So how can people find a route in?
19: Yeah, it's still the same at the beginning. You know, it's getting kids into sport, into driving little racing cars around their living room and having heroes really in the sport. And they're like, well, I like him. He's funny, or he's got a nice smile. I want to support him. And that is the starting point. And then it's karting. There's a new route into motorsport now, which is simulators, which is a really big thing. Still not cheap, but a lot cheaper than karting. And we're seeing a lot of youngsters come that way. Max Verstappen has been very positive about simulator racing, which is really good because it helps get it noticed with sponsors and teams in the sport. So that's the options, really. And then hopefully you get picked up by one of the teams in F1 who are looking at drivers from as young as 9 years old now.
20: Jets, I have to ask you, there are only 35 F1 world champions and you are one of them. It's been a decade since you raced professionally in F1. How do you think you'd get on nowadays in an F1 car?
19: Well.
20: Yeah? that's the attitude you need to be a champion.
19: Exactly,
20: like
19: you've got to be positive. I only retired from racing 7 months ago. Up until the end of last year, I was still racing professionally in World Endurance Championships, so racing at Le Mans things. So I feel that if I jumped in an F1 car now, I would be all right. Yeah. I wouldn't be as good as I was, just because I've got kids now. I understand danger.
20: Why the drivers are so young. They've got no sense of sort of
19: danger,
20: mortality and fear.
19: Exactly.
20: And yeah, they've got none of that on their shoulders.
19: Yeah, I definitely feel that a little bit more. So the edge is gone.
20: Yeah.
19: But I still love my racing.
20: Kimi Antonelli. Do you think he's got what it takes to win a championship perhaps this season? I mean, you know what it takes.
19: Yeah, he's definitely got the speed. You know, I think we've seen that from him on many occasions. The consistency isn't something I thought we'd have in his second year in the sport. So it's impressive. I mean, the three races that he's won haven't been straightforward either. He's got a lot to learn, which is what's most worrying, I think, for the drivers that he's racing against.
20: And just a final question. I couldn't let you go without making a prediction for this weekend. Obviously, the Canadian Grand Prix. How are you looking at that one?
19: You have to say Mercedes are the favourites.
20: Yeah.
19: But McLaren. McLaren are looking strong, and it's lovely to see because the first two races were an absolute disaster for them. So I expect to see Lando and Oscar both fighting for a win. I think they both obviously are capable, we know that, but it would be nice to see them taking the fight to Mercedes. We all want more than two drivers that are in the same team fighting for the championships.
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16: How would you describe James Milner, the person?
21: Boring.
22: I went there probably thinking the same as everyone else, the boring James Milner, anything but...
23: Dry English humour.
24: He's always the last man standing on a night out.
25: He's got another side to him.
24: Doesn't drink, but he's there to the end. If you leave early, you're getting sick.
22: Obviously, the parody account got set up.
26: It was one pre-season, it came out. Whoever it is, we still don't know.
22: He counted that, didn't he? Unassuming, humble, great fun, great to be around, incredible company.
21: A very unique player and a unique person.
27: James is a wonderful player, an outstanding footballer, but players get linked consistently here.
28: He knows what the club thinks about him, and we will wait for his decision.
29: I had 2 years left, and I was looking to stay at the club when contract didn't come, and then eventually a contract came, and it was effectively a pay cut. You know, in the end, the club offered something which was probably at the time when I'd made my mind up was right at the end, whereas the mindset originally was to stay. It got to a point where it was like, well, might be better off going.
30: I think at that time, it would have been coming to the end of Steven Gerrard's time, hearing that James Milner was going to become available because he hadn't renewed with City. He was certainly, you know, right at the top of our list of key targets to go after. I got a phone call from Matthew who said, James, I'd like you to come out to his house and just spend some time with you, which I'd never kind of had that before I'd met with players and agents, obviously, for lots of different deals. But James was very keen that I went out and spent some time out of his house with him and Amy, his wife. And it felt like I and Liverpool Football Club were being interviewed by James.
29: I know how I'm going to be when I go there. I'm going to give absolutely everything to whatever club I'm playing for. I'm going to give them everything I have every single day on and off the field. For me, it's what's your intentions and what's the plan, and you know, you're saying this to get me there, but is this going to happen?
1: Rodgers has spent more than £70 million on transfers this summer. One player who's arguably impressed most on tour, though, didn't cost a penny.
2: I've been fortunate to play for a lot of big clubs in my career, and with that comes pressure, and that's what you want. You want to be playing at the top level with and against the best players.
3: Millie's such a good laugh around the dressing room, always one of the lads, but when it's time to be serious and time to work, and then he's on another level, really. So he had a really good balance. He's very much black or white, to be fair.
4: He set the standards in training. I think I seen that from the first day I trained with him. He was the one that demanded standards. He was the one that if anyone wasn't quite at it, they would get told that they weren't every day. That
0: now, the weather.
5: I hope we haven't forgotten anything.
6: Travel insurance, I tick that box.
5: Yeah, but remember what you forgot last year.
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0: The weather turns warmer and more settled over the next few days, with temperatures likely to reach the high 20s over the bank holiday weekend. For now, there's further rain in the forecast. It will be cloudy and mild for most overnight, with temperatures holding in double figures, even under the clearer skies of the southeast. Rain will spread across Ireland to reach Scotland, Northern England and Wales by the end of the night. Low cloud will affect southern and western coasts. Now, East Anglia, Lincolnshire and the southeast will see the best of the early brightness tomorrow. It will be largely cloudy elsewhere, with rain pushing across Scotland. There'll be a few showery outbreaks elsewhere, but it will become drier and brighter from the south through the day. By evening, England and Wales will be mostly fine with some late sunshine. Scotland and Northern Ireland will remain cloudy with further outbreaks of rain as the heat builds across England and Wales on Friday.
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0: People who were detained in Iran organised a motorbike procession to Downing Street, marking 500 days since Lindsay and Craig Foreman were detained in the country. Sky News spoke to Lindsay's son, Joe, who joined the procession, which passed by the Iranian embassy in central London.
1: They've been incredibly strong over the last 15 months. It's almost more than that now. It's almost 17 months. They've been incredibly strong. But they found their breaking point. You know, they've found this inertia from the government extremely frustrating to deal with. The system that they're in is just corrupt and full of lies. It's inhumane. The things that my mum's seen, you know, that she told me on previous calls, is absolutely barbaric. You know, it's, my mum is a connector, right? She connects with people. That's what she does. She shares love. She shares wisdom. She does what she can. And for her to be exposed to, you know, a human being lashing another human being is absolutely breaking down.
0: Well, time for a look at today's papers and more highlights from the wrap.
2: Let's take a look at the newspapers then, shall we? Let's start with the Financial Times, reporting on the Chancellor's U-turn over a proposal to cap the prices of staple foods after what's described as a fierce backlash from supermarkets. Well, that story also makes the front of the Telegraph, which says Bank of England Governor Andrew Bailey is also among those warning against the proposals. And it also makes the front page of the Times. Bank chief joins the attack on freezing food prices. The Daily Mirror looks ahead to a speech from the Chancellor tomorrow, saying Rachel Reeves will drive down prices on more than 100 food cupboard staples. The Guardian understands that should he return to frontline national politics, Andy Burnham would seek to align himself with the immigration reforms put forward by the Home Secretary Shabana Mahmood. Mr. Burnham's views on trans issues are questioned on the front of the Daily Express. 20 feet from World War III is the headline on the front page of The Sun after the news that an RAF jet was intercepted by Russian jets over the Black Sea last month. The Daily Mail calls the incident a Crazy Ivan stunt. The Metro has a story concerning Robert Kenyon, Reform UK's candidate in the Makerfield by-election. And the Daily Star goes with an unfortunate run-in between the king and a seagull. Isn't that good luck? Who knows? Right. Let's take a look in more detail at some of those. And, you know, once again, it is the supermarket's fury over the suggestion, Mark, that there could be price cuts. Sorry.
3: Call me what you like. What's amazing about this now is that the government is now saying claims of mandatory caps are inaccurate and were never being considered, which will be a big surprise to the supermarkets that have been spoken to by reporters from a range of organisations, confirming this exactly what was being considered. The fact is that the government, I think, given what it's announcing, compared to the weird ways that it's kind of lashing out and, frankly, crazed ideas about this, which will be really, really damaging to our economy, suggests they're completely, you know, the cupboard's bare in terms of government policy. They're out of ideas and they're thrashing around on stuff like this.
2: Yeah, there's a number of newspapers are going on this, aren't they? For example, the Daily Telegraph as well, suggesting that the bank has also warned Rachel Reeves it's not a good idea. Don't cap food prices. Andrew Bailey warning Rachel Reeves against capping supermarket food prices. The governor of the Bank of England said freezing the price of essentials would be unsustainable and risk backfiring. This is, you know, it's a serious warning.
4: Yes, this isn't just supermarket bosses saying it. And this is the thing. The problems that we face are going to require some really serious solutions and not these kind of tiny short-term measures. We really are looking for something bold and imaginative, because when you look at these expensive essentials, food and fuel, which are going to hit the poorest the most because they spend the greatest proportion of their income on these things and it's not avoidable, you know, the idea of having a slightly unworkable policy, which may be a temporary measure, just isn't really going to cut it. I feel very frightened for what things are going to look like for all of us by the end of the year. Inflation is predicted to be up to 4%. And the

0: The idea of doing this and capping food prices to such an extent that the Bank of England is saying that actually it's unsustainable and it might create further inflation. It's really worrying that this is all they've got.
1: Yeah, and the Daily Mirror puts a positive spin on it. Labour's happy shoppers, the Chancellor to drive down prices of more than 100 food cupboard staples, listing things like baked beans, crisps and margarine under government plans to help with the cost of living. And this is the cutting tariffs on more than 100 items and the kids' bus rides that she's talking about there.
2: Yeah, and as we've talked about a great extent with Donald Trump, cutting tariffs is a good thing because tariffs are a tax on your own people. I think somewhat like the government announcing that it intends to delay its planned rise in fuel duty, if you go out to people and say, OK, we have done something that makes your life more expensive and harder, we are going to temporarily suspend doing this to you or temporarily delay it, you are implicitly reminding people that these are steps the government and successive governments have taken which drive up the cost of living. The fact is public policy, tax policy, controls on trade are already contributing to this. I think there is, the Mirror's making the best of it, but there's a political danger here too. Saying that Rachel Reeves will drive down the actual cost of these things, she may blunt a portion of the increase in the price of these things, but I think it's highly likely those prices will continue to rise. All the more so if supermarkets are worried that government's going to wade in and start telling them what they can charge.
1: Let's take a look at The Sun, shall we, which is, quite extreme.
0: Yes.
1: 20 feet from World War III. But what a picture.
0: Yeah, extraordinary. This is Russian planes going incredibly close, as close as 6 metres, I'll do that in metric terms, to an RAF plane that was in international waters doing surveillance, trying to see what the situation is in Ukraine, which we are legitimately allowed to do. It's very dangerous to get this close to our planes. It's also profoundly escalatory. Whether or not it would be World War III is another matter, although, it could be. This happened a while ago. It was only announced by the Defence Secretary, John Healey, today, so we know about it now. But there have been quite a few situations like this, kind of brinkmanship from the Russians, and it shows just how, how brazen they are when it comes to trying to stop NATO from being able to see what's going on in Ukraine.
1: I mean, does it matter where this is? I mean, the fact that it feels closer to Russia than to the UK. I mean, we know that there's been concern about submarine activity in the northernmost part of the North Sea and so on. You know, how close Russia is getting and why they're being so, aggressive, really. Do we know why they're pushing us like this?
2: Well, this is a very long-standing Russian tactic. As Jenny says, it happened before in exactly this way. For many years, we've seen Russian bombers that will fly across the Baltic and then across the North Sea, knowing that they are effectively buzzing RAF radar bases. They're starting, that naturally starts an alert process. But you see this all the time. I mean, The Telegraph also reports the Lithuanian president was forced to hide in a bunker yesterday during a drone strike alert in Vilnius. The fact is that this is routine menacing. And it's also a reminder that where the government has chosen to delay, as we were talking about earlier, those further sanctions on Russian oil products, this is where that money is going. It's pouring into the Kremlin's pockets, and they spend it on killing Ukrainians, menacing our people, deals with the Iranians to pay for their drone programs and drone attacks and the rest. This is the nature of the regime we're talking about.
1: Yes, and actually the Matt cartoon has picked up on exactly that in the on the front page of The Telegraph, which is a couple looking at a car. I put dirty Russian diesel in it and now the sat-nav won't speak to me, it says. So, that's a pertinent point about sanctions that were due to come in today and have now been delayed, presumably because of the economic situation.
3: This is how you travel when the mafia wants to kill you.
4: He's almost given up his own freedom, but that's the price he's willing to pay.
3: Here, they don't just arrest 'Ndrangheta mafia members, they also live among them.
5: Time after time, I've seen the devastating impact of extreme weather and climate change.
6: We don't have much snow at the moment.
7: They've had a warm spring and exceptionally hot summer, and that means they're expecting to lose more than 3 times the amount of ice than they usually do.
3: Flames are still forcing people from their homes and leaving many questioning their futures.
8: Here was my life. We have nothing. I can't say anything, it's so sad.
9: This disaster is testing the resolve of everyone on this island.
3: The only way out now is by boat.
7: Everything you see is devastated, and the misery being felt by people living here is repeated in towns and villages across Central Europe. Sky News, get the full story first.
3: Turkey is burying its dead. The loss is profound.
7: Whole families died in this collapse. Generations wiped out.
3: The violence has penetrated the heart of the city rather than being contained to the estates around the edge. And that speaks to the level of anger being felt here.
5: In Sweden, police have seized a lethal stash. This is just a small sample of the deadly arsenal taken off the streets.
7: This is an example of an advert, really. Anyone of any age could say, I'll do that for £1 million, and then have to go and shoot someone.
10: Yes.
7: I'm Siobhan Robbins, Sky's Europe correspondent based here in Berlin.
3: Fire, shouts the commander.
11: Vorstrel!
3: There's a dash to safety.
12: We've now got to wait inside the shelter to see if there is incoming.
3: I'm Deborah Haynes, Sky Security and Defence Editor.
13: Should Russia's war with Ukraine escalate significantly, pilots like these could be called upon to go into combat for real.
1: Well, the former president of Cuba, 94-year-old Raul Castro, has been charged with four counts of murder in the United States related to the shooting down of two small planes back in 1996. Well, let's bring in our US correspondent, David Blevins, who is in Washington. Set out the context of this, if you can, for us. And, you know, why now for something that happened so long ago?
14: Yes, Anna, that is a very good question. It was February 1996 when three small civilian planes departed an airport in Miami. Those planes were operated by a charity called Brothers to the Rescue. They were assisting exiles attempting to flee Cuba by rafts. Now, two of the planes were shot down by a Cuban jet with the loss of four lives, three American citizens and one American resident. The indictment alleges that Raul Castro, the former president and brother of former President Fidel Castro, was part of the chain of command that ordered that strike. He faces four counts of murder, one of conspiracy to kill US nationals and two relating to the destruction of aircraft. Those are charges he strenuously denies, according to state television. But what is this all about? Why is it taking place now? Well, Republicans on Capitol Hill say, yes, it's about pursuing justice for the murders of four Americans, but they say it is also about sending a message to the Castros that their time is up. We know that Cuba has been in President Trump's sights, really, since that audacious military raid on Venezuela at the beginning of the year when they seized Nicolas Maduro, the president there, to face charges in a New York courtroom. Well, the president is clearly determined to put more pressure on Cuba. He's already imposed an oil blockade there, triggering an energy crisis and blackouts. So while Marco Rubio, the Secretary of State, is posting video messages in Spanish urging the Cubans to establish a new relationship with the United States, at the same time the White House is publishing very blunt statements insisting that this is America's hemisphere and anyone who seeks to destabilize it will face the consequences.
1: That's very interesting. David, much appreciated. Thank you very much indeed. Yes, the context is it's their hemisphere, what's happened in Venezuela, the oil blockade, countries like Mexico having to give aid now to Cuba. I mean, you know, are they nibbling at the edges, do you think, here?
2: Well, it certainly seems that way. I mean, you might have seen those memes of Marco Rubio being portrayed in all of these different costumes as the kind of Shah of Iran, the president of Venezuela, the governor of Cuba, having to take on all these extra hats. But the serious side to this is that, yes, the White House is clearly well and truly off the leash and has been for quite some time, and it decides that it can line up whoever in its sights that it wants. I mean, you've got to say, you know, Raul Castro is not the granddad off the Werther's original advert. You know, this is someone who was part of a really vicious regime for many, many years. I don't think the specifics of these charges really extend his rap sheet, given the number of crimes he's committed against the Cuban people. Mm. But yes, it's certainly an ominous sign for further destabilisation. Mm.
10: Quick 20 seconds.
0: Well, he was defence minister at the time. He's in his 90s now. Mm. I just think we cannot overstate the significance of what happened in Venezuela and how Donald Trump sees this as a beautiful, pure victory, an example of his entitlement to lay claim to that particular hemisphere. And it also shows how kind of anything is possible. Who knows what could happen in Cuba? We should not assume that anything is off the table, and this could just be the beginning of a new operation there.
10: Some children and young people are having to wait up to 3 days in A&E to receive mental health support, according to new analysis. The Royal College of Nursing has called for action to help those they say are being unforgivably failed. Our health correspondent Ashish Joshi spoke to two women whose sister died waiting for help in A&E.
11: If we don't do any more, then this could potentially happen to other people.
15: The system at the moment for any individual who's having a mental health crisis is really inadequate.
11: She was just such a caring person. When I reflect now, I'm like, she wanted so little in life. She just yearned to be loved and to love others.
16: Chanel had suffered a lifetime of mental health challenges, living with extreme anxiety and eating disorders that saw her sectioned. She died from a cardiac arrest that she suffered in an emergency department while waiting for a mental health bed.
11: Even in a moment where actually her physical health was the issue, you know, she had a cardiac arrest, but it was just another time that the mental health system has failed her. You know, we spent hours even just trying to reach out for some help.
16: A coroner ruled that if Chanel had received one-to-one observation as planned, she might still be alive.
11: It's no disrespect to the people working within it, it's the system that is failing both the staff members and the patients. It's a traumatic place. If someone is completely dysregulated and in a crisis, that is not an environment you should be in. It's a busy area, there's so much going on, the nurses, etc. That's not the ideal place, which is why they end up being left waiting and unnoticed.
17: Do you think if you had gone to a dedicated mental health space instead of going to a very busy ED, the outcome would have been different?
15: 100%. The staff would have had the training to understand the complexities and the varieties of mental health challenges that one could have. The system is failing, but the reality of a failed system is a loss of life for many individuals, and that's unacceptable.
16: NHS England knows it needs to do more, but the man in charge of the country's mental health system warns that services are stretched.
18: People waiting a long time, a lot of people waiting, I think is a very big challenge for us. We do have high occupancy rates. It's an endless tension. It does partly depend upon the staff that you've got available, because if you open a new ward, that takes up an awful lot of staff, and at the moment our staff can only come from a finite pool.
16: Ashish Joshi, Sky News in East London.
10: And if you've been affected by that story, you can contact the Samaritans at any time on 116 123 or visit samaritans.org. And finally, this hour, the King and Queen have continued their visit to Northern Ireland. King Charles met staff, volunteers and visitors at a community hub and cinema in Newcastle, while the Queen took the chance to learn how to pull a pint of Guinness in a local pub in Hillsborough. Well, King Charles was left with an unexpected souvenir during a visit to the seaside after a seagull left its mark on his jacket. Video footage shows the monarch with a spotless jacket one moment before the bird mess became clear the next. The King later laughed off the incident while speaking to the members of the public, joking that he was relieved it had not landed on his head and saying it was supposed to be a sign of good luck. Now let's have a look at the weather.
19: Dinner under the stars tonight?
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10: The weather turns warmer and more settled over the next few days, with temperatures likely to reach the high 20s over the bank holiday weekend. Now, for now, there's further rain in the forecast. It will be cloudy and mild for most overnight, with temperatures holding in double figures, even under the clearer skies of the southeast. Rain will spread across Ireland to reach Scotland, northern England and Wales by the end of the night. Low cloud will affect southern and western coasts. East Anglia, Lincolnshire and the southeast will see the best of the early brightness tomorrow, and it'll be largely cloudy elsewhere, with rain pushing across Scotland. There'll be a few showery outbreaks elsewhere, but it will become drier and brighter from the south through the day.
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22: With respect, Minister, answer the question. It's you.
23: Hello and welcome. I'm Cathy Newman.
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23: I feel like I'm in therapy.
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22: Do you think people will take me seriously with my feet up?
24: Sorry, madam, but we're closing now.
23: Oh, sorry.
22: Sofa sorted. Let's get this show on the road.

0: This is Sky News, the headlines. Keir Starmer reassures President Zelensky that Ukraine still has the UK's support after it emerges that planned sanctions on Russian oil are being delayed. Ministers also paused plans to hike fuel duty until the end of the year. Russian President Vladimir Putin is welcomed by his Chinese counterpart Xi Jinping in Beijing, just days after Donald Trump's state visit.
1: Free, free Palestine!
0: Israeli Security Minister Ben-Gvir is condemned after posting a video of himself taunting activists from a Gaza aid flotilla. And MPs write to Channel 4 and Ofcom over allegations raised about reality TV show Married at First Sight UK.